0: searching for him. And they found him, and they ironed it out, and he made it home, and the story ended happily. If, living 29 years in the bush or in the jungle, thinking you're fighting a war that's not going on, if that's a happy ending, then it ended somewhat happily. Where was he? Now, something happened in the Bible, and many people today still ask the question, where was he? Jesus came to this earth to be locked in hand-to-hand combat against the enemy of souls, Satan. A war took place out here. You know, the Bible says that we're involved in a war. We wrestle not with flesh and blood, but against principalities and against powers. The Bible says, take unto you the whole armor of God. Jesus came here to fight in that war in our stead. Then, tragically, but at the same time gloriously, Jesus died on the cross. Now, where'd he go? Where did Jesus go during that time? I've heard some interesting theater dealing with this subject. That's about the best way I can describe it. I don't want to name names. I don't think that's necessary or important or fair, really. But I recall seeing on a television program a very well-known Bible teacher, preacher, and he enacted or reenacted the scenario where Jesus died and went to hell. And when he was in hell, the preacher said, he walked into hell and the demons shrieked and the rats squeaked and Satan ran, all this kind of stuff. And Jesus walked through hell, and then Satan couldn't run anymore. And he stood still and he stood in fear. And Jesus walked up to Satan and snatched the keys to hell off his belt. Good theater, I suppose. Not very good theology. Not very good Bible, if I can say that. People say, where did Jesus go? He went to hell. He went to heaven. Where did he go? Where was Jesus? We're going to find out today on From the Bible where Jesus went after he died on the cross. Did he go to heaven? Did he go to hell? Did he go somewhere else? Today we'll find out. Joining me now is accomplished author and teacher and preacher and speaker, Gary Gibbs. Together, Gary Gibbs and I will try to share some light on the subject, where did Jesus go when he died? Gary, thank you for joining me today. Welcome to From the Bible.
1: Well, thank you for having me on, John.
0: You know, there was this Lieutenant Onoda. They said, where is he? For 29 years, they couldn't find him. They didn't know where he was. He was fighting a war that had ended in 1945. You know, they lost Jesus. Well, no, wait a minute. They kind of lost Jesus, but I think today a lot of people have lost Jesus. They look back at that time after Jesus died and before Jesus rose from the dead. They say, where was Jesus? A lot of people not sure where he was, or perhaps they're sure and they're dead wrong. Let's talk about that. How can we know? Because here's what you've got. You've got people who say Jesus died and went to heaven. And then you've got people who say Jesus died and went to hell. And then you've got people who say Jesus died and went nowhere. That's at least three groups of people. They can't all be right. And I'm not trying to pit people against people, but I'm trying to get us into the Bible and get our answers from the Bible. So, where does the Bible lead us on the subject, Gary?
1: Well, and the fourth one is he died and went to paradise, and paradise supposedly is this midway point between heaven and hell, which you would think would put you right here on earth, and earth sure isn't a paradise.
0: That's for real.
1: You know, the Bible's really clear on this. When you just do what you do on your program here, you compare Scripture with Scripture. In Luke chapter 23, we have the story of Jesus' crucifixion. And in verse 46, we read there, when Jesus had cried out with a loud voice, he said, Father, into your hands I commit my spirit.
0: Okay.
1: Having said this, he breathed his last. And then as you follow the story on, and I'm not going to take the time here, but as you read the verses that just follow immediately, you have Jesus is dead.
0: Mm-hmm.
1: The followers, Joseph of Arimathea, he comes, and Nicodemus, they take Jesus' body off of the cross. They bury him. The disciples, the women followers of Jesus, rest on the Sabbath day, according to the commandment and according to the way Jesus taught them. And then early on the first day of the week, they come back to finish the embalming process, and that's when they find him resurrected. So if we're missing Jesus, what we're doing is we're missing him between Friday afternoon around 3 the afternoon when he died to early Sunday morning, and let's just put that at 6 a.m. So that's the time frame in which people are discussing, did he go heaven, hell, nowhere, or paradise, whatever that might be.
0: All right, then. He had to be in one of those places, and we've got him. Well, we don't know quite where he is just yet, because we've got to nail this down from the Bible. One thing that we want to do is be very careful to make sure this comes from the Bible. No guesswork, no conjecture. Where in the Bible can we go to help us understand where in the world Jesus might have been?
1: I think one of the clearest texts is in John, the Gospel of John, chapter 20, because this is now Sunday morning, resurrection morning. The women have come to the tomb, and Mary is there at the tomb, Mary Magdalene. And, you know, her life had been just so radically transformed by Christ. She was a sinner. She was an outcast. And it was Jesus who accepted her where she was. It was Jesus who loved her and protected her and forgave her. And she's just brokenhearted. You know, not only has he died, but now, according to her perspective, someone's stolen his body. So she's there in the garden tomb where Jesus had been buried, and she's weeping, and this man walks up, and she thinks it's the gardener. Her eyes, sight is dimmed by her tears, and he says, but it's Jesus. He says, why are you weeping? Who are you looking for? And she says, sir, if you've carried him away, just tell me where you've laid him, and I'll take him away. And that's verse 15 of John 20. And it's at that point that Jesus says, Mary. And nobody said Mary's name like Jesus. And so immediately she turned. So her back must have been to him, and that might be what contributed to her not recognizing Jesus. But when she heard her name, Mary, she turned and said, Rabboni, which is a teacher. And she apparently falls at his feet and just hugs his feet. And here's the insightful text that answers the question you've raised. Verse 17 of John 20. Jesus said to her, do not cling to me, for I have not yet ascended to my Father, but go to my brethren and say to them, I am ascending to my Father and your Father, and to my God and your God. So as of Sunday morning, Jesus had not gone to heaven yet, so we can cross that one off.
0: Well, had he gone to hell?
1: Has he gone to hell? Let's come back to that one. Let's talk about the other place. You know, when Jesus was dying on the cross, there was a thief on one side that just totally rejected him, and a thief on the other side who said, Lord, remember me when you come into your kingdom. And Jesus told him that he would remember him when he goes into paradise.
0: Right, that's right.
1: All right, and so paradise, some have said it's heaven, which is what the Bible supports. But then others have said, no, paradise, because of John 20, paradise isn't quite heaven. It's kind of this intermediate place.
0: No.
1: Now, I don't know how you come up with that, but
0: no,
1: that's what they do. But if you go to Revelation chapter 22, you'll see there that the tree of life,
0: yes,
1: is in the paradise of God.
0: There you go.
1: Right there at the beginning of Revelation chapter 22. And so the paradise of God and the tree of life is right where God is. You compare, what is it, Revelation chapter 2, John?
0: Mm-hmm. That's where it is.
1: You have the tree of life, either the tree of life is equated with the place where those who are victorious go. And then it's verse 7, to him who overcomes, I'll give thee eat from the tree of life, which is in the midst
0: of
1: the
0: paradise
1: of
0: God.
1: Mm-hmm. The tree of life is in the paradise of God. And in Revelation 22, the tree of life is where God the Father is in heaven.
0: So what this means is you can't have, we're knocking the pins out of the way here, this the false arguments out of the way,
1: that's right,
0: the confusion. Jesus didn't go to paradise because paradise is heaven. The Bible makes that clear. And Jesus said to Mary, I haven't been to heaven yet. It's one of the plainest things he could have ever said. I haven't yet, Sunday morning, and I haven't yet been to heaven.
1: So
0: that's clear. Now let me throw this out to you then, because, I've seen some interesting things where preachers have tried to put Jesus in hell. You know this. The Apostles' Creed, which is a tremendous prayer, you know, and it says, the third day he ascended into hell. Now, I used to say that prayer every week. I said that prayer so that I could say it backwards in my sleep. The third day he went to hell. I think, frankly, that many people have got Jesus in hell after he died because of the Apostles' Creed, not because of the Bible.
1: Mm-hmm.
0: You got to be careful where you take your faith from.
1: Well, and the word hell, you probably will do a program on this if you haven't already, but the word hell, translated in English into hell, comes from, you know, three different Greek words,
0: right.
1: Greek or Hebrew words. And, you know, the most common ones used in the Bible when we see the word hell are the grave. I mean, that's the most common one, the grave.
0: Yeah, mostly.
1: And it's not mm-hmm. talking about some disembodied spirit in a burning, fiery inferno where Satan is in charge of it. But most of the time when it says hell, it's simply referring to the plot of earth that your body is laid in when you die.
0: Right, the grave. Just that simple. Yeah.
1: Now, there is a text in 1 Peter chapter 3 that's often woven in at this point, verse 18.
0: I've got a feeling if we don't address that, there'll be some people pounding on their radio saying, now, come on, don't ignore that verse. So let's do the right thing and address that and look at this from the Bible. This is From the Bible, brought to you by It Is Written. I'm John Bradshaw, and my special guest today is author, teacher, pastor, radio host, television host, Gary Gibbs. All right, Gary, let's look at 1 Peter chapter 3, where some people take this to mean that Jesus, after he died, went to hell of all places.
1: That's right. So in 1 Peter 3, verse 18, for Christ also suffered once for sins, the just for the unjust, that he might bring us to God, being put to death in the flesh, but made alive by the Spirit.
0: By the Spirit.
1: The Holy Spirit,
0: okay.
1: Right?
0: Mm-hmm.
1: By whom is the Spirit. Also he went and preached to the spirits in prison, who formerly were disobedient, when, and that's another key word, when, once the divine long-suffering waited in the days of Noah while the ark was being prepared, in which a few, that is, eight souls were saved through water. So
0: okay.
1: Here's what people say.
0: Yeah.
1: When Jesus died, he went into hell and preached to these disembodied souls and converted them. I'm sorry, I shouldn't chuckle at that. But,
0: well,
1: you know,
0: but maybe you should.
1: Imagine you're already in hell and you go down there and get rescued from the clutch of Satan and go to heaven.
0: I know you mean no disrespect by that. I know you don't, and I mean
1: no disrespect
0: as well. But I think it's important to take a look at these things at face value and say, why do people believe that? Let's go through this passage, because you stopped at a couple of places that were really key.
1: Mm-hmm.
0: Jesus, it talks about his death on the cross. He was put to death, verse 18, made alive by the Holy Spirit. Now then it says, by which or by whom? So through the Holy Spirit, he went and preached to the spirits in prison. When? And you brought us to this place in the days of Noah. So Jesus died. Jesus was made alive by the Holy Spirit. In this passage, it is saying through the Holy Spirit, Jesus went and preached to these people in the days of Noah. Take it from there.
1: Well, it's very clear. By the Spirit, it says by whom in verse 19, when in the long suffering in the days of Noah. It's very clear, isn't it? So it's all there. And so what it means is, you go back to Genesis and the Noah story, it starts off with God saying, my spirit will not always strive with man.
0: Right.
1: So the Holy Spirit is not just a New Testament phenomenon. The Holy Spirit was speaking to hearts from the very beginning. The Holy Spirit was involved in the creation of the earth and of mankind. So in the days of Noah, God's Spirit was striving with them, but the people wouldn't listen. And that's what Peter is referring to right here. And they were not in prison in hell, but they were in the prison house of sin. They were shackled by their sins. And the Holy Spirit was striving with them to try to get them to surrender their hearts. And this, I think, John, brings us to a point that's just so often overlooked within Christianity. And it's not the purpose of this program, but it's this idea that the gospel did not exist until Jesus died on the cross for us.
0: Right.
1: The gospel existed in types, in examples. The lamb that was slain prefigured what Jesus would do for us. And so the gospel was being preached to people way back then. But when Jesus came, they saw it in a new light. He was the fulfillment of all these types, all these examples. So, you know, even writer of Hebrews talks about how the gospel was preached to those in the Old Testament as well as unto us. That's in Hebrews 4, verse 2. But they in the Old Testament didn't mix it with faith. Some didn't. And so the Holy Spirit was striving with people in the days of Noah, but they didn't mix it with faith. They didn't believe. Therefore, they were lost. And Peter's simply saying, you don't have to do that. The Holy Spirit's speaking to you. And you can be saved, though, like Noah and his family. They were saved in the ark. God's got an ark for you. It's faith in Jesus. They went through water to have salvation. You go through water, too. That's baptism.
0: Yes.
1: In your belief in Jesus Christ. So Jesus didn't go to some hellfire and brimstone place and, you know, get people free from there. So we can check that off the list as well.
0: There's another reason too, Gary, and on From the Bible, we've done an entire program on this subject. So what in other circumstances might be a risk, just diving in, I'll just go ahead and take that risk and dive right in. There's another reason Jesus couldn't possibly have gone to hell after he died to preach to people in hell.
1: Mm-hmm.
0: And in Matthew chapter 13, Jesus himself nails it. He talks about the parable. He shares this parable of the wheat and the tares. Mm-hmm. And he says in verse 39, chapter 13, verse 39, the harvest is the end of the world. The reapers are the angels. Verse 40, as the tares are gathered and burned in the fire, so shall it be in the end of this world. And this is repeated later on in the chapter a couple of times.
1: Mm-hmm.
0: Hellfire doesn't burn until the end of the world. Jesus couldn't possibly have gone to hell after he died on the cross because there was no hell other than the grave.
1: That's right. If hellfire, the hellfire we're talking about is the lake of fire, that doesn't happen until the end of the world as we know it. And really, the total end at the end of the thousand-year millennium. And your listeners can go to Revelation chapter 20 and read about it there, where death and the grave and all the unrepented lost people go into the lake of fire. And that coincides with what you just read there in Matthew 13. John, there's one other text that I think is helpful here.
0: Okay.
1: To answer the question, where did Jesus go? Remember, you started with, well, I started with Luke chapter 23, 46, where Jesus dies and he says, Father, into your hands I commit my spirit.
0: Mm-hmm.
1: Now, there's another text in the Bible where someone else who dies does the same thing, and that's in Acts chapter 7. I'll
0: yes.
1: just go over there to Acts chapter 7. And the story here is of the first Christian martyr, Stephen. And Stephen is being stoned for his faith, and he says something very similar to what Jesus said in verse 59 of Acts 7. And they stoned Stephen as he was calling on God, saying, Lord Jesus, receive my spirit. Then it tells us where he went. Then he knelt down and cried out with a loud voice, Lord, do not charge them with this sin. And when he had said this, he fell asleep. And so that raises the question, what is sleep? The death of sleep. Well, if you study this out and your listeners look into this, when we die, we sleep in unconscious rest until our resurrection. And for us, that will be when Jesus comes, if we should die, you know, before we see him come in the clouds of glory. But for Jesus, his resurrection was Sunday morning. So where was he? He didn't go to heaven. John 20 tells us that. He said, I've not yet ascended to my Father and your Father. He didn't go to hell. That's based on 1 Peter 3. We've seen what that refers to. He didn't go to paradise. Paradise is heaven. He already said he didn't go that there. What did he do when he said, Father, into your hands I commit my spirit? He did the same thing Stephen did. He fell asleep. He rested in the grave till resurrection morning when he was brought forth the conqueror over death and sin.
0: And thank God he was.
1: Amen.
0: Thank God he was. Gary, you've made it clear as always. It's a real pleasure to have you back on From the Bible. I'm so grateful to you for taking your time. God bless you, and really look forward to having you back on From the Bible sometime soon.
1: John.
0: I want you to know about my 1 minute daily devotional, Every Word. 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Let's take a minute right now to listen to a recent Every Word devotional. A very interesting passage of Scripture is found in Luke chapter 8. Jesus is walking along in what the Bible describes as a multitude. The disciples said to him that the people were thronging and pressing him, and yet Jesus says in verse 46, "Somebody touched me, for I perceive power going out from me." All those people bumping him this way and that, but he recognized the touch of faith in the midst of that scrum. That suggests to me that when you call out to God, God's going to hear you. God's going to know you've reached out to him. Now, this is a busy world, and God, as we know, is busy running a very big universe. But today you can have confidence that when you call, he hears. When we reach out and touch him, he recognizes the touch of faith. And that's very good news for today. I'm John Bradshaw for It Is Written. Let's live today by every word. That's Every Word, It Is Written's daily devotional. You can watch it on our website, itiswritten.com, or go to the website and on the front page, click on the link where it says subscribe, and then you can receive the blessing of every word every day. This is From the Bible. I'm John Bradshaw. Joining me from Cleveland, Tennessee is Martha. Martha, thank you for joining me. Welcome to From the Bible.
2: Thank you.
0: What's your question today?
2: I'm wondering why people say you go to heaven when you die. Because Jesus didn't go to heaven when he died, and he's more important than we are, and he had a connection with his Father. But he said, "I haven't been to see my Father," when he talked to Martha, or to Mary.
0: Excellent question. Okay, let's walk this through. You're right. John chapter 20, Mary Magdalene came down to the sepulchre, didn't find Jesus. And she came to Simon Peter and Jesus, I'm looking in John 20 and verse 2, and said, "They've taken away my Lord, and we don't know where they have laid him." And then
2: right.
0: Peter and so on went down there.
2: Mm-hmm.
0: The disciples went away again unto their own home, but Mary stood without at the sepulchre weeping. And as she wept, she stooped down and looked into the sepulchre, and she saw two angels in white sitting, the one at the head and the other at the feet. And they said, "Why are you weeping?" And she said, "Because they've taken away the body of my Lord. I don't know where they've laid him," and so forth. When she said this, she turned herself back. She saw Jesus standing, and she didn't know it was Jesus. And Jesus said, "Woman, why weepest thou? Whom seekest thou?" And she said that. And then we get that wonderful passage. Imagine what it was like, Martha. Jesus simply said, "Mary."
2: Yes.
0: She turned and said, "Rabboni," which is to say, "Master." And now we get to that telling verse, that crucial verse. Jesus said to her, "Touch me not, for I am not yet ascended to my Father. But go to my brethren and say to them, I ascend to my Father and to your Father, to my God and to your God." Now, that's really an interesting one right there. Because earlier in the Bible narrative, well, 3 days earlier, but earlier in the Bible, in the book of Luke, Jesus spoke and he said to the thief on the cross, "Today you will be with me in paradise." And I've been to funerals where enthusiastic preachers have emphasized that today, he said today. So therefore, when Jesus died, he went to heaven. Well, Martha, I think we can look at this passage and figure it out just a little bit differently. Jesus said to the thief, "Today you will be with me in paradise." But based on what we read from Jesus' conversation with Mary, Jesus didn't go to paradise that day, did he, the day he died?
2: I don't think so.
0: He could not have, because on Sunday morning, Jesus, we believe, died on Good Friday, and then we believe he rose on Easter Sunday morning, because the Bible says he rose on the first day of the week, and the first day of the week is Sunday. And so Sunday morning, he comes out of the tomb, Mary gets there, Mary sees him, and he says to Mary, "I haven't been to my Father. Now, how in the world do you get around a statement as plain as that?
2: I don't know.
0: No. But somebody's going to say to me, now, John, how do you get around, today you will be with me in paradise? Well, let's back up. Martha, I'm thankful, so thankful for this call to From the Bible, because it makes it clear. In verse 42, the thief said to Jesus, Lord, remember me when you come into thy kingdom. Now, let me ask you this, Martha. Has Jesus come in his kingdom yet? I don't think he has, right? Because we say, what do we say in the Lord's Prayer? We say, thy
2: kingdom come.
0: Right. We still pray for that to happen.
2: Yes.
0: The thief did not say, Jesus, remember me when you die and take me to be with you in heaven. He knew that. Or should I say, he did not say that, because he knew that that was not going to happen. Instead, he said, Lord, remember me when you come in your kingdom. And Jesus said to him, verily I say to thee, it says it this way in my Bible, today you'll be with me in paradise. But let's notice something. If you put the comma where the comma is supposed to be put, it says, verily I say unto thee today, comma, you will be with me in paradise. He didn't say to the thief, thief, you'll be with me in paradise today. He said, thief, I'm telling you today, you'll be with me in paradise. There's a big difference. Yeah. Jesus wasn't going to go to paradise that day, was he?
2: I don't think so.
0: It's not possible. And then we know something else. We know something else. What happened to Jesus was the same as what will happen to multitudes of other people on the day that Jesus returns. Here's what it says in 1 Thessalonians chapter 4, and let me start in verse 15. For this we say unto you by the word of the Lord, that we which are alive and remain unto the coming of the Lord shall not prevent, shall not go before them which are asleep. For the Lord himself shall descend from heaven with a shout, with the voice of the archangel, and with the trump of God, and the dead in Christ shall rise first. Then we which are alive and remain shall be caught up together with them in the clouds to meet the Lord in the air, and so shall we ever be with the Lord. Wherefore, comfort one another with these words. The Thessalonians believed that if you weren't alive when Jesus came back, then you weren't going to go to heaven. Jesus says it's okay, because the people who die, they go to sleep. And then they wait in the graves until the day of the resurrection. And then when the resurrection takes place, the dead in Christ are raised from the dead. Jesus died and he slept in the grave from Friday afternoon to Sunday morning.
2: Yes.
0: He didn't go to hell. Imagine the thought. He didn't go to heaven. We've got his own words saying that. Mary, don't touch me, which means don't detain me, because I haven't been to my Father's house. But he went there that day. Later that day, he went to heaven. So, Martha, I just don't know. Well, to come back to your question, maybe I do know. Maybe I do know. If you are told something long enough by enough people that you respect and have confidence in, then you'll believe anything.
2: Maybe.
0: Yeah. And that's where we are today. We are told again and again and again by men and women in responsible positions that when Jesus died, he went to heaven. When Jesus died, he went to hell. When people die, they go to heaven. And it sure sounds nice. And,
2: yes.
0: And TV programs are full of it, and movies are full of it, and popular culture reflects it. And so people just believe it without going to the Bible to check and see whether it is so. So I want to commend you for being a thinker. I want to commend anybody who will go to the Bible and study the Bible and find out the truth of the subject from the Bible. 1 Corinthians chapter 15, the dead are sleeping. Look in the Old Testament. This king died and slept with his fathers, slept with his fathers, slept with his fathers. The reason was they were waiting for the resurrection. And Martha, frankly, a resurrection wouldn't make any sense at all if people died and went straight to heaven.
2: Right.
0: Why would there even need to be one? So Jesus didn't go straight to heaven when he died. He went to sleep. He woke up Sunday morning, went to heaven then, and that is a foreshadowing of what's going to happen on the wonderful day when Jesus comes back and the dead in Christ shall rise. Won't that be a good day?
2: Yes.
0: It'll be a great day.
2: Thank you very much.
0: Thank you for taking the time to talk with me. God bless you.
2: Thank you.
0: For more than 50 years, It Is Written has been sharing Jesus and the Bible with the world. 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This is From the Bible. I'm John Bradshaw from the Bible, brought to you by It Is Written. 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I got a message from Jeff in Yonkers, New York, and he has a question that I'd like to share with you. Jeff in Yonkers, New York, in view of what I believe God could have done to keep us out of paradise, God simply destroy Satan. It's my view that if Satan and his demons had been destroyed, things would have worked out better. Okay, good. Good question. Why didn't God simply destroy Satan? You know something I'm going to share with you? The big picture. You can only understand the plan of salvation by looking at the big picture. When I was becoming a Christian, and I started to study the Bible with a wise old man. Okay, he wasn't an old man, but he was a wise man. My first question for him was, why in the world did Jesus die on the cross? Why? Didn't make any sense to me. Oh, Jesus died to save people from their sins. He could have done it another way. Oh, he did it to show how much God loved us. Well, he could have done that another way too. And my answer was ultimately satisfactory, the one I received. But let's consider this. Why did Jesus die on the cross? And if you understand that, then you'll understand why he didn't just destroy Satan and the evil angels and take care of them that way. You've got to look at the big picture. And I want to tell you something. On From the Bible, you'll hear about the big picture. You won't hear about the big picture in too many places. And I don't say that to sound arrogant or to sound critical. It's just the fact. Okay. In the beginning, God created the heaven and the earth. Wow, I'm going to tell you a story that could take an hour, but I'm going to do it in 5 minutes. Ready? Maybe less. In the beginning, God created the heaven and the earth. Then he created a perfect earth. He put a perfect couple in the Garden of Eden, and he said, everything's going to work out if you just obey me. And I'm giving you a certain test to help you develop your character and help you learn obedience. Don't eat the fruit that grows on that tree. Satan, after the war in heaven, was cast out of heaven, kicked out. He and the demons, one third of the angels, they came to this earth. They came to this earth. The Bible doesn't say they went other places. Maybe they did, maybe they did not. They came to this earth, and then Lucifer set about getting on earth what he couldn't get in heaven. Why was he cast out of heaven? This is important you know this. He was cast out of heaven because he was seeking to take God's place. That's what it says in Isaiah chapter 14. I will set my throne over on the sides of the north. I will ascend above the heights of the clouds. I will be like the Most High. Satan wanted to sit in God's place. He wanted leadership, rulership. He wanted to receive worship. That's what he wanted. So, how did this work? There was war in heaven. What does that mean? Guns, tanks, bazookas, F-18s? No. And you know I just say that to make a point. No. There was a conflict. There was a controversy. There was a battle. There was this taking place in heaven. Satan was saying, I ought to sit in God's place. God said, well, no, that's not a good idea. Satan, how in the world did he manage to deceive a third of the angels? But maybe that's what the power of propaganda is. Maybe that's what campaigning is. Maybe some of these angels just didn't realize how sinful sin was going to be. And then Satan promised them something better. I know it doesn't say that in the Bible, but think it through. We deduce that from studying the Bible. Satan, it says in Ezekiel 28, was lifted up by reason of his brightness.

0: Satan wanted to sit in God's place. He said to the angels, "Follow me." A third of them did, two-thirds of them did not. God said, "No, this won't work," and he kicked them out of heaven. Why didn't he destroy them? Why? Okay, here it is. You want to know why? You'll know why in just a couple of seconds. Here's the reason why. Satan said, "I should be in that throne. I should be doing God's job. I should receive worship." A third of the angels said, "I agree." Two-thirds of the angels said, "That doesn't seem right." What if God had destroyed Satan and one-third of the angels in heaven? Can you imagine that? Let's say there are some angels who are saying, "Well, I'm not going to turn my back on God. No way. I don't really understand what Lucifer's all about. He says God's unfair." And the next thing is God nukes Lucifer and the angels. What do you think that would have done to the two-thirds of the angels who stood by God? Well, again, we're just doing our best based on what we know from the Bible, but you can be sure that there would have been fear in heaven and not love. Fear. Okay, God, whatever you say, we'll do it. Why? Because you might nuke us like you nuked them. Heaven would no longer have been based on love, but on fear. God could have done less. He could have done less than destroying Satan and the angels and could have satisfied everything. God could have just reprogrammed the angels' minds. Simple. And none of the angels would have had a bad thought ever again. But they wouldn't have been angels then, would they? They would have been robots. No one would have even known, only God. Nobody would have known that there was rebellion. God could have just reprogrammed the hard drives of the minds of the angels. Everything would have been fine. Nobody would have even known that there was a conflict in the first place. Why didn't God do that? You mean God allowed the angels to live and allowed this thing to happen just so he could show how much he loved us by letting Jesus die? Absolutely not. He would have been mad to do that. And God's not mad. Here's why. God didn't destroy the angels. He didn't even reprogram their minds because God plays by his own rules. And when he created angels, just like when he created human beings, he gave the angels freedom of choice. Now, if God had reprogrammed their mind, he would have been taking away their freedom of choice. If God had destroyed them, he would have been taking away their freedom of choice. God had to let the universe see the result of evil, and God had to demonstrate to the universe that he is love. It's like the guy who said, "I'm going to walk on the tightrope." "Oh, I can walk on the tightrope." "Well, okay, go ahead and do it." God might have said, "It's okay, I love you." "Yeah, well, demonstrate that." God said, "I will demonstrate it. I will allow this thing called evil to play out. And I will let both sides see just how expensive evil really is, how evil evil really is. I'll let everybody see." And you know how they're going to really know? Because evil will cost the life of Jesus. If I could handle it a different way, I could. Remember what Jesus prayed in the Garden of Gethsemane. "If it's possible, let this cup pass from me." In other words, "Father, if it's possible, let's do this a different way." But it wasn't possible, and Jesus prayed, "Not my will, but your will be done." "If it's possible, let's do it another way." "Not possible. Not possible, Jesus. Not possible to do it another way and let the universe see what evil's really like and what love is really like." So Jesus said, "Okay, I'll go to the cross. Let this thing play out." God could have destroyed the demons, Satan. He would have been taking away freedom of choice from everybody. He could have reprogrammed the minds of the universe, but he would have been taking away free choice from everybody. The big picture. Letting Satan and the angels live, the evil angels live, letting Jesus go to the cross, demonstrated to everybody in the universe what the love of God was really like. The lengths that God would go to save you. The lengths that God would go to honor your freedom of choice. Not only did Satan and the demons have it, but you've got it too. And trust me, it's better this way. It's better. If God had destroyed Satan and the angels, there wouldn't be cancer. That would be good. That's right. If God hadn't destroyed Satan and the angels, there wouldn't be car wrecks and plane crashes and AIDS and broken ribs. It's true, there wouldn't be. It's true, but it's better this way. And I don't mean to be callous if you're suffering right now. It's just better this way, because this way we get to go through this, hang on to God, trust God, and know that ultimately it works out okay. Ultimately, this world, man, it's short. We'll be out of here soon. hang in there through faith in God. I know sometimes it seems, wow, we'd have avoided so much mayhem if God had just destroyed them. It would have ruined the universe. God did the right thing. Think of the big picture. This battle playing out right now will ultimately demonstrate that God is love. Also, at the end, Satan and the angels are destroyed. They are reduced to ashes in the lake of fire. Read about that in Revelation 20. So there you go. Thanks. Great question, Jeff. Glad you contacted me with that from Yonkers in New York. I'm John Bradshaw. This program is brought to you by It Is Written. This is From the Bible. I want to tell you about a safe place online for your children or grandchildren. 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That's why we've created My Place with Jesus. 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This is From the Bible. I'm John Bradshaw. Hi, welcome to the program. Thanks for calling today.
1: Pastor John, why is it that God forgives our sins as far as and scattered as far as east from the west? But then on the other hand, it says that we all have to give account of everything that's been done on the judgment day.
0: Okay.
1: I don't quite understand, you know, if he says he forgets our sins, why do we have to confess it before him on judgment day?
0: Huh. All right. Good question. That's a thinking question. Let me share with you some wonderful news as we begin to answer that question. And we'll get this good news from the book of Psalms, Psalm 103. Psalm 103. And we'll start looking in what verse is this. Psalm 103. Oh, man, that's such a good psalm. The Bible says, "The Lord is merciful and gracious, slow to anger and plenteous in mercy." That's verse 8. "He has not dealt with us according after our sins, nor rewarded us according to our iniquities." That's verse 10. This is verse 11. "For as high as the heaven is high above the earth, so great is his mercy toward them that fear him." And then verse 12, the verse that you referred to there, "As far as the east is from the west, so far has he removed our transgressions from us." Good. And that's what you want. God is a forgiving God who loves to forgive. But that doesn't negate a certain healthy aspect of the plan of salvation that God has put into effect, and that's that thing called confession. It's important to confess our sins. The Word of God says in 1 John 1 and verse 9, "If we confess our sins, he is faithful and just to forgive us our sins and to cleanse us from all unrighteousness." Now, I don't want you going down that road that some people go down and they say, "Well, I don't know if I confessed every last little sin or if there's something I forgot." Look, as God brings them to your mind, you go to God and you say, "Lord, I confess this." And not merely because you're afraid of what will happen if you don't, but because you want the air to be clear between you and God. You want things to be right. You want to go to God and say, let's clear this up. There's something I feel unhappy about. I want you to take away this mess out of my life and replace it with the grace of Jesus. It's important to confess. God has asked us to do that. And when we do, then we can know that as far as the east is from the west, that's how far God has removed our sins from us. In fact, let me turn in my Bible to a really important psalm that deals with forgiveness, and it deals with confession, as a matter of fact. I'm turning in my Bible to Psalm 51, and this is David's great psalm of confession. "Have mercy upon me, O Lord, according to thy loving kindness. According to the multitude of thy tender mercies, blot out my transgression. I acknowledge my transgression, and my sin is ever before me. Purge me with hyssop, and I shall be clean. Wash me, and I shall be whiter than snow." Verse 10, "Create in me a clean heart, O God, and renew a right spirit within me. cast me not away from thy presence, and take not thy Holy Spirit from me, and so on. God has put confession into the human experience because it's healthy, it's good for us, and he wants us to recognize that we are sinful, and not just that we're sinful and the harm our sin causes, but he wants us to recognize that he is the great lover of our souls and that he is the one who will forgive us and cleanse us. I don't want you to sweat this and say, oh man, maybe there's something I forgot. But by the same token, I do not believe a person ought to say, oh, well, I confessed my sins a month ago, and I know since then I robbed somebody and mugged somebody and swore and lied and stole and cheated and drank, but that's all right because I confessed a month ago. You know, you can't say that. One time of confession before God doesn't take care of tomorrow's ills. When there are things that need to be made right between us and God, we go to God and make those things right. And the great thing is we have the assurance that God absolutely will forgive us. Now, in the book of Romans, the Word of God does say, so then every one of us shall give account of himself to God. That's right. And the account that we give ourselves of ourselves to God is simply this. In the judgment, God is going to be looking to see whether or not we have truly accepted Jesus as our Lord and Savior. If we have, we've nothing to fear. If we haven't, the record will show that. And our life will show that. You see, when you come to God and God forgives and God grants grace and God cleans up a life, you see, this has an effect on your life. Your life has changed. You're not just forgiven, but you're cleansed. Your sin isn't just forgiven, but it's taken away. Your sin's not just taken away, but it's replaced. And it's replaced with the grace and the mercy and the presence and the power of God. You see, this plan of salvation is awesome. It's powerful. And when we come to God, it's not just a matter of some judicial goings-on. All right, you confessed, good, you're clean. But you want to come to God and remove roadblocks and make sure that everything between you and God is good. Now, if you're married, if you've been married, you might understand this. Let's say, oh, I don't know, let's just use something simple, something that would never happen in my house. Let's just say that the husband was grumpy at the wife. All right, let's just say that. And let's say he was just a little curt, a little snippy about something. You know, the wife might understand the husband enough to say, you know, he's just, whatever, he's got some things going on in his life right now. He got out of bed on the wrong side or whatever. And if he goes off to work and then when they get back from work that night, he sees her and doesn't mention the snippiness and the grumpiness, you know, she's probably not going to lose any sleep, you know? But he might want to go to her and say, you know, I just feel bad about what I did, and I'd like to make that right, and I'm just sorry and ask for your forgiveness. That would be right. Now, of course, if it was something large, well, he wouldn't presume to not confess. It would be absolutely imperative that he did. And I don't mean to say to you that there are some things that you got to confess and some things you don't. I don't mean that. Just if you're in communion with God constantly, like a husband and a wife ought to be in good communion, you'll keep the air clear. You see, you will keep the air clear. Now, because of your question, I want to address one last thing dealing with this. It's in the book of Revelation chapter 20 and verse 12. The Bible says the dead are judged out of those things that were written in the books according to their works. And what this means is that your works will demonstrate your standing with God. If you're right with God, it will be reflected in the way you live your life. If you're living your life in a kind of a messy way, that's probably evidence that you aren't right with God. So there you go. Don't lose any sleep, but certainly confess your sins. And when you do confess them, that confident that God is going to forgive you. Thanks for the call. This is From the Bible, brought to you by It Is Written. I'm John Bradshaw. Contact me, radio@iiw.org, radio@iiw.org. Phone number, 855-IIW-RADIO. Martha is in El Paso, Texas. Martha, your call, please. Go right ahead.
2: Yes. Is suicide a sin? A mortal sin, especially when you're suffering so much from an illness?
0: Martha, that's a really good question and a very serious question. Let me give you a serious answer. The Bible says, thou shalt not murder. And the truth of the matter is, suicide is self-murder. It just is. Now, I know that today we get these moral ethical questions, some real difficult questions. What about somebody who's terminally ill? The danger I have is that whatever I say here, I'm either going to sound lax on the one side or uncaring or unfeeling or mean-spirited on the other. So I want to say this. I recognize the gravity of the question and the real difficulty of the situations that people are in. I understand that. I'm going to sound a little simple-minded to some people. I know that. But I want to say this. God calls us to trust Him. He just does. What I'm thankful for, and I don't want to sound glib, but I'll give you the truth and then you can just figure it out from there. What I'm thankful for is that there are great advancements in medicine that mean that in many, many cases, suffering is mitigated or relieved greatly. Palliative care these days is wonderful. Pain management is a whole science in itself. I understand that. I have people who are friends who work in that field. But at the same time, someone's going to say, it's not helping my grandmother. Or they're going to say, what's the point? This raises an interesting question, because when is it right to end a life? What about that old man whose quality of life has sunk really low and he's just laying in a bed in a hospital or in a nursing home or in his house and he can't look after himself? Should we end his life? Well, someone's going to say, of course he has no quality of life. You know, I don't believe that God has called us to play God. Thou shalt not murder, thou shalt not kill. That's what it says. I think we leave that to God. And in many cases, what I believe God is allowing here is that those of us who are alive and well are given the opportunity to develop our character a little bit. You see, if you're confronted with an elderly relative or a sick relative and you say, best thing is to end that life, yikes. But perhaps, you know, there are these saintly people. My wife's grandmother was one of them. She had Uncle George a brother? I think he was grandma's brother. Lived two doors up from grandma. Man, all night long, she was ministering to this poor suffering man. He died peacefully thanks to grandma, who herself died peacefully a number of years later. God gives us situations like this to develop our character in many cases. But back to the question. It's real. It's important. Someone's listening and saying, my relative has a terrible illness and is in great pain and has 6 months to live. Shouldn't we end that person's life? My answer is, the Bible does not suggest that we should. God is the one who has control over that. Trust God. I know that that's not music to some ears. Appeal to the medical profession to make this type of thing, this sort of exit out of this world, as positive as it can possibly be, and know that beyond the suffering of this world, Jesus is going to come back, raise us, the sick, the dead, from the dead, those who've passed away, and we'll live in a place where Isaiah wrote, the inhabitant thereof shall not say, I am sick. Let me say this, Martha, anyone struggling with this question, don't just listen to me. Go to God, but go to a professional for help. There are suicide hotlines. If you're in the balance and you're worried, call one of those helplines. Call a hospital, call a friend, call a physician, call a professional. Don't battle with this alone. Suicide, big question. Too many people die from suicide. It's unnecessary. Call someone and get help. You heard me say that. Don't just hear me. If you need to act, act and get the help you need. I'm glad you've joined me today for From the Bible. I hope you'll join me again next time. In the meantime, you can listen to this program at the It Is Written website, itiswritten.com/television/radio. 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See you next time. Thanks for joining me. I'm John Bradshaw from It Is Written. This has been From the Bible.

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1: 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Sunny today with a high near 89 and lows around 58. Sunny tomorrow with a high of 90 and

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1: 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We hope it's a blessing for you. It's also a great sharing piece that you can get to share with your family and friends. Well, today we are going to look at one more lesson from the life of Noah. We have been studying the last several episodes, Noah's experience and how he responded to the warning message that the earth would be destroyed by water. We've been applying those lessons to us today, and there's good biblical reasons to make those analogies and comparisons because Jesus did. In Matthew chapter 24, where Jesus is speaking about signs of his second coming and what will happen as earth approaches that great event, he says in Matthew 24, verse 37, "Even as it was in the days of Noah, so shall it be in the days when Jesus, or the Son of Man, comes back." So we are on solid biblical grounds here to look at Noah's example and experience and to apply them to us today. Now, we've been looking at several aspects of his experience, including the fact that he lived by faith. He was willing to obey and follow God, even when maybe what he could observe didn't support what God's word had said. The Bible describes the earth before the flood as being very different from the world we have now. Earth was watered subterraneously. A mist would come up. There were rivers, yes, but there was no rain. And so, you know, when God warns Noah about a great flood, Noah has never seen rain. He's certainly never seen natural disasters like this. Noah has to believe and accept God's word based solely on the fact that it's the word from God. And Noah does this, and the challenge is for us today. To prepare for the end, we need to have this same faith experience that Noah did and not demand that we have proof or evidence for everything that God asks us to believe or do. We also saw that Noah moved with fear, and we saw that this doesn't mean Noah was afraid and petrified by what was going to happen. Rather, it means that Noah responded to God's prophetic message. It propelled him to action. Now, what kind of action was that? Well, that's the third point that we have looked at, and that's that he prepared an ark. He built an ark. And we saw in the previous episode that Noah did that faithfully. He did it obediently to God. He did all that God commanded him. You know, a lot of times we shy away from certain words. Judgment is one of those words. Another word that we often get uncomfortable with is obedience. And now sometimes people think that if we start talking about obedience as Christians, that, well, now we're talking about legalism. Oh, you're worried about, or you're talking about trying to work your way into heaven. Not at all. The Bible actually says in Genesis 6, verse 8, that Noah found grace in the eyes of God. That's actually the very first thing that we are told about Noah in this story, is that Noah received God's grace. As a result of that grace, Noah then obeyed all that God asked him to do, and he built the ark. The order is important. If the Bible had said that Noah obeyed, and as a result he found grace, then that would be very different, wouldn't it? That would suggest that we can earn or work our way into heaven or salvation by what we do. That's not the case. The Bible says that

Noah found grace, and then after that, because he had found grace. And that lesson is for us today. The same principles apply today as it did in Noah's time. We are not earning our way into heaven. At least we should not be thinking that we can by what we do. Rather, if we truly have experienced and accepted God's grace into our lives, the natural result of that will be a desire to obey God's commandments and to do what pleases God. Now today, Hebrews 11 verse 7 brings up a final point about Noah's experience. And I'll read the entire verse. By faith Noah, being warned of God of things not seen as yet, moved with fear, prepared an ark to the saving of his house, by the which he condemned the world and became heir of the righteousness which is by faith. Here's the final point that we will look at today from Noah's life, that he saved his house. That is, he saved his family. It must have been discouraging for Noah. He preached for 120 years, and at the end of this massive evangelistic series, didn't have a lot to show for it in terms of people that had accepted the message. There was Noah and his wife that went into the ark, Noah's three sons and their wives, a total of 8 people that were saved after an evangelistic series that lasted for 120 years. That has to be, must have been discouraging and saddening for Noah. I've preached several prophecy and evangelistic series myself, and I can tell you that would be discouraging for me if there was zero response at all. You know, we can contrast that with some other preachers in the Bible, such as Noah. You know, God tells Noah to go to a neighboring nation and go into the capital of that nation, Nineveh. These were enemies of the Israelites, and preach and tell them that in 40 days they would be destroyed. Well, Noah, or Jonah, eventually goes reluctantly after some incredible experiences, and he preaches one sermon, or at least a very short evangelistic series of several days. And what kind of response does Jonah get? Well, everybody repents in the city. The king leads the people in putting on sackcloth and ashes. There's a great revival and reformation, and the city is saved with just a couple of sermons preached over a few days. What a contrast to Noah. Here this man faithfully preaches, he faithfully works for 120 years, and at the end of this experience, there's no city saved, there's no great revival and reformation that takes place. The Bible simply says that Noah saved his family. But he saved his family. And this is the key that we want to look at here. When we look at the Bible, we see that one of the very first things that God gave to humanity was the family, this family circle, this social bond. And even to this day, the family really sits at the core, at the nucleus of a stable and productive society. When God created Adam and Eve, he created both of them, a man and a woman, who had the capability to create offspring. And God implanted into the human race this concept and this gift of the family unit, the family circle. And, you know, the Bible actually says that God saw that it is not good that the man should be alone. I will make a helpmeet for him. That's Genesis 2, verse 18. And so God saw that it was good that a man and a woman would come together in marriage, that a family would form around that man and a woman, and that this would be, again, the glue that holds society together. Now, that idea, of course, is being heavily attacked in our world at large today. There are many forces that are apparently trying to rip apart the family structure, to redefine what family means. And we see that God has set this up from the very beginning, according to the Bible, because God knows that this family structure, a man and a woman with their children, is the safest and the best way to go about the idea of family. God actually commands Noah to save
his family. Genesis chapter 6, verse 13, we read this. God said unto Noah, the end of all flesh is come before me. The earth is filled with violence through them, and behold, I will destroy them with the earth. So there's the warning. And then in verse 18, God says this, but with thee will I establish

0: my covenant, and thou shalt come into the ark, thou and thy sons, and thy wife, and thy sons' wives with me, with thee. Do not miss this point. God commanded Noah to save his family. And then it gets really interesting, because we're going to look at a few verses here and see how this plays out in Noah's experience. This command to Noah was given 120 years before the flood. We know that. The Bible says that God said it'll be 120 years that I will continue striving with man, or trying to bring man back to me so that I don't have to send this flood. Now, Genesis chapter 7, verse 11 tells us how old Noah was at the time that the flood began. And we read there that in the 600th year of Noah's life, in the second month, on the 17th day of the month, the same day were all the fountains of the great deep broken up and the windows of heaven were opened. By the way, this reads like a history textbook. It does not read like myth or legend. Myths and legends tend to have these grand epic times and time scales and ages. This is very precise. Noah was 600 years old in the second month on the 17th day of that month. You know, if we knew what calendar was in use back then, we could pinpoint the exact day in history that the flood came on the earth, according to the Bible. And I just make that point because most of the world looks at this story of Noah and they laugh or they disregard it and say, well, that's just a myth. It's just a legend. That's not how the Bible presents this story. The Bible presents it as historical fact. Now, back to our point here. How old was Noah? He was 600 years old. Now, this was after 120 years of preaching. So, how old was Noah when God first told him to build the ark and save his family? If we subtract 120 from 600, we come to 480. So Noah was 480 years old when God told him what was going to happen, when God instructed him to build the ark, and when God commanded him to save his wife and his three sons and their wives in the ark. Now, here's where it really gets interesting. Noah did not have children when God gave him this command. He was 480 years old when the command comes. Genesis 5 verse 32 says that Noah was 500 years old and he begat Shem, Ham, and Japheth. So for 20 years, Noah had this command ringing in his ears, save your family, save your three sons, save your daughter-in-laws, before he even had children. And then when they were born, apparently he had triplets. Now, the Bible doesn't use that word, but usually in these Bible genealogies, it just mentions the oldest son, and so-and-so begat so-and-so, and he begat so-and-so. Here we have, in the last verse of Genesis chapter 5, this statement that Noah was 500 years old, and he begat Shem, Ham, and Japheth, his three sons. Were they triplets? Well, it seems very, very likely. And if that's the case, it's very fascinating because the number three is very significant in the Bible. And in end time prophecy, we find that there are three angels which are depicted as flying over the face of the earth with the last message of warning to the world before Jesus comes back. And these three angels represent people that are carrying these messages. It's not as if the Bible's saying there will literally be angels flying around in heaven that are visible and that are shouting down to earth. These angels represent the messages that God expects his servants to give here on earth. So there's three angels in Revelation chapter 14. In Revelation chapter 18, there's actually a fourth angel that joins them and gives the very final warning to the world. We read in Revelation 18, verse 1, after these things I saw another angel come down from heaven, having great power, and the earth was lightened with his glory. And this angel, united with the other three angels, gives this very final, final message, which calls people to come out from what Revelation calls spiritual Babylon, this united conglomeration of politics and religion and economics, you know, the systems of the world that end up united against God. Here's what the fourth angel says in Revelation 18, verse 4. I heard another voice from heaven saying, come out of her, my people, that ye be not partakers of her sins, and that ye receive not of So in Revelation at the end of time, you have four angels calling people with a powerful message of salvation and warning to separate from the world to avoid the plagues of destruction that are coming. In Noah's story, you have four men. You have Noah and his three sons, and they are doing the exact same thing. They are giving a warning of message to the world. They are calling people to repentance, to come back to God, to ask forgiveness for their sins, to accept God's offer of salvation, and they are calling people to separate from the world and come into this ark. And if they do that, they can escape this plague of water, this great deluge that is coming on the world. I find that very fascinating. Is that by coincidence? I don't think so. I believe that God is trying to help us understand the message for today by looking at this story of Noah in the past. Now, this brings us to another important point, and that is this. God gave Noah his children specifically so that they would be saved in the ark. There was a reason that God gave him children, and that is so that they would get in the ark. And let me just ask you this. If you are a parent, why do you think God has given you that child? No matter how that child was born, no matter what the circumstances were surrounding that birth, God enabled that child to come into this world. Why has God given you that responsibility? Could it be for the same reason, specifically so that another person can be saved, so that you can bring that son, that daughter, to Jesus Christ, so that you can be, like Noah, one that brings them into salvation? You know, it wasn't easy for Noah. He stood like a rock amid the tempest. He was surrounded by a culture and a society that ridiculed him, that probably threatened him at times. The Bible doesn't say this. He probably had death threats at times on his life. And yet he distinguished himself by this integrity and unwavering faithfulness to God. There was a power that attended his words because it was the voice of God to man through his servant. Again, that's what we see in Revelation, these angels that fly around the world. What makes their messages so powerful? Well, it's the fact that God is speaking through people to give this warning. It happened with Noah first. Noah's connection with God made him strong in strength of God's infinite power. And for 120 years, his voice fell on their ears, telling them about events that seemed totally impossible. More parallels, right, with the message and the vision that the Bible gives us of the end time events. Most people in this world expect life to continue on. They don't know how humanity's future will unravel. We looked at some of these ideas that are out there several episodes ago. Will we colonize a planet? Will we just continue on? Will we die off because of disease? Will humanity destroy each other with a nuclear war? You know, what'll happen? We don't know. That's most of the world's concept. The Bible is very clear about the future of this world, and it's a linear progression, and we are moving toward a climax to human history, according to the Bible. And that climax is the second coming of Jesus Christ. And at that event, people are either saved or lost. That's not a popular idea either in our world today, but that's what the Bible says. Now, we can either look at that and say, I want nothing to do with a black and white message like this. Or we can say, wow, thank you, God, for revealing what is about to happen. And we can make choices that will enable God to work out his grace in our lives, just like he did for Noah. So it depends on our attitude, our mindset, how we see these things. And Noah eventually brings his family into the ark. Genesis 7 verse 7 says this, "And Noah went in, and his sons and his wife and his sons' wives with him, into the ark, because of the waters of the flood." Noah did not save the world. In fact, as far as evangelists or preachers go, Noah probably felt like a failure. Nobody came forward at the final appeal. Nobody separated themselves from their friends or families, but but he did save his family. And what a testimony to us. What an encouragement to us. Maybe you feel like Noah for whatever reason. You love the Lord. You want to serve God. You know that he's called you, and yet you feel discouraged because, wow, it's tough being a Christian. Don't give up and don't be discouraged, because God has called you to save your family, just like he called Noah. And this is a mission field that every single parent, every single Christian parent can take on as their own. Lord, with your help, I will save my children. Now, Noah's warnings had been rejected by the world, but his influence and example resulted in blessings to his family. And as a reward for his faithfulness and integrity, God saved all the members of his family with him. Now, this should give us encouragement about what the influence of a God-fearing parent can be. Now, we live in a world where God gives people free choice, and it doesn't guarantee that our children will choose to do what's right. It doesn't guarantee that they will choose the path that God would have them. But it sure increases the chances, doesn't it? If parents can lead the way, if parents can keep this goal in front of them. I believe every parent, at least 99.999% of parents, want the very best for their children. And I'm a father. I have four children, and my wife and I talk, and we pray a lot about what is best for our children. And sometimes it's difficult to understand. It's difficult to figure out. And different people with the same level of devotion to their kids sometimes come up with different answers. But here we are given one goal by God in the Bible that every single parent should have, and that is to save their children. One goal that should be more consistent and prioritized above any other goal is that of saving our children. It's more important than any other pursuit or activity, even more important than a lot of the things that we spend a lot of time and money as parents sometimes trying to do for our kids. And don't misunderstand me. A lot of good activities we can do for our children. We can try to find them the best schools. We can give them lots of extracurricular activities. And these are good things to do. But ultimately, what matters most? Let's keep things in perspective, just like Noah did. I would imagine that every single day as he worked on this ark for 120 years, he had this command ringing in his ears. He needed to. He had to keep that focus. And apparently he did, because again, Noah saved his family. And the influence of a parent on their child is tremendous. As parents, sometimes we forget what a powerful and strong influence we have on our kids. And that influence is directly proportional to the amount of time that we spend with them. And I don't intend to step on anybody's toes here, but studies have been done in our society today. The average child spends 8 to 12 hours. The average child 8 to 12 years old spends 4 to 6 hours a day in front of a screen of some kind, whether it's the TV or the computer or their smartphone, whatever it may be. 4 to 6 hours a day, and these are for preteens, 8 to 12 years old. Teenagers, on average, spend up to 9 hours a day consuming media. At the same time, American families spend an average of just 37 minutes of quality time together per day. That's what one study not too long ago found out. Now, that is a huge discrepancy in time, isn't it? 4 to 6 or even up to 9 hours a day of influence coming through the media, TV shows, Facebook, movies, whatever it might be, versus 37 minutes a day of quality time together from parents. Now, life is busy. I understand that. And again, I'm not trying to step on any toes here. But what can we as parents do to reprioritize our lives and our children's lives so that we have more time together? We will continue to lose our children. And by the way, that is what is happening throughout Christendom as a whole. We are losing our youth. Even my generation, I'm in my early 40s, even my generation is largely gone from the church. Most of the people in church, the majority, are my parents' age. And we're thankful they're there. But my generation is gone, and the generation behind me, my children, they're even harder to find. Something has to change, friends, if we are calling ourselves Christians. Otherwise, we will completely lose this battle, and we will not save our children as God wants us to. So this is a challenge for every single one of us who calls ourselves a Christian parent. Where are the priorities in our lives? You know, some things can't change. You got to work. I understand that. But pray about it. Ask God to show you what can be done in your family, in your life. And I guarantee you, God will show you solutions to these dilemmas. And, you know, Lord has a lot of answers that we don't think of ourselves. And as we pray about this, and as we ask God to help us order our lives so that we can, like Noah, save our families, He will show us how to do this. And He'll work miracles. And I just want to encourage you to make this a prayer in your life. If you feel like things are going pretty good, and you know, you are seeing positive things happening in your children as far as their spiritual commitment to God, praise God. Pray that that will continue in your life, because this is one of the biggest areas that the devil is attacking. He is doing his very best to rip families apart in any way possible. And I don't think I have to give examples for you to recognize that. We all know it's true. But just like God commanded Noah to bring his family into the ark and then enabled Noah to do that, He will do the same thing today. God's desire is the exact same today. He wants us to prepare for the end by saving our families, by putting this family circle first in our lives, even if that means moving some other things or reprioritizing some other things in our lives. Let's get first things first and ask God for His help. Make that commitment to put our families first, and God will richly bless that kind of decision. Well, we're just about out of time, friends. I want to remind you once again, if you'd like to get your free copy of my book, How to Prepare for the End, please call us toll-free at 855-447-8788. That's 855-HIS-TRUTH. Or go to our website at pathwaytoparadise.org. And as long as we've got some left, we'll be happy to send out our free copy to you. Thanks for joining me today. I hope that you've been blessed by the time spent in God's Word. And please join me next time as we look at more pictures of the end.
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2: Have you ever wished there were more hours in the day? Perhaps you've tried burning the candle at both ends, trying to get the job done. Sometimes more time is desired in order to put pieces together on a job that has fallen apart. Then the darkness comes to your troubled soul, whether you want it to come or not. The next morning you realize that things aren't as bad as they seemed the night before when you fell into your troubled sleep. There's a reason for the end of a day and the night that follows, for rest is a shut-off time, a time to forget what didn't go right, a time to put it behind you, though hard at times to do. The Lord gives the morning to start a new day. Maybe you have to pick up where you left off, but we would do well if we didn't allow the brokenness of one day to interfere with the new beginnings of another. Nighttime is just as important as daylight. This is Rod Bieber with Seed Time and Harvest.
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4: Welcome to another program of Layman's Ministries Crosstalk. We've got a title that you've already seen, and it's All Shook Up. If there was a text that we would be featuring for this program, it would be the one in Galatians 6, verses 7 and 8. Be not deceived, God is not mocked. For whatsoever a man soweth, that shall he also reap. For he that soweth to his flesh shall of the flesh reap corruption. But he that soweth to the Spirit shall of the Spirit reap life everlasting. Jeff, I have a book. It's from a series that's called Pivotal Moments in American History. And the title is All Shook Up.
5: Wasn't that an Elvis Presley song?
4: It was an Elvis Presley song, exactly. Mm-hmm. And its subtitle is How Rock and Roll Changed America.
5: Oh.
4: Now, this rock and roll, I think, happened when I was a teenager. And we were right in the middle of it. Did rock and roll affect your life?
5: Oh, rock and roll affected my life in a big way. You know, I was thinking this Bible verse that you had. Basically, it says, whatever a man reaps, he sows. I heard a different paraphrased version of that. It says, you are what you eat, said the wise old man. And if that's true, you just might become a garbage can. And you know, the same
4: it
5: is
4: true.
5: It
4: has something to do with music, maybe. We're going to talk about it.
5: If we eat junk food, what's going to happen? Our health is going to go down, right?
4: No.
5: And so if we take in bad spiritual food or anything that's emotionally involving our system and it's not good, it's going to do something to us that way, too.
4: Now, I think we should just say here at the very beginning of the program that there are probably going to be some who are watching that are going to say, I don't see it that way. I have another viewpoint. And of course, we're going to respect the viewpoints, but do this for us. Hear us out.
5: Yeah. Dick, you were asking about my background some, and I grew up with music. I love music. Music's part of my very soul. In fact, I remember as a small child, my father was playing a Martin guitar, tapping his foot, playing old Jimmy Rogers tunes and old Freight Train songs and country songs, Merle Haggard, and I was a little child crawling in and out between his feet, you know, and I grew up with the tapping sound being beat into me as a small child, literally. And my whole goal when I was growing up was to be a rock and roll musician. And in fact, I started playing when I was 6 years old, playing slide steel guitar. By the time I was 12, I was becoming a very serious musician. And, you know, for a young person, it's really appealing because if you can become a rock musician, just think. You don't have to hold down a job.
4: You're there, absolutely.
5: You got all the girls you want.
4: Absolutely.
5: You got drugs, alcohol. You have a good time. Mm-hmm. You can beat the system.
4: And you're only 12. Now, wait a minute. When you said serious, a musician, and 12 years old, you were on your way to being a serious musician.
5: I was practicing a lot. In fact, by the time I was 16 years old, I was living in a music store.
4: Is that right?
5: Now, is that serious or is that serious?
4: I think that's really serious.
5: That's playing in five different bands, heavy metal band, blues band, jazz band, folk band, and then a rock and roll band. Playing five different bands at the same time. Get up in the morning, teach music classes when I was 16 years old, teaching people how to play guitar. My life was totally enveloped with music.
4: Amazing.
5: So,
4: amazing.
5: You know, I wasn't raised a Christian, and so my background is considerably different than yours.
4: Absolutely. Let me say that when I was a teenager, rock and roll was just coming in, and of course my father was a minister. By the way,
5: you were a PK, huh?
4: You know when rock and roll first came in, it came across the nation. It was kind of a revolution, and I was a teenager during the 50s.
5: Mm-hmm.
4: Listen to this.
5: A news clip from the 50s or something?
4: Well, yes, it's right out of newspapers, and it's kind of headlines. Rock and roll called communicable disease. Boston and New Haven ban rock shows. New Jersey City orders rock and roll ban.
5: You're kidding me.
4: Yeah, and absolutely.
5: I never heard that aspect.
4: It was seen as a revolution. All shook up how rock and roll changed America.
5: Wow.
4: But there you were. Now, this would have been,
5: in the 70s. A lot of people who study the United States say that there was a cultural revolution that has affected us to this day. And it started in the 60s and it started to mushroom in the 70s. It was the 70s that I was involved with it. And when I became a Christian, Satan always has some traps there. You know, I was a fairly accomplished musician when I was 17 or 18. I was playing with guys that are a lot older than me. Some of my best friends went on to play with backup bands for some big-name groups that toured the United States.
4: And by the way, I've seen some pictures. Of course, our viewers haven't seen these pictures, but I've seen pictures of you when you were a young man. I think your hair wasn't as short as it is today.
5: No, I had hair down to my shoulders. But one of the last things that happened to me right when I was getting out of the music scene is I had an opportunity to tour with Willie Nelson. And I just realized where the whole thing was going, and I said I wasn't into it anymore, and I turned down the opportunity.
4: Interesting.
5: Yeah, so music has been a big part of my life.
4: Well, now, what kind of caused you, Jeff, to kind of begin to drift away from this? You were in the middle of it. It was making you kind of at a young age, kind of a recognized person.
5: Well,
4: I
5: started really understanding what was going on with music, and I understood what we were doing, and I understood what some of my friends who were playing with some of the big name bands were telling me about the industry. Mm-hmm. And I remember one, I won't mention the name of the group right now, but one group right before they went out to the concert, and it was a huge concert, they said, "Let's go feed the animals." And they realized that they were able to control and manipulate the audiences through the music they played. Mm-hmm. In fact, I remember Gene Simmons of the rock group Kiss, uh-huh. which means Knights in Satan's Service, he said, "I was just amazed by the power," talking about the music they played. "I was also aware that you could just say kill, and you know, somehow, a surge, it would just happen." So he recognized that when he had the masses just going mm-hmm. and going by their music, he could just say the word kill, and they would respond. Mm-hmm. You know, and so that's pretty interesting. Jimi Hendrix. Some of our viewers probably don't even know who Jimi Hendrix is.
4: Now, I don't know who these people are, but they were important in their time.
5: These are people who actually started and worked with the Cultural Revolution of the 60s and into the 70s. Uh-huh. And Jimi Hendrix is a big name. A lot of the people that have come out of that or are still into it idolize and love Jimi Hendrix's music. But Jimi Hendrix said, "We hypnotize people to where they go right back to their natural state. And when you get the people at their weakest point, you can preach into the subconscious what you want to say." And that's taken out of Life magazine, October 30th, 1969.
4: When you're mentioning the 60s and the 70s, I know in my own perspective through the years, mm-hmm. It seems to me, I tell people, I think that the world changed beginning in the 60s. I think it's clearly identifiable. There were a number of things going on, and maybe it was the music that was driving it.
5: Absolutely.
4: Now, there was internationally the Vietnam War, mm-hmm. but remember, it was the Vietnam War. It was drugs, and probably it was music that was enabling these kinds of things.
5: Absolutely.
4: The loss of respect for authority. Mm-hmm. And so
5: sex, drugs, alcohol, and disrespect for authority. That was the main theme of the lyrics.
4: And music was mm-hmm. probably the engine that was driving it.
5: Absolutely. And it's just not the words. Like you say, the music was the engine that was driving it. Now, you know, music goes back a long ways. As long as there's been humans, practically, there's been music.
4: Well, even before that, if we understand it correctly, Lucifer, the archangel, was the director of the
5: choir.
4: Yeah, he's into music, obviously.
5: But think about the kind of music back in Plato's day. They didn't have electric guitars and amplifiers in Plato's day. But Plato made some interesting statements, and I'm not really big into philosophers, but it was interesting to see what he said. He said, "When the mode of music changes, the fundamental laws of the state change with them." Then he says in the book called The Laws of Plato, he says, "In foolishness, they, the people, deceive themselves into thinking that there's no right or wrong in music." He said, people are foolish to think this way.
4: And we're talking about back in the days of Plato.
5: This is way before rock and roll.
4: Of ancient Greece.
5: And he says that it could be judged good or bad by the pleasure it gave.
4: Oh,
5: and then he goes on to say, "As it was, the criterion was not the music, but a reputation for promiscuous cleverness and spirit of lawbreaking." So he recognized that music actually caused promiscuousness, and that it also oftentimes caused lawbreaking.
4: You know, I have a book, another book I'd mentioned, that one, All Shook Up. This one is called "The Closing of the American Mind," mm-hmm. and it was written by a teacher at a university. I think it was the University of Chicago, named Alan Bloom. And by the way, he's a translator of Plato.
5: Oh, really?
4: But I thought it was interesting. He has a chapter in his book about music, and I quote him, because a lot of times these discussions on music seem to be coming from a religious context. They're religious people, and so people can kind of roll their eyes and say, well, that's just the religious talk.
5: Yeah.
4: But the kinds of things that we're mentioning in the program today are not from religious people, so far at least.
5: Well, Jimi Hendrix was not.
4: Hardly.
5: For he did say he wanted to establish an electric church.
4: There you go. But anyway, this Dr. Bloom, he has this chapter on music, and he writes this: "Rock music has one appeal only, a barbaric appeal to sexual desire, not to love, but to sexual desire undeveloped and untutored." Book. This is a secular book. Mm-hmm. And he says, and I'm going to change the words a little bit for the sake of the program, he says, "Young people know that rock has the beat of what we would call sensuality." That's mm-hmm. not the way he said it. He said what it really is. Mm-hmm. There could be no doubt as I read when we began the program, that when rock music first came, you remember they wouldn't even show these things on television, mm-hmm. and cities wouldn't allow rock concerts because it was seen as setting free sensuality, destruction, disrespect for authority.
5: Well, I remember those old black and white pictures of the girls screaming and yelling when Elvis Presley came out and did the gyration with his hips. And was singing his popular songs.
4: And the girls would actually strip their clothes off.
5: Yeah, and that's back in the 50s too.
4: Right.
5: You know, Dick, let's just change direction a little bit here. But what we're saying is that music really is a mood response mechanism. Music is a mood response mechanism. In the Civil War, when they were going to battle,
4: that's right.
5: What did they have? They had the drummer boy.
4: The drummer boy.
5: And he was pounding the drum to a march.
4: Exactly.
5: To march to...
4: Well, to what might be your death.
5: Yeah. And music can set the mood. In fact, it's often said that music can help push us a little farther in the direction we're already inclined to go.
4: You know, there are some people who are they're probably those who say, "Well, it's the words." It's the words.
5: It's just the words.
4: It's not the music. It's the words.
5: Well, the drummer boy didn't have any words.
4: He didn't have any words.
5: He just had the beat.
4: And it was the beat. And, you know, in voodoo, where they play all night long a certain mm-hmm. sound, and the people just go into trances. Mm-hmm. But I heard someone say, well, if it's, if the music is amoral, if it's amoral, mm-hmm. then why isn't the dentist playing the theme from Alfred Hitchcock's Psycho, you know, in his waiting room?
5: Can you imagine what would happen in a dentist's office if they played Psycho in the background? I bet you everybody that's in the waiting room would get up and leave.
4: Get up and leave. You know, it's interesting. I live in Orlando, Florida, uh-huh. and I've noticed that in the airport, the ambient music is not rock and roll, because you know there are people who are afraid of flying, mm-hmm. and if you were playing that kind of music, they'd probably say, "Now I'm not going to fly." What was that you were telling me that there was some town where they were selling drugs on a particular lot?
5: Actually, that happened in Alberta, Canada, up in the city of Edmonton, and what they did was they had a real serious problem in this one park in the central part of Edmonton where there was rampant drug dealing. And so the local business owners decided to put their money together, and they put speakers on the outside of the businesses all surrounding this park. And it was just within a matter of 1 to 2 weeks, all the drug dealers left.
4: Just by playing the
5: And there was a newspaper article that came out where the chief of police for the city of Edmonton said there was an 800% crime decrease. 800% crime decrease in the city of Edmonton in that one particular area. Just because of the fact that music made those people intimidated, or it caused them to feel uncomfortable, and they left the area.
4: We're going to have a lot more to say about music after the break, but you're the break man.
5: Okay, well, you're watching Layman Ministries Crosstalk, and we'll be back in just a moment.
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5: Well, Dick, we were just talking about that phenomenon that happened in the park in Edmonton, Canada, and we saw how that by just playing classical music, it made drug dealers so uncomfortable that they left the area. Yeah. So we know music can set a mood, and I oftentimes remember like a situation where a wife and a husband want to have a romantic mm-hmm. evening together, mm-hmm, mm-hmm. and they have a candlelit dinner. Mm-hmm, mm-hmm. They don't put on Aerosmith, you know. They usually put on some kind of soft, classical-type music or something romantic. It's got a nice, smooth sound to it. Uh-huh. Or you go to a nice lounge where they're serving fine food.
4: Yes,
5: they play soft music. And so music can be actually a mood response mechanism. Quickly, but aerobic classes, they don't play soft, classical music in aerobic classes.
4: Oh, no.
5: Because everybody wants to get pumped up, right?
4: It's the rock music. Mm-hmm. It's different. We react to music in different ways. Have you noticed that when we're listening to marching music, we tap our foot? How we tap our foot? Or even a little baby. Now let's take a baby maybe 2 years old, mm-hmm. 3 years old. When he hears marching music, he'll tap his foot. But you notice when he hears rock music, he tends to sway his hips. Isn't it interesting?
5: Yeah. I know how right when I was first becoming a Christian, I would get my acoustic guitar out, and I'd start wailing away on it, and my kids would be over there going like this.
4: Moving their whole bodies.
5: Yeah.
4: It's not something about the foot. Yeah. Well, you know, there's been no doubt that music has had a tremendous effect on our culture. See, here's a question I have, though, Jeff, and that is this. Here I read in this book how when rock music came along, and you remember the Beatles came and so on and so forth, there was Elvis Presley, and the whole society was kind of stealing itself. The authorities said, you know, we can't let things were happening. But now the music is still here. Now, my question is this. Was the culture wrong in its reaction? In other words, was this something else? And you work out, you'll get blisters on your hands.
5: Don't have any calluses.
4: And because we don't have calluses. And so the body, to kind of protect itself, it gets calluses. Mm-hmm. Could it be that we've become calloused? Huh? Mm-hmm. Have we allowed that which was unacceptable to become acceptable? Huh? That which was immoral, it was immoral. Is it now moral or don't? These are the kinds of questions we have to ask ourselves.
5: I think that it's so permeated society that we've just come to accept it. I was reading a book not too long ago. It's called Exploring the World of Music. It's by Ernest Brown. He's a what they call ethnomusicologist. Uh-huh. He made the statement. He says, music comes in to us at the subconscious level and has ways of transforming you. He's not talking about lyrics. He's talking about music in and of itself has a way of transforming us. It comes into our subconscious mind. And I thought that was really interesting.
4: Have you noticed that music is like smoking? You know the expression passive smoking?
5: Mm-hmm.
4: That when one person is smoking, everybody's smoking. And music is that way because music is everywhere in the atmosphere. And so what's happening, the culture is putting up a kind of a music. Now we were mentioning a moment ago that there is a classical music that's ambient music. But I think if we were to go into the streets, that classical music is not ambient music. I was reading in, I think it was this book on Closing the American Mind, that the rock music is suffocating classical music. In fact, they are taking some of the classical music and turning it into rock.
5: You know, there's some classical music that I love to listen to. It's soothing, it's relaxing. But there's some other kinds of classical music that I would not listen to because I feel it's wrong music too. And that's the melodramatic music. It's the music that was written during the period of the Renaissance that was actually trying to convey a message. And oftentimes maybe there was a murder scene and the music comes to a climax. It has a really dark sound to it. I feel that that's just as inappropriate as some of the more, quote, modern musics that we listen to.
4: Well, you see, there's also...
5: And there's no words in that music, by the way.
4: There's also this, what is it called, the country music? You know, somebody says, well, I like country music. I don't listen to rock and roll. I listen to country music. Country music can be pretty bad if you listen to the words. Now it has a kind of its own sound.
5: Well, you know
4: sound.
5: What you get if you play country music backwards. You get back your pickup truck, your wife, and your dog.
4: I'm sure some of our viewers are going to really appreciate that. You know, I've said oftentimes that because music does create a mood, that you can be working around the house and you can just be listening to this music, but unconsciously it's affecting our moods. Mm-hmm. And I use the illustration that so much of music, even of the country music, is about disappointed love and about unfaithfulness. And so you can be working around the house listening to this music, and when your spouse comes home, you can say, what am I doing married to this person? And, you know, I want out. And you haven't really thought about that during the day.
5: No.
4: It's that the mind is able to do things at a level that we're not even conscious of sometimes.
5: It can also take on a violent side because they have definitely linked, like the Columbine murders that took place with the students, and many other youth murders where they've killed parents or relatives, that almost every single case they found that these kids were listening to a certain type of music. And it was music like Marilyn Manson. It was masochistic type music that had a pounding beat, and the lyrics were very demonic and were focused on self-destruction and death. And that had done something to program these kids to become so callous at a young age they would do the things like what happened at Columbine. We can't say that music was the main factor, but it was a playing factor.
4: Well, is it a facilitator? Are we saying that music is a facilitator, or it creates, you know, it really creates an atmosphere, you know, going back to this illustration of creating a mood, and we use the illustration of in the dentist's office. Can you imagine what a television, you know, spectacular would be like without music? You know, you just
5: it would be dead.
4: You just about go to sleep. So when it's exciting music is
5: or
4: playing.
5: How about the movie's coming to the end and it's the emotional, touchy feeling part, mm-hmm. and there was no music. Or they played some music that was funny music, mm-hmm. how it would change the whole picture.
4: And I think that this leads us up to something that really I have on my heart, and I know that not everybody agrees with me or with you, and that is that being that this rock music and this heavy metal music, and now it gets to be rap music, that this is a genre. This represents a culture. And it's there. It's history. Mm-hmm. And so, see, I think a question that I'm trying to resolve in my mind, and I might say that I have my definite convictions, and that is, can we make a silk purse out of a sow's ear? In other words,
5: a
4: silk purse out of a sow's ear. Have you ever heard that before?
5: That must be a down south expression.
4: Well, it's probably old.

0: than you are. Anyway, can we take something really, really bad and make something good out of it?
1: If we just change the words?
0: Well, and see, that's the point. In other words, this music, this rock music, this heavy metal, all of the implications, shall we take this music now and Bibleize it, sanitize it? Shall we gospelize it? Because, you know, there's a music that we hear these days, it's called the gospel rock. Mm-hmm. Huh? Gospel rock. And there are those who are saying, well, what we just need to do is, because, see, there are those who really feel that the melody is amoral.
1: Mm-hmm. Now, you say immoral, explain to our viewers what
0: amoral is. It's neither here nor there.
1: It's generic. It doesn't have any
0: effect. In other words, it doesn't have any effect. Mm-hmm. But you see, there may be something wrong with me, but so far we've said, and maybe the don't agree, we're saying that music creates mood, and that rock music has created a mood that enables certain
1: things. You've
0: heard
1: of MTV before, right? Music television?
0: I've heard about it.
1: You've never seen it?
0: No, I haven't.
1: I've seen a lot of it, especially before I was a Christian. I used to watch it all the time. Bob Piffman, who was the founder of MTV, and he is also one-time president of MTV. This is what he said. It goes right along with what you're saying. It says, the strongest appeal you can make is emotionally. If you can get their emotions going and make them forget their logic, you've got them. On MTV, we don't shoot for the 14-year-olds. We own them.
0: Just think capture them with the music.
1: Capture them. And Dick, before I became a Christian, I was really heavily involved with Eastern religions. You know, I was into drugs, alcohol, playing in a rock and roll band, and I was really anti-Christian. And I told myself I would never become a Christian. And one of the things that we were involved with was various forms of Eastern religion. One was called Kundalini Yoga. Mm-hmm. There's various forms of yoga, but they have a lot of similarities. And they have this thing in yoga that is called the mantra. Have you ever heard of a mantra before?
0: Where you do something over and over again.
1: Yeah, you take a lyric, and it's musical lyric, and you repeat it over and over and over until you work yourself up into a historical, frantical
0: or whatever
1: state.
0: It is. Whatever.
1: A state of ecstasy is what they
0: it's
1: say.
0: It's a hypnotic state.
1: In fact, there was a lot of Christians going around singing this song by George Harrison called My Sweet Lord.
0: Yes.
1: And they were saying this thing about Hare Krishna, and they didn't realize that they were actually praying to the god Krishna. Yeah,
0: and even Christians were singing Sweet Lord.
1: They thought it was about Jesus.
0: About Jesus.
1: And it wasn't, but it was a mantra. And if you've been involved with yoga where a group of people get together and they practice a mantra, they work themselves up into a frenzy. And then after they get to this heightened frenzy, then all of a sudden the guru who's controlling this, he's actually manipulating the situation, calls for a time of peace where a person enters into a state of emptiness so they can become one with the all, the Brahma. And they all raise their hands like this, you know, and they all sit there and they just have quietness and they sway back and forth like this. And I couldn't help to think that not too long ago I was watching the television. Mm-hmm, I was in a hotel room and flipping the stations. Mm-hmm. And I came on one of these mega faith healing programs. Mm-hmm. And they were in this large coliseum. And I was just kind of watching it out of curiosity. And the people were jumping up and down. And the music started out really, really slow.
0: Yes.
1: And it kept going faster and faster and faster. And then after they got everything up to a certain pitch, the faith healer started healing people, knocking them over, and they'd be on the ground shaking.
0: Right.
1: Maybe have you seen some of
0: those? Yes,
1: before.
0: I have. I've been to those things.
1: And then he goes to places and he goes to the edge of the platform like this and he knocks over the audience.
0: Right.
1: And then all of a sudden he calls for quietness and the soft music comes in and everybody puts up their hands. And I flash back to the mantra situation and the emptying of self.
0: You see, this is the question.
1: And they sit there and they sway back and forth. And remember what Jimi Hendrix said? He said, we hypnotize people where they go right back to their natural state, and when you get the people at their weakest point, you can preach into the subconscious what you want to say. And the guy from Kiss, he said, when you get the crowd all worked up, he said, I could just say kill, and they could say, and he said there would be an automatic response that somebody would probably do something. So if we get the people to that point, I could say to the audience, you need to give a larger donation to our organization.
0: Right.
1: I can make all kinds of suggestions, and people at that point would be so vulnerable that they would do something.
0: You know, I think that, see, the question that we have to ask ourselves is, when it comes to the things of the gospel, shall we manipulate people? Did Jesus manipulate people, or did he go for their hearts?
1: He went for their hearts.
0: See, I really don't think, I think there's a problem. Now, others may not agree with me. I don't think it's right to manipulate people with music. Now, I could see that music could be an expression.
1: Let's take that even farther.
0: Of the heart.
1: As a Christian, it's not right to manipulate With anything.
0: With anything. But you see, this is why I believe that we need to start with the Word of God.
1: Absolutely.
0: It's the spoken word. The spoken word goes to the mind. Now, once it goes to the mind, it doesn't mean that we're not going to express what we've heard with emotions, and that there won't be different kinds of emotions, emotions of happiness, emotions of sadness, emotions of contemplation. But this idea that we're going to go to a worship service and we're going to engineer these people's minds, I wonder about the
1: lights coming down,
0: the ethic of it all. The ethic of it all. Because it seems to me that it should be the Word. It should be the Word, the power of the Word, that should call us to repentance. And then it would be after we, as we respond to the Word, that we would respond with music.
1: Can I share with you just another quick thought? Because I know our time is running short here. But one of the things that I noticed as I was coming out of rock music and becoming a Christian, I started singing the traditional Christian hymns. All the Christian hymns always pointed towards the future. Uh-huh. It always pointed towards the hope in Christ, mm-hmm. the second coming of Jesus, the new life in Christ that we will receive and we can have now. And then you go back to the other music, it's always pulling us backwards. Oh, honey, remember when they used to play that song?
0: Yeah, all right.
1: You know, how many people say that when they hear a song?
0: Yeah,
1: and they read, remember that song?
0: Yeah, yeah.
1: And see, worldly music is always pulling us in a certain direction.
0: Well, it's trying to manipulate us. There's no doubt about that. And I think that what we would want from this program is we would want to say that we must be really careful. The devil is a roaring lion, is going about seeking whom he may devour. He is a musician. He knows the power of music, and he will not use music to bring us closer to Jesus. He'll use music to drive us away.
1: Think of Philippians 4:8. This is one of my favorite verses. It says, "Finally, brethren, whatsoever things are true, whatsoever things are honest, whatsoever things are just, whatsoever things are pure,
0: right.
1: whatsoever things are lovely, whatsoever things are of a good report, if there be any virtue, if there be any praise, think on these things."
0: These things. I think we can use that text when we contemplate music and the appropriateness of music,
1: mm-hmm.
0: especially the music we use to worship God.
1: Amen. 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
2: 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Glenn Moyler was the director. Jeff Rich was the editor.
3: How did Noah care for the animals? This is Ken Ham, editor of the powerful book on Noah's flood, A Flood of Evidence. Many secularists mock the account of the flood, claiming there's no way just eight people could care for all the animals on the ark. Now, as we learned yesterday, Noah only needed a few thousand animals on the ark, far fewer than most people think. And consider that today, many farms care for thousands of animals using labor-saving devices. Gravity-fed troughs provide food and water for several days, cutting down feeding time. Sloped floors send waste toward a central ditch to make waste removal easy. These devices reduce the time spent caring for the animals. Noah could have easily employed these same technologies.
4: There's so much more to learn about the account of the Ark and the Flood, as well as our full-size reproduction of Noah's Ark. 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
6: 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Sunny today with a high near 89 and lows around 58. Sunny tomorrow with a high of 90 and lows around 56. For your Monday, sunny with a high near 92 and lows around 58. And for Tuesday, sunny with a high near 96 and lows around 59. That's your evening weather on Vacaville Fairfield Christian Talk Radio.
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And it's because it is. But at the same time, we're going to see tonight that in this heavy topic about an unforgivable sin, there is still a revelation of hope. What exactly is this sin that God cannot forgive, an unpardonable sin? Well, friends, many people have different ideas of what it could be. And what most people try to do is they try to think about the very worst thing someone can do, and they assume that that's the unpardonable sin. And many people say that it's murder. Now, friends, murder is a very terrible sin. But I want you to consider with me the example of Moses, the murderer. His example shows us that murder cannot be the unpardonable sin. You remember the story how Moses, one day he got angry and he killed an Egyptian. He had a very short temper. He took another man's life. And as a result of this sin, he had to flee into the wilderness where he remained as a fugitive for 40 years. And in the quietness and solitude of nature, Moses encountered nature's God, which is a God of amazing grace and marvelous mercy. And even though Moses had taken another man's life, God had given to him a second chance. He forgave him of the terrible sin of committing murder. And not only did he forgive him, but Moses' character was so changed and transformed that God was then able to use him to be a mighty deliverer to set the children of Israel free from the bondage of Egypt. You see, friends, Moses the murderer became a man of God, and his character was so changed that the Bible actually tells us that he is the meekest man on the earth. And friends, don't mistake meekness for weakness. Meekness is not weakness. Meekness is strength, but under control. Can you say amen? And so we find, brothers and sisters, he had an anger problem, but God subdued this anger problem. He was changed and transformed. And so we see very clearly, according to the Bible, that murder cannot be the unpardonable sin. And that's good news. You know why? Because each and every one of us in this room tonight are guilty of committing murder. You may not have taken someone's life, but all of us, by our sins, have murdered the Son of God. Because sin is what placed him on the cross. Sin is what took his life, brothers and sisters, my sin and your sin. You see, we are guilty of putting to death our very Creator. But I'm so grateful that God can forgive a bunch of murderers like us tonight. Can you say amen? And so murder is not the unpardonable sin. Well, what about sexual sin, like committing adultery, fornication, homicide, these types of sexual perversities? Could this be the unpardonable sin? Well, I want you to know, friends, that God can forgive those who partake in these dirty acts. Consider with me the example in the Bible of Mary the prostitute. She was dirty in every single way. She had made a mess of her life. She was giving herself so cheaply, and she did not hold herself in dignity and respect. She was very promiscuous, sleeping with many different people. And as a result of the sin of her life, finally her sin found her out. She was caught in the act of committing adultery. And the scribes and Pharisees drug her and threw her down at the feet of Jesus like a piece of trash. And they began to accuse for the Lord, saying, "The law says she should be stoned. But what do you say?" You see, the Pharisees wanted to get rid of her. She was dirty. She was filthy. And you can imagine her at the feet of Jesus. She can't even lift her head. She feels overwhelmed with guilt and shame and condemnation. But even though she'd made a mess of her life, at the feet of Jesus, she found herself at the very best place she could ever be in the whole universe. Can you say amen? Because at the feet of Jesus, it was as if she was at the very throne of grace, the throne of God himself. And friends, when everyone else wanted to get rid of her, Jesus took her. When everyone else saw her, they saw a dirty, rotten sinner. But Jesus did not see that. Jesus saw a beautiful daughter of his that he wanted to restore by his grace and love. Can you say amen? Amen? And thus Jesus dealt with her accusers by saying, "Whoever is without sin, go ahead and cast the first stone." And all of those hypocrites had to drop their rocks and walk away because they all had sin. Therefore, none of them were worthy to stone her. But friends, you know who the only one that did not walk away from her was? Jesus. And when everyone else walks away from you, Jesus will never walk out on you, friends. Jesus did not walk away from this woman. And friends, one of the reasons is because he was the only one that was without sin. And the only one without sin, he was the only one that could stone her and still be just in doing so. The only one that could rightfully condemn this woman said to her, "Neither do I condemn you. Go and sin no more." And that was like music to her ears. Can you imagine?

Jesus forgave this adulterer, this woman that was very promiscuous. He cleansed her and forgave her of her sin. But not only did he forgive her, but he gave her the power to sin no more, to gain the victory over the habits of her life. And friends, at this point, Mary was never the same again. This is the first time we see her at the feet of Jesus. And then when you read the Gospels, every time it talks about Mary, she was always at the feet of Jesus. Always right there close to Jesus. And because of her closeness to Christ, she lived a brand new life. Friends, do you realize that Mary was the last one to leave the cross? And she was also the first one to reach the empty tomb. And she was the first one that Jesus chose to appear to after he resurrected from the grave. This is the type of person Jesus chose to honor by appearing to her first, even before his disciples. And friends, you realize that Mary was the first one that gave a sermon on the resurrection. God used a harlot that was forgiven by his love and grace to preach the first sermon of a risen, resurrected, living Lord. And so we see very clearly that God can forgive adulterers, fornicators, and homosexuals. Absolutely, yes. And friends, this is good news. You know why? Because we are all guilty of committing adultery. We may not have literally done the act, but friends, we're all guilty of committing spiritual adultery against our heavenly husband, Jesus Christ. But I'm so thankful that God can forgive a bunch of adulterers like us tonight. Can you say amen? And so we see that this is not the impartable sin. Well, some people ask, well, could it be suicide? Suicide is a very terrible thing. But friends, I want you to know that God can even forgive those who attempt to commit suicide. How so? Let me explain. Let's say someone tried to take their life, but they did not die right away. And in the lingering moments as they're faltering between life and death, they realize the Holy Spirit begins to work upon their conscience, and they realize that they've made a terrible mistake. And the Lord gives them the gift of repentance, and in faith they cry out to the Lord, please forgive me. I should not have done this. It was a terrible mistake. And they give their heart to Jesus by grace, and yet they still die. That's still a suicide. But God knows their hearts, and many of them can be saved by the grace of God. Can you say amen? Samson is an example of this. And how God can save in the nick of time, the thief on the cross, is another example of how God can save at the very last moment. He can do it, brothers and sisters. But here's the thing, unfortunately, most suicides don't end that way, and so don't even try it. If you've ever been tempted to end your life, realize, brothers and sisters, that you don't have to die, because Jesus has already died for you, and it's his death, not yours. That's the way of escape. So God can forgive even those who attempt to commit suicide. Can you say amen? That's not the impartable sin. Well, what about druggies? What about those who are wasting their minds and their lives on substances and alcohol and drugs and things like this? Can God forgive druggies? I'm happy to tell you that yes, he can, because that's exactly what I was about 13 years ago. I was a chronic, a pothead, wasting my life and burning up my brain cells every single day. That's me, friends, about 13 years ago. But I'm happy to tell you that in this lost condition, someone came and knocked on my door and invited me to a revelation seminar where I heard about Jesus and the beautiful truths of these last days. And through those meetings, my heart was tugged and broken by the love of God. And friends, during those meetings, I gave my life to Jesus, and he forgave a druggie like me. Can you say amen? And so there is hope for druggies. There's hope for those who have wasted their lives and their years and their minds. And God not only can forgive druggies, but he can clean them up. Can you say amen? And not only clean them up, but he can also restore all those burnt brain cells. That's what he did for me, brothers and sisters. He restored all those burnt brain cells and even made me a preacher of his word. And so I'm here to tell you tonight that God, there is hope for druggies. Can you say amen? You see, brothers and sisters, all of these examples, the two things they have in common is that they were all great sinners, but they found an even greater Savior. And you may be a great sinner tonight, but the Bible tells us where sin abounds, grace doth much more abound. The grace of God is stronger than our sin. Can you say amen? And I want you to notice what the Lord Jesus does with the sins that we give over to him. In 1 John chapter 1 and verse 9, please write it down, and you ought to memorize this passage. The Bible says, if we confess our sins, he is faithful and just to do what? Forgive us our sins and to cleanse us from all unrighteousness. The Bible tells us that the Lord has the power to forgive us, but also to cleanse us, to clean us up, to enable us to live a brand new life. Every sin we confess and give to Jesus, he promises by his infallible word to forgive it and to cleanse it. And friends, this gives us our first clue of what the unpardonable sin is. You see, any sin we confess, Jesus will pardon and forgive, which shows us
that whatever sins we do not confess will not be pardoned or forgiven. You see, notice there's a condition in the promise. The condition is if we confess, then we have the promise of forgiveness and cleansing. Therefore, if we do not confess, there is no promise of forgiveness, pardon, and cleansing. Are you with me? Yes or no? And so this is our first clue of what the impartable sin is. Sins that we choose to cling to instead of confessing and giving it over to Jesus. But friends, I want you to notice, the one that's going to be cleansed and be forgiven are not only the confessors of sin, but also the forsakers of sin. Notice what it says in Proverbs 28 and verse 13. Write it down. The Bible tells us, he that covers his sins shall not prosper, but whoso confesses and what? Forsakes them shall have mercy. And so we find that we must not only confess our sins, but the Bible says we need to forsake it in order for us to have mercy from God. And friends, what does that word forsake mean? The word forsake means to leave it alone. Can you say amen? We have to be willing to turn from this sin, not just confess it, because some people say, I'm just going to do this sin and I'll confess to God. And we keep confessing over and over and over and over again. But friends, God not only wants us to confess, but he will give us the power to turn away from it, to forsake it, to leave it alone. And these are the conditions of those who receive the mercy of God. And so there we have another clue of what the impartable sin is. God promises whatever sins we confess and forsake will be forgiven. And therefore, the unpardonable sin are sins that we choose not to confess and sins we choose not to forsake. But I want us to notice what Jesus does with confessed sin. In the book of Micah chapter 7, verse 18 and 19, it says, who is a God like unto thee that pardons iniquity and passes by the transgression of the remnant of his heritage? He retains not his anger forever because he delights in mercy. Our God delights in mercy. Amen. And that's good news. And then notice, he will turn again and he will have compassion on us. He will subdue our iniquities and that will cast all their sins where? Into the depths of the sea. Brothers and sisters, the Bible tells us that God will cast our sins to the depths of the sea. Then he'll put a sign there saying no fishing. Amen. Now friends, this verse reminds me of a story I heard, a cute little story about an old man. He was an old farmer. He was not well educated, but he was a hard worker. And he worked hard to put his son through school, high school and college and whatnot. And this son became a very educated man, a very intellectual person. And he ended up becoming a businessman in the corporate world. Well, one day this old farmer, this father, wanted to visit his son. And so he showed up at his house, just a surprise visit, stopped by. And the son was a little bit inconvenienced by this because he had all of his business associates with him in the house. And they were having dinner and they were going to have a business meeting after the dinner was finished. But of course, the son is going to accept his father because the father was the one that cared for him and loved him and put him through school. And so after the meal was finished, they retired to the library and the son began to speak with his business associates about their plans for their business. And the father, you know, he wasn't a very intellectual, very educated man. And so he was not really able to participate in the conversation. And so what he did was he picked up a Bible off the bookshelf and he just began to sit there and read the Bible. And as the son and his friends are talking about their business plans, all of a sudden the father, as he's reading the Bible, he shouts with a loud voice, hallelujah! And you can imagine that embarrassed the son. I mean, this son was an intellectual man and he didn't care so much about the Bible or spiritual things. And he was even more embarrassed because of the zeal of his father and in front of all of his friends. And so he snatched the Bible out of his father's hands. Dad, what are you doing? You don't have to say it like that. Here, Dad, read this instead. And he put in his father's hand an atlas, a world atlas. Read this instead. This is true stuff. You can know that this is true. I'm not sure about that Bible, Dad, but here, read this. And, you know, the dad wanting to be respectful, he took the atlas and said, oh, I'm sorry, son. I'm sorry for interrupting your business program. And so the father began to read the atlas. A few minutes goes by, and all of a sudden, the father yells with a loud voice again, hallelujah! And the son is so, he's now getting a little bit irritated. He's wondering, what in the world? Why are you saying hallelujah in reading an atlas? And you know what the father said? I'm sorry, son. You know, just a few minutes ago, I was reading the Bible and I was reading this verse in Micah chapter 7 and how God would cast my sins into the depths of the sea. And I just couldn't help myself. I was so excited about this beautiful place. There are some places in the world, places, the oceans, where they have not found the bottom yet. And when I realized that my God would cast my sins there, I couldn't help but cry, hallelujah. Amen. I want you to notice, friends, Jesus has the power to forgive.
He delights in mercy.

The Bible says he will cast our sins into the depths of the sea, places we haven't even found the bottom to yet. In fact, notice the new covenant promise in the book of Hebrews chapter 8 and verse 12. For I will be merciful to their unrighteousness, and their sins and their iniquities will I remember how long? You see, God not only forgives, but he also forgets. You know, as human beings, it's hard. We forgive, but sometimes it's hard to forget. But when God forgives, he forgets. He wipes it away. He says, I'll remember it no more. Now, friends, think about that. How is it possible for God, who knows all things and is omniscient by nature, to forget something? Friends, listen. God, by his very nature, it's impossible for him to forget something. Because he's omniscient. He knows everything. How could he forget? But when it comes to our sins, God says, I will remember them no more. That shows us that God actually has to perform a miracle upon his own mind to cause himself to forget our sins. And he says that he will do it. Can you say amen? And so in heaven, we don't have to walk around with our head down, embarrassed because God is remembering our sins. No, friends, he looks at us as though we've never sinned before. Can you say amen? Because he sees the perfect life of his son Jesus covering us. And friends, what is the detergent that cleanses every stain of sin that is upon the garment of our lives? It's the blood of Jesus. Amen. In 1 John 1, 7, it says, but if we walk in the light as he's in the light, we have fellowship one with another, and the blood of Jesus Christ, his son, cleanses us from all sin. The detergent that cleanses is the blood, brothers and sisters. It is the most expensive thing in the universe. Jesus shed and spilt his blood for us. And friends, the Bible says that the life is in the blood. And so through the sacrifice of Jesus, his death on the cross, we can have mercy and forgiveness. You see, when you look at Jesus, you see all of heaven poured out in one gift and given to the human race. And that's grace and the gracious God, Jesus Christ. Can you say amen? And friends, it's a free gift received by faith. But it wasn't free for God. Jesus had to give everything in order for us to receive his mercy. And friends, I like that word grace. It means unmerited favor. It's something that we do not deserve. Grace is life when we deserve death. Grace is heaven when we deserve hell. Grace is mercy when we deserve condemnation. Grace is acceptance when we deserve to be left alone. And it's an acronym, G-R-A-C-E, God's riches at Christ's expense. And friends, how many of you tonight are thankful for the amazing grace of Jesus Christ? If so, let me hear you say amen. And so, friends, in light of God's amazing grace and marvelous mercy, how in the world can we understand a sin that cannot be forgiven? How do we explain this unpardonable sin? We go to the words of Jesus to find the answer. Notice with me in Matthew chapter 12, verse 31 to 32. Jesus describes the unpardonable sin. Matthew 12, verses 31 and 32, Jesus says, wherefore I say unto you, all manner of sin and blasphemy shall be forgiven unto men, but the blasphemy against who? The Holy Ghost shall not be forgiven unto men, and whosoever speaks a word against the Son of Man, it shall be forgiven him. But whosoever speaks against the Holy Ghost, it shall not be forgiven him, neither in this world, neither in the world to come. And so we find Jesus describing a sin that is so hideous, so terrible, so ugly, that he says it cannot be forgiven. And the Bible tells us that this sin is blasphemy or going against the Holy Ghost. But I want you to notice the first part. Jesus said that all manner of sin shall be forgiven. And friends, that word manner means all different types or kinds of sin will be forgiven, which shows us that the unpardonable sin is not so much one specific sin, but rather a continual course of sin in resisting, blaspheming, and insulting the Holy Spirit. And friends, one of the first things we know about the unpardonable sin is that it is a sin. And according to 1 John chapter 3 and verse 4, the Bible defines sin as the breaking of the what? So friends, whatever this unpardonable sin is, it has to do with the breaking of the law of God, and it's also connected to blasphemy or insulting the Holy Spirit. Jesus said all manner, all types of sin will be forgiven except for this one of blasphemy against the Holy Spirit. And friends, listen, we can only understand this unpardonable sin as we first understand what the job description of the Holy Spirit is. If the unpardonable sin is blasphemy against the Holy Spirit, let's first ask, what is the Holy Spirit's job? What is he?

sent to do. And when we can understand the job of the Holy Spirit, then we will understand what it means to go against and to blaspheme the Holy Spirit. Are you with me? Yes or no? And so I want you to notice the job description of the Holy Spirit. He has two main jobs. Notice the first one. In the book of John chapter 14 and verse 26, please write it down. Jesus said, "But the Comforter, which is the Holy Ghost, whom the Father will send in my name, he shall teach you how many things? All things, and bring all things into your remembrance, whatsoever said unto you." So we find that the job of the Holy Spirit is simply to teach us all things, to lead us into an understanding of the truth. And that's what it says in John chapter 16 and verse 13. Notice, "Howbeit, when he, the Spirit of truth, is come, he will guide you into some truth." Is that what it says? How much truth? So the job of the Holy Spirit is to lead us and guide us step by step into all of the truth. And friends, how many of you have experienced the reality of this promise? Has the Holy Spirit been leading you in any of the truth throughout this seminar? Yes or no? Absolutely yes. We've been praying every single night for the Holy Spirit to lead us into an understanding of truth. We're not concerned with opinions or interpretations or speculations or ideas. We just want to know the truth, the whole truth, and nothing but the truth. And so God has kept his promise. He has sent his Holy Spirit, his instructing spirit, to give us an understanding. And friends, throughout these meetings, we've learned wonderful truths from God's word. Have we not? We've learned the wonderful truth about God's grace and how it's a free gift received by faith. And that's the only way we're going to be saved, that we cannot save ourselves by our works. All our righteousness are like filthy rags. It's by the grace of God. And friends, that's a beautiful truth. Amen? It was the Holy Spirit that helped us to understand that. But we also learned in the seminar about the holy law of God and how God's law does not go against the grace of God. But the law of God is a guide to teach us how lives according to the will of God. The Bible tells us in Psalms 40 verse 8, "I delight to do your will, O my God. Yea, thy law is within my heart." And so we find that the law of God has not been done away with. It's not been changed. It's not nailed to the cross. And grace does not give us license to break the law of God. Despite what many churches teach, the Bible teaches that the law of God is important and it's relevant. It's still God's will even after the resurrection. It was the Holy Spirit that helped us to understand this truth. Not only that, but in this seminar, we've learned the beautiful truth about the second coming of Christ and how that it's not going to be a secret rapture. But when Jesus comes, every eye will see him. Every ear will hear him. It's going to be loud. It's going to be visible. It's going to be powerful. It's going to be glorious. Jesus is coming again. Can you say amen? And that was the Holy Spirit's job to give us an understanding of that. We've also learned the truth about what happens when a person dies in the seminar and how when you die, unlike what many churches teach, you don't go straight to heaven or hell or purgatory, but where do you go? You go into the grave, and what do you do? Until the resurrection when Jesus comes. It was the Holy Spirit that helped us to understand this very important truth. In this seminar, we've also learned the truth about the beautiful seven-day Sabbath and how it's on Saturday, the seventh day of the week, and not Sunday, the first day of the week, and how God gave it to be a blessing to the entire human race, not just one, but the entire human race, and how it's the seal of God, how God wants to sanctify us, just as he sanctified the seventh day of the week. He wants to do that in our lives so that he can place his seal of approval in our hearts. It was the Holy Spirit that helped us to understand that marvelous and beautiful truth. We've also learned in this seminar the truth about how our body is the temple of the Holy Spirit. And we are to honor God by caring for it, avoiding the things that are harmful, unclean animals and alcohol and drugs and things like these. The Holy Spirit helped us to understand that we need to take care of God's holy temple, our earthly body. Can you say amen? That's the Holy Spirit's job, to help us understand these things. Now, when we reject, when we neglect, or we ignore the truth that the Holy Spirit is bringing into our minds. Friends, when we do that, we are in danger of committing a sin that can reject or neglect the truth that the Spirit of God is bringing to our minds. The Bible tells us in the book of Zechariah, chapter 7, and verses 11 and 12. Notice what it says. "But they refused to listen and pulled away their shoulder and stopped their ears that they should not hear. Yea, they made their hearts as an adamant stone. In other words, they hardened it like rock, lest they should hear the law and the words which the Lord of hosts had sent in his" what? "Spirit. Therefore came a great wrath from the Lord." You see, friends, the Holy Spirit brings us the words of God, the truth of God, the law of God. And when we close our ears to that truth, when we pull away the shoulder, when we harden our hearts against the knowledge of truth that the Spirit of God is bringing to us, we experience

0: Brothers and sisters, we are in danger of committing a sin that God says cannot be forgiven. We're pushing away the Holy Spirit. In fact, notice another one in Hosea chapter 4 and verse 6. The Bible says, my people are destroyed. Why? Because of what? Lack of knowledge. But why is there lack of knowledge? Is it because the knowledge is not available? No, friends, it is available. But notice what they're doing with the knowledge. Because thou hast done what? Rejected knowledge, I will also reject thee. You see, whose job is it to bring us the knowledge of God? It's the Holy Spirit. And when we reject the knowledge that the Holy Spirit is seeking to bring to us, the Bible says that we will be destroyed. We will be lost. In other words, God holds us accountable, not only to the things that we know is true, but all the opportunities, all the what? Opportunities we have been given to know what that truth is. And so here's a group of people that they refuse to know. They don't want to know because they think if they don't know, they're not held accountable. But friends, God holds us accountable, not just for what we know, but for the opportunities we have been given to know what truth really is. And so many people pushing away the knowledge of God that the Holy Spirit brings are in danger of committing a sin that cannot be forgiven. In fact, notice, if we try to pray with this attitude, in Proverbs 28 verse 9 it says, he that turns away his ear from hearing the law, even his prayer shall be what? Friends, I don't want my prayers to be an abomination. How about you? But the Bible tells us in this passage that if we turn our ear away from hearing the law of God, the truth that the Spirit of God is bringing to us, and then we try to pray, that prayer, because we're ignoring the voice of God, the Spirit of God, that prayer now becomes an abomination. It is something that is not pleasing in the eyes of God. Why? Because we are resisting God and yet trying to ask for His blessing at the very same time. It's kind of like being used by someone. Someone is asking you for something, and yet they're hurting you, and behind your back they're going against you. Friends, how do you feel about that? You're being used. And friends, how do you think God feels when He, by His love and mercy, is trying to reveal the truth, and you say, I don't want it, but I want your blessing? Friends, that the Bible calls that an abomination, and I don't want my prayers to be an abomination. How about you? And so we find that the unpardonable sin is resisting the work of the Holy Spirit as He seeks to lead us into an understanding and also a willingness to follow the truth of God's Word.
1: That's all the time that we have today. Please join us again on the next broadcast when we will continue this message.
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3: Hunterson Tata. Remember in high school or college when you would crack the books, study a lesson really hard, and then you were tested? Well, the Bible looks at tests a little differently. Hebrews chapter 5 says that Jesus learned obedience through the things He suffered. In other words, you and I learn the lesson, the importance of obedience, through testing. Not so much before, but as we go through it, as we come out the other side of a hard test. And if Jesus had to learn obedience that way, I don't think we are above our master. So, do not be surprised at the fiery ordeal that has come to test you, 1 Peter chapter 4 says, as though something strange were happening. Rather today, welcome that trial as a friend, because it has come to test your faith and to teach you to obey the Lord Jesus. Oh my goodness, friend, and that is a test you definitely want to pass with flying colors.
4: Are you a mom who needs a break? You've come to the right place. Join me and other moms weekly to hear biblical wisdom and our own journey as mothers. This is Moms on Break. 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We have Kristen Henley joining us from Central Washington. She is a wife treat today. We have Kristen Henley joining us from Central Washington. She is a wife and mother of four, a licensed marriage and family therapist, and she has a fantastic ministry called nurturingcharacters.com. And Kristen, I just appreciate you taking the time. I know you're a busy mom and have a lot going in your life, though, to share with other moms this important information. So thank you for joining us on Moms on Break today.
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0: It's really a blessing to be here.
1: Well, it's a blessing for me to learn about your ministry and your book, which I thoroughly enjoyed and read to my kids because it is a kid's book. It's called Millie and Her Tangled Thoughts. So Kristen is the author of this book. I can't recommend it more highly. It's, you'll just really grasp hold because of the symptoms and it's really accessible to kids and adults alike. We're going to get through that book as much as we can in this podcast. And if we don't get it all in this one, we'll continue on. But I want to let you know where you can get the book: at Amazon.com and also at Nedley Health. So before we dive in to the nitty gritty of the book, Kristen, can you just tell us the definition of cognitive behavior therapy? Because that can be a little scary for those of us who are not trained in psychology, and maybe some of us who have a bad thought of some of the modern psychology teachings. So help us understand this better, cognitive behavior therapy.
0: Well, cognitive behavior therapy reveals itself a bit in the name. Cognitive is thoughts, behavior, it's what we do, how we act. And we shorten it and call it CBT, but it's really about the strong relationship between our thoughts, feelings, and behaviors. This is an important modality. I feel it's biblically based. I love Proverbs 23, verse 7. It says, "As a man thinketh in his heart, so is he." And we teach in CBT, we teach the importance of our thoughts and how they influence how we feel and behave.
1: Very powerful. And in my opinion, Philippians 4:8 really describes this book and helps put application to it. Whatsoever things are true, whatsoever things are honest, whatsoever things are just, you know, pure, lovely, think on these things. And it helps us check our own thinking. You know, are we thinking these thoughts right or not? You know, we put ourselves right through more than we need to in life if we're not thinking the right thoughts.
0: Yeah. There's another quote I would love to share, and it was really the foundation of our ministry, Nurturing Characters. It's from the book Mind, Character, Personality by one of my favorite authors. And she says, if the thoughts are wrong, the feelings will be wrong. And the thoughts and feelings combined make up the moral character. Mm. You know, it's all about character development. And we want to teach our kids that they have power over their thinking, and that can change the way they feel and act in this life.
1: Oh, that's so powerful. Make up the moral character. So, I mean, that just brings it to light how important it is, what we're thinking and our thoughts. So as
0: exactly.
1: We look into your book, Kristen, we'll just start with the first, we call it, help me out, cognitive distortions, correct?
0: Distortions.
1: Yes, thank
0: yes.
1: you.
0: Yes.
1: Okay, so the
0: yes.
1: first distortion, so, yeah, go ahead.
0: In CBT, the founding father, he found that all people struggle with common patterns of negative thinking, and he called them cognitive distortions. There's 10 of them. We all struggle with them. It's not so important to know all the terms and the meanings so well. You'll see them overlap with one another, and that's okay. You're not going to get a test at the end, and you don't need to
1: test your kids.
0: Test your kids. Exactly. Test your kids. Which one is this? Because you'll see in scenarios in everyday life, you'll see three or four distortions at the same time show up. But we do like to give clarity and definition to them because I think language is very powerful and it helps us identify and categorize things that can be really helpful, especially to kids. So
1: very
0: we
1: good.
0: Will break these down.
1: Yes.
0: The first one in our book is all or nothing thinking. And I tried to find a title that was more simple for kids to grasp. Some people think that these concepts are too abstract for children. But in my research and just intuitively, we all know that teaching something at an early age and just introducing it to our children is powerful because then these concepts can grow with them. And that
1: yes.
0: was one of the purposes behind this book.
1: Well, and the way that you have it explained in the book is, I think it is accessible to children.
0: Wonderful. Yeah. We tried our best to, and I think God really directed these scenarios to be able for kids to understand. So this first one, all or nothing thinking, you see the main character struggling. All or nothing thinking is having thoughts that are in polarized extremes. It's either black or white or always or never. I can't do anything right. Or a mom might identify with this one. You know, I didn't have time to work out for 30 minutes, so I'm not going to do it at all. Procrastination is huge in this, right? So if we think it's too much to start all at once, then we won't start at all. That's very much all or nothing thinking. And so for kids, we wanted to show them in terms of relationship that they can struggle with this. Millie struggles that her friend did not want to play with her. So now she's having this distorted or tangled thought that now she doesn't have any friends at all because that one friend didn't want to play and she's boring and, you know, attributing all this negative attributes to herself. But we want kids to slow down and to question that tangled thought.
1: Is that thinking correct or not?
0: Yes. Yes. Is it correct? Yes, it's painful when a friend that we wanted to play with does not want to play. But does that mean we have no friends at all? We want to really help them catch that distorted thought and check it to evaluate whether there's truth or whether there's helpfulness in that thought.
1: Very good.
0: And give them the ability to change.
1: It could be even that the girl has some other unrelated issue to her that makes it so she can't play. It may not have anything to do with her. And so, yeah, I just like how it checks their thinking in a really practical way. Very, very good. So the second one is called I Know It Will Happen Again.
0: Absolutely. That's our kid-friendly phrase. This is taking one event or situation and thinking that all others will be the same. So typically when it's a situation that didn't go as expected, or perhaps it turned out really awful. And in this case, Millie is struggling because she had a bad interaction on the field with her friends. And so she's not sure if she wants to play soccer because of how the kids all laughed at her. So she's taking that one scenario and now applying it to all scenarios like that. And, you know, this distortion can be helpful in situations of past trauma because it is our brain's job to protect us. And so we are reminded of our hurts. God designed our brains that way. But in other situations, we don't know for sure what will happen, and we might miss opportunities for growth if we avoid all similar scenarios just because one time it happened.
1: Very good.
0: It didn't turn out.
1: And the technical term for that in the book is overgeneralization, correct?
0: Right, exactly. Yeah.
1: Very good.
0: And again, we just want to teach kids to check their thought in this.
1: And see, is what you're thinking helpful, true, or, I love it, because on every page, there's a magnifying glass, and it's asking the kids, is it true? Is it helpful? Every thought that they're describing. And it's really cute book. I love it. So the next one, Kristen, it's all bad. Negative mental filter.
0: Yes. So this is really stuck thinking. It's almost as if you're wearing glasses with distinct lenses that will only allow you to recognize the bad, the negative, the ugly, and filtering out any possibility for positive instances. And I know as moms, we can identify this one. When we're tired, we're, you know, just exhausted, we've had a lot of trigger points, and our spouse comes home and we start unloading and there's all that negativity. And I know when I have those lenses on and I need to give myself space, there is still appropriate time to talk out those frustrations, but then catching yourself and saying, okay, really the goal to this, or the counterpart to this one, is using gratitude as a weapon to fight back. And you see this also in the book. Millie is struggling throughout her day, and we tried to apply practical instances that would be happening to kids throughout their day. Oh, their friend called.

0: them a bad name. They had, you know, they ran out of their favorite clothes to wear to school. They lost something and having trouble with their siblings, and everything's just negative and going wrong. And then we help show kids that we can slow down. And yes, maybe that feeling of frustration won't go away 100%, but our goal with CBT is to lessen the intensity of that really extreme emotion.
1: By checking your thoughts.
0: Exactly. Mm-hmm.
1: And asking yourself, is it true? Is it helpful?
0: Mm-hmm. Yes, yes. Mm-hmm. And specifically with this distortion, mm-hmm. asking, what is working?
1: Mm-hmm.
0: What can I be grateful for?
1: Very good.
0: And to find those blessings.
1: Positive
0: can
1: things.
0: Help counter. Exactly. Mm. And it can help reduce those strong, strong feelings. You'll still deal with all of that. There is practical problem solving that can be happening. But mm-hmm. The goal is just to reduce the intensity of that mm-hmm. unpleasant emotion.
1: You know, and to have a spouse that's, you know, on our same team as far as our kids and raising them can be so helpful too, because you can be in the thick of it all day and see all those bombard, you know, with kids having trouble and this
0: yeah.
1: and that, and feel all the negativity build up, but then your spouse hasn't, so they can say, wait a minute, you know, is it really as bad as you're saying, or, you know, let's just work through this. I find that so helpful. They can help us out, but when
0: yes.
1: we're in the trenches
0: it's
1: of it,
0: so
1: it
0: true.
1: Can feel like that sometimes. Yes,
0: absolutely.
1: Well, let's see if we have time to get through one more at least during this session. What is our next one, Kristen?
0: So this one is disqualifying the positives. And in our kid-friendly languages, it's not that good. Mm. That's what we labeled it.
1: Mm-hmm.
0: So this distortion is diminishing or minimizing positive aspects of a situation, yourself, or even another person. So Millie struggles with this. She's working hard on a project. And her teacher comes up to her and says, hey, good job. I like this. And she says, oh, yeah, well, it's not that good.
1: Hmm.
0: And she's diminishing the good in it. Now, we all know that there's room for improvement. Part of emotional intelligence is focusing on growth, you know, not hmm. being the master, not having mastery over a bunch of things, but still improving and working to have that growth in different areas that may not be our strong points.
1: Mm-hmm.
0: So we can all say, I'd like to improve in this area.
1: Mm-hmm.
0: But what we don't want to do is diminish the positive right up front. And so this is encouraging kids to remember not to just dismiss when there's a sincere compliment that they have, or you don't want to explain away reasons why something's not good enough, but focus on the good. You know, you mentioned Philippians 4:8, and that's what we're called to do, to focus on whatever things are true, pure, lovely, of good report. And God has created us to be good and to we have a uniqueness and a joy in us, and lots of talents. So we
1: Amen.
0: Are to highlight those aspects.
1: Absolutely. And that brings us through number 4, and there's more really good ones. Stay tuned as we continue to unpack this book and these different distortions, cognitive distortions, in our next episode. Thank you for joining us on Moms on Break. You can find Moms on Break on Facebook, Instagram, and your favorite podcast service. 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Moms on Break is a production of Pathway to Paradise Ministries.
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3: One of our staff members is a youth sponsor at her church. It's an urban church, so she's influencing some kids in tough situations. Well, recently, she had a jaw-dropping experience. She was at a youth group meeting one night, and her husband stopped by early to pick her up. They had date plans, and as they were leaving, one of the girls asked, "Where are you guys going?" "We're going out to celebrate our anniversary." Then the girl asked, "What's an anniversary?" Now think about that a minute. Apparently this girl has gone through 13 or 15 years of life without ever seeing a married couple celebrate their marriage in that way. It could be she's never seen a couple stay married for any length of time, or maybe being married at all is a somewhat foreign idea to her. As I said, it was a jaw-dropping moment for our staff member. And Dad, this should be a jaw-dropping reminder for all of us and for our nation. That girl gave us a picture of where culture is headed if we don't start reversing our troubled trends. For us, it's all about creating a culture of championship fathering in our country, where dads are committed to their families and involved in their children's lives, where fathers are affirmed for their role. And it's a culture where marriage is highly valued, and men are known for loving their brides and serving them with love, respect, and commitment. When kids see that, it gives them security and confidence. It gives them hope. When I think of anniversaries, I think of two men who are my main role models in life. My dad, Ralph Casey, and Coach Tom Landry of the Dallas Cowboys. Both were married to their brides for more than 50 years. If the Lord tarries and my health holds up, I fully intend to reach that milestone with Melanie. That's a legacy I want to pass on to my children and grandchildren. I want them to know what a tree is, sure. But more than that, I want them to know what a great marriage is like. Not that I'm perfect or anything special, but even imperfect people can find a way to make a marriage work. Maybe that, more than anything else, is the message our culture and the children of tomorrow need to hear. This is Kerry Casey for Today's Father.
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5: Charles Darwin's book On the Origin of Species opened the modern era of evolutionary thinking. Darwin led many people to think that there should be a greater variety of plants and animals today than in the far distant past, and that those plants and animals should be more sophisticated today. But the fossil record tells just the opposite story. The most ancient rocks with identifiable fossils of multicelled creatures in them contain every major family alive today. These creatures just appear fully formed and all at once. And both evolutionists and creationists admit that there were many more creatures alive in the days when these fossils were formed than show up today as fossils. When you think of some of the pictures of strange creatures from the early days of Earth's history, it seems obvious to say that, contrary to Darwin's theory, there was a much greater variety of creatures alive in the past than there is today. And generally they were bigger and stronger than creatures today. Ferns grew over 100 feet high, and dragonflies had wingspreads of up to 6 feet. There are fewer kinds of creatures today, and what we have are often smaller and weaker than what we find in the fossil record. These facts don't present a picture of evolutionary development and improvement at all. It is a picture of a perfect creation, corrupted by sin and running down. Thankfully, Scripture shows us how, in Jesus Christ, there is an escape from all the effects of sin.
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7: This is Max McLean. Where can you hear one of the most intense and dramatic stories in the Bible? Right here and right now. Listen to the Bible from Mark 5. When Jesus got out of the boat, a man with an evil spirit came from the tombs to meet him. This man lived in the tombs, and no one could bind him anymore, not even with a chain. For he'd often been chained hand and foot, but he tore the chains apart and broke the irons on his feet. No one was strong enough to subdue him. Night and day among the tombs in the hills, he would cry out and cut himself with stones. When he saw Jesus from a distance, he ran and fell on his knees in front of him. He shouted at the top of his voice, "What do you want with me, Jesus, Son of the Most High God? Swear to God that you won't torture me." But Jesus said to him, "Come out of this man, you evil spirit." Then Jesus asked him, "What is your name?"
8: "My name is Legion, for we are many." And he begged Jesus again and again not to send them out of the area.
7: A large herd of pigs was feeding on a nearby hillside. The demons begged Jesus, "Send us among the pigs, allow us to go into them." He gave them permission. And the evil spirits came out and went into the pigs. The herd, about 2,000 in number, rushed down the steep bank into the lake and were drowned. Those tending the pigs ran off and reported this in the town and countryside, and the people went out to see what had happened. When they came to Jesus, they saw the man who had been possessed by the legion of demons sitting there, dressed, and in his right mind. And they were afraid. Those who had seen it told the people what had happened to the demon-possessed man, and told about the pigs as well. Then the people began to plead with Jesus to leave their region. As Jesus was getting into the boat, the man who had been demon-possessed begged to go with him. Jesus did not let him, but said, "Go home to your family. Tell them how much the Lord has done for you and how he has had mercy on you." So the man went away and began to tell in the Decapolis how much Jesus had done for him. And all the people were amazed. From Mark 5, listen to the Bible. It's great for the soul.
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10: This is Healthy Living, featuring Dr. Ken Cooper, founder of the Cooper Aerobic Center in Dallas, Texas. If you are a late-night snacker, then the odds are overwhelming that you also have a weight problem. Dr. Cooper says to control your weight, eat early and avoid the snacks.
11: Aren't you getting fed up with all these advertisements about how to lose weight rapidly by taking something before you go to bed at night and you burn fat while you're asleep? I am. I have not seen any good scientific data to document the value of doing this. But to the contrary, we've known for years that if you will eat 75% of your calories before 1 o'clock in the afternoon and make the evening meal light and not eat anything after 7 o'clock at night, at least 3 to 4 hours before you go to bed, and you fast during that time, you'll lose weight. I'd like to see a good scientific study in which to look at some of these products that are taken before you go to bed at night versus people that take a placebo, say something like water before they go to bed at night, and see if you don't lose just as much weight by doing that. Because the secret is fasting before you go to bed at night. The secret is not snacking. The secret is keeping the evening meal light. And then I guarantee you'll lose the weight. If you combine an exercise program with it, you're going to keep it off. Lifestyle changing. That's the answer. There's no quick fix for losing weight rapidly and keeping it off.
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0: Do you want to homeschool your children, but you just aren't sure if you're qualified to teach them yourself? Well, on today's Homeschool Heartbeat, hear our guest, Tanya Smith-Johnson, explain the number one qualification for teaching your children.
1: Tanya, what would you say to parents who are considering homeschool?
2: First and foremost, that you don't have to have any specialized training to homeschool. Lots of people go into homeschooling thinking that they either have to be a teacher or they need teacher credentials. And to be honest, you don't. You just need to have a desire and a passion to explore and learn right along with your children, to want the best for them. So you can do it. You don't have to have, you know, a PhD or degree to really be invested in your children's education.
1: Well, Tanya, let me ask you, what do you think are

0: some of the benefits your children actually got in homeschooling that they wouldn't have gotten any other place?
1: I would say family closeness. Today, families are so taxed with all the things they have to do, all the things that take them outside of the home, that keep them from really being together and learning and knowing each other. And so with my kids being home, they're around each other 24/7, so they have to learn how to get along. They are with multiple ages. I take them out into the world, and it changes who they are as people, as opposed to being in a classroom for 8 hours a day with other kids their age and really not being able to be in an environment that's just like the world that they're going to enter when they're adults.
0: Well, Tanya, thank you so much for sharing those benefits of homeschooling today. And we'll look forward to next time. And until then, I'm Mike Smith.
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6: The very early space probes, launched from Cape Canaveral in the 1960s, created anxiety for the safety of the astronaut, especially when the spacecraft was re-entering the Earth's atmosphere. Inevitably, negative ions would accumulate around the heat shield and interfere with all radio contact for about 7 minutes. Finally, the reassuring voice of Chris Kraft would break in to say, "We've made contact with Colonel Glenn again." In a very real sense, adolescence can be like that. Something like negative ions begin to interfere with communication just as the adults want to be assured of the child's safety. Why won't he talk to them? Why has he disappeared behind a wall of silence? Well, fortunately, the negative environment will gradually dissipate, and splashdown during the early 20s can be a wonderful reunion for both generations.
5: For more information, visit drdobsonminute.org.
7: Now a look at your evening weather on Vacaville Fairfield Christian Talk Radio. Sunny today with a high near 89 and lows around 58. Sunny tomorrow with a high of 90 and lows around 56. For your Monday, sunny with a high near 92 and lows around 58. And for Tuesday, sunny with a high near 96 and lows around 59. That's your evening weather on Vacaville Fairfield Christian Talk Radio.
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8: 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But the Bible presents something else. 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
9: That's Pastor Mark Finley, and this is Hope Lives 365. 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That's 888-244-HOPE. Here's Pastor Mark.

Peoples, multitudes, nations, and tongues. So just as the river Euphrates supported and gave life to Babylon, so according to the Bible, the nations, the politicians, the economists, the thousands of the world that support spiritual Babylon or the beast power are symbolized as waters. So what has happened? What has happened up until this point? There's been a great movement to achieve world peace. With the Middle East falling apart and ISIS gaining power, a coalition forms. That coalition says we have to stamp out this evil. As this coalition is formed, there are those that say, look, we're not winning this battle, and we won't win a battle in the Middle East or any other place until we have God's favor. So things get so bad economically. Things get so bad politically. There are so many natural disasters that are knocking the world apart that the world is led to its knees to form a superpower coalition. And the idea is, wait a minute, we have to have a common day of worship to bring everybody together. That's the only way we can achieve this. That's the only way we can achieve this. And those that don't go along, they really are not loyal. They're really not patriotic. They're really not in any way going to assist in solving the dilemmas of the world. As that scenario takes place, laws are passed to enforce worship against God's commandment-keeping people. There is a political, religious, economic power block that's formed, according to Revelation. It appears that the world will be brought to peace, but what happens? It's not brought to peace. Every human being has a chance to make a decision. Every person has that opportunity to decide for or against Christ. Every single one. For or against truth. For or against the commandments of God. Every person. Once everybody has made that decision, the decree goes forth, he that is righteous, let him be righteous still. He that is evil, let him be evil still. He that is unholy, let him be unholy still. Everybody's made their decision. Now these plagues begin to fall. What do you think would happen if there were a religious, political, economic power block and there was all this unity taking place? This idea that we're ushering in a new millennial kingdom of peace. This idea that righteousness will reign and prevail. What do you think would happen if all that idea were promoted, but the economy fell apart, there were natural disasters, there was war everywhere, and then the plagues began to fall? What do you think would happen? The support for that would be what? Withdrawn, wouldn't it? The symbolic river Euphrates that supported ancient Babylon, representing all of the peoples that support spiritual Babylon, would dry up. Precisely. Now let's continue to read. The sixth angel poured out his bowl on the river Euphrates. Its water was dried up. Why? The kings of the east might be prepared. Kings of the East, I wonder what that's talking about. Cyrus came from the East to overthrow Babylon to let God's people go free. What is Armageddon? The final conflict between good and evil, where the forces of hell marshal to destroy the righteous. But the kings of the East, who are they, kings of the East? Cyrus attacked Babylon and overthrew it as a deliverer, as a type of Christ the Redeemer. Take your Bible and turn to Matthew chapter 24, verse 27. Matthew chapter 24, verse 27. Who are these kings of the East? Matthew 24, verse 27. Jesus describes nation rising against nation. He describes false Christ. He describes false prophets. He describes lawlessness. He describes the gospel going to the ends of the earth. Matthew chapter 24, verse 27. And notice what Scripture says here. For as lightning comes from the what? East and flashes to the west, so also will the coming of the Son of Man be. The kings coming from the sun rising, or the kings of the east, are no other than Jesus Christ coming with all his angels in a final descent from heaven in a panoply of glory to deliver his people from the oppressor
of this world at end time. Now go back to Revelation chapter 19. Revelation chapter 19. It looks like the powers of hell are going to triumph. It looks like the powers of evil are going to be victorious. It looks like

0: God's people have no way out, around, or through Revelation, the 19th chapter. Verse 11, I saw heaven opened, and behold, a white horse. And he who sat on him was called Faithful and True. And in righteousness he judges and makes war. His eyes were like a flame of fire, and on his head were many crowns. He had a name written that no one knew except himself. He was clothed with a robe dipped in blood, and his name was the Word of God. And the armies of heaven, clothed with fine linen, white and clean, followed him. Out of his mouth goes a sharp sword. With it he should strike what the nations. He himself will rule with a rod of iron. There will be no political, economic, religious power block that rules forever. Our God's going to rule forever. He himself treads the winepress with the fierceness and wrath of Almighty God. Did we read about the wrath of the Almighty God, the judgments of God, and the seven last plagues? We sure did. Now notice, he has on his robe and on his thigh a name written. What is it, everybody? King of what? Kings and Lord of Lords. So the kings of the East represent Jesus Christ with the angels coming from the East to deliver his people at end time. Back to Revelation chapter 16. Revelation 16. We are now in the sixth plague. An economic, political, religious power block has been formed. That is being crushed. We've discovered in the first plague, all physical security is where? In Christ. Second plague, all economic security is where? In Christ. Third plague, our life is hid with God in Christ. Fourth plague, all true worship is in Christ, the Creator. Fifth plague, all true light is in Christ. Sixth plague, the kings of the East come to deliver God's people. So Satan sees that that's going to happen. Now there's an interesting expression in verse 12. It says that the way of the kings of the East might be prepared. Might be prepared. So it gives you the impression there that Euphrates dries up, that is the support system for ancient Babylon. There's confusion, chaos everywhere, but it's not that Christ comes immediately. What happens next? Verse 13. I saw three unclean spirits like frogs coming out of the mouth of the dragon, out of the mouth of the beast, and out of the mouth of the false prophet. Are there three messages in Revelation 14? These are the three messages of what? Truth. But here are three messages that come out of the mouth of the dragon, the beast, and the false prophet. In other words, three messages that come from paganism, three messages that come from Romanism, three messages that come from false religion. Here are messages. What are these messages? They are messages that this is the last chance to gather together a confederation to bring world peace. Now, there is something interesting here, too. It says they come out of the mouth like what? Like what? Frogs. Now, you can have many definitions of frogs, but here's the point. This is the sixth plague. Were there any plagues in Egypt like frogs?
1: Yes.
0: So you always have to let the Bible do what? Explain itself. Explain itself. What plague were the frogs? They were the second plague. Why sixth and seventh? The plagues don't always line up. But I'm going to show you something interesting. We may take a few extra minutes, but no extra charge. Okay. Book of Exodus. Book of Exodus. We're going to go to the book of Exodus. You're going to look at the plagues there because I want you to see something. Exodus, the 8th chapter. If you haven't seen this before, this is very fascinating. Exodus, the 8th chapter. Exodus chapter 8. This is the second plague. You're dealing with the frogs. Moses goes down to Pharaoh and he says, let my people go because I'm going to bring frogs up. Frogs from the river. Now, frogs are unclean and they come up. But notice what happens in verse 5 and 6 of Exodus 8. Then the Lord spoke to Moses and said to Aaron, stretch out your hand with your rod over the streams, over the rivers, and over the ponds, and cause frogs to come up on the land of Egypt. Aaron stretched out his hand over the waters of Egypt, and frogs came up. Now, verse 7 is your interesting one. And the magicians did so with their enchantments and brought up frogs on the land of Egypt. The frogs that were brought up by the magicians were the last deception on Pharaoh to convince him not to let the people of Israel go. So the frogs represented the last deception of spiritualism. It's exactly what's happening here. This, in Revelation 16, is the last deception of spiritualism. Signs, wonders, miracles that are worked by the devil in a time of political, economic, religious crisis when the plagues are falling to bring the last deception, this last confederation to destroy God's people. So you see what's happening. The coalition of economic, political, and religious could not deliver. It couldn't bring what it said, peace. And so there's chaos everywhere. So what does the devil do? He has his last deception to deceive political religious leaders by false miracles. The sick are apparently healed. There's all kind of miracles that are taking place. But notice what the Bible says now. It says it's to prepare the whole world for the great day of the battle of God Almighty. Then Jesus says to you to me, behold, I'm coming as a thief. Blessed is he that watcheth and keepeth his garments, lest they walk naked and see his shame. Incidentally, and don't miss this point, many of our evangelical friends believe that God's people do not live through the time of tribulation. They believe that they are raptured before the tribulation. What sense would it make for Jesus to say in verse 15, after six plagues are poured out, I am coming as a thief, if he already came as a thief at the beginning of the rapture to deliver his people? That would make absolutely no sense at all, right? But here's what he says. See, we are living at a time of crossless Christianity. It's a feel-good Christianity. Just serve Jesus and you'll have this warm feeling in your heart and electrical impulse will go up your spine. You just serve Jesus and you're going to be healthy and wealthy and the money's going to just flow in and everything is going to be wonderful. We're living at a time of soft, easygoing Christianity. But the Bible presents something else. It presents a people who are on their knees praying, a people who are studying the Word, a people who are transformed by God's grace, a people that trust God through the plagues and never give up. If you can't trust God through the hard times in your life right now, how are you ever going to trust Him in the future?
1: Right.
0: If you can't trust God in the economic difficulties, in the marriage difficulties, if you can't trust God right now in the physical difficulties in your life, when things go wrong, if you can't trust God now, how are you ever going to trust Him in the future? But this is the faith that Revelation is leading us to. A deep, abiding trust in God. Now notice, he gathered them to the place in the Hebrew tongue called Armageddon. Now Armageddon comes from two Hebrew words, Har meaning mountain, ghetto. Armageddon, mountain of slaughter, is what the word means. What happened? It was there that Deborah and Barak defeated all the forces of hell. They were in the valley of Megiddo. The forces of hell were going to come upon. All the wicked were going to destroy Deborah and Barak. But God brought reinforcements to them at the last minute, and they were delivered. What is Armageddon? It is a universal conflict between the forces of good and the forces of evil over worship. All of the evil forces are empowered, and it appears that the righteous can never win. Just like right now, it appears in your life when the devil attacks you that you can never win. But thank God we have a ruler that has never lost a battle. Thank God the victorious Christ has his hand on his children today, and he will have his hand on his children at end time. Thank God that we can know for certain that victory is ours in Christ. Seven facts. Here they are. Fact number one, Revelation discusses a final conflict between good and evil. Fact number two, the central issue in that conflict is worship. Fact number three, every human being will have a chance to decide. Fact number four, the Battle of Armageddon climaxes human history. Fact number five, to understand Armageddon, you have to understand the five plagues that precede it. They are the judgments of God upon those that have spurned His love, rejected His law, and persecuted His people. Fact number six, Revelation symbols describing Armageddon are the key to understanding Earth's last war. The river Euphrates drying up is simply the support system of Babylon that falls apart. The three unclean spirits represent the demonic forces of hell, the final attempt to deceive. And here's fact number seven. The seventh angel is going to sound the death knell to Satan. Look at seven. It says, the seventh angel poured out his vial upon the air. A loud voice came. There are hailstorms that fall. And what happens? The wicked are destroyed and the righteous are redeemed. Now, a few closing thoughts. What does all this have to do with ISIS? I think it has three things to do. First, ISIS represents Satan's counterfeit in the Muslim world before the genuine gospel penetrates. See, ISIS says there's going to be a war between good and evil. ISIS says that the infidels from the West have to be defeated. ISIS says that Mahdi, the Messiah, is going to return. When you think about that, not the methods that ISIS is using, which are horrible, terrible, but when you think about that theology, that's not so much far off, is it?
1: True.
0: Will there be a war between good and evil?
1: Yes.
0: Yeah. Will Jesus come? Now, here's what I believe. And I think it's substantiated in God's Word. False revival always comes before genuine revival. Because the devil knows, and here's what I believe, the devil knows that genuine revival is going to come to the Middle East. That tens of thousands of Muslims are going to accept Christ and be saved. So this is what he is doing right now. He is creating the false in ISIS before the genuine penetration of the gospel. I could tell you stories about visions and dreams that Muslim leaders are having right now, about discussions that we as Adventist leaders have had with Muslim leaders about the coming of Jesus Christ. What is happening is amazing. 3 points about ISIS. First, this false revival that's taking place in Islam among ISIS is preliminary to a genuine revival. Secondly, could it be that God is allowing the horror of ISIS, the terrible murder, the brutality, as horrible as it is, could it be that God is allowing that because he wants honest Muslims to see the folly of all that and turn to Jesus Christ?
1: Yes.
0: Thirdly, there's one third thing. Take your Bible and turn to Revelation 12. When I've watched the slayings, when I've watched the beheadings, I have been impressed with this thought. Evil is horrible. I mean, to take an innocent person and put them in a cage and burn them is horrible.
1: Sure.
0: To take innocent people and slit their throats because they have a different ideology is horrible. But could it be that God is allowing this to reveal how bad evil in Satan is? How wicked Satan is. Notice Revelation 12. It's very interesting. If you look at Revelation, the 12th chapter, the 12th verse. Therefore rejoice, O heavens, and you who dwell in them. Woe to the inhabitants of the earth and the sea. For the devil has come down to you having what? Great wrath, because he knows he has a short time. The shorter the time that the devil has, the more evil and wicked the world will become. The shorter the time. So when I see the wickedness around us in our world, when I see the wanton killing in our world, when I see terrorism and murder at our doorsteps, when I see the slaying and the horror of it all, what I say is the devil is fighting viciously because the devil knows that he has a short time and soon Jesus Christ is to come.
1: Yes.
0: We often talk about Christ won't come till the gospel goes to the world. That's true. But listen to this reference in the book Christian Experience and Teachings, page 186, with unerring accuracy. The infinite one, who's the infinite one? God, still keeps an account with all the nations. While his mercy is tendered with calls to repentance, this account will remain open. But when the figures reach a certain amount which God has fixed, the ministry of his wrath commences, the account is closed, divine patience ceases, there is no more pleading for mercy in their behalf. In other words, what is this saying? It is saying that there is a depth of evil that God isn't going to let the world go to anymore. That God is going to say, ladies and gentlemen, it's closing time, that's enough. That is enough. God is going to say, the human race has gone too far. It's time to close all human history. And he will come as King of Kings and Lord of Lords. The most important thing is for you and me to recognize that this is not business as usual. This is not pleasures as usual. This is a critical time in human history. And Jesus is saying to us, it's time to get ready. It's really time to get ready. Is there anything in your life that's not in harmony with God's will? Some habit, some idea, some thought process. Is there something God has been convicting you about with the Holy Spirit? This is the time to say, Jesus, I'm not fiddling around with faith. This is not some plaything. It's not some game. But my eternal destiny is at stake. The world is confused. Doesn't know where it's headed. Doesn't know where it's going. We look at the world through the eyes of the book of Revelation and recognize that Jesus Christ is going to come again. Would it not be a tragedy that we share this message with others and we ourselves are lost? Would it not be the height of tragedy to miss out on the greatest event in the history of the world, the coming of Christ? Let's kneel where we can and pray that the Lord will move in our own hearts. The incredible good news is that the door of mercy is open. The incredible good news is we're on the knife edge of the kingdom and that Jesus is soon to come. Father in heaven, we've studied your book today and it's spoken to us. We have seen today that there is really no security at all outside of Christ. That the world can't offer us security. That our jobs can't offer us security. They can be gone tomorrow. Some natural disaster can sweep away our homes. Our money in the bank can be gone. Our IRAs can be gone. Our retirement accounts can be gone. Everything can be just swept away so quickly. But we are so thankful that our life can be hidden Christ in God. That He is our security. He is the one that we trust. He is the one whose heart beats with our heart. That there's nothing more important to you, Father, than our being saved in your kingdom. And when the world does not know what's going on, we know what's going on. We thank you that by your grace and through your power, you will take us through the final crisis. We thank you that by your grace and through your power, you'll enable us to stand firm when the whole world's falling apart. And we thank you that we can look beyond the storm to the coming of Jesus. We can look beyond the crisis to the Christ. Father, move upon our hearts. Help us to have our hand in your hand, to live with you from time through all eternity. Thank you that every single one of us can be saved in your kingdom. That not one man, one woman, one boy, one girl here need be lost. Thank you that heaven has made ample provision to save us. In Christ's name, amen.
1: 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But there's one area that most people don't give much thought to, and that is spiritual survival. Pastor Mark's book, The Ultimate Survivor, will provide you with practical steps on how you can survive spiritually. And call right now to get that book. We'd love for you to have a copy. Don't forget that our prayer team is also available at that number 24/7 to pray with you. 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

Welcome to the Mercy Minute from mercyships.org. Kodjo sat alone on a bench at the medical screening. His expression was intensely serious. The young husband and father had a tumor the size of a grapefruit covering his right cheek. It had been growing since he was 12 years old. Kodjo had been an auto mechanic until the tumor got in the way of his work. To provide for his family, he began driving a taxi, but the unsightly growth was having a negative effect on that job too. He gave up sports and even going to church because he felt so self-conscious. Then a radio announcement about Mercy Ships

0: changed everything. The Africa Mercy was in Togo, and Kojo made sure to get there. The volunteer surgeons removed the tumor free of charge. Kojo excitedly said, "I can go back to being a mechanic. I can go back to church. I can do anything now." As he left the ship, Kojo said, "The hand of God is in everything here." To find out more, browse to mercyships.org.
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2: Tsunamis are among the most destructive natural disasters. These seismic sea waves are caused by earthquakes, undersea landslides, volcanic eruptions, or even an occasional asteroid strike that causes sudden coastal movement of seawater. Tsunamis can travel over 500 miles an hour. These killer waves may be only a foot high in the deep ocean, but they grow massive as they reach the shore. In 1958, the mega tsunami in Lutuya Bay, Alaska, was caused by a massive landslide after an 8.3 magnitude earthquake. When a wave rushed across the bay, it ran up the valley wall to a height of 1,720 feet. Jesus said one of the signs of the end will be distress of nations with perplexity, the sea and the waves roaring. Increasing natural signaling, Earth's grand finale. But we don't need to be afraid. In the words of Psalm 46, God is our refuge and strength, even if the mountains fall into the sea. As long as we have Jesus, we are safe.
3: We are living in interesting times. We're living in volatile times. And I was impressed this week to talk about a subject that it actually has certain air about it, even when you just say the word Armageddon. Word only appears one time in the Bible, and it doesn't appear anywhere else in Greek literature. It's something of a mysterious word, but it describes a great final conflict that the world is drifting towards. It's going to represent the culmination of the battle between good and evil. There's a lot of confusion on that subject, but you and I are very much involved in what happens and what leads up to this battle between good and evil. So the message today and this next week is going to be the Battle of Armageddon, today part one. You know, Jesus makes a statement about the wars in the world when he spoke about the signs of his coming. In Matthew 24, verse 6, Jesus said, "And you will hear of wars and rumors of wars, for nation will rise against nation and kingdom against kingdom." Now, at the end of World War II, General Douglas MacArthur said, you know, he was there on that battleship when they signed the peace agreement with Japan, and he said, "If we do not devise some greater and more equitable means of settling disputes among nations, Armageddon will be at our door." Sometimes when people think of Armageddon, like General MacArthur, they think about that it's going to be a massive war between China and Russia and the U.S. or other world powers. It's hard to imagine anything that could be worse than World War II. Do you know that in the last century, 108 million people were killed in the 20th century? Someone estimated the total number of people killed in wars that are recorded in history easily tops 1 billion people killed in war. Man seems to have a propensity towards war. Today, the combined armed forces in the world, there are 21.3 million people in the military. China's got the world's largest military with 2.4 million. India is second. We were just there. 1.4 million. America now is 1.3 million. North Korea, 1.1 million, Russia, 900,000. Now this to me was, I think, one of the most interesting facts about war and militaries. Do you know that the world spends over $100 million an hour on soldiers, ammunition, and war machines? How'd you like to get that paid per hour? $100 million an hour. So when people talk today about Armageddon, it is a fact of history that man has never made a weapon he did not

0: use. I mean, even America at one point used atomic weapons. And now the nuclear weapons are infinitely more devastating. And you think, how long will it be before somebody, through accident, madness, or folly, launches a nuclear weapon? What would happen? But is that the Battle of Armageddon? Well, it's not what most people think. What begins the countdown to Armageddon? Now, you go to Revelation is the place where you find this, but we're going to go to Revelation chapter 7. We read, after these things, I saw four angels standing at the four corners of the earth. Those four angels represent the north, the south, the east, and west. He talks about the four corners of the earth. The Bible says Jesus will send forth his angels to gather together his elect from the four corners of the earth. And those are the four directions of the compass. So this is somewhat symbolic. Four angels standing at the four corners of the earth, holding the four winds of the earth, that the wind should not blow. Now the winds represent a storm. It says that the winds should not blow on the earth or the sea or any tree. We've all seen when winds blow on the earth and you can get a dust storm or a tornado, and winds can blow on the sea and you can get a hurricane, and winds blow on a tree, you can see a typhoon or something bending the trees down. And so these storms affect the elements and the environment. So these angels are holding back this great storm that is about to be unleashed. And if you read in Daniel, it talks about, I saw the winds of strife on the waters. In Daniel there, it's talking about strife and storm and these nations rising and falling. Often happens in the context of war. Now, before those angels release their grip on this storm, it says something has to happen. Then I saw another angel ascending from the east, having the seal of the living God. And he cried with a loud voice to the four angels to whom it was granted to harm the earth and the sea, saying, do not harm the earth and the sea or the trees till we have sealed the servants of our God on their forehead. And we're right now living in the eye of a hurricane, you might say. You know, they say that, you know, when a hurricane goes over and you're just right in the middle of it, there's a strange calm that happens. So there's a sealing that needs to happen. Now we're going to talk for a moment about what is this seal, because this is something that you must have if you're going to be saved. By the way, I don't know how to tell you this, but whether you like it or not, you're all going to be marked soon. Everybody here. One way or the other. There are two marks in Revelation. Much of the Christian world is very familiar with the mark of the beast in the hand or in the forehead, but the Bible says the saved are marked too. It's interesting. I never hear anyone say, and all of the saved are going to get a barcode. And all of the saved are going to get the salvation RFID chip. We never equate the mark the saved get with any of these goofy things. That's because both of the marks are a symbol for something that is in the hand and in the head. Now you turn with me in the Bible and I'll show you this. First of all, the seal of God in the heart is the law of God. The law of God is the seal of God. In the law of God you find the seal. Isaiah 8:16, bind up the testimony, seal the law among my disciples. You know, the Bible is called the law and the prophets, the law and the testimony. This must be sealed within us, the word of God. I look and behold the Lamb standing on Mount Zion, and with him 144,000, having his Father's name written on their foreheads. You get to Revelation 17, there's this woman, she's got a paragraph in her forehead. Mystery, Babylon the Great, the mother of harlots and abominations of the earth. I mean, do you really think you're going to see a lady walking around that big old tattoo in her forehead in the last days? It could happen, I guess, today, huh? But that's not what it's talking about. What does it mean when it says in the hand and in the forehead biblically? Friends, I want you to understand this. Deuteronomy, if you go to Deuteronomy chapter 6, this is that very famous Shema, where you can read in Deuteronomy 5, Moses goes through, he repeats the Ten Commandments. By the way, the word Deuteronomy means a repeating of the law. In Deuteronomy chapter 5, you got the Ten Commandments. You go to Deuteronomy 6. And he says, hear, O Israel, the Lord our God is one. You should love the Lord your God, this is verse 4, with all of your heart and your soul, with all your strength. And these words that I command you today, the words he had just commanded, there's no chapter divisions. These words, Ten Commandments, that I command you today shall be in your heart. That's the new covenant, of course, right? You should teach them diligently to your children. You should talk of them when you sit in your house, when you walk by the way, when you lay down, when you rise up. You shall bind them as a sign on your hand, and they shall be as frontlets between your eyes. Now, you know, some of the ancient Jews, wanting to make sure they didn't misunderstand, they literally took passages of Scripture and they wrapped them with leather around their right hands, or they hung phylacteries, little boxes with a piece of Scripture on their forehead. Some of you have probably seen the pictures of the Orthodox Jews that they've got a little something hanging in their forehead. That's supposed to have the Word of God on their forehead, and they'll have one on their hand. And they do that because Moses said, in your hand and in your forehead. It's obviously a symbol, because in the same passage he says it's to be in your heart too. So how do you do that? Are we supposed to like open up our chest and stuff passages of the word in like you do, stick your prayers in the cracks of the wailing wall? No. In your heart means in your affections, in your mind, in your actions.
1: Don't go anywhere, friends. We'll be back in just a moment with the rest of today's presentation. Have you read what the Bible actually says about the last day events? Are you familiar with the signs of the second coming, the last plagues, and the final judgment? Anyone who's even glancing at the headlines today probably wonders if our world is plunging towards Armageddon. But I want to let you know that even in the face of all that's happening, you can still live with peace and assurance for your future. Would you like to know how? Amazing Facts wants to share with you the Final Events of Prophecy magazine. 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
0: Let me give you a few more verses that bear this out. You find this phrase so often in the Bible, we shouldn't miss it. So I'm always surprised when people come up with these zany ideas about what the mark of the beast is and what it means when it says in the hand and in the forehead. Here's another one. Deuteronomy 11, verse 18. Therefore you shall lay up these words of mine in your heart and in your soul and bind them for a sign on your hand, and they will be as frontlets between your eyes. That's your forehead. Exodus 13, 9. It shall be a sign to you on your hand and as a memorial between your eyes, that the Lord's law may be in your mouth. And it says, out of the abundance of the heart, the mouth speaks. It means the Lord's law in your heart. For with a strong hand, the Lord has brought you out of the land of Egypt. Now go to Exodus 13, 6. I'm giving you four. In the mouth of two witnesses, it should be established. Here's four. Exodus 13, verse 16. It shall be a sign to you on your hand and as frontlets between your eyes. For by strength of hand, the Lord brought us out of Egypt. In the hand, in the forehead, in the hand, in the forehead. Every Jew knew what that meant. It meant that it's to be close to you, in your actions. It's to be in your thoughts. Now, very simply, if you do not have the seal of God in your hand and in your heart and in your head, you will have the mark of the beast in your hand and in your head. Because everyone's going to have one or the other. You'll have your father's name in your forehead. And I'll talk more about the seal next week, some of the specifics of it. So, what is the seal? I'm going to give you one aspect. There is a seal. I'll give you a couple of aspects. There's a seal in the law of God where you find the name of God. You know, they say there are three components to any seal, a government seal. When the president gives a speech, it'll have the seal of the United States of America. I was just in Nashville a few weeks ago, and Karen and I got to shake hands with Vice President Pence, and he came up. They brought out his own podium. It's just the vice president. When he speaks, they've got his own podium they bring with him. And they set it up, and they put the seal there. I remember one of the attendants, he did all this fiddling with the microphones, made everything perfect, and then he took out a cloth, and he polished off the seal. And so a government seal contains three things. It's got the name of the individual, it's got the title or office that they hold, and then it's got the territory over which that office has authority. The presidential seal would say Donald Trump is his name, president, that's his title, United States is the territory. You have several seals in the Bible. There was a seal placed on the tomb of Jesus by Pontius Pilate, and it would have read, Pontius Pilate, governor, Judea. There was a seal placed on the stone when Daniel was put in the lion's den. Remember, the king sealed it, and it would have said, Darius, king, Medo-Persia. And so you find those three characteristics. Now, where in the law of God do you find the seal of God? It's in the only commandment where you also find the word holy. It says, for in 6 days the Lord, Jehovah, that's his name, created. He is the creator and the sustainer. That's his title. The heaven and the earth, that's everything above and everything below. That's his territory. You've got the name of God. You've got the seal of God in that commandment that talks about who do you worship. And that's why it is an important deal. And I know some don't feel that way. But that's not the only seal. That's a seal in the law. You know what the most important seal is? Those that have the mark of the beast have whose spirit? Satan's spirit. Those that have the seal of God have whose spirit? See, you already knew that. Doesn't that kind of go without saying? But it's in the Bible too. 2 Corinthians chapter 1, verse 21. Now he who establishes us with you in Christ has anointed us in God, who has also sealed us and given us the Spirit in our hearts as a guarantee. There is a sealing that happens with the Holy Spirit. If you say, I keep the commandments of God, and you don't have the Spirit of God, you're not saved by the commandments. And by the way, you can't really keep the commandments without the Holy Spirit. You know, it doesn't matter how hard you might try. If the Lord is not first in your life, you might say, well, I don't pray to statues, but if he's not first in your life, it's idolatry. If the Lord is not first in your heart, then you're worshiping other gods. If the Lord is not first in your heart, then you're really not worshiping God. You take his name in vain. You say you're a Christian, but it's in vain. And you can't really keep the Sabbath. If you were to sit down and fiddle your thumbs all day long and not do anything and say, I kept the Sabbath holy, if the Lord's not first in your heart, you're missing the whole spirit of it. It's for those who have the seal of the Holy Spirit. Ephesians 1:13. In him you also trusted after you heard the word of truth, the gospel of your salvation, in whom you having believed, you were sealed with the Holy Spirit of promise. That's clear. Say amen. Amen. If not, I've got one more. Ephesians 4:30. Do not grieve the Holy Spirit of God by whom you were sealed for the day of redemption. And then you've got Ezekiel 20:12. Which says, I moreover gave them my Sabbaths to be a sign. And that word sign can mean token or seal. It's interchangeable. Between me and them, that they might know that I am the Lord who sanctifies them. Sabbath is a sign that God is our creator. And it's a sign also that he recreates us and he sanctifies us. Now, when that work is finally complete, when all the servants of God are sealed, is it clear to you from chapter 7, he says, don't release the winds until I've sealed my servants. Wouldn't that sound to you like after they are sealed, the winds are released? So, why does this church exist? We get together because we're social creatures and we need to interact with each other. That's good. I love coming to church and you see friends and you fellowship, and that's great. But why do we really exist? What is our mission? Jesus gave us to it. He said, go and teach the gospel to every creature. We've got a work to do. We need to feed the hungry with food, but we need to feed them with the bread of life. We need to clothe the naked, but they need the robe of Christ's righteousness. We need to give water to the thirsty, but they need the living water. We've got a mission to dispense the gospel. We're to be a light to the world. And I know this church takes it very seriously. Because what you do now is preparing people to live when probation closes. Now that thought used to make me shudder. It still does make me tremble a little bit. Right now we're so thankful that we mess up, then we pray, and God forgives us, and we can try it again. And we're so glad for the grace of God. But you realize that you can reach the point of no return. There's a time, it happens in people's lives, it can happen for a world, it can happen for a nation, when probation closes. You know what I mean by probation? It's a trial period. God has given us mercy. He's given us a period of time. It is a limited period of time. It will not last forever. When we can choose to come to Him and we can find mercy and forgiveness and transformation. But someday God is going to say, enough. The day is going to come when Michael stands up. The day is going to come when the sanctuary is silent because there's no more intercession there. It happened in the life of King Saul. God was so merciful to him for years. He reigned 40 years. Probably 10 years into his reign, he began to get rebellious and he started resisting and not listening to Samuel the prophet and doing his own thing. He became proud. You've heard the expression, power corrupts and absolute power corrupts absolutely. And he became corrupted by the power. He became proud and he became rebellious. And the prophets would talk to him and the priests would talk to him and he killed the priests. Finally, God said, look, you're not listening. I'm not talking anymore. And when he was being attacked by the Philistines, he went to talk to the prophets. There was no word. The priests, no word. He prayed, no answer. Finally, he went to a witch. Saul had grieved away the Holy Spirit, and he fell on his own sword. Judas resisted the patient pleading of Jesus for 3.5 years, walking with Christ and never fully surrendering. And Jesus got down and he's washing Judas' feet, hoping that Judas will repent and confess he's about to betray the Lord. But he hardened his heart. He thought if he was really the Messiah, he wouldn't be down there washing my feet. His pride. He gave into his pride. And the Bible says Satan entered him. And he went out and it was night. And the Bible warns us that there can come a time where you reach the point of no return. You know, army helicopters, they've got a light that comes on. If they're going out over the ocean, the Coast Guard helicopter, and they're going to make a rescue at sea, they've got to pay very close attention to their fuel. Because however far out they get, they can't land like a plane, you know, just anywhere. They need solid ground. And they've got to make sure that they don't use more fuel going out than they have to come back. And as soon as they're going out on a rescue, they'll set what their point of no return is. And they'll get to a certain point. If that red light goes off, even if they see the person they need to rescue is just a half a mile away, they turn around. They say, if we rescue you, we'll never make it back. We're all going to go in the brink together. It can happen for a person where you reach the point of no return. How do you know when you're pushing God's mercy too far? He keeps saying, oh, thank you, Lord. I'm glad you're a merciful God. Forgive my sin, but I plan on doing it again tomorrow. So thanks for your mercy today. Is that real repentance? You keep doing that, and it's not that God won't forgive you. It's that you can get where you lose your capacity to really repent. You could reach the point of no return someday by persisting in your sin. We take God's mercy for granted sometime. And that's a very dangerous thing to do. Matter of fact, most people do. He is so merciful. He's so patient. He's so long-suffering. After all, He's our Heavenly Father. How could He ever say no? Well, the time comes where He just is not able to save you because you've just gone too far. You don't want to go to that point. It not only happened in the time of Lot and Sodom and Gomorrah. Finally, the angels came and said to Lot and his family, get out, for God is going to destroy this place. And you know, when the sun came up in Sodom, they thought everything was fine. The flowers were smelling sweet and the birds were singing, and you would never know that that was their last day. It happened in the days of Noah. The world had reached the point of no return. Are you aware that God told Noah and his family to get on the ark after it was built? And God shut the door. And after God shut the door, life went on outside just like every other day for 7 days. But probation had closed. And they didn't realize it. It kind of, isn't that a troubling thought? So how do you know, what's the best time to repent? Someone asked a rabbi, what would be the best time to repent? He said, the last day of your life. He said, okay, well, how do I know which day is the last day? And the rabbi said, exactly. Since you don't know, the best time to give it all to the Lord and take those classes on how to keep your garments clean is now. See, you come to the Lord through justification. He accepts you just like you are. You turn to Jesus like the thief on the cross, and he promises you he'll accept you, he'll forgive you. Then if you really love the Lord and you've come to him, he says, okay, phase two, sanctification. Now we want to teach you how to live a holy life. So many people stop at justification. They are so thankful that God offers to forgive them, but they have no interest in being holy. That's kind of a frightening thing to consider, that some people just want the mercy. They don't want the power to be changed. But you've got to be changed, friends, because someday the laundromat's going to close. That's when probation closes. You can read about that in Daniel chapter 12, verse 1. At that time, Michael will stand up. You know, when a judge stands up in a court, that means I'm done listening to evidence. I've issued my verdict. Cases are closed. It is over. Michael will stand up, the great prince who stands watch over the sons of your people, and there will be a time of trouble such as there never was since there was a nation, even unto that time. When there's a time of trouble such as never has been, that's hard to imagine. Revelation 22, you can read about this, where Jesus said, he that is unjust, let him be unjust still. He that is filthy, let him be filthy still. He that is holy, let him be holy still. And he that is righteous, let him be righteous still. There'll come a time when the saved are saved and the lost are lost. The saved are sealed. They've got their Father's name written in their foreheads. They've got their Father's name written in their hearts, in their hands, in their heads. And the lost, they have the mark of the beast. Have you read what Revelation says about the mark of the beast? The most fearful denunciations and curses in the Bible falls on them. So we don't want to wait until it's too late. The Bible talks about a time in Amos 12 where they'll wander from sea to sea and north to east. They'll run to and fro seeking the word of the Lord and they'll not find it. Am I living where I need to be living? Am I just taking advantage of God's justification? Or am I really wanting him to sanctify me? Am I wanting to be a Christian in name, or do I want to be a Christian in deed? Right now, the doors of mercy are open. But, you know, in everybody's life, probation closes for everybody eventually. You want to walk in the light while you have the light. Amen, friends?
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4: When you lose your job or your children get sick, your relationships suffer, or your stock portfolio vanishes, then what? This is Pete Briscoe with Timely Truths. Life will frustrate and disappoint us, but remember, this is just an in-between time. God has promised his Sabbath rest. When Winston Churchill planned his funeral service, he ended it with two solos, Taps, which honors a fallen countryman, and then Reveille, which is an upbeat celebration kind of music. He wanted everyone to feel the difference between the sadness of Taps, or Good Friday, and the joy of Reveille, which is Easter. And the short pause in between represented the Saturday that we take heart, as they say in the South, Sunday's a-comin', and with it, Sabbath rest. Not your rest, but God's. And he invites you to share in it.
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6: 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He maketh me to lie

0: pastures. He leadeth me beside the still waters. He restoreth my soul. He leadeth me in the paths of righteousness for his name's sake. Yea, though I walk through the valley of the shadow of death, I will fear no evil, for thou art with me. Thy rod and thy staff, they comfort me. Thou preparest a table before me in the presence of mine enemies. Thou anointest my head with oil. My cup runneth over. Surely goodness and mercy shall follow me all the days of my life, and I will dwell in the house of the Lord forever.
1: Blessed are the poor in spirit, for theirs is the kingdom of heaven. Blessed are they that mourn, for they shall be comforted. Blessed are the meek, for they shall inherit the earth. Blessed are they which do hunger and thirst after righteousness, for they shall be filled. Blessed are the merciful, for they shall obtain mercy. Blessed are the pure in heart, for they shall see God. Blessed are the peacemakers, for they shall be called the children of God. Blessed are they which are persecuted for righteousness' sake, for theirs is the kingdom of heaven. Blessed are ye when men shall revile you and persecute you, and shall say all manner of evil against you falsely for my sake. Rejoice and be exceeding glad, for great is your reward in heaven.
2: For I am not ashamed of the gospel of Christ, for it is the power of God unto salvation to every one that believeth.
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6: Now a look at your evening weather on Vacaville Fairfield Christian Talk Radio. Sunny today with a high near 89 and lows around 58. Sunny tomorrow with a high of 90 and lows around 56. For your Monday, sunny with a high near 92 and lows around 58. And for Tuesday, sunny with a high near 96 and lows around 59. That's your evening weather on Vacaville Fairfield Christian Talk Radio.
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Extinction happened here. The death of the last individual of an entire species. Yes, the complete disappearance of a species from planet Earth happened right here. Extinct, dead and gone forever. This is where Benjamin died on Monday the 7th of September 1936 at the Beaumaris Zoo in Hobart, Tasmania, Australia. Benjamin was the nickname given to the last Tasmanian tiger alive anywhere in the world. And when he died, the entire species died out. Or did it? In 1982, a National Parks and Wildlife officer, Hans Narding, had gone to sleep in the back of his vehicle here in a remote forested area in northwest of Tasmania. It was raining heavily. At 2 a.m., a noise startled him, and out of habit, he scanned the surrounds with a spotlight. As he swept the beam around, it came to rest on a large thylacine standing side-on some 6 to 7 meters distant. His camera bag was out of immediate reach, so he decided to examine the animal carefully before risking movement. It was an adult male in excellent condition, with 12 black stripes on a sandy coat. It moved only once, opening its jaws and showing its teeth. After several minutes of observation, he attempted to reach for his camera bag, but in doing so, he disturbed the animal and it moved away into the undergrowth. Leaving the vehicle and moving to where the animal had disappeared, he noticed a strong scent, which was typical with

an animal which had been the crown jewel in Tasmania's untouched biological ecosystem? Well, join me on a journey. We explore some of the remote areas of Tasmania in search of this rare animal and examine the events that led to its tragic demise.

When people think of Tasmania, they often think of a small island south of mainland Australia with very few people and very few animals. But they couldn't be more wrong. Tasmania, like the majority of mainland Australia, has vast regions of bush and terrain which has hardly been explored or seen by man. It's home to epic waterfalls, majestic mountains, and deep impenetrable forests. Even to this day, over half of Tasmania's landscape remains largely undisturbed by European colonisation, with over a third of its land area national parks. Tasmania is truly a breathtaking wonder of the natural world. In 1642, the Dutch explorer Abel Tasman first discovered the island of Tasmania on his journey eastward towards New Zealand. The island would remain undisturbed for the next century or so until European explorers began mapping the island and the British eventually colonised it. Over a century later, in 1792, the French explorer Jacques Lebardier was the first European to even encounter a thylacine. While exploring the island, he came across a dead striped marsupial, which he described as a dog-like animal. It was not until 1808, however, that the first detailed scientific description was made by Tasmania's Deputy Surveyor General, George Harris, 5 years after first settlement of the island. Harris originally placed the thylacine in the genus Didelphus, the family of American opossums and marsupials, describing it as a dog-headed opossum. But it wouldn't be until 1810 that the thylacine, along with the majority of Australia's mammals, would be put into a separate order of classification, a marsupial class specific to Australian wildlife. The thylacine resembled a large, short-haired dog with a stiff tail that extended from the body in a similar way to that of a kangaroo. A full-grown thylacine ranged from 165 to 210 centimetres in length, from nose to tail, and stood about 60 centimetres at the shoulder and weighing up to about 30 kilos. Its most notable feature was its striped markings, which ran along the centre of its back to the top of the tail, which earns its nickname Tiger. As a marsupial, both male and female had a backwards-facing pouch where its young would grow for up to 3 months before being old enough to leave its home and to begin learning to hunt. Another unique feature of the thylacine was its amazing ability to open its jaws up to 80 degrees, perfectly adapted for hunting kangaroo and wallaby on the island. The Tasmanian tiger was also known to have amazing smell, being able to track its prey from kilometres away. It is without a doubt the Tasmanian tiger's resemblance to a household dog, man's best friend, that certainly has led to a nostalgia and disappointment from wildlife lovers of its tragic demise. Unlike the extinction of the Barbary lion or the Caspian tiger, the thylacine stood alone as the final apex marsupial within the Thylacinus family. Its survival, largely due to its location on an island which has been isolated from the harm of European colonisation. Today, I'm standing in the remote northwest area of Tasmania, known as the Tarkine Forest, to see the last possible area where there is a slight chance a remnant population of thylacines could still exist. But let's learn more about how the Tasmanian tiger came to earn its extinct status. And I

0: on for modern day extinction? And is there really any possibility that it still has survived to this day? Well, even when Europeans first started to colonize Tasmania, thylacine sightings were rare and isolated to more rural areas. This was because of the animal's nocturnal nature and its ability to smell people from far away, avoiding them at all costs. Despite its elusive nature, however, Tasmanian tigers were common on the island and at little risk of extinction. The indigenous Australians lived in perfect harmony with the Tasmanian flora and fauna. But as Europeans began to settle the good grazing areas for their farms, the habitats of the thylacines were taken over, and so too their hunting grounds. Sheep became a new food source for the thylacine, and because of the changes in its habitat, the animal quickly developed a reputation for attacking and eating sheep. This famous quote about the thylacine by John Gould in 1863 predicted the tiger's demise.
1: When the comparatively small island of Tasmania becomes more densely populated and its primitive forests are intersected with roads from the eastern to the western coast, the numbers of this singular animal will speedily diminish. Extermination will have its full sway, and it will then, like the wolf in England and Scotland, be recorded as an animal of the past. Although this will be a source of much regret, neither the shepherd nor the farmer can be blamed for wishing to rid the island of so troublesome a creature.
0: Dr. Eric Giler, Australia's leading thylacine researcher, estimated that the total thylacine population at the time of British settlement in 1803 was between only 2,000 to 4,000 individuals. The destruction of sheep by alleged thylacines led to the establishment of bounty schemes in an attempt to control their numbers. The Van Diemen's Land Company introduced bounties on the thylacine from as early as 1830. And between 1888 and 1909, the Tasmanian government paid £1 per head, the equivalent of £100 or more today, for dead adult thylacines, and 10 shillings for pups. In all, they paid out 2,184 bounties, but it is thought that many more thylacines were killed than were claimed for. Its extinction is popularly attributed to these relentless efforts by farmers and bounty hunters in actively hunting and killing the animal. By the turn of the 20th century, thylacine sightings were extremely rare, and the animal was believed to be completely extinct on the East Coast, an area where it had once prospered. Despite its decline in numbers, the Tasmanian public still actively hunted the thylacine, almost securing its inevitable extinction. By the 1920s, the amount of thylacine sightings had dropped significantly, to the point where only bushmen and trappers would see an occasional dead one in their snares. The time was ticking for the animal's continued survival. There was little pity for its quick demise, and it was indeed the aim of the new colonizers to completely eradicate the animal from existence. Sadly, it was a task they had also already completed with the native Tasmanian emu that was also hunted to extinction in 1865. And so it was that the last known thylacine to be shot in the wild was done so in 1930 by Wilf Batty, a farmer from Morbana. He had hoped to capture the animal alive, but his shot had fatally wounded the large male specimen. There's a photo which proudly shows Batty with his prize. But it wouldn't be until 3 years later, in 1933, that the last known thylacine, also referred to as Benjamin, was trapped by Elias Churchill and sent to the Hobart Zoo, where it would live for the next 3 years. Churchill was a renowned trapper, having trapped at least 8 tigers during his life. In later interviews, he was adamant that the thylacine was still alive and strong in the remote areas of the Florentine Valley. Up until 2022, the last known footage of a thylacine was captured by the naturalist David Flay, and the images are truly haunting. During the filming of the animal, Benjamin took a bite at Flay, and he had the scar on his bottom, which would remain for the rest of his life. It would not be the last time that Flay would encounter a thylacine, however. On the 7th of September 1936, a zookeeper here at Hobart's Beaumaris Zoo walked into the thylacine cage to find Benjamin locked outside of his den. He had died from the cold weather, neglect, and lack of care. Such were the times at the height of the Great Depression. According to one account of the incident, upon finding the corpse of the last known thylacine, the keeper ended up throwing it into a nearby bin. This would be the last time anyone would ever see a thylacine in captivity. It was only 59 days earlier that official protection of the species was introduced by the Tasmanian government. But too late to save it from extinction. Benjamin's death here at the zoo would barely make the morning paper, and the zoo already went about making plans to find another specimen to replace him, a task which they were prepared to pay handsomely for. But they would never find a replacement. And despite the death of Benjamin, the public opinion remained that the thylacine was still alive and vibrant in the wilderness, an opinion which would perpetuate for decades to come. And so the searches began. With most people reluctant to declare Benjamin as the last official thylacine, expeditions began to the remote areas of the West Coast and Central Highlands in hope of capturing or photographing a specimen. And since that fatefully 1936 extinction date, over 3,000 sightings have been reported by locals and bushmen throughout the Tasmanian wilderness. In 1937, Harry Pierce, a farmer, had seen a thylacine near Mount Hobhouse, observing the tracks of many others in the snow. When told of the news of its potential extinction, he was surprised, claiming there were many still around. In 1946, David Flay himself went on a search in the Tasmanian wilderness to find two specimens for breeding purposes. On his month-long expedition exploring the Jane River, he managed to snare a thylacine, but the snare he was using had extra padding so as not to injure or damage the animal, which allowed it to escape, leaving behind a tuft of its hair. This tuft of hair, upon later examination, was positively identified to be that of a thylacine. This was still existed at least until 1946. In 1953, Burr Mayer, a 28-year-old rabbit trapper, claimed to have captured a Tasmanian tiger in a snare he'd set for a wild dog. When police authorities turned up, they confiscated the corpse, and it was never to be seen again. Mayer was adamant that the animal he had captured that night was without doubt a Tasmanian tiger. In 1957, a photograph was taken from a helicopter flying over the west of the island, which the pilot claimed was definitely a thylacine. An expedition was at once mounted in order to capture a specimen, which would be released again after it had been studied. But despite the best efforts of a Disney film crew and an expedition led by Sir Edmund Hillary in 1960, no specimen was ever found. In the 1960s, a woman claimed that she and her family had seen a group of thylacines eating lobster scraps in the remote fishing village of Tima on the northwest coast. Like many others from that era, the thylacine was viewed as just another animal, and she observed them amongst Tasmanian devils as well. In 1980, a woman in her own garden found herself face to face with a thylacine standing on a chicken coop. She would describe the event.
2: It stared at me, and I stared at it. It was really quite beautiful, sort of golden. It had a big

0: head, and stripes across the base of its rump.
1: But it was in 1982 that the most famous sighting occurred by the National Parks and Wildlife Officer Hans Narding here in the northwest of the state. A sighting which would begin a government-funded search and expedition in the area in order to find evidence of the animal's continued existence. Because of Narding's professional position and honest reputation, a two-year-long secret search began in the area. A distance of over 250 square kilometres were covered. But despite their efforts, little to no evidence was found during this time, further adding to the mystery of the animal sighted. The area where Narding had spotted the thylacine was an area of wilderness which had been set aside as a protection environment in case thylacines did still exist there. Today, it has largely been deforested and the natural habitat where it would have once existed is no longer there. And yet, still the sightings continued. In 1990, a thylacine was reportedly shot and photographed near Adams Field in remote Tasmania. The photos appeared to match the thylacine specimens from museums, but the body was never found. By this time period, people were less open to the continued existence of the thylacine, and the reports were quickly hushed in the morning papers. There was no doubt, however, that the photos were that of a thylacine. Turk Porteous was a northwestern Tasmanian bushman who had interacted with thylacines when he was young, where they would follow him and his brother home as they walked through the forest in remote northwestern Tasmania. In 1986, the aging bushman came face to face with a tiger near the Arthur River, within 10 kilometres of where Narding had had his sighting 4 years earlier. Turk's interview, his genuine nature, and his expertise and knowledge of this remote area of Tasmania was hard evidence that the thylacine did indeed survive into the northwest region of Tasmania, at least well into the late 90s. Turk was able to see an extra pair of small footsteps in the mud as he tracked the female thylacine, noting that her pouch was carrying some small pups. In 2005, a German tourist named Klaus Emmerich claimed to have photographed a live Tasmanian tiger near Derwent Bridge in central Tasmania. Skeptics quickly came to criticise the photo as a possible forgery, and so opinions were mixed on their credibility. Emmerich, however, remained adamant that his photos were not a hoax and that his sightings should be taken very seriously. Most recently, the Tasmanian government released a statement outlining their 8 official sightings between 2016 and 2019 in Tasmania. These 8 sightings were official reports of the animal, and there were many other sightings from this time period which weren't included. So, there you have it. Witnesses and testimonies of people who claim to have seen the animal post its extinction. Whether the thylacine is extinct or not, we don't know. But there is one thing that is absolutely certain, and that is that its demise is an absolute tragedy. And people everywhere want to believe that there is a chance that it could truly still be out there. Today, new footage of the thylacine filmed back in captivity continues to be found. And in 2021, the National Film and Sound Archive of Australia released new footage found of the thylacine, which was captured in 1935. This makes it the most recent footage ever captured, and the 21-second clip showcases the animal prowling around its cage at Beaumaris Zoo. You know, it doesn't matter what culture or religion you're raised in, whether you're an atheist, agnostic or Christian, there seems to be this deeper level belief inside each and every one of us that protecting and looking after our natural environment is very important. Today, in the 21st century, we're on the brink of the largest mass extinction event in our humanity's history. One study estimates that as many as 30 to 50% of all species could be heading towards extinction by the middle of the century. On the 7th of September every year, millions of people celebrate National Threatened Species Day to commemorate the death of the last Tasmanian tiger at Hobart Zoo. National Threatened Species Day is a day when we shine the spotlight on all the Australian native animal and plants that are facing similar fates to that of the Tasmanian tiger. Did you know that caring for the planet was one of our key responsibilities when we were created? The Bible states very clearly that looking after our natural environment is more than just a nice thought. Here's what it says in the first book of the Bible, Genesis. The Lord God took the man and put him in the Garden of Eden to work it and take care of it. Now, the Lord God had formed out of the ground all the wild animals and all the birds in the sky. He brought them to the man to see what he would name them. And whatever the man called each living creature, that was its name. So the man gave names to all the livestock, the birds of the sky, and all the wild animals. So you see, the first job given to humanity was the work of caring for and looking after our natural world. Caring for God's creation is one of the most fundamental things we are called to do. Whether it's pollution, deforestation, overfishing, nuclear disasters, or the illegal animal trade, we've done a pretty bad job at being good stewards of our world. We all know that the extinction of the Tasmanian tiger isn't a unique situation. We humans seem to continuously destroy the animals and environment around us. Whether it's the dodo or the whales in our ocean or the fish in our sea, we've certainly become the masterminds of environmental destruction. So where do we go from here? Is there really any hope for the future? Well, sure there is. If we work together and seriously take the responsibility that God's given us, the care and well-being of planet Earth is the responsibility of all of us. All religions respect the world around them and offer guidance on environmental issues. Christians believe that God made the earth and it belongs to Him. The Bible says, "The earth is the Lord's and everything in it, the world and all who live in it." It's our responsibility to care for the earth and all living things in the way that God would wish. This is our calling, and it's one that is rooted deep within us. To care for the earth is to care for its future generations. To care for the earth is to show all people the beauty of God's love. If you care about planet Earth and would like to know more about God's plan for its future, then I'd like to recommend the free gift we have for all our viewers today. It's the booklet, The Fingerprints of God. It's our gift to you and is absolutely free. I guarantee there are no costs or obligations whatsoever. So make the most of this wonderful opportunity to receive the free gift we have for you today.
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1: If you've enjoyed our visit to Tasmania in search of the Tasmanian tiger and our reflections on the need and importance of caring for our planet, then be sure to join us again next week when we will share another of life's journeys together. Until then, let's pray to the great Creator God who made our world and who cares about you and me. Dear Heavenly Father, we thank you for the wonderful world that you have given us to live in and care for. It's filled with an abundance of fabulous

0: creatures that bring us great joy and pleasure. Father, you love this world and everyone in it. Thank you for your promise to care for us and guide our lives. Please bless us and our families. We ask this in Jesus' name. Amen.
1: So many stars, but not the right ones. This is Ken Ham inviting your family to encounter God's Word at the Ark Encounter. This week we're looking at problems with the Big Bang. For example, if the Big Bang happened, there should be particles called monopoles and antimatter throughout the universe, and yet we don't find monopoles and only a small amount of antimatter. Another thing is missing, population 3 stars. These stars are thought to be the oldest stars and should be made entirely of the 3 lightest elements, hydrogen, helium, and a bit of lithium. These stars are thought to exist for billions of years, so some should still be found throughout the universe. But they're not there. No, the universe didn't start with a Big Bang. God created.
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3: Welcome to Your Bible and You, a radio journey of God's Word. I'm Dwight Lainhoff, and I'm so thankful that you've joined with me today to open up the Scripture. If you have your Bibles ready, let's begin our study, but let's first have a word of prayer. Our loving Lord, we thank you for providing us with the gospel, the good news, the story of God's relationship to us and of your plan of salvation for our lives. We thank you for the Bible and for the Scripture. In Jesus' name, amen. When we last met, we were just at the beginning of Matthew's story of Jesus on this earth, chapter 4. There was this temptation of Christ way out in the desert following his baptism, and this high point of the Holy Spirit and the voice of God speaking there and affirming his ministry and his divinity. And then the devil decides to tempt him. Jesus has been out in the desert. He has been fasting. He has been praying. He's hungry, and so the devil says, well, you know, you're a miracle worker, Jesus. Make these rocks, which look just like Middle Eastern bread, into bread. It was really more than just appetite. Hunger, wasn't it? And Jesus responded with Scripture in verse 4, man does not live on bread alone, but on every word that comes from the mouth of God. We noticed last time. But now we're in verse 5 of Matthew 4. And the adventure continues. Then the devil took him, that is Jesus, to the holy city and had him stand on the highest point of the temple. If you are the Son of God, he said, that's the devil talking, throw yourself down, for it is written, he will command his angels concerning you, and they will lift you up in their hands, so that you will not strike your foot against a stone. Now the temple was the religious center of the Jewish nation. It was a place where the people expected the Messiah to arrive. That was recorded in the Older Testament, among other places, Malachi 3:1. And Herod the Great had renovated the temple in hopes of gaining the Jews' approval and confidence. The temple was the tallest building in the area, and this highest point was probably the corner wall that jutted out of the hillsides overlooking the valley below the city of Jerusalem. And from this spot, Jesus could see all of Jerusalem behind him and the country for miles and miles in front of him. And so the devil provides another temptation, he thought, for Jesus. And he says, look, you claim to be divine. You claim to be the Son of God. Well, throw yourself down. And then he quotes Scripture. He's actually quoting there from the Psalms, Psalm 91, verses 11 and 12. So in verse 7 of Matthew 4, Jesus answers him. in the midst of this story. He says, it is also written, do not put the Lord your God to the test. God is not our magician in the sky, ready to perform on request in response to Satan's temptations. And Jesus said, don't put God to a test. That's from the fifth book of the Old Testament, Deuteronomy 6:16. Now, if you think about this, friends, you may want to ask God to do something to prove his existence or prove his love to you and for you. Jesus once taught through a parable that people who don't believe what is written in the Bible won't believe even if someone were to come back from the dead to warn them. Remember Jesus saying that in Luke 16:31? You see, God wants us to live by faith, not by magic. Don't try to manipulate God by asking for a bunch of signs. Happens. Happens all the time. Sometimes when we're immature Christians, sometimes when we're children. Oh, Lord, if you just show me, give me evidence. And a lot of people still want signs and miracles, thinking that will somehow be the final convincing argument that they need, or maybe others need. There are people that are looking for Noah's Ark or the Ark of the Covenant. Maybe the Ten Commandments will be in it, and that will convince those atheists that the Bible is true. Jesus says, I don't think so. If it's a miracle that's going to change their minds, they probably won't be changed very long. And there were people who saw miracles that Jesus performed, where lives were changed and people were healed and the blind could see and even Lazarus was raised from the dead. But if they chose not to believe, not even those signs. So that on the cross, we're going to read later, when they said, oh, give us another sign, come down off the cross miraculously. But he didn't, and he didn't say anything because he knew that people will find always a reason not to believe. You remember the story of Gideon? Remember God called him and wanted him to raise up an army in order to defeat the enemies of Israel. And Gideon wasn't sure, and so he wasn't sure this was the voice of God, or he needed proof that this is what he should do, and so he asked for a certain sign about putting out a sheepskin, and it should be dry, and everything else should be wet, and then that wasn't enough, and so he reversed the whole process and asked for another sign, and I'm not sure Gideon was a great man of faith. In fact, we're going to see later that even though God used him in a very special way to deliver his people, later on Gideon fell into horrible idolatry himself. And so, if we are sign watchers instead of Christ watchers, we're going to have a very thin veneer of faith. Well, let's see what else happens. We get to verse 8. Again, the devil took him to a very high mountain and showed him all the kingdoms of the world and their splendor. All this I will give you, he said, if you will bow down and worship me. Verse 10 says that Jesus said to him, away from me, Satan, for it is written, worship the Lord your God and serve only him. And then the devil left him, and the angels came and attended him. You'll notice that through these passages, the devil used the Bible to try and convince Jesus to sin. Do you realize that sometimes friends, associates, will actually present attractive and convincing reasons why you should try something that you know is wrong? They may even find Bible verses that seem to support their viewpoint. Well, study the Bible carefully, friends, especially the broader context and specific verses, so that you understand what God's principles for living and what he wants you to do for your life. And only if we really understand the whole Bible, what it says, will we be able to recognize the errors of interpretation when some people, even religious leaders, take verses out of context and they twist them to say what they want them to say. Have you ever had that happen to you? It's happened to me. Well, As we look at verses 8 and 9 there, did the devil really have the power to give Jesus the kingdom of the world? Didn't God, the creator of the world, have control over these kingdoms? Well, the devil may have been lying about his implied power. Or he may have based his offer on his temporary control and free reign over the earth, you might say. But Jesus' temptation was to take the world as a political ruler right then without carrying out the plan of salvation to free the world from sin. And so Satan was trying to distort Jesus' perspective by making him focus on worldly power and not on God's plan. You see, the devil offers the whole world to Jesus if Jesus would only bow down and worship him. I suppose if we can find a modern context of this in our own lives. Today, the devil offers us the world by trying to entice us with materialism, sometimes with control and power. And we can resist these temptations exactly the same way that Jesus did, can't we? If you find yourself craving something that the world has to offer, maybe you need to quote Jesus' words to the devil, "Worship the Lord your God and serve him only." Well, as it says in verse 11, the devil finally gave up and left. You know, the Bible says, was it not Peter who said, you know, resist the devil and he'll flee you. You say, well, the devil doesn't flee from me. Well, he will. Sometimes, though, we seem to approach the devil with open arms, don't we? And the temptations. Angels spoken about here, like these who waited on Jesus, they have a significant role, I believe, as God's messengers. In fact, these spiritual beings were involved in Jesus' life on earth in so many ways. Did you ever think about that? Number one, they announced Jesus' birth to Mary, an angel did. Number two, angels reassured Joseph that it was okay to go ahead with the marriage to Mary. Number three, angels said, here's what you should name the baby, Jesus. Number four, an angel announced Jesus' birth to the shepherds. Number five, angels protected Jesus by sending his family to Egypt. In number six, we're going to see that angels ministered to Jesus in Gethsemane just before his crucifixion. And we're going to read more of that in the future. It's good news to know that God has his messengers to be with us for guidance and guardianship and to bring us through some of the trials, tribulation, and temptations that people have. Well, let's continue on here with Matthew chapter 4, verse 12. When Jesus heard that John had been put in prison, remember, John the Baptist who baptized him, John the evangelist or the preacher from out in the desert, John the cousin of Jesus, he's been put in prison. Herod doesn't like him. He doesn't like his message. And so Jesus heard about this, and it says that Christ returned to Galilee in verse 12. And leaving Nazareth, he went and lived in Capernaum, which was by the lake in the area of Zebulun and Naphtali. That was kind of the names of the areas of the promised land named after the various tribes of Israel who would, in fact, live there. And this was fulfilling what was said through the prophet Isaiah, it says here in Isaiah 9, 1 and 2, land of Zebulun, land of Naphtali, the way to the sea along the Jordan, Galilee of the Gentiles. The people living in darkness have seen a great light. On these living in the land of the shadow of death, a light has dawned. And then verse 17. From that time on, Jesus began to preach, repent, for the kingdom of heaven is near. Now, this is the same message, well, with a little bit of variation, but the same basic message that John the Baptist, who's now in prison, had been giving himself. He said to the people who came out to the desert area and to the Jordan and said, repent. You got to change your ways. You have to turn around. Jesus adds a little more here and says, the kingdom of heaven is near. Well, the people have been looking for a kingdom beyond what was happening, them being controlled by a foreign king and a foreign power. Okay? And so Jesus moves there from Nazareth, which is his hometown, to Capernaum. That's about 20 miles further north. And Capernaum actually seems to become Jesus' home base during his ministry there in Galilee. He may have had a variety of reasons, by the way, for living in Capernaum, to get away from intense opposition that was happening in Nazareth. He would also have an impact on the greatest number of people, because Capernaum was a busy city, and Jesus' message could reach more people and spread about more quickly, and also to utilize certain extra resources and support for the ministry. Okay? Now let's continue here and see what else we can learn. By quoting from the book of Isaiah, Matthew continues to tie Jesus' ministry to the Old Testament. Don't forget that. This was helpful for the Jewish readers who were familiar with these scriptures. In addition, it shows the unity or the continuation, I suppose you could say, of God's purposes as he works with his people throughout the whole ages. Now, this kingdom of heaven that Jesus said is near, that's the same meaning as the kingdom of God mentioned in Mark and Luke. Matthew uses this phrase because to the Jewish people, out of their intense reverence and respect, they didn't even pronounce the name of God, did they? So the kingdom of heaven is still near because it has arrived in our hearts. And so Jesus starts his ministry with the very words that people had heard John the Baptist say, repent. And the message is the same today, friends, as when Jesus and John gave it. We're followers of Christ. It means turning away from our self-centeredness and our self-control and turning our lives over to Christ's direction and control. Verse 18 of Matthew 4. As Jesus was walking beside the Sea of Galilee, he saw two brothers, Simon, who was also called Peter, and his brother Andrew. And they were casting a net into the lake, for they were fishermen. Verse 19, come and follow me, Jesus said. I'll make you fishers of men. And at once they left their nets and they followed him. Now, Jesus told Peter and Andrew to leave their business, become fishers of people, to help others find God. You know, Jesus was calling them away from their very productive, maybe even lucrative trades, to be productive spiritually. In one way or another, friends, we all need to be fishers for souls. And if we practice Christ's teachings and share the gospel with others, we'll be able to draw those around us to Christ, just like a fisherman who pulls fish into his boat with nets. These men already knew Jesus, it's clear. He had talked to Peter and Andrew previously, as recorded actually in John chapter 1, and they had been preaching in the area, when Christ had been preaching in the area, and so now Jesus calls them specifically, and they knew what he was saying. They knew what kind of man he was, and they were willing to follow. They weren't hypnotized by some kind of fantastic lecture or speech or anything like that, but they were convinced that by following him is what's going to change their lives forever. And I know many of you who are listening now have had that experience. And don't you want others to have that too? One, it says, going from there, he saw two other brothers, James, son of Zebedee, and his brother, John. They were in a boat with their father, Zebedee, preparing their nets. And Jesus called them, their fishermen also. And immediately they left the boat and their father and followed him. James and his brother John, along with Peter and Andrew, were the first disciples that Jesus called to work with him. And I suppose his call motivated these men to get up and leave their jobs immediately. They didn't make excuses as to why it wasn't a good time. They left at once and they followed. And Jesus sometimes does that to each one of us also. In verse 23, it says that Jesus went throughout Galilee, teaching in their synagogues, preaching the good news of the kingdom, and healing every disease and sickness among the people. Here's a picture, here's an example of what was followed for quite a while after Christ left this earth. And his disciples were following the same methodology in their sharing the gospel. they really didn't consider themselves starting a new church or starting a new denomination, we would say today. They considered themselves Jews. They were religiously that way. They were part of the tribes, the families that could be traced way back to Egypt and before to Abraham. And so remember how the whole nation of Israel was set up. There was the temple that was in Jerusalem for very special services and special occasions, as well as daily worship, actually, and weekly worship. But ever since they returned from Babylon, this whole business of the synagogue had been set up. You and I call it a local church in the local village or city or town. When the Israelites had been captured by Nebuchadnezzar so many years before and had been taken to Babylon because of their idolatry, and they kept falling back into all the worship of the idols like the nations around them, and God had warned through the prophets centuries before that they would be punished. And they were taken into exile. And the good news is that after this time in Babylon, they seem to have learned their lesson about idolatry. And as far as we know, Israel never fell into these idolatrous practices again. But what they also developed while there, because they were 800, 900 miles from Jerusalem, where the temple, which they had revered so much, the temple of Solomon, was totally destroyed. And so, as a consequence, how could they worship? Well, they developed this synagogue thing where they would gather together, and certain rituals and certain practices were developed of reading or remembering the promises of the prophets that they would one day return and that sort of thing. And the teachers, that's what rabbi means. It begins that way. It began that way. They still prayed. Remember, Daniel prayed daily, three times a day, facing where the temple was so far away. And so these synagogues, these churches were in the area, you see, Nazareth, all these other places. And so Jesus would go to these different towns, villages, cities. He was welcome. He was a Jew. He was known as a rabbi. He comes and he teaches. He's a guest speaker. And he teaches in the synagogue. And he preaches them good news. And it was good news. He's talking about a kingdom that's going to be set up. Not only that, it says in our verse 23 here that he healed people of their diseases, their sicknesses. I mean, it was good news. A lot of good things were happening. And in verse 24, it says, news about him spread all over Syria, and people brought to him all who were ill with various diseases, those suffering severe pain, the demon-possessed, those having seizures and the paralyzed, and he healed them. And large crowds from Galilee, from Decapolis, Jerusalem, Judea, and the regions across the Jordan followed him. Let's see what's happening here. Jesus is teaching, Jesus is preaching, and he's healing. These were the three main aspects of his ministry. Listen, teaching shows that Jesus had a concern for their understanding. Preaching shows his concern for commitment, because good preaching includes teaching, but calls you to make a decision about what you have been taught. And then healing showed his concern for the wholeness of their lives. His miracles of healing, they sort of seemed to authenticate his teaching and his preaching, proving here's not just an itinerant traveling rabbi. He's more than that. There's something special here. And so Jesus soon developed a powerful preaching ministry, and he spoke at the synagogues, and most of the towns that had 10 or more families had a synagogue, you see. The building served as a religious gathering place on the Sabbath and as a school during the week, shul, they call it in Hebrew today, even. And the leader of the synagogue wasn't necessarily a preacher as much as an administrator. And his job was to find and invite various rabbis in the area to teach and preach. And so it was a custom, as I mentioned a moment ago, to invite visiting rabbis like Jesus to speak. Jesus preaches the gospel, the good news, to everyone who wanted to hear it. the gospel that the kingdom of heaven has come, that God is with us, and that he cares for us, that God can heal us, not just physically, but spiritually also, that there was no sin or problem too great or too small for him to handle. That was good news. They were being offered freedom and hope, peace of heart, and eternal life with God. Hey, that's what we want to hear too. It's the same message for you and I. By the way, in verse 25, do you see where it was mentioning the various geographic areas that Jesus covered and the news and the crowds came from? You notice it mentions the Decapolis? Well, that was a league, deca meaning 10. That was a league of 10 Gentile cities that was east of the Sea of Galilee, joined together because they wanted better trade and mutual defense. And yet the word about Jesus is out there. So what that is telling us, what Matthew is telling us in just mentioning this geographic variety of crowds of people who were coming from all these places, was that Jews and Gentiles were coming from a very long distance to hear him. That was going to be forgotten for a while. And it was something that later on, you remember, that the early church had to deal with. Should the gospel go to the Gentiles also? And what does that mean? Don't they have to become part of Israel first? Don't they have to become Jews first? You remember all that when we were talking about the book of Acts? Well, this was the example and the message which Jesus gave. Good news, isn't it? Yeah, it's a great story. It's not a story just. I mean, it is the reminder of what was happening and what an impact and how that impact came about. Matthew is writing it down. Well, that's all the time we have for today. I know you enjoy studying the scriptures. I'd certainly like to hear your comments. Perhaps you have some prayer requests. Whatever comment you have, you can send it to Your Bible, Post Office Box 33082, Knoxville, Tennessee, 37930. And you can also email yourbible@radiodwight.com. But until we meet again at the same time, I'm Dwight Lainhoff, reminding you, through the words that spoke, that we don't live by bread alone, but by every word that proceeds from the mouth of God.

0: 1 Thessalonians 3. Wherefore, when we could no longer forbear, we thought it good to be left at Athens alone, and sent Timotheus, our brother and minister of God, and our fellow laborer in the gospel of Christ, to establish you and to comfort you concerning your faith.
1: That no man should be moved by these afflictions, for yourselves know that we are appointed thereunto. For verily, when we were with you, we told you before that we should suffer tribulation, even as it came to pass, and ye know.
0: For this cause, when I could no longer forbear, I sent to know your faith, lest by some means the tempter have tempted you, and our labor be in vain.
1: But now when Timotheus came from you unto us, and brought us good tidings of your faith and charity, and that ye have good remembrance of us always, desiring greatly to see us, as we also to see you.
0: Therefore, brethren, we were comforted over you in all our affliction and distress by your faith. For now we live if ye stand fast in the Lord. For what thanks can we render to God again for you, for all the joy wherewith we joy for your sakes before our God, night and day praying exceedingly that we might see your face, and might perfect that which is lacking in your faith? Now God Himself and our Father, and our Lord Jesus Christ, direct our way unto you.
1: And the Lord make you to increase and abound in love one toward another and toward all men, even as we do toward you, to the end he may establish your hearts unblameable in holiness before God, even our Father, at the coming of our Lord Jesus Christ with all his saints.
2: And it came to pass that, as he was praying in a certain place, when he ceased, one of his disciples said unto him,
3: Lord, teach us to pray, as John also taught his disciples.
2: And he said unto them,
4: When ye pray, say, Our Father which art in heaven, hallowed be thy name. Thy kingdom come, thy will be done, as in heaven so in earth. 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For we also forgive everyone that is indebted to us. And lead us not into temptation, but deliver us from evil.
5: That which is born of the flesh is flesh, and that which is born of the Spirit is spirit.
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7: Now a look at your evening weather on Vacaville Fairfield Christian Talk Radio. Sunny today with a high near 89 and lows around 58. Sunny tomorrow with a high of 90 and lows around 56. For your Monday, sunny with a high near 92 and lows around 58. And for Tuesday, sunny with a high near 96 and lows around 59. That's your evening weather on Vacaville Fairfield Christian Talk Radio.
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10: There was a time when the Bible was forbidden to be read. The reason it was forbidden to be read is because the church did not want people to have different interpretations. Then they said, only as the church can interpret it will you be able to handle that. Therefore, you can't touch the Bible. And if people got portions of the Bible, they were persecuted, sometimes put in jail, sometimes harassed economically, even killed. Between 50 and 100 million, according to conservative historians, died during the Middle Ages because of religious persecution. For 1,260 years, the church reigned. Here's an example. And those of you who have studied church history will recognize this right off. Hildebrand was an up-and-coming churchman, brilliant. Actually, he wanted the church to reform. He was really interested. But when he became pope, he became quite serious about his authority. He took the name Gregory the Seventh. Well, there was a German king called Henry the Fourth, who decided that he was not going to pay any more taxes to the papacy, and that he wanted to have more of a say as to who was going to be put in leadership in the church in his own territory. But the Pope would have nothing of it, and so he made a decree saying, not only are you not going to get away with what you want in your territory, I am going to withdraw services from your country. What does that mean? That meant that priests would not baptize children anymore. Priests would not marry young people anymore. Priests would not do the extreme unction and bury people anymore. Well, that became such a social problem for Henry the Fourth that he finally capitulated. He says, okay, you win. And he says, okay, I know who has the power. I recognize I'm only a king here, you know. And so the Pope said, okay, come and talk with me about that. Of course, he lives in Germany. Can't take a plane out there, right? He lives in Germany, so he has to go over the Alps in the winter to see the pontiff, who is in his winter place in northern Italy. And he makes him wait outside for 3 days, barefooted, as if to say, I just want you to know that what you did is not a good thing. I want you to reflect on this. See what happens. Of course, he was very humbled, and he was very apologetic, the king was, and everything was fine, and so the church restored his services. This is simply to illustrate the power. The king was, and everything was fine, and so the church restored his services.

and arrested the Pope the night of February 12th, 1798. And then he took him to a castle in Valence, France, where he lived a year and a half until he died. He got sick, depressed. And Napoleon said, nobody's going to choose another pope. So everybody thought, the papacy is over. The church is done. Remember, this is in the wake of the French Revolution. The French really had it in for the church. So they really felt triumphant. That was the end of an era. But was it? The downfall of the papal government excited perhaps less sympathy than that of any other in Europe. Wow! The errors, the oppressions, the tyranny of papal Rome over the whole Christian world were remembered with bitterness. You don't miss somebody that has been persecuting you when that person is out of the way. And so they thought that in the year 1798 this was going to be over. The Bible says something about that. In verse 3 of that same chapter, I saw one of his heads as if it had been mortally wounded, and his deadly wound was healed. And all the world marveled and followed the beast. So God predicted that this power would come down, would be mortally wounded, but somehow resurrect, if you will, later. And the whole world would marvel after that power. Isn't that what is happening today? How did it resurrect? Most likely, February 11, 1929 was the significant date in history about that. This is an actual frontline headline from the San Francisco Chronicle. It says, Mussolini and Gasparri signed historic Roman Act. I remember looking through some of those actual documents. Here's the signing of the Concordat. Gasparri was one of the cardinals. Benito Mussolini was the new despot of Italy. Italy had become a republic in 1870, only in 1870. What does that mean? It means that the papal states, the papacy, held a number of, chunks of Italy in other parts of the world, actually held them. That was taken over by the republic. But years later, they come to an agreement saying, look, we, Italy, are going to give you a piece of land and you can do whatever you want with us. It's a little remedy for the fact that we have taken over your holdings. And sure enough, the Vatican City became a 109-acre piece of land that is now a sovereign nation. It is a sovereign nation. It is the only church that is a sovereign, separate nation. Over 100 embassies are found in the Vatican City. That's not the case in the headquarters of the Baptist Church or the Presbyterian Church or the Anglican Church or any other church. But that is the case with the Roman Catholic Church. This is what the San Francisco Chronicle said. The Roman question tonight was a thing of the past, and the Vatican was at peace with Italy in affixing the autographs to the memorable document healing the wound. Now that's interesting, huh? Because we're talking about San Francisco. You cannot get much more liberal than San Francisco. And yet they evidently were reading the Bible because they made reference to Revelation 13 when it says the healing of the wound. That's the only reference we have regarding this incident. Extreme cordiality was displayed by both sides. They patched it up. Now, if you're a Catholic tonight, you may say, boy, you're really hard on me. I don't want to be hard on you, and I'm not hard on you. I'm not talking about you. I'm not talking about any particular Catholic in the world. As I mentioned before, I have friends that are Catholics. I have family members that are Catholics. And some of the most beautiful, God-loving people, honest, gracious, compassionate people, are among the Catholics in our nation. This is talking about a system that has overshot itself. A system who took itself too seriously, who said, we're going to be here in the place of God. Nobody knows anything about God. We know everything about God. Therefore, we're going to have to be in the place of God. But that, as innocently as it may have happened by individuals, that was well orchestrated by the dragon, as the Bible said. Because the dragon is not talking about an antichrist who is the total opposite of Christ. The dragon is talking about an antichrist who is the deputy of Christ, who sounds like him, who works

like him, who talks like him, who functions in his place. Because that is much more effectively deceitful than if you have somebody who is against religion. That is why the genius of the evil one in this case. The clue, number 6, it has the mystic number of 666. Verse 18 says, here is wisdom. Let him who has understanding calculate the number of the beast. Calculate the number of the beast, for it is a number of a man. Interesting. His number is 666. It doesn't say there, 666. Many people assume that's what we're reading. That's not what we're reading. What we're reading is 666. And I'll tell you in a minute why the difference is important. A lot of people really have had differences of opinions about this. And they have said, what is this? What does this mean? Is it a number of a man? A lot of scholars would fall on that side and say, well, this is a number of a man. 7 is a number of perfection, completion. And in the book of Revelation, you find the number 7 all over the place in those terms. It's complete. You can't get better than that. 6, therefore, must be the number of imperfection, lack of completion. If 7 is the number of God, 6 is the number of man. So, you know, on the 6th day, man was created, etc., etc. So they assume that this is actually not reading 666, but 666, as if it were a false type of trinity. But the Bible doesn't say 666. The Bible very specifically says 666. There's something more uniquely special about that. Is it applicable in every language? Because people apply it even in Chinese to some famous people out there. You know, I remember the first time I heard about this decades ago when Ronald Reagan was the president. It says, Ronald Reagan is the beast. Well, why? Well, because Ronald has 6 letters and Wilson has 6 letters, his middle name, and Reagan has 6 letters. He is the beast. Okay. People who believe that actually can make it say onto anybody, basically. But what is the logical biblical understanding about that? You know, there's no backing of that. Or is it a reference to Babylonian deities? Babylonian deities, the Babylonians really were in love with the number 6. And a number of the deities were associated with 6 or multiples of 6. And so a lot of people say, well, maybe it harks back to that. Well, maybe there is something to that number 3, that point number 3, or that point number 1. But I want you to consider something even more specific. 7 equals perfection. 6 equals rebellion. And the Bible says the number of a man, his number is 666. There's this little expression called gematria, which has been going on for many years. And at the time of the first century, when John was around, they practiced that. It was a game. You know, now we have phones with games, and we have computers with games, and you know, we can't live without playing a game sometime. You know, we just play. Well, in those days, gematria was one of those games. It was a system assigning numerical values to letters or to words, and that was customary. Now, from early centuries in the Christian era, the Bishop of Rome was known as Vicarius Christi in Latin, which means the Vicar of Christ. What does the word vicar mean? Does anyone know? The word vicar is something we don't usually use except in association with a prelate in the church. A vicar means a substitute. A vicar is somebody who is in the place of someone else. Does the Bible say that any man should be the one that is in the place of Christ? No. The Bible clearly says, in fact, Jesus himself tells us who his vicar is. Did you know that? You can go to the book of John. When he informs the disciples that he's leaving, he says, but I will leave behind me the Comforter, the Holy Spirit. That is the vicar of Christ. The Holy Spirit is the one that is in Jesus' place right here on earth on our behalf. That is the true vicar of Christ. But that's not what you kept saying for hundreds and hundreds of years. Take, for instance, the papal triple crowned tiara. This is a picture I took myself, and it's famous. It's beautiful work of art. But for hundreds of years, this is what would be said at the coronation or the installment of a new pope. Receive the tiara adorned with 3 crowns, not 1 crown. Kings had 1 crown, but the pope had 3.
and know that you are Father of princes and kings, ruler of the world.

0: vicar of our Savior Jesus Christ in earth. That is a pretty high and exalted mighty title, would you say? In other words, you're above anybody here. You're not only above anybody here, all kings and everything. You are in the place of Jesus in earth. This statement from our Sunday visitor, a Catholic source, the letters inscribed in the Pope's mitre, his priestly crown, are these. Vicarius Filii Dei, which in the Latin is the Latin for vicar of the Son of God. Now, what do we learn? Who is really the vicar of the Son of God? The Holy Spirit, right? The Holy Spirit. Now, this has created such controversy among Protestants who have, you know, thrown that back at the church, that the church has sort of withdrawn that and said, no, we're not going to use that in public anymore. But the historical records are there. It's very clear. And so even though that is not announced in public anymore because it just creates too much trouble, it is still the case. That is the name of the pontiff. And when you compare that in the Latin, which is a language that can have numeral equivalencies, remember it's the name, the number of a name, the number of a man, vicarius, you add up the value of those letters, you get 112, Philly, 53, day 100, 501, you end up with exactly 666. The seventh clue, it brands a mark on the forehead or on the hand. Verse 16, he causes all, both small and great, rich and poor, free and slave, to receive a mark. It causes, it forces that, right? Not persuades, it causes, right? To receive a mark on their right hand or on their foreheads, and that no one may buy or sell except those who have the mark of their name or the name of the beast or the number of his name. Now the forehead, as Dr. Nedley told us, the frontal lobe is the place where decisions are made, is the place where moralities are issued, you know, that is that part of the brain that is affected, worship is affected right there, that frontal part. So the Bible really says a lot when it says that this mark is in the forehead. So some people willingly, openly, clearly, consciously make that decision, believing it is the right decision to make. The hand, however, has to do with actions. We all have hands, and with our hands we work. We get things done. Even today, in a non-agrarian society, I wasn't born here, you see. In a non-agrarian society like ours, we still work with our hands, right? We work with our computers and use our hands. So the hand represents what you end up doing, whether or not you choose to do it. With a head, you choose it. With a hand, you end up doing it. Right? So that is where the mark is. To understand now that mark, before we can understand that mark more specifically, we must first understand God's sign, which is the opposite of the mark. Well, let's digress for a moment. Let's seek to understand the sign, which will be very clear in the Bible, and then go back and see what that mark is all about. Now that we know what the beast is about. Revelation 7, verse 2. Then I saw another angel ascending from the east, having the seal of the living God. The seal of the living God. And he cried with a loud voice to the four angels to whom it was granted to harm the earth and the sea, saying, do not harm the earth, the sea, and the trees until we have sealed the servants of our God on their foreheads. In Revelation 7, you have a sealing of God. That sealing of God is on the forehead, never on the hand. Interesting. In other words, the people that will follow God, the people that will honor God, the people that will worship God, will make a decision with their heads. Not just go along, not end up doing it with their hands, you know, not by their actions ending up, you know, leading their brains. It is with their heads that they're going to make that decision. And we're told that the judgments of God are held back until the people of God are sealed. What is that seal that the Bible talks about? In the Bible, a seal is often synonymous with the word sign. Seal equals sign. Sign equals seal. Here's an example. Romans 4:11 says, he received the sign of circumcision, which is what? A seal of the righteousness of God. So, sign and seal used synonymously. In Isaiah chapter 8, verse 16, seal, God says, the law among my disciples. Seal the law among my disciples. Do you remember a few days ago, we read from Hebrews chapter 8, verse 10, where God longs to write His laws in the hearts of every believer? He says, this is how I will know you belong to me. I will write my laws in your heart. Right? That is what God wants to do. He wants to seal His character, His law, among us. He wants us to become that way. He wants us to follow that way in a natural, normal way to say, Jesus, I want to follow you. I want to be faithful to you. I want this to be sealed up in my heart. Ezekiel chapter 20, verse 12. Moreover, I also gave them my Sabbaths to be a sign between them and me. This is the sign of God. This is the seal of God. Of course, in general, the seal of God is following God wherever He goes. But in a very specific way, it is keeping the Sabbath holy, because He says, it is that way you will know you're following me. It isn't something tangible and real that involves ethical decisions that will impact your life. It is not simply an idea, a philosophy anymore. It is actually something you'll need to act on. And so the seal of God is in contradistinction with the mark of the beast. Remember, in the time of the end, there's going to be only two kinds of people. Either those who worship God, the Creator, or those who will worship the beast in His image. Now, every time we listen to our president, we see in front of him the seal of the president of the United States, right? And that is made up of three basic functions. His name, president, that's his title, president of the United States of America. That's his territory. That is what every seal contains. Did you know that in the Bible you find the seal of God in the fourth commandment? We read, remember the Sabbath day to keep it holy. For in 6 days the Lord made the heavens and the earth, the sea and all that is in them, and rested on the seventh day. Therefore the Lord blessed the Sabbath day and hallowed it. There it is in verse 10 is the components of a seal. The name, the Lord your God, that's the name. The title, Creator, He made the territory, heaven and earth. Jesus is the one that we owe everything to. Don't you agree? Jesus is our King. He is our Lord. He is our Creator. He is our Redeemer. He is the potentate, as Paul told Timothy. He is the greatest. He's the King of kings. He is the Lord of lords. Not a human institution. Not any human being. Ezekiel 20:20 says, hallow my Sabbaths, and they will be a sign between me and you, that you may know that I am the Lord your God. You see, we can give a lot of lip service to God. And Christians that are nominal Christians are a dime a dozen. Isn't that true? A lot of our friends and neighbors look at Christians, and sometimes they may look at us and say, you know what, you go to church once a week, you're a nice person, but so am I. I don't go to church, but I'm a nice person. I pay my taxes. I don't kill anybody. In fact, when I look at you, I don't see a great deal of difference between you and me, except that you're religious and I'm not. There ought to be more of a difference, don't you think? I really believe that there is a lot of people who would want to know God if they only knew Christians who actually are different. But if you want to be a Christian that is really faithful to God and different, then you better be a Christian that follows the Word of God. Otherwise, you will not be any different than anybody else. You'll just be a good old American. And that doesn't necessarily mean that you are a Christian anymore. The fact that we were born in a Christian nation, the fact that we have Christian background, the fact that my children were Christian, my parents were Christian, the fact that my family is Christian doesn't make me a Christian, right? Somebody said once that God has no grandchildren. Each child, each generation has to choose for his own whether they will follow God or not. I know that I am talking to a very nice audience. And I know that a number that are listening to me tonight are my age. And we pray for you. What that means is that it's a lot harder to change at this age than it was 30 years ago, isn't it? It is harder. The older we get, the more stuff makes up our life. And it is more difficult for us to say, oh, I'm going to change, no problem. No, that's what 18-year-olds say. But 55-year-olds say, oh man, that makes a lot of sense, but I'm still not going to change. Why? Because I've always been this way. And God has to forgive me about it. He just will have to forgive me. But if we say that, who really has the last word? We do, right? Because if we say, oh, God will have to forgive me. God says, listen, I am asking you to follow me in my footsteps. I am your master. You are the disciple, right? So you're supposed to follow me. Who has the last word then? Isn't Jesus the one that is supposed to have the last word? Oh, I'm speaking to everybody. The central issue regarding the mark of the beast is worship. Worship. Revelation 14:7. Fear God and give glory to him, for the hour of his judgment has come, and worship him who made heaven and earth. And that is in the heart of the fourth commandment. If anyone worships the beast in his image, these are the issues in the last days, and receives this mark on his forehead or on his hand, he himself shall also drink of the wine of the wrath of God. So the people of the end will be what? They will be people who keep the commandments of God. That's what the saints are. And they have the faith of Jesus. In other words, they don't only trust Jesus in name only. They don't only say, I trust Jesus. They actually trust Jesus. They actually follow his commandments. That is what trusting Jesus is all about. They don't do that because they want to ingratiate themselves with God. They don't do that in order to obtain salvation, because there's nothing you can do to be saved. But there's everything you can do to be lost. Because if you just give lip service to your fellowship with Jesus, it means nothing. It means nothing. What does the Roman Catholic Church claim the sign of its authority is? Listen carefully from Catholic records. Sunday is our mark of authority. This is their records. The church is above the Bible, and this transference of Sabbath observance is proof of that fact. Now, if you are comforted by the fact, you said, well, you know, I don't belong to that denomination. I belong to other denominations. Yes, but remember yesterday we talked about a mother who has children. And if the children follow what the mother says, it doesn't matter if those children have a different name. You're still following what the mother says. Here's an astonishing admission. Perhaps the boldest thing, the most revolutionary change in the church ever did happen in the first century. The holy day, the Sabbath, was changed from Saturday to Sunday. The day of the Lord, Dies Dominica, was chosen not from any directions noted in the scripture. This is from the St. Catherine Church in Michigan, just north of Detroit. An official document from the church, but from the church's sense of its own power. People who think that the scripture should be the sole authority should logically become Seventh-day Adventists and keep Saturday holy. Maybe they should. Maybe they should. What will you do with what Jesus teaches you? What will you do? Will you say, that's interesting, and then go on with your life as if nothing happened? I am a firm believer that the reason why you're listening to this statement, these teachings of this Bible today, is because you are ready today, more than yesterday, a week ago, 2 months ago, or 2 years ago, to listen to these teachings. And God has brought you for that reason. And God believes that you are able to respond to him if you hold on to his hand and say, Jesus, really guide me, because this is shaking my entire life. Yes, it is. But with Jesus, all things are possible. Christ will honor your faithfulness to him. You don't do this for any other reason. You do this to honor him. To honor him. You don't do that because a preacher tells you. You don't do that because other people are making those decisions. You do that because you honor Jesus Christ, your Savior and your Lord. You see, in the time of Daniel, everybody else bowed down to that golden image. They could have bowed down too and said, God, you'll forgive me, won't you? I don't really mean it. But they stood erect, saying, I am not ashamed of standing on the side of God. And because of that, God honored their faithfulness. No one has the mark. Don't fear that you do. Why? Because that religious legislation will have to be passed before that Sunday observance can be enforced. And that has not happened in the laws of the land yet. In the future, the final issue will be loyalty. And it will be loyalty to God, loyalty around the issue of worship. But it is in the present that we must settle that decision, not in the future. In the days of Noah, God invited his people to take a stand. In the days of Daniel, God invited his people to take a stand. In the days of Jesus, God invited his people to take a stand. In the days of early Christianity, God invited his people to take a stand. And today, in the dark ages, he invited his people to take a stand. And in the last days, he's inviting his people to take a stand. And so my question to you is, are you ready to take a stand? Are you ready to take a stand for Jesus? Is it time that you come out of Babylon and say, I'm going to be faithful on this thing. I may not understand a whole bunch of other things, but this is clear to me. And I want to be faithful on what is clear to me. Jesus wants to seal your future now.
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2: Welcome to Science, Scripture, and Salvation, a radio ministry of the Institute for Creation Research. In this program, we want to encourage you in your Christian faith by showing how scientific evidence supports the Bible, particularly the Genesis account. The book of Genesis lays the foundation for all matters addressed in the rest of the Bible: the nature of God, his sovereignty in creation, man's purpose, sin, marriage, family, and why we need a Savior are all introduced and explained in Genesis. When we see that the first and most foundational book of the Bible can be trusted in all matters, including science, it builds confidence in the rest of the inspired Word all the way to Revelation. I'm Frank Sherwin, and today we'll be talking about the myth of human evolution. Have you ever wondered if your appendix, wisdom teeth, and tonsils were useless structures due to the evolution of man through millions of years? Does the fossil record support human evolution, or does it support the creation of man in the beginning? Join us on today's show of Science, Scripture, and Salvation to see how science and the Bible agree. The theory of evolution states we evolved from ape-like ancestors millions of years ago. But is our origin really to be found in lower life forms? In the year 1859, the Western world was turned upside down by the publication of Darwin's infamous Origin of the Species. But one thing Mr. Darwin never talked about was the origin of the species. That hasn't changed at all when it comes to the alleged evolutionary origin of people. Evolutionist Kate Wong said in 2012, quote, "But with so little evidence to go on, the origin of our own genus has remained as mysterious as ever," end quote. In 2011, Bernard Wood said in the Proceedings of the National Academy of Sciences, "The origin of our own genus remains frustratingly unclear." And Daniel Liberman of Harvard University said, "The origins of the genus Homo, that is, people, remain as murky as ever," end quote. Christians should know that evolutionists get their evidence or support from just two sources. One, mutation rates of particular people groups in certain parts of the world that's occurring right now. And two, some fossil bones with no dates on them. The rest of human evolution is storytelling. Take this quote as an example from English atheist Richard Dawkins in his book, The Blind Watchmaker, quote, "It is theoretically conceivable that the first Homo sapiens was a freak child, probably an ostracized and persecuted one, of two normal Australopithecus parents," end quote. Well, it's been shown that Australopithecus, or the famous Lucy, was an extinct ape, nothing more. Well, most of us have heard about mutations. Most evolutionary literature state that a mutation is DNA in the form of a gene or chromosome that has undergone a structural change. Well, that's true, but it's the sort of change one would expect as they watched a bull in a china shop. The human population is experiencing a mutational load or genetic burden, which is the reduction or dragging down in population fitness due to the accumulation of deleterious or corrupt or bad mutations. There are simply not enough good or beneficial mutations, if such a thing exists, to overcome the flood of bad ones, and other mutations which are suitable mistakes that accumulate, like typographic errors, to cause a genetic decline of the human population. It's a myth or urban legend that over 98% of our DNA is the same as a chimpanzee. In the 2007 edition of Molecular Biology and Evolution, the author stated, quote, "For about 23% of our genome, we share no immediate genetic ancestry with our closest living relative, the chimpanzee." Evolutionists should be careful in making comparisons of creatures using just DNA. In 2000, Chief British Scientist Robert May said, and I quote, "We share half of our genes with the banana." Well, in the June 2012 edition of the Proceedings of the National Academy of Sciences, the author states, quote, "It is now clear that the genetic differences between people and chimpanzees are far more extensive than previously thought. Their genomes are not 98% or 99% identical." It wasn't that long ago when tonsils were routinely removed in children, partly from the belief that they were useless vestiges of an evolutionary past, what creationists now call evolutionary medical malpractice. In the 2011 article on Medical Express claims that removal of tonsils in the appendix, or both, is linked to heart disease. Saladin, in his University Anatomy text, stated, and I quote, "The appendix is densely populated with lymphocytes and is a significant source of immune cells," end quote. Well, what about wisdom teeth? In a section of Miller and Levine's popular high school biology text entitled Critical Thinking, they discuss removal of people's wisdom teeth, supposedly due to the evolution of the human jaw. But this has nothing to do with evolution and everything to do with diet. Processed and refined foods in modern societies have resulted in our reduced use of wisdom teeth. When refined foods are constantly eaten, there is no stimulus for robust jaw development, therefore, and erupting wisdom teeth become crowded. Failure of the wisdom teeth to erupt in normal position results in problems. We're going to take a short break, but when we return, we'll talk more about the myth of human evolution. 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And be sure to mention Science Fact. Welcome back. I'm Frank Sherwin, and we'll continue our discussion regarding the myth of human evolution. When we look to the fossil record, the sedimentary rock units that are found throughout the world, one thing that we find for sure, and that is that teeth have always been teeth. Whether we find them in amphibians, reptiles, mammals, teeth have always been teeth. There has been absolutely no indication as to how teeth evolve from a non-tooth. In 2010, evolutionist Peter Ungar said, and I quote, "The details of when, where, why, and how teeth first appeared still elude consensus." Indeed, he said, there is not even agreement on the fundamentals, such as how we define a tooth, end quote. In 1995, evolutionist Ian Tattersall said in regard to human evolution, "The story starts with a bang, if for no better reason that there are no fossils that document humankind's initial and presumably painful descent from the trees," end quote. Once again, we find that people have always been people, apes have always been apes, Chimpanzees have always been chimpanzees. Monkeys and gorillas have always been monkeys and gorillas. Evolutionists like to maintain that there are plenty of missing links between ape-like ancestors and people. However, one thing is certain, and that is all of these examples are extremely questionable and tenuous. Take, for example, the so-called Homo erectus that was touted as an evolutionary link between people and ape-like creatures. Newsweek magazine said, March of 2007, quote, DNA makes clear that Homo erectus was almost certainly a dead end and not, as some scientists had argued, our ancestor. But what about Neanderthal man? In Europe, several complete skeletons, fossilized skeletons of Neanderthals, have been found. And what are they? They stand ramrod straight. They are, in fact, 100% human beings. Neanderthals are not on their way to becoming human. They were 100% human from the beginning. New Scientist magazine said in 2011, we thought we had just about nailed human evolution. Now everything is up for grabs again, end quote. In 1974, a link was discovered that turned the paleontological community on its head. The name of this missing link was called Australopithecus afarensis, otherwise known as Lucy, and it was discovered by Donald Johansson in Africa. One thing we now know for sure about Lucy was everything about her was ape-like. She had ape-like arms and legs, ape-like hands, ape-like feet, and an ape-like skull. The only thing that was really debated was, did Lucy walk upright? Well, the living pygmy chimpanzee that we can see in any major zoo throughout the world walks upright about 10% of the time. You can tell the creature doesn't exactly like it, but certainly upright walking for a chimpanzee does not somehow link it with a human evolutionary ancestry. So Australopithecus afarensis, otherwise known as Lucy, was nothing more than an extinct ape. Just very recently, in 2015, evolutionist Michael Benton said, unfortunately, the fossil evidence for human evolution is patchy. There has been a great deal of controversy over primate and human relationships, end quote. Finally, in Genesis 1:27, it says that we have been created in the image of God. So God created man in his own image. In the image of God created he him, male and female, he created them. Acts 17 and verse 26 states, and hath made of one blood all nations of men. So to conclude, man has always been man. He has no primate ancestor. Chimps have always been chimps. The 98% similar DNA argument is false. People are not carrying around useless evolutionary leftovers. And finally, you can trust the Bible. We have been created in God's image. Thank you for joining us on Science, Scripture, and Salvation, a radio ministry of the Institute for Creation Research. 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What happened to the dinosaurs? Are monkeys and people the same? 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
3: We're in Deuteronomy chapter 10 today, beginning in verse 1, where Moses is telling the story about the Ten Commandments. At that time the Lord said to me, "Hew for yourself two tablets of stone like the first, and come up to me on the mountain and make yourself an ark of wood. And I will write on the tablets the words that were on the first tablets which you broke, and you shall put them in the ark." The other day I was watching something on the History Channel or some other channel like that, where they compared Moses the lawgiver to Hammurabi, the Babylonian lawgiver, and some other famous people who gave people laws in the ancient world. And the impression they were giving is that Moses is just one among equals. He's an ancient lawgiver. But to say that Moses wrote the Ten Commandments really isn't the biblical picture. The Bible makes it quite clear that God did the writing himself. Moses, he says, "I want you to get two tables of stone, and I'm going to write the Ten Commandments out for you with my finger." Now, to this day, since the destruction of Jerusalem by the Babylonians, we don't know what happened to those original tables of stone, because they're inside the Ark of the Covenant, and that's still out there somewhere missing. But I get goosebumps thinking about finding it one day, because if the tables of stone are still inside, you'd actually have a sample of the handwriting of God. And that brings me to an important point. Out of all the words of the Bible, the Ten Commandments are the only ones that God took the time to write out with his own hand. The rest of the Bible, he inspired the prophets to write it. But the Ten Commandments, God did it himself. And that should tell us something important about those Ten Commandments. In our minds, we should be taking a big mental highlighter and underlining them, because God left nothing to chance. Those commandments had to be worded exactly right. And that's because the moral laws of God, if you think about it, are really a picture of who God is. It shows us the very character of God. When the commandments say, "You shall not kill," it's God saying, "I want you to value life because that's who I am. I value life." When the commandments say, "Thou shalt not steal," it's God saying, "I want you to be honest because that's who I am. I'm honest." And given the fact that fallen angels have raised serious questions about the character of God, the Ten Commandments become an important piece of the puzzle when you and I are trying to figure out exactly who God is. It's the only part of the Bible that God personally wrote with his own finger. And that means we ought to take the time to study them. And of course, we're also going to discover that God's 10 simple rules, because they show us who he is and what he's like, are also going to be a better way to live.

0: 30 days to natural blood pressure control, the no pressure solution. Do typical dietary choices really make a difference? Definitely. Medical studies have clearly demonstrated that what we habitually eat strongly influences our blood pressure. Some of the most fascinating research along these lines comes from a religious group known as Seventh-day Adventists, SDAs. Adventists are known for their healthful living and longevity. In November 2005, when National Geographic ran a cover story highlighting the healthiest people in the world, SDAs in Southern California took their position along with other societies boasting the oldest old people in places like Sardinia, Italy, and Okinawa, Japan. What is relevant to our blood pressure discussion is this. Adventists have, for over a century and a half, emphasized the value of eating more whole plant foods. SDAs are not required by their religion to be vegetarians, but this historical health emphasis has resulted in many Adventists adopting a vegetarian lifestyle. From a research standpoint, data from SDAs offers other advantages. First, Adventist populations feature not only many vegetarians, but also an abundance of individuals who eat similarly to their non-Adventist peers. This allows researchers to draw statistically valid comparisons between different dietary practices. Second, Adventists are often integrated with the rest of society. In other words, they are not a reclusive or isolationist group. Consequently, their living circumstances are often similar to their peers, with the exception of their lifestyle choices such as diet. This makes it more likely that differences between Seventh-day Adventists and their neighbors will be due to lifestyle choices and not uncontrollable environmental factors.
1: A public service of CompassHealth.net, a sample of the book found at Amazon.com, 30 Days to Natural Blood Pressure Control, the No Pressure Solution.

George Wishart was now dead, but the story was not over. Shortly after his death, some of his friends gained entry to the castle and took Cardinal Beaton captive. They put him as a prisoner here in the Sea Tower, the same place where John Knox commented that many of God's children had been imprisoned for their faith. Some of Cardinal Beaton's friends then tried to dig a tunnel under the wall, which can be seen to this day, but they were unsuccessful. Cardinal Beaton was then killed and hung out the window of this tower while they had the first Protestant church service in Scotland here in St. Andrew's Castle. Not everything the Reformers did in the past is to be imitated or was right. Ultimately, we have to look to Jesus as our example in all things. John Knox would later join these believers and was here in the castle when he was captured by the French Navy. Along with some others, he was sentenced to work as a galley slave and did this for 19 months. Then he was released. No one really knows why, because it was not normal custom to release a galley slave, but Providence must have been in his favor. He returned to Scotland, but soon after he went to England, where he spent some time with Thomas Cranmer, Archbishop of Canterbury, and then he also went to Berwick-upon-Tweed, where he preached and ministered there. Soon after Mary, a staunch Catholic, came to the throne in 1553, he left Britain and went to Europe, where he settled for several years in Switzerland. He spent time with John Calvin, and this powerful reformer, Calvin, would have a huge impact on his life, on his theology, and on the reforms that he would later lead here in the country of Scotland. In 1559, he returned here to Scotland, this time for good, and took over as the minister here in St. Giles Cathedral, becoming its first Protestant minister. Whilst here, they abolished the Mass and repudiated papal jurisdiction. As well as preaching, he was also instrumental in writing some important documents that helped to frame the church. He, along with five other men, incidentally all named John, wrote the Scots Confession of Faith, which explained what the church believes, and the Book of Common Order, which replaced the prayer book and was officially adopted by the church in 1560. Despite the fact that he traveled extensively throughout his life to different parts of Britain and Europe, he always maintained a deep passion for Scotland, famously saying once, "Give me Scotland or I die." He always kept in his mind his home country, a place that had been laid upon his heart. I remember once as a young minister being told, "Your calling is where your burden lies." Maybe today you find yourself in a place, a town or a country that's not the exact place that the Lord has called you to minister. Stay faithful to Him. Work where you are and pray that the Lord would open doors to minister where your burden truly lies. For John Knox, that was Scotland, his homeland. For you, it may not be your hometown or your home country, but it may be a far off foreign mission land. Wherever it is, be faithful to God and follow as He leads.

0: Hi, I'm Dan Seaborn from Winning at Home, and this is today's Family Moment. I talked yesterday briefly about how I was trying to help my family learn to be givers, and I challenged you to do the same. And I noticed over the last few years, several things have happened in me that have caused me maybe to not be as sympathetic as I should be toward the needy. And I want to see if some of these thoughts resonate with you today, because they've really kindled my fire, and I've been willing now to get a little more involved in some needy situations because of it. And here's one of the reasons it's happened in my life. And listen, see if you can identify. I've quit giving as much as I used to because there's a lot of con artists out there. And it's true. There really are some bad people who will take you for a ride, and I've been taken for a ride a couple of times, and it turned me off to those who really need help. Wow. God help me, because I think the eye care gland in my brain must have been shrinking. And I don't want to teach my children that. I want them to have a big eye care gland in their brain. And the way I do that is by caring myself. It's by my wife and myself reaching out and helping others. And as a family, I guess it's good to always be analyzing, how are we doing that? A good question for you today is this: what have you done lately? I mean, like real lately, like this week, to help someone who's needy or hurting, maybe who lives around you, maybe who lives down the street. Get that eye care gland growing. And we hope that little tip benefits you in your marriage. And let me just let you know that at Winning at Home, we have developed a small group resource and a married couples resource called The Necessary Nine, a book with a DVD that can be so beneficial to you individually or a small group. So simply go to our website, find out about The Necessary Nine at winningathome.com. And I want to thank you for joining me again today for Winning at Home's Family Moment.
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2: Out of the tent, hear my voice. Let thine ears be attentive to the voice of my supplications. If thou, Lord, shouldest mark iniquities, O Lord, who shall stand? But there is forgiveness with thee, that thou mayest be feared. I wait for the Lord. My soul doth wait, and in his word do I hope. My soul waiteth for the Lord more than they that watch for the morning. I say, more than they that watch for the morning. Let Israel hope in the Lord, for with the Lord there is mercy, and with him is plenteous redemption. And he shall redeem Israel from all his iniquities.
3: Which of you, by taking thought, can add one cubit unto his stature? And why take ye thought for raiment? Consider the lilies of the field, how they grow. They toil not, neither do they spin. And yet I say unto you that even Solomon in all his glory was not arrayed like one of these. Wherefore, if God so clothe the grass of the field, which today is and tomorrow is cast into the oven, shall he not much more clothe you, O ye of little faith? And when Jesus was come into Peter's house, he saw his wife's mother laid and sick of a fever. And he touched her hand, and the fever left her, and she arose and ministered unto them.
4: I will bless the Lord who hath given me counsel.
5: Has life been dragging you down with fears of the future? 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
6: God has taken the worst possible thing that could ever happen in the universe, which is the death of the Son of God on a cross.
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6: And from that, he has drawn the best thing that could ever happen in the universe, which is the opening of heaven to all who follow him. And if God can take the worst thing in the universe and turn it into the best thing in the universe, he can take even our sufferings, even my wife's pain that she goes through. He can take that, he can redeem it, he can draw good from it. And you know what? I see how he draws good from it. I see how it has changed her life in a way where she is so empathetic and caring toward other people who are hurting in a way that she probably wouldn't be if she

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2: Now a look at your evening weather on Vacaville Fairfield Christian Talk Radio. Sunny today with a high near 89 and lows around 58. Sunny tomorrow with a high of 90 and lows around 56. For your Monday, sunny with a high near 92 and lows around 58. And for Tuesday, sunny with a high near 96 and lows around 59. That's your evening weather on Vacaville Fairfield Christian Talk Radio.
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1: For millennia, people from different countries, cultures, and backgrounds have found direction and encouragement in the inspired pages of the Bible. In his day, Jesus directed listeners to search the prophecies of Scripture to find him, the only way of salvation. 2,000 years later, as we stand on the brink of eternity, we no less need the purpose and hope God's Word provides. Sacramento Central Church brings you Receiving the Word, timely Bible messages presented by Pastors Chris Buttery and Mike Thompson. Amazing revelations await you in God's Holy Word, the Bible.
2: Well, this morning's message is entitled, Regarding Math and Learning in the School of Christ. I know that sounds so inviting. Maybe for some of you, the names L.L. Bean, Lacoste, Izod, I think that's how you pronounce it, Dooney and Burke come to mind, preppy kind of clothing. The term Ivy League definitely carries with it connotations of academic excellence, selectivity in admissions, and social elitism. Now, there are eight universities that comprise the Ivy League. You've heard of Brown University and Columbia University, Dartmouth College and Yale and Harvard and University of Pennsylvania, Princeton University. The average tuition, 2016 tuition and fees for these Ivy League colleges is just under $50,000. $50,000 per year. Now, someone says the greatest investment you're going to make is in a house. I'd like to suggest that maybe if not the first, greatest investment you're going to make is in education if you go to these schools. The average acceptance rate by these Ivy League schools is about 10%. So one out of every 10 persons who applies gets accepted. Ivy League schools are generally viewed as some of the most prestigious, and are ranked among the best universities worldwide. All eight universities place in the top 16 of the U.S. News and World Report 2015 university rankings, including the top four schools and six of the top 11. Ivy League institutions account for the seven of the nine what they call colonial colleges, which were chartered before the American Revolution, Cornell University being chartered after the American Civil War. Prestigious indeed. So where did the term Ivy League come from? Well, students long revered the ivied walls of older colleges. Planting the ivy was a customary class day ceremony at many of the colleges in the 1800s. At the University of Pennsylvania, graduating seniors started the custom of planting ivy at university buildings each spring in 1873. And that practice was formally designated as Ivy Day in 1874. Now, the first use of ivy as a reference to a group of colleges came at the hand of a sports writer by the name of Stanley Woodward. The first known instance of the term Ivy League being used appeared in the Christian Science Monitor on February 7, 1934.

There is a school looking to enroll as many students as possible. This school promises a life-changing experience, the adventures of a lifetime. The school doors are open. Enrollment is not selective. It's for everyone, doesn't matter whether you can afford it or not, wherever you come from or whatever your background is. It's for everyone. And everyone can afford to attend the classes here because the tuition cost has been paid for already in advance. This school doesn't have four walls. It doesn't have a president. It doesn't have an academic dean or classrooms or desks or chairs. Of course, I'm referring here this morning to the school of Christ. Yes, we are each invited to attend the school of Christ. Turn with me to Matthew chapter 11. In Jesus' offer for rest, Jesus first invites us, when he first invites us to come to him, and in coming to him, he invites us to participate in something valuable, something vitally important. Matthew chapter 11, and we're going to read verses 28 and 29 together. Matthew chapter 11. Verses 28 and 29, Jesus says, "Come unto me, all you that labor and are heavy laden." And what does he promise? "I'm going to give you rest." Now notice, he says, "Take my yoke upon you." And what does he tell us to do? "Learn of me. Learn of me, for I am meek and lowly in heart. And you shall find rest for your souls, for my yoke is easy and my burden is light." Jesus said, "Learn of me." If we come to Jesus Christ and we find rest, and he invites us to learn of him, then doesn't coming to Christ mean that we've enrolled ourselves in his school, the school of Christ? Isn't that what it means? Surely. Now, it sounds to me like an apprenticeship, really. Learn of me. If I want to learn a trade, I need to learn at the hand of somebody who has the experience, who knows what they're doing. An apprenticeship is defined as a system of training a new generation of practitioners of a trade or a profession with on-the-job training, often some accompanying study, classwork, and reading. Jesus had invited 12 individuals to accompany him during his 3.5 years of formal ministry. He wasn't going to be here for much longer, and he knew if he was going to leave the work of carrying the gospel in good hands, he would need to train a new generation, a generation of practitioners, so to speak. And so what did Jesus do? He invited them to join him and to learn of him. And today, Jesus invites us to join his school, to learn of him as well. Now, to learn of someone is to get to know them, to get to know how they think, to get to know how they and why they do certain things. Essentially, Jesus, in Matthew 11, is inviting us to come to him and to get to know him, to get to know him. When you get to know somebody, you learn them, get to like them, you get to respect them, you learn to trust them. And Jesus invites us to learn of him in an intimate and in a very close way. Knowing Christ is the greatest knowledge that can be acquired. Now, you might know a lot of things. When I was in high school, I thought I knew a lot of things. We all came to that point. When you think you know everything, it's at that point you really know nothing. That's right. We know how a computer might work. You might know or be able to grasp the laws of physics or be able to recite the elements chart, or you might be able to play several musical instruments or know the dynasties of China and Egypt or the star constellations or recite the presidents in their order and their vice presidents, etc. But if we don't have a saving knowledge of Jesus Christ, it really is all very pointless. Knowing Christ is the greatest knowledge that can be acquired. And I'm not just saying that. I'm going to read to you here from Proverbs chapter 9 and verse 10. Notice what the wise man said. He said, "The fear of the Lord is the beginning of wisdom. And the knowledge of the Holy One is what? Understanding," you see. So if we want true wisdom, if we want to be truly, properly educated, it starts with knowing God. It starts with knowing Christ. And then over in John chapter 17 and verse 3, Jesus said, "And this is life eternal." Now, this is one of those moments where Jesus starts with some profound words and you're just sitting there bracing yourself. Okay, what constitutes life eternal? Because that's what I'd like. I don't like the idea of death and suffering. I like the idea of eternal life where there's peace and righteousness and happiness. And so Jesus says, "This is life eternal." Well, what is it? What is it, Jesus? He says that they

0: may know you, the only true God, and Jesus Christ, whom you have sent. You see, to know God is to enter into life and to know that eternal life is yours. Obviously, we're talking here more than about a general familiarity with God and his nature and his teachings. Look, friends, the devil knows certain things about God. The devil knows about the Bible. He's read this. He knows the truth. He knows these things, but the devil won't experience eternal life. Why? Because he doesn't know Christ. He doesn't know Christ. To know Christ is to love him, and to love him is to trust him, you see, because he has won your love and he's won your confidence. And he was able to do that because you came to him when he called you to him. And you said, okay, now I'm going to learn of him, because he said, learn of me. Now, on an aside, all history's great minds put together faintly reflect the mind of the infinite. They have what he has given them. There is no room for boasting if a person is an intellect, is getting good grades, no room for bragging or having a self-congratulatory spirit or boasting. All that anyone has been given to him or her because of the generous purposes of the sovereign God, the one who not only holds vast knowledge in the palm of his benevolent hand, but who is knowledge personified. We owe a debt of gratitude to the very one who has given us what we have. Now, true education essentially involves sitting at the feet of Jesus and becoming acquainted with his purposes and his plans for the world and for you and for me individually. This isn't in conflict with acquiring a general or specific knowledge. As a matter of fact, the knowledge of God enhances a course of study. It expands the mind to accept and appreciate God's role and work in that particular field that a person might be studying or pursuing. Getting to know God doesn't shrink the mind. It actually enlarges our capacity to discover and to learn more, you see. The lesson books, because you know, in school you've got lesson books, you've got books you've got to study from. The lesson books that God uses in his school are nature. They're the workings of providence, the influences of the Holy Spirit upon the heart, and the Word of God itself, you see, the Bible. And the teacher in the school of Christ is none other than Jesus Christ himself. I want to read this to you from the book Steps to Christ, page 90. It says that there is nothing more calculated to strengthen the intellect than the study of the Scriptures. No other book is so potent to elevate the thoughts, to give vigor to the faculties, as the broad, ennobling truths of the Bible. If God's Word were studied as it should be, men would have a breadth of mind, a nobility of character, and a stability of purpose rarely seen in these times. Don't you like that? Study of God's Word broadens, expands, it challenges, draws us closer to the one whom has invited us to learn of him, you see. Now, there are many courses of study that a person can pursue in school. We have all those general courses when you get to college or university. You've got all those generals you've got to get out of the way, you know. And that includes some type of mathematics. As in regular schools, we also are confronted in the school of Christ with math and also basic math terms in this school. But I want to assure you, this math is something that you want to learn. This math is something you want to learn. We're familiar with the great mathematicians of the past and of the present. Although others had developed the techniques independently, Sir Isaac Newton is regarded as the father of calculus, which he actually called fluxions, if I pronounce that correctly. I like the word calculus better. Archimedes is universally acknowledged to be the greatest of ancient mathematicians. Carl Friedrich Gauss, the prince of mathematics, exhibited his calculative powers when he corrected his father's arithmetic before the age of 3. Now, interestingly, there's a bit of a prodigy. Her name is Esther O'Cade. She's 10 years old. And she, if you just look at her and you just watch her do her thing, you just think she's a typical 10-year-old girl. But actually, she is a university undergraduate. Esther, she's from Walsall in the industrial UK's West Midlands region, and is one of the country's youngest college freshmen. The talented 10-year-old enrolled in the Open University, which is a UK-based learning college, and she's top in the class. And this is what she says. She says, "It's so interesting. It's so interesting." And this is what excites her. "It has the type of math I love. It has real maths, theories, and complex numbers, and all types of stuff." She giggles. "It was super easy. My mum taught me a nice way." And she adds, "I want to finish this course in 2 years. And then I'm going to do my PhD in financial math when I'm 13. I want to have my own bank by the time I'm 15 because I like numbers and I like people. And banking is a great way to help people." And not content with breaking barriers to attend college just at 10, Esther is also writing a series of math workbooks entitled Yummy, Yummy Algebra. I'm not sure algebra is that yummy. I think you'd agree with me. In the school of Jesus Christ, we'll encounter some basic math components. I'm going to read a few Bible texts for you. Notice these. This is Deuteronomy chapter 12 and verse 32. Moses said, "Whatever I command you," and this is, of course, coming from God, "whatever I command you, be careful to observe it. You shall not add to it nor take away from it." Adding and subtracting right there in the Word of God, you see. Proverbs chapter 9, verse 11. Notice, talking about wisdom and receiving wisdom, the wise man says, "For by me your days will be multiplied and the years of your life will be added to you." I like that type of mathematics. How about you? I like that. In Acts chapter 2, verse 47, talking about the expansion and the growth of the early church, the Bible says, "Praising God," all these disciples, "praising God and having favor with all the people, and the Lord added to the church daily those who were being saved." That's a great type of math as well, isn't it? God adding to the church daily. And then in 1 John chapter 3 and verse 5, notice what John writes. He says, "And you know that he was manifested," talking about Jesus Christ, "you know that he was manifested to take away our sins, and in him there is no sin." I like the fact that Jesus can subtract sin from my life. If I give him my heart, I give him my life, I come to him in contrition and humility and repentance, he'll wash away my sins. He'll take away my sins, you see. Now, I'd like to spend the rest of the time here this morning looking at a passage of Scripture that highlights the not the science of salvation, but the mathematics of salvation. Turn with me over to 2 Peter, if you'd be so kind. 2 Peter. In math, we are taught the basics and the elementary concepts of math to begin with. We are taught numbers. And as we recognize and identify numbers, then we're taught to take those numbers and add them together, right? And then after you've learned how to add, you learn how to subtract. And then after you learn how to subtract, you learn how to multiply. And after you've learned how to multiply, you learn how to divide. And then it just keeps on going, you see. We're all taught these things. From that point on, it gets a little more complicated. We learned algebra. We learned geometry and calculus and logic, although there doesn't seem to be much logic in some of that. Number theory, and my favorite wasn't, probability and statistics, but it all builds on some basic concepts. The point here is that the teacher started with the basics and then built on those concepts to advance us, to move us ahead, to grow. Building blocks of mathematics, so to speak. And it's the same in the school of Christ. Christ has spiritual building blocks that he wants us to build. In learning of Christ, he starts us off with basics. And then he advances us in our knowledge and in our experience with him. What we will discover here in the next few moments is that we are what we are by the grace of God, and that by this same grace, we will not be where we were yesterday in our walk with God. That's what this entails. So look with me at 2 Peter chapter 1 and verses 5 through 7. Notice these words. "But also, for this very reason, giving all diligence," notice that next word, "add." We're learning mathematics here this morning. This is the math of salvation. "Add to your faith virtue, to virtue knowledge, to knowledge self-control, to self-control perseverance, to perseverance godliness, to godliness brotherly kindness, and to brotherly kindness love." Oh, I like that. How about you? Now, let me ask you this question. Is it important that we understand how to add virtue to faith, knowledge to virtue, etc., etc.? Is it important? Someone's going to say, well, Chris, we're living in the last days. We've got to talk about last day events. And you're right, and we're doing that. And we're doing that. But is it important to understand how to build these spiritual building blocks in our lives? It certainly is. Look with me in verse 12. For this reason, look at what Peter said. He said, for this reason, I will not be negligent to remind you always of what? These things. Though you know and are established in what? The present truth. So even though you know the truth, even though you're established in present truth, even though you know the prophecies, even though you know what it means to share the faith, you know what the faith is. Even though you know these things, you're established in present truth. He said, I will not neglect to remind you how often? Always. He goes on to say, yes, I think it's right. As long as I'm in this tent, he's talking about this body, this mortal body, to stir you up by reminding you, knowing that shortly I must put off my tent, this mortal body, just as our Lord Jesus Christ showed me. Moreover, I will be careful to ensure that you always have a reminder of these things after my decease. So question, is what we're learning and we're going to review here this morning important? Certainly, to the Apostle Paul, under the inspiration of the Holy Spirit, he says, I've got to remind you. And even after I've gone, I'm writing these things down so that you'll be reminded always. And so we're learning what's important here today, you see. Someone's going to say, well, why do we need to keep talking about growth and sanctification and these types of things in our Christian walk? Because it's important. That's why. It's very, very important. Now notice the math component. He says, add to your faith virtue. Add to your faith virtue. You'll add to your virtue knowledge. Now we can all add, amen? We can all add, no doubt about it. What we're invited to do here is add our diligent pursuit of Christian virtues to the gifts that God has already given to us. The word add here involves the idea of supplying or furnishing. And so by God's grace, we are to build our spiritual experience and those spiritual building blocks that he's given us to build a solid character for his honor and glory. And so let's take a look at some of these components, some of these areas that we are to build. First of all, he says, add to your faith. Add to your faith. Now, if you go back to verse 1, you'll notice Simon Peter, he says, I'm a bondservant and apostle of Jesus Christ to those who have what? Obtained like precious faith with us by the righteousness of our God and our Savior, Jesus Christ. So in verse 1, the Apostle Peter says we've received precious faith, like faith, by virtue of God's divine mercy, which he seeks to bring, salvation to everybody. This faith may be referring to that faith which the believer responded to. When the believer responded to God's call, or to the beliefs that the believer accepted when they became a Christian, or they could mean both. Either way, this faith acknowledges Jesus Christ as Lord and Savior. So what we're dealing here with is a elementary faith, salvation 101, if I could put it that way. Here, add to your faith. Add to that thing that you've accepted of me, Christ Jesus, salvation. Add to that thing. Not to take away that, but to build on it, to add to it. And what are we to add to our faith according to verse 5 of 2 Peter chapter 1? We are to add to our faith virtue. We're to add to our faith virtue or goodness or moral excellence. It is considering the uplifted Christ that stimulates the believer to give up sin and to follow after those qualities that Jesus so persuasively displays to us. And, you know, when we apply this counsel to add to our faith moral excellence, it develops and builds a balanced, solid Christian character in each one of us.
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4: In the year 1831, biologist Charles Darwin began a fateful journey on the HMS Beagle. On that journey, Darwin formulated the controversial theory of evolution, which has impacted society down to this day.
5: Our goal is to punch holes in that theory, so I'd like to welcome you to
6: Sink the Beagle.
7: Fire one, Captain!
8: Good shot, Stan. Why, back at the helms.
9: Yes, and you know, it's nice to see the Beagle sink like that, like a stone.
8: Like a rock. Going down, that is.
9: That's right.
8: I'm John Krulinski.
9: I am Stan Hudson. We want to welcome you to today's Sink the Beagle, and this is a program dedicated to the discussion of issues surrounding creation evolution, where we've come from, and we hope, of course, with a creationist viewpoint that we share here, John, we hope that we will give people hope. In a stronger belief that they came from a divine originator.
8: They have purpose and meaning for their lives because they were made with purpose and meaning in mind. Today, Stan, we're going to take a little digression. We've been doing a lot of baloney detection lately.
9: We hope baloney detection and not baloney.
8: But yes, but anyway, we're good at both. But the one thing we're looking at today is applying a baloney detector to some critical scholarship that occurred back when science was rising as a very honored type of system of thought and philosophy back in the 1800s. And we're going to talk about the JEDP theory.
9: The JEDP.
8: The Jed Clampett. The Jed Clampett theory.
9: Okay.
8: Whoa, there.
9: And what are we talking about?
8: No, actually we're talking about a hypothesis, a theory of what they call critical scholarship. It actually formed some of the rules for the what they call higher criticism of the Bible. It was where people would come back and say they would apply certain literary rules that they would use to discern the origins and try to discover the origin of the old fairy tales.
9: Yes.
8: Aesop's fairy tales. They began to apply those to the Bible, saying, is there an original story here? And are all these others evolving stories? Evolution began to impact biblical interpretation. And it impacted it and tried to put it on a more scientific, secure level. It was an attempt, actually, by some liberal scholars to secure the right place of the Bible on a real firm scientific foundation of what was fact and what was true. In essence, it eroded faith for many and derailed many churches because of its application.
9: Well, there was a rising skepticism in Europe in the 1700s and 1800s, and the things that used to be accepted as gospel, pardon the pun, now were being questioned and really looked at. Every possible way of looking at it. A fellow by the name of Jean Ostruc in Paris in 1753 is probably the first fellow who really enunciated the idea that maybe some of these old Bible books came from a multiple
8: sources and
9: stories of authors and everything.
8: In other words, Moses didn't really write Genesis. And that's where we're coming from today, because we believe if you don't have an understanding of Genesis as written by a person named Moses when it was written, you would definitely have trouble believing it's the story of creation is not just some other bunch of myths and fairy tales.
9: Well, the man who probably was really the strongest exponent of this view was Julius Wellhausen, who lived in the 1800s, who restated the documentary hypothesis, and this is it. In terms of the evolutionary view of history, which was prevalent in philosophical circles at the time, he claimed that those parts of the Old Testament that dealt with sophisticated doctrine like one God, the Ten Commandments, the tabernacle, etc., were not truth revealed by the living God, but were ideas that evolved from lower stages of thinking including polytheism, animism, ancestor worship, and so on.
8: Well, yeah, primitive man loved lots of women. Ooh, give me my club, give me my bride.
9: Yes, and then someone came along and said, let's think about this. Why don't we develop a theology that
8: no
9: has...
8: No more clubs.
9: ...that has one God and tells us we shouldn't hit each other with clubs. And so they thought that eventually these Neanderthal types came up with these views in a different, you know, different ones at different times.
8: And what happened, how it developed over the time is that basically they decided that there were certain traditions that were older and some weren't, based on language and based on other things, and they basically divided them up into what we call J-E-D-P, and actually an R was added to it later. The J stood for the Yahwist, and they went by the names of God. Whenever you had
9: Yahweh,
8: he was the covenant God, and that was considered the oldest sources of, and those who were writing this alleged that the myths and legends were gathered around 900 to 850 BC.
9: Whoa, 900 to 850 BC, wasn't Moses supposedly the author around the 1400s BC?
8: Yeah.
9: So they're already moving even the oldest source for Genesis and the Pentateuch, the first five books of the Bible. The oldest source now has moved to a newer time by 5 centuries. In this skeptical view. Okay, go on.
8: And then they went to the Elohist sources. They say, they lived around 750, 700, the northern kingdom of Israel when Israel was divided. And
9: that's the ones, Elohim, right?
8: Elohim. They used that was a name for God. We call it the generic name for God. It usually is translated God in your Bible.
9: And they thought that was a newer source. Yes. Yahweh was an older name, and now the later guy is called this
8: Elohim.
9: God, Elohim, or
8: just
9: simply God.
8: God. Yeah, and then they came to the D, which is the Deuteronomy book, which was found in the temple in Jerusalem of 621 BC.
9: And that's where they put the date.
8: And that was near the, right preceding Jeremiah by a few years, and that was the priestly kind of book. And they have the P was the priestly material of the Babylonian captivity.
9: Which is a little later yet.
8: Which is more of the holiness material and was the start of Phariseeism in some ways.
9: So here now they're saying, John, that Genesis, instead of being written about 1400 BC, was written between 900 and maybe 500 BC.
8: By many different authors, adding little words and changing it and tweaking the text through copying and recopying and all this other stuff.
9: And then finally a single, and they say perhaps a single editor, a redacteur from German, and this is the R letter that sometimes we see for a source, was the final guy that kind of put it all together in what we have today, and that would have been like 400 or something BC.
8: Yeah, and so they're basically saying that the Bible was not a book written by about 40 authors over 1,500 years who claim to be the authors, but were written by lots of people in a cultural setting, and it was influenced by culture instead of having their individual authors.
9: Ding, ding, ding, ding, ding, ding, ding, ding. My baloney detector is beginning to pick up something here.
8: What's your baloney detector got, Stan?
9: I'm not sure if this is going to really hold under the light of good, solid investigation. So we really do think, is that right? How many Christians today believe this, or how pervasive is this?
8: There are major denominations where their understanding of scriptural truth is founded on these theories. Many, many commentaries are laced with the documentary hypothesis about the origin of the literature of Scripture. Mm-hmm. And though they see some patterns and though they see some interesting uses of words, to deny the authorship that the authors claim to be is not only go against the author's own words, which is kind of a doubtful thing you should do, it also goes against the words of Jesus Christ. I think it would be hard to maintain your Christianity when Jesus talks about Moses writing certain things down or saying that certain books of the Bible are established and true, to say that no, they were actually developed over time and Jesus wasn't who Jesus is then.
9: You know, a strong Jewish tradition, and of course early Christian tradition and conservative Christian tradition today, all view Moses as having been the author of these first few books of the Bible, including and especially Genesis. And the view has been, John, that we have Moses spending those 40 years in the desert with Jethro, his father.
8: Lots of time on his hands.
9: Lots of time on his hands. And Jethro, the high priest of Midian, who was a believer in the true God. Probably there was a time for Moses. Moses had fled from Egypt. He had some idea of his Hebrew background. He had some idea that he was raised for a special occasion, but maybe not had all the answers as to who Israel was and why they were where they were in the predicament. His father-in-law, Jethro, probably was a source of some instruction to him and to give him some history of Abraham. And
8: it didn't hurt to also be on the mountain with God for a while and get some inside information from the straight source
9: and
8: himself.
9: That kind of helps, too.
8: That kind of helps.
9: All these things coming together along with his unique background of having been taught as a perhaps even in line of Pharaoh, you know, he would have had the highest educational level from, he could easily have been, as some people have suggested, he may even have been the originator of the Hebrew written script.
8: That could be. And the interesting thing is that, you know, Moses, what people don't know, that now that we're, computers have been interesting sources. They've been used to disprove or prove lots of things. But it's interesting to note that actually Moses would have done pretty well in a computer class. He got a B in his first.
9: He got a B in his computer class.
8: Got a B. In other words, they did a study back in 1982, and they crunched all the 20,000 Hebrew words of Genesis, from the book of Genesis, into a computer. And researchers found that many sentences ended in verbs and numerous words had six characters or more. And because of all these idiosyncratic patterns appearing again and again and again, they have concluded that the book of Genesis had one sole author responsible, because it shows that, like, the fingerprint, the writing style of one author, not one redactor, not one Eloist and a Yahwist adding his point to 2-3. It wasn't the redactor. It was actually one person. And they come up with the idea that, what, about 82% likelihood.
9: Moses at 82%, huh?
8: Yeah, there wasn't. It was, in other words, a high percentile that this was one author. Now, which would probably be true, because you would expect scribes over times, and they'll discover, and often you'll find it in Genesis and other places, where they'll update a name place to current understandings. Which maybe Moses wrote the original name place, but an author would then take one phrase, and just so that the modern reader know of the copy of Genesis, to know what they were talking about, would update a name place or whatever and say, it used to be this tribe, but now it's this tribe. So the reader would have understanding. Mm-hmm. So really, in a sense, the computer study of the linguistic study of Genesis supports not multiple authorship, but one.
9: And you know, there's other internal evidence in the book of Genesis and Exodus and the other books of the Pentateuch that whoever wrote it at the time was familiar with ancient Egyptian customs, and the place names, the archaeology today is finding that the place names date to the correct period. The flora and fauna, the description of what was going on in Egypt was consistent with that time period for these stories. So it would be a remarkable amount of research done by a later author to have correctly known all of this.
8: Where would he find all the source material, you know, when things were not quite as easily going on to your local library or hopping on the internet to gain access of where I can find an answer to my question?
9: And, you know, one of the strongest evidences for you and me, John, as Christians, that Moses wrote Genesis and Exodus and Leviticus, Numbers and Deuteronomy, is that Jesus regularly refers to these books as being the books of Moses.
8: Sounds like a torpedo text to me, Stan.
9: Oh, really? Do you have one?
8: Yes, I do. Gospel of Luke, for an example, chapter 24. There's actually several verses here, but I like to begin in verse 27. And beginning with Moses, Jesus was telling his disciples, and with all the prophets, he explained to them, that is the disciples, things concerning himself and all of Scripture. Skipping down to verse 44 of Luke 24, it says this, "These are my words I spoke to you while I was still with you, that all the things that are written about me in the law of Moses..." Again, Moses being, that would refer to the whole Pentateuch, the prophets and the Psalms, the whole Old Testament must be fulfilled. He opened their minds to understand the Scripture. And the whole point is that Jesus takes the Mosaic authorship of Genesis, where we get our understanding of our beginnings, and validates it.
9: He believes they were accurately recording those events of ancient days.
8: And the work that he was doing as the creator of the universe. He wrote all about me, Jesus said.
9: Wow, that's something else. So as creationists believe in the validity of Genesis as being accurate, we should feel comfortable with that position. Is that right?
8: Yeah, I think.
9: And there's no baloney going on in that position, whereas Wellhausen and others had a little baloney going on.
8: Yeah, well, the whole point is this, Stan, that the Bible is an accurate document. It's been the most examined document in the entire existence of humankind.
9: I would say.
8: unfortunately some of the least read or followed, but it's been the most examined document. It's proven to be trustworthy through the ages. You can trust your scriptures.
9: Amen.
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10: Babylon, what's it all about? Will some gigantic city bearing that mysterious name someday rise up in the middle of the sands of modern Iraq? Or is Babylon something bigger? And could it be here now? You are about to find out on this edition of End Time Insights. Dear Father, dear God, we pray in Jesus' name for the enlightenment

equipment of the Spirit of Truth as we study and talk about this really big subject of Babylon. Please guide us and help us to understand, we pray, in the name of our Lord Jesus. Amen. As I record this program, the eyes of the world are right now fixed upon the tensions between the United Nations and the United States and modern Iraq. Saddam Hussein, the present Iraqi dictator, has often failed to fulfill his statements and promises to the world and to the United Nations of full disclosure of his weapons program. There is serious concern that Saddam has been developing weapons of mass destruction and that he will use them at some point, either on his own people or on other nations like the United States. I have in front of me a newsletter, a four-page newsletter from a very prominent prophecy teacher. He's a Pentecostal man. I choose not to mention his name. And there's an insert where he talks about Saddam Hussein and Nebuchadnezzar and the United Nations. And so here's this prominent prophecy teacher, and he's once again pointing to Saddam Hussein and Iraq and saying that that's going to be the place where Babylon is going to rise. This person has also written a book, and there's a full-page ad called Babylon, Capital for the Antichrist. And this whole book takes the position that the Babylon described in the book of Revelation is going to be a literal city in modern Iraq. Well, I'm here to tell you that that whole interpretation, honestly, is simply just not true. It may be taught by sincere Christians, but nevertheless, it is still false prophecy. And once again, it's time for us to actually open our Bibles and take a look and see what God really says and what he does not say. Let's go to Revelation chapter 14. For the last few weeks, we've been talking about the three angels' messages described in Revelation 14, verses 6 through 12. The first angel's message talks about the gospel, about the hour of judgment, and the importance of worshiping the Creator. Then there's the third angel that talks about the beast, the image of the beast, and the mark of the beast right before the return of Jesus Christ, described in verse 14. Now, sandwiched between the first and the third angel's message is the eighth verse of Revelation 14, which says, and I quote, "And there followed another angel saying, Babylon is fallen, that great city, because she made all the nations drink of the wine of the wrath of her fornication." So here we have the second angel's message telling the whole world about something called Babylon that has fallen and that has made the whole world drink the wine of her fornication. Now, what is this thing called Babylon? I mean, what is this really all about? If you turn to Revelation 17 and just analyze the chapter very, very carefully, it will become extremely clear that Babylon is definitely not some rebuilt literal city of Saddam Hussein or some Iraqi successor over in the Middle East, but it's much bigger than that, and it's a lot more practical when it comes to Christians today. So let's take a look. Let's go to Revelation 17, and let's find out what the clues are to putting this subject together. And I use the word clues because that's really what we find in this chapter. I don't know if we have any Sherlock Holmes fans out there, but if you like detective work, this chapter is perfect because it's got lots of little items that once we put them all together, the image becomes very, very clear. Okay, let's start with chapter 17, verse 1. The Bible says, "There came one of the seven angels which had the seven vials, and he talked with me, and he said to me, Come here, I will show you the judgment of the great whore that sits upon many waters." So here we have a woman, and she's called a harlot or a whore. Verse 5 says, "Upon her forehead was a name written, Mystery, Babylon the Great, the mother of harlots and abominations of the earth." So this is a woman, and she's called Babylon, and she's also a mother, and that's very important. In verse 3, she is described as sitting upon a scarlet-colored beast that has seven heads and 10 horns. Now then verse 9 interprets what these seven heads are. The Bible says, "Here is the mind which has wisdom. The seven heads are seven mountains on which the woman sits." So here we have a Babylonian woman. She's a mother, and she sits upon seven mountains. Now, I don't know how you can get the Middle East out of this, because it definitely points in another direction. Now then, if we go to verse 4, it talks about certain colors that are associated with this woman. Verse 4 says, "The woman was arrayed in purple and scarlet color." So those are her
particular colors. Not that it's wrong to wear red, but these are actually identifying characteristics to help us to put the clues together. Then verse 4 continues and says that this woman is decked with gold and precious stones and pearls. In other words, she's a very wealthy woman with lots of gold. Now then, if you jog down to verse 6, the scripture says, I saw the woman, and she was drunken with the blood of the saints and with the blood of the martyrs of Jesus. So this woman is actually a persecuting woman that has murdered saints, and she's drunk with the blood of the martyrs of Jesus, people who have been put to death, burned at the stake, and have suffered at the hands of this woman. And then verse 18 says, and the woman which you saw is that great city. So she's a city somewhere. And then it says, which reigns over the kings of the earth. So this woman is a city somewhere in this world that in the past and at the very end also is involved in reigning over kings. Now let's put all these clues together. We have a woman. She's called a mother. Her colors are purple and scarlet. She has a lot of gold and precious stones and pearls. She's a persecuting woman that is drunk with the blood of the martyrs of Jesus. She sits upon seven mountains. She's a city somewhere, and she has reigned over the kings of the earth. Now, there's something else I need to mention, which I talked about in our last program, and that is that a woman, according to the book of Revelation, really represents a church. There's actually two women in Revelation. There's a good woman, and then there's the bad woman. The good woman represents God's true church, and the bad woman represents a counterfeit church. Okay, now let's put all of this together. What woman or church has ever appeared in history that sits upon seven mountains and has the particular colors of purple and scarlet and is also a city somewhere and has reigned over kings and has persecuted the saints and the martyrs of Jesus in the past and is also a very wealthy church that is filled with gold? And not only that, but that refers to itself as the mother church. Now, honestly, how many churches are there in this world today that fit every single one of these prophetic clues? I think you know the answer. And, you know, it's amazing, but Protestants have known the answer for a long, long time as to who the Babylon is of the book of Revelation. Until the last 100 years or so, when some major shifts in prophetic interpretation have taken place. And now what's happening is Christians are looking away from the Bible and from the truth, and they're looking over to the Middle East and to books like I mentioned at the beginning of this program, written by this prominent evangelist about Babylon and Iraq and the United Nations. As we come down near the end of this program, I want to quote for you a very powerful article that appeared in Time Magazine on February 11 in 1991. It's a little over 10 years old, but it's still very relevant for us today. This particular article talks about how, in the light of the Persian Gulf War, back in 1991, Christians were focusing on Saddam Hussein just like they are now, and upon Iraq, and upon the rebuilding of the city of Babylon. Now let me just quote this article that appeared for the world to see. "The temptation to seek clues to the second coming on CNN is easy to understand. Since Saddam Hussein has proclaimed himself a successor to Nebuchadnezzar, the Babylonian king who enslaved the Israelites of old, that makes it deceptively easy for prophecy mongers to identify Iraq with Babylon." And then this journalist by the name of John Elson continued, quote, "Somewhat awkwardly, it also undercuts a long-standing Protestant tradition that this symbol of corruption refers to the Church of Rome." Amazing. Here is Time Magazine, February 11, 1991, talking about how modern prophecy teachers are applying the prediction about Babylon to Saddam Hussein and to modern Iraq, and how this is really a new interpretation that undercuts what Protestants used to believe about Babylon and how they used to apply it to the Church of Rome. That's right there in Time Magazine for the whole world to see. Now, before we finish, I want to make two more very important points.
and then we'll call it a program. If you go back to Revelation

0: 17 verse 2, the Bible says that the inhabitants of the earth have been made drunk with the wine of Babylon. Now, if Babylon refers to the mother church, then what would the wine represent that causes the whole earth to get drunk? Well, if you think about it, a little bit of reflection should make this clear. The wine refers to the teachings, it refers to the doctrines that come from the church that confuse and mix up people all around the world so that they can't understand the clear teachings of the Scripture. That's what the wine of Babylon is. And beloved, I want to tell you, this wine of Babylon is right now being drunk by people all over planet Earth, and it is deceiving them, and it is leading them away from the simple truth of the Bible, the simple truth of Jesus Christ, and from a correct interpretation of biblical prophecy. Now, I mentioned there was going to be 2 points. I've got one more, and this is a really big one. Back to Revelation 17, verse 5. The scripture refers to this woman as the mother of harlots. Now, think about it. If she's a mother, then that reveals that she is not the only woman. What do mothers do? Mothers get pregnant and mothers have babies. And this woman, the Bible says, is the mother of harlots. And that word harlots is a plural word, and that shows that there are other churches that have come out of the mother or that are following the mother who are also drinking the same wine. I want to close with Revelation 14, verse 8. Once again, the second angel's message cries out for all of us to listen to, and there followed another angel saying, "Babylon is fallen, that great city, because she made all nations drink of the wine of the wrath of her fornication." And then the third angel says in verse 12, "Here is the patience of the saints. Here are they that keep the commandments of God and the faith of Jesus." Dear friend, God is looking for people these days who are going to follow Jesus and who are not going to follow Babylon and who are not going to drink that wine. So I appeal to you, don't believe teachers that say that Babylon is going to be rebuilt over in the Middle East. Babylon is here now, the wine is here now, and deception is here now, but thank God, so is the truth. The Bible is here now, and so is the true spirit of Jesus Christ. And it's my hope and prayer that all of us will turn from the confusing, intoxicating wine of Babylon, and that we will drink deeply of the pure truth of the Word of Jesus Christ.
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0: Exodus chapter 20, verse 16 says, "You shall not bear false witness against your neighbor." This is commandment number 9 of the Big Ten that God wrote with His own finger on 2 tables of stone. To bear false witness basically means to lie, to speak falsely about another person. And this is going on all over the world. Have you ever had anybody lie about you? I certainly have. Some people slander me because I believe in the Ten Commandments, because I teach the Big Ten. People say things falsely about me and my teaching. They are accountable to God for what they're saying. It's not easy to not bear false witness, but to speak the truth. There's a number of things that we need to think about in order to do it. We need to not jump to conclusions, which is easy to do, or we can jump into error. We need to speak carefully and not be so quick to talk. We need to be honest and we need to be humble. I think there's a reason why God gave each of us two ears and only one mouth. He wants us to listen more than we talk. George Orwell once made a very famous statement, and it applies to us today. He said, "In this age of universal deceit, telling the truth is a revolutionary act." It's not easy to tell the truth, especially when lies are everywhere. But God is calling people, he's calling you and he's calling me, to rise above all of the lies and slander and falsehood that we see around us, and to carefully, humbly, and earnestly speak the truth. His voice in the Bible, his ninth commandment says, "You shall not bear false witness against your neighbor." This is God's voice to you today.
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3: "And he spake a parable unto them to this end, that men ought always to pray, and not to faint, saying, There was in a city a judge which feared not God, neither regarded man. And there was a widow in that city, and she came unto him, saying, Avenge me of mine adversary. He would not for a while, but afterward he said within himself, Though I fear not God, nor regard man, yet because this widow troubleth me, I will avenge her, lest by her continual coming she weary me. And the Lord said, Hear what the unjust judge saith. And shall not God avenge his own elect, which cry day and night unto him, though he bear long with them? I tell you that he will avenge them speedily. Nevertheless, when the Son of Man cometh, shall he find faith on the earth?
4: Be not thou afraid when one is made rich, when the glory of his house is increased. For when he dieth, he shall carry nothing away. His glory shall not descend after him. Though while he lived, he blessed his soul, and men will praise thee when thou doest well to thyself. He shall go to the generation of his fathers. They shall never see light."
5: Has life been dragging you down with fears of the future? Do you have a Bible question that you haven't been able to find an answer to? 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
8: Now a look at your morning weather on Vacaville Fairfield Christian Talk Radio. Sunny today with a high near 89 and lows around 58. Sunny tomorrow with a high of 90 and lows around 56. For your Tuesday, sunny with a high near 92 and lows around 58. And for Wednesday, sunny with a high near 96 and lows around 59. That's your morning weather on Vacaville Fairfield Christian Talk Radio.
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2: Paul speaks of the grafting process in the book of Romans 14, I believe it is, where he actually tells us there that we are grafted in to the vine, you see. Now, before a graft can be made in any plant, what has to happen to the plant itself, the parent stock? It has to be wounded. A cut has to be made. That stock has to be wounded severely, opened up, and the graft placed within that very wound itself. It takes its life from the wound, you see. Your life and mine, our strength has to come from the atonement. There's no other place it can come from. There is the hiding of what? His power. There is the hiding of his power. It isn't because Jesus Christ is the creator. Great and marvelous as that is. Tremendous as that is. It isn't the fact that he could call forth the dead, his miraculous power. That's wonderful. That's thrilling. But the one thing that is so important that gives to me life is the fact that he, as God, was willing to die in order that I could be grafted in and have life. I go along so absolutely complacent about this thing, thinking that if we do something good, we can have life. That's ridiculous. The only source of life is to be partaking of that sap, which is none other than the blood of Jesus Christ. There is no other source of life. If we don't receive it there, we simply don't have it. Now, we read on. They must have a change of heart. Who? The branch, you say. The branch must have a change of heart. That branch is going to receive a new source of life. Now, it was cut off from its own stock, put over here now into the vine, the true vine. And this nourishment from this vine is going to make it have a new kind of fruit. It's going to have a new experience, a new heart, because the heart now of Jesus Christ is supplying the life flow to that branch. They must submit their own will to the will of God. Now, right here is where we began to have troubles. Right here is where we began to have troubles. They must submit their own will to the will of God. There will be a struggle with outward and internal obstacles. There must be a painful work of, do you know what it is? Detachment. A painful work of detachment, as well as a work of attachment. Now, what is this? What must we be detached from? Pride. That's the very first thing, you see. Entered in by a proud being. We're cut off from that old source of pride. That stock from which actually pride grew. Cut off from that. Pride. Selfishness. Vanity. Worldliness, sin in all of its forms, must be overcome. There's only one way that it can be overcome, and that's to be cut off from it. You see, you must cut off what? The source of the life of that thing. The source of the life of pride, selfishness, sin in all of its form is actually the world. Correct? Certainly. So I must be cut off from my love of the world. That's why the Bible says, if we love the world, the love of the Father is what? Not in us. It just isn't in us. So you can't, you just can't compromise. You can't amalgamate the two. You can't blend them together. They're just diabolical.

reason. Now, I like these statements when you get right down to the nitty-gritty and it says, this is it. Now, the reason why so many Christians find their life so deplorably hard, why they are so fickle, so variable, is that they try to attach themselves to Christ without first detaching themselves from their cherished idols. Now, the real problem here comes just in that first part of the sentence, when we try and attach ourselves to Christ. You see, the thing is that when the branch is attached to the vine, who does the attaching? You see, the problem is that when I think I can attach myself to the Lord Jesus Christ, I want to do it how? My own way. And of course, when I attach myself to the vine, my own way, I certainly don't take that difficult, painstaking way of going through the grafting process. That's not my way. Because not only does the parent stalk, you see, stock to be grafted in have to be wounded, but if I'm going to be grafted in, I have to go through some severe pruning too. You see, they just don't take a great big branch and take that great big branch that has borne all kinds of fruit and graft it in. They prune that thing down, they trim it down, they cut it, and they fit it in, and they bind it up together then in the parent stock. And it begins to receive nourishment entirely new. If I did this thing myself, I would say, Lord, let's just you and I walk together, you know, and I'll need your help a little along the way. I really am sincere, and I think I can make it, but I probably will need your help a little bit. And really, this is Christian philosophy of many, many people. Whenever I stumble, Lord, just stay by close around because I'll need your help whenever I get into this kind of a problem. But Jesus said, without me, you can do nothing. Nothing. And so actually, Jesus was talking to his disciples there the last night, just this last few hours of conversation, and he was trying to help them to understand their helplessness. Do you understand your helplessness tonight? This is the important question. Some of you, I know, because you've talked with me about this, you have come to realize your total and complete helplessness. We must feel our utter dependence upon God. What does the word utter mean? Extreme. Our extreme dependence upon God. Now, in this same page, there's another paragraph. It says, until the heart is surrendered unconditionally to God, the human agent is not abiding in the true vine. Now, what does it say? Until the heart is surrendered unconditionally. Now, what does that mean? Without any reservation, until the heart is surrendered unconditionally to God, the human agent is not abiding in the true vine and cannot flourish in the vine and bear rich clusters of fruit. There's only one way that it can do this, and that is if it is unconditionally surrendered to the vine. Now let's just think for a minute. First of all, the branch that is bearing fruit receives the purging. Now what is the purging? It's pruned. When the pruning or purging process is in force and taking place, what do you think God uses for his pruning process? What does he use? Trials? Some people are not pruned very much, are they? I know some people, Christian people, that really, you know, just don't seem to have very many problems at all. Maybe they don't show. Well, that could be. For some, the road of ease is a pruning process, then you're speaking of itself. It is commonly felt among Christians that actually the pruning, the purging, is in reality the trials, tribulations that God allows to come to us. And I think if we would be perfectly honest, most of us would feel that this is the truth.

0: It surprises you to know, though, that if you go back to verse 3, you find something that's different. Verse 3 of chapter 15. Now Jesus, before he told them about the abiding and the necessity of this whole thing, he said, "Now ye are clean." Through what?
1: Word.
0: Through the word which I have spoken unto you. I am firmly and completely convinced that it is the Word of God and the Word of God alone that is the knife that does the pruning. I am absolutely satisfied of this. We may have trials and troubles along the way, and these do not really bother us. The thing that bothers us about the trials and troubles is the solution that the Word gives to us, to the trials and troubles. Do you believe that? The whole thing is that these problems come to us and we search for the solution in the Word of God, and it's clear. And generally that solution is believe on me, abide in me, trust me. We don't like that because it's much easier for me to get along with myself if I do something. Where is our source of strength? This is the only source of strength. This is where it comes from. But we'll look everywhere else. We'll go to Aunt Jenny, Uncle Tom, we'll go to everywhere, we'll read everything, we'll do anything, except actually take from the vine. Because we just don't like the solutions that the vine gives us. This Bible reveals only one thing, and that's Jesus Christ and Him crucified. That's the only thing it reveals. From Genesis to Revelation, it's one story told over and over again in multitudinous ways of the death of Jesus Christ. His vicarious death. His life, his death for you and for me. And that's the only story that's told in that Bible. That forms your life and mine. But it's not appealing. It's not appealing. Because the vine cannot do anything except just simply appreciate it. Just rest completely and trust completely in it. That's all. It's not a very thrilling thing, experience, is it? It's not very glamorous. It isn't something that you go out and beat the drums about. You simply rest and believe. And Jesus knew exactly how important this was, and when he told the disciples that this was the answer, was when they actually were going to enter into the worst experience that they could possibly enter into. In just a few hours from them, they would face the absolute worst depression of their lives. Just a few hours from then, Jesus Christ would die, and they would be out there wagging their heads and saying, "And we trusted that it had been he that would have delivered Israel." And right in this very depression itself, you see, in this whole experience, Jesus said, unless you abide in the vine, your feelings are going to overcome you. If you drink deeply of the blood of Jesus Christ, the vine, then your feelings will be overcome, you say. Then you will not be subject to your feelings. And oh, what a tragedy. What a tragedy that it is so hard for us to learn that actually our feelings are not to govern us, but we are to govern our feelings. You see, it is only as we no longer abide in Christ that the feelings can reach through to us. And I don't care whether it's you or anyone else. Anytime my feelings are hurt, and mine are just like yours, anytime my feelings are hurt or affected in any way, it is because I am not receiving my joy, my strength, the fruits of the Spirit, or the fruit of the Spirit, you see, love, joy, peace. I am trying to receive these from what? An outside

0: source. If I receive them from Christ, what difference does it make about what happens? If he is the source of this, then what difference does it make what happens to from the outside? That's why Paul wrote so eloquently and said, though I have gone through shipwreck and starvation and everything, and even he ended the whole thing up by saying, and the care of the churches, none of these things bother me. Not one of them, because he had found a source. The source of his life, that source has to be the vine. And that's what we're talking about. And if we actually learn to abide in the vine, then the stormy tempests that come along, and I don't care from what source they come, they don't move us. But tell me, when did you last find yourself depressed because of feelings? When did you last find yourself motivated by feelings? Doing something because you just felt this way or that way. Oh, what a slave we are to those feelings. This is Satan's way of getting at us. And there's no way of getting rid of it except to abide in the vine. That's the only way. But abiding in the vine, the feelings go. Jesus said, now ye are clean through the word. And if you get the full meaning of this, Jesus was really saying, now ye are clean through belief in the word which I have spoken unto you. By actually believing it. They didn't believe it, you say. They didn't believe it. But just a few hours later, they saw. A few days later, they began to see. Things looked differently. And they began to understand that Jesus knew what he was talking about. And these men who had been typical of the vacillating characteristics that we've studied about this evening were strong and stalwart, staunch as could be. Peter, that vacillating person who was hot one minute and cold the next, became a stalwart for God only because he learned to abide, to simply wait on the Lord, trust him, believe in him.
1: 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We would also appreciate your sharing the website and the materials with others. Once again, materials can be obtained via the web at www.justifiedwalk.com or by calling 269-471-9224.
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5: This is John MacArthur. Join me for today's Portraits of Grace. Has this ever happened to you? After you've sinned, you wonder if you're really a Christian? Well, rest assured, many Christians have thought that at one time or another. It's common when you focus on how you're performing and rather not on God's power. You see, your performance doesn't determine your standing in Christ. Your standing in Christ determines your performance. Good works are the necessary result of salvation, but they don't save you or keep you saved. God does that. But what about when you sin? Well, remember that as a believer, Christ has already saved you. You only need to restore the intimacy of your relationship with Him because your sin is already forgiven. Confess your sin, turn from it. Don't doubt God's power or willingness to keep you saved. Don't doubt His ongoing forgiveness. Trust His grace and move ahead. This is John MacArthur encouraging you to live as portraits of grace.
6: 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Join Gary Gibbs and John Bradshaw as they open the Bible to deepen our understanding of God's Word.
7: Hi, and welcome to Bible Talk, where we talk about the Bible and how the Bible affects us today. My name is John Bradshaw.
8: And I'm Gary Gibbs.
7: We're delighted that you've taken the time to be with us today. Listen carefully over the next few minutes because you'll be blessed as we continue the discussion that we have been having here on Bible Talk about witchcraft and paganism in the church. Gary, the shocking fact is it is there. We mentioned Harry Potter last time and how, now don't get me wrong, not too many pastors are preaching sermons out of Harry Potter books, but a lot of church members are feeding to their children and reading themselves the older ones, the Harry Potter stories, which contain witchcraft. Certainly something that God has told us in no uncertain terms we ought to keep away from.
8: It's a phenomenal trend that's happening today around the world. And this type of witchcraft is different than the type of witches that I grew up with.
7: You grew up with some witches, huh?
8: Yeah, looking at the witches on TV, you know, in The Wizard of Oz, you know, the wart-faced, evil, wicked witch. The witch of today in Hollywood is somebody who's young, a lot of women as well, beautiful, sexy, has a lot of appeal, smart, uses their powers for good.
7: It's not
8: the wart-faced woman anymore.
7: Right, and they win all the time, not like the one who always comes off second best.
8: That's right. You know, this brand of witchcraft that's depicted in Harry Potter and in Charmed, Sabrina the Teenage Witch, this is called Wicca witchcraft. Now, this was a new phenomenon to me that I wasn't aware of. But Wicca is growing by leaps and bounds, 1,600% between 1990 and 2001. By 2012, it could be the largest religious group in the USA behind Christianity and Judaism. That's a huge growth for it to get to that level.
7: It's growing in leaps and bounds. Teenagers particularly are diving into this thing. It's become kind of sexy, kind of popular, and in high schools, particularly, kids are just being drawn right into this. Well, they read about it, they watch it, they say, this can't be so bad. They're very, very open to it, and they get led down this pathway.
8: I'd never even heard of Wicca before until I went out to dinner with a friend of mine. I had not seen him in years, and he was a Christian when he and I worked together, but then he left the faith, and he left Christianity, and we went out together to eat, and he invited another friend to come along, one of his friends. And as we're talking, I was asking his friend, what does he do? And he said, I'm a witch.
7: Oh, really?
8: I said, you're a witch? And he smiled. He said, yes, I'm a Wicca witch. Do you know anything about Wicca? I said, no, tell me a little bit about it. I want to know who I was eating with. And he explained Wicca to me, that they believe that there are natural powers, supernatural powers in the earth, and they have this earth worship where they worship the earth, and they do good things with their supernatural powers. And that's how I was first introduced to Wicca witchcraft, was by eating with a real live witch.
7: Mm, good evening, I'm a witch. No warts on the nose and no broomstick, huh?
8: Nice looking fella, but I couldn't help but think about what the Bible says about witchcraft.
7: And this is the thing. We wouldn't talk about this like it's a personal matter. You got to dislike or hate or start crusading against people who don't think like you. At the end of the day, though, the Christian comes back to what the Bible says. And when it comes to these things, the Bible is explicit for very good reasons that this is the sort of thing the Christian ought to have absolutely nothing to do with. And as such, particularly Christian parents ought to be closing every avenue against this thing that they can to protect not only themselves, but their children as well.
8: And the witches of the Bible include, I believe, Wicca witchcraft, because you look at Jeremiah 8, verse 2. It's referring to the sorcery where they worship the moon and the sun, and says, all the host of heaven whom they've loved and whom they've served, after whom they've sought and walked, and whom they have sought and whom they've worshipped. You know, it's talking about this witchcraft and this worship of the heavenly bodies and the things of the earth. And that definitely would include something like Wicca witchcraft.
7: Now, as far as witchcraft goes, you've got the Wicca business, but it also goes into the realm of spiritualism, at least in the Bible. In 1 Samuel chapter 28, you've got the story of the witch of Endor. King Saul was not being communicated with by God. He'd essentially committed the unpardonable sin. He was right on his way to doing that, or in the midst of doing that. He wants to get wisdom. He goes to a witch. He is disguised. Bring me up Samuel. The woman was a spiritist medium, is what she was. And then she says, here's what he looks like. Here's the fellow that I see. The witch said, oh, it's Samuel, according to King Saul. And he receives messages from the other side. You know, spiritualism is deadly and it's dangerous and it's more prevalent today than many people stop to realize. We got to have nothing to do with this, because this is simply communication from the devil himself.
8: Now, Saul, actually, had he not put to death or run off all the witches prior to this time?
7: Yeah, God had commanded, you take those witches and put them to death. In fact, that is why the witch of Endor said, you're jeopardizing my life. The king has commanded that all the witches be put to death. You could get me in trouble. See,
8: and that was the command of God that Saul was following. You'll find that in Exodus 22:18. But when he goes to this witch, he is disguised, as you said. And you said that the witch calls up Samuel. So here's a lady that has real powers. Who is this? Is this really Samuel that she calls up?
7: We know it was not really Samuel, because really Samuel was really dead in his really grave. He wasn't going to be popping up and appearing on anybody's radar screen.
8: Now, how do you know that? Because this Samuel that came up at the bequest of the witch of Endor actually gave a prophecy that came true. It said that Saul would die the next day in battle.
7: I don't believe that was the first time nor the last time that the devil has communicated with the human family. There is no question that the devil can utter prophecies or cause them to be uttered and then cause them to be fulfilled when a person has cut himself off from communion with and the protection of Almighty God. When you're on your own, you basically turn yourself over to the devil to allow him to do with you what he will. Saul had excommunicated himself. Now he was at the mercy of the devil. I want to take a moment to mention that we've got a free offer for you. Contact us. We'll give you a phone number, an address, an email address at the end of this program. Hidden Danger in Harry Potter. You want to get that. Hidden Danger in Harry Potter. It's free. Contact us. We'll get it to you. And it's going to cover a lot of this information. It's information that every Christian needs to know.
8: When I was a boy, we used to have these fairs that we'd put on for muscular dystrophy. And in those fairs, we would have different little sideshows. And this was all kids stuff. And
7: sure.
8: You order this from the Muscular Dystrophy Foundation, and you would get this kit. And one of the things that you would do that the other kids would come in to pay you money for was you do fortune telling.
7: Oh, sure.
8: And I used to love doing that, the fortune telling, reading the tea leaves, reading the palm, because they'd come in and I would act like I was a smart person. I would actually go and do a little homework before these kids would come in. Go around, ask a couple questions about them, get their names and all. They'd come in not knowing me, and then I would take their palm and I'd read their palm and I'd say, your name is John Bradshaw and you're from New Zealand and you went to this school. Well, I had found that out from some other means, and the kids would sit there and their eyes would get really big. And we made a lot of money for muscular dystrophy through that little means. Is fortune-telling really of the devil, or is it of God, or is it just fakery like what I experienced?
7: It certainly isn't of God. Some of it's fakery. All of it's of the devil. Let me tell you why I believe that. If it's not of God, anything that is not of faith is of sin, according to the Bible. When you start directing people away from the source of wisdom, away from the source of direction, and away from Jesus Christ, you are discouraging them from having faith in Him. The Lord Jesus is not going to masquerade in such a way as to cause you to take your sight off Him and put it somewhere else. This isn't harmless. Tarot cards are not harmless. Ouija boards are not harmless. These things are the playground of the devil himself. You got to just keep right away from this. The Bible is very, very clear. Now you may say, oh, you're being just too stiff and rigid and hard. Well, there are some things where the Bible speaks clearly. You do not want to dishonor God by going behind His back and sullying your spiritual life with this kind of stuff.
8: When I was in my teens, my older sisters were into watching horror movies. And horror movies at that time were not anything like what they are now. They're a million times worse. But they were bad enough. And we got into the Ouija boards there as kids. And boy, I remember just getting really spooked. I didn't really get into it much, but I watched my sisters get into this, my oldest sister. And then her friend, her best friend, was really into the Ouija board. And it wasn't long before spooky things started happening. Hearing footsteps coming down the hall when nobody else is in the house. Doors opening and closing. There is a real black supernatural force out there. And if we open the door to it to communicate with the dead, the devil will walk right through that door, won't he, and start taking advantage of it to deceive us and to frighten us and scare us.
7: No question about it. Here's what's dangerous. This business about communicating with the dead, it's starting to seep into Christianity, and there are well-known Christian leaders who have gone on record as saying that they have communicated with the dead and they've spoken to the departed, and they're encouraging this sort of thing right in the church.
8: They are, and that's extremely dangerous. They think they're doing good, but they're not, and it's bizarre. But the Bible condemns any of this sorcery, any of this witchcraft, any of this communicating with the dead. But we also need to think, John, there may be people listening to us today, and I'm sure there are people listening to this program, who may be into Wicca. And I've gone online, I've read some of the websites where Wicca has been studied, and Wiccans write in and say, what do you mean to you're telling people that we're of the devil? We're not. We're good people. We're good, solid people in the community. And I don't doubt that there are good people involved in Wicca witchcraft.
7: Absolutely.
8: But that doesn't mean that's something that's healthy for them. You know, the Bible talks about people involved in sorcery in Acts 8, verse 9, and Acts chapter 13, verse 8, doesn't it? Of some of these people who were involved in this, and some of them actually were converted, and they became Christians, and they found a higher power, a more a better power that was a blessing to them.
7: What is one of the insidious dangers of all of this? It's not so much that you get involved in this and you become a bad person. But you see, your faith must be in Jesus Christ if you're going to have your sins forgiven, because He is the only one who has died for you and has power to forgive you and cleanse you through His shed blood. When you fail to have faith in Jesus Christ and your religious practice leads you in another direction, then you're veering away from Christ, the source of light and peace and salvation. And it does not make eternal life any closer for you. Your faith is elsewhere. And the Christian's faith always ought to be solely in Jesus Christ.
8: And what might start out as a nice experience for you? You feel better about yourselves, you're realizing that you have more power to cope with life. What might look innocent in the beginning can actually turn out to be very detrimental and terrible to you later. I have met people who start out dabbling with this stuff through movies, Ouija boards, simple, innocent child's play, and later it takes over their life and it controls them to the point where I've actually heard demonic voices coming out of them, where they're totally out of control of themselves, and their life is a wreck, and they're asking for deliverance. You don't want that to happen to you, friend, so you want to stay away from all these gateway avenues to witchcraft.
7: God, through His Son Jesus Christ, offers us eternal life. Jesus is the way, the truth, and the life. Let's covenant with God that by His grace, our lives would be ordered correctly and they'd be given to Jesus Christ fully, completely, and we'd receive from Him the reality of eternal life. Thanks for joining us. See you next time on Bible Talk. If you'd like more information on what we've been studying today, we have a comprehensive Bible study guide we'd love to share with you that's absolutely free. 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To receive this free, informative Bible study guide, simply call, write, or email and ask for Hidden Dangers in Harry Potter. 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
9: A terrifying beast with a deadly wound is going to be responsible for the destruction of millions of people. This strange creature looks like a leopard, has the feet of a bear, and the mouth of a lion. It also has 7 heads and 10 horns. It's alive today. I'll be back in a moment with the amazing facts about this fearful beast.

Hello, this is Joe Cruz and the Amazing Facts Broadcast, facts which affect you. You know, friends, in all the pages of the Bible, there's no more terrible promise of punishment than that found in Revelation 14, 9 and 10. Listen to these words. And the third angel followed them, saying with a loud voice, "If any man worship the beast and his image, and receive his mark in his forehead or in his hand, the same shall drink of the wine of the wrath of God, which is poured out without mixture into the cup of his indignation. And he shall be tormented with fire and brimstone in the presence of the holy angels and in the presence of the Lamb." Yes, indeed, this is such a serious matter that the judgment of God will be unmingled with mercy. Now, this will be the first time this has ever happened. Our souls shrink from the awful nature of the doom which will overtake those who follow the beast and receive his mark. It's a matter of life and death for every one of us, friends. One who refuses to heed the warning is surely committing suicide. And God faces us with the issue in language that cannot be mistaken. Yet what does the average Christian know about the beast and the mark of the beast? He's probably never even heard of it, and never heard it mentioned in a sermon even. I've heard preachers and theologians try to comfort the fears of men and women over this text, because they themselves refuse to accept the plain teaching of the Bible about the beast. I tell you, there is a fearful account to be given by those watchmen who do not warn the flock when danger approaches. And here's a danger unparalleled in the pages of God's Word. Yet the leaders are heard to say, "Well, don't worry about the beast and the mark of the beast. Those things can't be understood anyway. That book's all sealed up. The book of Revelation is a mysterious book of symbols. Just love the Lord and everything will be all right." Now listen, friends. Is God going to tell us how deadly this beast is, that we'll be cast in the lake of fire if we have its mark, and then turn around and tell us that it's impossible to know what it is? That's not like God. We can know, and we'll be spending some time on our broadcast now in the next few days investigating this tremendous prophecy. But now, let's look at Revelation 13, 1-3, where we find the actual description of this prophetic beast. "And I stood upon the sand of the sea, and saw a beast rise up out of the sea, having 7 heads and 10 horns, and upon his horns 10 crowns, and upon his heads a name of blasphemy. And the beast which I saw was like unto a leopard, and his feet were the feet of a bear, and his mouth as the mouth of a lion. And the dragon gave him his power and his seat and great authority. And I saw one of his heads, as it were, wounded to death, and his deadly wound was healed, and all the world wondered after the beast." So there it is, friends. And what a strange creature is pictured in these verses. Now, many people have guessed at the identity of this mysterious symbol. In fact, during World War I, some evangelists called it the Kaiser. And during World War II, it was applied to Hitler. And then more recently, it was applied to Stalin. And then we've come on down to actually, they've said that it was Henry Kissinger. They've said it was actually Ronald Reagan. Well, listen, today we're not going to guess about it. We can know from the Scriptures exactly who is symbolized by this beast of Revelation 13. 2 Peter 1:20 tells us that no prophecy of the Bible is of any private interpretation. And that means that we must allow the Scripture itself to be its own divine commentary, comparing spiritual things with spiritual. Now remember this one thing about the prophecies of Daniel and Revelation. They often speak in symbolic language. The objects pictured usually stand for something else. But the Scriptures also give the key by which we can interpret those symbols. In Revelation 13, the beast has 7 heads and 10 horns, and it's a composite animal made up of parts of other animals. Later, we'll find this beast has a name, a number, and a mark, and those who receive that mark will be cast into hell fire. So you see, we must be certain of getting all the parts of the animal described and interpreted. Now, God has not left us in darkness concerning this great issue. This beast is not a literal animal, of course. That's the first thing we need to understand about it. It represents something. Now, let's see if we can find the key to open up the meaning of this strange prophecy. Let's study the beast more carefully. Why does it arise out of the sea, for example?
Is the water symbolic in prophecy? Yes, it is, and the key is found in Revelation 17:15. The waters which thou sawest are people and multitudes and nations and tongues. Now, isn't that clear and simple, friends? It's not our own interpretation at all. It's not any church's interpretation. It's the Bible way of teaching truth. The beast, then, is something that would arise among an established civilization and nations. But why is this beast like a lion, a leopard, and a bear? To get the answer to this question, we must go back to the book of Daniel in the Old Testament, which actually is a companion book to Revelation. In fact, the two books explain each other. In Daniel 7:2, we read these words of the prophet, "I saw in my vision by night, and behold, the four winds of the heavens strove upon the great seas, and four great beasts came up from the sea, diverse one from another." Now notice something interesting, friends. Daniel, the Old Testament prophet, sees the same sea that John did in Revelation. But instead of just seeing one animal come up, he saw four animals coming up out of that sea. He also made mention of the winds blowing on the sea. Now, wind in Bible prophecy represents warfare. And water, of course, we read a moment ago, is symbolic of people. And the wind blowing on the water represents warfare or strife or unrest among those nations or peoples. Now, what about the beast which arose among those troubled peoples, friends? Look at verse 17 for God's interpretation. "These great beasts which are four kings which shall arise out of the earth." So there it is. God uses animals to represent nations or powers. In the same way, of course, today we have the Russian bear, the American eagle, and similar representations of modern nations. But which are the four nations symbolized by these animals of Daniel 7? Go on now to verse 23. It says, "The fourth beast shall be the fourth kingdom upon the earth." Now, if the fourth beast shall be the fourth world kingdom, then the first three beasts must represent the first three kingdoms. The fact is that there have only been four world empires in all of history, and these beasts symbolize those four: Babylon, Medo-Persia, Greece, and Rome. Now, the first beast is described as a lion with eagle's wings. Here is the first world empire of Babylon, fittingly symbolized by the king of beasts, the lion. In Daniel 2, the same power is represented by a head of fine gold. And Babylon was indeed the wealthiest, grandest nation that ever existed. The wings of the eagle represent the speed by which Babylon rose to power. Now you'll find that key in Jeremiah 50, verse 44. But after ruling from 606 to 538 B.C., a change was to take place with Babylon. Daniel saw the second beast, like to a bear, and it raised up itself on one side. And here we have the rise of the second empire of history, Medo-Persia, in 538 B.C. The bear is raised up on one side because the Persians were stronger than the Medes. And notice all these details are noted in the prophecy itself. But in 331 B.C., the third beast arose, and the scriptures say that dominion was given to it. And it was like a leopard, which had upon the back of it four wings of a fowl, and the beast had also four heads. Now, friends, this is the third kingdom of history. So Greece, led by Alexander the Great, conquered the world in a very short time. And those four wings, by the way, denote the exceeding swiftness with which Alexander subdued the nations. He conquered the world in just 8 years. But he couldn't conquer himself. He died as a young man at the age of 33, according to tradition. And the four heads of that beast symbolize the division of his kingdom among his four leading generals, Cassander, Lysimachus, Seleucus, and Ptolemy. They are the ones who took over the territory of that kingdom when Alexander died. And this brings us to the year 168 B.C., and every detail of the prophecy fulfilled at this point. Now, friends, notice the rise of the fourth beast, which is the fourth kingdom upon the earth. It says in verse 23, "And he shall devour the whole earth." The description is given in the seventh verse. "After this I saw in the night visions, and behold, a fourth beast, dreadful and terrible and strong exceedingly, and it had great iron teeth. It devoured and brake in pieces, and stamped the residue with the feet of it, and it had 10 horns."
Now, friends, here we find symbolized the fourth world empire, which was the Iron Monarchy of Rome. But this powerful nation was also to be divided, because verse 24 says, "The 10 horns out of this kingdom are 10 kings that shall arise." All right, Rome ruled from 168 B.C. down to 476 A.D. after Christ, and Jesus was born, you remember, right in the midst of the rule of this Roman kingdom. But what happened in 476? According to the prophecy, 10 others were to come up and take over the territory. And sure enough, it did happen. Those northern tribes came sweeping down over Western Europe and divided into exactly 10 parts. And these 10 horns correspond to the 10 toes of the great image of Daniel 2. And what were those 10? Listen, the Anglo-Saxons, Alemanni, Heruli, Vandals, Ostrogoths, Visigoths, Suevi, Lombards, Burgundians, and Franks. You've studied about them in ancient history without question. Even school children know about those tribes that took over after the Roman Empire fell. 7 of those tribes took root and developed into modern nations which survive to this very day. Yes, friends, 7 of the 10 are still over there. The Anglo-Saxons became England. Alemanni became Germany. Visigoths, Spain. Suevi became Portugal. Lombards was Italy. Burgundians was Switzerland. Franks was France. But something happened to 3 of the 10. They were completely uprooted and destroyed before they could develop into nations or kingdoms at all. And in our next broadcast, we're going to learn what happened to those 3 and how they were destroyed. The Heruli, the Vandals, and the Ostrogoths. They were destroyed. We're going to consider the little horn, which came up also among those 10, and see what it accomplished. We'll also identify this strange little horn power as we continue this subject in our next broadcast. Well, I'd like to urge you to write for my book entitled The Beast, the Dragon, the Woman, which contains all the material I'll be sharing during this special series on prophecy. Obviously, this is a most urgent life and death message, friends. The Bible says all who follow the beast will be cast into the lake of fire, as well as those who receive the mark of the beast. You know, the terrible controversy between good and evil is about to reach its climax in the earth today. Satan's last desperate bid to overthrow God is shaping in a final clash. Every living soul will be on one side or the other. There'll be no neutrals or bystanders, friends. The issues in this struggle are clearly laid out in this booklet, The Beast, the Dragon, the Woman. The counterfeiting beast power of Revelation 13 is revealed as the great Antichrist of history. So write for your free copy today. You'll be amazed at the startling simplicity of the book of Revelation. Strangely enough, many people actually believe that the prophecies of the Bible are obscure and unintelligible. But listen, the Bible books of Daniel and Revelation contain the most up-to-the-minute material about the world that we're living in right now. I promise you, after reading this 44-page book on the beast, you'll never be the same again. It's based on history and prophecy. And now, this is Joe Cruz saying goodbye for today.

0: Just about a year ago, a Tennessee state prison chaplain invited our loosely knit, I say that because we're spread over three states, bluegrass group to present a Christmas program and dinner music for 100 women inmates. We seven met in a parking lot at the vast penal complex and unloaded our instruments. After enduring a security shakedown, we set up our equipment at one end of a cheerfully decorated hall, smelling of turkey, pumpkin pie, and other festive dishes prepared by a coalition of local churches. Having earlier learned that many inmates were mothers whose own early abuse had led to choices that now separated them from their families, we smiled our brightest and played our cheeriest. As the women ate a full-blown Christmas meal, many paused to smile at us, make bent finger heart shapes, and blow us kisses. We sang and played on, truly a brief, joyful oasis of peace on earth. Near the end of the evening, two designated inmates, voices choked with emotion and tears streaming down their faces, addressed us on behalf of everyone else. "We can't thank you enough for putting your own holiday plans on hold to come be with us. You made us feel loved, worth something, and not completely forgotten. Thanks for caring." The women rose as one midst a thunderous round of applause. Several were weeping, and we were pretty close to tears ourselves. On her way out, one inmate, who could have passed for a teenager, shyly approached our guitarist. "You don't understand what you have just done," she said. "This is the only Christmas I'll have, and y'all brought it to me in person. You put a smile on my face and brought me comfort." The December night wind stung our faces as we stepped past entryway guards and out under the canopy of a star-filled sky. Along the outside of the massive barbed wire fence, we returned to our cars. Yet my husband Jim and I reflected that we weren't walking back into a perfect world. We would still be among, quote-unquote, inmates. People around us in everyday life, imprisoned by fear, loneliness, financial challenge, poor health, and loss. And 2020 hadn't even started yet. So, our takeaway? We can't save the world, but each of us can take a minute or two now and then to put a smile on someone's face. Empathy and a helping hand go a long way toward bringing a bit of peace on earth to someone else's dark corner. And let's not forget respect, even if we don't see eye to eye on all issues of the day. All of these, along with a reminder that the one who came as the long-ago babe of Bethlehem still is Emmanuel, God with us, and he is still capable of setting the captives free. So, from our house to yours, this is Carolyn Sutton for Staying Vertical and wishing each of you a new year filled with health, happiness, and courage.
1: In Proverbs 6, seven things are said to be an abomination to God. Among them, one who sows discord among the brethren, verse 19. It can happen with a word, a tale that is told, a false report, someone intentionally causing trouble among family, friends, or colleagues, or classmates. What kind of person intentionally causes strife among others? Grace strives for unity. It lifts people up. It loves truth. It can happen easily, though, and without a lot of effort. Gossip, for example. What do you think is going to happen when you tell person C what person B did or said? Thoughtlessness or mean-spirited words can be divisive. The late Rodney King said during the LA riots in 1992, "Can we all get along?" The answer is, yes, we can. Choosing not to sow discord, as the Bible writer put it, would be a great first step. I'm John Bradshaw for It Is Written.
2: The Spirit of God cannot be tamed. Jesus says the wind blows where it wishes. You hear the sound of it, but do not know where it comes from and where it is going. So it's no wonder that so many churches fail to ask the Spirit of God to have free rein in their services. What if He really did come and take charge? We're going to talk about the unpredictable wind on this edition of Daughters of Promise. I'm Christine Wurtzen. Well, having traveled for 35 years now, both to sing and to teach the scriptures, I will tell you that I've learned firsthand about the freedom of the Spirit. I'm often given a time slot in which I can sing and speak. While the parameters are good and necessary, rigidity about them can be dangerous. I can't even count the number of times I've been told, you have exactly 30 minutes and then you have to be finished. Oftentimes, a big clock is placed on the floor in front of the first row so that the speaker can see it. Now, worst case scenario, a timekeeper sits by the clock and gives you a 10-minute warning, then a 5, and so on. By the time I'm beginning to wrap up, it's evident that the Spirit is moving, and I can tell that if I were free to give an altar call, that a pivotal spiritual decision might be made. Instead, I know that I must do the best I can in the time that remains to wrap up the talk and squeeze in an invitation. But what about the times the Spirit of God stirs the hearts of people, is poised to do something dramatic, and our rigidity and preconceived ideas of how a certain meeting is supposed to go walks all over His freedom? May it never be. If ever we needed a fresh wind of the Spirit to blow, it is now. For Daughters of Promise, I'm Christine Wurtzen.
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8: Now a look at your morning weather on Vacaville Fairfield Christian Talk Radio. Sunny today with a high near 89 and lows around 58. Sunny tomorrow with a high of 90 and lows around 56. For your Tuesday, sunny with a high near 92 and lows around 58. And for Wednesday, sunny with a high near 96 and lows around 59. That's your morning weather on Vacaville Fairfield Christian Talk Radio.
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10: The question I'm sure you're asking yourself is, why study prophecy? In what way does it help me and my family get through the fears and the hurts and the sorrows and the busyness and the anxiety of every day? Why study prophecy? Because the times demand it. I mean, Dickens said, It was the best of times, and it was the worst of times. I mean, it's true, isn't it? I mean, advances in technology, science, medicine, robotics, they now have a robot that can sit under the sink in your kitchen. And you can sit in the living room watching your favorite whatever, and pushing buttons, it will come out, sweep the floor, dust, wash the floor, crawl back in the space, and everything looks nice when your husband gets home. Isn't that nice? I mean, that's the advantage of this technology. Living conditions have really increased just in my lifetime. I mean, then we talk about technology and travel. I can get on a plane in Los Angeles, which I've many times, fly over to Australia in 14 hours. I can get on a plane in Florida and be in California in 6 hours. Do you know what it took and how long it took our forefathers to cross this country in covered wagons? I mean, this is in the 20th century and now into the 21st century. I mean, space exploration. Walk on the moon. That's amazing. You can walk on the moon, but you can't walk in some neighborhoods, isn't it? I mean, come on now. Come on now. I mean, communications and computers. It's the best of times, but it's also the worst of times. There's no cure for cancer, really. I mean, no cure for AIDS. Millions are perishing. I mean, then we had 9/11, we have terrorism, and we're afraid to board a plane and unless we go through the security, and you're wondering if they're really watching. A 9-year-old got through security, got on a plane, flew over to Las Vegas. No one knew about it. Give me a break here. So now when I get on a plane, I'll watch all 9-year-olds. I mean, communication, travel, it's amazing to me. And yet we have a fragmented world. We have people hating each other and fighting with each other in Somalia and Bosnia and Iran and 2 wars in Iraq and Afghanistan and North Korea. And I mean, we can't get along with each other. Could you imagine if the words of Jesus Christ would be accepted by all mankind, we would love and peace with each other? Wouldn't that be wonderful? If we really applied the Sermon on the Mount, and every nation would come together in peace. But there's coming a day when the Prince of Peace will come, and he will set up a kingdom of peace. That is our hope tonight. Amen? Come on, Christian. Amen? But because of all this anxiety, the Bible says that men's hearts failing them for fear. And heart disease is still number one killer in our country. Why study prophecy? Because it makes sense. It's full of hope and accurate in every way, and it's reliable. And as I go through the prophecies with you night after night, you're going to be able to say, this word is true. You're going to have evidence that this word is reliable. No matter what they say, this word is reliable. Why study prophecy? It's through prophecy that God lifted the veil in the Old Testament so believers could find their way through the pain and the loss, and they would come to new living. Why study prophecy? Because through prophecy, Adam and Eve could find a way through their failure and through their sin. I will put enmity between thee and the woman, between thy seed and her seed. When they had fallen into sin, they were cast out of the garden. I was looking at a Christian magazine the other day, and I saw a little cartoon. I thought it was kind of cute. Adam was walking with his 2 sons, and they came by Eden, and the gates were closed. And Adam pointed and said, you see, that's where your mother ate us out of house and home. That's where your mother ate us out of house and home. Some of you get that by Christmas. Why study prophecy? Because Moses could find a way out of bondage, and he could find a way out of slavery. and he could find a way into full hope, to a new life, and to new hope. Why study prophecy? Because Abraham could take a journey with God as a pilgrim, and all the detours, he would come back to that narrow road that led to the kingdom, and he would go to his promised land. That's why we study prophecy. Why study prophecy? Because Isaiah the prophet could see in a day of crisis, when his nation was in crisis,

Delay. Hope keeps love from dissolving under the acids of frustration. Hope fortifies our love and lends its resilience. Hope stiffens faith and forestalls collapse. Hope fortifies love and it's possessed, and we are possessed with hope. In every circumstances in the New Testament, the story of Jesus, the story of our blessed Lord Jesus. I mean, look at your Bibles. He offers hope. There is the woman at the well. This woman, listen to me, she tried to find love in all the wrong places. She'd been married 7 times. Couldn't find the right person. She's alone now. She's living with another. I mean, her friends have forsaken her. Her family has forsaken her. Listen, everyone thinks she's a loser until Jesus comes. And Jesus sees something else. He sees a woman in need of living water. And he offers her the living water. He offers her life in the living water. And she is changed by the encounter with Jesus Christ. Hope. I mean, everywhere you read it about hope in the New Testament. You remember the woman who had an issue of blood. I mean, she'd gone to all the doctors she could go. I mean, she filled prescriptions at the drugstore in the Middle East. I mean, she had spent all that she had. Do you feel like that woman sometimes? She tries to find health, but she can't. And then she hears about Jesus. And she presses through the crowd, the Bible says. She gets close to Jesus. She reaches out, touches the hem of his garment. And the Bible says she's healed. What God is trying to say to our generation, reach out, touch the hem of God's garment, and be healed. But there's hope. Hope for a woman with an issue of blood. Hope for a woman who found love in all the wrong places. Hope for the destitute. And even Jesus comes to a mother and a father with their baby dead in her arms. And Jesus comes and she's heartbroken. You can understand to a little degree. And only those who ever lost a child can really fully understand. And her heart is broken and she's grieving and she don't know where to turn to. She don't know who to turn to. And then Jesus comes and Jesus touches the heart of that little baby. Life quivers back in the heart and the baby opens her eyes and smiles into the face of her mother. Listen, that's hope. But you say, Ron, that's ancient times. No, that's hope for the future, because the same God that lived yesterday is today and is forever. Amen. And that's hope. That's hope. I was a young pastor and I was working in New York City, in Brooklyn, Manhattan, and I was working for the street people, and someone got the weird idea that I should come down to Carolina. I guess they got tired of me in New York, but they sent me to Carolina. And I had a wonderful year that I spent out in the countryside of Carolina, and I was visiting. I had a name. I was holding a little meeting in a little church in South Carolina, and I had a name of a person, and I thought I'd go and visit with her, invite her to my meetings. And so I went down, took a pastor with me, drove down, knocked on the door. A little girl came to the door, and she was crying, and big lug, you know. I mean, nothing touches me like that. And I almost started crying. And I said, honey, what's wrong? She says, baby sister died. And now I am crying. How do you explain it to that child? By the way, I'm going to speak on the subject, good God, bad world. Why? Why do bad things happen to good people? You need to hear it. You need to understand that. Because until you understand that, you understand nothing about God. Good God, bad world. What night is that? That's... What, anybody have a Tuesday? Well, Tuesday, Wednesday. I'll say Tuesday and hope it's Wednesday, so they'll come Tuesday. You have to come Wednesday. Okay? You have to hear that. But anyway, the little girl said, my mommy's down at the cemetery. And so I took the preacher. We drove down a little white church there in South Carolina, country church. I parked the car, I got out and walked around, and there was a mother kneeling down by a new dug grave way in the back of the little cemetery. And I prayed as I walked over to that woman. I wanted to say something to her, to encourage her in some way, to bring faith and hope. And she had put a little white picket fence around that little grave and plastic flowers, and she was trying to make something of a grave. Listen to me, you can't make anything of a grave. Only God can.

And some kids had come through and scattered the flowers and knocked over the picket fence. And so I knelt down. I said, I'm a preacher. And so I knelt down beside her, and I was helping her fix the picket fence, put the flowers in place. And then I said to her, I said, you know, Jesus is coming soon. And he's going to place that baby in your arm again. And she said, I wish I could believe that, Pat. I said, oh, you can, because you see, he says it in the book, and he's proof. He is the resurrection and the life. I said, look, I'm holding a series of meetings. Every Friday, Saturday, Sunday, Monday, Tuesday night, I wish you could come. She said, well, I work nights, but she said, I get off an hour for a break. I'll come. Hey, by the way, if you really want to come, you'll come. And she made it. She walked in her work clothes, and let me tell you, that sermon took on a new meaning now. And I finished, and she went home, and the next night, and the next night, she kept coming back, and finally one night, she gave her life to Christ. She found the great joy of the experience with Jesus at that moment, touched her life from death into life again. And when the meeting's finished, she stayed by. She was the last to leave the church, and she came up, and she said, Pastor Ron. And I gave her a holy hug, and she gave me a holy hug, and I said, what, hon? She said, Pastor Ron, when I get to heaven, I want to introduce you to my baby. I said, you look for the tall, ugly guy on the right hand of the throne of God. That's me. You bring her. I want to meet that baby again. That's hope. From despair. Why study prophecy? It brings you from despair, from loneliness, from lostness. It brings you, I mean, it gives you hope. It brings you amazing hope. And that brings us to the revelation of Jesus Christ. Why do we need to study the prophecies about world empires? Because if God is true about world dominion, if God is true about the nations, he is true about your life. Now, the New World Order, Revelation today. Listen, and the Bible says, Revelation, John is writing, not my words, and I saw a new heaven and a new earth. For the first heaven and the first earth were passed away, and there was no more sea. And he goes on to say, and I, John, saw the holy city, for New Jerusalem, coming down from God out of heaven, prepared as a bride adorned for her husband. What a description. I've never seen an ugly bride. I've seen a few grooms that needed help, but never an ugly bride. And he says, this beautiful bride, Jerusalem, coming down from God out of heaven. Wow, what a description. And then he goes on to say, and I heard a great voice out of heaven saying, and when he uses that term in Revelation or in prophecy, that means, boom, he's getting your attention. When he blows the trumpet, he's getting your attention. When he uses the great noise, the great voice saying, behold, the tabernacle of God is with men. He will dwell with them, and they shall be his people, and God himself shall be with them and be their God. And then the most beautiful verse in all of Scripture, and God shall wipe away all tears from their eyes. There shall be no more death, neither sorrow nor crying, neither shall there be any more pain, for the former things are passed away. A cartoon in a Moscow newspaper shows this, a story. A Soviet youth citizen received permission that he could leave the country and immigrate to another country. And so he went down to the travel agent, and he asked the travel agent, he said, I have my papers, I can go and immigrate to any country. Will you please tell me where I should go? And he said, well, what if you go to the United States? He said, oh no, I don't want to go there. He says, too much financial problems there. I really don't. He said, what about Israel? He says, oh no, there's too much. The Arabs and Israel. He said, no, no, I don't want to go there. And he kept naming countries. And no, I can't go to South America. I mean, there's a lot of violence. And finally, the man gave him a globe and said, look at the globe and then decide where you want to go. So the man went out, looked at the globe and for a long time and came back in, handed the travel agent the globe and said, do you have another globe? Do you have another world? I mean, come on. Come on.
Do we have another globe? Is there any place in this world that's safe? I mean, free from violence, free from crime, free from political tension. I mean, a new world. Perhaps we need a new world. We need a new world order. Why is there so much talk about the new world order? I mean, you read so much about it today. I mean, we talk about the new world order, one world government. You've heard about it. I mean, one world religion. It's not so far-fetched. I just finished reading an article in New America, and it mentioned Mikhail Gorbachev. Listen to what he says. He writes a new Ten Commandment. My hope is that this charter would be a kind of Ten Commandments. A Sermon on the Mount. Can you imagine the arrogance of such a person? That provides a guide for human behavior toward the environment in the next century and beyond. Now, this venerated Earth Charter, as it's called, is housed and supported and transported in the Ark of the Hope. And it's almost like the Ark of the Covenant. Come on now. I mean, are you surprised that they're trying to destroy our freedom to pray in educational system today in America? Are you surprised you can't have the Ten Commandments showing in our government buildings now in America? Are you surprised that our children can't even say a silent prayer in America? Read the other day where a teacher was fired because she had a cross hanging around her neck, just a symbol of her faith in Christ. I mean, everywhere we turn, they talk about a new golden age, a new world order. Astrologers have foreseen the world is about to enter a golden age, a new age, an age of Aquarius. We've taken the Bible out of school, the creation story out of school. We have taken the Ten Commandments, and we wonder why there's such violence in the world today. I mean, listen to me. There's a move around the world toward a new world order, and that world order doesn't want anything to do with Christianity. So I want to speak about this new world order. One place they said, this is the end of the empire. It reminded me of another decade, just shortly, a few years ago. You remember when young adults were singing this? I mean, they sung a new world order song. They chanted it. Pot-smoking parents and poets spoke and a new world order. To some, it was the impossible dream. To others, it was a hope of mankind, a new world order, peace and harmony. Even John Lennon sung about it. He wrote a song called Imagine. 1,000 misty-eyed teenagers and young people are waving, singing the song. Listen, Lennon said, as they're listening to the song, imagine a time when there'll be no more religion, no more heaven, no more hell, no more possessions. Everyone living for today, the moment, the now, a world one as one. Hedonism. Without religious faith, without national pride, sovereignty, without anything to believe in, without anything to fight for, without private property, but with one world government and communal property. That's what he sung. It's ironic, isn't it? When he died, he left his widow $250 million. Politicians had the same dream about this new world order. I mean, look, Colonel Edward Mandel House, Rockefeller, Carter, James Baker, George H.W. Bush, Hitler. The Pope calls for a new world order, a new world encyclical. Everywhere, this new world. Hitler longed for a new world order. Stalin wanted a new world order. Lenin wanted a new world order. It meant the death of 20 million people. Is there ever going to be a new world order? Will there be one world currency? Will there be one world religion? Will there be, listen, will it affect your freedoms? And how will it affect your security? How it will affect your family for the future? I have good news and bad news. You heard about the farmer who came to his banker and said, I have good news and bad news. The farmer said, he said, what do you want first? And the banker said, the bad news. And he says, well, because of the drought, I can't pay for the seed. Because of the drought, I can't pay my payment on my tractor. And finally, the banker said, what's the good news? He says, well, I'm going to continue to bank with you. And that's the good news. That's the good news. No, friend. No, friend. The good news is biblical prophecy. The good news is the rise and fall of nations. The good news is that Jesus Christ is coming. The good news is from Babylon to Babylon. Prophecy stands as a bulwark against world dictators.
Prophecy stands against would world empire under dictatorship. The sovereign will of Almighty God will be played out. You can't play God and expect to win. In 150-word prophecy, God shows us the rise and fall of nations. It's a key to understanding prophecy. I want you to look at it with me. I want you to look at me. Nebuchadnezzar, the year 605, 539 BC. You say, Ron, what does that old prophecy have to do with us in the 21st century? Well, listen. Listen and learn. First of all, Nebuchadnezzar destroyed Jerusalem. He brought the people of God into captivity. I mean, he was a king above kings. Now, the Bible tells us about this, that prophecy is surely the Lord God will do nothing but revealeth his secrets unto his servants, the prophets. So prophecy comes through the Holy Spirit to the prophet and then to the people through the word of God. And he says that he revealeth his secrets. And Isaiah tells us these words. Remember the former things of old. I am God, other. I am God, and there's none like me. Declaring the end from the what? From the beginning and from ancient times, things that are not yet done. Saying my counsel shall stand and I will do all my pleasure. That's the word of God. Second chapter, verse 1. And in the second year of the reign of Nebuchadnezzar dreamed dreams wherewith his spirit was troubled and his sleep break from him. Now, have you ever had a dream at night and you woke up in the morning and it bugged you all day? Come on. But you see, in that day, dreams were important. You see, dreams fashioned their decisions for their political status. And so now he has a dream, he can't think about it, bugs him all day. So what does he do? He does what most people do. I mean, he called the soothsayers, the astrologers, and the channelers. And he says, tell me my dream and interpret it. Wow. I mean, now that they're taken back. I mean, no, you tell us the dream and we'll interpret it. Hey, listen, you could tell me your dream. I could give you a dilly of an interpretation. But you ask me to tell you what you dreamt and then interpret it. Phew, I'm in trouble. Well, these soothsayers and these channelers and these astrologers and new ages, men has not really changed. We want to know and often turn to the wrong source for our knowledge. Turn to the word of God. That's where it is. In Daniel, the second chapter, he says, he spake to the Chaldeans, to the king in Syriac, O king forever. Now they're giving him a snow job. Come on. Thou art the great king. Yeah. They clothed by that king. Money shackles. Shekels in their pockets, jingling because of that king. I mean, they lived. And he says this, and we will show you the interpretation. Well, that doesn't work. But if you will not make known unto me the dream, there's but one decree for you. For ye have prepared lying and corrupt words to speak before me till the time be changed. In verse 9, therefore tell me the dream, and I'll shall know that ye can show me the interpretation. They couldn't do it. So right away, he sends out a death decree. But you say, what does this have to do with us? Come on, what does this have to do with us? Well, follow me. And so there's a death decree. And they call in the prophet Daniel. And listen, for this king was angry and very furious and commanded to destroy all the wise men of Babylon. Now they call in Daniel. You see, listen to me, friend. You see, there is the Antichrist, and there is the ones falsifying, lying, and trying to get away with it. But not Daniel, the prophet. No, he knows. For he says in verse 13, and the decree went out forth with wise men should be slain, and they sought Daniel his fellows to be slain. There is the story. Daniel the prophet, he prays to his God. Listen to me, pray, pray. And after that, pray again. I wrote a book called Prayer Warriors. It's teach you about intercessory praying. And prayer has been a big part of my life. I've been a big part of my ministry and in my churches. Prayer meeting was the most important meeting of the week. And in one church, we had 1,500 people every Wednesday night for 5 years. Do you hear me? At prayer meeting. Let's pray together. Hey, by the way, we have a prayer booth in the back. You go there. If you have a prayer request, leave it off there. And we have prayer warriors praying for you. So just stop by the prayer booth. We have prayers there at all times. We have prayers walking around this building at all times, praying for God's Spirit.

And so now Daniel sees the vision. Let's look at it. And then the secret revealed to Daniel in a night vision. And then Daniel blessed the God of heaven. Listen, he blessed the God of heaven. And there is a God in heaven that revealeth secrets and maketh known to King Nebuchadnezzar what shall be in the what? Latter days. This prophecy has to do with the last days, not the days of Babylon. And so he sees this vision. And thou, O King, sawest and beheld a great image. And this great image, whose brightness was excellent, stood before thee, and the form thereof was terrible, the Bible says. And he goes on to describe this image. Excuse me. And those of you who ever study the Bible, Old Testament, you know it was a great image. And Nebuchadnezzar was so puffed up by himself, he built a golden image. And he wanted everybody to bow down to it, the golden image. But there was Daniel, who refused to bow down. There was Shadrach, Meshach, Abednego. They were pilgrims. They were serious. They loved God so they'd give their life for God, because they knew God gave his life for them. And so he had that dream he saw, and he described, and the king says, wow, that's it. I mean, that's the dream. And what does that have to do with us? Listen carefully. Notice that golden empire. The image head was of fine gold. The breasts and arms of silver. Follow me. And his belly and thighs of brass. His legs of iron. His feet part of iron and part of clay. Here's a description. He says there are four sections. There's a head of gold, arms, breast of silver, thighs of brass, legs of iron, and then feet part of iron and part of clay. What does that have to do with us? Well, it does in the sense that it's the rise and fall of kingdoms. Listen, the rise and fall of these kings. Thou sawest till a stone was cut out without hands and smote the image upon the feet that were iron, clay, and brake them in pieces. Then was the iron and the clay, brass and silver, gold broken to pieces together, became like the chaff of the summer threshing floor. And what happened? The wind carried them away. No place was found for them. And the stone that smote the image became a great mountain and filled the whole earth. And what does that have this to do about the New World Order? Follow me. You see, this dream, and we will tell the interpretation thereof to the king. And he comes before the king, and there he has the golden head, the arms of silver, the thighs of brass, the legs of iron, and the feet and toes part of iron and part of clay. Here is one of the most magnificent prophecies ever made in the Old Testament. God is going to show you what history will take place from the time of Nebuchadnezzar to the final day, the history of the world. Follow me and see if it's not true. Follow me. The stone comes. The rock comes. And that rock is none other than the Lord Jesus Christ, who is called the Rock. And he is the Rock of Ages. Now, the first golden head. Thou, O King, art King of kings. The God of heaven hath given thee kingdom, strength, glory, and whatsoever the children of men dwell. He says this, the beasts of the field and the fowls of heaven he has given unto thy hand, hath made thee ruler of them all. Thou art this head of gold. That's Babylon. Mighty Babylon. This was not just some jerkwater town in a desert. This was an empire. This was the greatest kingdom or the greatest nation of all time at that time. Babylon, mighty Babylon, with its beautiful gardens, one of the seven wonders of the world. It had golden streets, Babylon. I mean, the lion gates, Babylon. I mean, Babylon was a strong nation against all nations. And King Nebuchadnezzar felt pretty comfortable. Babylon would last forever, he thought. Then came Belshazzar, followed Nebuchadnezzar. And there on that one night, remember the night of Belshazzar, he's partying, he's drinking, he's having a ball, everybody's there, and they're all happy, and God comes with a judgment on him and writes upon the wall the graffiti of God, and he says, your weight in the balance you're found wanting. Boom, the kingdom will give it to another. And not only that, I wish I had time tonight. If I had time tonight, I could show you that God prophesied how Babylon would fall. Not only that, the Bible prophesied who the king would be that would defeat Babylon 400 years before he exists. Cyrus, he named him. And Babylon fell. The two-leveled gates were left open, and the armies of Medes and Persians came. And the Bible says, and after thee shall arise an inferior kingdom. And that was represented by the two arms. By the way,
Media and Persia came together in an alliance, and later on Persia became more powerful. I wish I had time, I could show you another prophecy that shows you how Persia would become more powerful than Medes, and it would rule. And it ruled, the second kingdom ruled, and it seemed like it would last forever. That's Persia, the mighty kingdom of Persia. But God said no. He said after Cyrus, he said who subdued nations before him, who traveled under the gates, took over the city, he says, this kingdom, this Medo-Persia kingdom, a third shall come. And that kingdom would rule over the earth. And that third kingdom, by the way, was the Brazen Kingdom. It was Greece. The third kingdom was Greece, brass. It's a wonderful symbol because you see, the Greek armies or the Greek armies, they had brass helmets, they had brass spears, they had brass swords. It was the Brazen Kingdom, and they thought Greece would last forever. The philosophical Greece, the mighty Greeks. But Greek fell, subdued, because God said, after thee shall come another kingdom. Not the first kingdom, it wouldn't last forever. Not that one world order. Then there came another, not that new world. God sets up kings and takes them down. God puts men on the throne and he takes them down. You can't get bigger than God. You can't get bigger than God. And the third kingdom. But God said there would come another kingdom. By the way, after the Greek, time is the element. This is Alexander. By the way, he was the general, remember. He led the Greeks to victory. But it was Alexander who died. And the Bible tells us, I have a prophecy, I wish I had time, where it says that there wouldn't be one ruler to rule Greece after Alexander, but four rulers. And it was the four generals of Alexander. Amen? He told exactly what would happen, and that happened in the Grecian Empire. In the empire. But what happened? Listen. And the fourth kingdom shall be strong as iron, for as much as iron breaketh in pieces, subdueth all things. And as iron that breaketh all these, shall it break in pieces, and it shall bruise. It shall bruise. Legs of iron. That was Rome. The fourth kingdom was Rome. And what is it? Feet and toes. I mean, the Iron Monarchy, in fact, historians have called it the Iron Monarchy. The images of gold and silver and brass might serve to represent the nations and their kings, successfully broken by the Iron Monarchy of Rome. And this is exactly what happened there in history. And it was the Iron Monarchy. It was the Iron Rome that was there when Christ was born. It was the decree that sent the mother back to Egypt and then back to a home city. It was there the Iron Monarchy of Rome crucified Christ. It was there that a Roman seal was placed on his grave. This was the fourth universal kingdom. No one thought that Rome would ever be defeated. Rome would never fail. This would be the world empire forever. God's not through. He's not through, friend. Not at all. For Jesus Christ will be the next ruler. And I'm going to show you that from the Word of God right now. And whereas thou sawest the feet and toes, part is clay, part of iron, the kingdom shall be divided. Wow, that's amazing. There's not going to be another kingdom. He said that. It would be divided. And that's exactly what happened. And there shall be in it the strength of iron, for as much as thou sawest iron mixed with miry clay. And this is what happened. You see, Rome was divided. And there came forth the Anglo-Saxon and the Franks and the Alemanni and the Burgundians and the Heruli and the Lombards and the Ostrogoths and the Visigoths and the Servi. 10 kingdoms representing the toes of Rome were divided and became divided Europe. Amazing prophecy. Come on now. Thousands of years before, God tells us through the prophet Daniel that Rome, the mighty iron kingdom, would crumble and it would be divided into the 10 toes of history, and it's divided today. I wish I had time tonight, and I'm going to do it one night, where a little horn will come up and pluck up three of those kingdoms. And what we see today in the common market, what we see today in Europe, is the divisions of the Roman Empire. Tell me, prophecy isn't reliable. Isn't reliable. Whereas thou sawest iron mixed with miry clay, they shall mingle themselves with the seed of men, they shall not cleave one to another, even as iron is not mixed with clay. Hey, they tried to unite the kingdoms by the seed of men. You remember your history? The princes of through the seed, they could make one kingdom in Europe.
But they didn't realize that nothing worse than a family fight. And so they were worse off after mingling the seed of men. That's what God says here in the Bible.

0: God tells us in the Word of God. These words stand as a bulwark against future empires, future nation. They shall not cleave one to another. In other words, they'll never come united unto one, because they will be divided. Charlemagne tried it. Charles V tried it. Louis XIV tried it. Napoleon Bonaparte tried it to unite the kingdoms, but they failed because God said they would never bring it together as one again. No. And in the days of these kings, what king? The king of Babylon? No. The king of Medo-Persia? No. The king of Greece? No. The king of Rome? No. But the days of these kings of divided Europe, the Europe we know today, in the days of these kings shall the God of heaven set up a kingdom which shall never be destroyed. That's the assurance you have here tonight. Amen? That's the assurance you have here tonight. That God will intervene. God will take them down from their power and he bring them low and bring them low again. They tried to unite the kingdoms, but they failed. In fact, the kingdom shall not be left to another people, but shall break in pieces, consume all these kingdoms, and it shall stand forever. That is the kingdom of God. Alexander, Caesar, Charlemagne, and I founded, this is Napoleon, we founded empires. But on what did we rest the creation of our genius? Upon force. Jesus Christ founded his empire on love, and at this hour, millions of men would die for him. Napoleon couldn't understand it. I can. Because once you come under the power of the cross of Christ, once you come under the power of the grace of Christ, you would die for Christ. Ask Peter, I'm not worthy to be crucified, my Lord. And so they crucified him upside down. Then was his world right side up. Ask Paul. Ask the early church fathers. Ask Huss and ask Jerome and ask those men who went to the stake for their faith in God if they wouldn't die for the name of Jesus Christ. Great problem today is we have tourists and not pilgrims. Great problem with the church is today is, well, if we feel right, we'll go. Or, oh, it's near Christmas, I guess I got to do something. They shall not cleave one to another. Today, we have the common market, the Middle East countries, the United States, we have China. In the days of these kings divided Europe, in these days, the God of heaven will set up a kingdom and it shall last forever and forever and forever. Revelation offers hope to us tonight. They say, Ronnie, you're an optimist or a pessimist? I'm an optimist. Because I know who controls tomorrow. And that is none other than the Lord Jesus Christ. Amen. Listen carefully, my friend. It's like the Titanic that fateful night. The nations of this world are on a collision course with destiny. In fact, Jacques Cousteau, he said, if he were alive tonight, he would tell us. He wrote a book in French called Man, Octopus, and Orchid. And he said this. The road to the future lead, this is not a preacher, some theologian, some believer. He's writing and he says, the road to the future leads us smack into a wall. We simply ricochet off the alternatives that destiny offers. He goes on, a demographic explosion, it triggers social chaos and spreads death, nuclear delirium, and quasi-annihilation of the species. Wow, what a picture. Our survival is no more than a question of 25, 50, perhaps 100 years. Bad news. No, friend, good news. The prophecy can help us. I tell you, Jesus Christ promised and prophesied that the next ruler would be none other than the rock, Jesus Christ, smiting the images of this world, the political institutions of this world, and making it into the kingdom of God. And out of that great mountain will come forth the people of God. That's the book of Revelation. The God of this book will help us. The God of this book will speak to us. The God of this book, I mean, he speaks and he does not stutter. The words of the book of the prophecy, the rise of the fall of the kings. There was Babylon, Medo-Persia, there was Greece, and there was Rome, and then the divided kingdoms of Europe. That God is going to intervene. The words of this book is not some magic hocus pocus. It's a revelation of a moral God and the story of a plan for your family and for my family and for believing families in Charlotte and around the world. What we have in this book is not a jumble of historical events without pattern, without purpose. It's the unfolding of the righteous will of a God. Trying to warn us, trying to keep us, trying to love us. Good news, the new world order will be the kingdom that Christ prayed for. Thy kingdom come on earth as it is in heaven. Listen to me, good news, a new world, and in that new world order, where righteousness will reign. We must take heed. The Titanic was a love story with an unhappy ending. A bitter ending. A cold, dark night on a frozen ocean. Is that the only future we have on the frail ship we call planet Earth? Are we about to sink into a dark eternity? I have good news tonight. Intervention is on its way. Not the Stockholm, not those flimsy lifeboats, but the image of stone and feet, and history is his story. And Jesus is about to come. Look up. Lift up your heads. In a world divided by nations, in a world divided by love, in a world divided by ideals, in a world divided by politics, in a world divided by money and power, divided by culture and class, in that world divided by religion, Jesus Christ, the Prince of Earth, will come back again, and he will strike the image at the feet, and he will set up his kingdom. The rock is about to strike human history. And that rock is none other than the Lord Jesus Christ. Are you in turmoil tonight? Calm down. Chill out. Because God will intervene for you in your need. Hey, listen to me. Listen to me. Good news. God has a plan for you. Why do you think you're here? Happenstance? No. You're here by the will of God. God willed you to be here. You could have been 100 other places. But God willed you to be here so that you could hear about the future and the hope that believers have in the future. That our future is not tied up in today's politics. Thank God for that. Amen. Whew, they're still fighting about my money. I should say my great-great-great-grandson's money. Hey, listen. Keep your faith in God. Have faith in God. Good news. Bad news for those who mock God. Bad news for those who play God. Bad news for those who laugh at the prophecies of God's word, just as the king way back in the day of Nebuchadnezzar. Let them build their golden images. But we will bow down like Daniel. And we will be like Shadrach, Meshach, and Abednego. During the dark days of World War II, Winston Churchill asked a young American clergyman, "Young man, can you give me any hope?" For the answer to Churchill's question, I take you back to the future. The king is coming. And that's a great hope. I've seen people's lives changed by prophecy. I was sent to Hawaii to have a meeting like this. Now, they always send me usually to tough places. They send me to East LA and Brooklyn, and they send me to Detroit, and they send, the big cities where I work, where I feel at home. But I was praying to the Lord one day. I said, "Lord, why are these other evangelists going to these exotic places?" That's all right. I respect them. I'm thankful for it. But why don't I ever get to an exotic place? And I was feeling sorry for myself, and we do. And I even had the audacity to say one time, I say, well, Billy Graham's going to nice places. And the Lord said, well, you're not Billy Graham. I said, well, thank you. Lord, he got me there. I couldn't argue that. But I got a telephone call one day, and that telephone was from a friend. He had just become a president of a mission in Hawaii. He called, he said, Ron, would you like to come to Oahu and have a series of prophecy here in the city of Oahu in Hawaii? I said, let me pray about it. Thank you, Jesus. It was one of those... It was one of those instant answers, you know the kind. I went over to Hawaii and I was preaching the word of God, showing prophecy. And in the first night, staggered this drunken Marine and his wife. And he came up and sat in about the third row, and he was three sheets to the wind, you know. And so I was preaching to him all night, you know. And after a while, he kept coming back. Stop at the bar, stagger in. And so we were giving Bibles out. By the way, we give Bible to you. If you come 12 nights, you'll get a beautiful prophecy Bible. You'll want to have that. But anyway, he wanted a Bible. And it came to the night. He was there 12 nights, went to the table, and they had run out of Bibles. And he said, is this a gimmick? And so I said, oh, no, I ordered more Bibles. And I put my arm around him, carrying him over to the corner, you know, and... Then it came about two nights later, the Bibles were there. He stood online, got to it, the Bibles ran out. So I visited him in his home. In the first Iraq war, he was a sniper, knocking Arabs off hills a mile away. In that prophecy seminar, he found God. The second Iraq war, he went as a chaplain, a Christian chaplain to Iraq. Amen. Come on. Why study prophecy? Why study prophecy? Because prophecy can change lives. Because it brings to us frail creatures to know there's an omnipotent God, that there's a powerful and gracious God, and that God seeks in every way, that God seeks to save us. And so God raises up his pilgrims, his faithful, his followers, in every generation, as he did back there in Babylon. Shadrach, Meshach, Abednego. I mean, faith, faith. Bow down. Worship me. They could have bowed down and sung a hymn of something. Fooled them. But they were transparent. You see, they were pilgrims. They said, I can't bow down. I can't. Well, we'll throw you into the fire. If that's what you must do, do it. Our God will be with us. And you know that story. Come on now. I mean, they heated the fire 7 times hotter. I don't know how you do that. And even the people that were throwing them in perished from the flames. And they are in the midst of the flame. I tell you, believer, you're going to be in the midst of the flame. If Revelation is true, and it is, it's going to take more than a picnic-type belief. It's going to take a warfare belief. Throw me into the fire. He threw him in the fire. And the Bible says that Shadrach, Meshach, Abednego, 3 men thrown in the fire, but they looked and they couldn't believe their eyes. They didn't see 3 men in the fire. They didn't see just Shadrach, Meshach, Abednego in the fire. They saw one like unto the Son of Man in the fire. They saw Jesus in the midst of the fire. I want to tell you, friend, Jesus will come to you in the midst of your fire. Jesus will come to you in the midst of the fire. May the God of heaven bless you and keep you.
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0: We continue reading through the book of Psalms with Psalm 89 now, a Maskil of Ethan the Ezrahite. I will sing of the loving kindness of the Lord forever. To all generations I will know your faithfulness with my mouth. For I have said, loving kindness will be built up forever. In the heavens you will establish your faithfulness. I have made a covenant with my chosen. I have sworn to David my servant. I will establish your seed forever, and build up your throne to all generations. Selah. The heavens will praise your wonders, O Lord, your faithfulness also in the assembly of the holy ones. For who in the skies is comparable to the Lord? Who among the sons of the mighty is like the Lord? A God greatly feared in the council of the holy ones, and awesome above all those who are around him. O Lord God of hosts, who is like you, O mighty Lord? Your faithfulness also surrounds you. You rule the swelling of the sea. When its waves rise, you still them. You yourself crushed Rahab like one who is slain. You scattered your enemies with your mighty arm. The heavens are yours, the earth also is yours, the world and all it contains. You have founded them. The north and the south, you have created them. Tabor and Hermon shout for joy at your name. You have a strong arm. Your hand is mighty. Your right hand is exalted. Righteousness and justice are the foundation of your throne. Loving kindness and truth go before you. How blessed are the people who know the joyful sound! O Lord, they walk in the light of your countenance. In your name they rejoice all the day, and by your righteousness they are exalted. For you are the glory of their strength, and by your favor our horn is exalted. For our shield belongs to the Lord, and our King to the Holy One of Israel. Psalm 89, verse 19. Once you spoke in vision to your godly ones, and said, I have given help to one who is mighty. I have exalted one chosen from the people. I have found David my servant. With my holy oil I have anointed him, with whom my hand will be established, my arm also will strengthen him. The enemy will not deceive him, nor the son of wickedness afflict him. But I shall crush his adversaries before him, and strike those who hate him. My faithfulness and my loving kindness will be with him, and in my name his horn will be exalted. I shall also set his hand on the sea, and his right hand on the rivers. He will cry to me, You are my Father, my God, and the rock of my salvation. I also shall make him my firstborn, the highest of the kings of the earth. My loving kindness I will keep for him forever, and my covenant shall be confirmed to him. So I will establish his descendants forever, and his throne as the days of heaven. Find out more about this little ministry with an eternal message by visiting our website, the-word.info, the-word.info. 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
1: Romans 13. Let every soul be subject unto the higher powers, for there is no power but of God. The powers that be are ordained of God. Whosoever therefore resisteth the power, resisteth the ordinance of God. And they that resist shall receive to themselves damnation. For rulers are not a terror to good works, but to the evil. Wilt thou then not be afraid of the power? Do that which is good, and thou shalt have praise of the same. For he is the minister of God to thee for good. But if thou do that which is evil, be afraid. afraid, for he beareth not the sword in vain. For he is the minister of God, a revenger to execute wrath upon him that doeth evil. Wherefore ye must needs be subject, not only for wrath, but also for conscience' sake. For this cause pay ye tribute also, for they are God's ministers, attending continually upon this very thing. Render therefore to all their dues, tribute to whom tribute is due, custom to whom custom, fear to whom fear, honor to whom honor. Owe no man anything, but to love one another, for he that loveth another hath fulfilled the law. For this,
2: thou shalt not commit adultery, thou shalt not kill, thou shalt not steal, thou shalt not bear false witness, thou shalt not covet.
1: And if there be any other commandment, it is briefly comprehended in this saying, namely,
2: thou shalt love thy neighbor as thyself.
1: Love worketh no ill to his neighbor. Therefore love is the fulfilling of the law. And that, knowing the time, that now it is high time to awake out of sleep. For now is our salvation nearer than when we believed. The night is far spent, the day is at hand. Let us therefore cast off the works of darkness, and let us put on the armor of light. Let us walk honestly as in the day, not in rioting and drunkenness, not in chambering and wantonness, not in strife and envying. But put ye on the Lord Jesus Christ, and make not provision for the flesh to fulfill the lusts thereof.
3: And a certain ruler asked him, saying,
4: Good master, what shall I do to inherit eternal life?
3: And Jesus said unto him,
5: Why callest thou me good? None is good save one, that is God. Thou knowest the commandments. Do not commit adultery, do not kill, do not steal, do not bear false witness. Honor thy father and thy mother.
3: And he said,
4: All these have I kept from my youth up.
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5: Yet lackest thou one thing. Sell all that thou hast, and distribute unto the poor, and thou shalt have treasure in heaven, and come follow me.
3: And when he heard this, he was very sorrowful, for he was very rich. And when Jesus saw that he was very sorrowful, he said,
5: How hardly shall they that have riches enter into the kingdom of God?
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3: Hello, listening friends. Would you like to hear an amazing fact? Werner Forssmann, a 25-year-old doctor in Germany, had a radical idea. He proposed a new way to examine the human heart, and his idea was flatly refused by hospital administrators. Forssmann's innovative idea was to send a thin catheter through a vein or artery directly into a living, pumping human heart and have a better look around. It was revolutionary for 1929, and his superiors thought this kind of experiment would kill a patient. But Forssmann was convinced that by combining the catheter placement with an X-ray, physicians could detect human heart problems earlier and save lives. Forssmann was determined to try. So when his bosses said no, the young doctor decided to move forward anyway. He persuaded a young nurse to unlock the cabinet of catheters and to allow him to do the procedure on her, but he tricked her. While she was strapped to an operating table, he instead stuck the catheter into his own arm. She screamed for him to stop, but he went ahead anyway. Then, with the help of the same panicked nurse, Forssmann walked down a flight of stairs with a catheter in his heart and persuaded a very reluctant technician to take an X-ray. He had made medical history. Then, of course, the hospital fired him. Though marginalized by the medical community for years, Forssmann's bold experiments were studied by other scientists who advanced this technique and ultimately revolutionized medicine. In 1956, Dr. Forssmann was working in another hospital when he received a phone call and was told that he had won the Nobel Prize for his innovative work on heart catheterization. Even today, with our incredible medical technology, nothing can see or repair the human heart the way God can. This is why David prayed, "Search me, O God, and know my heart." Stay with us, friends. We're going to learn more on this edition of Bible Answers Live.
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3: 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We'll bring your Bible question into the studio here in Northern California. And we also have free resources that we give out during the program, so keep your pencil handy. We'll be giving you some websites where you can watch ongoing Bible studies. And tonight, Pastor Ross is off, but we're going to launch into our program with prayer. Father in heaven, thank you very much again for your blessings, and Lord, for the truth. You said, "Thy word is truth," and that's our focus of study tonight. So be with us, Lord. Pray that you're glorified in all that we think or say. We ask in Jesus' name. Amen. You know, I can see several times in the Bible where it makes it pretty clear that Jesus was God. Because the Bible tells us in 2 Kings that God and God only knows the thoughts of men's hearts. Only God knows what you're thinking in your heart. Sometimes a person might look at you, and by your expression, they can make an educated guess of what you're thinking. But only God can really look into the human heart and know exactly what you're thinking better than you do. And several times in the Bible, it says Jesus knew what was in man. Jesus knew what they were thinking. You can look, for instance, in Mark chapter 2, Luke chapter 9. Here's one in Luke 9, verse 46. An argument arose among the disciples about which of them was the greatest, but Jesus, knowing the reasoning of their hearts, and then he addressed this with them. So many times, Christ knew what they were thinking. God even knows what you want before you pray, but he tells us to pray because it does good to us when we pray. And what conversion is a change of heart. The Bible says being born again is being given a new heart. That's what conversion is all about. Would you like to have a new heart, friends? And God tells us that he'll make us new creatures. He says the new covenant is I'll put a new heart within you. We have a free study tonight. It's a beautifully illustrated. It's got pictures through it and some great scriptures and reasoning and Bible studies. We'll send it to you free. It's called A Love That Transforms. How do you get that new heart? Just call the resource line. This is another phone number. You ready? It's free. 800-835-6747. If you'd like this free Bible study, A Love That Transforms, and after you read it and you give your heart to the Lord, you give it to someone else. 800's the phone number. 800-835-6747. Just tell them you're listening to Bible Answers Live. With that, we're going to go to the phones. Again, we do have several lines open. If you dial and it rings for a minute, just give our operators a chance to pick it up. That number, 800, God says, 800-463-7297 brings you into the studio. All right, going to go to the first call. Talking to Stephanie. Stephanie, you're on the air with Bible Answers Live.
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3: Going to go to the first call.

0: in him also we have obtained an inheritance, being predestined according to the purpose of him who works all things according to the counsel of his will, that we who first trusted in Christ should be to the praise of his glory. So my question is...
1: Now, you were just now reading from Ephesians or Romans? You gave me two verses.
0: That was Ephesians, verse 4 and 5, and then
1: Ephesians,
0: verse 11
1: what chapter?
0: And 12. Chapter 1.
1: Okay, chapter 1. Okay, I just want to make sure we're looking at the same verses. So are you wondering, do these verses mean that God decided in advance who was going to be saved?
0: Yes.
1: This is a common misunderstanding. If you look at what is happening here in the time of Paul, many Gentiles, non-Jews, were learning about God and learning about Jesus through the apostles that were teaching to them. And many of the Jews that were in Rome and Ephesus, where Paul's writing, were hearing from the Jewish converts, well, God chose the Jews that were his chosen people, and they were almost leaving them feeling like that the Gentiles were second class. And Paul is saying to the Gentiles, no, God chose us also. Way back, it was God's plan the gospel should go to all the world. It wasn't just for the Jews. And so people have misunderstood and thought God has arbitrarily said ahead of time, I'll save this person and not that person. But that wouldn't make sense because the Bible says God would have all men to be saved. And you can read in 2 Peter chapter 3, you read it, I think it's like verse 8, says God is not willing that any should perish, but that all should come to repentance. How many does he want to come to repentance? All.
0: Every one of us.
1: And if you read the end of the Bible, in Revelation, this great appeal, it says, whosoever will, let him come and take the water of life freely. Whosoever. You know, John 3:16. Whoever believes in him might not perish, but have everlasting life. So everybody is free to come. And if God has predecided who's going to be saved, why are we doing mission work?
0: Exactly.
1: He'll save who he's going to save, and the rest are all doomed. And if God created some people...
0: What are they talking about when they say predestined?
1: Well, it means that God, before the foundation of the world, had also planned that Gentiles should hear the truth and accept it.
0: Okay, gotcha.
1: When he says he's predestined us, he means the Gentiles he's writing to in Ephesus and Rome, that we should also be saved. Now, I'll give you a little tip. If you look in chapter 3, 2 Peter chapter 3, Peter says... I think it's like verse 15. He says, Paul sometimes says things that are hard to understand, and those that are unstable twist it to their own destruction. You'll never read James, Peter, Mark, Matthew, Luke saying things that leave us confused about predestination.
0: Okay.
1: They're all very clear. Sometimes people hear what Paul says when he's telling the Gentiles, you have also been to be saved. And they think he's saying that God has handpicked a few people to be saved and everyone else is just already destined to be lost. That's not true.
0: Okay. All right. Thank you.
1: All right. Thank you very much. Now, by the way, I've got a free book I'll send you, if you'd like, on
0: that. That'd be great.
1: And it's simply called, Can a Saved Man Choose to Be Lost? If you call our resource number, Can a Saved Man Choose to Be Lost? It explains predestination. And the number is
0: 800-835-6747. 6747. Thank you so much.
1: Give them a call. They're standing by right now, and they'll send you the book.
0: Okay, thank you.
1: Thank you, Stephanie. Appreciate your patience. All right, with that, we're going to talk next to David, who's, I think, calling from Sacramento. David, you're on the air with Bible Answers Live.
2: Hi, Pastor Doug.
1: Hi.
2: Is it okay for us to eat turkey?
1: Well, now, I guess what you're talking about, David, is it okay for a Bible-believing Christian, because of the laws that are found in Leviticus that say that you should not eat certain unclean animals, like people shouldn't be eating skunks, shouldn't be eating vultures. What about turkey? Is it in the category of the clean or the unclean birds? The clean birds were the foraging birds. Now, when you look at the clean and the unclean laws for diet, most people have no problem with these laws, you know. People don't typically eat the unclean foods except, you know, among the animals. People don't eat camel, but they do eat pork. People don't eat rats. That's one of the unclean foods, but big problem is typically pork. Among the fish, if it was seafood, it was supposed to have two things, fins and scales. Problem there is shellfish.

0: is unclean. They're scavengers. Pigs are scavengers. Vultures are scavengers. God did not want people eating scavengers because it's very unhealthful. Matter of fact, the best diet, and everybody knows this today, is a vegetarian diet. But God said, look, if you're going to eat meat, eat the clean meats. These were things that could be brought to the temple and offered. And among the animals, it needed a cloven hoof and chew the cud. So you got a rule for the fish, fins and scales. The rule for the animals, cloven hoof, chews the cud, like a cow, goat, sheep, so forth. Among the birds, it was to be a foraging bird. In other words, the animals that go around in the woods and pick seeds, like a chicken or a turkey, or a dove, technically a pigeon. People in New York City will probably never starve in a famine because there's plenty of pigeons there. Those were clean birds because they're foraging birds. They were not to eat the birds of carrion, or the raptors like eagles and vultures and things like that. So those are the rules for the animals, David, and I hope that helps a little bit. We do have a lesson that talks about what the Bible says about the clean food and the unclean food, and it's called God's Free Health Plan. If you call our resource number, 800-835-6747, we'll send you a copy of God's Free Health Plan. Thank you for your call. I'm going to talk next with Michael, who's calling from Miami, Florida. Hi, Michael. Are things drying out down there?
1: Yeah, power is being re-accessed in a lot of sections, so there's still some areas that are still in blackout. There's still a lot of debris lying around. So Irma didn't hit it directly, but it's still the legal mark.
0: Well, I know what that's like. I was in Miami in 1964 when they had Hurricane, or was it 65, Betsy. And we were taking surfboards down the street when I was a kid, so I know what that's like. Anyway, we're glad that you're alive and well. And your question tonight.
1: So, yeah, my question is on how do you know that it is God that is talking to you? You have a thought in your mind? Because I know that, when it's a moral thought, we always have the Bible as a guideline. But I'm asking more in terms of, questions that you might pray on. Asking God for guidance on whether or not you should start it, get a certain job.
0: Right.
1: It's not a direct moral question. How do you know that a thought that is in your mind is of God, or perhaps just of your own,
0: mind wandering? Yeah, that's a great question. Yeah. I tell you what, before I answer the question, I want to tell you I've got a book I've written. I'll send you a free copy, and it's called How to Know the Will of God, and it covers the same principles I'm going to share with you. First of all, the best way to know, of course, is what does the Word say? But sometimes you might be saying, Lord, I'm choosing between two paths that are okay, two jobs. I don't know which one I'm supposed to do. Big decision. So how do you know what God's will is? How do you know if you're just getting your own conscience or your own feelings that are directing you? Was that the voice of God? There's several things that you put together. Yeah. Several things you do. One is, of course, look at the Word, but then you also get Christian counsel. The Bible says in the multitude of counsel, there's safety. Get the advice of people you trust with good judgment. Sometimes you'll have the leading of the Spirit. You'll have a desire in your heart that you feel is leading you. Sometimes that's placed there by God. And that's Psalms 37. It says He'll give you the desires of your heart. So sometimes God will place a desire in you for the thing He wants you to do. Sometimes you'll see providential things happening. You're thinking of going somewhere, and all of a sudden there's a hurricane. Well, that means you can't go. Maybe that was God telling you. Pardon the pun. There's providential things that happen. And so you start putting, I think I've got like 12 things in the book, ways to know and recognize the voice of God or the will of God. You put them together, and you can make a pretty good judgment. Sometimes you simply need to be patient and keep listening. You know what I mean?
1: Yeah.
0: So most important, most dependable is make sure you have scriptural backing for what you think the voice of the Spirit is guiding you. Sometimes a person says, the Lord told me, and you and I know God doesn't speak audibly to very many people.
1: Right.
0: It's usually a strong impression a person might have that through their conscience, the Holy Spirit is speaking to them. It seems real, but it's usually within. So send for that book, Determining the Will of God, and we'll send you a free copy. And the number is 800-835-6747. Ask them for Doug's book on the will of God. 800-835-6747. Thank you for your call, Michael. That does free up another line. If you have a Bible question, pick up your phone, give us a call right now. And with that, we're going to go talk to James, who's calling from Delaware. James, you're on the air with Bible Answers Live.
2: Good afternoon, Pastor Doug. How you doing tonight?
0: I'm doing better than I deserve. How are you?
2: I'm doing the same thing. My question is, how was the old saint Abraham and Noah and all of them, how were they saved?
0: Well, that's a great question. The Bible says that Abraham believed God, and God counted it to him for righteousness. That's way back in the book of Genesis, so that goes pretty far back. They were saved by faith in the Lamb of God. Do you remember the story in the Bible where Abraham was going up the mountain with Isaac, and God had told him to offer his son? And on the way up the mountain, Isaac says, Father, you know, Abraham hadn't told him what they were doing yet. He says, Father, we've got the makings for the fire, and we got the wood. Where's the lamb? And Abraham said, my son, God will provide himself a lamb. And, of course, that was sort of a double statement. God provided a lamb up on the hill, but Jesus provided himself as the Lamb of God. John the Baptist pointed to Jesus when Jesus came to the Jordan and said, behold the Lamb of God that takes away the sin of the world. So in the Old Testament, they were saved by faith, looking forward to the Lamb of God. That's every time they offered a lamb or a goat, they were looking at the day when the Lamb of God would come. We are saved by faith, looking back at the cross to the Lamb of God. So everybody is saved by Jesus. Nobody is saved by works. Nobody is saved by Buddha or Muhammad. The only way anyone can be saved is by Christ. You still there?
2: Thank you. Yes, I'm still here.
0: That makes sense?
2: Yes.
0: All right. So, yeah, all the patriarchs were saved by faith. And you would also appreciate the lesson that we're offering to others tonight. It talks about being saved by faith and getting that new heart. It's called A Love That Transforms. If you'd like a free copy of that, just call 800-835-6747. 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Give us a call. And we are live. I'm going to go next and talk to Maria, who's calling from Redding, California. Maria, you're on the air with Bible Answers Live.
3: Yes, hello, hello. This is Marla.
0: Oh, Marla, I'm sorry. I looked at it too quickly.
3: Oh, it's okay. I had a question about Daniel 2, verse 43, because it's meaningful to me since it's in the days of these kings that God sets up a kingdom, and whether that's the judgment of the righteous dead being the rock coming out of the mountain or what. But so,
0: let me read. Do you want me to read this for people who are driving?
3: Yes, yes.
0: Okay, because we've got probably 80% of those listening or maybe in their cars or working around the kitchen. They don't have a Bible at their fingertips. And it says in Daniel chapter 2, and I'm going to read, you said verse 43. I'll back up to verse 42. And as the toes of the feet were partly iron and partly clay, so the kingdom will be partly strong and partly brittle. And as you saw the iron mixed soft with soft clay, so they'll mix with one another in marriage, but they will not lay hold together, just as iron doesn't mix with clay. Is that the verse you're wondering about?
3: Correct, yes.
0: Well, let me give you something to think about. The angel comes and explains to Daniel, or the Holy Spirit explains to Daniel, what the interpretation of this dream is. And he tells the head of gold represents the kingdom of Babylon, silver, Persia, bronze, the Greek Alexander the Great. The iron is the feet of iron and clay. The iron legs is Rome. The iron and clay is a mixture of the Roman Empire with religion. The iron is Rome. The clay is like religion. And what you have during the Dark Ages, you get the mixture of the Roman kingdom that sort of then transitions into a quasi-Christian Roman kingdom. But something else that's very interesting is the number one building material in the world today is iron mixed with miry clay. It's called concrete. Around the world, there's buildings springing up everywhere, and they're made, you've probably seen them pouring concrete before, and what they do is they put reinforced iron, they dump the concrete on top of it, and you get iron mixed with clay. How would Daniel explain that to King Nebuchadnezzar way back, 500 years before Christ? So we're living in the age of iron and clay right now. And we're living in the age where you've got the division of the European kingdoms. The ten toes represent the divisions of the Roman Empire. It ended up becoming, it sort of became the Holy Roman Empire. And you had Catholicism and the king, you had religion and the breakup of the Roman Empire were ruling Europe. And then that has then since then broken up and spread around the world. In South America, they speak Spanish because that was one of the kingdoms of Rome. In Brazil, they speak Portuguese because Portugal was one of those divisions of Rome. In America, they speak English because the Saxons were one of those divisions of Rome. See what I'm saying? And in Canada, they speak French. So the divisions of this Roman Empire spread around the world. The whole world uses a Roman calendar today. You know, that's the reason we got a month called July is after Julius Caesar, and August is Augustus Caesar. So the Roman influence spread around the world, and we're living in the age of the divisions of the Roman Empire. And go ahead.
3: Okay. Oh, I so appreciate this. And I'm mainly focused on, that really helped. That really helped. The first part of the verse, they mingled seed among themselves. And I wanted to ask you if Maria Theresa Habsburg, being, you know, married in 1736, she's the only one that didn't interbreed, and she had like 16 children, and she told them all who to marry, and they all married kings and queens. I'm just thinking, could that be relating specifically to a certain time period? You know,
0: well, you're on the right track. It wasn't just Maria that you mentioned. At one time, Queen Victoria of England was related to just about every head of Europe through marriage. And so what they tried to do is when the Roman kingdom broke up, they tried to create peace in the former provinces through intermarriage. So they intermarried the kings and queens, and that's where you get the word blue blood. Some of them, their genetics were so bad through intermarriage that they had hemophilia, and they called them the blue bloods. But it didn't work. They couldn't weld together the kingdom. Charlemagne tried to reunite the Roman Empire, as did Kaiser Wilhelm and Adolf Hitler and Napoleon, and they all failed. So they did it through intermarriage, through war, and we're living right now in the time of those kings. You know, we've got a great Bible study that talks about Daniel chapter 2. We'll send you a free copy if you like, and it's called The Millennial Man. It's a historical lesson, and if you ask for our historical lesson on the Millennial Man, we'll send you a free copy of that, Marla, and I think you'll find that a blessing. That number, 800-835-6747, 800-835-6747. Do you still have lines open? That number to call in with your Bible questions is 800-GOD-SAYS. 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I'm going to see if I can start on another phone call before we get to our break. So we're going to talk to David in New York. David, you're on the air with Bible Answers Live.
4: How are you, Pastor? How are you doing today?
0: I'm doing wonderful. How can we help you tonight?
4: Okay, Pastor, I have a question. I watch a lot of, like, sermons on YouTube, and a friend of mine from church, they text me, you know, good stories and all of that. And I do spend time in the Bible. I get up at 5 or so, and I do spend time in the Word of God. But I feel that the Lord wants me to spend more. But it seems like I can't get over that bridge.
0: So you're wanting to know, how do I spend more time with God? And
4: yes.
0: Are you going to church also?
4: Yes, sir.
0: Well, I'll tell you what, I've got a few good suggestions for you that may help. You may already be doing it. But if you don't mind standing by for just a few moments, David, when we come back after the break, you're going to be first in line of the phone calls. And we're going to talk about some ways that you might be able to feed more on the Word of God and get over that bridge that you're talking about. How's that sound? Can you hold on for me?
4: That sounds great.
0: All right.
4: Okay, sure.
0: Hey, you stand by. And we'll start out with David when we come back. I want to remind our friends before we go to our break that we have a great website at Amazing Facts. Has incredible Bible study information, YouTube's videos, other study links. Simply amazingfacts.org. Check it out. Don't go away. Coming back.
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1: And then the logo pops across, Amazing Facts Presents. I've listened to a lot of different ministers, but this was the first time that he's actually saying something where I had to grab my Bible and actually pick it up. And I've never heard this before. Let me look through and find this. But I just couldn't get enough.
2: And so I started doing Bible studies. Every single one of these guys started being changed, including myself.
3: My question was, why did that happen to me, God? The Lord was able to reach out, and I actually saw him as a father.
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5: 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I just went, this is real. 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
7: Welcome back, listening friends, to Bible Answers Live, and we are live. 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You shouldn't have to wait very long. Then that's why we're going right back to the phones now. We're going to continue talking with David. David, let me see, are you still there with us?
8: Yeah, I'm here. Hello, Pastor.
7: Hi, now you were asking a question about how to spend more time with the Lord.
8: No. Actually, I was asking from 2 Timothy chapter 4, verse 14.
7: Will you pardon me for 1 second, David? We got two Davids.
8: Yeah.
7: Hang on here. I went to the wrong David. All right, now this is David in New York, correct?
8: Yes.
7: Yes, we got two people lined up named David. I grabbed the wrong one. Hey, how do you spend more time with the Lord? And you want to know how to get more out of it. You kind of want to go to the next level as well.
8: I want to break that bridge. I know that the Lord wants me to spend more time and, you know, and not stay so much on the YouTube and, you know, sermons.
7: Do you listen to the Bible on tape sometimes, like if maybe you're working with your hands or driving?
8: Oh, yes. I have it in my car. Yes, I have it in my car when I'm driving. I have several books that I listen to.
7: Have you read the book Pilgrim's Progress?
8: I've actually seen the movie, yes.
7: Well, I think you'll find the book is much better. But anyway, Pilgrim's Progress. Have you read the book Steps to Christ?
8: Yes, I have.
7: That's another wonderful book. Well, it sounds like if, you know, the Bible promises if you draw near to God, he will draw near to you. And something I found, and I'm just sharing with you things I have found that helped me. Get some biographies of great Christian leaders and read the biographies about their conversions, and you're going to find that you're inspired by what inspired them. You know, if you read, some of the writings of, you find some of the great Christians, and, you know, John Newton, who wrote Amazing Grace, incredible testimony you can read that will, I think, encourage you. The story of David Livingston and a number of others. Some of the testimonies bring to life how others found great victory in Christ. And I found, you know, encouragement with that. And then in your prayer life, having a list of things that you pray about and not only praying and talking to God, but then listening. And God's Spirit speaks to you. But, you know, we have, if you go to the Amazing Facts website, we've got a number of materials and devotions and videos there that I think you'll also find a real blessing. And so we'd encourage you to try that as well. Thank you very much, David, and I hope that helps. I'm now going to go to the other David. David, you still there?
8: I'm here, Pastor.
7: Sorry about the false alarm earlier. I'm glad you hung on.
8: It's okay. How are you?
7: Doing well. And your question tonight?
8: Yeah, so my question is from 2 Timothy chapter 4, verse 14. Can I read it real quick?
7: Please.
9: Yeah, so Paul's writing to Timothy, and it says, Alexander the coppersmith did me much harm. May the Lord repay him according to his works.
7: Yeah.
9: And so this question has been, it's been bothering me for quite some time, because, you know, Jesus says, forgive seven times, what was it, seven times 70?
7: Right.
9: And then do you think, based on this verse, there's ever a chance that someone can do so much harm to us, either because they're resisting the gospel or for whatever reason, where we can say, I rightfully can say before God, may the Lord repay you according to your, you know, according to all the evil that you've done to me?
7: You know, that's a great question. When you read the Psalms, and I've wondered this myself, you know, I'm not on this program because I claim to have all the answers. King David sometimes, in the Psalms, he seems to call down wrath on his enemies. And he says, you know, let their table be a snare. And he says all kinds of very direct things. Now, David, if you know David, I mean, if you look at the David in the Bible, I got a lot of Davids around me tonight, but look at the David in the Bible, and he forgave King Saul, who tried to kill him twice. He had an opportunity to get even, and he wouldn't. So you knew that David had a real heart of forgiveness, but he would sometimes pray that wrath would fall on his enemies, usually because they were hurting the people of God. Paul actually is not praying for wrath to fall on Alexander the coppersmith. It's believed that Alexander the coppersmith had something to do with Paul being rearrested in Rome. And, you know, he ultimately was beheaded for this. And he didn't say, God get even with him, because Paul is the one who said, don't do evil unto your enemy, but overcome evil with good. Paul is the one who said that. Actually, Paul is quoting Solomon, too. He says, the Lord will repay him according to his deeds. He's just stating the fact. Jesus said everyone is going to be rewarded according to their deeds. Paul is not saying, oh, I hope God gets even with him.
9: Oh.
7: I think Paul was kind of sad saying it. He says, the Lord will repay him according to what he's done.
9: Okay. Yeah,
7: so
9: that makes sense.
7: Perfect. He's not really calling a curse down on him. If you asked Paul, would you rather have Alexander converted? Damned, he'd say converted.
9: Okay.
7: But there is a time, you know, in the Bible where you just know that the whole, you kind of need to put someone in the devil's hands, and because they've turned their back.
9: Yeah, that makes sense. Perfect.
7: All right. Well, thank you very much. Appreciate your question, David. And with that, we're going to talk next with Robert, who's calling from College Place, Washington. Robert, you're on the air with Bible Answers Live.
10: Hello, Pastor Doug.
7: Hi. Thank you for calling.
10: Yes, my question is regarding John chapter 5, verse 24. We believe that in Revelation, I think it's 14, verse 6, where there's supposed to be a judgment going on, but then Jesus says that people won't be judged if they hear their word, if they hear his word and believe in him.
7: Yeah, let me read this for people listening. In John chapter 5, verse 24.
10: Verse 24.
7: Truly, truly, I say to you that whoever hears my words and believes him who sent me has eternal life. He does not come into judgment, but has passed from death to life. Well, there's several different phases of judgment when the Lord comes. One is what you would call the pre-Advent judgment. That's where Peter says judgment must begin at the house of God. So Peter does say there is a judgment for the house of God, people who profess to be believers. You also find a reference to that in Ezekiel 9. Then there's a judgment during the 1,000 years where the saints are basically participating in a judgment. And then you've got the final executive judgment. It's sometimes called the White Throne judgment, where the wicked are all gathered before the Lord, and they're executed according to their works. The righteous don't have to fear the executive judgment, because when we accept Christ, our names are entered into the book of life. And this is why Jesus said, you know, if you accept him, if you hear my word and you believe it, you have eternal life. Now, there are some who have outwardly professed, oh, yes, I accept you, Jesus. But then during the investigative judgment, it's found they're frauds. They're the ones who are saying, Lord, Lord, but they're, you know, the works, the Bible says we're saved by grace, but we're judged by our works. Their works don't show that their heart's been changed. Yeah, they will come into that last judgment because they aren't the ones who are really believing. So those who really believe Christ, for the Jew to believe doesn't mean to just acknowledge. To believe means to believe. You believe it and you act upon it. Those who are really mm-hmm. believing in Jesus, they have passed from judgment into life. They have nothing to fear from judgment. See, because during the pre-Advent judgment, we're not there, are we?
10: No.
7: We're not standing before judgment bar. Christ is our representative. So we pass directly from our death into the resurrection. And so I think that's what Christ is talking about. We have nothing to fear of the executive judgment. Okay? Does that make sense?
10: Okay.
7: Now,
10: right.
7: So let me just back up. When the Lord comes, is he distributing rewards, good or evil? In other words, when he comes, the saved are saved and the lost are lost, right?
10: Correct.
7: So some investigation takes place before he comes. Does that make sense?
10: Yes, uh-huh.
7: Okay. That's what's known as the pre-Advent or investigative judgment. The one that Peter refers to when he says judgment begins at the house of God. But then the righteous have nothing to fear from the great white throne judgment that you find in Revelation that you spoke about. So we're not, the books
10: That's what Jesus is talking about there.
7: Yeah, we've already been with the Lord for 1,000 years in heaven. Why would he judge us and then say, oh, I made a mistake, I got to take you out of heaven.
10: Right.
7: See, so, all right, hey, we do have a lesson. I'll send you a free copy, and it's called Facing the Judge, and all you've got to do is ask for that. And thank you for your call, Robert. 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Still have room, lines open, and time left in the program. Going to talk to Ronald, calling from New York. Ronald, you're on the air with Bible Answers Live.
11: Hello.
7: Hi.
11: Doug. Yeah. I was calling about some demonic phone calls I was getting. It talks about Ephesians 13, we fight not against principality and powers.
7: Yeah, Ephesians 6:13. We're wrestling not against flesh and blood, but against principalities and powers, against rulers of darkness in heavenly places. Yeah, so there's a battle going on between good and evil.
11: Yeah. Because I was receiving some weird phone calls not too long ago, but I blocked the phone calls, and the person would be talking. My roommate, he answered the phone, and the person said, "Tell Ronald this is Satan." And the person, every time I would answer the phone, a person would be hissing like a snake, and they would keep calling. And if I would think something inappropriate, the phone would ring. You know,
7: you know what you do in a case like that?
11: Then things will be moved. Then like I would hear knocks on the door, and then the phone call will ring. You know, but I blocked the phone call. You know.
7: Yeah, I just if someone's making a prank phone call, and hang up. If the devil's making a prank phone call, hang up. And don't let them mess with your mind, because the Bible promises greater is he that is in you than he that is in the world. And then just pray.
11: That's what I quoted to the demon. When the person called, I quoted that to him, but it kept calling back.
7: Well, I wouldn't even quote.
11: It was stopped, but it would call back again, you know.
7: Well, you know what, Ronald? Don't even engage the person. If someone calls and they're, whether it's a prank phone call or whether it's a demon on the other end of the line, don't even talk to them. There's only one time that Jesus talked to the devil in a brief conversation. There was one question. No other time did he ever engage in a conversation. We should never do it. None of the disciples did that. And I would just hang up and just pray and say, Lord, you know, just bring peace into my heart and peace into my home. And overcome evil with good. Sing a holy song. Just sing something encouraging. Don't let the devil distract you with those things. And that, you know, he just likes to harass you to even think about it. And so don't give the devil the benefit. And you're quoting the right scripture is Ephesians chapter 6. And you just resist with the armor of God. Now, I do have a free lesson I'll be happy to send you, Ronald, if you're still there. The lesson is called The Armor of God. And it I'll send it to you. It's just call this number, free, 800-835-6747. It's a book I've written called The Armor of God. It's easy. It's a short booklet, 800-835-6747. It will encourage you on how to wage war against these harassing spirits or whoever it is that's doing it. Hey, thank you so much for your phone call. We're going to talk next with Susan, who's calling from Champaign, Illinois. And what are you on line one, Susan? Hello. Welcome.
12: Hello.
7: Hi. Thanks for waiting.
12: Yes. I would like to know if a believing Christian can ever lose their salvation.
7: Well, that's a good question. Now, I'll tell you, it's a big debate, and there are good Christians on both sides. I want to be careful to just make it very clear. If you were John Wesley, who founded the Methodist Church, you would say, yes, a believing Christian can lose their salvation. If you were John Calvin, you would say no. Once you're saved, you're saved. If you were Luther, you would say, yes, you could lose your salvation. If you were George Whitefield, you'd say no. So there are good, it's a big debate on the Christian assurance. Now, the idea is you don't want to be thinking once you're saved, you always have to live in fear. What if I do something wrong? Will I lose my salvation? That's one danger, that you have no peace. The other danger is that you think that once I'm saved, I can do anything and I can't lose my salvation. That's presumption. So you got the tension between the peace and the presumption. The fact is, you do have examples in the Bible that people who were once spirit-filled that grieved away the Holy Spirit and they were lost. King Saul is one dramatic example. He was actually a prophet at one point, chosen by God, filled with the Spirit of God, but over a course of years, it didn't happen overnight, he just continued to rebel against God's word, became proud mostly, became jealous of David, and he harbored this jealousy and bitterness, and ended up killing himself. And we don't expect that Saul was saved. The last thing he does is he goes to a witch. He gets involved in demonism. You've got Judas, who was an apostle. Jesus sent him out preaching, teaching, casting out devils, but Judas just harbored the spirit of covetousness, and he wouldn't let the Lord deliver him. Now, some would argue Judas was never saved, and that may be. But then you do have cases like a prophet named Balaam. Balaam was a prophet of God, and God used him. But he ended up getting covetous, and he kind of turned from following God to chasing after a god of money, and he was lost. So you've got examples in the Bible where you need to be careful. And even Jesus says in Revelation, he writes to the church, he says, unless you repent, it's a message to the church, I think the church of Smyrna, that unless you repent, I will take your candlestick out of its place. And, the Lord, in all his messages to his church, he tells them to remain faithful. He that endures to the end. There's a message all through the Bible about Christians holding on, don't giving up the good fight of faith. And the implication is that it is possible for a Christian to lose their faith. So that's why we've got to nurture that relationship. Now, having said that, Christians shouldn't be living in fear every day that I'm going to have an up-and-down relationship where I'm saved today, lost tomorrow, saved today, lost tomorrow. We need to have a faith that if we continue to come to the Lord, he will never let go of us. Every day, Paul said, I die daily. Every day, Paul said, I'm going to say no to self and yes to Jesus. Every day, Jesus said, take up your cross. It's a daily choice to say, I'm going to deny myself and follow Christ today. And that begins with prayer first thing in the morning. So I think the devil would love to have people believe that once you come forward in a church and you say the sinner's prayer and you accept Jesus, you may have a honeymoon with the Lord for a little while, that then you can do whatever you want and you can never be lost. I don't see that in the Bible.
12: But you said yourself people shouldn't be afraid of maintaining their salvation. But if I don't get up and pray and if I do deliberately what I want instead of what he wants, am I then losing my salvation?
7: If you continue to only do your will and not God's will, now let me just tell you what Jesus said. Not everyone that says, Lord, Lord, will enter the kingdom of heaven, but they that do the will of my Father. So doing God's will is pretty clearly taught by Jesus. You can read where John says, and this is in the first letter of John chapter 2, verse 15, love not the world, neither the things that are in the world. For if any man loves the world, the love of the Father is not in him. For all that's in the world, the lust of the flesh and the lust of the eyes and the pride of life, is of the world. And the world will pass away and the lust thereof, but he that does the will of God will abide forever. So yeah, every day Paul says we got to fight the good fight. There's a wrestling that happens. Don't be discouraged if there's some effort involved in Christianity. The idea that there is no effort is a myth. You know, Jesus is pretty clear that, you know, that's why Paul said you put on the armor of God and you fight the good fight of faith.
12: Doesn't that become works more than faith then?
7: Well, you're not saved. It's a fight of faith. It's not a fight of works. See the difference? If we're not doing the right works, there's usually a problem with the faith. And so it's really all about love. Jesus said, if you love me, yes, keep my commandments. And so if we're struggling with obedience, it's often a love problem and not an obedience or works problem. The more we love him, the better we will obey him. And so, and the more you know him, the more you'll love him. The Bible says we love him because he first loved us, right?
12: Oh, yeah.
7: And so the more we look at the cross, we see how much he loves us, we see how much sin hurts him, it makes us want to do his will. You know, Susan, the lesson we offered tonight when we began the program is meant for you. I really hope you'll take advantage. It's a free offer, and it's a great lesson. Bible study talks about salvation and how to have that assurance. Would you like us to send you that free copy?
12: Yes.
7: All right, all you've got to do is make one more phone call. Nobody's going to harass you or knock on your door or bother you. And it's we'll just send it to you. The number is 800-835-6747.
12: Okay.
7: And ask for the, it's called A Love That Transforms. How do you have that assurance? A Love That Transforms. I think you'll enjoy that. Okay?
12: Thank you.
7: All right. God bless, Susan. Thank you for your call. With that, we're going to talk to Tammy calling from, I hit David again. Here, let me see here. Going to go to, there we are. We have Tammy. You on the air? Tammy in Berkeley, California. Hi, thanks. Hey, thank you.
13: I'm here. Thank you very much. I love everything you do. I love you guys' program, and I've learned so much from the online Bible study or school that you guys
7: wonderful.
13: Have.
7: Oh, wonderful.
13: I felt like that when we had Bible trivia at church, I was nearly unstoppable. Thank you. To God be the glory.
7: Okay. Wonderful. Hey, how can we help you, Tammy? What's your question?
13: Yes, I'm always concerned about using the Lord's name in vain. I know that we are not supposed to, absolutely. It's very clear in the Ten Commandments about that. I think it's the third one.
7: Yeah.
13: If I'm not mistaken, the third. And, but I was listening to the radio, not your show. Your show wasn't on yet, but it was another show. And they said that, like, if you say, oh, my God, or gosh, or stuff like things like that, that's using the Lord's name in vain. And I'm like, oh my gosh, or I've heard people say, oh, Jesus Christ. And I'm just like, I can imagine if you say the GD word, which I don't use, but
7: you're wondering, is that taking the Lord's name in vain?
13: Yes, the GD word, I know that's definitely
7: well, let me
13: a bad word.
7: Let me address that before we run out of time.
13: Okay, sure.
7: If, first of all, not taking the Lord's name in vain, it means when you say you're a Christian, you take God's name. And so if you're a Christian and you don't live like a Christian, you're taking his name in vain. You see, to take a person's name in vain means that you say, I belong to this person, like it used to be, not so much more as it used to be, but a woman would marry a man, she'd take his last name. But if she takes his last name and she runs around with another man, she's taking his name in vain. So that's one understanding, but it certainly does include that you should never take the name of the Lord in a, and they used to make vows and they'd make oaths and they'd make promises and they'd use the Lord's name, and you should never use the Lord's name in an oath or a vow or promise and then break it. But then also, it is certainly true that we should never take the name of the Almighty on our lips irreverently. And that's probably what this other pastor was talking about. And, you know, without seeing the program, I don't exactly know. But from what you said, I'm inclined to agree. I don't like when people say, gee whiz, because that's a derivative of saying Jesus' name. Or they say, gosh. I know it's a habit with so many people. And I used to have that habit when I first came to the Lord. And, but don't worry, the Holy Spirit can help you break that habit. But, you know, it's whenever we're using an expletive like that, Jesus said, let your yes be yes and your no be no. We don't need to say these things where we're, you know, not only directly taking God's name in vain, using his literal name, but even using derivatives of it. So I agree. I think that it's wrong. I hear kids, and they're, you know, even in church, I hear kids say, gosh, and I kind of wince. Yeah. And I say, now, what does that mean? They don't even think about it. They don't know what it means. But
13: right.
7: I say, you try to educate them and say that's a derivative of wanting to say God's name in vain or some other form of it.
13: Oh, yeah, because, you know, people, we have it bad. Saying, oh, my God, we have it really bad.
7: Oh, yeah, people say it on the news. You hear it on television. Every time I hear it, I kind of wince a little bit. Hey, you know, I tell you what, we're almost out of time, but I want to give you something, Tammy, that I think will help you. I wrote a little book. It's easy to read. It's a little book called The Name of God. It's called The Name of God. And if you've got a pen handy, Tammy, you waited a long time, I want to send you a free copy. Just write down this toll-free number, 800-835-6747. 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And with that, also, you can probably read that book for free online if you go to the Amazing Facts website. 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Sometimes I give out web addresses, and it's too easy. 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
20: 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Serve the Lord with gladness. Come before his presence with singing. Know ye that the Lord, he is God. It is he that hath made us, than not we ourselves. We are his people and the sheep of his pasture. Enter into his gates with thanksgiving and into his courts with praise. Be thankful unto him and bless his name. For the Lord is good, his mercy is everlasting, and his truth endureth to all generations.
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15: Unto thee lift I up mine eyes, O thou that dwellest in the heavens. Behold, as the eyes of servants look unto the hand of their masters, and as the eyes of a maiden unto the hand of her mistress, so our eyes wait upon the Lord our God, until that he have mercy upon us. Have mercy upon us, O Lord, have mercy upon us, for we are exceedingly filled with contempt. Our soul is exceedingly filled with the scorning of those that are at ease, and with the contempt of the proud.
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23: 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Sunny today with a high near 89 and lows around 58. Sunny tomorrow with a high of 90 and lows around 56. For your Tuesday, sunny with a high near 92 and lows around 58. And for Wednesday, sunny with a high near 96 and lows around 59. That's your morning weather on Vacaville Fairfield Christian Talk Radio.
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2: Come with me to a time when the nation of Israel had crossed over the Red Sea. After 400 years of captivity, God's people had been set free by the power of God. They had been set free by His miraculous hand. They had been preserved from starvation, humiliation, and death. On the other side of the Red Sea, barren mountains and desolate plains loomed before them. But when it was about 30 days or so into their journey on the other side of the Red Sea, the children of Israel reached somewhere around the plain of El Marca. Much to their dismay, they realized they had run out of the food and provisions they brought with them out of Egypt. Somewhere out in the early stages of their journey, God's people began counting the days and the provisions they had left. They were in trouble. In the wilderness they were traveling through, there was little vegetation. And the little vegetation they could find was unfit for food. You know, there's no feeling like the feeling that you're running out of something. Running out of food, running out of gas. How about this one? Running out of money. And then some of us are concerned about running out of youth. Running out of vigor. The people of Israel began to do what our human nature is so apt to do when we're faced with difficulties. They began to murmur and complain. How is Moses going to feed us? Church, they sank so low, they began saying to Moses, "Would to God that we had died in the land of Egypt, when we sat by the flesh pots, and when we did eat bread to the full. For you, Moses, have brought us forth into this wilderness to kill this whole assembly with hunger." Have mercy. Well, it wasn't just the people. Even the rulers and the elders joined in the complaining. Oh, you're in trouble when your elders start to complain. While God was taking care of the present, the children of Israel were worrying about their future. Barely a month had gone by, and they were questioning God's ability to take care of them. 30 days had passed, and they had forgotten their bitter days of slavery in Egypt. 30 days, and they had forgotten the miracle of the 10 plagues. 30 days, and they had forgotten the frogs and the boils, the darkness. 30 days, they had forgotten the power of God on their behalf. They had forgotten how God invoked the spectacular and delivered them from bondage. 30 days, and they had forgotten how their children had been spared when the destroying angels slew all the firstborn in Egypt. You know, we have short memories. 30 days, they forgot how God, with the breath of his nostrils, parted the Red Sea, and how the armies of Pharaoh got drowned pursuing them. Church, we are so fickle. We will dump a deliverer in the New York minute. You didn't hear what I just said. We are so fickle. We will dump a deliverer in the New York minute. That's why God has admonished us as often as we can. We need to stop and recall the way he has led us. As often as we need to recount his wondrous works, we need to do that. All the children of Israel could bring themselves to think about at that moment was their right now problems, their present inconveniences, their trials right now. What they ought to have been saying is, oh, what great things God has done for us. We used to be slaves, but look at us. He is making of us a great nation. Instead, the servant of God says they talked of the hardness of the way, wondered when their weary pilgrimage would end. And we are much like the children of Israel. Servant of the Lord says, though their present needs are supplied, many are unwilling to trust God for the future. Some are always anticipating evil or magnifying the difficulties that really exist, so much so that their eyes are blinded to their blessings. Are you listening today? In other words, so many of us are so busy worrying about tomorrow that we are blinded to our blessings today. Look at you now. God has brought you a mighty long way. He's put food on your table. He's put money in your account. And you don't tell too many people, but when

obligation to die here. At least in Egypt, we had plenty to eat. We had figs and pomegranates and vines. Church, the people, while they were complaining, God pulled Moses aside and said, Moses, and if you have your Bibles, go with me to the book of Exodus chapter 16. The book of Exodus chapter 16. While the people were complaining, God pulled Moses aside and said, Moses, if you got your Bible, open it and turn to Exodus 16, verse 4. If you don't have one, look on with the person next to you. Behold, God said, I will rain bread from heaven for you, and the people shall go out and gather a certain rate every day, that I may prove them whether they will walk in my law or no. And it shall come to pass that on the sixth day they shall prepare that which they bring in, and it shall be twice as much as they gather daily. Now keep your finger in that text. Church, the next morning, the children of Israel woke up, and on the ground they saw a small round thing, as small as what the Bible calls a hoarfrost. It was coriander seed, and the people called it manna. Moses said, this is the bread which the Lord had given to you to eat. Church, manna was white, looked like the frost in the early morning. Manna tasted like honey. Some think manna looked like grits, only tasted better. Manna was versatile. You could grind manna in a mill. You could beat manna in a mortar. You could boil manna. You could bake manna. You could fry manna. And the manna, if you have your Bibles, turn Numbers 11, chapter 11, Numbers 11, verse 7, said manna was as coriander seed, and the color thereof as the color of bdellium. And verse 8, and the people went about and gathered it, and 11:8, Numbers 11:8, they ground it in mills, or what? Beat it in a mortar and baked it in pans and made cakes of it, and the taste of it was as the taste of fresh oil. Church, when the children of Israel came in to eat, they didn't have to ask what's for supper, because all they had was manna. What they had to ask was, Mama, how did you fix the manna today? For 40, they boiled it, they baked it, they broiled it, they breaded it, they ate it cold, they ate it hot, they ate it raw, they ate it cooked, they sliced it, they diced it, they baked it into pies. Manna. Now the word manna literally means, what is it? Because I'm sure the first time the first man was served grits, he said to his wife, what is it? Kind of reminds me a little of the lunches they used to serve when I went to Kingsway College. When I went there, I was going to an Adventist school for the first time, and I grew up on curry goat and chicken, and I went to this college where they would serve us what we affectionately called mystery meat. And we'd look at it and say, what is it? I don't know. One person would say, I'm not sure. Another would say, I'm afraid to ask. Someone else would say, and isn't it amazing how things can change? Now it's a mystery to me how people eat things with eyes and ears and noses, and I better quit while I'm ahead. Now that word manna means, what is it? You see, the word in Hebrew, man. Isn't it interesting? The word man in Hebrew was an expression of surprise. Hebrew, man, was how you expressed surprise. Now, na means an allotment or a gift. So, the more I think about it, in the hood, we still use that expression the same way when we want to express surprise in the clean way. We say, man! And the Hebrew saw the white stuff on the ground and said, manna! What is it? The word manna means a gift of surprise from heaven. And what's God giving you for your manna today? You see, every day, if you'll only open your eyes, you'll

0: see that God leaves you gifts from heaven every day. And if you don't believe me, make a journal. And at the end of the week, you'll see that God left you a gift of surprise every day. Huh? God gave very clear directions as to how manna was supposed to be collected and used. You see, our God is a God of order. Now go back to Exodus 16, verse 16. Says, this is the thing which the Lord hath commanded. Gather of it every man according to his eating, and omer for every man according to the number of your persons. Take ye every man for them which are in his tents. And the children of Israel did so, gathered some more, some less. And when they did meet it with an omer, he that gathered much had nothing over, and he that gathered little had no lack. They gathered every man according to his eating. Let me explain. An omer was about 2 quarts, and they had about 2 quarts per person per day was their allotment. Those who gathered more than they needed, when they got home, they found that the manna had shrunk from too much to just enough. Are you with me today? Those who gathered a lot, nothing was left over. And those who gathered only a little, they found that their manna turned from too little, just enough. So the first rule for God is don't be greedy. Take just enough. With God, there's always enough. Rule number 2, you had to get up early and gather manna in the morning if you wanted to eat. Exodus 16, look in verse 14. And when the dew that lay was gone up, behold, upon the face of the wilderness, there lay a small round thing as small as the hoarfrost on the ground. Church, God set it up that if you wanted to eat, you had to get up. My God. And you had to get up at the same time every day, because manna was delivered at the same time every day. That's how you make sure people eat at regular times. Servant of the Lord says you should have regular hours for rising, for praying, and for eating. Have mercy, Jesus. 1 hour wasted in the morning is lost, never to be recovered. Now, if a person overslept and tried to pick up their manna later, they found that it was gone. Because look at verse 21, Exodus 16, 21. And they gathered it every morning, every man according to his eating. And when the sun waxed hot, it melted. So they had to get it in the morning, or else the manna would melt away. And if somebody had the bright idea that they could gather enough for a couple of days and then sleep in, the Bible says that when they went to eat their manna, they found that the manna had become full of worms. Look at Exodus 16 verse 20. Notwithstanding, they hearkened not unto Moses, but some of them. Oh, it looks like, sounds like some of us. Some of us, we just don't believe. We think we can get around what God has said. We're going to find another way to do this thing. Some of them left of it until the morning, and it bred worms and stank. In other words, those who hoarded found it was full of maggots and it smelled bad. So rule number 3, the only time God let manna stay fresh for 2 days was when they collected manna on Friday morning for Sabbath. Amen. Look at verse 24. And they laid it up till the morning as Moses bade, but it did not stink. Have mercy. Neither was there any worm therein. And Moses said, eat that today, for today is a Sabbath unto the Lord. Today you shall not find it in the field. If you keep the Sabbath holy, church, God has blessings in store for you. Isaiah 58, 13, if thou turn away thy foot from the Sabbath, from doing thy pleasure on my holy day, call the Sabbath a delight, the holy of the Lord, honorable, and shall honor him not doing thine own ways, nor finding thine own pleasure, nor speaking thine own words. Verse 14, then shalt thou delight thyself in the Lord. And if you keep the Sabbath, God will cause you to ride upon the high places of the earth and feed you with the heritage of Jacob. Hallelujah. For the mouth of the Lord has spoken it. Some people don't believe that God means what he says. Did you know that there were some people who even on Sabbath went out still trying to find manna? Bible says they couldn't find it. So God sent manna 6 days a week. How many days a week? And when you do the math, that's enough to feed about 2 to 3 million people every day for 40 years. Woo! No wonder the Bible says, therefore, when the Lord heard their complaining, he was angry. You've been feeding somebody for 40 years every day, and they start complaining. God could have provided food in many ways, but he wanted to reinforce that his care is daily. My message today, daily mercies. Daily mercies. Isn't it interesting how you cannot eat enough today for a week? Now, some people try, but they can't do it. Isn't it interesting how God set it up that you just get enough for every day? He wants you to learn to depend upon him. And if you try to do it another way, you're only headed for disaster. You're only headed for trouble. After 40 years of manna, 6 days a week, suddenly the manna stopped. Then the children of Israel, look at verse 35 of Exodus 16, the children of Israel did eat manna 40 years until they came to a land inhabited. Verse 35 of chapter 16, they did eat manna until they came unto the borders of the land of Canaan. And verse 16 finished, they came into the borders of the land of what? Canaan. Joshua says in Joshua 5:12, and the manna ceased the next day after they got into the promised land. Wow. Now, my friend, God has a plan to sustain you that is as every bit as miraculous as the manna that was provided to the children of Israel. God's mercies are available to you every day. Not week by week, but day by day. Not month by month, but day by day. God's blessings come when you need them. Day by day. You need to trust the Lord. When it says in Philippians 4:19, my God shall supply all your need according to his riches in glory. God's blessings come day by day. Hallelujah. In his time, on his schedule, not earlier, not later. God gives us today what we need for today. God gives us today what we need for today. If we needed more, he would have given us more. However difficult life may be, don't doubt that every day God will provide you what you need. Whether you're dealing with sickness, financial pressure, whether you're dealing with grief, whether you're dealing with depression, Lamentations 3, verse 22, it is of the Lord's mercies that we are not consumed, because his compassions fail not. They are new every morning. Great is his faithfulness. He never promised to stop problems from coming into your life, but he does promise that he'll be with you through the storm. He is faithful. Now, that doesn't mean God doesn't want you to plan. Doesn't mean that God doesn't want you to invest. In Proverbs, God tells us, Proverbs 6:6, go to the ant, thou sluggard, consider her ways, and be what? Wise, which having no guide, overseer, or ruler, provided her meat in the summer, and do what? Gathereth her food in the harvest. So when you're making money, put some aside. Hallelujah. God wants you to be wise. But it is not wise. God is saying, when you place your confidence in your preparation instead of your dedication to a life of dependence. Now, don't miss that this morning. God says it is not wise when you place your confidence in your preparation instead of your dedication to a life of dependence upon God. New every morning. God never said don't plan for tomorrow. He just said don't worry about tomorrow. Hallelujah. I want you to know your Father is faithful. You can trust him.
1: Well, that brings us to the end of our message for today. If you would like to obtain an audio copy of today's message, here's what you need to do. You can call the Seabrook Church office at 301-577-6342.
2: 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Until next time, remember to keep Jesus, the true Word of Life, by your side.
3: Are you a mom who needs a break? 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This is Moms on Break. Welcome back to Moms on Break. We have Kristen Henley joining us for part two of Power of Our Thinking. Kristen, thank you for joining us today.
4: Thank you so much, Stacy.
3: So we kind of got cut off in the middle of our discussion of your book, Millie and Her Tangled Thoughts, and we're looking at the cognitive distortions, or in layman's terms, negative thinking. We're on number five. And it's called Jumping to Conclusions, or for kids to understand it better, I Know It All. So tell us more about this kind of thinking.
4: So this distortion has two subtypes, and they kind of all, they're summarized by jumping to conclusions. The first one that we highlight in the book is mind reading, assuming what others think. I have a definition there that tries, for each distortion, it tries to unpack it in a nice, succinct way. Mind reading is basically assuming that you can read someone else's mind based on your observances of how they are acting. And maybe you hear a little bit about what they say and you think you know, but no matter how well you know a person, you still can't read their minds. So we want to highlight this for kids because kids take things very personal. They're egocentric at times in their nature.
3: And very literal, too.
4: Very literal. Mm-hmm. And so they will think so-and-so is talking about me because they see their group of friends talking and maybe whispering, maybe looking over at them. But the truth is we really don't know. The other subtype to this is fortune telling, or what some people call catastrophizing. So then we really think we know what is going to happen in the future. And again, this might be our gut. God designed us to have a gut. He might be, we might be just experiencing something in our gut that says, oh no, you know, this happened before, or I have a bad feeling about this. And we do want to pay attention to our gut, but that's an example where we need to stop and check our thoughts to see if our thoughts are true or helpful.
3: Mm-hmm,
4: and the truth is, with kids and their friendship, social, relational issues that do arise, is we really won't necessarily know the other person's motivations or what they're thinking. And so you'll see the main character's family members jump in and start to help her. If you don't know, if you feel safe with that person, you can ask to clarify.
3: Good
4: and
3: point.
4: If the truth

0: is hurt, then we can still handle it. It doesn't have to be fortune telling, this catastrophe that's coming up and rumors will be spread around the school. No, we can handle it because there's a love from your family, from supportive people in your life, and from Jesus that can help you sort out this issue.
1: There's a saying that says we can deal with what we know. We can't deal with what we don't know. So if you can clarify it
0: Exactly.
1: directly with the person, and even if it's bad news, you can deal with it. Yeah, I like that.
0: Yes.
1: Okay, very good one. I know these might be hitting close to home for us as adults, moms listening, because we deal with these same struggles with our thinking as well. So the next one we're looking at is blowing up or shrinking down, and the technical term magnification or minimization. So help us
0: Yes.
1: understand this one.
0: So these two go hand in hand, and they might sound a bit similar to some of the other distortions, because remember I said in part one that there is overlap.
1: Overlap,
0: But
1: yes.
0: magnifying is basically blowing up, like on using a magnifying glass. You're really blowing something up to make it bigger than it actually is. And it could be a mistake that you made. Oh, I can't believe I said that. Oh, that's awful. Or a blemish. Maybe a child thinks, I have a big nose. So and so said I had a big nose. And they're really focused and making that bigger than it actually is. And usually when we're magnifying something, I know in the book, Millie is struggling with the new student, which she's not too sure about. She wants to be her friend, but she's blowing up how amazing she is and how funny she is and how everybody likes her. And when we're mi magnifying somebody else in that way, we're minimizing ourselves and who God made us out to be.
1: Almost downing ourselves. Yeah.
0: Right, exactly. So it can go so many different ways. We're either magnifying other people, either for something positive or negative that they are doing. We can also magnify ourselves and be prideful and be boastful about all that we're doing, but we can also magnify the negative about, oh, I made that mistake, now I'm awful or I'm stupid. Or so it can go in multiple directions, but really we want to teach kids to be careful with this, be careful with comparisons, as it turns out, and that God has created you to be unique, and we all have weaknesses that we can improve, but with his strength we can be made perfect in his
1: Amen.
0: strength.
1: And the one to really magnify and lift up is Jesus. And the rest of
0: Amen.
1: us are on the same plane, just trying to get to the same place. Yes.
0: Exactly.
1: Okay, so the next one is it's not my fault, blaming or personalization.
0: Yes. So there's kind of two parts in this one as well, but let's start with blaming. In the book, we highlighted this in that you can tell that something wrong has happened with Millie, so she retaliates. And the goal with blaming is not to give total blame either to yourself or others, but admit your part. And there are some situations such as abuse or assault, really big traumatic issues that we want to pay attention to that and admit that there isn't responsibility if somebody is hurting or abusing you. You don't take part in that. But often victims in those situations will feel that way. But just to keep it in an introductory level of this, we want to teach kids that we want to accept responsibility for what you can do. We can't change others, but we can change ourselves. And so we want to highlight that. And judge behaviors, but not necessarily your core self and who God has created you to be. So if you performed poorly on an exam, it's because you didn't study, not because you're dumb and you can't do these things. There's a level of personalization, I think, that we can take where we are blaming ourselves for outside circumstances in certain situations, and in other situations, we can accept responsibility for our part.
1: Very good. We need to own our road, but not take ownership of the whole road and blame ourselves for things outside of our control.
0: Exactly.
1: Mm-hmm. Very good. Okay, let's move on to the next one. This cognitive distortion for kids to understand is called letting feelings control me. For adults, it's emotional reasoning, correct?
0: Right. Mm-hmm. And this is reasoning with our feelings alone, without logic or evidence. So again, we need to pay attention to our gut, because feelings are not good or bad. It's what we do with our feelings that can have a negative or positive result. Mm. God designed us to have feelings, and those are warning signs or cues to help us identify what we're thinking.
1: Good point.
0: And therefore, therefore how we behave. Mm-hmm. And so we pay attention to our feelings, but we tune kids into the fact that our feelings can lie to us. And even when we have an intense emotion, I like this quote from Mortensen: feelings are much like waves. We can't stop them from coming, but we can choose which one to surf. Mm. That they don't last, just like the wave rolls through. Feelings don't last forever, and they are changing. So we don't want to make decisions just based on our feelings alone.
1: Mm-hmm. Very good. That kind of reminds me of Jesus. He was tempted, but being tempted was not sin. He was, just because he was tempted, it was what he did with the temptation. And same with us. We have feelings, but what do we do with them that makes makes or breaks us?
0: Right.
1: Okay, very good.
0: Just because we...
1: Go ahead.
0: I was just going to add, just because we feel it doesn't mean that it must be true.
1: Good point. Yeah, we can't base everything on our feelings. That's very true. Okay, the next one is called mislabeling, or for kids, name calling.
0: Yes, so for this one, it's basically placing judgment on either yourself or others based on maybe a few observances. Sometimes there are patterns of behavior that we can watch people engage in, and we might make conclusions about that from time to time. However, there's also growth in people. And so we need to be careful with labeling either ourselves or others in an extreme form. And usually you'll see all or nothing thinking playing into this as well. So instead of "I made a mistake," instead of saying "I am a loser," you can say, "No, I made a mistake, but I'm learning, I'm growing." And this is really important to teach kids as well. Sometimes as parents, we get frustrated and we want to say, you know, "Oh, that's bad." And kids might internalize that and say, "I am bad." Mm. Instead, we need to help them see, you made a bad decision or you made a mistake, and that's okay. That doesn't mean that you're a bad child.
1: Mm-hmm. You don't have to stay that way. We can change that.
0: Right.
1: Yeah.
0: Mm-hmm. Right. Exactly.
1: Good point. Okay. And let's see, we've got one more cognitive distortion in this book called demands, shoulds, or musts.
0: Mm-hmm. Yes. So this is really placing demands on either yourself or others or the world. It's having these very harsh, extreme expectations. And Millie in the book struggles with this. She wants to just play with one friend, and she's monopolizing her, and her friend wants to play with everyone. And so Millie's saying, "No, if you're my friend, you are really going to do what I want to do." And that's demanding, or shoulds and musts, and that really hurts us and others. Mm-hmm. So even in these distortions, we're teaching kids how to avoid. There's a subtlety in our culture. There's a lot of entitlement happening. Our kids are fighting the temptation to be self-centered. There's lots of manipulation, and we want to show them that these behaviors are hurtful to other people.
1: Mm, very good. Very good. This book is just truly powerful, and I can't recommend it more to you as parents but also for your children and how to help them recognize the things they're going through and checking their thinking. Again, just to highlight, I love the magnifying glass, and after each negative thought that's being presented, it's checking yourself. Is it true? Is it helpful? And you can just make it fun for your kids to also learn to check their own thinking. Is that true? Is that helpful thought? And it's just an excellent book, and I really hope that our listeners can get a hold of it. Kristen, tell them again where they can get a hold of this book.
0: So they can find it on Amazon.com or at NedleyHealth.com. And I just wanted to add, at the back of the book, there's a note to parents and educators section. So it highlights how you can introduce this book to really young children and how you can apply it to older kids as well. And there's a truth filter in the back that people won't want to miss, because it helps set the foundation of how we can really check our thoughts and then change.
1: And I'll just leave them with this. At the very end also, it says, "Dear Jesus, thank you for loving me and teaching me what to do. When I am confused, help me to stop and think things through. Help me to find thoughts that are helpful, that are true. I know you're right beside me. I can walk along with you. Amen." Isn't that beautiful? Find a copy of this book somewhere for you and your children. It will help you in your parenting. I promise. It has me, I know. Thank you for joining Moms on Break and Kristen Henley. And please join us again, as we're not finished with her. Take care. You can find Moms on Break on Facebook, Instagram, and your favorite podcast service. 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
2: Welcome to Science, Scripture, and Salvation, a radio ministry of the Institute for Creation Research. In this program, we want to encourage you in your Christian faith by showing how scientific evidence supports the Bible, particularly the Genesis account. The book of Genesis lays the foundation for all matters addressed in the rest of the Bible: the nature of God, His sovereignty in creation, man's purpose, sin, marriage, family, and why we need a Savior are all introduced and explained in Genesis. When we see that the first and most foundational book of the Bible can be trusted in all matters, including science, it builds confidence in the rest of the inspired Word all the way to Revelation. On today's show, Dr. Henry Morris III, CEO of the Institute for Creation Research, will cover part 4 of a 10-part series on the 6 days of creation. Here's Dr. Morris.
3: On the third day, God makes and shapes the planet Earth so that there's dry land, what we usually call dirt, and the seas. And in the process of speaking to the dirt, he told it to produce grass and herbs and trees. All of this was designed in some way to be a food source for the life that was later to come. Now, these plants are not simple. There's no hint anywhere, either in science or in the scripture, that reproducing plants are the same as earth or dirt. The vast difference between dirt and grass, for instance, and the stunning molecular makeup of reproducing biology is logarithmically beyond the molecular simplicity of dirt and rock. The complexity of cellular structure and exceedingly sophisticated energy conversion and mechanisms like photosynthesis far surpasses the soil in which Earth produce lives out its cycle. To begin with, none of the dirt formations reproduce. Some grow, like crystals and stalactites and stalagmites, etc., but they do not adapt to any environmental changes that can and do reproduce like plants. Rocks don't rock. They sit still for a very long time. Plants rock. They sway to the wind. They move in relationship to the sun. They even respond to sounds and atmospheric pressure. Yes, rocks can be pretty, but plants are beautiful. The Lord Jesus said that even the most wealthy and glorious king that ever lived was not clothed like the beauty of the lilies of the field. God introduced a phrase on day 3 that is used 10 times in Genesis chapter 1, an additional 7 times speaking of the animals at the time of Noah's flood, and another 13 times in Leviticus and Deuteronomy defining the specific types of animal sacrifices and flesh that were suitable to eat. Evidently, that concept is important. He said, I want you to reproduce after your kind. Now, I've got to be careful here. The Hebrew word for kind is not the same as species. Species are man-made divisions based usually on reproductive isolation or location or ecohabitat or something like that. But in the Bible, it's much, much broader, perhaps, even family or genus in our man-made systems of classification. What God was doing when he introduced the food system for the earth was introducing an ability to reproduce within defined limits. Roses do not become petunias. Fruit trees don't grow backward into grass. They may start out really, really small. Even the Lord Jesus used the illustration of the mustard seed that was the smallest and simplest of all of the seeds, but grew up into an enormous tree. Yes, the complexity of these beautiful, marvelous food sources are absolutely stunning, but something makes them reproduce within limits. A lot of work has been done on this, both in secular science in the field of botany, as well as by creationist scientists. We have a couple of guys on our own staff that are doing an awful lot of work in this, trying to understand the programmatic system. We now usually call that the DNA, or perhaps including the metabolic processes that are involved, that make a rose, and a petunia, and a pear tree. But this after-its-kind concept is really pretty critical. So when God simply said, earth, produce, sprout, grow, grass and herbs and trees, he was issuing a verbal command, probably included with the enormous omnipotent and omniscient thought process of the Creator God, that would make and shape dirt into something as beautiful as a rose or as luscious as a delicious apple. Those processes we know so little about, but the concept is enormously significant. It is introduced at the plant level here, but it's also introduced at life level. Something separates between the food sources of plants and the living sources of animals and man. Something separates between that which is consumable, just complex dirt, really, and that which is alive and functioning and has its own consciousness and ability to respond. These things we're still studying very carefully and trying to understand. Whole branches of science, indeed whole universities, have sprung up trying to deal with the understanding of these mechanisms. When God uses the phrase, after its kind, it sounds so simple, but it's really, really an important concept. Perhaps we can look at it a little bit more carefully when we try to understand how God organizes and programs these simple food sources he calls the sprouts of the earth.
4: 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And be sure to mention Science Fact. Welcome back to Science, Scripture, and Salvation, a radio ministry of the Institute for Creation Research. Here's Dr. Morris.
3: One of the things that God identifies on this third day is that all of the plants on the third day were to have seed embedded in them within the very nature of the plant itself, and all the subsequent yielding of that seed, that is the reproduction, was to be according to its kind. Everything we know about the biology of plants verifies this simple statement. The biological structure and nature of any given earth product is contained within the cellular information of that specific plant. That very complex internal information assures us that an apple tree will not produce kumquats, and that a rose, however broadly expressed, will never become a petunia. When we lived in California, my wife loved roses, and we had 67 different varieties of roses in our yard. I know, because I dug the holes for every single one of them. But there were big roses, and small roses, and red roses, and black roses, and smelly roses, and roses didn't smell at all, but they were never anything else other than a rose. In fact, the Lord Jesus said much later, "Every tree is known by its own fruit. Men do not gather figs from thorns, nor do they gather grapes from a bramble bush." We know this by everyday experience. Things that are in existence tend to stay in existence. They don't change from one kind of a plant into another kind of a plant, or from one animal into another animal. Not everybody agrees just what the Hebrew word for kind means. It's the Hebrew word men, it's usually pronounced. Its biblical use is mostly applied to living things, everything from grasshoppers to cattle. It probably is not limited to our biological term species. It could apply to genus or perhaps to family. But scientific studies are complex and have not yet provided enough precision to determine with any certainty where men begins or ends. However, one thing really is sure. There's absolutely no proof of a common ancestor to all living things. What is absolutely certain as far as observation is concerned, and please remember that science is based on what we can observe and test and reproduce in another test and even understand well enough to know what would make us wrong, as far as our observation is concerned, every plant and every animal reproduces only after its kind. Each has its own DNA that can only direct the reproduction of the same kind. There's no indication that a fish can become a duck or that an algae can become a cow. None. Nothing. The informational changes are so fast that no amount of random mutations could ever innovate the huge structural changes necessary to the cellular data. Written within these informational instructions of every reproductive kind are multiple languages for unique needs, backup systems and timing increments and master blueprints and cross-checks that verify the proper connections. The more we begin to discover these genetic instructions, the more complex and design-intensive the information becomes. Randomness and purposelessness are hardly the words to apply to the Creator's order after its kind. Animals do adapt, but that adaptation ability is within the reproductive seed of that which exists. The kind surely does have the information necessary within the gene pool to adapt to environmental conditions. Plant and animal breeders take advantage of this phenomenon all the time, but they use the information already available in the plant or animal, the DNA, and then the breeder, the intelligent humor, selects the characteristics that he decides. Natural processes do not select anything.
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6: You've got questions? God has answers, and they're all found in the Bible. Welcome to God Chest. I'm Charles Mills. Let's see what's hiding in God's Word today.
7: How can we know that when we see a vision, it's from God and not Satan?
6: First of all, I want to say that the whole idea of visions is kind of overrated in our world right now. We've got people having out-of-body experiences left and right, folks channeling with the supposed spirits of departed loved ones, and dozens of books proclaiming close encounters of the angelic kind. Even our treasure chest states that, "It shall come to pass in the last days, saith God, I will pour out my spirit upon all flesh, and your sons and daughters will prophesy, and your young men shall see visions, and your old men shall dream dreams." Acts 2:17. But which are from God? Listen to these Bible words. "Do not believe every spirit, but test the spirits to see whether they are from God, because many false prophets have gone out into the world." This is how you can recognize the Spirit of God. Every spirit that acknowledges that Jesus Christ has come in the flesh is from God. But every spirit that does not acknowledge Jesus is not from God. 1 John 4, 1-3 NIV. If the vision you hear about, read, or experience stays true to Bible teachings and highlights Jesus and not just you, you can rest assured that God is delivering the message. If you'd like to learn more about God and His amazing treasure chest, write for your free kids-only Bible course. The address is Treasure Chest, P.O. Box 53055, Los Angeles, California, 90053. Discover the many answers waiting for you in God's treasure chest.
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10: This is John MacArthur with today's edition of Portraits of Grace. When Jesus said, "By this all men will know that you are my disciples, if you have love for one another," he was saying that love between believers is the measuring stick

0: by which the world evaluates the genuineness of our faith. That's why it's so important for us to have a selfless attitude and sincerely place the interests of our brothers and sisters in Christ ahead of our own. But that love is not some sentimental, superficial affection. Practical commitment plays a major part in that true brotherly love. That's why John said, "Let us not love with word or with tongue, but in deed and truth." Anything less will give unbelievers and even fellow Christians cause to doubt your true commitment to God. Today, why not love others with a genuine love and show yourself to be a genuine portrait of grace?
1: 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Sunny today with a high near 89 and lows around 58. Sunny tomorrow with a high of 90 and lows around 56. For your Tuesday, sunny with a high near 92 and lows around 58. And for Wednesday, sunny with a high near 96 and lows around 59. That's your morning weather on Vacaville, Fairfield Christian Talk Radio.
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0: Every man listening to this knows that his home is his castle. We spend our lives building the walls, securing the perimeter, and providing for people inside. But there is a threat that most men never see coming until the papers are served. The family court system. It's a system that all too often treats a father's presence as optional and his assets as a harvest. For many, a divorce isn't just a relational tragedy. It's a total tactical collapse. The system can strip a man of his savings, his home, and most importantly, his access to his children, leaving him defenseless in a war against families that often has already decided the father should lose. But a sentinel doesn't just hope for the best. He prepares for the worst. 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We will continue with the rest of the program.
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0: Greetings, everyone. Thank you so much for joining me in this episode called The Divorce Shield with Ronald Platt. Today, we are joined remotely by Ronald Platt, the architect behind the National Association of Self-Directed Families. That's the NASDF. Ronald is introducing a game changer for the American father, divorce insurance. He's here to show us how to build a legal war chest that levels the playing field, removes the state's financial leverage, and ensures that even in the face of a family transition, your children's stability and your rights as a father remain unshakable. Ronald, welcome to the Fatherhood Challenge.
2: Thank you so much for having me. It's a real pleasure being here today.
0: Okay, here's my favorite question, Ronald. What is your favorite dad joke?
2: Why do cows wear bells?
0: Why do cows wear a belt? I don't think I know this one.
2: Because their horns don't work. But that's the clean one I can give you.
0: So much fun. Love that one. Well, Ron, I got to be honest. I have never heard of divorce insurance. Didn't know that was a thing. Didn't realize dads needed it so much. And which leads me to the first curious question. How in the world did you get into doing this as a profession? This has to be personal. There has to be a story behind that. What is your story?
2: It's kind of a culmination of a lot of different things that I've gone through in my life and then having a very creative father. I was in a 14-year very toxic relationship with somebody who loved me conditionally, which was the norm given that I was brought up in a conditionally loving family. Like, you always had to do something to earn your love. You had to do your chores. You had to get good grades. You had to work hard. You got to, you know, it wasn't just loving me unconditionally for who I was. It was something I had to work for. So when I got into my first long-term relationship, of course, that was the norm. And that's what felt comfortable. And that person was later on in the relationship became an alcoholic and a drug user. And between that and the conditional love, it had to stop at some point. So I remember the day we were having an argument in the kitchen, and I had a meeting I had to go to. As I got out of the house, stepped into my car, a voice in my head very loudly said, "Today's the day." And I immediately responded by saying, "I know." The appointment canceled. I went back inside. Sat them down and said, "We're done." And that in my head was the beginning of what was going to be a real pain in the butt, because they went out and got an attorney. I had to get an attorney. So it could have been a very simple transaction, but then they went out and got an attorney. I got an attorney. We listed the house. The recession hit at the same time. So I went from making six figures to nothing. And I remember opening up my refrigerator, and for the first time in my life, I realized I had no money for food. So not only was I in a toxic relationship that I was ending that now required attorneys to get involved, splitting up the house, not having any money, and that person seeking revenge by upping the electric bill, by causing more financial stress and not contributing to the till. So that and being able to recover from that, to be able to get back on my feet, to be able to figure things out over the 5 years that I was single and be able to meet somebody who loves me unconditionally. The other part of it was when I became a foster parent and to a 13-year-old young boy who had been put through the system and the challenges that I not only had with him, but with the system itself and with the family court system, seeing that these children were not being listened to, that they were, the courts were more concerned about what was best for the parents and not necessarily the children, to having a business partner who had to leave her abusive husband with her baby under her arm as she crawled through a doggy door because he had locked all the doors in the house, and how for 10 years she was fighting in family court to try to get full custody of her daughter. And because he was a wealthy guy, he put her through the ringer. And they would switch judges. He would switch attorneys. He would postpone psychological evaluations, meetings, anything that he could to postpone. He did. That went on for 10 years. And I would go with her to court as a witness and see what was going on. And I saw the reverse side when I had a police officer friend of mine, a father who was trying to take his children away from his abusive wife. And same thing, every time they got to a decision, she would claim that he physically abused her, and because he was a police officer, they had to do a full investigation, and that, of course, held everything up, and all the guy wanted to do was take his kids away from this person. And while the kids were in her care, they were being abused. And again, the courts took their time. It took 5 to 6 years before he was able to get full custody of his children. So I began to see that there were a lot of different situations that were occurring. Bottom line was the children were not being listened to. So now I'm in the insurance business. After I got out of college, my father had been in the business, I say, since Lloyd's of London was established 150 years ago. My dad was there signing the first contract. So he was in the business fit. So people are coming to us with really niche products. They want insurance for hole-in-one insurance. If you win the jackpot, it's insured. They want Keno games. They want telephone warranties, all this kind of stuff that we would do. And I'm sitting at lunch with him one day and he said, "Hey, I always wanted to put together an insurance product that would guarantee child support and alimony if the person died, becomes disabled, involuntarily loses their job, so they had to close the plant, or he was laid off, or he has to declare business bankruptcy because he's an entrepreneur and his business failed. That, you know, something like we would pay for up to a year." And I thought, that's brilliant. And I said, "Well, you know, we've got an association. Why don't we do what AARP does, except we'll do it for people who are in the process of getting a divorce and then use that same stuff for people who have single families?" And he goes, "That's brilliant." And we both went back to our prospective desks, and he didn't want to initiate the association until he got the insurance product placed. And I have to tell you, my dad was like a pit bull with a tire. He just would not let go. And even though he was able to place really niche things throughout his career, this was the one product he was unable to do. And he tried for 30 years. Wasn't until he had passed away and I went ahead and met up with an investor, and we were talking, and I mentioned the association idea to him, and he loved it, pursued me. We started talking about it, 3 months of talking, and I mentioned the association idea to him, and he loved it, pursued me.

0: they just don't even want to learn about it. So I went ahead and mortgaged the house. I took out a bunch of credit cards. We opened up the association. Turns out my assistant in real estate was perfect to be my new co-founder, because she likes to dive in deep and handle all the logistical aspects that I don't always like. And we opened up the National Association for Divorced Families, NASDF. Shortly after I did that, I got a call from a buddy of mine that's been on this journey with me for many, many years. And he said, hey, did you ever place the insurance? And I said, no, what do you got? He says, I got this guy. He's got an insurance company. He's looking for something really cool and niche-y. So let me get you on the phone. And it's a 70-year-old underwriter. I love these 70-year-old underwriters because they're the original risk takers that I used to love doing business with. And he says, what do you got? So I said, well, I got this support insured. I've got this insurance product. I've got the policy. I've got the actuarial reports. He says, send it all to me. And 2 weeks later, he called me back and said, let's do it. I love this. I don't understand why anybody else isn't doing this. And I'm like, exactly. He said, this is something everybody needs, but nobody's doing it. I'm like, I know. And it was part of my frustration that my dad and I had with these insurance companies. So about 4 months ago, we actually launched the first ever true divorce insurance product. Again, called Support Insured, that guarantees that if you die, become disabled, involuntarily unemployed. So if you're a deadbeat parent, we're not going to insure you. But if you've lost your job because they downsized your job to an AI or whatever, or if you're an owner and you have to declare business bankruptcy, we'll continue making those payments for you for up to a year. And what we realize is that most people want to pay the maintenance that the courts tell them to, the child support and alimony. But situations happen in life unexpectedly. And you have to be able to have a certain time period in which to try to get back on your feet and make it whole, as opposed to the other person not receiving what they need to support themselves and the children, and what and the stress that it could cause by you having to go back to your attorney and having to renegotiate and incurring more costs that you don't need when you don't have money. So we cover that gap for you for up to a year. And the association itself provides a slew of benefits that people need, because what we realized is when you type in the word divorce, you get about 5 pages of attorneys. But there's a ton of resources out there, mediators, divorce coaches, help for child custody issues. There's a lot of alternatives for you not to necessarily hire an attorney to go ahead and get a divorce, uncontested divorces. Mediators save you a ton of money that if you and your spouse are in a position that you are willing to negotiate, but you just need somebody in the middle, or if you're in a situation where you're not in a great place, that these mediators can a lot of times settle these things at a quarter of what it would cost to hire an attorney.
1: In a high conflict divorce, a common tactic is to litigate a father into bankruptcy so he can't afford to fight for his kids. How does having a dedicated insurance policy effectively neutralize that attrition strategy?
0: Absolutely. So it means you don't have to go back to the attorneys to say, hey, I don't have a job right now. I can't afford to pay. And then her attorney or his attorney coming back and saying, well, you still need to pay in this big argument. The only people that are profiting from this are the attorneys. Because what I've learned over the years is they don't like quick solutions, because they bill hourly. So the longer they can make it go out, the more money they make. That's bad for both parties. So by having the support insured, you now have that gap where you can do what you need to do to get back on your feet, to get that job, to be able to go back and support that or to support that agreement that you have with that spouse of yours without having to incur court costs, without having to incur attorney fees. And the premium is not expensive at all. It's both age rated and it's based off of the amount that you're paying every month. So if let's say, again, don't quote me on this, but let's assume you're paying $1,500 a month and you're 42 years old, I think the annual premium is like $500. It's not much at all. So there's no reason not to get it. Even if you're financially well off or what have you, there's still those times where that gap comes in. And this is a cheaper alternative than hiring the attorneys to say, I can't afford to pay, and the argument starting.
1: Walk us through day one mechanics. If a father has a policy and a divorce is filed, what immediate assets and legal support does he have access to that an unprotected dad does not?
0: I'm going to go to the underwriting questions, which are pretty simple. They want to know that you've not had any kind of illnesses in the last 6 months, that you've been employed for the last 6 months, that you're not currently disabled. They're not hugely aggressive on the questions. We want to make sure that you're not using this because you know you're going to be unemployed in the next 30 days. You know, this is something as a preventative measure, but not something because you know you're walking into something that's going to cause this. So I don't need to know your assets. I don't need to know any of that stuff. It gets down to two things. What's your age and how much are you paying? In other words, what is the court mandated amount? If you're paying $2,000 a month, don't buy $2,500 worth of insurance. Buy $2,000 worth of insurance because I'm only going to pay you $2,000.

0: that's it. And once you go online to our website and you click the support insured, you can fill out the application that figures out the premium for you. You get a certificate of insurance. You're done. You're insured. It's really that simple.
1: Your organization focuses on self-directed families. How does this insurance empower a father to stay in the driver's seat of the legal process rather than being at the mercy of a court-appointed stranger?
0: It gives you a backup plan. And I think it eliminates a lot of the need, as I just said, to go back and have to rehire the attorney because you've had a life-changing situation, a temporary life-changing situation where you just need a window to help you get back on your feet. This in itself, I think, is a cost-saving measure because typically what happens is if you call your spouse and say, hey, I just lost my job, I can't afford to pay, they're going to get all upset. They're going to go ahead and hire an attorney. That attorney is going to start charging. And a lot of times you'll have to pick up those expenses. And then you have to go out and hire an attorney. So we help, we hope to eliminate all of that at the beginning when you file for your divorce or prior to filing for a divorce. Once you know what that maintenance amount is, that you purchase the insurance and present it to the other parties, either through their attorney or through themselves saying, hey, look, I got you covered. And that tends to bring down the stress. It tends to bring down the level of anger or whatever it is that's causing you two to be fighting to say, hey, I got you covered. I know I'm trying to protect myself and I want to be able to protect you. That in itself is a huge saver for costs and frustration.
1: I think I'd like to frame this a different way. So you mentioned the annual premium is roughly around $500-ish.
0: It depends on how much you're paying.
1: Yeah. Yes, yes. So how does that compare to hiring an attorney, just the cost for that alone, the retainer, all of that?
0: I think that would buy you about an hour's worth of their time.
1: That's what I thought.
0: At $500 an hour, that would buy you about an hour's of their time.
1: This really is a no-brainer.
0: Yep. Yep. I agree with you. And the association itself is a no-brainer as well. We only charge $19 a month, and you get about $8,000, $9,000, $10,000 worth of benefits. I'm going to just brief some of the benefits because I think they're important. A lot of times you have to sell your real estate because you have to split up the house, or one party has to purchase the other party out. So normally, if you go to reach out to a realtor, they're going to charge a 6% or 5% commission, giving half of it to the other part, to the buyer's agent. What we do is we say, reach out to us. We're going to source that realtor for you. That realtor is going to send us a referral fee, and we in turn take 25% of that referral fee and give it back to you as a credit towards your closing costs. So if you've got a $500,000 purchase or a $500,000 sale, that could equal, and again, don't quote me on my numbers, I'm not calculating in front of me, somewhere between $3,000 to $6,000 credit towards your closing costs. And realtors themselves can't afford to do that. We can because that's not where we make our money. We make our money on all the various products that we have out there. We make our money on the membership fees to support what we're doing. So that in itself is a cost saver. We have a lot of times you're either your children or yourself need to be able to speak to somebody to have that support system. So we offer 3 free mental health care sessions with a licensed therapist. Again, either for yourself or for your children. We're about to go to 8 free mental health care sessions per condition. So if you suffer from anxiety and depression, you'd actually get up to 16 free mental health care sessions, which is what we found about 90% of the people need, especially men, because they tend to not have a support system when they're in the process of getting a divorce. A lot of their friends are married. They can't relate to what's going on. Just having a sounding board of somebody you can talk to about your frustration is huge. That's why we've put such a big emphasis on our mental health care. Career services. A lot of times, if you're an at-home parent, you have a gap in your resume because you've been taking care of the kids and now you have to re-enter the job force. We have about 35 different videos on how to fill that gap, update your resume, get back on LinkedIn, what you need to do to get in front of a recruiter, dress for success, you name it, it's on there. And if you still want to figure out what you want to do when you grow up, we have one-on-one counseling at a 25% discount. We have early childhood education discounts with discounts on enrollment fees. And if there's a waiting list, it puts you at the top of the list. It goes on and on and on. Diaper services, formulas, computer supplies, school supplies, et cetera. You can go to the website to figure out what that is. So $19 is nothing compared to what it is that you're getting out of that. And what we like about it is NASDF is sort of an umbrella of product services and support so that you don't have to go to different websites to look. If you need a mediator, if you need a financial planner, an analyst, an attorney, a divorce, there's a ton of divorce coaches out there. There's relationship coaches. There's so many alternatives to hiring an attorney, and you can now all find it under our resources so that you don't have to go searching and searching and searching on the website. It's there, and it's going to continue to grow as we grow.
1: I'd like to circle back to the earlier part of our conversation. One thing I kept hearing you say over and over and over is that the process, the court process, just drags on and on and on and on. And that makes me scratch my head, because as Americans, don't we have the right to a speedy trial?
0: Well, that is the intent, yes.
1: Okay. So we have the right to a speedy trial unless it's family court. That's the exception. Your rights don't apply in family court. So duly noted. So if you end up in a family court system, be prepared for things to drag out. So there's a really good chance, unless you're already really, really wealthy, you're not going to survive family court without this, without some sort of insurance.
0: Well, and I realize that wealthy people also don't like spending money.
1: Yeah.
0: So they want a quick solution as well. You know, just because you have a great deal of money doesn't mean you want to give it away, especially to attorneys.
1: That's how I became wealthy.
0: Exactly. And what I found is that attorneys do not do quick solutions because they don't make money with quick solutions. So if you are in a half decent relationship with your partner, use a mediator. It's a fraction of the cost. Or if you try out a divorce coach, because a lot of times you can settle up between the two of you if there's somebody, a third party there saying, hey, let's bring the tone down, let's bring the energy down, and let's try to figure out what's best for the kids and what's best for both of you now that you're separating. It doesn't always have to be a conflict. And a lot of times the attorneys create that conflict. I know with my own situation, I had said, look, we'll sell the house. I'm going to take back the money that I've put into the house, because that other person didn't contribute anything. And then whatever the balance is, we'll split 50-50. That's what ended up happening. But they went out and got an attorney, and I think they ended up spending $20,000 on theirs. I spent $5,000 on mine because I was friends with them. But the same situation ended up happening, that if we had just agreed in person, he would have saved $20,000 on the transaction. What ended up happening is their attorney was so aggressive that I'll never forget this. We listed the house for $990,000, got several offers along the way. It's in the middle of the recession. And because his attorney kept saying, no, no, no, no, no, we ended up selling it for $540,000. And the other party walked away with a check for $3,000, as opposed to well over $100,000 if they had agreed to the original terms.
1: Wow.
0: So that was not a good win-win for either of us, because I walked away with nothing and they walked away with $3,000.
1: Wow.
0: So mediation would have saved us a fortune and probably would have helped us both walk away with a couple of dollars in our pockets.
1: In many states, the legal system has an inherent bias. How does having a pre-funded defense change the way a father is perceived by the court and opposing counsel?
0: It shows that you want to create a level of protection for the party that is receiving the funds. You're coming in saying, hey, I want what's best for my children, and I understand that you need some support until you can get back on your feet or what have you through the child support and alimony. Sometimes alimony is not a criteria, but the child support is. So I want to show you that I want to make sure that my children are going to be financially situated so that they can have food in their bellies, clothes on their backs, school supplies, everything that they need. And by doing that, I've already purchased this insurance to guarantee that if something happens to me, they're protected. Now, I also want to add one other thing. A lot of attorneys and divorces require a form of life insurance, which will cover that child till they're 18 or 21. I still want you to purchase that life insurance, because mine does not cover up to that. It only covers up for a year. So I want you to have a level of life insurance, and I also want you to buy the support insured, which will protect you for everything else. But in the case of we cover for death, but we also cover for disability, involuntary unemployment, and bankruptcy as well. So purchase both.
1: And one of the things I'd like to mention too, there are a lot more resources through the NASDF, which we actually talked about earlier, that attorneys are not able to provide. So don't think that you're just going to get an attorney and that's going to open up access to a whole bunch of resources that you need. It's not even close.
0: Right. And that's what we're trying to do. We're constantly getting feedback from our members about things that they need. I had somebody reach out to me going, you should have a registry, like a wedding registry, except for divorces. And I thought, wow, that's freaking brilliant. Because one party is probably going to walk away with nothing, and the other party is going to walk away with everything. So that one party would really, if they could register what they need, like I need furniture, I need pots and pans, I need silverware. So we now have a registry on our website because it was such a good suggestion. But there's so many things that people need that they don't think about. And being able to have that one source where they can go to and go, oh, yeah, I didn't think about that. I could use a therapist. I could use child daycare services. I could use, discounts for my school supplies, for computer supplies, things of that nature. Things you never would have thought of. And what I like to call NASDF is like a Costco effect. The bigger we get, the more retailers come to us to offer us discounts and products that you can't buy if going directly to them. If you come through us, it's always cheaper. It's kind of like when you go to Costco and you go to rent a car. It's always cheaper to rent a car through Costco than it is to go direct to one of the car companies. That's where we're growing to be. So every time you're going to go to our website, you're going to see that there's something new that's been added. And if you need something, you could also email us at info@nasdf.org and tell us what you need, and we'll see if we can source it for you, because every idea is a good idea. We can't think of everything.
1: For the dad listening who wants to be a durable dad and secure his perimeter today, what is the first tactical step to joining NASDF by activating his divorce shield?
0: Twofold. Again, the insurance, the support insured, very valuable. Second thing is resources. So what are the alternatives to having an attorney? And that would be mediation or a divorce coach. And that's one of the benefits of being a member, is that you have access to a ton of mediators and divorce coaches across the country that we continue to keep adding on. Yes, there are a list of attorneys for you as well, but that's not always the best option. And it's not always the cheap. It's definitely not the cheapest option. So at least come to us and take a look at what the different alternatives are than what you would normally see if you Googled divorce and all these attorneys pop up.
1: And how can they get started with NASDF?
0: So simple. If you go to NASDF.org on your website, you're going to pull up our website. You're going to see the join button. You're going to see information about our benefits. You're going to see the support insured tab, which is actually all the way to the right. You can go straight to the support insured, fill out that there's a question and answers. I think we've pretty much answered every question that could be out there. And if not, just email us and we'll answer that for you. Once you feel really secure about what it is that you're purchasing, go ahead and enroll. It'll figure out the premium. The premium also comes with a discounted one-year membership to NASDS, so you do get both at the same price. And then once you've answered all the questions, it'll ask for a credit card. Now you have the annual membership to NASDF, and you have the support insured. The certificate will be issued to you right there on the spot. It's very simple. We try to make it as simple as possible. So it's NASDF.org.
1: Another way you can find it, that'll be really, really easy. 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If you go to this episode and you're looking for the episode called The Divorce Shield with Ronald Platt, The Divorce Shield with Ronald Platt, go to that episode, look right below the episode description, and I'm going to have the link that Ronald just mentioned posted right there for your convenience. This has been well spent time with Ronald Platt, and the takeaway is sobering, but an empowering one. Hope is not a strategy. A durable dad doesn't just assume the sun will always shine. He builds a roof that can withstand the storm. By securing a divorce shield through NASDF, you aren't betting against your marriage. You are betting on your child's future. You are ensuring that no matter what happens in the courtroom, you have the resources to stay in the fight and remain the leader your kids need. 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If a legal storm hits your front door tomorrow, would you have the resources to defend your rights and your kids? 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A massive thank you to Ronald Platt for his work and leveling the playing field for fathers across the country. You can learn more and start building your own shield at NASDF.org or go to thefatherhoodchallenge.com and look right below the episode description. Until next time, stay durable, stay protected, and remember that a true sentinel prepares for battle that he hopes he never has to fight. We'll see you in the next episode.
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0: This is Scriptural Pursuit with your host, Glenn Russell.
1: Two sisters were playing together when 8-year-old Martha insisted that they play school. Little 5-year-old Jenny was not the least bit interested in thinking about school, but her older sister had more influence and persuaded her and would not take no for an answer. Finally, little Jenny conceded and said, "Okay, I'll play school. Let's start." And then she added very quickly, "Now, the first thing is, count me absent. Goodbye." And with that, she walked out of the room. Unfortunately, some Christians have a similar attitude when they play church. Count me absent. The scriptures, however, describe a very different picture of the relationship between Jesus and his followers. He is very present. He's not absent. He's very present whenever his people gather together in his name. Welcome to Scripture Pursuit. I'm Glenn Russell, your host. We're continuing our series on the fascinating book of Revelation. If you've missed the other programs, just go to scripturepursuit.wordpress.com and you can listen to those. I know you'll find them interesting. Now we continue our study of this vitally important New Testament book, the book of Revelation. I'm so glad you've joined us for a Bible discussion of today's topic entitled Jesus' Messages to the Seven Churches. We're so glad to welcome as our guest, a frequent contributor, Dr. Erhard Gallos. Welcome back, Erhard. We're glad to have you here.
2: Thank you.
1: Can you just remind us a little bit about the Gallos family? You come from?
2: Germany.
1: From Germany, and you
2: live in Baden Springs. Mm-hmm. We have two girls in college, and I'm teaching in the religion department.
1: And your daughters are now young women who are finishing up with their college education, and
2: that's correct.
1: We're praying that God opens the doors for the next steps.
2: Yes.
1: Very good. Thank you so much for being with us, Erhard. We appreciate it. Would you lead us in prayer as we go to God's Word that God will guide us?
2: Dear Heavenly Father, we give you thanks that you have not only created us, but redeemed us. Not only placed us in this world, but given us guidance, revealed yourself in Scripture so that we have a book, a written message from you that leads us to our daily life. We give you thanks that we are studying right now the revelation about Jesus Christ and the revelation from Jesus Christ. Mm. As he is speaking to these seven churches in Asia Minor, may he also speak to our church wherever we attend, but also to our personal lives, so that we get the message that he intends for us, for the churches, for his church, so that we can learn, that we can be guided, and finally, we one day can be taken into his kingdom. Towards that goal we live, and we pray in Christ's name. Amen.
1: Amen. We're starting with Revelation 2. The background has been presented in other programs. And here we have seven letters that were written to churches in the Roman province of Asia, right?
2: Yes.
1: What are some of the characters? All the messages have a little bit of a pattern. So there seems to be an introduction.
2: There seems to be an addressee to the church in Ephesus.
1: Yeah.
2: Then an introduction of Jesus Christ, as he is described in chapter 1. Because in chapter 1, we have a revelation from Jesus Christ, a blessing on those who read it, the author who is on the island of Patmos, and receives these messages, and then a vision of Jesus Christ like a high priest. And these descriptions of Jesus Christ as a high priest in each of the churches in the introduction, after the addressee is mentioned, a portion of that Jesus Christ description is being given. Then Jesus Christ talks about what is good at the church, what is not good at the church. Those who have ear, let them hear. And then a promise to those, for example, who overcome, will eat from the tree of life.
1: So let's take a look at one of these letters and see if we can find those pieces. To the angel of the church, that's Revelation chapter 2, verse 1. This is
2: The addressee.
1: Okay. This, the second part of it, it says, "These things says he who holds the seven stars in his right hand, who walks in the midst of the seven golden lampstands. So this is now taking from chapter 1, you're suggesting, mm-hmm. some of the description, not all of it, but certain characteristics, and applying it to this church. Mm-hmm. This is the church in Ephesus, which was a major city. Mm-hmm. Paul spent some of his ministry there.
2: Capital city of Asia Minor, province of Asia Minor, yeah.
1: And we would also be wise to note that there's a lot to be gained by seeing these seven as historical periods
2: exactly.
1: in the progression of Christian history. Mm-hmm. So you have the literal church that
2: yes.
1: was there,
2: yes.
1: but we also have symbolically mm-hmm. the portrayal of time yes. periods.
2: And we have in one book, the book of Revelation, all seven letters. Usually when you have the book of Romans, you have one letter sent to the Romans. Mm-hmm. Here you have seven letters, all sent to all the churches. Ephesus, Smyrna, Pergamum, Thyatira, Sardis, Philadelphia, Laodicea. So these are also, which means Jesus Christ is disclosed in the introduction, partially from Revelation chapter 1, but since all the other churches, the church in Smyrna, it's also the message to the Smyrnans, but also the message to the Ephesians, mm-hmm. they apply theirs as well. So if we are saying, okay, which one is for us? The answer is easy, all.
1: All. Good point. So reading on with Revelation chapter 2. These things says he who holds the seven stars in his right hand, who walks in the midst of the seven golden lampstands. I know your works, your labor, your patience, and that you cannot bear those who are evil. And you have tested those who say they are apostles and are not, and have found them liars. And you have persevered and have patience, and have labored for my name's sake, and have not become weary. Nevertheless, I have this against you, that you have left your first love. Remember, therefore, from where you have fallen, repent, and do the first works, or else I will come to you quickly and remove your lampstand from its place, unless you repent. But this you have, that you hate the deeds of the Nicolaitans, which I also hate. He who has an ear, let him hear what the Spirit says to the churches. To him who overcomes, I will give you to eat from the tree of life, which is in the midst of the paradise of God. What do we note about this first church? What's its condition?
2: The condition is actually pretty good, because Jesus says, I know your works, so obviously they work. It's mm-hmm. an active church. Your labor, your endurance, these people have endured quite a bit. They are patient. They take it. And then that you cannot tolerate evil. This is not a church that says everything flies.
1: Yeah, with not us. Total inclusive.
2: No, this is not an absolute tolerance. Some people believe that absolute tolerance is a Christian virtue. I'm sorry to say, but Jesus says, I know that you don't tolerate evil, and I don't tolerate evil too. So he will, later on will say, you tolerate the woman Jezebel. I don't like that you tolerate that. So Jesus is not an absolute tolerant. So, they don't tolerate evil. You have tested those who call themselves apostles and are not. Okay, they don't take everybody in. They test, they probe, they try to make sure that people are genuine Christians if they come in.
1: They have patience.
2: You have patience, right? Endurance.
1: Mm-hmm.
2: And you have not grown weary because of my name. Obviously, because of Christ being a Christian, they were persecuted, and they took it patiently with endurance, and they have not said, oh, I think we're out of here.
1: So this is like the beginning of the Christian church, filled with purity,
2: exactly.
1: with zeal, with passion for God, but it wasn't perfect.
2: No.
1: There's a problem. Verse 4 tells us, I have this against you, that you've left your first love.
2: Mm-hmm.
1: So there's a serious issue here of letting... There's been something in their relationship mm-hmm. that has diminished.
2: Mm-hmm.
1: And that's a pause for each of us to say, do I love the Lord as much as I did when I first came mm-hmm. to him, when he first called me out of sin, out of destruction?
2: Mm-hmm.
1: Now, what else should we notice here?
2: There's a remedy for that.
1: Oh.
2: So Jesus says, look, remember then how far you have fallen. Remember where you were and see where you are right
1: where
2: now.
1: You are.
2: And if you remember where you have fallen from, that means you were up there and now we're right now right down here.
1: So there's the spiritual inventory.
2: Yes, spiritual inventory. And how do you get back up there?
1: Mm.
2: By repentance, by turning around and getting up there. So remember and then repent and do the works that you did first. Yes, you are still doing work. Yes, you are still endurance, but you are not any longer as zealous, and you do not have any longer that fervent love that you had at the beginning.
1: There's a mention of a group called the Nicolaitans. Mm-hmm. We don't really know who they were. There was some kind of mm-hmm. heresy. We could just leave it at that.
2: Yes.
1: But again, they were discerning.
2: Mm-hmm.
1: They didn't just accept every teaching and every thought that came along. And then there's a wonderful promise.
2: Mm-hmm.
1: To him who overcomes, I'll give to eat of the tree of life.
2: Yes.
1: Beautiful picture. All right, let's go to the second one,
2: mm-hmm.
1: the second church, which is the church in Smyrna, reading from Revelation chapter 2, starting with verse 8. These things says the first and the last, who was dead and came to life. I know your works and tribulation, poverty, but you are rich. And I know the blasphemy of those who say they are Jews and are not, but are a synagogue of Satan. Do not fear any of those things which you are about to suffer. Indeed, the devil is about to throw some of you into prison, that you may be tested, and that you may have tribulation 10 days. Be faithful unto death, and I will give you the crown of life. He who has an ear, let him hear what the Spirit says to the churches. He who overcomes shall not be hurt by the second death.
2: Mm-hmm.
1: So this church in Smyrna, it's going through some hard times. It's facing some difficulties.
2: Mm-hmm. They are told. So Smyrna, by the way, connects Lydia and Phrygia, the two regions in Asia Minor, in nowadays West Turkey. Yeah, so that's where we are right now. And they are said, I know your tribulation and poverty, yet you are rich. The last church is said, you are rich, but you don't know that you are poor. These guys are poor, yet they are rich. And I know the slander of those who say they are Jews and are not, but are a synagogue of Satan. So obviously there are some people, there is some tensions between Jews and Gentiles. And the Gentiles are mixed with the Jews, and the Jews try to separate themselves from them. And Jesus calls them, okay, these are not genuine people. He calls these people a synagogue of Satan.
1: And that term is certainly a strong statement that there will be those who will pretend and who will claim to be the people of God, the assembly of God, the synagogue, but they're not.
2: Mm.
1: So we should look out for that.
2: Mm-hmm.
1: And then there's this description of persecution, severe persecution they will suffer.
2: Yeah.
1: This 10 days, this period of time. It's not going to be forever, but it's going to be severe.
2: Mm-hmm.
1: And this took place, historically we saw, especially the 10-year period under the Roman Emperor
2: Diocletian.
1: Yes.
2: Until Constantine the Great came and incorporated Christianity and made Christianity a religion, at least it had a viable, legal religion like the Jews used to be.
1: All right, let's go to Pergamos. And to the angel in the church in Pergamos write, these things says he who has a sharp two-edged sword. I know your works and where you dwell, and you dwell where Satan's throne is. And you hold fast to my name and do not deny my faith, even in the days in which Antipas was my faithful martyr and was killed among you where Satan dwells. But I have a few things against you, because you have there those who hold the doctrine of Balaam, who taught Balak to put a stumbling block before the children of Israel, to eat things sacrificed to idols and to commit sexual immorality. Thus you also have those who hold the doctrine of the Nicolaitans, which thing I hate. Repent, or else I will come to you quickly, and I will fight against them with the sword of my mouth.
2: Mm-hmm.
1: He who has an ear, let him hear what the Spirit says to the churches. To him who overcomes, I will give some of the hidden manna to eat, and I will give him a white stone, and a stone on a new name is written, which no one knows except him who receives it.
2: Mm-hmm.
1: So this church is quite different.
2: Yes.
1: What are some of the characteristics of this church?
2: They live where Satan's throne is.
1: Mm.
2: So what is that?
1: Right at the heart of evil.
2: At the heart of evil. And some people have said, could it be that this is a reference to the temple of Zeus, to the altar of Zeus? And some of this temple is reconstructed in the Pergamon Museum in Germany, in Berlin. You find the steps, the temple reconstructed. Could it be that this temple to Zeus is the throne of Satan? And then Jesus says, and you are holding on to my name and did not deny your faith in me, even in the days of Antipas. Antipas obviously is a faithful Christian, and he was martyred because of Christianity. And even when the church saw that their faithful person, Antipas, was there, martyred, they did not shy away from being Christians.
1: But they have a problem. They have some doctrines, some lifestyle issues, immorality, apostasy. see.
2: Syncretism.
1: And God points it out.
2: And the image is used from the Old Testament. Hmm. John, his Bible is the Old Testament, right? And he has this story, and everybody who read the Old Testament, the Jewish Bible, knows the story of Balaam, the prophet, from Mesopotamia, and King Balak, the Moabite prophet, when the Israelites are coming, and Balak brings the prophet in to curse the Israelites.
1: So he's a preacher for hire.
2: He's a preacher for hire. The problem is he cannot curse. But he thinks of a scheme how he can weaken the Israelites. And the scheme is, let's throw a party. And in the party, we have to meet all kind of meal, food, meat, sacrifice to idols, and let's have sexual immorality. And with that, he destroys the strength that the Israelites have in God. And Jesus, to this people in Pergamum, says the same thing. You guys, you are into syncretism, you are into tolerance, and this syncretism and tolerance has brought you into this kind of difficulties.
1: God apparently cares a lot about our lifestyle, how we live, and the moral choices we make.
2: Exactly. So some people who think, oh, Christianity is only an intellectual game, sorry to say, it is not.
1: Let's go to the next one, the church in Thyatira. To the angel of the church in Thyatira write, these things says the Son of God, who has eyes like a flame of fire and his feet like fine brass. I know your works, love, service, faith, and your patience. And as for your works, the last are more than the first. Nevertheless, I have a few things against you, because you allow that woman Jezebel, who calls herself a prophetess, to teach and seduce my servants to commit sexual immorality and eat things sacrificed to idols. And I gave her time to repent of her sexual immorality. She did not repent. Indeed, I will cast her into a sick bed, and those who commit adultery with her into great tribulation, unless they repent of their deeds. I will kill her children with death, and all the churches shall know that I am he who searches the minds and the hearts, and I will give to each of you according to your works. Now to you I say, and to the rest of Thyatira, as many as do not have this doctrine, who have not known the depths of Satan, as they say, I will put on you no other burden, but hold fast what you have till I come. And he who overcomes and keeps my works until the end, to him I will give power over the nations. This is the church that's corrupt. Again, immorality. We see some things that are continuing from the past.
2: There come good things on there as well, right?
1: Yes.
2: Works, love, faithfulness, service, endurance, all good things. The problem is, once again, absolute tolerance. But I have against you that you tolerate. We think today the more tolerant, the more open-minded, the more inclusive you are.
1: There are some limits.
2: Yeah, exactly. Yes. No, tolerance is not, we should not be intolerant.
1: You're right? Not saying we should be unloving.
2: No, I'm not saying we should be intolerant, we should not be unloving. I'm saying absolute tolerance brings to absolute moral decay. That's what it is. Every society that has been absolutely tolerant has decayed into absolute immorality.
1: They've lost their discernment through their lifestyle and the teachings. Both are a problem here.
2: Yes.
1: Now, some may react to the symbolism here about children, all the rest. It's really just saying the followers,
2: yes,
1: those who go along with these teachings.
2: And once again, John uses Jezebel. The queen, the Sidonian queen, the daughter of Ethbaal, Syrophoenicia, King Ahab married her, and she brought from Sidon, she brought also the Baal worship into Israel. And once again, what did Israelites do? Compromise. What does the church in Thyatira do? Compromise.
1: So there's a corrupt, compromising church, has some good qualities, but it's at a crisis.
2: Exactly.
1: All right, let's
2: go. And unless you don't fix the tolerance issue, you're not going to fix the problem.
1: Chapter 3 of Revelation. And to the angel of the church in Sardis write, these things says he who has the seven spirits of God and the seven stars. I know your works, that you have a name, that are alive, but you are dead. Be watchful and strengthen the things which remain, that are ready to die, for I have not found your works perfect before God. Remember, therefore, how you have received and what you have heard, hold fast and repent. Therefore, if you will not watch, I will come upon you as a thief, and you will not know what hour I come upon you. You have a few names, even in Sardis, who have not defiled their garments, and they walk with me in white. For they are worthy. He who overcomes shall be clothed in white garments, and I shall not blot out his name from the book of life, but I'll confess his name before my Father and before his angels. So now we go to this

0: mountaintop community of Sardis. And he says, again, I know your works. God seems to know us over and over again.
1: Mm-hmm.
0: I know what your character is. I know your works.
1: Mm-hmm.
0: Again, there's some positive things, but there's a strong warning here for a church that is, would you call it almost dead or dying?
1: They don't see themselves dying because they are living from the past reputation. Very often, we as Christians, we have had experiences 20, 30, 40 years ago. And that is the last experience we had with the Lord. And since then, the Lord is as if he would be dead. And these Christians are, I know your works, you have a reputation of being alive, but you are dead. Why? Because right now, you are not any longer in a vibrant, living relationship with Christ. Yes, you had some experiences. Yes, there are some people who have not defiled their clothes, but you guys are living from the past, from the reputation of the past. But guess what? That dies out too.
0: And if we look historically, we had times such as during medieval times when the majority of the church was going through forms and rituals. There is a remnant here, though, isn't there?
1: Exactly.
0: A faithful remnant.
1: Exactly. And there is a recipe for it. Remember verse 3:3, therefore what you have received and heard, keep it and repent. It's always the issue of return to there where you were alive. If you are dead right now, go there where there was life.
0: We have to keep pressing on. Let's take the church in Philadelphia. These things says he who is holy, who is true, who has the keys of David, who shuts and opens and shuts and no one opens. I know your work. See, I've set before you an open door and no one can shut it, for you have a little strength, have kept my word and have not denied my name. Indeed, I will make those of the synagogue of Satan who say they are Jews and are not, but lie indeed. I will make them come and worship before your feet and to know that I have loved you. Because you have kept my command to persevere, I will also keep you from the hour of trial which shall come upon the whole earth. And then there's a description again of him coming soon and a warning, but also the promise, he who overcomes, I'll make a pillar in the temple of God.
1: Mm-hmm.
0: This church seems to be more faithful than the previous one.
1: Yes, this church doesn't get any rebuke. Similar to Smyrna. Smyrna was poor, yet they were rich. This is a church, and Jesus says, I know your works, because you have limited strength, have kept my word, and have not denied my name. So they have little strength, but yet they are faithful.
0: We could just pause here, and not that we want to use it as a kind of exegetical interpretation key, but we could say that probably in our lives there have been times when these descriptions fit our walk with God.
1: Yes.
0: Sometimes we're more faithful, sometimes we slip.
1: Yes.
0: And in each case, God knows, he sees, he offers a remedy. Mm-hmm. Isn't that a wonderful promise?
1: Exactly.
0: Such grace.
1: Yeah. And these people, though limited strength, a door is open. And if we are looking historically, probably this fits kind of the first and second Great Awakening time. When a door is open, when something happened with Christ and his ministry, when missionaries' doors began to open and the gospel was being spread.
0: And then we come to the last one. And to the church of Laodicea write, these things says the Amen, the faithful and the true witness, the beginning of the creation of God. I know your works, that you are neither cold nor hot. I wish that you were cold or hot. So then, because you are lukewarm, neither cold nor hot, I will vomit you out of my mouth. Because you say, I am rich, have become wealthy, and I need nothing, and do not know that you are wretched and miserable, poor, blind, and naked, I counsel you, buy from me gold refined in the fire, that you may be rich, and white garments, that you may be clothed, that the shame of your nakedness may not be revealed, and anoint your eyes with the eyes have, that you may see. As many as I love, I rebuke and chasten. Therefore, be zealous and repent. Behold, I stand at the door and knock. If anyone hears my voice and opens the door, I will come in and dine with him, and he with me. To him who overcomes, I will grant to sit with me on my throne, as also I overcame and sat down with my Father on his throne. Quite a statement here. Mm. A church that's feeble, weak, self-sufficient, self-righteous. What else should we know?
1: That thinks they have it all. They don't think that they are feeble. They don't think that they are weak. They are rich, wealthy, need nothing. And from the perspective of heaven, this is not how heaven sees them. Heaven sees them pitiful, wretched, poor,
0: blind,
1: in need
0: naked.
1: Of naked, blind. I mean, this is a church that doesn't get any praise. And Jesus once again reveals himself and he connects to the church. The church obviously has streams of water coming both from Hierapolis as cold, from Colossae cold, from Hierapolis hot, from Colossae cold. When the water comes to Laodicea, it becomes lukewarm. Neither the cold water is cold, nor the hot water is hot. And Jesus connects right there.
0: If that's the condition of our hearts, even right now, there's two things that are recommended.
1: Mm-hmm.
0: What does he say? Buy a gift. So there's this aspect of God is the source of the solution, isn't he? Isn't he? So there's white garments
1: because
0: and eye salve.
1: Yeah, only with white garments we will enter the kingdom of God. We need to have the white, the stainless, the sin-removed garments from Christ in order to do that. We need eye salve to realize who we really are, not what we think about who we really are. We need eyes to see through the perspective of heaven.
0: So we have, first of all, the righteousness of Christ, that he's the only one who's pure right garment that becomes ours, that becomes internalized. And then also spiritual vision to really understand our condition. Is there hope for this church?
1: Oh, there is hope, because Jesus says, as many as I love, I rebuke. So even in this time period, if we go through hard times, it is not a sign that God has abandoned. It is a sign that God loves us, because the ones he loves, he purifies. That gold that is not refined, he purifies. That eye that is not seeing properly, he tries to restore to see properly.
0: And he's at the door.
1: And he stands at the door. And he wants to enter in with a church that is not in fellowship with him, because they're thinking all kind of things about themselves. Self-sufficiency, complacency, everything we have, we don't need anybody, we're not dependent on anybody. He stands at those, but I would like to have fellowship with you because you guys don't realize who you really are.
0: So if we really hear the message of this text, he who has an ear, let him hear. It seems that we should pause and ask God, are you standing at the door of my heart, my life? Let me respond. Let me open the door. And he says he'll come in and dine with us. What fellowship? In one sentence or so, Earhart, what's the picture of God and Jesus in this whole thing?
1: Jesus cares. Because if he would not care, he would not give John a revelation and say, hey, write to this church, that is the problem, it is the remedy, write to the next church. And if God would not care, he would not give us a message. So we cannot say, okay, we are the church of Laodicea and only Laodicea. Because some of us, in some parts of the world, we might have lost the first love. Yeah. In some parts, we are going through to the issues of Smyrna, of persecution. We might, in some parts of the world, we go to the time of Philadelphia where doors are being opened and we better take an opportunity of these doors. But God cares. Christ loves us, and if he loves us, he rebukes us and he tries to help us to go into his kingdom.
0: Thank you to our guest, Dr. Earhart Gallus. Next time on Scripture Pursuit, we'll continue the study of Revelation. So join us again next time, but until then, today and every day, let's continue to pursue the God of the Scriptures.
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0: After this manner, therefore, pray ye, Our Father, which art in heaven, hallowed be thy name. 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Give us this day our daily bread, and forgive us our debts as we forgive our debtors. And lead us not into temptation, but deliver us from evil. For thine is the kingdom, and the power, and the glory forever. Amen.
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6: Now a look at your morning weather on Vacaville Fairfield Christian Talk Radio. Sunny today with a high near 89 and lows around 58. Sunny tomorrow with a high of 90 and lows around 56. For your Tuesday, sunny with a high near 92 and lows around 58. And for Wednesday, sunny with a high near 96 and lows around 59. That's your morning weather on Vacaville Fairfield Christian Talk Radio.
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0: if we're going to worship him up there on Sabbath, don't you think we ought to be worshiping him every Sabbath down here? If we're going to praise him up there on Sabbath, don't you think we ought to be praising him down here every Sabbath?
1: That's Pastor Mark Finley, and this is Hope Lives 365. At Hope Lives 365, we believe God answers prayer. Keep in mind this telephone number throughout today's broadcast, 888-244-HOPE. That's 888-244-HOPE. Here's Pastor Mark.
0: They were murderers. If you tried them, the sons of Levi, they could be tried for murder, robbery, adultery. Why are their names on the gates? To testify to you and me that any man or woman that accepts the grace of Jesus Christ can walk through those gates. They were sinners redeemed by grace. The Bible says, now the wall of the city had 12 foundations, and on them were the names of the 12 apostles of the Lamb. Who were the 12 apostles? James and John, the sons of thunder. Peter, who denied him. Thomas, who betrayed him. These names indicate that they were sinners saved by grace. These followers of Christ were people with their faults, but their names are on the foundations of the holy city. Why? Why were their names on the foundations of that holy city? Because God is saying to us, if they can make it, so can we. You can enter in through the gates into that city. Heaven's goal is to get as many people in as possible. When I look at myself, I see no possibility to be saved. But when I look at Jesus, I see no possibility to be lost. Jesus will get you in if you surrender your life to him. He has never lost a case. God is saying, whoever you are, you can make it through those gates. Whatever you're done, his grace can forgive you. Whatever you've failed in, his grace can transform your life. He can make you into a new man. He can make you into a new woman. The Bible says he measured the city with the reed. 12,000 furlongs its length, breadth, and height are equal. What's that? 12,000 furlongs. The Bible says a city of 12,000 furlongs would be 375 miles on one side. You talk about space. A city with 375 miles on one side. We had one mathematician estimate how big that would be, and he estimated that the New Jerusalem could house 2 billion people just on the ground floor. But if we use magnificent multi-story luxury buildings, the possibilities are endless. There is room for you. There is room for you. The Bible says the 12 gates, Revelation 21:21, were 12 pearls. Each individual gate was one pearl. And the street of the city was pure gold, like transparent glass. Every gate is a pearl. Jesus Christ, the pearl of great price, swings open those gates for you. You can be there. The city is so valuable because you are so valuable. In that marriage supper of the Lamb, God is looking down that golden table for you. And if your seat is empty, he doesn't have a cosmic photocopy machine to photocopy you. He's looking for you. He'll be disappointed if you're not there. There's a place in his heart only for you. I don't want to disappoint Jesus. I don't want Jesus looking for me and to miss heaven. It's one thing to miss the bus. It's another thing to miss the train. It's another thing to miss your ride, but it's another thing to miss heaven. You don't want to miss heaven. Whatever it takes, surrender your life to him and say, Jesus, I want to be there for you forever. Now, what's going to be our physical condition in this new earth? Yes, the holy city descends. Yes, the earth is made over again in Edenic splendor. Yes, there's a new heavens and a new earth. But what kind of bodies will we have? Well, the Bible describes it. It tells us. It's very clear. No guesswork. Philippians 3, verse 20 and 21. Our citizenship is in heaven. I'm not a citizen here. Somebody, I'm walking through town. Somebody says, where are you going? I say, I'm going to heaven. I'm just passing through Orlando. For our citizenship is in heaven, from which we also eagerly wait for the Savior. And then the Bible says, the Lord Jesus Christ, who will transform our lowly body, our mortal lowly body, that it may be conformed to his what? Glorious body. When Jesus was resurrected from the dead, he had a glorious body. Now, in that glorious body, was he recognized? Well, Mary recognized him by his voice intonation. He called Mary when she wondered if he was the gardener. Immediately, she recognized him. So he was recognizable to Mary when he appeared to the apostles. They recognized him. They knew it was their Savior and Lord. Even in his glorious body, he was no different. I mean, he was a glorious body, certainly. But he was recognizable. They knew it was Jesus. The disciples on the Emmaus Road had their eyes holding. The Bible says when he talked to them, then at supper, when he broke bread, they recognized him and they knew that it was Jesus by his unique mannerisms. So let's summarize. Will we recognize one another in heaven? Sure we will. How will we recognize one another? By our unique mannerisms. You have a unique personality. God wants to save you. He's not going to totally transform you if he wanted to do that. Why would he have made you so special in the first place? So he's going to preserve your unique personality. What makes you you is going to be preserved in heaven. There'll be unique mannerisms. You'll have a unique voice intonation. You'll have an individual personality. And you'll be physically recognizable, just like Jesus was physically recognizable. We'll have a glorious immortal body. As we eat of the tree of life, and as we eat of the fruits every month, we will grow. So when we are resurrected, we will have glorious immortal bodies. But you know, Adam's going to be quite different than me. Adam is probably, I don't know, twice as tall as people now living. He may be 15, 16 feet tall. Adam comes out of the grave muscular, you know, and I come out of the grave, well... I mean, come on, why did you laugh? I mean, Adam and I are going to look a little differently, aren't we? We come out of the grave. We have glorious immortal bodies, but we participate in partaking the fruit that comes every month, and we grow up to what we would have been. I mean, sir, if you think your wife looks beautiful now, wait till you see her in that resurrected, glorious body. If you think your husband looks pretty good now, wait till you see him then, you see. We receive these glorious, immortal bodies. The Bible says, Isaiah 33, verse 24, the inhabitant will not say, I'm sick. The people who dwell in it will be forgiven their iniquity. No more cancer, no more heart disease. The Bible says, we will not have sickness anymore. That's pretty exciting, isn't it? No more pain. The eyes of the blind will be open. The ears of the deaf will be unstopped. The lame man shall leap as a deer, and the tongue of the dumb shall sing. The eyes of the blind are open. Here we have deaf translation. One day your ears will be opened, and maybe the first words you hear, if you've not heard from birth, will be the words of Jesus Christ. Wouldn't that be pretty exciting? The first words are deaf folk here. Are the words of the living Christ when he says, well done, thou good and faithful servant. The eyes of the blind open, the eyes of the deaf unstopped, the withered man arm healed. We leap, we run, we rejoice because all of sickness and sorrow is gone. Our bodies are filled with vitality. Somebody said, Pastor Mark, you preach 7 times today. Do you ever get tired? Somebody asked me that the other day. I was out in the lobby and said, you ever get tired? I said, yeah, I did once, but I didn't like it, so I'm not going to do it anymore. You see, in heaven, vitality flows through your body. Somebody defined aging this way. They said, aging is when you kneel down to tie your shoe and you say, what else can I do when I'm down here? In heaven, a new life flows through your body. It is a new body with a new life. You know, for many years, I taught Bible

tongue. She memorized hundreds of texts in the Bible, and I would go there and she'd say, Pastor Mark, I'm studying the Bible with this nurse, this doctor, this state official. I'm studying the Bible with these people. In the third drawer down the bottom of my desk, pull out, there's 25 Bible lessons. You read the questions and tell me what they wrote down for text, because I've memorized every single text. And I will tell you if the texts are right or wrong or not. Occasionally, 3 hours a day, she would be put on a portable lung and she'd be let out of her iron lung. I remember going there and studying the Bible with Joni. And we'd study together. She'd be out of her iron lung for 3 hours in the day. She had a vision, and her vision was, and I don't mean some vision at night, a dream in her mind. Her dream was to establish a comprehensive community for physically handicapped people. And she did that. There were young people there. My wife and I would go Sabbath afternoon after Sabbath afternoon and study the Bible with them. And we came, and I'd study with Joni, and I'd study with Felicity, and her head would be cocked to the side. She had cerebral palsy. Little Jimmy would come on a board, and he'd pull himself along that board with wheels on the board. And there would be Doris. Doris was blind and couldn't see. And Doris was dumb and couldn't speak. And Doris was crippled and couldn't walk. And they'd wheel her in on her bed. And the only faculty she had was her hearing. And we'd sing a song, Doris, you can smile when you can't say a word. You can smile when you cannot be heard. You can smile anytime, anywhere. Doris, this is your song. And she'd smile. And I'd say, Jimmy, what do you want me to teach today? And he'd come in on his board, you know, he's crippled, no legs, and he'd say, Pastor, teach us about heaven today. And I'd say to Felicity, Felicity, what do you want us to teach today? Teach us about heaven, Pastor. I'd say, Joni, what do you want us to teach heaven? I'd say, wait a minute, I taught you guys heaven last week. And they would say, Pastor, teach us again because we forgot. Teach us again because we forgot. If you're an unbeliever, what are you going to say to Jimmy, who's on the board with no legs? You're going to say, too bad, Jimmy? What are you going to say to Joni, who was paralyzed in an iron lung for 21 years until she was 38, and at 38 she got cancer and died? What are you going to say to her when she's dying? What are you going to say to Felicity, doomed to a life of cerebral palsy? You're just going to say, too bad? I'll tell you what I'm going to say. I'm going to hold Jimmy in my arms. I'm going to say, Jimmy, I know life is tough, but there's a better world coming. You may suffer for 20 years, 30 years, 50 years, 70 years, but I want to tell you about a million trillion years, because deep in my soul, I know it's true. Deep in my soul, I sense its reality. We are made for something better. We're not made for disease and suffering and death. God has a better world for you. Don't throw it away, my friend. It's just not worth it. Don't throw it away. We too need to hear it over and over and over again, because we tend to forget. Yet Jesus is making a new heavens. Jesus is making a new earth. The Bible says God will wipe away every tear from their eyes. There'll be no more what? Death or sorrow or crying. No more death, no more sorrow, no more crying. The Bible says that we will no longer get phone calls at 1 o'clock in the morning saying your son, your daughter, she's just been killed in a car accident. Death is a thing of the past. The Bible says in Revelation 21, read it with me, there shall be no more what? Pain, for the former things are passed away. Beyond what our eyes can see, beyond what our ears can hear, the holy city will descend. The heavens will be made new again, the earth made new. Violence will be no more. War will be no more. The weapons of war will be put down. And the Bible says, Isaiah 11, verse 9, they shall not hurt nor destroy all my holy mountain, for the earth will be full of the knowledge of the Lord as waters of the sea. Echoing and re-echoing from every mountain and every valley will be, worthy, worthy is the Lamb that was slain to receive blessing and honor and glory forever and ever and ever and ever. We gather round the throne of God. We worship Jesus. Our hearts are filled with love and peace. We've never felt so accepted. We've never felt so loved. The one who knows us best loves us most. Heaven is a real place for real men and women with real bodies. Heaven is a real place for real activities. The Bible says, Isaiah 65, verse 17, for behold, I create new heavens and a new earth. The former will not be remembered or come to mind. Real bodies
vitality, energy, health, to live in a real new heavens and a new earth. The Bible says,

0: They'll build houses and inhabit them. They shall plant vineyards and eat their fruit of them. The bank of heaven will never go broke to foreclose on your mansion in heaven. Yes. You'll never have to worry about house payments there. You can build your dream home in the country and have a city home in the holy city. Your dream home can overlook a valley with a beautiful brook running through it. All the great minds of the ages who are committed Christians will be there to help you design your dream home. And if necessary, the community of love and faith will help you to build it. The Bible says they'll build houses and inhabit them. They shall plant vineyards and eat their fruit. Now, we look at the fruits of this earth, and we think these oranges look pretty good. Until God gives us an orange the size of a basketball that an entire family can feast on. These oranges are sprayed. These oranges are deteriorated by sin down through the ages. God's orange trees will have oranges the size of basketballs, and one banana may feed an entire family for a half a week, for all I know. The Bible says, they shall not build and another inhabit. They shall not plant and another eat. For as the days of a tree shall be the days of my people. Putting your hands in the soil, growing your own crops, eating luxurious food from your own garden, worshiping Jesus, fellowshipping with the angels. What a day that is going to be. Mine elect shall long enjoy the work of their what? Hands. Together. You know, when my wife and I have a little time off, for many years, we had a garden. We're looking forward to the time when we don't travel as much and we have that garden again and growing our green beans and growing our tomatoes and growing our corn. But in heaven, Jesus says, you'll be gardeners. Imagine looking at the abundance of that fruit in your own very backyard. But the most amazing thing about heaven is fellowship and friends. You know, in my life, I travel a great deal. And because I travel so much, it's hard to establish deep-rooted friendships when you're in a place 5 weeks and you're gone. In a series like this, you know, I'm here and my wife and I are at the door and we greet people and we try to learn people's names. And somebody says, my book? Sure. Can I take a picture? Sure. Somebody else comes by. I got a question here. And you know, we're back and forth and you travel a great deal and we just get to know people and we're gone. The wonderful thing about heaven is relationships. The wonderful thing about heaven, you know, the Bible puts it this way, Matthew 8, verse 11, and I say to you that many will come from the east and the west, and they will sit down, not run by speedily, sit down with Abraham and Isaac and Jacob in the kingdom of what? Heaven. We are going to fellowship with the Bible greats down through the ages. We are going to sit down with them. I imagine that one day I'm walking down the golden streets of glory and I see a man. And as I walk by him, I say, hello, sir. It's a wonderful day in eternity. And he says, yes, it's a wonderful day. I say, my name's Pastor Mark. What's your name? Moses. I look twice. Are you? Yeah, I'm Moses. I wrote the first 5 books of the Bible. Genesis, Exodus, Leviticus, Numbers, Deuteronomy. Moses, you got time for me? What do you mean, do I have time for you? It's eternity. We got all the time in the world. And so Moses and I sit down and I say, Moses, what was it like when the Red Sea opened? Were you afraid? He said, look, I'm a human being. I had fear. But fear is only bad if it paralyzes you. Sure, my stomach was in knots when I put my foot in the water. But by faith, I stepped forward in spite of my feelings. And Moses and I talk for much of the morning. I'm walking a little further on another day, and I see another man. Hi, I'm Pastor Mark. Oh, hi, I'm Daniel. You're Daniel? I wrote a seminar about you. And Daniel and I sit down together, and we talk about the lion's den. He shares the miracles of God's grace. And then one day, I meet a man by the name of Paul. Can we talk? And we sit down. I said, tell me what it was like to preach in Ephesus. Tell me what it was like to lead people to Christ and see them baptized. And Paul tells me his story. Then he says, Mark, I understand that you had a meeting in Orlando. It was satellited. I never dreamed of satellites in my day, Mark. I preached in Ephesus, but you preached at end time. God called me to preach in the first century. Mark, but he called you to preach in the 21st century. Tell me what it was like in Orlando. Tell me the struggles that people went through. Tell me the decisions they made. Tell me the ones that came down the aisle. Tell me the ones that walked through the water. And I share with Paul your story and your story and your story. And I share with him about what happened via satellite. And Paul's heart is thrilled. And he said, introduce me to some of those people. I don't want to miss those moments in heaven for anything. What about you? I want to be there with Moses and Abraham and Isaac and Jacob and the Apostle Paul. But one day, it's Sabbath in heaven. And the Bible says, Isaiah 66, verse 23, from one Sabbath to the other in the new heavens and the new earth, all flesh shall come to worship before me, says the Lord. If we're going to worship him up there on Sabbath, don't you think we ought to be worshiping him every Sabbath down here? Amen. If we're going to praise him up there on Sabbath, don't you think we ought to be praising him down here every Sabbath? And we come to church on Sabbath. And God the Father stands up and introduces his Son, Jesus Christ. And Jesus talks about his love for us. Jesus talks about his care for us. He tells us how much we are worth, and he tells us that he died for us. He explains how he's longed for millenniums for us to be with him in heaven. You and I sit there. We've never felt so loved, so accepted. We've never felt so valued. Every corner of our heart is filled with his grace. Every corner of our heart is filled with his love. The Bible says, Revelation 22, verse 4, they shall see his face, and his name shall be on their foreheads. They shall see his face. We fall at the feet of Jesus. And with the angels and the redeemed, we sing, worthy, worthy, worthy is the Lamb to be slain, who's been slain forever and ever and ever. We sing praises to his name. When we're leaving that church that day, in my imagination, Jesus taps me on the shoulder and says, Mark, I want to go for a walk with you. And you will have your special walk with Jesus. I'll have mine. In all eternity, he has time for you. And in your imagination, in my imagination, we're walking with Jesus. And as we walk with Jesus, we see magnificent flowers. And he says, do you see those flowers? I made them just for you. We walk through fields of waving grain, and he bends over and picks up a kernel of grain. He says, taste it. I know your taste buds. I made that grain just for you. It's the only variety like it in the world. There is no other. And as we walk with Jesus, he says, you see those flowers? I had the angels plant them on the hillside just for you. And he says, I long for you to be here so much. I've given you all the gifts of eternity. They are yours. And Jesus says, is there anything else that I can do to make you happy? And I fall at his feet, and with tears running down my face, hold his feet and say, Jesus, all I want is you. I don't need the flowers in the field. I don't need the grain. Lord, all I need is you. Your love is enough for me. I don't need the mansion over there on the hill. That's a bonus. I don't need the gardens over there. That's a bonus. But Jesus, all I want to do is worship you. Because your love has filled every need in my heart. And I know that this is eternity. I fall at his feet. And I say, holy, holy, holy. I bowed on my knees. And I cried, holy.
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3: We have a situation today where they push full-time kindergarten, get the kids in school earlier, get them reading earlier, longer periods in desks at an earlier age. And I'm going, wait a minute, this is not in line with inspiration or research. For the spirit of prophecy tells us true education is not the forcing of instruction on an unready and unreceptive mind. Mothers, let the little ones play in the open air. Let them listen to the songs of the birds and learn the love of God as expressed in his beautiful works. That's how little ones should live.
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5: Thanks for joining me today on It Is Written. Today, we're discussing the very important and very biblical subject of forgiveness. And I have a special guest with me today. His name is Dick Tibbetts. He's a speaker. He is an author. He's also the chief people officer for Florida Hospital. And he's written a book called Forgive to Live. Dick, thank you so much for taking time today.
6: It's good to be back again. Thank you.
5: This subject of forgiveness, such an important subject, such a biblical subject. In fact, let's dive into this by going straight to the Lord's Prayer. Jesus taught us to say, forgive us our debts as we forgive our debtors. That's interesting, isn't it?
6: Yes. In fact, at the end of the prayer, there's even a commentary that clarifies that and says, if you do not forgive others, your heavenly Father will not forgive you. Now, that is scary to think.
5: Yeah,
6: that there's something I could fail to do, and all of a sudden, God's going to withhold his forgiveness from me?
5: It seems to me that as Jesus was saying this, he was very, very clear. He was clear.
6: Yes.
5: If you don't forgive others, you can't really expect God to forgive you. It doesn't seem to me like Jesus is saying, now, there's a way for you to earn forgiveness. So clearly what he's doing is he's linking this attitude that we might have with others and saying that this attitude we do or don't have somehow perhaps makes it impossible for us to receive the grace and goodness of God.
6: Yeah, because God's forgiving me gives me a future benefit in eternal life. My forgiving someone else gives me a benefit today, because today when I practice forgiveness, I can be released from the bitterness that has kept me entrapped for decades. So it's really what God is saying is not, I won't do this if you don't do that. What he's saying is, I can't give you the blessing that forgiveness entails unless you're willing to receive that by forgiving others.
5: Forgiveness is good for a person.
6: Yes.
5: On all kinds of levels.
6: Yes.
5: Interpersonally, emotionally, physically, even.
6: Mm-hmm.
5: Even good for you physically
6: mm-hmm.
5: to forgive. That's
6: yes.
5: remarkable.
6: Yep. And we've discussed that, how forgiveness can change my blood pressure and improve it, how forgiveness can change my outlook on life so that I move from bitterness to better, which is a whole good way to do life. I really feel for people who have experienced pain, who don't know how to get out of bitterness. That's why I teach forgiveness, to give them a way out.
5: Well, let's do some teaching right now.
6: Okay.
5: We've established, even today and last time we met together, that forgiveness is good for a person
6: mm-hmm.
5: on all those levels. It's biblical.
6: Mm-hmm.
5: Jesus mandated it.
6: Yeah.
5: He said to, it was Peter, no, not seven times, 70 times
6: right.
5: seven. We talked in the past about how forgiveness, it's a kind of a process, really. You might be able to forgive someone right away. They burnt the toast. You can get over that pretty quickly. If someone causes some terrible, grievous injury, you know, that's going to be harder to work through.
6: Yeah.
5: Let's talk about the how of forgiveness. I don't know that there would be very many people. There'd be some, but there will not be very many people who would say, I do not want to forgive.
6: Right.
5: I think the vast majority of people would say, I want to forgive. But some things are easier said than done. Help me to understand how to forgive.
6: Well, the first step is the most obvious, but it's the most important, and that is I must choose forgiveness. You see, when something happens to me, I frequently react. Psychologists call it the famous stimulus response. Stimulus, something occurs. Response, I react. And in that thing, so somebody hurts me or somebody does something mean to me, I react in pain and suffering. Forgiveness adds to that by saying, I have a choice to make. And this is critically important because we now know it's choice, not circumstance, that determines our life. It's not the things that happen to me that determine what my life will become. It's the choices that I make.
5: It's how you respond to those stimuli.
6: Yeah. And so I teach people to almost become Shakespearean in this. When something happens to you, the question to ask yourself is this: to forgive or not to forgive? That is the question.
5: Well, let me ask you a question about that. When do you ask that question? Someone backs into my car in the parking lot, my lovely vehicle, I just had it painted, caused a terrible damage. When do I want to be asking myself about forgiveness? Right then, or after we've called insurance?
6: You want to start the forgiveness process as soon as it comes to your mind that you can forgive. You see, most of us do things without thinking about it. It's called consciousness and unconsciousness. And John, I'd like to invite you to do something that'll help us to always remember this, and I want to invite our viewing audience to do the same. I simply want us to clasp our hands together like that, if you could do that, and just stop and ask and look, which thumb is on the top? Is it the left thumb or the right thumb? And let me tell you the secret to this. Half of the world will have their left thumb on top, and half of the world will have their right thumb on top. It has nothing to do with whether you're left-handed or right-handed. It simply has to do with how you did it the first time and then how you do it every time. So, John, when you put your hands together, did you think, which thumb will I put on top?
5: No, I did not. And I tell you what, every time I do it, same thing. It doesn't feel right to have my left thumb on top. It's right on top every single time.
6: When you do it backwards, it feels very awkward.
5: No. If I did that, I would change. I would say, that's just not right.
6: And yet half the world does it that way and thinks the way you do it is awkward. My point being is when we did this, we didn't think. That was an unconscious action. When we've been hurt, we are going to unconsciously react. So when somebody bangs into my car, I might not think of forgiveness right away. But when the thought comes in and we can say a prayer that, God, when I have been hurt, please remind me to forgive, God will bring the thought of forgiveness. When the thought comes, that's when I choose to forgive.
5: You spoke a moment ago and said, you referenced the forgiveness process. You know, I think one of the difficult things about forgiveness is people have all of these misconceived ideas or misperceptions about what forgiveness is. Forgiveness doesn't happen in an instant. Forgive and forget. Last time we spoke, we talked about forgive and forget. That's not even reality. So how does this forgiveness process work?
6: Easy. I choose to forgive, and I have that sense that I've made that decision.
5: Okay,
6: however,
5: you backed into my car. I said, I really need to forgive Dick, and I'm going to do this.
6: Yep. However, 2 hours later or the next day, I have to call my insurance company, and all of a sudden I'm aware, wow, this took money out of my pocket.
5: Oh, yeah.
6: I thought I was covered, but I have a deductible. This person just cost me $500 or whatever. And I'm upset again.
5: I'm mad now.
6: I'm mad again.
5: Yeah.
6: Choose to forgive again. And so I forgive again, and I'm fine until a couple days I go to the body shop and they talk about, you know, matching the paint, and they do it, and it doesn't quite look as perfect as it did in you. So now I got a car that's always going to have this defect, and it upsets me again.
5: And as long as I've got that car, every time I look at it,
6: I'm going to remember.
5: Yeah.
6: However, every time I can feel the upsetness coming, the hurt or the anger rising, I choose to forgive again. And that's why I think Christ's advice was, I tell you not to forgive seven times. I wish I could tell you you forgive once or twice and it's over. Some things it is over. It is that easy. But there are other things that it'll be forgiveness and forgiveness. So let me offer you this assistance. When I forgive, it's encouraging because I just forgave yesterday and I forgave the day before and it keeps coming back. Nothing's getting better.
7: Sure.
6: Does forgiveness work? What I tell people is there's two things that will begin to occur each time you forgive. One is the intensity will become less and less. It still might be upsetting, but it won't be as upsetting. Every time I reduce that intensity, I'm benefiting from the gift of forgiveness. And the second thing that'll change is frequency. Yeah, I'll remember it again, but I was remembering it every hour. Now I'm only remembering it every day. And a time will come when I only recall it every month and then maybe once or twice a year. And then maybe I'll remember it and maybe I won't. Intensity and frequency are the indicators of the effectiveness of forgiveness.
7: In your book, Forgive to Live, you write about something that is a key component in practicing forgiveness. That's something called reframing.
6: Yes.
7: We're going to talk about that in just a moment.
6: Good.
7: Just a moment. Reframing. You will not want to miss this. 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
7: Thanks for joining me on It Is Written. My guest today, Dick Tibbetts, the author of Forgive to Live and the Chief People Officer at Florida Hospital. Dick, in your book, Forgive to Live, you talk about something that's a key component in the process of forgiveness. And that's something you call reframing.
6: Yes.
7: Explain that to me.
6: Well, reframing is taking an event and seeing it from a different perspective. We all view life from our frame of reference.
7: Sure.
6: You know, depending on our background, our history. So reframing is taking that frame of reference that I'm used to viewing things as and looking at them differently. A good illustration, when you go to the art shop and you put a frame around a picture, I can bring the frame in close and get just the portrait.
7: Mm-hmm.
6: Or I can expand the frame and get a family picture. What I see, what I choose to see in my frame is how I see life.
7: Let's see if we can work this with a few concrete examples.
6: Yes.
7: I mentioned before you backed into my car.
6: Mm-hmm.
7: Okay, you backed into my car. And I'm madder in a wet hen because you backed into my car. Maybe if I pulled the frame out a little bit, I would see what?
6: Part of it is you could see maybe a circumstance in my life. I may have just gotten a phone call that my mother was in critical condition. And all I can think about is, what do I say to her? And what do I need to say? Is she going to be alive? And I'm so distracted with that thought that I'm not driving as I normally would carefully drive. And so while I'm thinking about that, you stop. I didn't see it. My delay is react, and I hit you.
7: Right.
6: Now, I still hit you, and it wasn't your fault, and you still deserved the right to collect from my insurance, and none of that changes. But rather than you seeing me as a stupid, what were you thinking, what were you doing, you now see me as maybe something you can understand yourself.
7: Someone is shot dead. There's a grieving family. Let's see if we can pull the frame back. Dead loved one, madman with a gun, but perhaps the guy was high on drugs, wasn't in control of his capacities. Then you could talk about perhaps his upbringing and some of the unfortunate circumstances of his life. Would that be reframing?
6: That would be reframing, and part of reframing is how large we make our frame.
7: Let me ask you a question.
6: Yeah.
7: I hear someone who's watching this saying, you're letting the guy off the hook.
6: Yeah.
7: Am I letting the guy off the hook by reframing and saying, well, the poor dear, he had a drug problem and he didn't have a daddy and poor fellow. Is that what I'm doing?
6: No. A couple of things. Number one, the facts are the facts. Reframing doesn't change the facts. Number two, every action has consequences. And so reframing doesn't change the consequences to an act. The person may need to serve time in jail to reflect upon what they did, so they don't do it again with the thoughtfulness that they might have done that time. But the other thing reframing does is I live in a world of sin. I live in a world where evil happens, where hurt happens. I cannot live in a protected world where nothing bad happens to me. You know, good, bad things happen to good people.
9: Yeah.
6: So I need to have a

0: perspective that says, you know, at some point, it's in God's hands. God has a view of the world different than mine. And if I can turn it over to God, then I'm not stuck with all the difficulties and trials of this world, but I share it. It's almost like the yoke. God takes some of my burden and shares it with me because I'm bringing Him into my world.
1: So reframing helps me to step back a little bit, look at the big picture, and then I'm going to suggest what it enables me to do is to perhaps more easily choose the forgiveness option rather than seeing someone as a tyrant or a moron or an idiot, whatever. I'm now seeing that person who, like me, is subject to various dynamics in his or her life and maybe was under stress, strain, reaction, whatever.
0: Exactly. In fact, what I tell people is that reframing is really seeing the person in a more holistic view. When I'm upset at someone, I notice all of your bad points. I've experienced this when I get into an argument with a friend. They bring back all the things they can think of that I've done wrong. And when someone's hurt us, we tend to make them all bad. Well, I gotta tell you, there is no one all good, and there is no one all bad. Reframing is bringing the good and the bad. Because if I don't, I get so locked into all the terrible things they do is that that's all I see the person. And you see that. Best friends. And something happens, and all of a sudden that best friend becomes my worst enemy. Mm. Before I saw their good and the bad, and now I only see their bad, and I don't want anything to do with them. You know, I'm thankful, John, that God sees the good in me and not just the bad. Because if He didn't, we'd be in a terrible predicament.
1: Yeah, we sure would, wouldn't we?
0: Yes.
1: If we confess our sins, He is faithful and just to forgive us our sins.
0: Mm-hmm.
1: And again, back to the Lord's Prayer, forgive us our debts as we forgive our debtors. This really isn't up for grabs, is it? This is not optional. It's a must.
0: It is a must because when I'm angry, I'm blinded. You've heard the expression, love is blind.
1: Mm-hmm.
0: I mean, I really got in touch with that when my daughter had her first boyfriend and I go, what are you thinking? But when you're in love with someone, what's all you see in that person?
1: Yeah, all the good, wonderful things.
0: And you don't see the bad. Well, I'm going to tell you, anger is equally as blind. Because when I'm angry at someone, I only see their bad. I don't see their good. And that's why we cannot relate to the world or even another individual out of anger, because we will distort our picture. That's why I say forgiveness is reframing. It's getting the picture more accurate, more complete.
1: Do you think that forgiveness helps us to have a more complete picture of who God is?
0: Oh, absolutely. Well, first of all, my forgiving others and understanding how difficult that is helps me not to take God's forgiveness for granted. He went to Calvary so that I could be forgiven. I need to recognize that God struggled with that forgiveness. If it be possible, let this cup. But he stayed with his choice because he knew that the alternative to forgiveness is destruction.
1: So it's okay if someone says, I really want to forgive X, but I find it so difficult. It's okay?
0: In fact, not okay, that's reality. If it's not difficult, I tell people it's not forgiveness. It's denial. To quickly forgive someone like it didn't happen, that's just denial. Forgiveness deals right head on with the struggle. So when I forgive someone, it doesn't mean I have to smile and say, the world is wonderful. I can forgive you and yet tell you, John, that what you did hurt me deeply. And I'm going to have to work to get over this pain. I'm going to work to get over it. But I want you to know, I'm not going to blame you. I'm not going to come to the place where I believe that my life is your fault. I'm going to seek forgiveness so that I can live my life. And I want you to know that.
1: Forgiveness is such a powerful thing. Jesus encouraged us to forgive others. And every day, we receive forgiveness from the God of heaven. More on forgiveness with Dick Tibbetts in just a moment. Thursday, August the 5th, 2010 was not a happy day for 33 men. When a collapse in a mine in Chile buried them 2,300 feet below ground. No matter how much they tried to escape, there was no way out. Rescue would have to come from above. On the outskirts of the San Jose mine, over 2,500 people gathered, and with each failed rescue attempt, despair increased. The family is gathered together to pray for a miracle. From the Atacama Desert comes a story of tragedy, a story of uncertainty, yet a story of courage, hope, and ultimately, a story of salvation. Wait on the Lord, and the miracle will come.
2: Trapped. Watch now on It Is Written TV.
1: Today on It Is Written, how to forgive. Thanks so much for being with me today. I'm with Dick Tibbetts, Chief People Officer at Florida Hospital and the author of Forgive to Live. The benefits of forgiveness, Dick.
0: Mm-hmm.
1: What are they and how do we realize them?
0: Well, that's the whole crux. I forgive because it makes my life better. I tell people you can either complain and blame or you can forgive and live. Because forgiveness, once it sets me free from the control of the past, then invites me to say, where do I want my life to go? What goals do I want to set for my life? What do I want to become? Or from a spiritual perspective, what does God want me to be? And how do I get? So it releases me from the past to give me an open playing field for where my life can go.
1: Let me jump in on that. That's reality. There are people who aren't realizing what they should be realizing in their life because of unforgiveness.
0: Yes. Yes. Well, they're trapped. And when you live in the past, by repeating that story and story and story over and over again, then your life repeats itself. So a year from now, I can be in the same place I am today because I haven't broken that chain. I haven't released myself. And forgiveness is the way to freedom. It is the way to peace.
1: What would you say to somebody watching us today and they're saying, yeah, but I'm dealing with like a really, really big thing.
0: Yeah.
1: This isn't you backing into my car. This is...
0: Yeah.
1: My child is disabled because of someone's negligence or someone, whatever. This is big stuff. What would you say to that person struggling with a forgiveness issue on a subject like that?
0: Well, I can share from my own experience having, in fact, I went to work one day and my boss called me in and I thought, what's this about? And I must admit, I had that little adolescent feeling, you know, when the principal calls you, I must have done something wrong.
1: I'm familiar
0: but,
1: with that.
0: Yes. But I didn't know what I could have done wrong. And so I went in and my boss didn't look me in the eye and had a sheet of paper in the desk and read to me a script that went something like this. As a result of the reengineering of this organization, we have eliminated some positions and your position is no longer a part of this company. You will pick up your final paycheck today. Thank you for your service. Good day. And that was it. Well, I walked out of there devastated. My world was turned upside down. Now, I know there are different events that turn different people's worlds upside down.
1: Sure.
0: And I know that one of the blessings of life is no matter how much you suffer, you can always find someone suffering more than you and be thankful that by the grace of God. But for me, that turned my world upside down. My life and my work were so intertwined. I loved my work. And now I couldn't come back to work the next day. So I remember going home that evening and having to tell my wife, who had just quit her job to start her schooling, and my daughter, who was just going away to college, that our world had changed. What was devastating about that is how it gripped me. You know, you'd expect that in a week or so I'd start applying for jobs and just move on.
1: Mm-hmm.
0: But I couldn't move on. I was frozen. I was angry. I was bitter. I felt betrayed. These were not only my bosses, they were my friends. And they just threw me away. And I couldn't get past that. My health began to suffer. My blood pressure went up. I was putting on weight. I wasn't exercising. I wasn't eating properly. My mood had changed. I was always a very optimistic, cheerful person. And now I was withdrawn and bitter and didn't want to talk to people. My spiritual nature had changed. I struggled to go to church because I didn't know how to face people. I was a failure. And how could I preach the gospel when I was failing? And so my whole world spiraled down. And I had people tell me, Dick, get over it. Move beyond. I didn't know what to do. I was experiencing anger and the dark side of anger, which was depression. And I was out of control. Until finally, a friend of mine came to me and said, have you tried forgiveness? And I thought, I went to seminary. I studied forgiveness. Why didn't I think of that? But you know, that changed my life. And today, I'm doing a job I love. My family is together. I have a life that I didn't think I could live because forgiveness released me from that bitterness, and so I could find a better life.
1: The subject of forgiveness, it's central to the gospel, isn't it?
0: It is absolutely central. It is Genesis to Revelation. It is what changes our lives. It is the gift that God has given to us to forgive one another and to receive God's forgiveness.
1: Dick, in South Africa a number of years ago, there was this remarkable Truth and Reconciliation Commission to help South Africa get from apartheid to the post-apartheid era in a somewhat healthy fashion. And South African President Nelson Mandela had some remarkable things to say about forgiveness.
0: Yeah, we've been talking about forgiveness at an individual level, but here we have it at a national level. You see, Nelson Mandela knew that over the years, all the suppression that took place, if that was released all at once, all of that anger and hurt and bitterness would come crashing into the streets with looting and killing even. And so he knew that if this transition was to make the government stronger, that forgiveness would be necessary to deal with all of that hurt and anger. In fact, his close friend, Bishop Desmond Tutu, said this: without forgiveness, there is no future.
1: If that was true for South Africa, that's certainly true for me and you, anybody watching today.
0: Absolutely.
1: Without forgiveness, there's really no future, is there?
0: There is no future. There's only reliving the past.
1: I just can't thank you enough, Dick, for taking the time to join me today. And I know many, many, many people watching today are going to have their lives transformed because they've taken what you've put together, what the Lord led you to, they're going to apply it in their own lives, and they're going to be free and forgiving and forgiven.
0: It'll change your life. Forgiveness is the one thing that changes everything.
1: Amen. Let's pray together. Can we do that?
0: Let's do that.
1: Father in heaven, I thank you so much that you are a God who forgives. We thank you. The Bible tells us, assures us that we can come to you with all of our mess and baggage and all the stuff and know that you'll forgive us and you'll forgive us freely. I pray, help us to be forgiving people and to experience the blessings that flow when forgiveness takes place in our lives. I thank you, Lord, for this time, knowing that you will bless greatly as a result of it. And we pray together in Jesus' name. Amen.
0: Amen.

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And friend, until next time, I'd like you to remember this. The Bible says, it is written, man shall not live by bread alone, but by every word that proceeds from the mouth of God.

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4: The Lord reigneth. He is clothed with majesty. The Lord is clothed with strength, wherewith he hath girded himself. The world also established that it cannot be moved. Thy throne is established of old. Thou art from everlasting. The floods have lifted up, O Lord. The floods have lifted up their voice. The floods lift up their waves. The Lord on high is mightier than the noise of many waters, yea, than the mighty waves of the sea. Thy testimonies are very sure. Holiness becometh thine house, O Lord, forever.
5: With truth, and having on the breastplate of righteousness, and your feet shod with the preparation of the gospel of peace. Above all, taking the shield of faith, wherewith ye shall be able to quench all the fiery darts of the wicked. And take the helmet of salvation and the sword of the Spirit, which is the word of God.
6: 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It weighs in at 35 ton. At 180 PSI, it's capable of producing almost 8,000 foot-pounds of torque. It runs long at 2 miles an hour. Well, that's pretty impressive, but I'm not sure how easy it is to get the thing turned around at the end of the field. If a field was 3 sections long and 2 sections wide, it might work. You might even be able to plow the ends out. Steam power came about from inventors like Thomas Savery, Thomas Newcomen, and James Watt. 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Everything begins with an idea. It's creativity. God gives the ability to create, and it can be used for good or for bad. This is Rod Bieber with Seed Time and Harvest.
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8: Now a look at your morning weather on Vacaville Fairfield Christian Talk Radio. Sunny today with a high near 89 and lows around 58. Sunny tomorrow with a high of 90 and lows around 56. For your Tuesday, sunny with a high near 92 and lows around 58. And for Wednesday, sunny with a high near 96 and lows around 59. That's your morning weather on Vacaville, Fairfield Christian Talk Radio.
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3: Hello, friends. Would you like to hear an amazing fact? Conservationists in China are on an urgent quest, hoping to find a turtle. Not just any turtle, but the rarest turtle in the world. Yangtze softshell turtles, also called Red River turtles, are the largest freshwater turtles in the world. Found only in Vietnam and China, they can live for over 100 years and grow to be nearly 200 pounds. But sadly, these giant river turtles are now the most endangered species in the world. There are only 3 known living specimens left. 2 are in captivity at the Shouzhou Zoo, and 1 elusive male lives in a lake in Vietnam. Dam construction and urban development have pushed the rare creatures to the brink of extinction. Scientists have tried 3 times to breed the living pair, but without success. They believe if they can find 1 or 2 more, it will greatly increase the hopes that this species could survive. Otherwise, the Yangtze softshell turtles are destined to go the way of the dodo. You know, the Bible says one of the signs of the last days is that mankind would have the capacity to destroy the earth. Don't go anywhere, friends. We'll learn more as we talk about it on this edition of Bible Answers Live.
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3: Welcome, listening friends, to Bible Answers Live. 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My name is Doug Batchelor.
4: My name is Jean Ross. Good evening, friends, and Pastor Doug, let's start the program with prayer. Dear Father, once again, we are grateful that we have this opportunity to talk about your word. We pray that you'd be with us as we open up the scriptures and look for Bible answers. Thank you, Father, for the opportunity to have so many tune in and listen around the world. And we ask your blessing upon this time. In Jesus' name, amen.
3: Amen.
4: Well, Pastor Doug, you opened the program by talking about a very rare turtle. Now, a couple of interesting things you mentioned. It's one of the largest, or the largest, freshwater turtle, but it also lives to over 100 years. Now, of course, we do know of some tortoises that live well over 100 years, but the problem with this particular species, they right down to just 3 left that they know of.
3: Yeah, and, you know, they don't know enough about these turtles. There's one wild one in Vietnam, and they're not even sure if it's a male or female because they're hard to catch, and it's hard to determine with some turtles. But yeah, unless, and the one male that they've got in the zoo, is he's like 80 years old, so they're not sure how virile he is, so they're doing their best to try to get the female to have a clutch of eggs, and they think then they can try to bring it back. If not, it'll go extinct, but it'll be added to the list of about 500 species that have gone extinct in the last 100 years. I just read a fact that said humanity has wiped out 60% of mammals, birds, fish, and reptiles since 1970. You know, you can clearly see that through the industrialization and the sprawl of construction, that it is having an impact on nature. But, you know, the Bible foretold that would happen. Jesus said in Matthew 24 that unless the day shortened, no flesh would be saved, but for the

0: elect's sake, those days will be shortened. And speaking about conditions, Revelation 11:18, the nations were angry and your wrath has come, and the time of the dead that they should be judged, and that you should reward your servants, the prophets and the saints, and those who fear your name, small and great, and listen to this part, and you should destroy those who destroy the earth. Now that's an interesting statement at the end there, destroy those that destroy the earth, because if you go back to just my grandfather, when he was born, the most dangerous weapons that man had was a cannonball. I mean, you know, a big bullet, that's all that you could do, and you could fire a million of those, you're not going to destroy the earth. But now with the chemical development and with the pollution and with what's going into the air and with nuclear weapons, you know, man really has the ability to destroy the earth. Now, I think the Lord's going to come first because Jesus said, except those days be shortened, there'd be no flesh. That word flesh there means no life. It's talking about human or animal. And so that gives us one more reason to think that Jesus is coming soon. Now, we have a free offer that talks about living in the last days and being ready for the last days. And why don't you tell us about that?
1: It's a book entitled The Last Night on Earth and talks of certain events that will take place close to the coming of Jesus. More importantly, how can we be ready for Jesus to come? That is a free offer. 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The number to call is 800-835-6747. And you can ask for the book called The Last Night on Earth. 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Pastor Doug, we'd also like to greet our friends joining us on Facebook. 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So if our friends are watching on Facebook, if you have a Bible question, again, if you're in North America, give us a call. The number is 800-463-7297. Ready to go to the phone lines. Our first caller this evening is Andrew. Andrew listening in Tennessee. Andrew, welcome to the program.
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2: Hello, Pastor Doug and Pastor Ross. I have a question found in 1 Timothy chapter 4, verse 1 through 5. And if you could clarify something about that, because recently I've discovered that the longest lived people in the world are vegan or vegetarian. And so I started changing the way that I eat. And then I had several people in the church use this verse to point to me that I'm not supposed to be a vegan or a vegetarian.
0: Well, this verse certainly doesn't say that you shouldn't be a vegan or a vegetarian. Let me read it for our friends that are listening. Probably 60% of our listeners are on the road right now. Now, the Spirit speaks expressly, saying that in latter times, and by the way, this is 1 Timothy chapter 4, beginning with verse 1, in latter times some will depart from the faith, giving heed to deceiving spirits and doctrines of devils, speaking lies and hypocrisy, having their own conscience seared with a hot iron, and forbidding to marry, and commanding to abstain from foods that God has created to be received with thanksgiving. Now, right there they're saying, this group is going to command to abstain from foods that God said could be received with thanksgiving, and also forbidding to marry. So these are two clues about the same group. Well, there is a large church that says you shouldn't eat certain foods on certain days of the week, and their ministry is not allowed to marry. It's not saying that there's no benefit in vegetarian food or being careful what you eat, because I think we all know that God says, whatever you sow, you're going to reap. God is not mocked. And if a person knows that eating a high cholesterol diet is going to hurt your heart, you can't say, well, I'm just going to pray over, you know, deep-fried Twinkies, and God's going to bless it. And, you know, I know people that believe that. But the Bible doesn't teach that. The Bible says, do not tempt the Lord. And if you know something that is not good for you, well, then don't eat it. So, and it goes on, it says, for every creature of God is good, and nothing to be refused if it's received with thanksgiving, for it is sanctified by the word of God and prayer. Now, Paul is talking about people that are also saying that you can't eat certain foods that were sacrificed in the marketplace because someone offered it to a pagan god before you bought it. But it might be clean food, such as, you know, chicken or a goat or a lamb or something. It had nothing to do with the unclean foods, because it says these are the foods sanctified by the word of God. It's not telling us that, you know, you can't do things if you want to be a vegetarian and to try to be healthier. You're going to have benefits. Adam and Eve were vegetarians, and they lived 900 years. So, I mean, that's pretty biblical. And in heaven, healthier, you're going to have benefits. Adam and Eve were

0: number is 800-835-6747. Our next caller that we have is Daryl, and he's listening from Arizona. Daryl, welcome to the program.
1: Hello, Pastor Batchelor and Pastor Ross. I appreciate you guys taking my question.
2: Thanks for calling.
1: Yeah, no problem. I just have a question regarding cremation, on whether or not it's really right and proper for a Christian to be buried or be cremated, or if it doesn't matter.
2: Well, that's a good question. I don't want to say it doesn't matter, because I think everyone needs to decide and just let the Lord lead them. We'll tell you what the Bible says. There is no command that you have to be buried or that you are not allowed to be cremated. But there is strong circumstantial evidence that the Bible method was traditionally burial. You know, some of the pagans, they would cremate their dead. And Pastor Ross and I have been to India. You were there, what, just a few weeks ago?
0: Yeah, earlier this year.
2: Yeah, and we've seen, you know, people being cremated. It's kind of a disturbing sight on the street. Typically, you look in the Bible, Abraham, Isaac, Jacob, David, they were buried with their fathers. It was a traditional burial. Some were embalmed and buried, like Jacob was embalmed by Joseph, and Joseph was embalmed. And then they were brought to the promised land and buried. There are examples of a couple of people that were cremated, not so much by choice, but because they, you know, were mutilated in war. And that would be King Saul and Jonathan. Now, we know at least Jonathan will be in heaven, so cremation does not prevent the Lord from resurrecting anybody, because the Bible tells us that ashes to ashes and dust to dust. So when a person dies and they're buried, unless they're very carefully embalmed, you know, body turns back to the elements of the earth. God is not coming back for during the resurrection and saying, oh, I just give up, I can't find all the parts to resurrect them. It's not going to be a problem for God, because he's making all things new. So, you know, for those who have been cremated, it's not an obstacle to God resurrecting them, but the Bible traditionally shows that people were buried. So that's a long answer. I hope that helps a little bit, Daryl.
1: Yes, sir. I appreciate it. Thank you very much.
2: All right. Hey, thanks so much. And who do we have next?
0: Next caller that we have is E. Frank, listening from New York. E. Frank, welcome to the program.
3: Yes. Good evening, Pastor Doug and Pastor Ross. I'm calling this evening your show because I'm very curious to find out if it's fair and justified to actually believe that by looking into the heavens, you know, you can actually discover the full sphere of who God is. Because I've read several verses in Scripture that says that in the heavens God manifests himself upon the earth, and I don't really understand that too well.
2: Well, I'm trying to remember, is that Psalm 19?
0: Yeah, Psalm 19, verse 1, it says, the heavens declare the glory of God, and the firmament showeth his handiwork.
2: When I think what David is saying in this psalm is that when you look at the heavens and you see the majesty and you see the incredible, you know, the numberless stars, it's interesting that some of the ancients thought they could count the stars, and they thought there were about 5,119 stars, but God told Abraham that they're numberless, like the sand. Well, now scientists say there are about as many stars as there are grains of sand on the world. And so God was exactly right when he said it was numberless. But you can't see God. You can see something about him from his creation. And in the book of Job, it says, you know, you consider the ask the cattle and they will tell you, and ask the birds and they will tell you. And through looking at the things of God, you can see something about God and his creative power and his character. But you can't look through a telescope and see a picture of God's face.
3: Well, you know, when I hear stories about Voyager 2 leaving our interplanetary universe and things of that nature, I always come to the conclusion that God is very vast and understanding of our knowledge, but he also, is limited in how he expresses himself through his other creations. So that's why I was very curious to have called this evening your show, because, you know, there are many other people who scientifically, like Carl Sagan and others, who've said things that really don't are in accordance with Holy Scripture.
2: No, I think you're absolutely right. You know, there's a lot we can learn about God through the things that he's made. Matter of fact, we have a book I think you'd enjoy. It's on the wonders of creation. It talks about how you can see God through his creation.
0: If you'd like to receive that book, just give us a call. The number is 800-835-6747, and you can ask for the book talking about the wonders of creation. Again, the number is 800-835-6747.
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1: Next caller that we have is Charles, listening from Florida. Charles, welcome to the program.
2: Hey, pastors. How are y'all tonight?
3: Doing good. And your question tonight?
2: Well, my question is regarding the Sunday law, the National Sunday law that's supposed to take place. Now, my question is, do you have any idea when it could possibly take place, or have you heard anything about it in the news recently?
3: Well, let me for our friends who are listening, let me share with them, Charles, that when we talk about a National Sunday law, a lot of Christians, when they read prophecy and they know that the beast is going to make a law that tells everyone how to worship, understand that that law is going to be compelling people to break one of the Ten Commandments or forcing people to keep a commandment differently. And they do that based on what happened in Daniel chapter, was it 3? Mm-hmm. Nebuchadnezzar said, you have to worship idols. Well, Shadrach, Meshach, and Abednego said, no, commandment says don't worship idols. We're not going to. And Daniel chapter 6, King Darius said, you have to have another god. You have to worship me instead of God for 30 days. And Daniel said, that breaks one of the Ten Commandments. We're not going to. In the last days, it's been presumed that the devil is going to say, all right, well, I'm going to be very clever. I'm going to say that you need to break the fourth commandment regarding the Sabbath. And so a lot of folks are speculating, well, if there's going to be a law, a Sunday law. Well, in North America and even in Europe, probably another number of the other countries that were colonized, there are already many Sunday laws in the books. Most of them aren't enforced. Some were. I knew a man that was, he was put in jail for working out in the field on Sunday years ago in Canada. Mm-hmm. They used to enforce those. But it's a belief that around the country, at some point, they're going to make a national Sunday law and compel people to go to church. You know, a lot of folks are looking at what's happening in society. Things are so divided politically. It seems like you've got the humanism pushing against Christianity, and folks are thinking maybe Christians are going to get so fed up that the pendulum is going to swing so far the other way. Maybe there'll be some national disaster or something, and people are going to be told, you've got to go to church and worship the way we tell you to, and the beast power will combine with these well-meaning folks. When that might happen, I don't know. No man knows the day or the hour.
4: You know, throughout history, whenever you have a religious power using civil authority to enforce a certain type of worship, the end result is typically persecution. Throughout the Dark Ages, there were nations in Europe. Not only were it amongst the Catholic nations, but even some of the Protestant nations persecuted people who didn't see things their way. So the Bible does warn us that in the last days, the issue is going to revolve around worship. Do we worship God, or do we worship this beast power? And yes, we think that there are going to be laws passed at the end that restrict a person's freedom to worship according to God's commandment. So very interesting question. We don't know when. We can see signs fulfilled, but that's something that is yet in the future. Thank you for your call, Charles. The next caller that we have is Nathan, listening from West Virginia. Nathan, welcome to the program.
5: Hey, thanks for having me, pastors. How are you all today?
3: Doing great. How are you?
5: I'm doing just fine. I have a question on Revelation 17, verses 9 through 11. As it says here, it says, here's the mind which has wisdom. The seven heads are the seven mountains on which the woman sits. Now, I understand the woman is the church. It's the apostate church, the fallen. And then there are also seven kings. Five have fallen. One is, and the other one has not yet come. And when he comes, he must continue a short time. And then chapter or verse 11 says, the beast that was and is not is himself, also the eighth, and is of the seven, is going to perdition, to destruction. That is confusing to me.
3: You know what? I'm going to let Pastor Ross, I'm not passing it off to him because I don't have an answer, but I know it's a special study and a love of his. But why don't you take a stab at explaining this for Nathan?
4: Yeah, we'll give you a little understanding. First of all, just recognize that in Bible prophecy, a woman represents a church. In Revelation 12, you have a pure woman, which represents a true church. Revelation 17, you have a corrupt woman, which represents a religious system that has fallen from the commandments of God. And a number of scholars have identified Revelation 17, this woman, as representing the church during the Dark Ages in Europe that persecuted the Roman church. And then it also talks about these seven heads, talks about them as being kings. Five are fallen, one is, and one is yet to come. A number of scholars have identified these as those political powers that opposed and conquered
1: God's people throughout history. So beginning with the Assyrian Empire, they conquer the northern tribes of Israel. You have Babylon, you have Medo-Persia, you have Greece, you have Rome. All of these conquered Israel and occupied God's people. Then you have the sixth power, which is the Roman Church during the Dark Ages. And then it talks about one that is to come, and when he comes, he continues a short space. A number of scholars have seen that as the United States being the superpower in the last days that also begins to enforce the mark of the beast. So they see that power as being the United States. The eighth would be the beast power, which receives the deadly wound and is healed. That again being the Roman Church, in particular during the Dark Ages.
5: Okay, now would Egypt be also a part of them, part of the five that were fallen as well?
1: Well, some sometimes see it that way. It could be, but I like the interpretation of these being powers that actually conquered God's people and occupied their land. Egypt never occupied the land. They didn't. Of course, the Jews were captive in Egypt, but they came out of Egypt and God gave them the promised land. But these other powers, beginning with the Assyrians, they actually conquered Israel, conquered God's people and their land.
5: All right. Well, thank you so much. I appreciate that, Pastor Rolf. You guys have a wonderful rest of your evening.
3: Thank you. Good question.
1: Next caller that we have is Leanne, listening from Virginia.
3: Hi, you're on, Leanne.
6: Hi, how are you?
3: Good. Thank you for calling.
6: I wanted to know, like, honor thy mother and father. When your parents are elderly and your mother has, like, a borderline personality disorder, narcissism, and she only wants certain children to come, and she doesn't want you to come, tell you not to come, treat you very badly. Does God hold that against me or her for not allowing me to come and help my father take care of her?
3: Yeah, first of all you can do is do your best to try to be reconciled to people. If they don't accept that, then that's between them and God. You know, you do your best to be respectful. It doesn't, and honoring someone doesn't mean you agree with them. I face some of the same issues. Neither of my parents were Christians, and they could be very difficult. But I was always, after I became a Christian, I thought the best way I can witness to them is being kind, being patient, being respectful, being loving, honoring them in that way. Now, they might tell me, hey, Doug, I'll show you a new way to cheat on your taxes. And I'll say, well, Dad, I'm a Christian. I don't cheat on my taxes. Oh, you're an idiot. But I'd say, well, I'd respect him, but I'm not going to do what he's telling me to do. You see what I'm saying?
6: Right.
3: Sometimes there's a line where you've got to let your parents know, I respect you, but you maintain your principles as a Christian.
6: It's very hard to do, but not to be included. I've done that, and I thank you so much for answering that question.
3: Yeah, absolutely. You pray God gives you patience and strength, and I know it takes some doing. And in the process of learning to respect and honor family members that maybe are not converted Christians, God grows us at the same time because He teaches us to be more patient.
1: Next caller that we have is Henry, listening from New York. Henry, welcome to the program.
7: Yes, good evening, and a blessed day to you. People who are saved and they land up committing suicide, will they still have a chance of going to heaven?
3: Well, thank you. That's a very important question, and we appreciate your asking that in a succinct way. Now, when I answer that question, I always have to be very delicate because everybody listening, practically, they know somebody that has made a mistake and taken their own life. I think we need to be very careful to stop short of saying that everybody who's committed suicide is automatically lost. Because, God looks on people's heart. There may have been chemical or medical or changes that we don't know about. We don't know the circumstances. So that final judgment belongs to God. But in most cases, when a person takes their own life, it represents a condition of hopelessness and faithlessness. And when people have faith, it's very hard to please God when you have no faith. If people who say, well, life is hard right now, so I'm going to kill myself, and then I'll just be in the resurrection. I don't have to worry about trouble anymore. A lot of people don't realize that if the last act of your life is self-murder, then that doesn't bode well for your salvation. Instead of taking your problems away, you could wake up in the resurrection with one more very big problem. Suicide is never an answer to escape your problems. But then again, like I said, you know, we got to be careful not to say, I mean, Samson, when you think about it, is a suicide. He kind of laid his life down to defeat the enemies of God's people, so it's something of a sacrifice. But he said, let me die with the Philistines. He pushed down the building, killed himself in the process. We expect to see Samson in heaven. I know a young lady that took pills that ultimately killed her, but after she took the pills, she called and said, you know, I don't want to die. And the paramedics came and tried to resuscitate her, and they couldn't. Will she be saved? We don't know how she prayed or what was going on in her mind in those final moments. And, you know, that's why we just need to cling to hope is all you can do in those cases. Hey, friends, we're going to take a break and come back for more Bible questions in just a minute. Get a drink of water. Tell your friends to call up with a question. We'll be back in 2 minutes.
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3: 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If you've joined us along the way, this is a live, international, interactive Bible study. And we hope that you'll call in with your Bible questions. We still have one or two lines open, but we're going to go back to the phones. Pastor Ross.
1: Next caller that we have is Chris, listening from Michigan. Chris, welcome to the program.
11: Good evening, pastors.
3: Evening.
11: My question is, it's kind of interesting. I've been reading about John the Revelator on Patmos. And the Bible seems to be kind of quiet on if he either passed away there or he returned to Ephesus. And I was wondering if you could shed some light on that.
3: Well, you're correct. The Bible is quiet on it. It does say in Revelation that John was sent to Patmos for the word of God. He was being punished there. You need to go to history then to find out what happened after that. And if you read in Fox's Book of Martyrs, and I'm pretty sure Fox got some information from some of the early church fathers that lived in the first 150 years, the tradition is that John, when that emperor died, John was then, he's, you know, 95 years old, he lived a long time, he came back to Ephesus. And he ultimately died of old age. There's one tradition I've read that as John got older, they would actually carry him into the church, and when asked to say a word, he would always just say, "My little children love one another," which of course was his theme in his letters. So it's believed that he did die in Ephesus, but you'll have to read that in Fox's Book of Martyrs. I don't know if Polycarp or one of the early church fathers talks about that.
11: Okay, well, thank you very much. Yep, have a good evening.
3: All righty, thank you.
1: Next caller that we have is Becky, listening also from Michigan. Becky, welcome to the program.
12: Hello, Pastor Batchelor, and hello, Pastor Sean. How are you?
1: Good.
3: And your question?
12: Why is there so much pain, suffering, and sickness in the world?
3: Well, it's the devil, in a word. People think that, you know, if God is love, then why does he allow this? Well, the Bible says that God is not willing that any should perish. Jesus came to heal people from suffering. When Christ healed people on more than one occasion, he says Satan has afflicted, or Satan has bound this person. Satan is the one who went to Job and struck him with boils, and he struck Job's family, and he destroyed Job's possessions. And it's kind of sad that insurance companies, if there's a typhoon or hurricane that goes through and destroys a house, they call it an act of God. But to be biblically accurate, they would call it an act of a devil. The thing is that this world is in rebellion to God. Even Jesus refers to the devil as the prince of this world, because when our first parents chose to listen to God instead of listen to the devil instead of God, Satan sort of set up his office. He claimed dominion of this planet, and Jesus came to buy it back, to redeem it. So there's a battle between good and evil. Christ will not force anyone to love him, and ultimately, the meek will inherit the earth, and God will make a new heaven and earth, and Satan will be destroyed. But the misery is because there is a very powerful evil maniac rampaging around our world with his fallen angels, and they're bringing a lot of woe and misery, and that's why we pray for God and his angels to protect us. That's why it tells us, is it Psalm 91, the angel of the Lord encamps round about those. That's another psalm. Actually, Psalm 91 says he'll give his angels charge over you. Another psalm says the angel of the Lord encamps round about those that fear him. We need to pray that God will just hedge us in with his protection from day to day. This is a world that there's a lot of God's good in this world, but the devil has come in and he's going around as a roaring lion.
1: You know, the story you referenced, Pastor Doug, is you find it in Luke chapter 13. You can read from verse 10 through to about verse 17. You have the story of a woman that was suffering for 18 years, an ailment. She was bent over, and Jesus healed her. And in response, when he healed her, there were some that said, oh, he shouldn't be doing this on the Sabbath. But Jesus said, this woman that Satan had bound these 18 years, shouldn't she be healed? So Jesus addressed her ailment or her condition because of what Satan had done. So we live in a world and we see the consequences of rebellion and sin. It's all around us.
3: And even Paul, he said that the devil had sent a thorn, an affliction to him. So they always blame, they realize it was the devil. Every good and perfect gift comes from God. The Bible says God is good. And he made a beautiful world. He put Adam and Eve in paradise. And when they chose to follow this rebelling angel, that's when all the misery came.
1: You know, we do have a study guide called Did God Create a Devil?
3: Perfect.
1: And it deals with the subject about the great controversy, and we'll be happy to send this to you or anyone wanting to know more about the subject. The number to call is 800-835-6747. And again, you can ask for the study guide called Did God Create a Devil? Our next caller that we have is Andrea, listening from Atlanta, Georgia. Andrea, welcome to the program.
13: Thank you very much. And thank you, pastors, for all you do.
3: Thank you.
13: My question is, why are there so many minor prophets in the Old Testament saying the same things? It seems redundant. Am I missing something?
3: Well, when Andrea is talking about the minor prophets, you've got the major prophets, which have longer books, and they would be Ezekiel, Jeremiah, Daniel, and Isaiah. And then the minor prophets would be the others, and that would be Hosea, Joel, Amos, Obadiah, Jonah, Micah, Nahum, Habakkuk. That's always fun to say, Habakkuk. Zephaniah, Haggai, Zechariah, Malachi. They really say widely diverse things. Now, there may be some statements where they repeat themselves. I mean, you'd probably find a few places where they, you know, talk about judgment that will come if the people don't repent. Hosea, he's a very interesting prophet. He talks, and God tells him he's supposed to marry a woman with a bad reputation because he says, God's people haven't been unfaithful to me. And Zechariah, he's got these apocalyptic visions. And Jonah's book, of course, is about a very strange adventure going through the digestive system of a fish and preaching to the Ninevites. So they're pretty diverse books, but there's a common theme of trusting in God.
1: Now, most of the minor prophets, just for it, not all of them, but most of them, occurred close to the Babylonian captivity and then shortly after. So when Jerusalem was destroyed, and something else interesting, most of the major prophets lived more so during the time of the northern kingdom. You have Isaiah and, well, Jeremiah was more of the southern kingdom, but they spoke about judgment that was coming to the northern kingdom. And then you have the minor prophets relating more to judgment that came upon the southern kingdom. And then after they returned, rebuilding the temple.
3: Time of the Persians, yeah.
1: Yeah, about a time period of 300 years before the New Testament.
5: Okay, that helps.
3: Yeah, there's just some incredible promises and prophecies. Like the last prophecy in the Old Testament is Malachi. He says, remember the law of Moses, behold, I send you Elijah. And when you turn into the New Testament, Jesus goes up on a mountain with Peter, James, and John, and Moses and Elijah appear to him, the same two Bible characters foretold by Malachi. They made some stunning predictions that many have come true. And who is it? Zechariah, that said that the Messiah would come riding into Jerusalem on a donkey. And this is what Jesus did. And Micah said the Messiah would be born in Bethlehem. And that's what happened. So the minor prophets told a lot about the coming of the Messiah.
1: We do have a book talking about the Bible. It's called The Ultimate Resource. It'll give you more information about where the Bible comes from and a little bit more about the divisions of the scriptures. We'll be happy to send this to anyone who calls and asks. The number is 800-835-6747. And again, just ask for the book called The Ultimate Resource, and we'll be happy to send that out. Trisha is our next caller from the Cayman Islands. Trisha, welcome to the program.
14: Hi.
3: Hi, thank you for calling.
14: Thanks for having me. I wanted to find out more about the latter rain and how it will affect people who are not sealed. I know that it's going to I know the latter rain will come around the mark of the beast time, but I'm unclear of how that will affect people who are not sealed.
3: All right, now, for our friends who are listening, Trisha's talking about, in the Bible tells us that when Christ came the first time, he sent the Holy Spirit at Pentecost, the gospel sprouted and took off like wildfire, and that was called the former rain. In the harvesting language of Israel, to sprout the seed, they had the first heavy rains, and then it would grow with sporadic rains through the summer, and then just before the harvest, they would have the latter rains. And we believe there's going to be another outpouring of the Holy Spirit biblically just before Jesus comes. The Lord is going to be sealing his people during this time and preparing them to receive the latter rain.
1: You can read about that in Revelation chapter 7. It talks about an angel placing a seal upon God's people in the last days. And connected with that is the special outpouring of the Holy Spirit. Just like the Christian church began with power at Pentecost, so in the last days there is a loud cry that goes to all the world.
3: Yeah, and Jesus is not coming back during a time where the church is at a low point. He is going to come back where the church is spiritually very dedicated, walking with him, reflecting him the way the apostles did when he ascended to heaven.
1: Next caller that we have is Maricio from Houston, Texas. Maricio, welcome to the program.
15: I want to know if you don't follow the 100% commandments, but for example, if you like watch action movies or you have a like a gathering in your household, and but you don't drink, you know, cook out, or you go to a club, but exactly you still don't do anything like that, like drink or things in particular, you know, just to live life, you know, a little going on. Are you still gonna make it, or are you still doing wrong things?
3: Well, when a person disobeys one of God's commandments, it's called sin. And it doesn't matter which commandment. You know, God is not saying this month I'm giving you a 20% discount. Sin is a transgression of the law. Christ wants to save us from our sins. And all sin brings some kind of suffering. So it's not like you say, well, you know, I'm going to try to obey 90%, but I'm just going to steal a little, or I'm going to lie a little, or I'm going to commit a little adultery. You know, God wants us to be consistent. And when we love the Lord, you're not even going to really ask that kind of question. Now, what I mean by that is you're not going to be wondering, how much of the world can I still have and get to heaven? You're going to want to find out, Lord, what pleases you? When you see that Jesus died for your sins, you're going to see how much sin hurts him. You won't be wondering, what do I have to do? You'll be saying, Lord, how far can I go to please you? You know, Marcio, I would encourage you to just say, Lord, help me to understand how much sin hurts you. You know, it doesn't matter which commandment, if you're breaking one of them, it says, where is it, James, whoever breaks one is guilty of all. So, you know, sin is sin. You can't go to the judge, and you've committed murder, and you can't go to the judge and say, well, look, I kept the other nine commandments, you know, so can you let me off? He wants us to be consistently obedient. Now, if you do sin, the good news is God is faithful to forgive you. When I say if you sin, everybody listening has sinned. And we all fall in many things, the Bible says. But our goal as Christians would be to walk like Jesus walked.
1: We do have a study guide talking about the Ten Commandments called Written in Stone. We'll be happy to send this to anyone who calls and asks, or you can go online and read it for free at the Amazing Facts website. Now, the phone line, if you'd like to receive a free copy of the study guide, is 800-835-6747. Our next caller that we have is Cyrus, listening from South America. Cyrus, welcome to the program.
16: Hi, good evening.
3: Evening.
16: Yes. I would like to find out about probation. I understand that you could be alive and your probation closes. Now, what I was wondering, if while you are alive and your probation closes, could it be reopened and you have another chance?
3: Well, for our friends listening, probation closing means that the door of mercy is shut for you. An example of that would be when Noah entered the ark with his family and he invited the lost outside to enter. They just mocked him. It says God shut the door. And life went on outside the ark for another 6 or 7 days before the rain began. They were sealed outside. There was no more hope for them. There will be a period at the end of history where probation closes. Life may go on here on earth, but the lost are lost and the saved are saved. Cyrus is wondering if a person has their probation closed, is there anything that can be done to have it reopened? Now, I need to ask you, brother, are you concerned that your probation is closed?
16: No, not at all. You know, these are things that, you know, we would have debates about and so on.
3: Yeah, well, my answer would be that if a person's probation closes, that the very name of it means that they have gone beyond the point of return, that there is no more hope. It's kind of like when it says that Satan entered Satan. He went out and it was night at the Last Supper. He had grieved away the Holy Spirit. He had lost his capacity to repent. So when a person finally does grieve away the Holy Spirit, there's no more hope for them. By the way, friends, I have a book on that, and it's called The Unpardonable Sin. Matter of fact, we got a new edition just been printed.
1: If you'd like to receive the book, give us a call. The number is 800-835-6747, and you can ask for the book on The Unpardonable Sin. We'll be happy to send it to anyone who calls and asks. Our next caller that we have, let's see, we have Joe listening from North Carolina. Joe Louise.
17: Hi, Pastor Doug.
3: Hi, how are you doing?
17: I'm good. I was talking to a friend of mine tonight, and we both have the same question. And the question is, and I know you've already covered it on the show one time, but it still doesn't make sense as to why God, knowing everything before it even happens, why would he even create us knowing that we were going to fall and then having Jesus to have to die when he didn't have to?
3: All right, well, first of all, what better proof can God give that he will make a creature free than to make a creature that actually does choose not to love him? If God said, look, I'm not going to create anybody that will not love me, then is it really love? Or are we just robots at that point? I think that you want to know that God is good and God is love, but he makes his creatures free, and that means we have the capacity to choose not to love him. And what's happened in this world is evidence of that.
17: Yeah.
3: Are you a parent?
17: And I've heard your explanation on that. It's just my thinking is like God put himself through getting hurt when he already knew what was going to happen.
3: Yeah, well, did Jesus know when he came into this world that he was going to die?
17: That's what I'm wondering.
3: Well, yeah, of course, Christ did. From the very beginning, Jesus said to his disciples, I'm going to go to Jerusalem, I'll be betrayed, and I'll be crucified. God came into the world knowing full well what was going to happen to him, but he was willing to come into this world to die, to live a perfect life, and to die as our sacrifice because he loves us and he wants to save us. But we must be free to love him. We can choose.
17: So did he know at the Garden of Eden that he was going to die?
3: Well, does God know everything?
17: Yeah.
3: If God is all-knowing, then yes, he even knew.
1: Well, you know, in the book of Revelation, it talks about Jesus as the Lamb slain from the foundation of the world. So even when Adam and Eve, right there in the garden when they sinned, there was a sacrifice. A lamb was offered. They were given coats of skin. So the plan of redemption was already available, and it just demonstrates God's love. He could have left Adam and Eve on their own and said, "Up, oh, you messed up. Let me start over again, wipe them out, and create a new Adam and Eve." But God is a God of love, and he was willing to suffer himself to give us the freedom to choose.
17: Well, I know you have other callers, but I was just wanting to call you and ask you that question.
3: That's fine. You know what really helps people understand? We've got a DVD we've made. It's free on YouTube now. Just type in Cosmic Conflict. Go to YouTube, type in Cosmic Conflict, and it explains the whole rebellion of Lucifer and why God had to let things go the course so people would understand that he's a loving God and a just God. Cosmic Conflict.
1: Next caller that we have is Devontae, listening from, let's see, Virginia. Devontae, welcome to the program.
18: Hey, how you doing, Pastor John, Pastor Doug?
3: Yes, Pastor Ross and Pastor Doug. And your question?
18: Yes, sir. First thing first, I want to say, bless our Heavenly Father, bless our Lord Jesus, and bless the Holy Spirit who dwells inside.
3: Amen.
18: I'm a 25-year-old young black man with the Holy Ghost, sir. You hear me?
3: Amen.
18: I want to say bless y'all too, Pastor, for y'all speaking and answering these people's questions, and people really need those things. I got two things to say. I was listening to the young man y'all were just now questioning about why the Lord let Jesus die. And for what he was saying, because of Adam disobeyed the Lord, we were all subject to death.
3: That's what Paul says in Romans.
18: Say that again, sir?
3: Paul says that in Romans.
18: Yep, that's what I'm getting to. Because of Adam's disobedience, that's why we subject to death. But through the obedience of Jesus Christ, that's all. That's why we all gain eternal life.
3: That's right. Now, what's your question before we run out of time?
18: Yeah. All right. For the people who listen, Pastor Doug, I would like you to explain to the people, how do you know when you're saved?
3: Well, first of all, you come to the Lord by faith, and when we're convicted of our sins, before you can ask for salvation, you need to know there's something we're being saved from. And when through the Holy Spirit we are convicted of our sins, and the Bible tells us that we're looking for life, if we repent of our sins and confess to the Lord we're sinners, Jesus came and he says, look, I'm going to come, I'm going to live a perfect sinless life. I will then die for your sin, I'll take your punishment, I will take your wickedness, I will give you my righteousness, I'll take your weakness and I'll give you my strength, I'll take the death belonged to you and I'll give you the life that belongs to me. And we accept that by faith. And when we accept that, he then gives us a new heart. And the Bible says then we're born again and we can walk in a newness of life. And if people come to the Lord just like they are and pray and say, Lord, I believe that you are there. I believe you did die for me. And we ask him, he works a miracle in our hearts that you just can't explain. Now, how do you know? Well, first of all, because he said so. And then as you continue to walk with the Lord, you know because, well, Jesus said you'll know them by their fruits. The fruits are different in the life. And there's a joy where there was once, fear and pain.
1: 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Our next caller that we have, let's see, we've got Moses listening from El Paso, Texas. Moses, welcome to the program.
19: Good evening, pastors. How are you guys doing?
3: Doing well. We got about 3 minutes for your question.
19: Okay, really quick. This is a question that's really bothered me quite a bit. If there's not going to be any marriage or no darkness, then what's the purpose of us building homes?
3: Yeah, it does say in Isaiah that they will, and I forget if that's Isaiah 11 or Isaiah 65. It's in two places. It says they'll build houses and inhabit them, and they'll plant vineyards and eat the fruit of them. Well, a house is not just to protect us from the night, and houses are not just so you can have a family and a lot of kids. A home is just an abode. It's a place to call your own. People, I think, are going to have homes and invite their friends over, and they'll feast together. A lot of good reasons to have a place. I love building. And I was working around my house today and just gave me a real sense of satisfaction.
1: The verse you're referring to, Isaiah 65, verse 21, they shall build houses and inhabit them. They shall plant vineyards and eat the fruit of them.
3: And those are the houses that we build out in the country. The Bible tells us Jesus is going to build us a house in the city. Said, I've gone to prepare a place for you. And so, yeah, people feel comfortable when they've got their space, their home. They'll be collecting their little artifacts from around the universe. I don't know, but it'll be nice. Hey, maybe we have time for one more quick question, Pastor Ross.
1: All right, let's see. We've got Sandra listening from New York. Sandra, welcome to the program. We have just a minute.
20: Yes, real quick, I just like your comment about Genesis, Genesis chapter 1, the creation, compared to Revelation chapter 16, the emptying of the vows. In other words, there's a...
3: Yeah, you got your radio on in the background. It'll confuse you. So you want to know, is there some correlation between the seven last plagues or the vials that are poured out in Genesis? I heard one theologian say that it almost looks like, I think the fourth plague is the sun, is that right? And on the fourth day, God made the sun. And it's like the seven last plagues are creation in reverse. It's like the world is unraveling from the way that God made it. So I've seen, we don't have time in just a minute to go through that study, but I think you're onto something there, Sandra. I've seen a good study that shows that the seven last plagues, that there's something deeper happening there.
1: And of course, the number seven is significant in the Bible. You've got 7 days of the week, God created 6 days, rested on the seventh. Seven is often a symbol of completion. And so the seven last plagues, it's the last judgment that comes before the second coming of Christ. And you have the second coming.
3: It's on the... On the creation, you know, God made the waters. He separated the waters, and there's a plague that comes on the waters, and there's hail in the air. I mean, it's just all the things you see in creation are under attack there in Revelation. Friends, I don't think we have time for another question. Matter of fact, I hope we have time for you to tell me to share with you. Thanks so much for listening. God willing, we're going to be studying His Word again together next week. Don't forget, please, go to Amazing Facts, amazingfacts.org. 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Thank you.
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4: Psalm 84, to the chief musician upon Gittith, a psalm for the sons of Korah. How amiable are thy tabernacles, O Lord of hosts! My soul longeth, yea, even fainteth, for the courts of the Lord. My heart and my flesh crieth out for the living God. Yea, the sparrow hath found an house, and the swallow a nest for herself, where she may lay her young, even thine altars, O Lord of hosts, my King and my God. Blessed are they that dwell in thy house. They will be still praising thee. Selah. Blessed is the man whose strength is in thee, in whose heart are the ways of them who, passing through the valley of Baca, make it a well. The rain also filleth the pools. They go from strength to strength. Every one of them in Zion appeareth before God. O Lord God of hosts, hear my prayer. Give ear, O God of Jacob. Selah. Behold, O God, our shield, and look upon the face of thine anointed. For a day in thy courts is better than a thousand. I had rather be a doorkeeper in the house of my God than to dwell in the tents of wickedness. For the Lord God is a sun and shield, will give grace and glory. No good thing will he withhold from them that walk uprightly. O Lord of hosts, blessed is the man that trusteth in thee.
6: And a certain scribe came and said unto him, Master, I will follow thee whithersoever thou goest. And Jesus saith unto him, The foxes have holes, and the birds of the air have nests, but the Son of Man hath not where to lay his head.
7: Behold the Lamb of God, which taketh away the sin of the world.
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26: Now a look at your morning weather on Vacaville Fairfield Christian Talk Radio. Sunny today with a high near 89 and lows around 58. Sunny tomorrow with a high of 90 and lows around 56. For your Tuesday, sunny with a high near 92 and lows around 58. And for Wednesday, sunny with a high near 96 and lows around 59. That's your morning weather on Vacaville Fairfield Christian Talk Radio.
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9: I want to welcome you again, friends, to this special series of meetings called Landmark of Prophecy, an epic Bible adventure spectacular, I hope. And I think that you're going to find that the truth of God has real power in it. And the lesson tonight is of special importance because we're going to be talking about really the climax of history, which is the second coming of Jesus. The title for our lesson tonight is The Return of the King. And a number of these lessons, it's based upon this Landmark of Prophecy lesson. And for those who are watching, you'll find all the information about this at the Landmark of Prophecy website. And we use a question-answer format in teaching these things because we want you to be able to say, what is the question? Then go to the Bible, find the answer from the Bible and clear reasoning, fill it in for yourself. You'll remember it better, and it's easier then for you to share this information with others in the future. And so, you know, of course, when the programs are recorded, you can even play the video and go through the studies with a friend, and you can do it all as a package. Be a missionary. Give Bible studies. The lessons often use a Bible story. They're sometimes called storicals. Historical is a Bible story, a composite of the word story, oracle, historical. It's a Bible story that teaches a theological theme. And the story that we're looking at tonight comes from 2 Kings chapter 11. Probably one of the most wicked queens in history was the daughter of Jezebel. You ever heard the name Jezebel before? She had a daughter that really was even worse than the mother. Her name was Athaliah. And while Jezebel was willing to kill the prophets of God, Athaliah was willing to kill her own grandchildren. When her son Ahaziah died in battle, she did not want to share the throne with anyone. She seized power by trying to eliminate all of the royal seed of David. And she had her grandchildren exterminated, and her son Ahaziah had several children, but one of them, who was 1 year old, his name was Joash. Actually, Ahaziah's sister, Jehosheba, she scooped him up, spirited him away, and hid him. The high priest guarded him in the temple of Solomon that was largely neglected during the time of Athaliah because she was a pagan queen. And so this baby was hidden there in the temple of God for 6 years while Athaliah ruled over the land, and she was brutal, just a fiendish dictator. Well, finally, when little Joash, he was 1 year old when they carried him off into the temple, she thought she had exterminated all of them. You know, I want to pause here and just remind you of something else. You see, the devil knows, the devil always knew that God was going to send a Savior, a Messiah. He didn't know exactly when. There are three times in the Bible the devil made an effort to exterminate the royal seed to prevent the Savior from coming. Once he had all the baby boys in Egypt thrown in the river, but Moses escaped and became a great Savior. Another time, he tried to, and this is the second time, eliminate the royal seed of David, because the prophecy said the Savior would come through the seed of David. But little Joash survived. The third time, Roman soldiers went into Bethlehem to kill all the baby boys, but Jesus escaped to Egypt. And so you can see through history in the Bible that there was an effort to keep the Messiah from coming, to keep the Son of God from becoming a man, because the devil knew that would spell his doom. If Christ came and lived a perfect life and died in our behalf, then humanity could be saved. Well, maybe more about that tomorrow. So, after 6 years, the high priest Jehoiada, do you know the high priest Jehoiada actually lived longer than Moses? He lived 130 years. The high priest Jehoiada carefully trained this child, knowing he would be the king. They knew they couldn't hide him forever. And, you know, little boys have to go out and play. And here he was cooped up in the temple for years, probably didn't have much of a suntan. And finally they said, look, we need to present him, even though he's young, before the people. And so at the end of 6 years of Athaliah's reign, they brought Joash out. They did it just as the Sabbath was beginning on the sixth day of the week. And he told the people, the soldiers, guard the king, blow the trumpets. The people came to the temple. They found out that a son of David had not been killed. There was still a survivor. They put the crown on his little head. They put the testimony in his hand. All the people rejoiced, and they said, "Long live the king." And Athaliah heard this ruckus from the palace. Temple wasn't far away. She came running, and she said, "Treason, treason." And the Bible tells us she was carried off, and all of her supporters were destroyed. And the people rejoiced, and Josiah survived. You know, that is historical, that is coming true in the future. This is the son of David who was hidden in the temple of the Lord for 6 years. When he came out of the temple, the trumpets blew. Will the trumpets blow when Jesus comes? Yes. The people rejoiced. Those who followed him were saved. The kingdom was liberated. Those who followed Athaliah were destroyed. You go to Revelation, you'll find out there's this wicked queen in Revelation 17 who persecutes the prophets and wants to destroy the royal seed. She's called the mother of harlots. In Revelation 17, that's what it has on her forehead. Athaliah is a type of her. All through the Bible, you'll see patterns that give us little pictures of the second coming. One of the principal lessons that you read about in the Bible is the return of Christ. It's called the Day of the Lord. It's the culmination of this battle between good and evil. It's not going to go on forever. And you just look at how things have changed in one generation of our world. How much longer do you really think the world can last the way things are going now? Jesus said, except those days be shortened, no flesh would be saved. Now, I want to be very careful and very clear. I'm going to talk to you tonight about two principal things. Maybe three. How Jesus is going to come. We believe he's coming. But how is he going to come? Because Jesus said there'll be many false prophets and false Christs, and we don't want to be deceived. We're going to talk about the nearness of his coming and some of the signs that tell us about the nearness of his coming. So with that in mind, I want to share with you something just that's going to talk a little bit now about looking at the panorama of Bible stories that tell us why I think that the coming of the Lord is clear. You ever heard before of the millennial week theory? Some of you have heard of it. It's like the 7,000-year theory. Now, this springs from a number of scriptures, and I'm going to get a few notes out here because I want to be able to give these to you straight. There are several scriptures in the Bible. For instance, in 2 Peter chapter 3, verse 8, it says, "A day with the Lord is as 1,000 years, and 1,000 years is a day." And we know the Lord made the world in how many days? Biblically, 6 days. And he rested the seventh day, so a total of seven. Here you've got so many stories in the Bible that talk about that principle. You have the Hebrews had a law, farm your land for 6 years, and you'll find that in Exodus 23, verse 10. 6 years you'll sow your land and gather in its produce, but the seventh year you let it rest. Jesus said, "I am the sower, the word of God is the seed." For 6,000 years, the word of God, through the prophets and patriarchs and Jesus himself and the apostles, he's been spreading it. In Revelation, Christ is pictured coming to harvest. Then there's 1,000 years called the millennium. You read about this in Revelation chapter 20. When the earth is desolate, we live and reign with Christ. And that's exactly like what you have in the Bible economy. Furthermore, there was a law of Moses. It said in Exodus 21:2, if you buy a Hebrew servant, he'll serve 6 years. And in the seventh year, he goes free. After 6 years, he goes free. So I put this chart back up on the screen here. I know the media guys are trying to keep up with me. I go back and forth. What's he going to say next? I'm a little bit extemporaneous in my teaching, so it's hard to track. If we put that chart back up there, you'll see that the history of man is really divided up into three phases. Adam, if you go by Bible creation, add up the ages, Adam was created somewhere around 6,000 years ago. Bishop Usher's chronology used to say 4,004 BC. We don't know the exact date, but approximately 6,000 years ago. For the first 2,000 years of the world's history, God preaches the gospel through the patriarchs. Now, that was Enoch, Noah, Methuselah. They were godly people back then. They weren't Jews. Then, 2004 BC, approximately, Abraham is born. For the next 2,000 years, God commits the oracles of truth to the Jewish nation. And you've got, of course, all that record in the Bible of the Hebrews and the Jews, and they're being the guardians of the word. Then, approximately 4 BC, Jesus was born. Now, I know some of you are thinking, how could Jesus be born for B.C.? We used to always call B.C. before Christ. Now they call it before the common era. They want to take the name Jesus out of the measurement of time. But we used to all say Anno Domini, the year of our Lord. Now they've changed that to Circa. But was supposed to be the year of the birth of Jesus. After they established the AD-BC dating method, they learned a lot more from archaeology and realized King Herod the Great died about 2 BC or 3 BC. He's the one that tried to kill Jesus as a baby. Jesus had to be born before he died.

Christ. And then you've got the last 2,000 years, the age that we're living in now, from Jesus' first coming to his second coming. Do you know, if you go back exactly 2,000 years, Jesus would be about 18, 19 years old right now. We are 2,000 years after, we are living right now 2,000 years between the birth and the death of Jesus. Which makes me think that we're right at that critical moment. So, when is he coming? I'm not setting a date. Could be sooner than you think. Christ said, except those days be shortened, no flesh would be saved. Could be a little later than you think. Bible says God is long-suffering to us, not willing that any should perish. So we don't know. I'd watch out for anybody that starts saying, well, I know you're not supposed to know, but I've got the date. I've got inside information. And the Lord's pretty clear about that. And it's then, so that's 6,000 years, and then it tells us in Revelation 20, it says, then they live and they reign with Christ for 1,000 years. That's the millennium. So you have this whole pattern here. Now, in the Garden of Eden, you remember when God told Adam and Eve, if you eat from the forbidden fruit, in the day that you eat thereof, you'll surely die. Well, Adam and Eve did sort of die spiritually the day they ate that fruit, but they didn't die physically. Adam lived 930 years. Who is the oldest man that ever lived? Methuselah is technically the oldest man who ever died. The oldest man who ever lived is still alive. His name was Enoch, because he hasn't died yet. You remember the story of Enoch? He walked with God, right? He's Methuselah's father. He's still alive. That's a trick question. But yeah, among the people that died, Methuselah was 969 years. Did any man make it to 1,000? In the day you eat thereof. A day with the Lord is like 1,000 years. That's not the only place it says that. Psalm 94, 1,000 years in your sight are like yesterday when it is gone. Psalm 84, verse 10, for a day in your courts is better than 1,000. And so many Bible scholars, and you know, you can go from Martin Luther up through the ranks, they all thought that the history of man would last about 6,000 years. You're living in that generation now. And even if you didn't use that, look at what's happening in the world. Man will destroy himself. By the way, it says that in Revelation. God will destroy those that destroy the earth. When he comes, man has virtually destroyed the earth. And we're living in that time. So, I've got more I can say from here, but I want to get into the lesson. So why don't we begin with the first question in our lesson, dealing with the coming king. Now, going back to our story about Jesus coming from the temple, you know, it says in Hebrews chapter 8, verse 1, Jesus is our high priest in the heavenly temple. You can read that for yourself. Jesus is the son of David, like little Joash. He's going to come out of that temple. Right now, he is our great mediator. He's pleading his blood before the Father, not the blood of an earthly lamb, the Lamb of God that takes away the sin of the world. It's his blood that is making atonement in the heavenly temple, not an earthly temple. But when that ministration is over and the ministry of heaven is no longer taking place, he will come out of his temple. The trumpets will blow. There'll be a shout like there was a shout among the people. He will come, take the kingdom, and that wicked queen and all that follow her will be destroyed. And so it's an allegory. It really happened in history, but it's an allegory of salvation. You see what I'm saying? There's a lot of others. You know, in Revelation, it talks about seven trumpets blowing when Jesus comes. Do you know that when Joshua took the promised land, they blew seven trumpets? You read those things in Revelation, you're going to find the key for unlocking Revelation is in the Old Testament stories. I worry sometimes when I go to churches and all they have is a New Testament, because you really need the foundation of the Old Testament to understand the prophecies. So who's the king that's going to come out of this temple in heaven? Revelation 14, 14. And you can say the answers with me, and you can fill them in your notebooks there. And I looked, and behold, a white cloud. And upon the cloud sat one like unto the Son of Man. That's one of the titles that Jesus used to refer to himself, having on his head a golden crown. So Jesus is that one that's going to come. Question number two. Will Jesus come quietly when he returns? Now, some of us have heard that just one day you're going to wake up and a friend's going to call and say, have you heard what happened? Jesus came and he took all the saved people and they just sort of disappeared. Is it quiet when Jesus comes? Now, I'm going to get into this a little more, so stay with me, please. What does the Bible say? For the Lord himself will descend from heaven with a shout, with the voice of the archangel, with the trump of God. It's a trumpet. That's something that's loud. You can also read in Jeremiah 25, verse 30. The Lord shall roar from on high. He will utter his voice from his holy habitation. He will mightily roar upon his habitation. He will give a shout. So as you read through

0: Bible, you can see that the coming of the Lord is a very audible event. Let me give you one more. Psalm 50, verse 3. Our God will come and He will not keep silent. It will be very tempestuous. That means stormy with glory all around about Him. Again, it tells us that it's going to be a very audible event. Now, I want to be delicate as I go into this next little segment of our lesson study. There are several different views about how the Lord is coming. I believe there's going to be, let me just be very clear. Friends, Pastor Doug has preached in Baptist churches, Presbyterian churches, Nazarene churches, Methodist churches, Church of God, and many others I can't think of. I believe Pentecostal, Assembly of God. I believe there are many godly, heaven-bound people in many different denominations. Okay, everyone hear me? I know there's some disagreements. And you know, you're welcome to disagree with me. We can all disagree as Christians without being disagreeable, right? But I want to share with you what Christians believe for the first 1,800 years of Christian history. What I'm sharing with you is not new. What I'm sharing with you is old. You know what's new, theologically, is what's sort of taken the world by storm, is this whole new left behind scenario that came up in the last few years. I don't have time to give you the whole history of it, but this largely grew out of the Scofield Study Bible. And it's a futuristic interpretation of prophecy. You know, now they're just releasing a new movie on Left Behind. They had another movie in the year 2000. This was, you know, just a tremendous series. I actually did a program on National Geographic, and Tim LaHaye was also in the same program talking about the second coming of Jesus. And we were on opposite sides of this event. I believe the old Protestant view that when the Lord comes, the tribulation happens before He comes. There are three principal views among Christians. You've got, and there's technical words, they call it the pre-trib, the mid-trib, the post-trib. And it means all Christians agree, the Bible's very clear, there's a great tribulation connected with the second coming. But what happens? Does the tribulation happen and then Jesus comes? Does Jesus come in the midst of this tribulation? Some think it's 3.5 years into a 7-year tribulation. Or does the Lord come and then the tribulation happens after He comes? I'm from what was the old group. It used to be the traditional view that the church is here, and that's why Jesus said, "He that endures unto the end." Let me ask you, does the Bible teach that God saves His people from tribulation or through tribulation? Paul says it is through much tribulation in the book of Acts we enter the kingdom of God. Jesus said, "You will be hated of all nations for my name's sake." Did God save Noah from the flood or through it? Did He save Job from his trials or through them? What about Joseph before he reigned? Did Joseph go through a tribulation before he went to the throne? Did Moses have to suffer in the wilderness? And you find that all through the Bible, God often refines His people through these trials. The Lord is coming for a bride without spot or wrinkle or any such thing. And it's sometimes trials that... All right, let me give you one more point on that. I could just go on and on to try and explain this. The 10 plagues that fell on Egypt are very similar to the 7 last plagues in Revelation. The children of Israel, God's people, were they in Egypt when those 10 plagues fell?
1: Yes.
0: Do you know that the first 3 plagues the children of Israel experienced right along with the Egyptians? The last 7 plagues they were preserved from, just like we will be preserved from the last 7 plagues, but they were in Egypt when it happened. He protected them from the plagues. The Bible says, neither will any plague come nigh your dwelling in Psalm 91. So will we be in the world during this time of trouble? I believe yes. And I'll go on and give you some other scriptures, the reason for that. By the way, I'm playing it safe. If you're among the Christians who think that we're just going to be raptured up before the Lord comes, bless your heart, we can be friends, but what if you're wrong? You know, Peter said, don't be amazed at the fiery trials that will try your faith as though some strange thing happened. Why am I being tried? I thought I was going to be taken away before all this happened. I'm getting ready to have a faith and trust in Jesus to get us through that storm, and that's really playing it safe. If I just suddenly get raptured up, I'll apologize in heaven, I promise. But based on what I see in the Bible, we're going to be here. And the second coming of Jesus is at the end. Let me give you another verse. Daniel chapter 12, verse 1, "At that time shall Michael stand up, the great prince that stands for the children of thy people, and there will be a time of trouble such as there never has been since there was a nation, even unto the same time. And at that time thy people will be delivered, everyone who is found written in the book." There's a great time of trouble. Michael stands up. We're here. So he delivers us at the culmination of that. Did the children of Israel go through a trial with Esther in Egypt? In Persia? They did. At the end of it, he saved them at the last moment. So there's much more about that, but I just let you know up front, I think the Left Behind, you know what it says in the first thing in the Left Behind books? This is a fictitious novel. It's a novel. And people are building their theology on something that has been a very good sales position, but it's a relatively new theology. Now, let me tell you why. The Bible is clear, Jesus comes like a thief, right? We all agree? Many people say the secret rapture is because Jesus comes like a thief and he steals away the church. Well, listen to what the Bible says. Read the whole verse. 2 Peter 3, verse 10, it says, "But the day of the Lord will come as a thief in the night." Now, what happens on that day that when the Lord comes? "In the which the heavens will pass away with a great noise." After Jesus comes like a thief, does life go on for 7 more years on earth? "The heavens pass away with a great noise. The elements melt with fervent heat. Both the earth and the works that are in it are burned up." Does it sound like life goes on for 7 more years after he comes like a thief? There's a lot of verses like this in the Bible, friends. I think you need to let the Bible interpret itself, and we can't let bookstores and Hollywood tell us what the Bible teaches. Now, I wish like Joshua I could pray and the clock would stop, but I can't. When Jesus came the first time, was the church ready? Or did they misunderstand the prophecies about Christ coming? His own people that had Bibles misunderstood how he was coming, so they were deceived and not ready. Has the devil changed? Or is it possible that he's going to try to deceive the church again about how he's coming the second time? And it's interesting, he's completely flipped it over. When he comes the first time, he came like a lamb, quietly. They were wanting a king that was going to come like a lion and destroy the Romans. Now he's coming the next time like a lion, and they got him coming quietly. So you just got it switched all around again. All right, question number 3. Let's look at some of the evidence from the Bible. I'm going to go quickly. I hope we can all stay together on this. What other physical evidence will accompany Jesus coming, according to Scripture? Revelation 16, verse 18. "And there was a great earthquake, such as was not since men were upon the earth, so mighty an earthquake and so great." Tells us there's a great earthquake, unlike any other earthquake. People are going to know about that, right? Number 4, who will see Jesus when he comes? Not only are you going to hear it, you'll feel it. There's an earthquake. It tells us in Matthew 24, verse 30, "Then shall appear the sign of the Son of Man in heaven, and then shall all the tribes of the earth mourn, and they will see the Son of Man coming in the clouds of heaven with power and great glory." They're going to see him come. How many? Everybody's going to see him come. Now, I'm going to answer a question in advance. Someone's going to say, "Pastor Doug, if the world is round and Jesus comes, how can everybody in the world see him at the same time on a round world?" Well, it didn't say at the same time. People try and create problems that don't exist. It's saying when he comes, everyone will see it. As the Lord comes and he sweeps around the circle of the earth and he catches up the saints, everyone's going to see him, everyone alive. And the redeemed will be raptured up and taken to heaven with him. By the way, the word rapture simply means be caught up. And it's just what I'm contending is it's not a secret when they're caught up. Revelation 1:7, "Behold, he comes with the clouds," and it tells us every eye will see him. In Acts chapter 1, when Jesus ascends to heaven, the disciples are gazing up into heaven. Two angels appear. And they say, "Men of Galilee, why do you stand here gazing up into heaven? This same Jesus that was taken up from you into heaven will come in the same way you saw him go." Did they see him go?
2: Yes.
0: He said, "He's going to come the way you saw him go. He went up in the clouds, he's coming in the clouds. He was real when he left, he's real when he comes." They saw him go, they'll see him come. It's not going to be a secret. We'll all see when Jesus comes. That's important because there's going to be many false Christs and false prophets. All right, question number 5. Who will be with Jesus when he returns in the clouds? Is he coming alone? No, you can read in Matthew chapter 25, verse 31. It tells us there, When the Son of Man shall come in his glory, and how many? All the holy angels. It didn't say some. It's not a contingent. All the holy angels with him. Then he'll sit upon the throne of his glory. How many angels are there? Well, let's just do some speculating. Someone wrote in, and we appreciate your Bible questions. I saw one question that says, do we have guardian angels? The word guardian angel doesn't really appear in the Bible, but Jesus says, their angels, speaking about children, their angels do always behold the face of my Father in heaven, implying that angels are assigned to people, at least children. And it seems to say that every idle word that we speak is somehow recorded. There might even be recording angels. And now there's about 7 billion people in the world. And so you got 7 billion guardian angels, and you might even have another recording angel. And there are other worlds that the Lord has made. He's got 10,000 times 10,000 and thousands of ministering spirits. Think about the glory of what one angel can do. You remember reading in the Bible where it says that the Lord went through the Syrian camp and killed 185,000 soldiers in one night. When an angel came and rolled away the stone from the tomb of Jesus, the Roman guard fell down as though they were dead. They were so overwhelmed with terror. One angel. Can you imagine if the heavens are filled with every angel that God has and they're no longer veiling their glory? Do you think you're going to need a friend to call you the next day and say, did you see it? See what? Jesus and all the angels came yesterday. Did you get it? No, nobody's going to be surprised by that. Everyone is going to know. Christ said it'll be like lightning going from one side of the sky to the other. Number six, what will the brightness, and I just touched on this, what will the brightness of Jesus coming do to the living wicked? Now we know the saved are caught up, they meet the Lord in the air. You read in 1 Thessalonians 1, 7 and 8, when the Lord Jesus shall be revealed from heaven with his mighty angels in flaming fire, taking vengeance on them that know not God. You can also read the next verse in 2 Thessalonians chapter 2. Verse 8, it says, and then shall that wicked one be revealed, whom the Lord will consume with the spirit of his mouth and destroy with the brightness. What destroys him? The brightness of his coming. So, is it bright when Jesus comes? Everybody's going to know it. What will happen to the righteous at his coming? So, we found out what's going to happen to the wicked. 1 Thessalonians 4:16. It tells us, and this verse is very clear. Matter of fact, I recommend you read that whole chapter. The dead in Christ will rise first. So not only are the living caught up, the dead in Christ come. When Jesus comes, there's a resurrection. Does it sound like a secret if all the cemeteries break open? Number eight. At this point, what will happen to the living and resurrected saints? The dead in Christ are caught up first. Now, don't miss that. That comes up later. How many resurrections are there? Obviously, where you've got a first, you at least have a second, right? It's a sequential number. And the dead in Christ rise first. Blessed and holy is he that has part in the first resurrection, it says in Revelation 20. What happens to the living and resurrected saints? You read in 1 Corinthians 15, verse 52 and 53. The dead shall be raised incorruptible, and we will be changed. For this corruptible, these bodies that get old and die, this corruptible must put on incorruption, and this mortal must put on immortality. When Jesus comes, we receive glorified immortal bodies. And so, we're transformed in the twinkling of an eye. We're caught up, and we meet the living saints in the air. And Jesus takes us back to glory. Behind him is left destruction. The elements melt with fervent heat. So the theory that life goes on for another several years after Jesus comes in glory is not biblical. Number nine. I've got a lot to cover in this lesson. After being changed, what will happen to the righteous? So you read again, continue on here in 1 Thessalonians 4:17. It gives us more information. It says, then we which are alive and remain will be caught up. That's where you get the word rapture. It means to be caught up. You ever seen where it talks about a girl that was raptured with her boyfriend? It means caught up in a glorious ecstasy, sort of. But we're caught up with power, together with them, the resurrected saints, in the clouds to meet the Lord in the air. Now, don't miss that. Meet the Lord where? In the air. We're going to talk more about this, but a lot of false prophets and false Christs out there. You know right away, if anybody shows up and knocks on your door, or they, appear somewhere in the world and they say that they're Jesus, if they're touching the ground, they're lying. Because it doesn't tell us anywhere that Jesus' feet touched the ground. We meet him in the air. We are caught up to meet him. He said, I go to prepare a place for you, right? John chapter 14. And if I go prepare a place, I'll come again, receive you unto myself, that where I am, where I'm at my Father's house, I'm taking you back there. He's just coming. We're caught up to meet him in the air. He doesn't need to walk around down here. That's one of the sure ways to determine a false Christ. Number 10. What solemn warning does Jesus give about his second coming? If you read in Matthew chapter 24, when the disciples came and they said, what will be the sign of these things? Destruction of Jerusalem, signs of your coming and the end of the world. Two or three times in that chapter, Jesus said, there'll be many false prophets and false Christs. Beware of the false prophets, false Christs. Many will arise and say, I am Christ, or here is Christ, or there is Christ. By the way, if you want to study these things yourself, you might jot down these chapters real quick. Matthew 24, Mark 13, Luke 17, Luke 21. Those are the principal places where Jesus himself tells about his return. You just read that for yourself and you see if it sounds like a secret when Jesus comes. You just read it as Jesus said it. See what you think. I think it'll be pretty clear. Oh, I know what somebody's thinking right now. Hope you write this down. I'm not reading your mind, but I just suspect someone's thinking this. No, I'm not a prophet. What about that verse, Pastor Doug, that says two women are grinding in the mill, one is taken, one is left. Two men are working in the field, one is taken, one is left. Two men are sleeping in a bed, one is... What does that mean? That sounds like maybe a secret rapture. You write it down. We'll talk about that and make it one of our questions, maybe tomorrow. I like to sprinkle amazing facts in along with the questions. This question is, what solemn warning does Jesus give about his second coming? Watch out for false Christs. You know, on our weekly radio program, Pastor Ross and I always start out with an amazing fact. And one amazing fact that I actually learned from Pastor Ross was about Otto White. Back in 1913, many of the Eastern European nations got their independence. Among them was Albania. And they were able to basically pick their own king. Well, they wanted to pick King Adim, who was actually in Turkey. He was a prince in Turkey. They said, we want him to be our king. This is back before internet and television, photograph, radio. They had photographs. They didn't have radio. Many of them didn't know what he looked like. So all of a sudden they got a telegram from Turkey. And it said, King Hadim is coming and he's going to welcome you. And the people were just ecstatic. And so out of the carriage, the king stood. And he was tall, wore a uniform, long sword, looked dignified. And they were so excited. And he told them that he had come. He was delighted to reign over them. And matter of fact, he was going to lead them in a battle against Belgrade. And they were ecstatic because they hated the people there. And they had a coronation service. And they pronounced him king. And they showered him with gifts. And they put him in their palace. And 5 days later, they got another telegram from Turkey. And it said, Prince Hadim has never left Turkey. We don't know who this individual is, but he is not the king. They thought it was suspicious when they said, what is your royal name during the coronation? He said, Otto the First. They said, Otto? That's not a Muslim name. That's a German name. Well, when they went to arrest him, he had already got wind of what was going on. He fled the country. He had pulled off one of the greatest masquerades in history, being coronated and living like a king for a few days. He was a German circus performer. You can read about Otto White. And he slipped away. He couldn't even read or write. And he was able to pull off this, convince a whole nation he was their king. I can tell you, the devil's a lot smarter than Otto. And he's going to be fooling the world. You see, the devil wants to impersonate Christ. There's a lot of crazy people pretend to be Jesus. But I'm concerned, especially when Satan will do his masterpiece of deception and claim to be Jesus. Matthew 24. Now we're getting into some of the answers for question number 10. Matthew 24, verse 5. Jesus has warned us, for many will come in my name, saying, I am Christ, and do what? Deceive a few? A few? No, many. Many is the majority. Most people in the world will be deceived by the Antichrist. Isn't that right? That's what Jesus said. Straight is the gate that leads to life, and few find it. I'm glad you're here, friends, because in the Bible, you're going to find the way of life. Another verse, Matthew 24, 24 and 26. Jesus warned us, for there will arise, here goes, false Christs and false prophets and show great signs and wonders. Some of these false Christs today are just kooks, but he said some of them will have signs and wonders. inasmuch that if it were possible, they would deceive even the very elect. The Bible tells us in Revelation that three unclean spirits come out of the mouth of the beast, the dragon, and the false prophet, and they go forth to the kings of the earth. They are lying spirits performing signs and wonders. So there's going to be real supernatural power some of these false Christs are going to have. And then we all know about Jim Jones and David Koresh and this character, Marshall Applewhite, who told everybody that he was some reincarnation of Christ, and his followers were so sincere they sold everything and they committed mass suicide, thinking when this comet went by they were going to get caught up into a spaceship hiding behind the comet. And people believe that. These are just crazy people. I'm saying that some of these individuals that think they're Christ, what when the devil really uses his cunning and his power? When they say unto you, behold, he's in the desert chambers, believe it not. And when they say on CNN or the news, some glorious being has appeared in the Middle East, he's performing miracles, he looks like Jesus, he's healing, should we believe it? I met somebody once that claimed to be Jesus. And I wouldn't have thought too much about it, but I was all by myself living in a cave up in the mountains. And it was a little unnerving at the time. I was a baby Christian. And I just started reading the Bible. I knew a little bit, but I didn't know very much. And I lived by myself like a hermit up there. My cave was right by the creek, so people hiking up this canyon kind of had to go by my cave. Into my yard one day came this guy hiking. He's about 6 feet tall, even build, brown hair down to his shoulders, beard, hazel eyes. He sat and talked to me for a little while at my campfire. And he, perfectly serious, he said to me, I am Jesus. Now, I've met some Spanish friends named Jesus before, and I wasn't sure if he meant that, just the name. And I don't remember exactly how I asked him, and he said, I am Jesus. And now that's really, it's kind of scary. Because, first of all, I had all this range of emotions going through my mind, and I thought, I'm up here in the mountains with this lunatic. Now what do you do? He's here just sitting, me and him, up in the, he's in my cave. That was my home. How do you kick a guy out of your cave? Especially on a public trail. And then I thought, what if it is Jesus? I don't want to insult him. You know, I mean, all kinds of things go through your mind. And so I said, if that's true, why did you say in the Bible that you're coming in the clouds? He said, well, that's absolutely true. He says, that's how I'm coming for most people, for the general public, but I'm appearing to certain special people individually. He had a clever answer for everything. And I was nice to the guy, I was just tormented. I'm thinking, you know, actually, I said, just get out of here, or maybe he just needs a little help, and if I'm nice to him, I can help him. And I thought, maybe it is Jesus, I got to be careful. And so all this is going through my mind. But he stayed in my cave for 2.5 days. He was a slob. He ate all my food, he didn't do any work. I finally had to evict Jesus from my cave. And then a few days later, I saw him walking around in Palm Springs. I was down in town, and he had found someone following him around. There was this tall hippie that said, oh, this is Jesus? He found his first apostle. And then a few days later, I saw him again on the streets, and he had one of his front teeth knocked out. He offended somebody. And I felt so much better, because I know Jesus has all his teeth, right? So there really are people out there, but I'm worried about the ones that really have power that are going to deceive. Number 11, what will prevent the righteous from being deceived? How are we going to know? You know, when I was studying with this fellow up in the cave, I fortunately had enough scripture he couldn't answer. And I noticed he was kind of dancing around, and I thought, he doesn't know the Bible. There's something wrong here. Isaiah 8, verse 20, and here's the answer to that question. How do we know? It says, to the law and to the testimony, that's the law and the prophets, the word of God, if they do not speak according to this word, there's what? No light. How much light? No light in them. Keep in mind that the devil, does he know how to quote the Bible? And there's a lot of false prophets even in the religious world. We all know that. And some of them are just out begging for money. And they know how to quote the Bible. And so you need to know, is everything adding up? Because anybody can quote a little bit of scripture. A lot of atheists know how to quote a few verses. But if they're not going according to the entire Word of God, there's something wrong. Number 12. Would it be safe to go and to see a false Christ? You know, someone says, hey, you got to come out in the desert. There's this guy meeting out there. What does the Bible say? Matthew chapter 24, verse 26. Jesus said, wherefore if they say unto you, behold, he's in the desert, go not forth. Someone calls you up and says, you got to check this out. Jesus is on TV right now. Go to channel such and such. I wouldn't even turn the channel and look. Because the devil knows how to use hypnosis. And TV has actually been proven to be a very effective means of hypnosis. Advertising agencies have been using it that way to make you buy things you don't need for years, right? Watch all these commercials. You're buying stuff you don't need or want. Sort of being programmed. Number 13. What can we know about the time of Jesus coming? Matthew 24, verse 36. It tells us there, but of that day and that hour knoweth no man. Not even the angels of heaven, but my Father only. Now someone write down the question. Jesus said he didn't even know the day and the hour of his coming. Does he know now? Write that down. We'll talk about that. But Jesus was pretty clear. He says, not even the Son, but my Father only. So, is God the Father keeping a secret from Jesus? I'm not going to tell you. You write it down. We'll talk about that. Another one, Matthew 24, 33. It says, when you shall see all these things, we may not know the day and the hour, but Christ said, know that it is near, even at the doors. So there's an array, there's a bouquet of signs that God gives us in his word. And as these signs begin to line up, we can know that the time is near. Does the Lord want that day to overtake us as a thief? 2 Thessalonians chapter 5 says, you are not children of the night, you are children of the day. That day should not overtake you as a thief. It is going to overtake the rest of the world as a thief. When the Bible says he's coming as a thief, it does not mean that it's going to surprise the church. We should know, when we may not know the day and hour, but we're going to know when it's near. He wants us to lift up our heads and look. Now, let's look at some of the signs very quickly. Jesus said, among the things that will happen, he said there's going to be pestilence in diverse places. Have you seen anything in the news lately about plagues and pestilence? This Ebola scare. And I've been in Western Africa, and I'll just tell you, I frankly think they're going to get the Ebola thing under control. It's a tragedy how many people are dying there, and it's just getting the sanitation things under control. But really, the kind of pestilence that I'm thinking about is what happened in 1918, 1919. Most of you were not alive back then. And that's when they had a killer flu. Between 30 and 50 million people died. We're talking now thousands in Africa. The plagues that Jesus is talking about are pandemics. Millions are dying. He said there'll be war and rumor of war. There'll be natural disasters, and we see these things. Matter of fact, this Mount Antaki, just about a month before our seminar here, there was a volcano exploded in Japan. Did you remember hearing about that? I think they've so far recovered 56 bodies. But that's really nothing compared to what happened during the tsunami in Japan and what happened during the tsunami and the earthquake in Indonesia. I've been there on the beach in Madras. I've been to Indonesia, and there are millions of people there. And we have no idea the scope of suffering that these things brought to those parts of the world. Not to mention the earthquake in Haiti. 7 on the Richter scale. You know, let me just give you a quote. I got this from last week ago. The Geologic Society of America. Let me read this to you. Between 2004 and 2014, 18 earthquakes with magnitudes of 8.0 or more rattled subduction zones around the globe. That's an increase of 265% over the average rate in the previous century. This is not coming from a religious group. Even those who are studying what's happening to the earth are saying, things are happening quicker. Now, Jesus talks about his second coming being like birth pains. That the whole world groans and travails waiting for deliverance. And you know that when a lady is great with child and she's expecting, you don't know the day and the hour always, do you? Unless you're planning on inducing. The old-fashioned way, they said when the apple's ripe, it'll drop. And one of the signs was all of a sudden she'd get a sharp pain, hopefully after 9 months. And then 20 minutes later, another one. And you might call the doctor and say, oh, I think I'm having a baby. He'll say, how far apart are your pains? So many dear couples, the first baby, they make 10 trips to the hospital before the baby ever shows up. This is it. He said, no, it's not. Go back. But when then, they say, how far apart are they? When they become closer together and more intense, you know something's getting ready to be delivered. And what we're seeing happen in the world today is an increase of frequency and intensity. There have always been wars, but we haven't always had nuclear weapons. There have always been plagues, but we've not always had the means, like airplanes, to spread them around the world in a week. There's always been a lot of these things, but let me give you another sign. This I just read National Geographic, I think, 3 weeks ago, and I dropped it into my notes. Do you know, half of the world's wildlife has been lost in the past 40 years. Half of the wildlife in the world, compared to 40 years ago, is gone. God will destroy those that destroy the earth. Immorality and violence is another sign, Jesus said, in the last days. We are concerned, of course, about wars and rumors of wars, and we certainly have that. But every day in America, more youth die in gang violence than fighting in foreign wars. That's pretty frightening. You don't hear much about it in the news, but it's a fact. And then Jesus said, evil men and seducers will wax worse and worse. The methods for delivering evil are just... You know, one reason that I think Jesus is coming, there's many reasons I believe he's coming soon, is Jesus, Daniel chapter 12 said, many will run to and fro and knowledge will increase. You're living in a generation now where knowledge has increased more than in all of the history of man combined in just this last 20 years. There are probably still people sitting here listening to me right now that used to ride horses to get around. Used to read by kerosene light. I did actually at one time. Remember when there wasn't anything like a television? Some of you are so young, you don't even remember what a VCR is, let alone an 8-track. Look at what's happened to technology in one generation. Daniel said, in Daniel 12, many will run to and fro and knowledge will increase. More knowledge, the internet is sort of a tree of good and evil. It can do a lot of good and it does a lot of evil. And as a pastor, deal with a lot of people that struggle with pornography and it's tearing families apart. In addition, I know it's politically incorrect, but if I had told you 40 years ago that we would be saying there's no difference between a man and woman, and marriage could be one man with one woman, two women, or one man with four wives. Haven't we seen that happening in our culture? Is that what God described as his plan? Jesus said, Luke 17:28, as it was in the days of Lot, even so will it be when the Son of Man is revealed. What was it like in the days of Lot? Do I need to spell that out? Or was it just blatant immorality, unabashed, unashamed, clamoring for acceptance and attention? And he said, that's one of the signs. Look at the population of the world. Wow. I have been to India and China. I'll just tell you, there's a whole lot of people there. Matter of fact, I've come back from China and I think 300 million North America? That's nothing. You go to a country with 1.3 billion people. Shanghai, I was in Shanghai this year, 24 million people in that city. I grew up in New York City, and it was like driving in New York City for forever, and you're still there. You couldn't get out. It was amazing. They estimate, I remember when there were 3 billion people in the world. Some of you remember that. And it just continues to grow. And now we're at 7 billion. By the year 2050, there'll be 9.5 billion. And we're certainly running short on certain resources. Political instability, another sign. Russia seems to be grasping more power. There's terrible strife in the Middle East with a number of Islamic countries. And you just look at the turmoil in the world around us. The nations were angry. The time of your wrath has come, it says in Revelation. Do you know the world spends right now over $100 million an hour on soldiers, ammunition, and war machines? Jesus said there'll be wars and rumors of wars. And I don't want to frighten you, but you know those nuclear weapons that we supposedly scaled back, they're still out there. And we have great concern, not only is Iran trying to develop a weapon, we all know that, but what if some of these renegade or rogue countries or powers like ISIS, if they get a weapon and they could fire it at Israel, do you think they'll hesitate? You see the brutality of what they'll do on television to an innocent person? And it just makes you shudder to think. It's only the grace of God that is keeping the world from imploding right now. It says in Revelation, his angels are holding back the winds of strife. Number 14, I've got to hasten to my last question here. What will the angels do at Jesus' second coming. Matthew 24, verse 31. His angels shall gather together his elect from the four winds of heaven, from one end of heaven to the other. They're going to gather them together. We'll be caught up to meet the Lord in the air. Number 15. Since we're living just before Jesus' second coming, how should we relate to this solemn and this glorious event? Should we be afraid of Christ's coming? The Bible says it's a blessed event. Jesus tells us, don't wait to the last minute to get ready like you do with your taxes. You don't want to wait. Some people try and figure out what the date is, so they think, you know, I'm going to live for the devil until the last minute, and then I'll get ready. No, if you love the Lord, you don't do that. It says in Matthew 24, 44, therefore be ye ready, Jesus said, for in such an hour that you think not, the Son of Man comes. It might surprise people. Such an hour as you do not think. Number 16, how will people be rewarded at Jesus' second coming? Answer, Revelation chapter 22, verse 12, he said, behold, I come quickly to give every man his reward according as his work shall be. We're saved by grace, but we're rewarded by our works, because your works will illustrate if the grace of God is really alive in your heart. Number 17, what will the wicked say when Jesus returns? Now, stay with me. This is a long verse. Revelation chapter 6, verse 15. And the kings of the earth and the great men and the rich men and the chief captains and the mighty men and every bondman and every free man, they said to the mountains and the rocks, fall on us and hide us from the face of him that sits on the throne, for the great day of his wrath is come, and who shall be able to stand? That's the big event in history, friends. Jesus is coming, and the question is, who will be prepared for his coming? He wants everybody to be ready. The Bible says, God is not willing that any should perish. The Lord who would have all men to be saved. Revelation 22 said, whosoever will, let him come and take the water of life freely. Right? God doesn't want anyone to perish. Jesus said, whosoever believes in him should not perish but have everlasting life. He wants you. That's why you're here. That's why you're listening or watching. He wants you to know he's coming back. And if Jesus is coming soon, what should be more important than preparing for eternity? Wouldn't that be the priority? What are the righteous going to say when Jesus comes? Isaiah 25, verse 9, they're not going to be sad. They're going to be thrilled with great glory. They'll say, lo, this is our God. We have waited for him, and he will save us. Do you believe he can save you, friends?
1: Yes.
0: You can be ready. It goes on to say, we will rejoice and be glad in his salvation. So why is Jesus coming? To destroy everybody? What's the purpose of his second coming? John 14, verse 3, he says, I will come again and receive you unto myself. He's coming back for us. The wicked are destroyed by the brightness of his coming, but the main reason for coming, he says, I've gone to prepare a place for you, and I will receive you unto myself, that where I am, you might be also. We will live with God. Isn't that wonderful? What a joy, friends. He wants us to be ready. He's not going to forget about us. You know, I love history. And one of the great stories of history was the great raid that took place in 1945 at a POW camp in the Philippines called Cabatuan. There, a number of soldiers as well as civilians had been imprisoned by the Japanese for years, and they had been starving, dying from malnutrition. They were tortured in the camps. And as MacArthur was landing with his troops in the Philippines, they were afraid that the Japanese would execute all the POWs before they could be liberated. So they asked the Army Rangers for volunteers who would be willing to go in and to redeem and to save these people. 100 Army Rangers, along with some Philippine volunteer guerrillas, they went in, they stormed the camp at night, and they effected this great liberation, and they saved virtually all of the POWs. They put their lives on the line. The whole Exodus story is how God saves his people from prison. Jesus came to set the captives free. Do you think he's going to leave us in this world that is just festering with sin? He came on time the first time. He's going to come on time the second time. He wants you to be ready. And don't forget this simple truth. He could come for us before he comes for everybody else if our lives end. So don't wait until you figure out on a timeline when you think the second coming is. He wants you to be ready now, because every breath Every heartbeat is a gift from God. This life is temporary. We all know it, friends. Amen? I want to be ready. How about you? Why don't you bow your heads with me and let's ask Him. Father in heaven, we just thank You that You called us to be ready. We thank You for this series and the hearts that You're touching. And we pray as we gather together and study Your Word that You'll work miracles in our lives. Bless each of these people. Be with them in their homes and their families and their health. Help us be ready right now by accepting Jesus in our lives, by surrendering to You, that we can look up when You come with joy. We pray in His name. Amen.
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4: He that dwelleth in the secret place of the Most High shall abide under the shadow of the Almighty. I will say of the Lord, He is my refuge and my fortress, my God, in Him will I trust. Surely He shall deliver thee from the snare of the fowler and from the noisome pestilence. He shall cover thee with His feathers, and under His wings shalt thou trust. His truth shall be thy shield and buckler. Thou shalt not be afraid for the terror by night, nor for the arrow that flieth by day, nor for the pestilence that walketh in darkness, nor for the destruction that wasteth at noonday. 1,000 shall fall at thy side, and 10,000 at thy right hand, but it shall not come nigh thee. Only with thine eyes shalt thou behold and see the reward of the wicked. Because thou hast made the Lord, which is my refuge, even the Most High, thy habitation, there shall no evil befall thee, neither shall any plague come nigh thy dwelling. For He shall give His angels charge over thee, to keep thee in all thy ways. They shall bear thee up in their hands, lest thou dash thy foot against a stone. Thou shalt tread upon the lion and adder, the young lion and the dragon shalt thou trample under feet.
5: Because He hath set His love upon me, therefore will I deliver Him. I will set Him on high, because He hath known my name. He shall call upon me, and I will answer him. I will be with him in trouble. I will deliver him and honor him. With long life will I satisfy him and show him my salvation.
6: If it be possible, as much as lieth in you, live peaceably with all men. If God be for us, who can be against us?
2: Holding principle, righteousness, honesty, and integrity in high esteem is crucial for leading a fulfilling and meaningful life. They are the foundation of a good character and will guide you to make the right choices and decisions, even in the face of adversity.
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You're listening to Amazing Facts Bible Study Guide, lesson number 14. Our topic is obedience legalism. People often feel it's okay to violate a minor traffic law or perhaps to cheat a little bit on their taxes. But God and His laws work much differently. God sees everything we do, hears everything we say, and He really cares about how we treat His law. While the Lord offers forgiveness for our sins, it doesn't mean there aren't consequences for breaking His law. Amazingly, some Christians say that any attempt to obey God's law amounts to legalism. Yet Jesus said if you really love God, you'll do what He asks. So, is obedience really legalism? Stay tuned as we dig deeper into God's Word together.

0: So, what's your first question today?
1: All right. Does God really see and notice us personally?
0: Yes. In fact, God knows you and every person on earth better than we know ourselves.
2: Genesis chapter 16, verse 13. You are the God who sees. Psalm 139, verses 1 through 4. O Lord, you have searched me and known me. You know my sitting down and my rising up. You understand my thought afar off. You are acquainted with all my ways, for there is not a word on my tongue. But behold, O Lord, you know it altogether. Psalm 33, verse 13. The Lord looks from heaven. He sees all the sons of men.
3: Luke chapter 12, verse 7. But the very hairs of your head are all numbered.
0: You see, God takes a personal interest in every human being and sees all that we do. Not one word, thought, or deed is hidden from him.
1: So can we be saved into his kingdom without obedience?
0: No. Scripture is very clear on this. Here's what Jesus said.
3: Matthew chapter 7, verse 21. Not everyone who says to me, Lord, Lord, shall enter the kingdom of heaven, but he who does the will of my Father in heaven. Matthew chapter 19, verse 17. If you want to enter into life, keep the commandments.
0: Salvation and the kingdom of heaven are for those who obey the Lord's commands. Let's look at one more verse.
2: Hebrews chapter 5, verse 9. He became the author of eternal salvation to all who obey him.
0: God does not promise eternal life to those who merely make a profession of faith, or are church members, or are baptized, but rather to those who do his will, which is revealed in Scripture. Of course, this obedience is possible only through Christ's power.
1: Why does God require obedience?
0: Well, because only one path leads to God's kingdom. Jesus talked about this.
3: Matthew chapter 7, verse 14. Because straight is the gate, and narrow is the way, which leadeth unto life, and few there be that find it.
0: All roads do not lead to the same place. The Bible is the map, a guidebook with all the instructions, warnings, and information on how to safely reach that kingdom. To disregard any of it leads us away from God and his kingdom. Let's consider a couple more verses.
2: Proverbs chapter 8, verse 36. He who sins against me wrongs his own soul. All those who hate me love death. Deuteronomy chapter 6, verse 24. The Lord commanded us to observe all these statutes, to fear the Lord our God, for our good always, that he might preserve us alive.
0: God's universe is one of law and order, including natural, moral, and spiritual. Breaking any of these laws has fixed consequences. If the Bible had not been given, people would have, sooner or later, discovered, by trial and error, that the great principles of the Bible exist and are true. When ignored, they result in sickness, torment, and unhappiness of every kind. Thus, the words of the Bible are not merely advice that we can accept or ignore without consequences. The Bible even tells what these consequences are and explains how to avoid them. We cannot live any way we wish and still become Christ-like, any more than a builder can ignore the blueprints for a house without running into trouble. This is why God wants you to follow the blueprint of Holy Scripture. There's no other way to become like him and be fitted for a place in his kingdom. There's simply no other way to true happiness.
1: Well, why does God allow people to disobey him? Why doesn't he just wipe out sin and sinners right now?
0: Good question. Let's go right to the Bible.
2: Jude chapter 1, verses 14 and 15. Behold, the Lord comes with 10,000s of his saints to execute judgment on all, to convict all who are ungodly among them of all their ungodly deeds, which they have committed in an ungodly way,
4: and of all the harsh things which ungodly sinners have spoken against him. Romans chapter 14, verse 11. As I live, says the Lord, every knee shall bow to me, and every tongue shall confess to God.
0: God will not destroy sin until everyone, everywhere, has been fully convinced of his justice, love, and mercy. Everyone will finally realize that God, by asking for obedience, is not trying to force his will upon us, but rather is trying to keep us from hurting and destroying ourselves. The problem of sin is not settled until even the most cynical, hardened sinners are convinced of God's love and admit that he is just. It will take, perhaps, a major catastrophe to convince some people, but the horrible results of sinful living will finally convince everyone that God is just and right.
1: So, will those who have been disobedient actually be destroyed?
0: According to the scriptures, yes. The disobedient, including the devil and his angels, will all be destroyed. Again, let's go to the scriptures.
4: 2 Peter chapter 2, verse 4. God did not spare the angels who sinned, but cast them down to hell and delivered them into chains of darkness to be reserved for judgment. Psalm 145, verse 20. All the wicked he will destroy. 2 Thessalonians chapter 1, verse 8. In flaming fire, taking vengeance on those who do not know God and on those who do not obey the gospel of our Lord Jesus Christ.
0: This being true, surely it's time to clear up all the fuzziness regarding what's right or wrong. It's not safe for us to depend on our own ideas and feelings of right and wrong. Our only safety is depending on God's word.
1: All right, but is it really possible to keep all of his commandments?
0: Well, let's look at what Jesus said.
3: Matthew chapter 7, verse 7. Ask, and it will be given to you. Seek, and you will find. John chapter 7, verse 17. If anyone wills to do his will, he shall know concerning the doctrine, whether it is from God. John chapter 12, verse 35. Walk while you have the light, lest darkness overtake you.
0: Of course, this is possible only with his help. Let's look at two more verses.
4: 2 Timothy chapter 2, verse 15. Be diligent to present yourself approved to God, rightly dividing the word of truth. Psalm 18, verse 44. As soon as they hear of me, they obey me.
0: God promises to keep you from error and lead you safely to all truth if you will pray earnestly for guidance, sincerely study his word, and follow truth as soon as you are shown.
1: So, will God consider me guilty if I disobey a Bible truth that's never been made clear to me?
0: No. If you've had no opportunity to learn a certain biblical truth, God doesn't hold you accountable for it.
4: James chapter 4, verse 17. To him who knows to do good and does not do it, to him it is sin. Hosea chapter 4, verse 6. My people are destroyed for lack of knowledge. Because you have rejected knowledge, I also will reject you.
3: John chapter 9, verse 41. If you were blind, you would have no sin. But now you say, we see. Therefore your sin remains. Matthew chapter 7, verse 7. Seek and you will find.
0: The Bible teaches that you are responsible to God for the light, or knowledge of right, that you have. But don't be careless with his mercy. Some refuse or neglect to study, seek, learn, and listen, and they will be destroyed because they have rejected knowledge. To play the ostrich in these crucial matters is fatal. It's our responsibility to search diligently for truth.
1: All right, but God isn't particular about obedience on every detail, is he?
0: Well, yes, he is particular.
3: Matthew chapter 4, verse 4. Man shall not live by bread alone, but by every word that proceeds from the mouth of God. John chapter 15, verse 14. You are my friends if you do whatever I command you.
0: God's people in Old

0: There's not one commandment too many or one commandment too few. They're all important.
1: I see. But when I learn a new Bible truth, shouldn't I wait until every obstacle is gone before I embrace it?
0: No, once you're clear on a Bible truth, it's never good to wait. Let's go to Psalms.
2: Psalm 119, verse 60. I made haste and did not delay to keep your commandments.
0: And then the words of Jesus.
3: John chapter 12, verse 35. Walk while you have the light, lest darkness overtake you. Matthew chapter 6, verse 33. Seek first the kingdom of God and His righteousness, and all these things shall be added to you.
0: Procrastination is a dangerous trap. It seems so harmless to wait, but the Bible teaches that unless a person acts immediately upon light, it will quickly turn to darkness. Obstacles to obedience are not removed while we stand and wait. Instead, they usually increase in size. Man says to God, "Open up the way and I'll go forward." But God's way is just the opposite. He says, "You go forward, and I will open up the way."
1: Okay, but is it really possible for me to be completely obedient?
0: None of us can obey in our own power, but through Christ we can and must.
2: Philippians chapter 4, verse 13. I can do all things through Christ who strengthens me. 2 Corinthians chapter 2, verse 14. Thanks be to God who always leads us in triumph in Christ. Isaiah chapter 1, verse 19. If you are willing and obedient, you shall eat the good of the land.
0: And here's what Jesus said.
3: Matthew chapter 19, verse 26. With God, all things are possible. John chapter 15, verse 5. He who abides in me, and I in him, bears much fruit, for without me you can do nothing.
0: Keep in mind that Satan, in order to make God's requests appear unreasonable, invented the falsehood that obedience is impossible. But it is possible in the power of God.
1: So what happens if we intentionally continue to disobey God?
0: Well, let's see what Jesus has to say about that.
3: John chapter 12, verse 35 and 36. Walk while you have the light, lest darkness overtake you. He who walks in darkness does not know where he is going.
0: And I'd like us to look at one more passage.
2: Hebrews chapter 10, verses 26 and 27. If we sin willfully after we have received the knowledge of the truth, there no longer remains a sacrifice for sins, but a certain fearful expectation of judgment and fiery indignation which will devour the adversaries.
0: The Bible leaves no room for doubt. The answer is sobering, but true. When a person knowingly rejects light and continues in disobedience, the light eventually goes out, and he is left in total darkness. There is something else that happens to people who have rejected truth. A person who rejects truth ultimately will believe that falsehood is truth. When this happens, he is lost.
2: 2 Thessalonians chapter 2, verses 10 through 12. Because they did not receive the love of the truth that they might be saved. And for this reason, God will send them strong delusion, that they should believe the lie, that they all may be condemned who did not believe the truth, but had pleasure in unrighteousness.
1: All right, but isn't love more important than obedience?
0: Let's consider these words from Jesus.
3: John chapter 14, verses 21, 23, and 24. He who has my commandments and keeps them, it is he who loves me. And he who loves me will be loved by my Father, and I will love him and manifest myself to him. If anyone loves me, he will keep my word. He who does not love me does not keep my words. And the word which you hear is not mine, but the Father's who sent me. John chapter 15, verse 10. If you keep

0: my commandments, you will abide in my love, just as I have kept my Father's commandments and abide in his love.
1: And let's go to one other verse.
2: 1 John chapter 5, verse 3. This is the love of God, that we keep his commandments, and his commandments are not burdensome.
1: The Bible actually teaches that true love to God doesn't really exist without obedience. Nor can a person be truly obedient without a love and appreciation for God. No child will fully obey his parents unless he loves them. Nor does he show love to them when he does not obey. True love and obedience are like conjoined twins. When separated, they die.
3: But doesn't freedom in Christ release us from obedience?
1: No. Again, let's go to the Bible.
2: Romans chapter 6, verses 17 and 18. God be thanked that though you were slaves of sin, yet you obeyed from the heart that form of doctrine to which you were delivered, and having been set free from sin, you became slaves of righteousness. Psalm 119, verses 44 and 45. So shall I keep your law continually, forever and ever, and I will walk at liberty, for I seek your precepts.
1: And once again, let's consider the words of Jesus.
0: John chapter 8, verses 31, 32, and 34. If you abide in my word, you are my disciples indeed, and you shall know the truth, and the truth shall make you free. Most assuredly, I say to you, whoever commits sin is a slave of sin.
1: True freedom means freedom from sin or disobedience, which is breaking God's law. Therefore, true freedom comes only from obedience. People who obey their country's laws have freedom. The disobedient are caught and lose their freedom. Freedom without obedience is a false freedom. It leads to confusion and anarchy. True Christian freedom means freedom from disobedience. Disobedience always hurts a person and leads one into the cruel slavery of the devil.
3: Do we need to obey even when we don't understand why God requires something?
1: Absolutely.
2: Jeremiah chapter 38, verse 20. Please obey the voice of the Lord, so it shall be well with you, and your soul shall live. Proverbs chapter 28, verse 26. He who trusts in his own heart is a fool. Psalm 118, verse 8. It is better to trust in the Lord than to put confidence in man. Isaiah chapter 55, verse 9. For as the heavens are higher than the earth, so are my ways higher than your ways, and my thoughts than your thoughts. Romans chapter 11, verses 33 and 34. How unsearchable are his judgments and his ways past finding out, for who has known the mind of the Lord? Isaiah chapter 42, verse 16. I will lead them in paths they have not known. Psalm 16, verse 11. You will show me the path of life.
1: We need to give God credit for being wise enough to require some things of us that we might not understand. Good children obey their parents even when the reasons for their commands are not clear. Simple faith and trust in God will cause us to believe that He knows what's best for us and that He will never lead us down a wrong path. It's a mistake for us, in our ignorance, to distrust God's leadership when we don't fully understand all His reasons.
3: How did disobedience get started anyway?
1: Well, disobedience originated with the devil. Let's look at a couple of passages.
2: 1 John chapter 3, verses 8 and 10. He who sins is of the devil, for the devil has sinned from the beginning. In this the children of God and the children of the devil are manifest. Whoever does not practice righteousness is not of God. Revelation chapter 12, verse 9. Satan deceives the whole world.
1: The devil knows that all disobedience is sin, and that sin brings unhappiness, tragedy, alienation from God, and eventual destruction. In his hatred, he tries desperately to lead every person into disobedience. You can't sit on the fence. You are involved. You must face the facts and make a decision. Disobey and be lost, or accept Christ and obey and be saved. Your decision regarding obedience is a decision regarding Christ. You cannot separate him from truth.
0: John chapter 14, verse 6. I am the way, the truth, and the life. No one comes to the Father except through me.
1: The Bible tells us that we have to make a choice about whom we will serve.
2: Joshua chapter 24, verse 15. Choose for yourself this day whom you will serve.
1: The Bible promises an incredible miracle for those who choose to serve God. Let's go to the book of Philippians and look at that.
2: Philippians chapter 1, verse 6. He who has begun a good work in you will complete it until the day of Jesus Christ.
1: He promises that just as he worked a miracle to bring us the new birth, he will also do to work needed miracles in our lives as we follow him until we're safe in his kingdom. Do you want to begin lovingly obeying and following Jesus fully today?
3: Yes, but tell me, is it possible for someone to think he's saved when he's really lost?
1: Actually, yes. Here's what Jesus said.
0: Matthew chapter 7, verses 21 through 23. Not everyone who says to me, Lord, Lord, shall enter the kingdom of heaven, but he who does the will of my Father in heaven. Many will say to me in that day, Lord, Lord, have we not prophesied in your name, cast out demons in your name, and done many wonders in your name? And then I will declare to them, I never knew you. Depart from me, you who practice lawlessness.
1: This passage makes it clear that many who prophesy, cast out devils, and do other wonderful works in Christ's name will be lost. Christ says they are lost because they did not do the will of his Father in heaven. Those who refuse to obey God will end up believing a lie so that they think they are saved when instead they are lost.
3: I see. But aren't sincerity and zeal enough?
1: No. We also need to be right. The Apostle Paul was sincere and zealous when he persecuted Christians before his conversion. But he was also wrong.
3: Then what will happen to people who haven't received light?
1: The Bible says that all people have received some light.
0: John chapter 8, verse 12. I am the light of the world. He who follows me shall not walk in darkness, but have the light of life.
2: John chapter 1, verse 9. That was the true light, which gives light to every man coming into the world.
1: Each person will be judged according to how he or she follows available light. Even heathens have some light, and some of them follow the law, according to Romans chapter 2.
3: Is it okay for a person to first ask God for a sign to confirm he wants obedience?
1: No. Here's what Jesus said about signs.
0: Matthew chapter 12, verse 39. An evil and adulterous generation seeks after a sign. Luke chapter 16, verse 31. If they do not hear Moses and the prophets, neither will they be persuaded, though one rise from the dead.
1: The fact is that people who won't accept the plain teachings of the Bible would not be convinced by a sign either.
3: Can you explain Hebrews chapter 10, verses 26 and 27? Is it saying that if a person willfully commits just one sin after he knows better, he's lost?
1: No, first, let's take a look at these verses.
2: Hebrews chapter 10, verses 26 and 27. For if we sin willfully after we have received the knowledge of the truth, there no longer remains a sacrifice for sins, but a certain fearful expectation of judgment and fiery indignation, which will devour the adversaries.
1: Anyone can confess such a sin and be forgiven. The Bible is speaking here not of one single act of sin, but of a presumptuous continuation in sin and a refusal to surrender to Christ after one knows better.
2: Psalm 19, verse 13. Keep back your servant also from presumptuous sins. Let them not have dominion over me. Then I shall be blameless, and I shall be innocent of great transgression. Ephesians chapter 4, verse 30. And do not grieve the Holy Spirit of God, by whom you were sealed for the day of redemption.
1: When people continue willful sinning, they grieve away the Holy Spirit. This hardens a person's heart until they are spiritually numb. Once they are past feeling, sadly, they are lost. Well, this concludes today's study, but let's plan to study together again soon. Our next lesson is entitled, Who is the Antichrist?
4: Hello, friends. This is Doug Batchelor. I'd like to invite you to dig deeper into the Word of God by enrolling in our free Bible school today. 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Thank you, friends, and God bless.
1: Scripture taken from the New King James Version. 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
5: It was controversial, but not especially surprising. A segment of the Paris Olympics opening ceremony on July 26, 2024, upset many people by the way it parodied Da Vinci's painting of the Last Supper. Now, you could believe the ceremony's artistic director, who said there was no intention to mock or denigrate anyone, if you want to, but that scene 100% mocked and denigrated Christianity. An Olympics organizer said, clearly there was never an intention to show disrespect to any religious group. Well, clearly there was. But what do you do about that sort of thing? You can make your voice heard, but you must turn the other cheek. Jesus said so. Matthew 5:39, whoever slaps you on your right cheek, turn the other to him also. People will criticize you for being a Christian. And when they do, be a Christian. John Bradshaw, It Is Written.

The greatest tank battle in history took place here in the Ukraine. In June 1941, during the first week of Operation Barbarossa, the Nazi invasion of the Soviet Union, the quiet cornfields and small towns of western Ukraine were awakened by the clanking of steel and the thunder of explosions. The Battle of Brody was underway. 3,000 tanks from the Red Army slammed into 800 Nazi tanks of the 1st SS Panzer Corps in an enormous conflagration of flesh and metal. This was the first of a series of huge tank battles along the Russian front that would determine the outcome of World War II. Surprisingly, these great tank battles have a connection with a sleepy little town in South Australia, thousands of kilometers away from here on the other side of the planet. But more importantly, they provide insights into the universal war, the great controversy that is still raging today and involves all of us. Yes, even you and me. So stay tuned to hear all about it in our new program, Defeat of Barbarossa.

0: It happened in the pre-dawn darkness of June 22, 1941. Sudden hell broke loose as Hitler's war machine invaded the Soviet Union. Tanks rolled and soldiers swarmed across the border while bombers of the dreaded Luftwaffe screamed overhead. The bloodiest land battle of history began at 3:30 that fateful June morning. It was a massive blitzkrieg of the Soviet Union, covering a 3,000-kilometre front from the Baltic states down to the Black Sea. It was the longest battlefront in military history. Hitler regarded the Soviet Union as his natural enemy. He aimed to destroy its armies, capture its vast economic resources, and enslave its population, providing the living space that he believed Germany needed in the East. The Germans staged a three-pronged assault involving 5 million troops, 150 divisions, and 3,000 tanks. To the north, they stormed through Lithuania toward Leningrad, now called St. Petersburg. Forces in the middle pillaged their way east towards Moscow. And to the south, they ploughed across the Ukraine toward Kiev and Stalingrad. Hitler called his invasion of the Soviet Union Operation Barbarossa, after the famed ruler of the Holy Roman Empire. The attack caught Stalin unprepared. The Soviets had not expected the Germans to break their secret treaty so suddenly. Armed with the strategic element of surprise, the invaders made startling progress. In just a single week, German forces advanced 300 kilometers into Soviet territory, destroyed thousands of aircraft, and killed, captured, or wounded over 500,000 Red Army troops. Hitler boasted that his swastika would soon fly over Moscow itself. Initially, all went to plan. The Germans were advancing on all fronts. Hitler had recognized the potential of tanks in warfare. He saw them as one of the most important weapon systems on the battlefield. Few weapons strike enemy soldiers with the fear that a fully loaded tank rolling towards them does. These armored fighting vehicles are specifically designed for frontline combat, with heavy firepower, strong armor, tracks, and a powerful engine providing good battlefield maneuverability. And due to its use of tracks rather than wheels, tanks are like a moving fortress that can move over rugged terrain and adverse conditions such as mud and be positioned on the battlefield in advantageous locations. The Germans designed a series of battle tanks called Panzers, and Operation Barbarossa was designed and planned around the mass use of these tanks. Germany began their large-scale armored campaign known as Blitzkrieg, or Lightning War, spearheaded by heavy concentrations of tanks combined with motorized and mechanized infantry, artillery and air power designed to break through the enemy front and collapse enemy resistance. This strategy was particularly effective in the south, as the Panzers led the Nazi offensive into Ukraine. But the Germans weren't the only nation that had amassed a tank force. The Russians had also been busy. In fact, by the start of the war, the Soviets had built more tanks than the rest of the world combined, about 22,000. And these included the iconic T-34 model, which, with its wide tracks, reliable engines, heavy armor and dual-purpose turret gun, was considered the best medium tank in the world. Germany and the Soviet Union built the best tanks of World War II. And so as their tank forces lined up against each other near the small town of Brody in western Ukraine, it was the clash of titans. 800 Nazi Panzers slammed into 3,000 Red Army tanks. It was the fiercest battle of the whole invasion, lasting over a week. The Soviets fought fiercely, and the crews of the German tank and anti-tank guns found to their horror that the new Soviet T-34 tanks were almost immune to their weapons. and the heavier series of Russian tanks were impervious to virtually all German anti-tank weapons. The headquarters of the Soviet 15th Mechanized Corps was destroyed and its commander wounded. The Luftwaffe destroyed some 201 Soviet tanks in this one area alone. The five Red Army Corps opposing the Germans were mishandled while being concentrated into large, powerful groups. The German troops worked successfully to isolate individual units and destroy them. Meanwhile, the Luftwaffe ranged freely over the battlefields, bombing the Soviets incessantly, and was able to separate the supporting Soviet infantry and deny them resupply of fuel and ammunition. Although the Red Army inflicted heavy losses on the German forces and destroyed hundreds of panzers, ultimately they were outmaneuvered by the Germans and suffered enormous losses in tanks. In fact, they lost over 50% of their tanks. That's more than 1,500 of their tanks destroyed. The Battle of Brody, the greatest tank battle in history, was a huge tactical victory for Hitler and the Nazi war machine. But the victory came with a cost. The 1st SS Panzer Group had taken a severe battering and required time to regroup. And further, the battle had taken German forces away from an early offensive against Moscow and slowed down Operation Barbarossa. This delay would prove costly. In 1911, exactly 30 years before the Battle of Brody, a young Australian engineer and inventor named Lance de Mol designed the first tank. Lance was born in the small town of Willunga in South Australia and moved to Melbourne with his family when he was 7, where he completed his schooling. After leaving school, he trained as an engineering draftsman. While working in the outback as a civil engineer, he was having difficulty with his vehicles getting bogged. So he invented a vehicle with what we now call a caterpillar track that wouldn't get stuck in sand or mud. He realized that this vehicle could be used in war. It could be armor-plated and fitted with guns and could drive through barbed wire, cross ditches and trenches without getting stuck. He described it as a mobile fortress. Lance sent his design to the British War Office. They politely rejected his design as there was no need for such a machine at that time and his plans were pigeonholed. Friends advised him to take his design to the German consul. He declined as he thought Germany could become an enemy at some later date. With the outbreak of World War I, he redesigned his mobile fort and again forwarded it to the British War Office in 1915. They requested a working model which he provided. They liked what they saw and recommended it to the tank board. The name tank was given to the vehicle they were trying to build in an effort to keep it top secret. They didn't want anyone to find out what they were working on, and so publicly described it as a vehicle designed to carry water over rough terrain, a mobile water tank. That's how it got its name, Tank. The very first tank they consequently developed had several of the features from Lance's design. But the British War Office paid no royalties to the young Australian. After World War I ended, the War Office awarded Lance de Mol expenses for his work and awarded him the honour Commander of the Order of the British Empire. And so, 30 years after Lance de Mol first designed a tank, hundreds of highly developed German panzer tanks were moving further east after their victory at Brody and onto Kiev, one of the oldest cities in Eastern Europe and the third largest city in the Soviet Union. Despite bad weather and courageous resistance, the Germans captured Kiev, involving the largest encirclement of troops in history. Nearly the entire southwestern front of the Red Army was encircled, with the Germans capturing over 600,000 Soviet soldiers, 2,642 guns and mortars, and 64 tanks. It was an unprecedented defeat for the Red Army. The Nazis continued their relentless and seemingly unstoppable march eastward towards Stalingrad. The city was located in southwest Russia on the Volga River. It was a major industrial and communications center for the Soviet Union in the south. Also, it was named after the Soviet leader, Joseph Stalin. This made the city important to Stalin and also important to Hitler, who hated Stalin. The battle began in July 1942 with the German Air Force, the Luftwaffe, bombing along the Volga River and then the city of Stalingrad itself. They reduced much of the city to rubble. Soon the German army moved in and was able to take a large portion of the city. However, the Soviet troops were not ready to give up. Fighting in the city was fierce. Soviets hid all over the city, in buildings and even the sewers, attacking the German soldiers. This brutal battle began to take its toll on the Germans. In November, the Soviets gathered and launched a fierce counterattack. They trapped the German army inside the city. Soon the Germans began to run out of food. Finally, weak from lack of food and freezing from the cold winter, the majority of the German army surrendered. The humiliating loss at Stalingrad left the German troops demoralized. Hitler desperately needed a clear victory over the Soviet Union to restore morale among his troops. He looked to the small town of Kursk, about 500 kilometers southeast of Moscow, to provide the opportunity he needed to finally make a breakthrough. And once again, he turned to the SS Panzer Tank Corps to lead the way and bring him victory. German forces had trapped a sizable portion of the Red Army near Kursk. The German leaders believed they could launch an offensive to destroy those forces and turn the tables against the Soviet Union. Hitler planned an all-out assault by German tanks and aircraft. But he delayed the beginning of the operation several times, and this gave the Soviets plenty of time to organize their defenses. On July 5, 1943, the Germans finally launched their attack. They found little resistance at first because the Soviet commander Zhukov ordered his lines to bend but not to break. The Germans soon overextended their position. The major tank battle took place at Prokhorovka near Kursk on July 12, when over 600 Soviet tanks smashed head-on into 300 German tanks from the 2nd Panzer Corps. The fighting was some of the fiercest in the history of tank warfare. The Soviets lost about 400 tanks, about two-thirds of their force. German tank losses were smaller by comparison, up to 80 tanks destroyed. But the Germans were unable to break through the Russian lines and were too exhausted to continue their offensive. And so the momentum swung to the side of the Soviets, who eventually won the Battle of Kursk and destroyed the last remaining reserves of Germany's panzer power. It was the turning point of Operation Barbarossa. The German offensive ended and the Soviet offensive began. The Red Army began reclaiming lost territory. By early November, they were on the outskirts of Kiev and established their headquarters here at the small village of Novi Petrivsi. After 3 days of fierce fighting, Kiev was liberated and 3 years of Nazi terror ended. Today, this victory is commemorated by the huge Motherland Monument in the heart of Kiev. It stands on a hill overlooking the city. The stainless steel statue stands 62 meters tall, with the overall structure measuring 102 meters, including its base, and weighing 560 tons. The sword in the statue's hand is 16 meters long and weighs 9 tons, with the left hand holding up a 13 by 8 meter shield with the state emblem of the Soviet Union. It stands today as a reminder that with the victory at Kiev, the Red Army was on the march westward, and they didn't stop until the Germans surrendered among the rubble and ruins of Berlin. Operation Barbarossa remains the largest military operation in manpower, area traversed, and casualties in world history. The failure of Operation Barbarossa resulted in the eventual defeat of Nazi Germany and is considered a turning point for Hitler and the Nazis. Most importantly, Operation Barbarossa opened up the Eastern Front, which ultimately became the biggest theater of war in world history. The war had come full circle. Operation Barbarossa began with the greatest tank battle in history and the defeat of the Red Army at Brody. And just 2 years later, it ended at Kursk with another huge tank battle and the defeat of the Nazis and victory for the Red Army. Yes, the war had come full circle. And it reminds us of another war, the Universal War, the war behind all wars. It's a cosmic conflict between right and wrong, between light and darkness, between God and a rebel angel, Lucifer. Surprisingly, this war started in heaven, of all places. You can read all about it in the Bible. Notice what it says here in Revelation. And war broke out in heaven. Michael and his angels fought with the dragon, and the dragon and his angels fought, but they did not prevail, nor was a place found for them in heaven any longer. So the great dragon was cast out, that serpent of old, called the devil and Satan, who deceives the whole world. He was cast to the earth, and his angels were cast out with him. Lucifer, who became Satan through pride and jealousy, wanted to take the place of God. He wanted to take over. So he started a rebellion, a war in heaven, the Universal War. But Satan lost the battle against God, and he and his army of rebel angels were cast to this world. And so planet Earth became the arena of the Universal War, the war between good and evil, God and Satan. Now, God had created a perfect world for our first parents, Adam and Eve, but Satan deceived them into joining his rebellion against God. Sin entered the world, and it seemed that Satan had won the battle for planet Earth in the great Universal War. Now, all humanity is involved in this great conflict, this universal war between God and Satan, between good and evil. Yes, we're all involved, even you and me. And as we know in our heart of hearts, we've all sinned and joined the rebellion against God. Listen to what it says in the Bible book of Romans, chapter 3 and verse 23. For all have sinned and fall short of the glory of God. In this universal war, the war between good and evil, between God and Satan, the entire human race has sinned and rebelled against God. Sin, rebellion, separates us from God and life. Here's what the Bible says in Isaiah chapter 59, verses 1 and 2. But your iniquities have separated you from your God, and your sins have hidden his face from you. Men and women were made for fellowship with God, to be in harmony with their Maker. When humans sinned, they turned away from God. They rejected God. They rebelled against God. And there are consequences associated with rebelling against God. Listen to what the Bible says in Romans chapter 6 and verse 23. For the wages of sin is death. So because we've all sinned and rebelled against God, we're doomed. But there's good news. In this universal war between God and Satan, God has a solution. God sent His Son Jesus to pay the penalty for our sins, to die in our place. He is our substitute. He died in our place. On a hill called Golgotha, the critical battle in the great universal war took place. And when Jesus died on the cross, it appeared that Satan had defeated God and won the war. All the forces of the evil one watched with glee as Jesus breathed his last. They were even more delighted when his limp, lifeless body was placed in a borrowed tomb. But then, as the light broke on the resurrection morning, Jesus overcame death and emerged victorious from the grave. He's our Savior. And if we accept Him and believe in Him, our sins are forgiven and we have eternal life. Listen to what the Bible says in John chapter 3 and verse 16. For God so loved the world that He gave His only begotten Son, that whoever believes in Him should not perish, but have eternal life. And so, because Jesus has paid the penalty for your sins, whoever you are, wherever you are, and whatever you've done, your guilt can be healed and your sins forgiven. Yes, the war that began in heaven is still going on in the universe and in our hearts. We're all involved in this continuing universal war. Bad things happen. We fall and get discouraged and depressed. But no matter how long your guilt and sin has haunted you, tortured you, crushed you, you can take it to Jesus just now and come away free and assured of forgiveness. And here's the good news. The universal war, the war between good and evil, between God and Satan, has just about come full circle. It's just about over. The same Jesus who died on the cross returned as King of Kings and Lord of Lords. The great controversy between good and evil will be over forever. Sin and evil will be destroyed, and this earth will be restored to its original perfect condition. That's the kind of world I'm looking forward to. How about you? Does the idea of living in perfect peace and harmony appeal to you? If it does, why not decide right now as we pray to be ready to meet Jesus when He comes? Dear Heavenly Father, we are all soldiers in the battle of life. We are living behind enemy lines. Please give us strength to endure the struggles and challenges of the universal war. Lord, we know the outcome of this great controversy, and we want to be on the winning side. We know that Jesus will be victorious and that He is coming to make all things new. May we be ready to meet Jesus when He comes. We pray in Jesus' name. Amen. The Battle of Brode was the greatest tank battle in history. 3,000 tanks from the Red Army slammed into 800 Nazi tanks of the 1st SS Panzer Corps in an enormous conflagration of flesh and metal. The battle provides insights into the universal battle and the war behind all wars. It also provides insights into our journey through life. If you're battling with the trials and temptations of life and are looking for support in your journey through life and would like God to guide you, then I'd like to recommend the free gift we have for all our viewers today. It's the book, The Great Controversy. This book is our gift to you and is absolutely free. There are no costs or obligations whatsoever. Thousands have been blessed and inspired by this book, Great Controversy. So please don't miss this wonderful opportunity to receive the gift we have for you today. Here's the information you need.
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0: If you've enjoyed today's journey to Ukraine and our reflections on Operation Barbarossa and the Universal War, then be sure to join us again next week when we will share another of life's journeys together. Until then, remember the ultimate destination of life's journey. Now, I saw a new heaven and a new earth, and God will wipe away every tear from their eyes. There shall be no more death, nor sorrow, nor crying. There shall be no more pain, for the former things have passed away.

0: And behold, they brought to him a man sick of the palsy, lying on a bed. And Jesus, seeing their faith, said unto the sick of the palsy, Son, be of good cheer, thy sins be forgiven thee. And behold, certain of the scribes said within themselves, This man blasphemeth. And Jesus, knowing their thoughts, said, Wherefore think ye evil in your hearts? For whither is easier to say, Thy sins be forgiven thee? Or to say, Arise and walk? But that ye may know that the Son of Man hath power on earth to forgive sins, then saith he to the sick of the palsy, Arise, take up thy bed, and go into thine house. Take therefore no thought for the morrow shall take thought for the things of itself.
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3: Now a look at your morning weather on Vacaville Fairfield Christian Talk Radio. Sunny today with a high near 89 and lows around 58. Sunny tomorrow with a high of 90 and lows around 56. For your Tuesday, sunny with a high near 92 and lows around 58. And for Wednesday, sunny with a high near 96 and lows around 59. That's your morning weather on Vacaville, Fairfield Christian Talk Radio.
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0: Here is the secret of lasting peace. You and I can come. We can come before His throne. He says, "Come unto me, all you that are burdened and heavy laden, and I will give you rest."
1: That's Pastor Mark Finley, and this is Hope Lives 365. 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That's 888-244-HOPE. 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
0: Every difficulty you experience, every trial you meet, will soon be over. Cling to the promise of Jesus' soon return, and let your heart soar, and peace will flood your soul. The first secret of lasting peace is this. It is the recognition that the Christ that walked the dusty streets of Galilee, the Christ that walked the cobblestone streets of Jerusalem, the Christ that lived for us once and died for us, is living in heaven again for us, that He's preparing a place for us, that there's room in heaven for us, and that for us He is coming again. When we grasp that eternal promise, our hearts are filled with peace. But there is a second secret of eternal peace here in John chapter 14. And that second secret of eternal peace is found in John 14, verse 12 to 14. And Jesus is saying to His disciples in these three passages, never lose hope. I am available every moment of the day for you to give you guidance and direction.

direction through prayer. Jesus says to his disciples, you may not be able to see me, but I promise that I'll listen to your petitions. I'll grant your requests to the glory of my name. John chapter 14, verse 12 to 14. Jesus says, most assuredly I say to you, he who believes in me, the works I will do, he will do also. And greater works than these he will do, because I go to my Father. In other words, Jesus was limited to one time and one place, but the greater works would be through the church that would be internationally around the world. Verse 13, and whatever you ask in my name, I will do, that the Father may be glorified in the Son. If you ask anything in my name, I will do it. The first secret of lasting peace is this, knowing that Christ is coming again and that life is short. Clinging to that eternal promise, looking at the long view of life. The second secret of eternal peace is this, knowing that you're never alone. Knowing that Christ is available to every single one of us every day in prayer. Jesus gave an assurance to his disciples, and it's remarkable. Although he was returning to the Father, he gave them the absolute assurance that they had access to him and his comfort and guidance every day through prayer. He is never too busy to hear our prayers. There's never a moment when he says, hey, hold it there for a moment, folk. I got something else I got to deal with in another part of the universe. There's never a moment he gives us this unwavering promise. There's never a moment that he's too busy. He gives us this unwavering promise. Whatever we ask for the glory of his Father, he's going to hear. He will do it. We can come confidently. When we're troubled, we can ask for peace. When we're anxious, we can ask for calm. When we're worried, we can ask for his soothing presence. One of the favorite quotations that I have on prayer is in a book called Steps to Christ, sold over 100 million copies, of course. It's on page 100. Listen to this. Now let your heart grasp this. Be encouraged this morning. The author writes, keep your wants, your joys, your sorrows, your cares, and your fears before God. You cannot burden him. You cannot weary him. He who numbers the hairs of your head is not indifferent to the wants of his children. His heart of love is touched by our sorrows and even by our utterances of them. Now listen to this. Take to him everything that perplexes the mind. Is there something perplexing your mind this morning? Take to him everything that perplexes the mind. Nothing is too great for him to bear. For he upholds the worlds. He rules over all the affairs of the universe. Nothing in any way that concerns our peace is too small for him to notice. There is no chapter in our experience too dark for him to read. There is no perplexity too difficult for him to unravel. There is no calamity that can befall the least of his children. No anxiety harass the soul. No joy cheer. No sincere prayer escape the lips. Of which our heavenly Father is unobservant, or which he takes no immediate notice. Here is incredible good news for you. Here is the secret of lasting peace. You and I can come. We can come before his throne. He says, come unto me, all you that are burdened and heavy laden, and I will give you rest. Jesus invites those disciples, and he invites you and me to find in him, in his presence, peace. You know, there was a song that the Voice of Prophecy Quartet used to sing at the end of HMS Richard Sr.'s Voice of Prophecy radio broadcasts. It's an interesting song. It's called Near to the Heart of God. It was written by Cleland Boyd McAfee. He was a Presbyterian clergyman, and he had two of his nieces die of diphtheria. And he wrote that marvelous song that really is an invitation. It says, there is a place of quiet rest near to the heart of God, a place where sin cannot molest near to the heart of God. O Jesus, blessed Redeemer, sent from the heart of God, hold us who wait before me near to the heart of God. There is a place of comfort sweet near to the heart of God, a place where we our Savior meet near to the heart of God. O Jesus, blessed Redeemer.
sent from the heart of God. Hold us who wait before thee near to the heart of God. Could it possibly be that one of the reasons why we get stressed out so much, so often, is because we are bearing our burdens alone? Could it be that one of the reasons we worry so much is because we've not lingered in his presence and listened to him whisper in our ears, "Let not your heart be troubled"? Could it be that one of the reasons we're so anxious and worried and tense at times is that we try to carry our own burdens rather than drawing near to the heart of God? Jesus was going to leave his disciples. They were troubled. They were worried. They noticed the look of anxiety upon his face. They noticed the sober reflection in his eyes. They noticed the tinge of sorrow in his words. He had to give them assurance. This is one of the last discourses, the last messages that Christ gave to troubled, worried, harried, anxious disciples. He said to them, "Discover the first secret of lasting peace. Take the long view of life. I'm in heaven. I'm preparing a mansion for you. I'm coming again for you. There's plenty of room up there for you. Hang on and never give up." Secondly, he said to them, "Remember, although you can't see me personally, I am there for you. Come to my presence. Let me surround you with my joy. Find those quiet moments in prayer and let your heart rejoice in peace." Then Jesus said to them, "I have a third secret of lasting peace. Although I'm going away, I'm not going to leave you orphans. I'm going to send my Spirit to you. And I want you to grasp the reality of that. Because if you grasp the reality of the living third person of the Godhead, who's constantly with you, ministering to your soul, you will be at peace." Jesus said, "I'm going away. Yes, I will come back. Yes, you can have access to me through prayer. But I'm going to send to you my personal representative in the Holy Spirit." John chapter 14, verse 15 to 17. John 14, 15 to 17. Jesus says there, verse 15, "If you love me, keep my commandments." Then he says, "I will pray the Father, and he will give you another helper, that he may abide with you forever, even the Spirit of truth." See, the devil is going to tell you lies. The devil is going to say to you, "You're not good enough." The devil is going to say to you, "You cannot make it." The devil is going to say to you that heaven is only for a few. And the Spirit of truth is going to come into your heart and say, "The grace of Christ is sufficient to save you." The Spirit of truth is going to come into your heart. The devil is going to say, "You can never overcome that sin. You've tried again and again and again, and you've kept failing." And the Spirit of truth is going to come into your heart and say, "Grace is greater than sin. The Holy Spirit's power is greater than the grasp and grip of Satan. By the power of God, you can be victorious." The Spirit of truth. Don't listen to the spirit of lies. The spirit of lies that say you're weak. The spirit of lies that say you're powerless. The spirit of lies that say you can never be saved. That's not the spirit of Jesus. That's the spirit of lies. Jesus has given you today the Spirit of truth. You can make it through Jesus. You can live in that heavenly mansion through Jesus. You can be victorious through Jesus. Even the Spirit of truth, verse 17, "whom the world cannot receive because it neither sees him or knows him. But you know him. He dwells with you and shall be in you." Jesus says, "I'm going away. But I'm going to give to you the Holy Spirit who's going to live in your life and live in your heart." Verse 25, Jesus says, "These things I've spoken to you while being present with you. But the Helper, whom the Father will send in my name, he will teach you all things. He'll bring you remembrance of all things that I said to you. Peace I leave with you. My peace I give to you. Not as the world gives do I give to you. Let not your heart be troubled, neither let it be afraid." Jesus starts the passage with "let not your heart be troubled," and Jesus ends the passage with "let not your heart be troubled." But he's saying, "let not your heart be troubled." Why? Because of this Holy Spirit. Now,

ever seen the gymnast perform? Some of you have. And there's something called parallel bars. And these parallel bars are bars that are side by side. The word parakletos, para is side. Kletos is call in the Greek language. Kletos, to call. So parakletos, that's translated helper, and incidentally, helper was first introduced here by John Wycliffe when he translated the English Bible, but it's not the best word. The word parakletos is a very, very hard word to translate in Greek. Parakletos means one who is called aside, called to come aside of you. So what is the parakletos? What is the Holy Spirit? He is the one that's called by your side. He's called by your side as an encourager. He lifts our spirits when we are down. He's called aside as a strengthener. He strengthens us when we are weak. He's called to our side as a teacher. He guides us when we're perplexed and do not know the way. He's called to our side as a defender. He defends us when we're wrongly accused and misunderstood. He's called to our side as a comforter. He applies the healing balm to our soul when we are hurt and sorrowful. He is called to our side as a convictor. He convicts us when we go astray. He's the still small voice prompting us to duty, convincing us to wrong, leading us aright. He reveals the things of God to us and accomplishes in our heart a change of life. He is called to our side as a supporter. He holds you up when you're about ready to fall. You know, some time ago, because of my excessive athletic opportunities and my athletic participation when I was young and didn't know any better, I played a lot of basketball on very concrete playgrounds in the city. And so somebody said to me the other day, "Oh, Mark, you're living, this is kind of city here." I thought to myself, you haven't seen the city I lived in. My dad was brought up in New York City, and so I often went to New York and the Bowery and Hell's Kitchen and so forth. So I never feel today uncomfortable in cities because I've been in cities all my life. That's where I preach. That's where I live. But, you know, because I played so much basketball, and then I was out taping for It Is Written Television one day. We were in Israel, and I'll never forget it. I was climbing over some rocks, and man, I hurt my knee. Then I went to Africa, and I was coming back at night. We were building churches. It was by the Zambezi River. It was wet, and I slipped and fell, and I ruined my knee totally. So I went to the physician, and it was all swollen up, and he said, "Mark, you need knee replacement surgery." Now, knee replacement surgery is not the funnest thing you do. It's not a great joy. You don't come out saying, "Praise the Lord, hallelujah." You come out saying, "Praise the Lord, it's over." You know, that's what you say when you have knee replacement surgery. But after I got my surgery, I could hardly walk. You know, you can't walk. So what do you need? You need one of these little, what do you call those things? Those supporters, you know? Yeah, you need one of those walkers. You know, they have wheels on them and you're walking like this. This is how I was walking all the time. Supporter. I said to myself, that's just like the Holy Spirit for me. You know, when I'm broken spiritually, I need a supporter. I need somebody to hold me up. When I can't walk the way, I need somebody to hold me up. That's the work of the Holy Spirit. He is your comforter. He is your strengthener. He is your convictor. He is your defender. He is your sympathizer. He is your supporter to hold you up. Jesus said, "I will send you the Spirit." Grasp that promise. The presence of the Holy Spirit in the life of the believer is one of the three secrets of lasting peace. God promises to send us of the Spirit. Notice what God says. Verse 26, "But the Helper, the Holy Spirit, whom the Father will send in my name, he will teach you all things." Has God sent his Holy Spirit to his church? Has he done that? Did he promise to do it? Do you believe the promises of God? Will God do what he says? Has he sent the Holy Spirit to your heart? Will you grasp it by faith? You say, "Oh, Pastor, I don't feel it." Well, bless your soul, you don't have to feel it. Just believe it. Just believe it. Just accept it. That Jesus has given the promise of the Holy Spirit to you. And you grasp that by faith. You believe that the Spirit of God is living within you, not because you feel it, but because you promised it. You know, I read a story about G. Campbell Morgan. G. Campbell Morgan was a great preacher.

0: One day, he was studying the Bible with these two elderly ladies. I mean, they were really old, you know. I will not quote their age, but they were old, older than me, and I'm 73. So he reads this Bible passage, Matthew 28:20. Lo, I'm with you always, even to the end of the world. And G. Campbell Morgan was a very young preacher in his 20s. He's studying the Bible with these two old ladies. So he says, lo, I'm with you always, even to the end of the world. And G. Campbell Morgan says, isn't that a wonderful promise? And one of the old ladies says back, young man, that's not a promise, it's a fact. I love it, don't you? Young man, that's not a promise, it's a fact. All of God's promises are facts. Now here are three great facts in a give you lasting peace. Grasp onto them. Hold on to them this week. You're going to need them. Here's three great promises in John 14 that are going to give you lasting peace. Number one, Jesus is coming again. There's hope on the horizon. The Prince of Peace will soon descend and take us home. Whatever challenges you face this week, whatever trials you face this week, when you're worried this week, grasp the promise that there's many mansions there and Christ is coming to take you home. Secret number two, Jesus is instantly available to each one of us every moment of the day. He is our refuge. He's our security. He's our peace giver. He's our shelter in time of storm. When you're feeling stressed out, find some quiet time with him. Thirdly, Jesus is ever present with us through the gift of the Holy Spirit. The Holy Spirit is our friend. He's our helper. He's our trusted companion. He is the one who is our walker. He holds us up when we can't hold ourselves up. Grasp these promises and sing in your soul, wonderful peace. Coming down from the Father above, sweep over my spirit forever, I pray, in fathomless billows of love. You know, I like that old hymn. There's something about these old hymns that speak to your heart, that lift your spirit, that encourage your mind. Far away in the depths of my spirit tonight rose a melody sweeter than psalm, and celestial strains that unceasingly falls o'er my soul like an infinite calm. Peace, peace, wonderful peace, coming down from the Father above. Sweep over my spirit forever, I pray, in fathomless billows of love. The world looks for peace in all the wrong places. But in the promise of Christ that he's coming again, there is peace. In the provision of Christ to enter his presence every day, there is peace. And in the presence of the Spirit, sustaining, comforting, strengthening, encouraging, there is peace. And as I pray, is there somebody here that you've had a pretty rough week? A worry has gripped your heart. And you've been quite anxious about something this week. And you want to say to Jesus, right now, I am grasping your peace. Peace, peace. Wonderful peace. Coming down from the Father above. Sweep over my spirit forever, I pray, in fathomless billows of love. Is there somebody here today? Do you want to just simply say, Jesus, I'm opening my heart right now, believing your promise that you're going to touch me with heaven's peace, and I will leave this sanctuary, leaving my worries and cares at your feet, knowing that the gift of peace is mine. If you want to raise your hand, I'll pray for you just now. Oh, my Father, you see our hands raised, and you know our hearts. All of us experience anxiety. I know this week for me, I've experienced a lot of anxiety. All of us experience worry at times. But Jesus promises that he's preparing a mansion in heaven for us. And that soon life will be over and we can live with you forever. We thank you that there's plenty of room for us. We thank you that day by day we can come into your presence and we can live not in the lowlands of earth, but in the presence of Christ. And we thank you for the gift of the Holy Spirit, that you are our supporter, you are our encourager, you are our strengthener, you are our defender, you are the one that holds us up. Lord, we lift our hands just now and by faith receive the gift of your peace. And we leave this place not worried, not anxious, not troubled. They are emotions. But we leave this place not living in the harmony with our emotions, but grasping the reality by faith of your peace. Thank you for the gift of your Spirit, which brings us that peace. Send us from this place to be ambassadors of peace and to share your peace with the world. In Christ's name, amen. Go today in the joy of Jesus. Amen.
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3: I didn't realize it while I was growing up, but the way my mom embraced her role as a wife and mother was very out of sync with her times. She gave up a promising career as a singer so she could be a helper to her husband. My dad was a visionary, and whenever he had another dream, my mother was there to cheer him on. When he came up with the idea of inviting business leaders to our home for dinner to hear a gospel presentation, she sent out the invitations, oversaw the cooking, and cleaned up afterward. Ultimately, thousands of people came through our door, and many of them found Christ right there in our home. God said, "It's not good that man should be alone. I'll make him a helper suitable for him." My mother showed me the beauty of fulfilling that God-given role as a helper. With Seeking Him, I'm Nancy DeMoss Wagglemuth.
4: God has given us a wonderful body defense system that protects us against germs and diseases. As you may know, the immune system plays an important role in fighting for our health. But was it always this way? Stay tuned.
5: The immune system was not newly invented after the curse, but rather it had to take on a new role.
4: This is Science, Scripture, and Salvation, a Creation Radio Journal. I'm Chris O'Brien with the Institute for Creation Research. Disease-causing germs, bacteria, parasites, venom, and viruses. Even with our amazing immune system working to keep these and other organisms from making us sick, they still sound kind of scary. But how did our immune system work before Adam sinned, when there was no sickness to fight off? Well, join us for the next 15 minutes as we consider what the immune system may have been like in the beginning and learn how it operates today. Dr. Alan Gillen is a biology professor at Pensacola Christian College and author of the book, Body by Design. He describes the immune system.
5: Today we think of the immune system as a body defense system to protect us against germs and toxins. Some of those germs include bacteria, fungi, parasites, and toxins. We might think of the immune system as an umbrella to the rain, if you will, of parasites, pathogens, and toxins, or we might even think of the immune system as an invisible bubble around us, kind of like David Vedder, the famous bubble boy, protecting him against outside pathogens, parasites, allergens, and toxins.
4: ICR seminar speaker, Frank Sherwin.
6: The Creator has designed all of these various subsystems within the system we call the immune system that is designed to fight the kind of pathogens or disease-causing organisms that we are daily confronted with. Indeed, people who have no immune system won't live a single day without living in a very, very specially controlled environment.
4: So what makes up our immune system? Dr. Gillen.
5: Some of the elements of the immune system include the skin, our first line of defense, white blood cells as our second line of defense, and antibodies and other chemicals that provide us a defense at the third level. We certainly think of organs like lymph glands, lymph nodes, the spleen, bone marrow, tonsils, and the appendix all having immune function. And indeed, they protect us against germs and toxins.
4: And what is the immune function of some of these organs? Frank Sherwin.
6: The Creator has designed our body with the thymus, the spleen, tonsils, and lymph nodes. These structures have lymph, which is a colorless fluid, flowing through them that filters out bacteria and particles such as viruses and are the site of critical white blood cell production and programming.
4: And white blood cells could be considered the little warriors of our immune system.
6: 7 out of 10 circulating white blood cells are called neutrophils. Neutrophils are designed by the Creator to engulf, that is, surround and then digest, bacteria and other foreign particles. For example, if you were to stick yourself with a needle or a nail, you would inject bacteria into your bloodstream. The neutrophils are the site of the injury, and they crawl about inside the site of the infection like animated jello. These neutrophils also release noxious chemicals identical to household bleach. In fact, one evolutionary naturalist called the neutrophil, quote, a very effective killing machine, end quote. A majority of pus is comprised of dead neutrophils. Now, graphic as that description is, we can be very thankful to the Creator for this portentous property.
4: Dr. Gillen.
5: We think of the friendly amoeba that's out in the pond, and of course those never harm people, but amoebas are a whole lot like macrophages in our body. Macrophages are white blood cells that have this ability to extend their pseudopods, or arms, if you will, and ingest particles. They often serve as mobile transport systems, perhaps body house cleaners, and even serve in the waste disposal of different products the human body produces. Still other protozoans help serve in osmoregulation in the pond, and some others may that live symbiotically with people may also help in our regulation of chemical balance.
4: Recently, creation scientists have been pondering and working on a theory about the immune system in regards to Genesis 1:31, which tells us, "And God saw everything that he had made, and behold, it was very good." Dr. Joe Francis is professor of biology at the Master's College in California.
7: And when you start to look at this, you see that the percentage of microbes like bacteria and viruses that cause disease are very small percentage. And we find a lot of these creatures performing beneficial activities even today. But it looks like what we're seeing is a remnant of this very good creation. So then the question becomes, if there were no viruses and bacteria that would attack us, why do we have this incredibly complex immune system?
4: The only answer would be that it's all part of our Creator's design.
7: We could, I think, envision that God saw the environment we might be in, and in His foresight and mercy, He designed an immune system to handle a future of things that would attack us. I think we could say that our God is a good God, and that could be part of His plan.
4: But then the question becomes, what were the roles of the immune system and organisms before the fall of man?
7: And so we don't know for sure, but it sure looks interesting right now in the creation research that perhaps the immune system was designed to be a sensory organ, to sense our environment, to allow us to interact with microbes that provide benefits for us.
4: Dr. Gillen.
5: Rather than thinking about the immune system as we know it today, we might think of it as a system designed to interact with beneficial microbes, not simply a defense system against bad ones. Our present-day immune system is perhaps dealing with the corruption of the world around us, and even parts of the immune system itself are no longer perfect in many individuals, and yet I believe we can still see remnants of the original design for the immune system. It was designed to interact with beneficial bacteria and perhaps even amicable amoebas.
4: But after Adam's sin in the Garden of Eden, everything changed, including the bacteria within us. Dr. Gillen.
5: These structures now began to harm us, and so, if you will, the body had to begin now to defend against them so that the system once designed to interact in a helpful manner, now we have to kind of keep a separation from them in order to be healthy. What I think is that the immune system was not newly invented after the curse, but rather it had to take on a new role, which probably in the original genetics of the immune system, it had this built-in variability. It was there for purpose and function even prior to the fall. But then after the fall, it now had the ability, if you will, to put up a shield against those same organisms.
4: But we need to be reminded that even today, most bacteria are not harmful to us.
5: Although the news media published many articles on diseases, whether it's about anthrax or Legionnaire's disease or SARS or some other scary microbe that's on the scene, it might be interesting to note that 90 to 95% of all bacteria are not classified as pathogens or germs. It's only 5% of them that actually cause disease in us, and yet they probably receive 95% of the news media's attention.
4: And you might be surprised to know the name of one such bacterium.
5: Sometimes we read or hear about E. coli that has caused a great illness, and yet of the 160 to 170 strains out there, less than 10 of them are actually classified as being pathogenic. The other 150 plus are beneficial to us. They make and synthesize vitamins, including the different B vitamins in the B complex we think of, niacin, riboflavin, and vitamin K. E. coli helps us break down macronutrients into micronutrients and then helps assimilate into the bloodstream. They even help in the normal development of our gut. Studies have shown in germ-free animals that if they grow up without enteric bacteria and other enteric microorganisms, including protozoans, the intestines don't develop right. We simply don't have the intestines to digest materials and absorb things properly that we do when they develop with us.
4: Dr. Joe Francis,
7: even evolutionist Stephen Jay Gould said that there are more E. coli in our intestines than people who have ever walked the earth. There's more bacteria than that number of people. That's a great number of bacteria. What are they doing there? Most of them are not harming us. In fact, most of them are doing beneficial things, for instance, producing vitamins. Recently in mice, they eliminated the bacteria from the intestine of the mice at a very young age. And these mice did not develop properly. Their intestines did not develop. In fact, the blood system did not go into the intestines properly. And so now they believe that these bacteria are guiding some of our own development. And so how does this again relate to the immune system? Perhaps the immune system operates by protecting some of the bacteria, by keeping the ones that compete with these bacteria out.
4: As we know, evolution declares that everything evolved very slowly over millions of years, and the immune system is no exception to that rule. However, we know from Scripture and science that God created everything in 6 days, and our immune system is no exception to that truth. Frank Sherwin.
6: The nature of the immune system is such that it must be fully formed and functional, ready to go as soon as we find it within an organism. It doesn't make any biological sense to have a slowly and gradually evolving immune system. Either it works or it doesn't work. Either the white blood cells are successful in engulfing all the pathogens or they're not. And if they're not, then the organism dies. So we have to have an immune system that is fully formed and functional, complete from the start. This sounds like creation. But the evolutionary idea that the immune system, as complex as it is, evolved over the alleged millions and millions of years simply has no scientific basis.
4: Dr. Joe Francis.
7: We would say the immune system has specificity with respect to certain bacteria and viruses. We could say it discriminates between certain bacteria and viruses. And in the question is, why would evolution bother to evolve that? Why would that evolve? Why don't we have an immune system that kills everything and protects us? We don't. We have one that discriminates between microorganisms, and that fits the creation model, I think, better than the evolutionary model.
4: So we can look at our amazing complex immune system as evidence of God's great love for us and of His mighty hand of creation. Frank Sherwin.
6: Like the study of all the rest of the systems that comprise our body, the more that is learned about white blood cells, antibodies, and other subsystems within our immune system, the more incredible this system of ours becomes, and the more we begin to appreciate what Paul said in Romans chapter 1 and verse 20, that God's creation is clearly seen. Certainly this is true.
4: You know, so many things around us testify of creation, but evolution still blinds and deceives people. 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
4: Entertainment is the established god of millions of Americans. For several decades, pornography has been a predominant feature of that idolatry. I'll be back in a moment with the amazing facts about paying the bill.

0: Hello, this is Joe Cruz and the Amazing Facts broadcast, facts which affect you. Movie makers say they make the kind of films the public demands. This may be so, but I'm sure of this, they'll make the kind of films that'll fill the theater seats and make the cash register jingle. If it takes sex and violence to do this, then sex and violence it will be. It seems that both movie makers and moviegoers have forgotten something. They've forgotten that God has a judgment. Yes, He does. And every person is going to stand in his lot in that judgment. Somebody's going to face the music and pay the final bill for all the immorality and evil propagated by the movie makers of Hollywood and the world. Imagine, if you can, friends, how the murderer will feel as he faces his victim. Imagine how the rapist will feel as he faces the innocent one he attacked. Yet, even a worse thing than that will confront the sinner as he stands in that judgment. There's Christ, the Savior, whom he rejected. There's the Christ before whom he preferred money. There's the Christ seated as judge on his throne before whom he preferred pleasure. There's the man of the cross whom the sinner either ignored or despised or cursed. Now everything's changed. That despised one is sitting on the judgment throne, and the blasphemous one is standing to be judged. Friends, the judgment is an individual thing. Every person stands in his own lot. Men are not judged by families or communities. Committees don't come into the judgment either, but individuals of committees do come to answer for any wrong actions that they've supported. The judgment scene is terribly awe-inspiring. It will still your heart and silence your voice. Listen while I read it from the Bible now in Daniel 7, 9 and 10. I beheld till the thrones were cast down, and the Ancient of Days did sit, whose garment was white as snow, and the hair of his head like the pure wool. His throne was like the fiery flame, and his wheels as burning fire. A fiery stream issued and came forth from before him. Thousand thousands ministered unto him, and 10,000 times 10,000 stood before him. The judgment was set, and the books were opened. Now, friends, you won't leave your hat on here. This is the Supreme Court of the universe. It's called to order. The Ancient of Days, God the Father, is sitting on the throne. It won't be like some courtroom scenes of today where disorder and violence erupt. The arraigned will make no spectacle in that court. Then their hearts will quail and their knees knock together. Eternity is riding on the decision handed down by the Supreme Ruler. Friends, did you notice the amazing glory that's manifested here? His throne, it says, is like a fiery flame. A fiery stream issued and came forth from before him. And notice again the number of attendants and witnesses present at the judgment scene. Thousand thousands ministered unto him, and 10,000 times 10,000 stood before him. Now these are angels, and they're all the witnesses in this case. You may be surprised at this, but the Bible is clear that every one of us has an attending angel from the cradle to the grave. This is our recording angel. It is he who fills in our page with the record of our deeds, whether good or bad. It's all written there, and your angel is going to testify to the accuracy of the entry. And more than that, friends, not only is a recording angel there, but the books are there too. We're told that the judgment is set and the books are opened. Every man, every woman who's ever lived has a page in those books. The newspapers told how a cadet graduating from West Point fainted when the first examination question was put to him. Now that's how tense and excited he was. But think of this. How will it be when the angel turns to your page in the book of the records? In an earthly court, some things unfavorable to the accused may be covered up by clever lawyers, but not so in God's courtroom, friends. Here's what Solomon says in Ecclesiastes 12:14: For God shall bring every work into judgment with every secret thing, whether it be good or whether it be evil. So all those things you thought were covered, all those shady deals, all those acts of dishonesty, all those so-called white lies, all those acts of adultery, all those losses of temper, every Sabbath broken, parents dishonored, every selfish act, all are written down. And by the same token, all good deeds are written down too. All acts of obedience, every decision for the right, every act of purity, every unselfish act, your honesty in paying God your tithe, your liberality to God and man, your kindness, your temperance, your church attendance, your prayer life, your patience, your obedience, your faith. Yes, friends, every good and right thing you ever did is recorded and brought before this divine tribunal. You know something, friends? I'm fascinated by those books. Here's what John wrote about them in Revelation 20, verse 12. And the books were opened, and another book was opened, which is the book of life, and the dead were judged out of those things which are written in the books according to their works. Now notice, here's another book brought to view, and it's called the book of life. This is one of the most important books of all. It's spoken of in both the Old and New Testaments. Moses referred to it in his day. It's the church record book of the universe, and Jesus, of course, is the clerk. You must have your name in the book of life if you would be saved. This is an imperative. Every candidate for the kingdom must get his name in the book of life and keep it there. Now tell me, how does a sinner get his name in the book of life? All right, here's the answer. He must accept Christ as his personal Savior. There's no other way. The sinner receives Christ and turns his life over to him, and then, and not until then, does Christ write his name in that book of life. It is very similar to what a church clerk does when a person joins that church, either by baptism or by profession of faith. Let's say a man is baptized and received into the church. Then the church records his name in the church record book. This shows when he was baptized and when he was received into the church. And friends, that's the way it works with the book of life. When you receive Jesus, he receives you and writes your name in his book. And more than that, he keeps it there until the judgment, if you're faithful, but not if you backslide. If you turn away from following him and go back into the service of the world and the devil, then your name is blotted out. This is a supreme tragedy. Many people think that it can never be removed from that book. But friends, the Bible talks about having your name blotted out of the book of life. Believe me, this is something I don't want to happen to you or to me either. In Revelation 3:5, we read, "He that overcometh, the same shall be clothed in white raiment, and I will not blot his name out of the book of life." Now, to backslide means that you're no longer a candidate for eternal life. It means that you've given up, and like Demas in Paul's day, you love this present world. That means that you've lost your heavenly vision. That means that you've been blinded by Satan, maybe by the love of money or by the pleasures of this world. The thing that has taken you from the service of God is not the main thing. The main thing is that you're now backslidden and your name is blotted out of the book of life. Now, this is the time Paul referred to in Romans 14:12. He said, "So then every one of us shall give an account of himself to God." Now, this means all. There are no omissions, not one. Paul referred to that again in Romans 2:3 when he said, "And thinkest thou this, O man, that judgest them which do such things, and doest the same, that thou shalt escape the judgment of God?" No, there is no eluding of that judgment. And sharp, crooked lawyers won't be able to get you off either. This is one time when every man will face up to it. Devils, men, pagans, Jews, Christians, all will be judged out of those books and what is written in the books. Men will be judged according to the light they've had or the light they've had opportunity to have. The Bible teaches us that in times of ignorance, God winks at our sins. That is, he does not hold it against us. But don't try to outmaneuver God by saying, "I won't study the Bible, I won't go to church, I won't learn God's requirements, and then I won't be held accountable. I'll be in ignorance." No, no, let me tell you something, friends. Right straight out, that will not work. God requires that you learn and do all you have opportunity to learn. Don't be like the man who figured out a way to eat his cake and have it too. He said, "I'm going to live my life like I want to. I'm going to live it up. And then 1 hour before I die, I'll repent and turn to the Lord, and he'll have to forgive and save me." But you see, that didn't work either, friends, for an hour before he died, he was unconscious and went out of this life just as he had lived it. I've mentioned that sharp lawyers won't be able to get you off in God's judgment. But you're going to need a lawyer. You must have a lawyer in that divine courtroom. And listen, you can have one. You can have the best there is. But here's the thing of it, friends. You have to make arrangements with him now to defend you then. Jesus will act as your defense attorney if you will let him. In that court, Satan is a prosecuting attorney. He brings everything you've ever done that's wrong. He brings in all the lies you've told and all the dishonesty, the murders, the adultery, the fornication. Every wrong and evil thing is hurled into the judgment, and it looks bad, very bad. You're desperate and despairing. It looks as though you may not make it. Let me read you the picture. In fact, it's a scene that's described of that very courtroom. I'm taking this from Zechariah 3, 1 to 5. And he showed me Joshua, the high priest, standing before the angel of the Lord, and Satan standing at his right hand to resist him. And the Lord said unto Satan, "The Lord rebuke thee, O Satan, even the Lord that hath chosen Jerusalem rebuke thee. Is not this a brand plucked out of the fire?" Now Joshua was clothed with filthy garments and stood before the angel. And he answered and spake unto those that stood before him, saying, "Take away the filthy garments from him." And unto him he said, "Behold, I have caused thine iniquity to pass from thee, and I will clothe thee with a change of raiment." And I said, "Let them set a fair mitre upon his head." So they set a fair mitre upon his head and clothed him with garments, and the angel of the Lord stood by. So there's the scene, friends, with Satan bringing charge after charge against you. It looks like you're headed straight for the lake of fire. But wait, you've made arrangements for Jesus to defend you. You've engaged him as your attorney. He is your advocate. You've done that long before the judgment. Otherwise, you would not be able to do it. Jesus will be your advocate, your attorney, if you arrange it now. Listen to 1 John 2:1. "My little children, these things write unto you, that ye sin not. And if any man sin, we have an advocate with the Father, Jesus Christ the righteous." So you come to the judgment, and when it looks darkest, and you think all is lost, Jesus stands up and addresses the Father in your behalf. He makes intercession for you. He says, "Father, this man has accepted me as his Savior. He has repented of his sins, renounced his unrighteousness, and accepted mine alone. He has been transformed by my grace to become obedient to my law and faithful in his service to me. He has co-labored with me in the salvation of souls. I plead my blood in his behalf." Well, friends, God will accept you through Christ. Now, this question of the judgment is no side issue, and the outcome of it will determine the destiny of every individual.
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2: 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To the chief musician on Neginoth, a psalm or song of Asaph.
3: In Judah is God known. His name is great in Israel. In Salem also is his tabernacle and his dwelling place in Zion. There brake he the arrows of the bow, the shield, and the sword, and the battle. Selah. Thou art more glorious and excellent than the mountains of prey. The stout-hearted are spoiled. They have slept their sleep, and none of the men of might have found their hands. At thy rebuke, O God of Jacob, both the chariot and horse are cast into a dead sleep. Thou, even thou, art to be feared, and who may stand in thy sight once thou art angry? Thou didst cause judgment to be heard from heaven. The earth feared and was still when God arose to judgment, to save all the meek of the earth. Selah. Surely the wrath of man shall praise thee. The remainder of wrath shalt thou restrain. Vow and pay unto the Lord your God. Let all that be round about him bring presents unto him that ought to be feared. He shall cut off the spirit of princes. He is terrible to the kings of the earth.
2: Psalm 130.
4: Out of the depths have I cried unto thee, O Lord. Lord, hear my voice. Let thine ears be attentive to the voice of my supplications. If thou, Lord, shouldest mark iniquities, O Lord, who shall stand? But there is forgiveness with thee, that thou mayest be feared. I wait for the Lord. My soul doth wait, and in his whoop. My soul waiteth for the Lord more than they that watch for the morning. I say, more than they that watch for the morning. Let Israel hope in the Lord, for with the Lord there is mercy, and with him is plenteous redemption. And he shall redeem Israel from all his iniquities.
5: For if ye forgive men their trespasses, your heavenly Father will also forgive you. But if ye forgive not men their trespasses, neither will your Father forgive your trespasses.
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7: 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Sunny today with a high near 90 and lows around 57. Sunny tomorrow with a high of 91 and lows around 57. For your Tuesday, sunny with a high near 96 and lows around 59. And for Wednesday, sunny with a high near 94 and lows around 58. That's your midday weather on Vacaville Fairfield Christian Talk Radio.
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Hello, friends. Would you like to hear an amazing fact? Experts believe that many of the ancient temples in the world, such as the Great Pyramids of Giza, Stonehenge in England, Chichen Itza in Mexico, also served as astronomical clocks or calendars, where they could use them to mark the winter or summer solstice and maybe even predict an eclipse of the moon or the sun. You know, the Bible tells us that there's an ancient temple that's also connected with a great date in history. Stay with us. We're going to talk about it on this presentation of Revelation Now.

0: everyone. We'd like to welcome you back to Revelation Now, a series dealing with some of the most important prophecies in the Bible. I'd like to welcome all of those joining us across the country and literally around the world. Well, at this time, I'd like to invite Pastor Doug to come forward. Pastor Doug, we have a very important presentation this evening. There's a lot of information that we want to try and cover. A very important time prophecy. Amen. That we find in the Bible too. So we're going to get right to that. Let's start with a word of prayer. Dear Father, we thank you once again that we're able to take time to open up your word and study. And we do ask for your spirit to be with us and be with those who are listening across this country and around the world. In Jesus' name, amen.
1: Thank you, Pastor Ross. Tonight's study is called Cleansing the Sanctuary. We're going to be talking about the temple in the Bible, the temple that's in the world today. Talk a little bit about, will the Jewish temple ever be rebuilt? And does God have a temple in heaven? But before we go to the study, I thought it'd be good once again, just go out on the street and interact a little bit with some American citizens and find out what their feedback is regarding some of these issues.
2: Okay, I do believe that the Hebrew temple will be built in Israel. I also believe that God will be calling all of the Israelites home, Jewish people home, before the end of time.
3: The temple was a very specific, it had to be built in a very specific way. And in some of the early books of the Old Testament, it talked about, you know, the exact dimensions of everything and that sort of thing. And wasn't there a veil? And you couldn't go behind the veil or something like that. And then, I guess the purpose of the temple, I guess, again, I'm not a scholar on this, but was to house the scriptures.
4: The Old Testament sanctuary in the Bible, I think, was used to protect the Ten Commandments.
1: Well, they've got some interesting concepts there, but some of them are very close to the truth regarding what was the purpose of the Jewish temple. Now, when we talk about the temple, you might be thinking, what in the world does this subject have to do with? You can read in Revelation, it tells us, and in the midst of the seven lampstands, one stood like the Son of Man, clothed with a garment down to the feet and girded about with his chest with a golden band. The book of Revelation is set in the context of a temple, in particular, the temple that you find in the Bible. It's so important to understand this subject because as you go through the scriptures, you're going to find that the Jewish temple appears over and over again in prophecy. I've got just a small list here that I can share with you. If you look, for instance, in Isaiah chapter 6, he has this vision. He sees God on his throne in the temple of heaven with the two angels on the right and the left called cherubim. And they're crying, holy, holy, holy. And then you go to Ezekiel chapter 40, chapter 41. Temple is mentioned over and over again. Not only there, you find it in Revelation. You can find reference to the candlesticks that were in the temple, the altar of sacrifice in the temple. That's Revelation 6, verse 9. The altar of incense, that's Revelation 8, verse 3. It's mentioned four times there. The Ark of the Covenant, that was the container for the Ten Commandments, is in Revelation 11, verse 19. It's in Daniel, Hosea, Joel, Amos, Jonah, Micah, Habakkuk, Haggai, Zechariah, and the last book of the Old Testament, Malachi, and Jesus talks about it during his ministry. This is probably one of the most neglected subjects that Christians are hearing about that is all the way through the Bible. And in the same way that some of those ancient temples were designed for, they weren't just to keep the sun off of them or to, just a house, a place of worship, there was something in their design that had a lot of sophistication and meaning. Well, nothing could be more true of the Hebrew temple. And we're going to find out a little more about that as we delve into our study today. Now, you remember when the Lord first brought the people out of Egypt and they crossed the Red Sea, he did not lead them right up to the Promised Land. He took them down to Mount Sinai, took them south and away from the Promised Land to Mount Horeb. And there, of course, Moses gets the Ten Commandments. But he was on the mountain 40 days and 40 nights. And all that time on the mountain was not just so God could write the Ten Commandments. While he was up there on the mountain, God gave Moses very specific instructions on how to build a sanctuary. This was going to be a very unique building. And the Bible tells us, "Thy way, O God, is in the sanctuary." The way that God saves people is in this ancient Hebrew structure. It also tells us about Christ. You remember when Jesus was there at the Jewish temple, and the religious leaders were debating with him. And he said, destroy this temple, and in 3 days I'll raise it up. And they said, wow, it's taken 46 years for us to build this temple. How are you going to raise it up in 3 days? But he wasn't speaking of the physical temple. He was talking about his body. The church is called the temple of God. This ancient structure teaches us about the church, teaches us about our physical bodies, teaches us about the plan of salvation, and it teaches us about prophecy, as we'll find out more tonight. Now, just to give you an introduction, I got a picture on the screen here. This is sort of an aerial view of the first temple. Now, in the Bible, in the Old Testament, there's really three temples. You've got the temple that Moses built. It was a portable tabernacle like the one you see here that they carried with them as they wandered through the wilderness. Then when they settled in the Promised Land, David amassed an enormous amount of gold and silver, and he helped his son build this beautiful temple, sometimes called Solomon's Temple, and it lasted about 400 years. That was destroyed, as we mentioned in an earlier study, by King Nebuchadnezzar. And then after they came back from the Babylonian captivity under the leadership of Ezra and Nehemiah, they then built a third temple. That was later refurbished by Herod the Great. He was a very passionate builder, Hasmonean king, but he's also a wicked man. He's the one that killed the babies in Bethlehem. But he loved building, and he refurbished the temple. So it was one of the wonders of the world during the Roman era, the Jewish temple, until it was destroyed in 70 AD. And many are wondering, is that temple going to be rebuilt again? We're getting ahead of ourselves. I'll get to that. So just looking at this picture of the first tabernacle going through the wilderness. Okay, take a breath. Friends, you got to help me tonight. I need you to listen fast because I'm going to talk fast. So after this program is over, hopefully you've got software you can slow down the sermon and listen to it again, because I've got to cover a lot of information and I want it to be clear. The temple had one entrance. There's one way for salvation. Jesus said, I am the door. Anyone else that comes over the wall is a thief and a robber. Jesus is the door. There was one door. First thing you saw when you came in was an altar for sacrificing lambs. Jesus is the lamb. The one who would offer the sacrifice was the high priest. Jesus is the high priest. And then you went to the altar there. That's a symbol of the cross. The next thing is you would come to the altar of water, the laver of water. That represents Jesus, who is also our living water. And after you accept Christ, and then we go to, you accept the blood of the lamb, and then you go to the water. Children of Israel, they sacrificed the Passover lamb, then they went through the Red Sea. You can read in 1 Corinthians chapter 10. Paul said the plan of salvation is like what the children of Israel did. They were baptized in the fire and the water. Jesus said, unless you are born of the water and the Spirit, you cannot enter the kingdom of heaven. You had to go by the fire and the water before you went towards the presence of God. We must be born of the water and the fire. The water represents our choice of baptism. The fire is God's choice, His Spirit. And then we move into the next area together. Once you got, and here again is an artist rendering of the altar and the laver. And then once you entered the main temple, the first apartment was called the Holy Place. In there you had a seven-lamp candlestick. You know, in Revelation chapter 1, Jesus first appears in this room, in the sanctuary, among the seven candlesticks. Not in an earthly temple, but in a heavenly temple. And Jesus is the light of the world. But not only is Jesus the light of the world, he said to the church, you are to reflect my light. You are the light of the world. Do not put your light under a bush. By the way, the walls of the temple were golden, and so they would reflect the light. Then on the opposite side was a table called the Table of Showbread, and there were 12 loaves of bread. Jesus is the bread of life, and that represents the Word of God. And then directly in front of the veil, there's only three articles of furniture in this room, but they're all full of meaning, was the altar of incense. They would come in and they had hot coals there. They took the coals off the altar out in the courtyard. They brought them in. They put them there. They would put some beautiful incense, some frankincense or myrrh on there. That was representing then the prayers of God's people that would waft over this veil. This altar of incense was in front of a veil that separated the last compartment that represented the presence of God. And that was where the Ark of the Covenant was. But back to the three articles of furniture in this room. They represent, and they all represent Jesus. Jesus is our high priest that intercedes with our prayers. And You've got three articles of furniture. Of course, there's three persons in the Godhead. There are three disciplines in the Christian life. You have Bible, prayer, witnessing, letting your light shine. The lamp, let your light shine. The altar of incense, prayer. The table of the Bible, man doesn't live by bread alone, but by every word. Those are the three secret weapons to success in the Christian life. You show me a backslidden Christian, I will show you somebody who is neglecting one of those three things. They're either not spending time in the Word, they're not spending time on their knees, and they're not letting others know about their faith. If you don't do those things, you cannot flourish as a Christian. Then you go into the inner sanctum, the Holy of Holies, it was called. One thing in there. This was the most sacred place in the Jewish world. And it was where the Ark of the Covenant was. And as some of our on-the-street interviews said, wasn't it something to contain the Scriptures? Well, yes, it was the Scriptures written by the finger of God. On the outside of the Ark, and you can see in this picture, there's a scroll leaning against the outside. That was the ordinances and the ceremonial laws. They were put in a pocket on the outside of the Ark. On the inside of the Ark, you have the Ten Commandments written by the finger of God. The Word of God, the Law of God, written on stone. Everybody wishes they could find the golden box. But what was really important was the rocks in the box. And if you want to know what is in the rocks in the box, you have it in your Bible in Exodus chapter 20 and Deuteronomy chapter 5. That's the Ten Commandments, the Holy Word of God. And so the top of the Ark, where the two angels are, the Shekinah glory would appear to Moses and Aaron on the Day of Atonement. Moses, whenever he went in, God would communicate. It represented the presence of God. And so this is a miniature picture of a very real temple that God has in heaven. And we learn about the plan of salvation from this temple. Now, we're going to go, before we get into our questions, we always like to start with a study and a story, I should say, from the Bible. Many of you remember when Jesus,

probably used to like tie off the sheep. And he said, take these things hence. He made a whip out of the cords. Take these things hence. My father's house is to be a house of prayer, but you have made it a den of thieves. And he chased them all out of the temple. Now, it's interesting. He did this twice during his ministry. And when he said it, he said, my father's house, my father's house. But at the end of his ministry, the last time he left the temple, he said, behold, your house is left to you desolate. His wording changed. Somewhere along the way, he said, it went from my father's house to your house. Because when they, as a nation, rejected Jesus, the purpose of that temple was going to meet its completion at that point. So we're going to get into our lesson now, and I think this is going to make more sense as we unpack it along the way. First question. We begin by studying the longest time prophecy that tells us about when the sanctuary is cleansed. We just saw Jesus cleansing the sanctuary in the New Testament. There's a prophecy in the Old Testament. Go to Daniel chapter 8. Now I'm going to read a little bit. Daniel chapter 8. And in this prophecy, here the prophet talks about a great judgment day and the sanctuary being cleansed. So I'll begin with verse 3 here. Or the end of verse 2, I guess. And I saw in the vision, and I was by the river Ulai. And then I lifted my eyes, and I saw, and there standing by the river was a ram. Okay, that's a male sheep, who had two horns. And the two horns were high, but one was higher than the other. And it came up last. And I saw the ram pushing westward, northward, and southward, so that no animal could withstand him. Nor was there any that could deliver from his hand. But he did according to his will and became great. And as I was considering, suddenly a male goat came from the west across the surface of the whole ground, without touching the ground. And the goat had a notable high horn between his eyes. And when he came to the ram that had the two horns, which I had seen standing by the river, he ran at him with furious power. And I saw him confronting the ram. And he was moved with rage against him and attacked the ram and broke his two horns. And there was no power in the ram to withstand him. But he cast him down to the ground and trampled him. And there was no one that could deliver the ram from his hand. Therefore the male goat grew very great. But when he became strong, the large horn was broken. And in its place, four notable horns came up. That's interesting. You got a goat with four horns. Towards the four winds. And out of one of those four horns, it sprouted off a little branch, a little horn, which grew exceedingly great towards the south and the east and towards the glorious land. And it grew up to the host of heaven. And it cast down some of the host, the stars, to the ground. And it trampled them. He even exalted himself as high as the prince of the host. And by him the daily sacrifices were taken away, and the place of his sanctuary was cast down. Because of transgression, an army was given over to him to oppose the daily sacrifices. This is a plan of salvation. And he cast the truth down to the ground. All right, so we talk about this goat and ram. They represent kingdoms. And it tells us the ram, he comes up, and then the goat destroys him. The main horn of the goat broken off. Four horns come up. A sprout comes off one of those horns. It grows into a great kingdom. And it begins the war against God. And it casts the truth down to the ground. So the issue in this study is, what's going on when he casts the truth down to the ground? And it says, then I heard one holy one, an angel, speaking. And another holy one said to that certain one that was speaking, how long? Now the angels are asking a question about a time prophecy regarding nations. How long will the vision be concerning the daily sacrifices and transgression of desolation? Now Jesus talks about the abomination of desolation. The transgression of desolation, the giving of both the sanctuary and the host to be trampled underfoot. Now here's the punchline of what we're studying right now. He said unto me, for 2,300 days, then shall the sanctuary be cleansed. Okay, I did a lot of reading, but now I wanted you to get the backdrop. If you didn't get it all, don't worry. We're going to back up and we're going to explain it as we proceed. Daniel has an amazing vision in which he sees a ram with two horns. Who does this ram represent? Well, the angel comes back and he explains. The ram which you saw having the two horns are the kings of Media
and Persia. You got two horns, but one ends up getting higher. That's because it started out as the Medo-Persian kingdom. They were going to be a dual confederacy, but the Medians sort of got absorbed.

0: by the Persians, and history really records it mostly now as the Persian Empire. So this is the Persian Empire that was the Medo-Persian Empire that was to follow the Babylonian Empire. In this vision, in Daniel chapter 8, he doesn't talk about Babylon anymore. Babylon fell in chapter 6. So now he's talking about the next kingdom. And the one after that, and the one after that, and we're going to catch up with those. Next, Daniel saw a goat with a great horn between his eyes. What does this mean? Well, let me just pause here for a moment. We're talking about these beasts. And these beasts represent different kingdoms, different powers. If I were to ask our studio audience here, if I say, an eagle, what country do you think of? Well, of course, you're in the United States. If you think of a lion, Great Britain, right? Think of a bear, the Ruskies in Russia. If you think of a dragon,
1: China.
0: So even today, we've got animals, and even states have their different animals. And so today, we think about animals associated with countries. They sort of got their animal logo. Well, in Bible prophecy, these different beasts represented different powers and kingdoms. And the horns, keep in mind, the Jewish people, they were a nation of shepherds. And so they were very well acquainted with sheep and goats. Jesus tells parables about the sheep and the goat being separated, Matthew 25. And so Daniel's given this vision in a way that his people could understand these different powers. It's given in apocalyptic symbols to protect it because he talks about the destruction of the Persian Empire and then later the destruction of the Greek Empire. Then he transitions into Rome, but I'm getting ahead again. Next, Daniel saw a goat with a great horn between his eyes. What does this mean? Well, it tells us that this goat that demolishes the kingdom of Medo-Persia, history makes it clear. The rough goat is the king of Grecia. Do we have to guess, or does the Bible tell us what these things mean? The rough goat is the king of Greece, and the horn between his eyes is the first king. Who is that Macedonian Greek king that conquered with such speed? He's known through much of the world as Alexander the Great. And a very young king, he started like 18 years of age, and in just about 11 years, he marched his army 11,000 miles, and he conquered the Persia and Egypt and many of the big kingdoms back then, and he did it quickly. And it says he grew very great. He, you know, Alexander, when he traveled, he not only took a big army, he took almost as big an army of scientists and linguists and philosophers because he was spreading the Greek culture, which they believed was superior. And you can even see they can still find today some of the ancient Greek coins that have Alexander's image. He was that first large horn that was used to kill the ram. Alexander came against the Persians, and even though he was greatly outnumbered, he was such a brilliant general and so courageous that they had no power to stand against him. He just plowed ahead and his army followed after. But it says, that one being broken, Alexander could conquer the world, but he could not conquer himself. And they're not sure whether it was poisoning or malaria or alcohol that did it. But after a feast one night, he got a fever and died not long after. And I think I mentioned to you earlier that when his generals asked him, who will rule in your place, he said the strongest, because he didn't really have a son old enough to rule. Now that being broken, when he died, it says, whereas four stood up for it, four kingdoms will stand up out of this nation. History is very clear about this, that Alexander's empire, it spread almost from India to Macedonia, down into Egypt. And but when he died, he had sort of divided his empire among his main four generals, Cassander, Lysimachus, Ptolemy, and Seleucus. And that was the divisions. It just as the prophecy said, in place of that one horn, four horns came up. It says, then a little horn sprouts up from out of one of the four horns. So from one division, I'm going to back up a slide here. You see, one division of the kingdom, Cassander, he ended up taking all over some of the territory over by Rome. And from that sprout, another kingdom begins to come up. Well, when you read in the Bible, who was ruling after the Greeks? It says Claudius Caesar had commanded all the Jews to depart from Rome. Rome is the power that was ruling. They're the ones who, of course, they had to get approval to execute Jesus from the Romans. So you've got this great goat of the Greek kingdom middle horn breaks off, main horn breaks up, four horns come up. Those are the four divisions. But out of one of them, the Roman Empire begins to emerge, and it ends up growing bigger than the other three. And it overpowers all the others. And that's exactly what happened in history. Even today in architecture, we call it Greco-Roman, because the Romans kind of grew up out of the Greeks. They adopted and absorbed a number of their gods, and they adopted some of their culture and even their government. And it says, in this horn, this little horn, were eyes like the eyes of a man. Now, this is in Daniel 7, but it's talking about the same little horn. His eyes were like the eyes of a man, his mouth speaking great or pompous, blasphemous things. And he will be diverse from the first. And it's from this horn the Antichrist power comes. Now, I want to pause here. When we're talking about the beasts here in Daniel, we haven't read chapter 7 yet, but chapter 7's got a lion, a bear, a leopard, strange beast, and we just read about a ram, a goat. And then you get to Revelation, and it talks about the beastie beast that is a conglomeration of these beasts, and it tells us that he's the one who enforces the mark of the beast. We're not talking about some monster coming out of the ground. What we're talking about is it's going to be a power that is going to have an influence over the world. It now grows out of Rome and spreads. We're going to get to that. Matter of fact, this week, Saturday morning, we have a program. Friday night, we have a program. And we also have a program Saturday night talking about the beast and the mark of the beast. So please tune in for those programs. So Daniel was told that this little horn would defile the sanctuary. How long till it would be cleansed? So we read this. He said, 2,300 days, then shall the sanctuary be cleansed. Cleansed from what? Well, it said the beast's power would cast the truth to the ground, and it would interfere with the daily sacrifice, meaning the sacrifice of the lambs represented the work and ministry of Jesus, the gospel of salvation, and it would try to corrupt that and defile it with lies and cast the truth to the ground. So it's a religious political power. How did Daniel respond when he saw the little horn power persecuting God's people and obscure the truth? Now, Daniel's getting older at this point. He's in his 80s, and he's so disappointed to see the persecution God's people are going through. He said, and I, Daniel, fainted. And I was sick certain days, and I was astonished at the vision, but none understood it. And that's Daniel 8:27. So the angel tries to help him understand these things, but Daniel he's overwhelmed by it all. So the angel realizes Daniel's getting up there. He needs some time to rest and recover and ponder these things. And the angel then comes back in the next chapter and picks up where he left off to not only explain the starting point for this 2,300 days, but he also adds the most important prophecy that Daniel was praying about. When would the Messiah come? This was the yearning in the heart of every Jewish believer. So, you go to Daniel chapter 9. And you read all of Daniel chapter 9, and we're going to turn there real quick. Daniel is praying, and in his prayer, he's wondering how long God is going to deal with his people, because they've got this roller coaster relationship. One of the main purposes for the Jewish nation was to demonstrate how God saves. The way that he saved them from Egypt, in spite of them being stubborn, tells us how God can save us in spite of our hard-heartedness sometimes. And he converts us and gives us those soft hearts and the new covenant experience. He's leading them through the plagues. The devil doesn't want to let go of them. Jesus saves us from the devil's resistance. Red Sea, baptized in the water. Pillar of fire, baptized in the fire. They get hungry, bread from heaven. Man lives by the word of God. They get thirsty, living water from a rock. Paul says Jesus is the rock. The whole experience of the children of Israel is really telling us about the plan of salvation. And when they build that tabernacle out in the wilderness, it illustrates how we're saved. And the defiling of that tabernacle is representing a defiling of the gospel. And I think everyone knows there's a lot of hypocrisy and a lot of corruption that is constantly trying to find its way into Christianity. It's the most divided religion in the world. And that's because the devil is always attacking it. So Daniel begins his prayer, Daniel chapter 9, verse 23. And the angel comes to him. And the angel says, at the beginning of your supplication, the command went out, and I've come to tell you. That's good to know that speed of Light, 186,000 miles a second. Speed of sound, depending on air pressure and altitude, about 700 miles an hour. Angels travel a speed where the highway patrol will never catch you, because he leaves heaven at the beginning of Daniel's prayer, out in the cosmos somewhere, and he streaks through space, the speed of thought, and gets to earth by the time Daniel's done praying. And he says, why has he come? In the next chapter, the angel explains the prophecy in greater detail. How long was the time period not previously mentioned in the vision? So now the angel says, look, I want to give you one more thing you couldn't handle before you fainted. I'm going to finish out my message and my mission. If you look in Daniel chapter 9, and it tells us, the angel says, I'll start with verse 22. And he informed me, by the way, this is Gabriel, who later we know because he comes to Mary hundreds of years later, and he hasn't aged a bit. It's nice to know we'll have glorified bodies like that someday. And so Gabriel, who I had seen at the vision at the beginning, being caused to fly swiftly, he reads me about the time of the evening offering. And if you go to Daniel 9, verse 23, he says, at the beginning of your supplications, the command went out from God. And I've come to tell you, for you are greatly beloved. Therefore, consider the matter and understand the vision. 70 weeks are determined. That word determined means cut off. 70 weeks are determined for your people. Who are his people? Jewish nation, right? To finish transgression, to make an end of sins, to make reconciliation for iniquity, to bring in everlasting righteousness, to seal up the vision, to finish off this vision, and to anoint the most holy. Who is the most holy? It's got to be Jesus, right? Then he gives a time. He says, know therefore and understand that from the going forth of the command, okay, here it is. You can underscore this. This is verse 25. It's the starting point for the visions, for both the 2,300-day vision and for the 490-year vision. So he said, 70 weeks are determined upon your people. A week has got how many days?
1: Seven.
0: 70 weeks is how many days? 7 times 7, timetable? 49. All right, so you got 7 times 7. You got 49 or 490 days, 70 weeks. Now, a day in prophecy is a year. So he says there's 70 weeks in this vision to anoint the most holy. Know therefore and understand from the going forth of the command, here's the starting point, to restore and build Jerusalem. After they went home from the Babylonian captivity, king of Persia gave a command that they could restore and build Jerusalem. From that date, unto the Messiah the Prince, there will be 7 weeks and 62 weeks. So that's telling us 7 and 62 is 69. The street will be built again and the wall in troublous times. That's what happened in the book of Nehemiah. They rebuilt the wall in troublous times. And after the 62 weeks, Messiah will be cut off, but not for himself. Messiah was cut off for us. And the people of the prince who shall come, as the persecuting power, shall destroy the city and the sanctuary. It was foretold that the city and the sanctuary would be destroyed. This is so clear because when this prophecy came, the old temple had been destroyed and wasn't even rebuilt. So Daniel's saying it's going to be rebuilt and destroyed again. And the end shall be with a flood. And the end of the war, desolations are determined, abomination of desolation. And he, going back to the subject of the Messiah, he'll confirm the covenant with many for 1 week. But in the middle of the week, he'll bring an end to sacrifice and offering. And on the wing of abominations shall one be who makes desolate, even until the consummation, which is determined, is poured on the desolate. That finishes out chapter 9. All right, back to our questions, and we'll expound as we go here. What was the starting point given for the 2,300 days and 70-week time prophecies? Both prophecies, one starting point. One's given in chapter 8. One prophecy is given in chapter 9, but only starting point is in chapter 9. It tells us, therefore, understand that from the going forth of the command to restore and build Jerusalem unto the Messiah the Prince shall be 7 weeks and 62 weeks. Now that means, it says, to anoint the most holy, the Messiah, the Prince. When was Jesus anointed? At his baptism. But we'll get to that in just a second. The decree of Artaxerxes, the starting point, was given in 457 BC. And, you know, the Lord is good. He actually gives us the decree. It's in the Bible in Ezra chapter 7, verse 7. The very decree is reproduced, so we know what the starting point is. And it's a very clearly established date in history. We've got a lot of records in cuneiform and some of the Mesopotamian history that tell us when this decree went forth. Also the Hebrew history. Now, in prophecy, when it talks about a day, it represents a year. You can see here in Ezekiel 4:6, I have appointed thee each day for a year. If you look in Numbers 14:34, each day for a year. Some of you remember when in Luke chapter 13, when the religious leaders came and they warned Jesus, King Herod killed John the Baptist. Jesus responded, he said, go tell that fox, I teach, do cures, perform miracles, cast out devils. Today, tomorrow, and the third day I'll be perfected. Well, this was like 6 months into Jesus' ministry. He doesn't preach three more days, he preaches three more years. So even Jesus used the day for the year principle. So using that, if each prophetic day really equals a year, and you start at 457, let's see what happens here. The angel said, question 8, if you're to count 69 weeks from 457 BC, you would come to the Messiah, the Prince. Did this happen? Now all this was fulfilled, all this was done that it might be fulfilled, which was spoken of by the Lord, by the prophet, saying, behold, a virgin will conceive and be with child, and bring forth a son, and his name will be called Emmanuel, which being interpreted is God with us. Jesus came right on time, and it said that it would anoint the most holy. So keep in mind, you got 490 years in this 70-week prophecy, but it breaks it up. So first we're going to look at 483 years of it. And that reaches unto 27 AD if you start at 457 BC. When Jesus began preaching, you know what he said? The time is fulfilled. What's he talking about? He's pointing back to this prophecy that talks about his being anointed with the Holy Spirit. So if you look at 483 years from 457 BC, that reaches to 27 AD. Now, in the Gospel of Luke chapter 3, this is one of the most firmly established dates in history, because there, Dr. Luke is very kind. He tells us, you got Tiberius Caesar, you got Pontius Pilate, you got Herod Philip, Herod Agrippa. We know that there's only one time in history when all these kings overlap. And so here it is in 27 AD. Jesus comes to John the Baptist at the Jordan. He's baptized, and the Holy Spirit comes down on him, and he begins his ministry to anoint the most holy. Do you know, Jesus never did a miracle up until he was baptized. It happened right on time. And, you know, the Jews should have been able to pinpoint pretty close what his birth would be, because they knew that he couldn't begin serving as a priest until he was 30. You just count back 30 years from AD 27. Jesus was born about 4 BC. So they could have been even used to calculate that. All right, let's keep going. It says, in the middle of that last week, he will confirm the covenant. So if you go 3.5 years after 27 AD, what happens? What was to take place next in the prophecy? After 62 weeks, so you've got first the 7 weeks, that's when they're building the wall in the street in troublous times. That's at 49 years during Ezra and Nehemiah. They're trying to rebuild the city and the temple. And it said, after that period of time, Messiah will be cut off, but not for himself. So you got a lot of cutting off happening here. It tells us that 70 weeks are cut off from my people. And here the Messiah is cut off in the middle of this last 7 years. Jesus teaches for 3.5 years, and then he dies on the cross. It says he will make the sacrifice cease. He will confirm the covenant with many for 1 week. Now, with all due respect, I've got some friends out there, and they think, oh, the one confirming the covenant, that's the Antichrist. Really? What covenant does the Bible say the Antichrist makes with anybody? There's no record. The subject of this prophecy is the Messiah coming. It's not talking about the Antichrist confirming a covenant. Jesus came to confirm the covenant that he made with his people, that he would be heaven. He dies on the cross, and what happens? He makes the sacrifice cease. The veil in the temple rips from top to bottom. Not only was the veil ripped, showing that we no longer use that temple, but the high priest tore his garments, which they were never supposed to do, meaning that we now have a new priesthood. We are a royal priesthood, a holy nation. Because the veil, 2 Corinthians 3:14, the veil is taken away in Christ. When Jesus died on the cross, do we need to sacrifice lambs anymore? No. So he

0: caused the sacrifice to cease. And it's interesting that when the temple was destroyed, the Jews have not had a sacrificial system from that time to the present day. That was because of Jesus, not the Romans. So it says that exactly 3.5 years later, he dies on the cross in 31 AD. But we've got 3.5 more years before something significant and biblical happens. It says he confirms the covenant in person. Well, how does he confirm the covenant again now that he's gone to heaven? To whom did Jesus tell his disciples to first preach? It says, go not in the way of the Gentiles. Wait a second, I thought Jesus wanted them to go everywhere. Not at first. When he was on earth, he even told this Phoenician woman, he said, I am not sent but to the lost sheep of the house of Israel. He told the woman at the well, salvation is of the Jews. She wanted to argue with him. Do we sacrifice in Jerusalem or Mount Gerizim? He said, salvation is of the Jews. I am sent to the lost sheep of the house of Israel. Jesus' ministry was to confirm the covenant with the children of Abraham for 1 week. 3.5 years in person. And then Jesus said to the apostles, as the Father sent me, so send I you. 3.5 years, he specifically had them preaching to the Jews. Do not go in the way of the Gentiles. Go rather to the lost sheep of the house of Israel. The first audience for the apostles was Jews. On the day of Pentecost, there were devout Jews gathered. And the Holy Spirit was poured out and 2,000 Jews were baptized. A few days later, 5,000 Jews. I said 2,000. Was it 2,000? 2,000, yeah. And then 5,000. A few days later, we're baptized. Their first ministry for the first 3.5 years after Christ was only to the Jewish nations. Notice now, how does Jesus continue to confirm the covenant? Read in Hebrews 2, verse 3. How shall we escape if we neglect so great salvation, which at the first began to be spoken by the Lord? Began to be confirmed by the Lord, but was later confirmed. What's that word? Confirmed to us by those who heard him. He confirms the covenant with the Jewish nation 3.5 years in person. Then he says, now I'm sending you. Don't go to the lost Gentiles yet. Go first to the lost sheep of the house of Israel. So what happens then after they do that for 3.5 years? A lot believe. There's also a lot of persecution. What warning did Jesus give his chosen people? The kingdom of God will be taken from you and given to a nation bringing forth the fruits. If they did not embrace the truth, a terrible judgment was going to come. Now, I probably, in the interest of full disclosure, should let everyone know that I am Jewish. My mother was Jewish, and I say that that makes you Jewish, and I kind of embrace that. And so I'm saying these things with, you know, 100% buy-in to what I'm telling you. He says, the kingdom of God will be taken from you and given to a nation bringing forth, what does he want? Fruits. He went to a fig tree with no fruits. What did he do? He cursed it, and it withered. And what's going to happen if we don't bring forth fruit? Read in John 15. If we don't abide in the vine, cut off, burn. We've got to bring forth fruit, the fruits of the Spirit. If it bears fruit, remember the parable in Luke 13? If it bears fruit, this man's got a fig tree in his vineyard. He says, don't cut it down. He digs around it, he cultivates it, he does everything he can. He says, if it bears fruit, well, if not, you shall do what? Cut it down. So who is the other nation spoken of by Jesus, which would become his chosen people? Now, you got to listen very carefully. If you, now, this is the scripture. Did I write this or did Paul write this? Galatians. This is the Bible, friends. Galatians 3:29. If you be Christ, then you are Abraham's seed and heirs according to the promise. Again, Romans, this is Paul, 2:28-29, written by a Jew. He is not a Jew which is one outwardly, but he is a Jew which is one inwardly. Now, does this mean that the Jewish nation has been forsaken as a people? Not as a people, no. Matter of fact, Paul says that Gentiles are grafted into the stock of Israel, and we partake of the fruit and the fatness of all the promises that God gave Abraham, Isaac, and Jacob. We, New Testament Christians, are saved by the promises God made to the house of Israel. What is the old covenant? I will make, what's a new covenant rather? I will make a new covenant with the house of Israel. So every Gentile really has to embrace the covenant God made with the Jews. So, now what happened 3.5 years after Christ died? It's in your Bible. Stephen, one of those deacons who was filled with the Holy Spirit, he was preaching and converting many, and some of the religious leaders became very threatened. And they brought him into the same court where Jesus was tried. He tries to defend himself, and they plug their ears. What does it mean if judges plug their ears? That's not good. They plug their ears, they grind their teeth, they take him out of the city, and they stone him. 3.5 years after Jesus was taken out of Jerusalem through a kangaroo court and falsely condemned, the Bible says they took off Christ's clothes and they gambled. Before Stephen is executed, they take their clothes and they lay them at the feet of Saul. Jesus dies on the cross. He says, Father, forgive them. They don't know what they do. 3.5 years later, Stephen says, Father, lay not this sin to their charge. It's an echo of everything that Jesus did. They now took it out on his apostles. Jesus said, if they hate me, they're going to hate you. And so a great persecution arose. And guess who gets converted right after this experience? Saul. He gets converted. He becomes Paul. One of the greatest, writes about half the New Testament, one of the greatest converts, a Jew who accepts Jesus. And where does the gospel go? It goes to the Gentiles. And then you go to chapter 10. Peter then, he takes the gospel to the home of Cornelius. God tells Peter, do not call unclean what I have cleansed. Speaking of the Jewish nation. Got to hasten on here. Question 13. You thought I was kidding when I said I was going to talk fast. I was serious. According to the angel who spoke with Daniel, what would happen at the end of the 2,300 years? Now we're going to Daniel chapter 8, that longest of the time prophecies in the Bible. He said unto me, unto 2,300 days, then shall the sanctuary be cleansed. All right, let me talk to you for just a minute about what the sanctuary is. Now, they had three temples in the Old Testament. And the tabernacle, they had the temple of Solomon, temple of Ezra and Nehemiah, also was the same temple that was there when Jesus was there, that was later destroyed by the Romans. Many are wondering, when it talks about the temple now, will the Jewish temple be rebuilt? You got to turn in your Bibles to 2 Thessalonians chapter 2. He's talking about the days of the end. And you go to verse 1. Now, brethren, concerning the coming of our Lord Jesus Christ, friends, that's not far off, and our gathering to him, being caught up to meet him, we ask that you not be soon shaken in mind or troubled, either by spirit or word or letter from us, as though the day of Christ had come. Let no one deceive you by any means. That day will not come unless there come a falling away first. Falling away where? Not in the world. It's already fallen. Falling away in the church. The truth would be cast to the ground in a big way, even among professed believers. And it tells us, then it says, that man of sin is revealed, the son of perdition, this is the beast power, who opposes and exalts himself above all that is called God or worshiped, so that he sits as God in the temple of God, showing himself that he is God. Okay. People read that and say, well, the Jewish temple's got to be built. If the Antichrist is going to sit, and I agree, this is the Antichrist, if he's going to sit in the temple of God showing himself that he is God, we've got to rebuild the temple. Unless you understand what the temple is. Jesus said, destroy this temple made with hands, I will make one without hands. Paul said, what you don't you know? Your body is the temple of the Holy Spirit. He tells us in Ephesians that you are spiritual stones. And Peter says, we are being built up a spiritual house unto the Lord. And so is there still a temple on earth? Yes, it's the church. And the Antichrist power is going to claim to sit with authority over the church, claiming prerogatives that belong to God. You don't want to miss Saturday morning and Saturday night's presentations. We're going to be talking about who that beast power is. But everybody in the Christian world is waiting for them to rebuild the temple. I've been to Israel several times, and, you know, I can't imagine a scenario where Islam is going to allow the Jews to bulldoze their third holiest site and erect a Jewish temple on that spot. I don't think it's talking about the Antichrist sitting in a physical Jewish temple. Jews do not sacrifice lambs anymore. I think it's talking about the Antichrist sitting over the church of God, showing himself that he is God. See, we've also got a temple in heaven. Christ is our high priest in that heavenly temple where he intercedes for us. It says, then the sanctuary will be cleansed. Now let's go to that next last time prophecy. So Jesus, you read in Hebrews, it says, we have a high priest that's ascended into heaven and he intercedes for us. The temple on earth, the Bible tells us, was a miniature picture of a very real temple that you have in heaven. All right, back to our time prophecy. This is the one in Daniel 8 about the 2,300 days or years. If you start in 457, that reaches all the way to 1844. And you might be thinking, what happened there? Well, there are some big turning events in history. Back in the 1830s or so, a number of Christians around the world, most prominent being a Baptist minister named William Miller, studying the prophecies of Daniel, discovered these time periods that the prophecies are pointing to something significant happening around 1844. And they called it the Great Advent Movement, not to be confused with Seventh-day Adventists because they didn't exist until 1863. This is the 1830s and 40s, early 1840s, and it was sweeping the world. They were Catholic priests that were teaching the prophecies of Daniel, and a Jewish Christian was traveling, Joseph Wolff and others around, and there was a great revival of interest. They said, something is going to happen, because it says the sanctuary will be cleansed. Two very significant things happened. You see, in the earthly sanctuary, on an annual basis, once a year, the high priest would enter into the Holy of Holies on the Day of Atonement and make atonement for the people. And the people would be judged, and they went through a service where they were symbolically separated from their sins. It was cleansed from the sins that had been spiritually stored there through the years. Well, Jesus, all through history, has been serving as our high priest in like the daily capacity. But before his second coming, he entered the final phase. You know, there are seven ages of the church in Revelation. In Revelation, you got the seven churches, chapter 2 and 3. The last age of the church is called the Church of Laodicea. The word Laodicea means judging of the people. In 1844, Christ entered the last phase in his work as our high priest in the judgment. See, when Christ comes, he's giving out rewards, right? Behold, I come, my reward is with me. For him to give out rewards when he comes, there must be some investigation before he comes. It's not enough to say, Lord, Lord. He's going to go through the books. The Bible tells us that the books are open. All right, let me see here. And so you got 490 years, and during that 490 years, it reaches 1810 years go by, and this is the age of judgment begins in 1844. But not only is Jesus completing his work as our high priest in heaven, what did the angel say? 2,300 years, the sanctuary would be cleansed. Just this cleanse from the sins that had been stored, and Jesus is not done with that work or he'd be here. But it's a cleansing also from the sins that had infiltrated the church on earth. The truth was cast to the ground during the Dark Ages. The church began to teach that you burn forever and ever in hell if you're lost. Everlasting burning. They taught that you die and you go right to heaven and hell before a judgment or a resurrection. They were saying you could pay for forgiveness of sins, that you could pray to idols, even though the Bible forbade that, and that you would confess your sins to a priest. All these, that baptism is by sprinkling instead of by immersion. You got all of these strange, unbiblical teachings came into the truth, and the sanctuary was defiled. We've got more coming on that. But God began a movement in 1844 where he started to cleanse the sanctuary in heaven and the sanctuary on earth, namely his people. Now, you know, 1844 was a very... I just laughed right now because I realized someone's trying to keep up with me translating all this in Spanish. Dear Carlos, he probably is able to do it, though. You know, first electronic message ever given? 1844. Samuel Morse, he sent the message, what hath God wrought? Something else happened in 1844. It tells us that Charles Darwin formed his theory for evolution during his voyage on the Beagle. Karl Marx developed his Communist Manifesto. The birth of evolution, the birth of atheism happened then. The Edict of Toleration was passed, allowing Jews to resettle in the Holy Land. The oldest version of the Bible, the Codex Sinaiticus, was discovered, reaffirming the truth of God's Word. Railroads began to explode around the world. The Industrial Revolution all happened. It was all during this time period. And several great religious movements also happened during the same time. One true and some false. When Jesus did not come in 1844, as many of the Millerites had predicted, a lot of Christians got together from all different backgrounds. And they said, you know, God never intended for the church to be so divided. Let's study the Bible and put away our differences, find out what does the Bible teach? And there were Methodists and Baptists and Catholics and Congregationalists and Presbyterians. And they said, what does the Bible teach? And they studied. And out of that revival, God began to cleanse his sanctuary. A new movement was born. And that movement now of which I'm a part, it's called the Seventh-day Adventist Church, has spread to over 20 million people around the globe. It's a movement calling people back to the Bible, and God is cleansing his sanctuary from the counterfeit teachings of the Dark Ages. I know you're going to have questions on that, and I hope you send them in. So in this final phase of judgment, where Christ is in heaven as our high priest, what will be the standard, and who will be the judge? What will be judged? The dead are judged out of those things that are written in the books, Revelation 20, verse 12. For God will bring every work into judgment with every secret thing. It's all in the books, friends. And it says they're judged by the law of liberty. And in James chapter 2, he mentions two of the Ten Commandments. Ten Commandments are called the law of liberty. It's not a law of bondage. Is God my accuser in the judgment? No. This final phase of judgment. See, a judgment takes place before Jesus comes. Who is it? Revelation 12, 9 and 10. That old serpent called the devil and Satan, he was cast out into the earth. He is called the accuser of our brethren is cast down, that accused them before our God day and night. So as this judgment is taking place in heaven, Satan is the accuser, just like he was accusing Job before the Lord, and he was accusing Zechariah the high priest before the Lord. He accuses us, and when we pray, Jesus points to our prayers and says, their sins are under the blood. Will I have to face the pre-Advent judgment alone? What's the promise? If any man sin, we have an advocate with the Father, Jesus Christ the righteous. Amen? Now, I know this has been a whirlwind study, and I knew we'd run out of time, which we did. We're going to be taking your Bible questions in just a moment. But the last question, if Jesus is your attorney in the judgment, he promises to win your case. He's never lost a case. If you turn your life over to him today, he will put your sins under the blood. We are living in the last phase of the world's history. We're even going to be talking about America in prophecy during this seminar. So you don't want to miss this last week of presentations, friend. But I'd like to pray for you before we close that you will invite Jesus to be your defense attorney. Father in heaven, it's so amazing as we see how accurately the prophecies in the Bible have been fulfilled. Regarding Christ's first coming, he came right on time, and you've promised, I will come again. Lord, we believe we're living in that generation that will witness that. Help us to be ready by surrendering fully to thee, and I pray that all those watching will help others get ready as well, that we can make this decision to come to Jesus and then go for Jesus, because time is short. Please bless us now, and we thank you with your presence. In Jesus' name, amen.
1: Psalm 67.
2: God be merciful unto us and bless us and cause his face to shine upon us. Selah. That thy way may be known upon earth, thy saving health among all nations. Let the people praise thee, O God. Let all the people praise thee. Oh, let the nations be glad and sing for joy. For thou shalt judge the people righteously and govern the nations upon earth. Selah. Let the people praise thee, O God. Let all the people praise thee. Then shall the earth yield her increase, and God, even our own God, shall bless us. God shall bless us, and all the ends of the earth shall fear him.
3: Therefore I take pleasure in infirmities, in reproaches, in necessities, in persecutions, in distresses for Christ's sake.
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7: Now a look at your midday weather on Vacaville Fairfield Christian Talk Radio. Sunny today with a high near 90 and lows around 57. Sunny tomorrow with a high of 91 and lows around 57. For your Tuesday, sunny with a high near 96 and lows around 59. And for Wednesday, sunny with a high near 94 and lows around 58. That's your midday weather on Vacaville Fairfield Christian Talk Radio.
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1: Father in heaven, thank you that we can come to you tonight in the name of Jesus. We are glad. Here in this place and people joining us by television all around the place who have been telling us they are being blessed, Lord, join with every one of us, please. We thank you for being gracious. You have given us life, and now through Jesus you offer us life more abundantly. So tonight, dear Lord, come close to us. Let your word be clear. Lord, have mercy on me that I might be nothing other than a channel through which you might work. I pray that you would not be stymied by the weakness of fallen humanity, but that you might take occasion to show your power by speaking through even the most faulty of instruments. I pray that our hearts would be touched, our minds would be made alive, that we'd be blessed tonight. We thank you for your presence with us, and we pray in Jesus' name. Please join me in saying, Amen. I think everybody's had this happen at least once, maybe more than once, depending on your makeup. The child is about to do something great, getting ready to take his or her first steps, learning to ride a bicycle, singing up front in church for the first time, and you say, oh, we can't miss this. That's why we bought that camcorder. And you run to the camcorder, and you do whatever you do with the camcorder, and you get ready to film, and you realize that when you press the button, there's no response because the battery was flat. Now, do you remember, just I'm digressing now, do you remember back in the good old days when we used to put film in our cameras? I remember being in a very scenic place with my father and taking all kinds of wonderfully scenic photographs and thinking, well, I'm sure there were 24 photos on this roll of film, but we must be 36. kept on going, no film in the camera. You don't have to worry about that anymore because of digital cameras. But now with digital cameras, you've got to make sure you've got batteries on hand. You know, you run. Oh, great. This is the moment. That's the sunset. This is the event. We can't miss it. It's graduation. It's my grandson's 5th birthday. And you grab the camera only to find out that there's no juice, no battery. You're supposed to charge it up, but instead you run for the camera or the cell phone, or you get your laptop out and, oh no, you want to use it for an hour or two, and up comes the warning that says you've only got several minutes left, and that's that. That's that. When we were getting ready to leave the East and travel west to live out here in the West, but in another part of the West, about a week and a half before we left, maybe 2 weeks, We were sitting in the car and wanting to back out of the driveway, turned the key, nothing. The thing was dead. We couldn't believe it. Surely the battery is okay. But it wasn't. So no problem. We just called the neighbor or a friend or somebody, and they pulled up with their vehicle, and you get the jumper cables out, and vroom, and off you go. And so we thought, oh, well, that was no problem. We are good to go, and didn't even give it another thought until, and I mean this literally, literally, we had loaded the moving truck and it was gone. Some very kind friends helped us to get the house cleaned out because we wanted to leave it clean, you understand. And we washed and we cleaned and we packed and we put the very last things in the car. The very last things. And we'd, you know, you dump stuff and you do your thing. Ha, it's all over. All that's left is for us to get in the car and head west. And we got in the car ready to head west. And I think everybody had gone, right? It was just us and the house, so it was just us. And we're sitting in the car, and Dad says, all right, let's pray. And we prayed, and we thanked the Lord, and we asked for his blessing. And we were going to make it 3 or 4 hours that night, and so we turned the key, nothing. Nothing. How could that be? Of all moments, literally at the point we were backing out to leave, this thing chose to quit yet again. And so thank the Lord for cell phones that store telephone numbers. And we called someone, or maybe we had a church directory. And over they came, we repeated the process and bought a new battery. Clearly, we got the battery going a week and a half or so before, but somehow I guess it wasn't fully charged. You know, you need to have batteries in the appliances. You need to have your phone fired up. No good seeing that thin red line telling you that you're about to crash as far as your phone goes. Whether it's your laptop or camera or camcorder, you want it to be fully charged. Without power, it isn't any good to you whatsoever. You've learned that most likely by experience, some of it bitter. You never did get photos in Hawaii because the battery was dead or something like that. You know, the Christian life is in a way pretty much the same. There is a need for us to be fully charged, plugged into the source of all power at all times, so you are operating with a maximum amount of power coursing through your spiritual veins. The Bible teaches us that when we are connected to Jesus, we are connected with the source of all spiritual power. We've been told in the Word of God that the gospel is the power of God unto salvation to everyone who believes. The wonderful message about Christ and the experience of Jesus is that you can have the power of God in your life. And Jesus is powerful. He said, "All power in heaven and earth is given unto me." And so when we're connected to Jesus, all the power of heaven and earth is connected to us. When temptation comes, friend, you got to know that there's power there. You've got to know that there's power so that you can call on the power to deliver you from that temptation. You got to know that there's strength there, juice in the batteries, so that you can overcome instead of being overcome. So let's talk about how we might be able to experience the power of God constantly. How can we be and stay fully charged? Let's remember some things that by now ought to be foundational. We've talked about this days ago. If you've heard it already, then you'll just nod and say amen. If you haven't, then it's time you did. Paul talked about the power, where the power came from. In the Christian experience, the power doesn't come from ourselves. If you want to bench press X amount of weight, even if you're a 90-pound weakling, you go to the gym and you start bench pressing smaller weights, and you build up and you build up and you build up until eventually you become strong enough to do what you couldn't have able to do before. It's not quite like that in the Christian life. The unfortunate thing for our psyche is that it's similar to that. It is similar to that if you want to misunderstand it. But to understand it correctly and appropriately and accurately, the power isn't from us. Remember Saul the Pharisee, became Paul the Apostle. As a Pharisee, he was a member of a sect of Jews that were very rigid, very careful in their observance of law. They were concerned with correct forms and right methods and appropriate practices. I was told, and I can only imagine that this is true, that there were some of these fellas who, when they walked around town, they would wear kind of like what horses wear, like these blinkers. So they could only look straight ahead. So that even if they wanted to, they couldn't look this way or that way, so that it would protect them from the temptation of looking on a woman to lust. And you know, frankly, I hope that what I heard is not true, but I can imagine these people being so rigid about their observances that they would say, "Look how righteous I am." And this was no source of embarrassment. They'd get around like this and it would be clear, man, this is a righteous person. If you saw Pastor Bradshaw with these things on, you would say, "Wow, holy man, he's making sure he doesn't slip. He's making sure, wow, look at that." And so you'd wear this type of thing as a badge of honor. They were very careful to observe and to do. They believed very much in righteousness. But when Saul became Paul, he found out that all of that was only self-righteousness. There wasn't anything that could really help him. It wasn't any kind of measure or badge of strength. He discovered that he was not really so righteous. And that what he thought was righteousness was really an indication that he wasn't really so strong on the side of God after all. He discovered that what he had was self-righteousness, and what he needed was God's righteousness. Which leads me to this thought. If you are something of a bum, and I'm just using that word, and you've got all kinds of problems and issues, and you got all kinds of dysfunction in your life, you could be in a better place spiritually than some seasoned church member who has checked all the boxes and observes all the forms and does all the right things. Because at least if you're in the gutter, so to speak, you might be cognizant of the fact that you need God in your life. But if you look right and sound right and smell right and do right and touch right and taste right and eat right and think whatever, you might be in the place where you think that you're pretty good. And that could be a very, very dangerous place to be. A very interesting thing in the book of Revelation, and I'm frankly surprised we haven't gone there yet, and perhaps I'll save the most of this for later, and perhaps I won't. But if you look in Revelation chapter 3, where Jesus speaks to the church of Laodicea, you know, I've been taught by Bible teachers that this Laodicean church represents God's church in the last days. The word Laodicea means something like judging of the people or a people judged, and if we understand this correctly, we're living in the time of heaven's final judgment. So the contemporary church, and I mean the church of today, would be the church of Laodicea. And God says, I might as well look there. You might as well too. Revelation chapter 3. Revelation chapter 3. It's a curious thing that God says. Revelation chapter 3. And God says something fascinating. He says in verse 15, I know your works, that you are neither cold nor hot. I would thou wert cold or hot. Have you ever stopped to think about what he's really saying there? And this is Jesus speaking. Now let's see if we can define this. Cold and hot. Someone who is hot, spiritually speaking, you would say that would be someone who is in relationship to Jesus what? What? Help me, ladies and gentlemen. What? Hot would be what? On fire? Okay, I like that. Someone, would you say, really committed to Jesus? Would you say that? Okay, I think it's fair that we say that. Jesus says, I wish that you were cold or hot. So hot, full on, for Jesus. But did you stop and think how weird it is for Jesus to say, I wish that you were either cold or hot? If hot is full on fire for Jesus, what would you say cold is? Not interested, right? You would say opposed. Would you say that? Contrary even. Do you think it's fair to say that? Jesus says, I wish you were for me or against me. What is worse than against me? Jesus said, there's two things I prefer. You are one or the other, either for me or against me. How can Jesus say my preference is that you are against me? Because there's something worse than that. There's something worse than being against Jesus. He said, because you are lukewarm and neither cold or hot, I will spew you out of my mouth. Worse than being against Jesus is being in the middle. Really not.

as a result of one's faith in Jesus. They must be the fruit of a relationship with Jesus Christ, not what you rely on in order to get right with God. Good stuff happens in your life because you are right with God, you understand? You can't say, well, I'm not right with God, but I'll get right with God by doing right. That's just a dead end. It simply doesn't work. And so God says, this lukewarm business, where we think we're good, but we're really not, that's worse than being against Jesus. There are good people in the church who are in a more dangerous place spiritually than a drunk in the gutter. Because at least the drunk in the gutter can be honest enough to say, oh yeah, look, I'm hopeless. Look at me. I really need something in my life. And yet there are some good people in the church who, like the Apostle Paul, self-deceived. Sorry, like the Pharisee Saul. Self-deceived. Again, I'm not pointing fingers. I'm just talking about a general phenomena. And Paul came to the place where he learned that what he needed was not his own righteousness, but he needed the righteousness of God, which came to him by faith in Jesus Christ. See, again, you're not going to misunderstand me because I won't let you. Doing right and being right and looking right and smelling right and all that, that's good. That's good. But when you lean on that and you say, ah, how good am I? You're no better than the Pharisee in the parable who says, Lord, I thank you that I fast and I give tithes. I'm a lot like that guy. You don't want to be like that. So Paul realized what he needed was the righteousness of Christ. You see, there's only one person in this world who even had righteousness. And that was Jesus. He lived a perfect life, a moral life. Never sinned. He is the sinless one. And Paul came to the realization that by having faith in Jesus as a Savior, that's how he could have Christ's own righteousness. By believing in Jesus, by choosing Jesus, by yielding to Jesus, he knew that Christ would come into his life and he could possess the righteousness of Christ. Now there's a couple of things that we're going to consider in association with this. Again, review most likely, but I make no apologies for that. 1 John 1 and verse 9 says, if we confess our sins, he is faithful and just to forgive us our sins. But the verse doesn't end there. Christ's righteousness is not merely a covering for your sin. It's not a cloak that covers up your dirt. Christ's righteousness replaces your mess with the righteousness of Jesus. When you come to God, he takes away your sin. There's a gap there now. There's a vacuum in your life. And God says, I will fill that gap with my righteousness, with Christ's righteousness. The sin moves out, Jesus moves in, there is a new occupant on the throne in your heart. A change takes place. If we confess our sins, he is faithful and just to forgive us our sins, and to what? Cleanse us of all unrighteousness. Oh, thank the Lord for that. God wants to forgive us, and he wants to clean us up. He is able to do that. And if you've ever lived a life of sin, then you can appreciate this. You can say, thank the Lord that God's gonna clean me up. And guys, is that sin is a choice. We have sinful flesh, that's true. But the act of sin, the act of transgressing God's law, isn't something that happens independent of our will. Sin is the result of something you choose to do. You can say, oh man, this thing just happened. It just happened. I didn't even know what was going on. And suddenly I find myself in this situation. But sin didn't come about without you saying yes to sin and no to Jesus. It's the result of a choice. Now, sometimes it's true. Because of the way you've lived your life, because of the way you're living your life, because of your lack of surrender to Jesus, you're just on default mode. And default is just, to sin every time. And so kind of, well, I wasn't even thinking. Well, that's right. You'd made a choice not to think somewhere back there. And now it's like water running downhill. You just turn to face sin like the needle turns to face the pole. But that's the result of a choice. Whether you made it then or whenever, temptation comes. And we in that moment either choose Jesus and his power, or we choose self and its power. And there's some power in self. It's really, really hard to sin.

0: if you are saying to Jesus at the same time, Lord Jesus, I surrender my life to you. Try it sometime. It's really hard to sin if at the same time you are yielding your life to Jesus Christ. And the third thing I want to say, what was the first one? The first one was, Christ's righteousness cleans us up, doesn't just cover us up. Second one is that sin is a choice. And the third one is, and we've talked about this, Rome wasn't built in a day. You come to Jesus, very small, very wretched, Christ enters your life, but that's no guarantee that from now on you are going to make right decisions 100% of the time. Invariably you will not. That's why we are thankful God said, my little children, I write these things so that you don't sin. But if anybody does sin, that person has a what? An advocate with the Father, Jesus Christ the righteous. Don't think that when you sinned, God turned his back on you any more than when your baby fell over, you turned your back on your baby. God reaches out to you to pick you up, and I am glad, and you ought to be as well. Remember, Jesus said that faith in him, coming to him, that's being born again. You come like a newborn, and newborns grow and learn, and they develop. With your eyes on Jesus, you are to learn to cooperate with Jesus. Jesus comes and he brings power to you, power into your life. That's the power is him. We aren't saved by talk about Jesus. We're not saved by the theory about Jesus. We are saved by the person of Jesus in our lives. Very interesting that. Rather different from many other religious disciplines. And the truth is, the fact is, you must learn to cooperate with that power in your life. I think about the time a guy came to visit me, and he came to where I was staying, driving in a Dodge Viper. Now, if you don't know what a Dodge Viper is, well, God help you, really, is all I can say. God help you. But if you do, then you know that a Dodge Viper is just four wheels with power on top of it. It's a V10. And this guy's Dodge Viper, there was so little room under the hood that the battery is in the boot or in the trunk. It's back there. There's not even any room for the battery up front. This thing is just loaded full of power. And he arrived in the car, and I said, look at that. But of course, I didn't let him know that I was doing this. I was doing this in my heart. Covetousness is okay if it's a Dodge Viper. Anyway, we talked and so forth. He was getting ready to leave, and I said, wait a minute. He said, yeah, that's a Dodge Viper. I said, whoa. He said, want to take it for a drive? I had said yes even before he got the word drive out of his mouth. You bet. So he tossed me the keys, and I went out, and I sat in the thing and got oriented and made sure the mirrors were just so, and I buckled in the seatbelt, and I'm ready, you see. I'm ready to drive. And I back it out a little bit. Remember, this thing is a V10. It's 500 or so cubic inch in engine. It's just very, very powerful. I backed it out. I was facing down. We're on a side street. I put my foot on the accelerator. Now, I was a Dodge man at the time. A Dodge man. I drove a Dodge. Drove a Dodge Caravan at the time is what I drove. But now I'm behind the wheel of a Dodge Viper. And I put my foot down on the accelerator and boom, like this, and you know, the car went sideways, boom, like that in the street. It went sideways. I put the car sideways. Boom. I was really worried the guy was going to say, you better get out of that vehicle and give me the keys back. So this is kind of what it looked like. It's much nicer. They're much nicer when you meet them in person than even when you look at them like this. I mean, you sit behind this thing and it's just like, suddenly there's testosterone everywhere and you're a man and you're tough and, you know, if only they could see me now. I put my foot down and vroom, there was more power in the vehicle than I could handle because I wasn't used to handling that kind of power. The power was there and I messed up. And he said, you'll get used to it, you go. So I did. I was very careful driving down the little side street, and the side street fell into a four-lane road, which was great. because then I was able to pull out onto the four-lane road, and I drove 35 miles an hour down that four-lane road. Well, it's true. While the needle was going up, there was a moment I was driving 35 miles an hour. Wasn't for long. And once I got used to it, I was like, whoa, the power was great. And I didn't drive it for very long, and I didn't get very used to it because there was a stop sign up there, and I was going. I just had to get used to it. That's all I'm going to say. It's a lot like that with Christianity, and I mean that sincerely. When Jesus comes into your life, he brings all this power, all this ability, all this capacity, all this grace, all this righteousness. And the truth of the matter is, there's a learning curve. You've got to learn to call on the name of Jesus, because you might not have been in that groove. You might have lived for 15, 20, 25, 30, 50 years doing your own thing. Temptation comes and you just walk right into it and wallow in it without even thinking, oh, that's right. I should have called on Jesus before I fell in the mud. Oh, that's right. You know, when I became a Christian, I went to the Bible and I found all kinds of promises, especially those that dealt with my particular issues that I was dealing with. I'd go to the Bible and I'd find, that's a great one. I'd take an index card and I'd write it on there. And I'd go, there's got to be another one here somewhere. And maybe I had a concordance. And I'd say, here's another one. And I wrote that down. I said, this one will really help me with whatever. And I wrote that one down. I had these index cards. I kept them in my pocket. And I was working at a hospital at the time. I was a brain surgeon back then, and working at a hospital. And believe a thing I say, I'm insulted. I was working at a hospital. I was working in the hospital laundry, as a matter of fact. And we had this wonderful, they called it a tunnel batch washing machine, and there's all these washing machines connected together, and so they do the thing, and then at the end of the cycle, it'll turn over and dump it into the next one, and so on. So it went through 9 of these modules and out the other end and got squished and into the whatever. And my job normally was to stand at this end and to get the laundry. I mean, I've had some great jobs in my time, and get the laundry and put it in the whatever, so, and it would go up a conveyor belt and get dropped in. And so actually, I worked actually closely with the brain surgeons, because they would send their linen down to get laundered and I'd take care of the laundry for the brain surgeons. And so there's a grain of truth in what I said, because I was an integral part of the brain surgery procedure. They have to have clean linen. And I'd be standing there loading the washing machine, because I would just put it in this little module and it would creep up and then it would go up a little further and you know what I mean, and dump it in. And I'd be putting in operating theater sheets soaked in blood or whatever, and then just regular old bed sheets, and then the gowns, the blue gowns that physicians would wear or whoever, and the diapers, man, you don't forget that. Like 80 pounds of diapers from the nursery. Oof. That was where I learned what meconium was. 80 pounds at a time. I'd be standing there and I'd be, it wasn't the holiest of environments. It wasn't bad, but it wasn't the most wholesome environment entirely. And I'd be dealing with my demons and so on. But I learned, I'd written these promises down. And the devil would come at me and I'd whip out my card, I'd read that card, and I'd say, Lord, this is a promise that you made to me, and I expect you to keep your promise and help me now. There'd be times I'd forget all about it, and I'd go through a rough patch in my day, even though I had these cards in my pocket. The power was right there, you know. Jesus is just a prayer away, or a song away. I just wore out the old rugged cross. It was the only hymn that I knew, and I would sing it again and again and again and again. I said, I'm going to ward off these demons somehow, and I would sing this sacred song again. There's power in these hymns. Did you know that? That's what I love about them. They're like sermons. They're just beautiful. And they've just got a power that I don't know even exists in other songs. Maybe it does, but I've never come across it. And I'd sing the song, but then I'd forget to sing the song, and I'd find myself in a mess. It was like driving the Dodge, the Viper. I had to get used to it, you know? And got to remember, wait, there's power here. Try to whip it out and read it. I've got to memorize these things, call them to mind. You grow, you understand, you grow. And so doing, you're coming to the place where you're fully charged, connected, yielded, calling on Jesus. I'm not saying perfect. I'm simply saying plugged into Jesus so that his power is flowing through you at all times. And you are aware of Jesus in your life. You know, you come to Jesus with a whole life history. You've got inherited tendencies to evil when you come to Jesus. This is the stuff that you just got almost like genetically, whether it was passed down genetically or whether you got it because you were raised in the same home as an angry dad and so now you're an angry dad, or you were raised in the same home as someone who was just like a thief and so you developed dishonesty. This is inherited, you understand. And then there are the cultivated tendencies. This is all on you. You just learned this stuff. You got a master's degree in this kind of sin. You developed it over time. There's a lot to wrestle with when you come to Christ because you've got all of this. We develop thinking habits and substance abuse issues, and we become liars and thieves and impure. It just becomes part of the fabric of our being. There's a lot to work through. It doesn't all just mysteriously go away when you come to Jesus Christ. Although the truth is, many of us, we experience great deliverance from a great many things when Jesus flooded into our life. But you come to Christ, you're born again, you receive his righteousness, you have salvation. God's power comes into your life. It's not a selfish power. It's not something you use. It's not like the guy in the book of Acts who said, "Can I buy that Holy Spirit?" It's not like that. The power of God is great. It's so great. Paul said that we are to grow to the measure of the stature of the fullness of Christ. But God doesn't want you to be up and down and up and down. And sometimes that's part of growth. You have a good day. The next day, because you're still developing, you forget. You don't call. You don't pray. You slip. And when you're slipping, you don't jump back. You just slip and it gets deeper and deeper. I understand that. Somebody said that the only person who gets hurt on a roller coaster is the person who jumps off. I want to say to you that even if your experience is a roller coaster with Jesus, don't jump off. It doesn't have to be a roller coaster. It can be just like this, onwards and upwards. It can be from one victory to another. But often when you're new to Christianity, when you're new to Jesus, when you're learning how to drive the Viper, it can be up and down, but you just hang in there because as you do, Jesus becomes more and you become less. John said, "He must increase, I must decrease." That will happen. You will come to the place where Jesus has all of you and you know it. Now you're yielding. Now you're praying when you ought to. You're spending time reading the Word of God. Jesus said in John 5:21, "As the Father raises up the dead and quickeneth them, even so the Son quickeneth or makes alive whom he will." God does that in our lives. And it happens by faith, that Christ may dwell in your heart by faith. Call on Christ, believe on Christ, accept Christ. He will give you what you cannot procure or even produce for yourself. Jesus said to that centurion, "I'll come to your house." He said, "Don't come, just say the word." "Really? All right, I'll say the word." The man said, "If you just say the word, that's going to be enough." He believed in the power and the word. That's where the power was. Jesus said to a man who was blind, he put mud on his eyes. He said, "Go and wash." "Put mud, if you come stick mud on my eyes, I'll be..." "Don't do that." He put mud on his eyes. "Go and wash." Blind man, who ever heard of a man being blind and a stranger putting mud on his eyes and now the man sees? But he said, "All right," he washed his eyes and the man saw. Faith acted on the word of God, believed. Jesus said to a man who was paralyzed, "Get up." Man didn't argue. "What are you talking about? I'm paralyzed." He didn't say that. He just got up. He said to some lepers, "Go and show yourself to the priest." They said, "All right." As what? Someone must have said, wait, we're lepers. The priest will kick us out. He said, "Go." So they went. They leaned on him by faith. They believed by faith. The word of God and faith are inseparably linked. Faith comes by hearing, hearing by the word of God. So faith cannot be had independent of the word of God. If we're going to lay hold on the righteousness of God, we're going to do it by faith. Righteousness will bring us all the power. You'll be fully charged. How do you get it? By faith. How do you have faith? You can't buy it at Walmart. It comes by hearing the word of God. Only one way. And so we got to listen. Here it is. You'll be fully charged when you're in this. The Bible says this, that we are born again, not of corruptible seed, but of incorruptible. Let me start this again. We are born again, not of corruptible seed, but of incorruptible. Amen. By the word of God, which lives and abides forever. That's what Peter wrote. We are born again by the word of God. That word will make you new. That word will make you whole. That word will bring to you the righteousness of Jesus Christ. You believe it because God said. I'm going to tell you something, ladies and gentlemen. I told you this last night. I just feel like telling you again. The Bible is boring when you start filling your head with all kinds of other junk. There's a reason old-fashioned preachers used to warn against the evils of television and going to the theater and so on. It's because they knew that that stuff getting inside your head is going to compete for your attention. It's going to compete for your attention so that you pick up the Bible. You're going to read Ezekiel, you go, oh, whatever. Turn over to Isaiah, oh, that doesn't float my boat. You read a parable, it's hard to find anything to even interest you. Not because there's anything wrong with the Bible, but because it just doesn't stack up against the creations, the inventions of Satan himself. I remember years ago, learning that some movie had like $100 million worth of special effects. That's just the special effects, not the budget for the rest of the movie. I said, how can the Bible, how can picture rolls, how can Sabbath school compete? It can't possibly. So the Word of God's going to set you up if you'll give your attention to the Word of God, and sometimes that means crowding out some other stuff. The Word of God needs to be the basis of our existence. It must. When it is, we'll be fully charged. When it's not, we are just going to sputter and lurch from defeat to victory, from victory to defeat. Turn to Hebrews chapter 1. There's a verse in there that'll blow your mind. Hebrews chapter 1. In fact, it's a part of a verse. Hebrews chapter 1. While you're turning, I'm going to just read. God, who at sundry times and in diverse manners spake in time past unto the fathers by the prophets. I'm up to verse 2. Hebrews 1. It's not too late. You turn there. Verse 2. Hath in these last days spoken unto us by his Son, whom he hath appointed heir of all things, by whom also he made the worlds. Verse 3, who being the brightness of his glory and the express image of his person, and upholding all things by the word of his power, when he had by himself purged our sins, sat down on the right hand of the majesty on high. Instead of reading your Bible, let me encourage you to read your Bible. And you may have seen it, you may have not. We're going to go back to it. There's a phrase in one of those verses which is just revolutionary. Revolutionary. When you read, you know, sometimes you know those old, those puzzle looking things that you get, and it's a 3D puzzle, and you hold the picture up and you do this, and then you see it. You know what I'm talking about? Right. You got to do that with the Bible sometimes. You look at it and look deep into it, and then the picture's going to leap out. There's a part of a verse, Hebrews 1 and verse 3, who being the brightness of his glory and the express image of his person, notice this, and upholding all things by the word of his power. Stop and think. When you look up at the sky, do you ever worry that the moon is going to drop out of the sky and come crashing down to the earth? And why not? Because what? Because God's holding it there. Correct? God's holding it there. Now you can believe that an accident a gazillion years ago is holding it there. More power to you. I prefer to think that God is holding it there because that's what the Bible says. Do you ever worry that the sun is just going to like drop out of the sky? It's in the right place. If it was much further away, we'd all freeze. If it was much closer, we'd all be just incinerated. It's just right there. And you don't have to worry that it's going to come in or go out or come in or go out. It's right there. It's not going anywhere. It'll be there tomorrow. It'll be there the next day. It'll be there if Jesus doesn't come back 100 years from now. It will be there because it is part of all things. And God just holds it there. The sun. I read that the sun makes up 99.86% of all of the mass in our solar system. In relation to the center of the galaxy, it's moving at 140 miles a second. It's big and it's fast. And it's right where it ought to be because the Bible says God is upholding it by the word of his power. The sun is being held there. Mount Everest is standing. Mount Everest isn't going to ever be a plane anytime soon. It's not going to be flat. It's not going to sink. It's not going to sink into the country of Nepal. It's going to stay right where it is, just like the redwoods. I know after a while, due to age, one of them come crashing to the ground. But all things being equal, these mighty towering redwoods, they stand there scratching the clouds, and they're not going to fall over anytime because God is upholding them by the word of his power. So the sun is part of all things. The moon is part of all things. The redwoods are part of all things. Mount Everest is part of all things. Ladies and gentlemen, you are part of all things as well. And just as you can have confidence that the sun isn't going AWOL anytime soon because God upholds it with the word of his power, you can be confident that God is going to uphold you too, because you are part of all things, and he's going to uphold you the same way as he keeps the stars in the sky, and that is by the word of his power. Listen to what Peter wrote in 2 Peter chapter 1. He says, according as his divine power has given to us all things that pertain unto life and godliness, through the knowledge of him that has called us to glory and virtue. And then he goes on and talks about the great and precious promises, exceeding great and precious promises. God's divine power has given everything to us that has anything to do with righteousness. We can be confident today, fully charged. God's going to hold you up. You don't need to think about your Christian experience as reaching for the camcorder and, no battery, we didn't charge the thing. You can say that when temptation comes, I'm fully charged because I'm yielded to and connected to Jesus. I don't have to fall. Now, you got to learn how to drive the Viper. When temptation comes, now God in his mercy will sometimes do this for you, but you got to come to the place where you call on the name of the Lord. The Holy Spirit, now he's knocking. He's knocking. He's speaking. He's prodding. He's scratching. You're going to have to say, yes, Lord, you're knocking on the door, come in. Responding. None of this is what you originate. Ours is a response to what God is doing. When temptation comes, the power's there if you call on it. This is why the Bible says, whoever calls on the name of the Lord shall be saved. Same Lord available to all of us. Same power accessible by all of us. But we got to call on the name of the Lord. Power's there if you just turn and face the Lord and receive him and let his grace come in and his power and his presence come in. You can know at all times that you are fully charged. You've received his righteousness, the very righteousness of God. And it's yours without paying a dime, without having to work out even once. You just believe and say, Lord, I'm having that. I'm taking it and claiming it by faith. You bring this into your entire life. And it is written, our signature verse is Matthew 4 and verse 4. It is written, man shall not live by bread alone, but by every word that proceeds from the mouth of God. You grow to the place where the Bible is the foundation of your life. Temptation comes, you go, wait a minute, I got a verse for that. Challenge comes, you learn to pray before you learn to curse. Or you learn to pray before you curse. You probably done learned that years ago. Difficult circumstance, a trial, a bitter disappointment. But now you say, I have faith in Jesus. He can get me out of any of this stuff. I thought earlier today of a beautiful old song. I don't think it's in today's modern hymnal, but it was in the old one. I think I'm right in saying this. You correct me if I'm wrong, kids. That beautiful hymn, Yield Not to Temptation, right? It's not in the new one, is it? No. Yield not to temptation, for yielding is sin. Man, I'm telling you, these songs are sermons. Each victory will help you some other to win. And you get down to the chorus. Ask the Savior to help you. Comfort, strengthen, and keep you. He is willing to aid you. He will, do you know it? Carry you through. Ask him. He's there. Call on him. He's there. God's got the power all the time, every time, anytime. It's available. It's accessible. He is willing to hold you up. He's holding you up right now. And He will hold you up no matter what comes your way. You can go fully charged. Satan cannot make you sin. He cannot drag you down. You can only consent to be dragged. David said, "Yea, though I walk through the valley of the shadow of death, I will fear no evil." Because why? You are with me. There's power in God, and it's accessible to you right now, right here. You can be changed and fully charged at all times, a servant of the God of heaven. You can look to the cross of Calvary and say, "Can I trust that man? Can I trust his word? Can I believe what he says? Does this one on the old rugged cross have my best interests in mind?" Stop and think. The one who made this universe came down here and let some thugs nail him to a cross. Why? So he can have you and me eternally. Can we trust that man? Oh, yes, we can. Word of God becomes the basis for our entire lives. It requires some humility. It requires some humility. You go to an academic institution, and I don't just mean the one next door, any of them, whether it's grade school, high school, university, Harvard, or Yale, and you are educated to be a thinker and a doer and a problem solver and a solution finder. But then when it comes to your spiritual life, you got to admit you don't know everything. Hard for some people. Some little old lady going to show you something out of the Bible you didn't like. What does she know? Someone who goes to a church that you've never heard of shows you something in the Bible. What can they know? God will come to you and speak to you in the night. He'll speak to you as you read your Bible. He'll answer your cry when you pray. And you got to say, "Lord, I got to change. I got to stop that. I need to give that up. You mean that guy was right after all?" Some humility is required. Humility is required. To grow, you got to admit that you aren't fully grown already. It's kind of a battle sometimes. But we can afford to let go and trust that God's way is best for our life always. You can live by faith. Live by faith in and faith of the Son of God. Philippians 1 and verse 6, it says, "He who has begun a good work in you will perform it, is faithful to perform it, until the day of Jesus Christ." God began the work in your life. You only responded to His overtures. God keeps the work going. God will keep it going. God will work in you both to will and to do of His good pleasure until the time of the second coming of Jesus Christ. Friend, you can be fully charged, not because you are all that, but because Jesus, who began the good work, who has begun the good work in you, is faithful to perform that work until the day that He returns. We are to let Him do that work. Let Him perform that work. Let Him be in our lives so that at all times we can be fully charged, possessed by Jesus, filled by Jesus, owned by Jesus. Father in heaven, we choose you tonight. We thank you that through Jesus we can be fully charged. Our experience doesn't have to be up and down. As we grow, teach us to grow and cooperate with you. Teach us to turn to you repeatedly, to be in the habit of saying yes to Jesus. Let this power of Christ be ever present in our lives, and may we lay hold on it by learning to yield more and yet more. Please bless us as we go. And Father, if you could help us to make room in our schedules over the next few nights or days so that we can be here to study and learn and be blessed and grow. If you can do that, Lord, that would give us an assist in our spiritual growth. We purpose to be yours. So come and take us fully and completely and live your life in us, I pray. And we thank you tonight in Jesus' name. Let us say amen.
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2: Dad, you give your kids words and images. Kerry Casey, CEO of the National Center for Fathering and Father of Four, ask, which is the most powerful on Today's Father?
3: You've heard me talk a lot about championship fathering. That's what my book is all about. The three research-based fundamentals are loving, coaching, and modeling. And today I would like to share a quote that speaks to the concept of modeling. It's from the author and professor, Dorothy Kelly Patterson. She wrote, "My children will not remember the words of wisdom I passed along over the years, nor will yours remember good advice you have given. However, etched in their minds and planted in their hearts is a permanent picture of who you are and how you've lived before them." I believe these words really capture the importance of modeling, although I suppose I might disagree a little bit with her. I know from experience that children do remember some of the wisdom and advice we pass on to them. My pop's words still ring in my ears sometimes, but I do definitely agree that our modeling sends a stronger message. What our children see in us is what really creates a lasting impression. And if we aren't backing up our words with actions, that sends a strong negative message. That's why it's so important that we are intentional about demonstrating positive actions. Living a God-honoring life, putting others before ourselves, is what we're called to do. But another great motivation is that our children are watching and learning. Maybe your daughter is with you when you go back to a store because the clerk didn't charge you enough. Maybe your son is riding along when you go out of your way to help someone who's having car trouble by the side of the road. It might be something in your daily habits, how you carry yourself, or how you help out around the house. It might be how you treat people you meet who are in a service role, like a waiter or a hotel maid. It might be a phrase or a tone of voice, the endearing way you speak to your bride, or the words, "I was wrong. I am sorry. Will you forgive me?" Dads, we can talk all day about the principles that are important to us. And like I said, our words might sink in. But an even better investment of your effort is showing them with real life examples how you live before them. That's when the lessons really penetrate their hearts. This is Kerry Casey for Today's Father.
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0: As a homeschool parent, how can you set specific, achievable goals for each of your children and then help them reach those goals? Our guest, Tanya Smith-Johnson, has the answer on today's Homeschool Heartbeat.
1: Tanya, let's say a parent has made the decision to homeschool and filled out all the paperwork. What do they do next?
2: I would say first, take some time to figure out what your homeschool philosophy is. And then go from there and find the resources that you need. And you don't have to buy a curriculum to do that. You really can just sit, figure out where do you want your kids to learn when they're 18, 19, and they're out in the world. Who do you want them to be? And then from there, work backwards all the way to the age they are now and fill in the blanks of what that is that you need to do to get them there.
1: Tanya, did you find that your kids all learn differently?
2: Absolutely.
1: How did that impact your homeschooling?
2: Well, it caused me to realize that my kids aren't me. But what you have to realize, there are multiple intelligences, there are multiple temperaments and personalities, and you have to figure out what that is for yourself as well as your children. Once you figure that out, then you know how to tailor the way you teach them and reach them in different ways. I have a visual learner. I have a logical learner. I have one that is very kinesthetic, who needs to learn by touching things. And traditional school doesn't tailor to that, and they don't encourage it necessarily. They have 30-plus students in the class, and they have to teach one way. The beauty of homeschooling is that you can tailor your education and the way you teach to your children.
1: This is really a good reminder that as homeschooling parents, we must always tailor our teaching to the individual needs of our children. Until next time, I'm Mike Smith.
0: Today's program was part of a longer interview. If you'd like to hear the whole thing, you can find it on our website at homeschoolheartbeat.com.
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4: Wisdom hath builded her house. She hath hewn out her seven pillars. She hath killed her beasts. She hath mingled her wine. She hath also furnished her table. She hath sent forth her maidens. She crieth upon the highest places of the city.
5: Whoso is simple, let him turn in hither. As for him that wanteth understanding, she saith to him, Come, eat of my bread, and drink of the wine which I have mingled. Forsake the foolish, and live, and go in the way of understanding. He that reproveth a scorner getteth to himself shame, and he that rebuketh a wicked man getteth himself a blot. Reprove not a scorner, lest he hate thee. Rebuke a wise man, and he will love thee. Give instruction to a wise man, and he will be yet wiser. Teach a just man, and he will increase in learning. The fear of the Lord is the beginning of wisdom, and the knowledge of the holy is understanding. For by me thy days shall be multiplied, and the years of thy life shall be increased. If thou be wise, thou shalt be wise for thyself. But if thou scornest, thou alone shalt bear it.
4: A foolish woman is clamorous. She is simple and knoweth nothing. For she sitteth at the door of her house, on a seat in the high places of the city, to call passengers who go right on their ways.
6: Whoso is simple, let him turn in hither.
4: And as for him that wanteth understanding, she saith to him,
6: Stolen waters are sweet, and bread eaten in secret is pleasant.
4: But he knoweth not that the dead are there, and that her guests are in the depths of hell.
3: Psalm 23, a Psalm of David.
7: The Lord is my shepherd, I shall not want. He maketh me to lie down in green pastures. He leadeth me beside the still waters. He restoreth my soul. He leadeth me in the paths of righteousness for his name's sake. Yea, though I walk through the valley of the shadow of death, I will fear no evil, for thou art with me. Thy rod and thy staff, they comfort me. Thou preparest a table before me in the presence of mine enemies. Thou anointest my head with oil, my cup runneth over. Surely goodness and mercy shall follow me all the days of my life, and I will dwell in the house of the Lord forever.
8: And when Jesus departed thence, two blind men followed him, crying and saying, Thou Son of David, have mercy on us. And when he was come into the house, the blind men came to him. And Jesus saith unto them, Believe ye that I am able to do this? They said unto him, Yea, Lord. Then touched he their eyes, saying, According to your faith be it unto you. And their eyes were opened. Blessed are they that mourn, for they shall be comforted.
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0: Thank you for tuning in and listening to these excited by Elder Kenneth Cox. We know you will be blessed. 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
1: Every time in the history of man, when people have not been free, man has been willing to do anything to get his freedom. Even to giving up life itself places freedom very, very high on the list, and will do most anything to be free. Jesus spoke about that. He had this to say about it. He said, "And you shall know the truth, and the truth shall make you what? Free." Freedom is not always involved in where you're at. Because I have known people that were in prison that were free. Not always the building that confines us makes us prisoners. There's a lot of people that are outside of prison that are not free. They're prisoners. They're in bondage. Jesus tried to get this idea across to his people, to the Jewish people in his day. He tried to get across to them what was involved in being free, not being in bondage. But they couldn't understand it. The only thing that they could think of was in terms of being in bondage to another nation. They couldn't understand that there was such a thing as spiritual bondage. It just didn't dawn on them. It didn't lighten their mind. They couldn't understand it. You see, the Bible talks about going into bondage, being in bondage, and it speaks of being in bondage, not just physically, but it talks about being in bondage spiritually. In fact, it says here in Ephesians 2 and verse 3, "Among whom also we all once conducted ourselves in the lust of the flesh, fulfilling the desires of the flesh and the mind, and were by nature children of what? Wrath, just as others." You see, it is possible for an individual to be born into slavery. There's some of you here tonight that your forefathers were born into slavery. But it's also possible, in fact it is with each one of us, that we are born into spiritual bondage. We are born as children of wrath. That's the way we come into the world. We are born with fallen natures, sinful natures, and we are children of wrath, bondage, in bondage, spiritually. There are other people that have gone into bondage by force. Someone has literally forced them into bondage. And there's some of you here that your forefathers were taken by force and made slaves. As you remember, Daniel, Shadrach, Meshach, Abednego were taken by Nebuchadnezzar and really forced into bondage. It is possible to be forced into bondage spiritually. Listen to what it says. "And from the days of John the Baptist until now, the kingdom of heaven suffers violence, and the violent take it by what? Force." You see, some people have never got that clear. You see, God very, very seldom uses force. I find some people that they feel that they've got to be forced. They're waiting for God to grab them by the nape of the neck and shake them. And if He'd just grab them by the nape of the neck and shake them real hard, well, then they'd say, "Well, I'll do what the Lord wants me to do." The Lord doesn't work that way. But let me tell you a little secret. The devil does.

I mean, he'll put all the pressure he can put on you. He believes in force. And he will do everything he can to keep you from doing that which is right. He doesn't mind using force at all. And there are many people that have been taken into bondage by force. It also says that there's people that have been sold into slavery. You remember Joseph's brothers sold him to the Ishmaelites on the way down to Egypt. And when he got to Egypt, you remember they put him on the auction block and auctioned him off, sold him into slavery. There's some of you folks here whose forefathers were sold into slavery. The Bible says that we're sold into slavery spiritually. Thus says the Lord, where is the certificate of your mother's divorce, whom I have put away? Or which one of my creditors is it to whom I have sold you? For your iniquities you have sold yourselves, and for your transgressions your mother has been put away. So it says that we sell ourselves into slavery by our iniquities, by our sins. We are taken into slavery. Christ was trying to get these principles across to his people. In fact, he told them they were in slavery, told them they were in bondage. And when he did this, this is how they replied. And they answered him, "We are Abraham's descendants, and we're never in bondage to anyone. How is it that you say you will be made free?" They said, "We're children of Abraham. We're not in bondage to anybody. What do you mean we'll be made free?" And listen to Jesus' answer. Jesus answered them, "Most assuredly, I say to you, whoever commits sin is a slave of sin." See, I am a slave of sin if I don't understand the freedom that there is in Jesus Christ. Now, there's a lot of ways that people have gotten out of slavery over the years. You can remember that there are some people that have gotten out of slavery simply by buying their way out. They just saved up enough money, had some friends, relatives that gave them money, and they got enough money to buy their freedom. There were some people in the days of slavery that got out by buying their freedom. It's possible physically to buy your freedom. Is it possible to buy your freedom spiritually? Well, if you're going to buy your freedom, you see, the owner has to be willing to sell, doesn't he? And the devil's not willing to sell. So you're not going to buy your freedom spiritually. And there's some people that have gotten out of slavery by force. They were just big enough, strong enough, that they said, "I'm not going to be a slave anymore," and they forced their way out. People physically got out of slavery that way. You think you can get out of bondage spiritually that way? No, I don't think there's any of us here that are stronger than the devil. So you're not going to force your way out with him. And there are some people that got out of slavery by running away. They ran off, said, "I'm not going to be a slave anymore." I don't know that that's really freedom. You know, if you're always looking over your shoulder, I don't know how free that is. But nevertheless, they ran off. But spiritually, you can't do that. There's no way you can go where you can run off where the devil won't find you. Impossible. And of course, there were some people, a lot of people that got out of slavery simply by being released. Proclamation, emancipation, set them free. Released. Now, physically they were released from slavery. Spiritually, we're not going to get out of slavery that way because the devil's not going to release anybody. So what I want to ask you tonight is, if you can't buy your way spiritually, you can't force your way spiritually, you can't run away spiritually, the devil's not going to release you, how are you going to get out of bondage? How are you going to get out of spiritual bondage if none of those things work? Well, I want to share with you how you get out. This is what it says. It says, "For we know that the law is spiritual." Now, the law, not anything wrong with the law is spiritual.
spiritual, but I am carnal, what? Sold under sin. That law holds me in bondage because I am guilty. You follow me? I have sinned. And because we have sinned, the law, which is good, the law's good, holy, just, not anything wrong with the law, but it holds you in bondage. How am I going to get out from that bondage? How am I going to get out of that slavery? But now, we have been delivered from the law. The law that held me, said, you're guilty, holds me in bondage. I have been delivered from the law. Let's see how I'm delivered from the law. Having what? Come on. Died to what we were held by, so that we should serve in the newness of the Spirit, not in the oldness of the letter. Let me ask you something. If I am in bondage, if I am a slave, and I'm a slave all my life, when I die, am I a slave any longer? No. So the only way you get out of spiritual bondage and spiritual slavery is by dying. You can't get out any other way. Impossible. That's what it says. The law is going to hold you until you die spiritually. This is what Paul's talking about when he said, I am crucified with Christ. Nevertheless, I live, yet not I, but Christ liveth in me. You must be willing to crucify the old man of sin. And until you crucify the old man of sin, you're not free. That's the way you get free. There's a lot of people that go all the way through their life in bondage spiritually because they have never died. For thus saith the Lord, you have sold yourselves for nothing, and you shall be redeemed without money. So you can't buy your way out, but you can die. That we can do. And he talks about it some more. And says here, knowing this, that the old man, that's the old man of sin. You understand what I'm talking about? That's the old carnal nature. That's the old nature that goes contrary to God. The old man was crucified with him, that the body of sin might be done away with, that we should no longer serve sin. You see what he's talking about? You've got to take the old man of sin, and you've got to crucify that old man of sin, and then that brings freedom. For he who has died has been freed from sin. As long as you're going to take the old man of sin, and you're going to take that old man of sin, and you're going to feed it, and you're going to nurture it, dear friend, you're going to be a slave all your life. But when that old man of sin is crucified, you have been set free. I'm talking about how to live a victorious Christian life. You can't until you crucify the old man of sin. That you have to do. Inasmuch then, as the children have partaken of flesh and blood, he also himself likewise shared in the same, that through death he might destroy him who had the power of death, that is the devil. You see, it's talking about the victory over the devil. Destroyed him. All right, listen, it continues in the book of Hebrews. And delivered those who through fear of death were all their lifetime subject to bondage. You see, he says he's going to set them free. But I have to be willing to die to the old man of sin. That's necessary. Now, I want you to follow me very carefully, because I'm going to talk to you about two laws. Two laws that very few people understand. And yet those two laws work in your life, and they make all the difference in the world. Here, in the book of Romans, it talks about it. It says, for the law of the Spirit of life in Christ Jesus has made me what? Free from the law of sin and death. Two laws. The law of the Spirit of life that's in Christ Jesus, and the law of sin and death.

victorious over it. It's something you don't have the power to be victorious over. Not only that law of sin and death, but you're born under it. When you come into the world, that law of sin and death is automatically working in your life. I mean, it starts right there. And you cannot just say, well, I'm not going to have it operate anymore. It just doesn't work that way. And a lot of people go through life not understanding what's going on because the law of sin and death is working in their life. It's working against them, and they wonder, why do I do those things? Why do I continue to do these things over and over? It's because the law of sin and death is there. That's what Paul's talking about. For we know that the law is spiritual, but I'm carnal, so under sin. That law of sin and death is working in my life. Also, you'll find that this law of sin and death is stronger than our willpower. Our willpower is not strong enough to change it. It won't change it. It won't make any difference in it whatsoever. Do you understand what I'm saying? Huh? You understand what I'm talking about? That law of sin and death is stronger. Now, there may be some of you sitting out there saying, well, let me tell you something. Even though you can't see it, even though you can't feel it, even though it shows no signs, you better believe it's there. Just like there's a law right here, a law called the law of gravity. If I was to take this Bible and hold it out at arm's length, how long do you think I can hold it out there? Huh? Somebody says 5 minutes. Why will that get heavier? Huh? There's a law. It's a law called gravity. And I can tell you, it will pull. I can't see it. I can't feel it. But boy, when I stick it out there, it works. You know, just like the Indian that killed the deer. Had to take it into town to register it and hang it up and weigh it. And he carried it over two mountains. And got into town and hung it on the scale. Said 65 pounds. He said, let it hang there a while, it'll get heavier. And that's the law of gravity, you see, it works. Now, you may not can see the law of sin and death, but it will work. And it works very, very real, so your willpower just isn't strong enough to overcome it. All right, there's also another law. That law is called the law of the Spirit of life that's in Christ Jesus. That law is stronger than the law of sin and death. You see, there's another law other than gravity. There's a law called the law of aerodynamics that's stronger than gravity. This law of the Spirit of life that's in Christ Jesus is stronger than the law of sin and death. Listen to some things about it. It says, for the law of the Spirit of life in Christ Jesus has made me free from the law of sin and death. The law of the Spirit of life is stronger than the law of sin and death. You have to establish that to begin with. The trouble of it is you're not born with the law of the Spirit of life. You're not born with that one. You're born with the law of sin and death. See, that's what's wrong. A lot of people don't understand. You're born with the law of sin and death working. You're not born with the law of the Spirit of life in Christ Jesus. So that's the way that happens. You see, the law of the Spirit of life in Christ Jesus is given at conversion. That's when that law comes into operation. When you come to the Lord Jesus Christ and you give Him your heart, then the law of the Spirit of life that's in Christ Jesus begins to work. Begins to operate in your life. It is stronger than the other. This is what it says. But now we have been delivered from the law. We have been delivered from the law of sin and death.

0: having died to what we were held by. I've taken the old man of sin. I have crucified him. I have come to the Lord. And now the law of the Spirit of life that's in Christ Jesus is working in my life, so that we should not, so that we should serve in the newness of the letter, excuse me, in the newness of the Spirit and not in the oldness of the letter. You see, that's where all that happens. Now, I'm talking about how to live a victorious Christian life. The first thing I'm going to tell you is you come to Christ. And then after you have come to Christ, you're going to have to take the old man of sin and you're going to have to crucify him. If you don't crucify the old man of sin, you're never going to get any victory. When I crucify the old man of sin, now the Spirit of life that's in Christ Jesus begins to work in my life. And when it starts working in my life, then it says, having been set free from sin, we become servants of righteousness. Sets me free. Knowing this, that the old man was crucified with him, took the old man of sin, crucified him with Jesus Christ, that the body of sin might be done away with, that we should no longer serve sin. For he who has died has been freed from sin. Now listen carefully. Now if we die with Christ, we believe that we shall live with him. See, if I die with him, I'm going to live with him also. Okay. When you crucify the old man of sin, and the law of the Spirit of life that's in Christ Jesus comes into your life, you know what's going to happen? The Bible says that you will produce fruit. I run onto a lot of Christians that are over here, they're still in the old man of sin, they have never crucified the old man of sin, and they wonder why their lives are so ineffective and why it doesn't produce any fruit. Let me tell you, producing fruit is something that comes natural. You don't work at that. It produces fruit automatic. And when the law of the Spirit of life that's in Christ Jesus begins to work in your life, you will produce fruit. Listen. Therefore, my brethren, you also have become dead to the law by the body of Christ, that you may be married to another. You understand what that's saying? I was married to the law of sin and death, but I crucified the old man of sin that I might be married to another, the law of the Spirit of life that's in Christ Jesus. That's what he's saying. Even to him who has been raised from the dead, that we should bear fruit to God. But now, having been set free from sin and having become servants to God, you have your fruit in holiness and the end, everlasting life. That's the way that happens. That's the way it takes place. Okay. You see, I need to be free. And as I come and the old man is crucified, it says that I have been set free. But you were once darkness. But now you are light in the Lord. Walk as children of light. For the fruit of the Spirit is all goodness, righteousness, and truth. You see, when I come to the Lord, I crucify the old man of sin. The law of the Spirit of life that's in Christ Jesus begins to work in my life. I will begin to produce fruit. That's a natural thing. I'm talking about how to live a victorious Christian life. It's what we're talking about. All right, someone may say, well, that's fine, but how do you produce more fruit? I'd literally like to produce more fruit than I'm producing. How can I have more fruit? Well, let's see, the Bible will tell you how. Not by works of righteousness, which we've done. Now, you don't. I run on people say, well, I'll tell you what, I'm going to have to work harder. I'm going to have to do more, and I'll produce more fruit. No, not by works of righteousness which we have done, but according to his mercy, he saved us by the washing of regeneration and the renewing of the what? Now listen carefully. He's telling you how to produce more fruit. You produce more fruit, you see, simply by having more of the Holy Spirit. That's the way you produce more fruit. He who believes in me, as the scripture said, out of his heart will flow rivers of living water. Do you know what he's talking about? Huh? Now, I preached just this morning on how to receive the baptism of what? The Holy Spirit. It says that out of that person will flow rivers of living water. Listen to what he's talking about. But this he spoke concerning the what? The Spirit, whom those who believe in him would receive, for the Spirit was not yet given because Jesus was not yet glorified. It says that out of you will flow rivers of living water, and he's referring to the Holy Spirit. And if you want to produce more fruit, the way you produce more fruit is by having more of the Holy Spirit in your life. That's the way it comes. It's the way it happens. But I know that there are people that are saying, well, that's fine, Brother Cox. But how do you have more of the Holy Spirit? I'd like to produce more fruit. And I can produce more fruit by having more of the Holy Spirit. But how can I have more of the Holy Spirit? Okay. That the blessing of Abraham might come upon the Gentiles in Christ Jesus, that we might receive the promise of the Spirit through what? You want to have more of the Holy Spirit, you know how you get it? Faith. That's the way you receive more of the Holy Spirit, is by faith. In fact, you'll find that it ties the Holy Spirit and faith together over and over in the Scripture. Listen, as it talks about some of the men, the deacons in the Bible, it says, and the saying pleased the whole multitude, and they chose Stephen, a man full of faith and the what? See, they go together. So if you want to have more of the Holy Spirit, you get more of the Holy Spirit by having more faith. Now, I know what some of you are saying. Some of you are saying, Brother Cox, my faith's pretty weak. I don't have much faith. Well, I'm going to tell you how to have faith. Because this is what it says. So then, faith comes by hearing, and hearing by the Word of God. You see, dear friend, if I'll get into the book, and if I'll read the book, I spend time in God's Word, I'll have more faith, and with more faith, I'll have more of the Holy Spirit, and with more of the Holy Spirit, I'll produce more fruit. I'm telling you how to live a victorious Christian life. That's the way it comes. You can't go through life and not spend any time with this, dear friend. You've got to get into the book. You've got to open up your heart. You've got to look at it. And I can tell you, it'll make all the difference in the world in your life. Change your whole life. You talk about blessings. You talk about joy. You talk about peace. You talk about love. That comes with this. If your life's not happy, then come to the Lord. Turn your life over to him. He'll make all the difference in the world in it. But this is the way you live a Christian life. Now, this thing of faith, we ought to talk about faith just for a moment, because faith involves certain things. You need to understand it. For by grace you have been saved through what? Faith. And that not of yourselves, it is the gift of God. You see, faith is a gift. And God tells me that if I will spend time in God's Word, he'll give me faith. My faith will grow. It'll become stronger and stronger. There's certain things about faith you need to understand. First, you see, faith has to do with your attitude. A lot of people don't have very much faith because they don't have the right attitude. If you're going to have faith, your attitude's going to have to be right. It says, and having been set free from sin, we became servants of... You see, Faith will only operate in a surrendered attitude. I've got to take the old man of sin, I've got to crucify him, and I have to turn my life over to the Lord. I can tell you right now, if you think the Lord is going to accept the old man of sin, if you think he's going to accept your pride, if you think he's going to accept your jealousy, if you think he's going to accept your egotism, he's not. He won't accept that. That's the old man of sin. And you want to see what it says about it? This is what happens. And whoever falls on this stone will be what? I can tell you right now, until you have fallen on the rock, Jesus Christ, and been broken, it won't work. I find people that come to the Lord, but they don't want to fall on the rock. They don't want to be broken. Won't work. And if you don't come and your old man of sin is not crucified, if you're not there, and if you don't understand the struggle, and if you don't understand what's going on in your soul, and the old man of sin is taken and killed, broken, then you haven't understood conversion yet. Now, if you don't want to do that, then that text tells you what happens. Because it says, but on whomever it falls, it will grind him to powder. If you don't fall on that rock and are broken, I can tell you at the coming of the Lord, that rock's going to fall on you. My attitude must be one of surrender. That it must be. Secondly, faith not only affects the attitude, but it also affects the will. I have to make a decision. I have to say, yes, this is what I'm going to do. Like the prodigal son out there feeding the pigs. And he made a decision. He said, I will what? Arise and go to my father, and I'll say to him, Father, I've sinned against heaven and before you. He made a decision. He said, I will. God is not going to take you contrary to your will. He's not going to do that. It's a decision you have to make. You have to say, yes, this is what I'm going to do. And if you do that, then he will gladly accept you. And thirdly, faith also affects the affections. It has to do with my affections. If your affections are not involved in faith, then faith really isn't there. Listen, Paul talks about it. Brethren, my heart's desire and prayer to God for Israel is that they may be saved. Paul said, I'd really like for my people to be saved. I want them to be. For I bear them witness that they have a zeal for God, but not according to what? Knowledge. He said, oh, they've got a zeal, but it's not according to knowledge. Listen, he finishes up. For they, being ignorant of God's righteousness and seeking to establish their own righteousness, have not submitted to the righteousness of God. You see, I've got to see clearly that my righteousness is as filthy rags. Nothing good in me. Even all my best motives is tainted. I have to understand that I desperately, so desperately need the righteousness of Jesus Christ. When I understand that, and I understand that he paid my debt, I understand that he lived a perfect life for me, I understand that he has accomplished everything that's necessary for me to have eternal life, then I can come to him. And you better believe my affections are very much tied up in Jesus Christ. Makes all the difference in the world. Dear friend, until you know that, only then are you free. That is freedom. That's what makes a person free. We have had slavery here in this country. And in the South, on a plantation, was a slave. His name was John. John was a great big, stalwart, huge man. John was so big and so strong that he could do the work of 10 men. And the plantation owner worked him like 10 men. Every day, from sunup to dark, he worked John. John had done it for years until John was full of it up to here. And one day John decided he wasn't going to work anymore. That was it. Decided wasn't going to work anymore. And that morning when all the slaves went out to the field to work, John didn't go. And that evening when the plantation owner came in, he went out to John's cabin. "Are you sick, John?" And John said, "No, I'm not sick." He said, "Why didn't you go to work?" John said, "I'm not working anymore." And the plantation owner said, "You're what?" And he said, "I'm not working anymore." And he said, "John, let me tell you something. When the sun comes up in the morning, you better be out there in the field. If you aren't, I'll beat you to death." The next morning, John didn't go. And when they came in that evening, the plantation owner took some of the other slaves and they went over to John's cabin. And he said, "John, I told you to be at work this morning." And John said, "I know." He said, "Why didn't you go to work?" He said, "Because I'm not working anymore." And the plantation owner had those other slaves tie him up. Tied him up to a post. And he took a horse whip. Peeled the shirt off his back. And he beat John and beat John and beat John across the back until his whole back was bloody. And he said, "Now I'm telling you, if you don't go to work in the morning, I'll beat you to death." But the next morning, John didn't go to work. And that evening when plantation owner came in, again, they strung him up. And again, he took a whip. It lashed him back and forth across the back until finally John fell unconscious. And the plantation owner went in the house. And after an hour or so, he came back out. He told John when he gained consciousness, "I'm telling you, if you don't go to work in the morning, tomorrow's your last day of life." But the next morning, John didn't go to work. And that evening when he came in, plantation owner, he took those men out there and they tied him up again. And he beat on him and beat on him and beat on him. Till he was unconscious, laying there. Didn't look like he had any life in him. The plantation owner went in the house. Said, "I'm going to beat the man to death. If I do, what I gain? What I don't gain if I kill him? I'll just let his wounds heal. I'll let his back heal. And when he's all healed up, I'll take him down to the auction and auction him off. At least I'll get some money out of him." And so he let John's wounds all heal. And after he was well and strong again, tied him up and took him down to the auction. Put him up on the auction block, stripped him to the waist. There John stood, great, big, huge biceps bulging. And they began to bid for John. Man over here bid, then another man, then another man, and the price continued to go up until finally it reached the place where slaves like John normally sold for. And then all of a sudden somebody over there bid again, and then another person, and John began to get excited, and somebody bid over there, and he said, "The reason he's selling me is because I won't work." And then a man over there bid and he said, "You're crazy! I won't work!" And then another one bid and he said, "I'm telling you, I won't work!" And the bid went up and up until finally a man bought him. took John and put him in his wagon, took him out to the plantation, took him out of the wagon and untied his hands and his feet, and he said, "John, you're free." He said, "I've just bought your freedom. You can go. You're a free man. Just make your way. You're no longer a slave." The plantation owner turned and walked in the house, and John stood there by the wagon and said, "Free? Free?" And after a little bit, the plantation owner came out and he said, "John, I'm sorry." He said, "I should have understood." He said, "You need something to show that your freedom's been purchased. Here, I've written it out on paper. I've signed it. You're a free man." And he gave it to John. He said, "Now go, you're free." And John stood there and said, "Free? What does he mean, free? Where am I going to go?" After a bit, the plantation owner came out and said, "John, it's getting dark. There's a cabin over there. There's a bed, there's food. You can spend the night there, and in the morning you can go on your way." John went over and spent the night in the cabin. The next morning when he got up and went out, the plantation owner met him and said, "It's a new day, John. You're a free man, you can go." And John said, "Free? Where am I going to go? Who's going to believe me? What am I going to do?" He said, "You're the only one that's ever done anything for me. You're the only one that's ever cared about me. I don't want to go anywhere. I want to stay here. I want to work for you." Oh, dear friends, that's what it's all about with Jesus Christ. He's the one that loves us. He's the one that's done something for us. Nobody else. He's the one that died for you. He's the one that's willing to set you free. Only in Christ, nobody else. That's the way that you and I receive freedom. We're in bondage. Jesus Christ has set you free, made you free in Him. Oh Lord, may we just reach out, take hold of your hand and walk in the good way. Follow thy commandments. Walk with thee all the way into the kingdom. We thank thee for hearing, for blessing. We ask all this in the name of our Lord and Savior Jesus Christ. Amen.
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4: He lived in the last half of the 19th century. He was a strong believer in the Creator God, and that made him very unpopular in some circles. As he pursued his scientific studies in Paris, he became a thorn in the side of his contemporaries, the followers of Charles Darwin. They argued that life arose spontaneously long ago from non-living material, but Louis Pasteur believed that life was created by God. He decided to apply his scientific expertise to Darwin's claims. His careful experiments conducted 150 years ago showed that life could only come from pre-existing life. He effectively put out of business the claim that life could arise from non-living chemicals. His research also showed that fermentation was caused by tiny yeast cells. This led him on to discover that many diseases were caused by living organisms too small to see. As a result of his scientific work disproving important evolutionary claims, Louis Pasteur developed vaccines to combat diseases like rabies, diphtheria, and anthrax. Today, millions of people enjoy better health and safer food because Pasteur sought to show that true science does not disprove the Bible. We can thank God that Pasteur did not sit back and quietly accept atheistic, materialistic claims of his day. He once commented that the more he learned in science, the simpler his faith in the plain words of Holy Scripture became.
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6: This is Max McLean. What did Jesus say the kingdom of God would be like? Listen to the Bible from Mark 4. This is what the kingdom of God is like. A man scatters seed on the ground. Night and day, whether he sleeps or gets up, the seed sprouts and grows, though he does not know how. All by itself, the soil produces grain. First the stalk, then the head, then the full kernel in the head. As soon as the grain is ripe, he puts the sickle to it, because the harvest has come. Again he said, "What shall we say the kingdom of God is like? Or what parable shall we use to describe it? It is like a mustard seed, which is the smallest seed you plant in the ground. Yet when planted, it grows and becomes the largest of all garden plants, with such big branches that the birds of the air can perch in its shade." With many similar parables, Jesus spoke the word to them as much as they could understand. He did not say anything to them without using a parable. But when he was alone with his own disciples, he explained everything. That day when evening came, he said to his disciples, "Let us go over to the other side." Leaving the crowd behind, they took him along just as he was in the boat. There were also other boats with him. A furious squall came up and the waves broke over the boat so that it was nearly swamped. Jesus was in the stern, sleeping on a cushion. The disciples woke him and said to him, "Teacher, don't you care if we drown?" He got up, rebuked the wind, and said to the waves, "Quiet, be still." Then the wind died down, and it was completely calm. He said to his disciples, "Why are you so afraid? Do you still have no faith?" They were terrified and asked each other, "Who is this? Even the wind and the waves obey him." From Mark 4. Listen to the Bible. It's great for the soul.
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8: We're going to look at Genesis chapter 2 today, and I'll start reading in verse 2. The Bible says, "And on the seventh day God ended his work which he had done, and he rested on the seventh day from all his work which he had done. Then God blessed the seventh day and sanctified it, because in it he rested from all his work which God had created and made." One of the worst things about international travel, at least for me, is all the sleep I miss when I'm going to and from my destination. Now, I know some people can sleep on an airplane or in an airport, but I'm more like the vast majority of people who can't do that. So if a trip lasts a day or two, I'm practically useless when I get to the destination because of all the sleep I missed. And if you add to that the jet lag, suddenly I'm not even sleeping when I get to the destination either. So maybe you can imagine my delight when I read that the San Francisco airport is considering building an area inside the airport where you can actually rent a bed and take a nap. Now, frankly, I don't know why more North American airports haven't caught on to this idea, that travelers might be willing to pay for something to sleep on other than one of those horrible chairs they put at the gate. In some of the world's airports, they do have this figured out, and there are places you can stretch out for a few hours and catch up on your sleep. And for the exhausted traveler, it's got to be one of the most welcome sights in the world, a bed in an airport. You know, since the introduction of sin into our world, life itself has become more than just a little exhausting. We're living a less than ideal existence because of our rebellion against God, and it's taking a toll on us. We're often tired, frustrated, disappointed, or disillusioned with life. Time moves so fast that we feel like we're being pushed from one exhausting event to the next without any chance to catch our breath. And then you discover that God never meant for us to work 24/7, 365 days a year. He built this world with a napping space, a sanctuary in time where you can put aside all the frustrations and problems of life and just take a break. When you discover it, when you see the incredible, merciful gift that God has given us in the Sabbath, it brings such relief and joy that it's kind of like suddenly discovering a quiet bed in the middle of a busy airport. After years of neglect, millions of people all over the world are rediscovering the joys of the Sabbath, a day where you get to recharge your batteries and just rest in the presence of God Himself. So why not take a look at your calendar this week and study it carefully? You're going to find this resting spot at the end of the week. And if you take advantage of it, you're going to discover it's just a better way to live.

0: This is Pete Briscoe with Timely Truths. I read a true story of a millionaire and his wife who gave up their million-dollar-plus home for a much simpler life. The couple explained, you know, the money we save on a simpler lifestyle we can give away to the poor and to missions. Actually, the Apostle Paul came up with this principle centuries ago. He said in 1 Timothy 6:17, command those who are rich in this present world not to be arrogant or to put their hope in wealth, but to put their hope in God, who richly provides us with everything for our enjoyment. The life God longs for us to live is found in realizing that we have enough and sharing generously with those who don't. I've got a way to go on this. How about you? This is Pete Briscoe.
1: Hi, this is Dan Seaborn, and I welcome you today to Family Moments from Winning at Home. One of the things I love about the life of Christ is he lived in the real world. You know, I want to be known as a Christian guy who loves the Lord and loves families and lives in the real world. I mean, no faking here. This is real stuff and real life issues. It's like when Jesus in John chapter 4 was talking to the Samaritan woman and, you know, he said to her, you know, where's your husband? And she said, I don't have a husband. He said, in fact, you're telling the truth. You have four husbands and you've left them and now you're living with your fifth. You know what he was saying there? I understand your life. I understand the real world you're in. And hey, we can sometimes relate to exactly what Christ said there. We're dealing and talking with people in our family, in our own home sometimes, who are dealing with that kind of tough issue. And I love the fact that Christ didn't go jumping on the judgmental thing. He said, listen, I've got something for you. I've got some living water that can make a difference. I love that about Christ. I want to live in the real world. I want my family to live in the real world. We can understand and relate to issues because we've been there too. We don't always work things out perfectly. We don't always say the right phrases. We don't always do the right things. We sometimes disobey. Yep, that's what we're like in our home. And if you can relate and identify, God bless you as you try to be more like Christ, because that's all we're supposed to do. Not be perfect, but seek to be more like Him every day in the real world. And we want to give you more tips and advice on how to grow in your family life. 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
3: Exodus chapter 20, verse 17 says, you shall not covet your neighbor's house or his wife or anything that belongs to your neighbor. This is commandment number 10 of the Big Ten, which God wrote with His own finger on two tables of stone. One of the many online dictionaries available to us defines covet as to wish, long, or crave for something, especially the property of another person. The Ten Commandments deal with many different areas in our lives. It deals with things, time, parents, spouses, our words. But the Tenth Commandment really goes really deep, and it goes beyond behavior, and it deals with a sinful, selfish desire. In our family, we have morning and evening worship with the kids, my wife and I, and Seth and Abby. And one of the songs that we often sing is based on Hebrews chapter 13, verse 5 in the New Testament. And the words go, be content with what you have. Be content with what you have. And then the second part of the verse says, for the Lord has said, I will never leave you or forsake you. And the reality is the only way that we can overcome a selfish desire to covet the things of this world is if we are content with what we have because we have God in our lives. If God is inside of us and if our hope is in Him, then we have a bright tomorrow, we have a beautiful future ahead of us, and we don't need to covet the things of this world. And really, the only way that our hearts cannot covet is if our hearts have been changed through the grace and the love of Jesus Christ. He's offering us something better than this world, and He is calling us to keep His commandments today. Commandment number 10 says, you shall not covet. This commandment, definitely, no doubt, is God's voice for you today.
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8: Now a look at your afternoon weather on Vacaville Fairfield Christian Talk Radio. Sunny today with a high near 90 and lows around 57. Sunny tomorrow with a high of 91 and lows around 57. For your Tuesday, sunny with a high near 96 and lows around 59. And for Wednesday, sunny with a high near 94 and lows around 58. That's your afternoon weather on Vacaville Fairfield Christian Talk Radio.
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2: Hello, friends. Would you like to hear an amazing fact? We've all heard about various kinds of plagues throughout history. The Black Death or bubonic plague, smallpox, and the Spanish flu. But have you ever heard about the Dancing Plague? The Dancing Plague of 1518 was an event in which hundreds of citizens of Strasbourg, a city by the border of France and Germany, danced uncontrollably and apparently unwillingly for days on end. The outbreak began in July 1518 when a woman called Frau Trophia stepped from her home and began to dance fervently and uncontrollably in the street. Within a week, more than 30 other people were affected. This number eventually grew to 400. People overcome by the dancing plague would suddenly start stomping their feet, twitching and flaying their limbs. Oblivious to the world around them, they'd keep dancing until they collapsed from exhaustion. Many suffered from heart attacks or strokes and died. It seems there was nothing the city fathers could do to stop the compulsion. The mania lasted for about 2 months before ending as mysteriously as it began. Today, nobody's exactly sure what caused the phenomenon, but experts believe the most likely explanation was ergot. Ergot is a fungus that grows on rye or wheat. Poisoning from this mold can cause muscle spasms, fever, and hallucinations, and the victims might appear dazed and manic. By the way, the chemical in ergot mold is similar to lysergic acid diethylamide, better known as LSD. Evidently, when people of Strasbourg finished consuming the batch of bad grain, the plague soon ended. It's surprising, Pastor Ross, how much what we eat can affect our behavior.
3: That's right, and affects the mind and the way we behave and think. And it's quite a test, quite a story that. I mean, you think of plagues and, you know, people get sick and, you know, they die from whatever disease. Here, the people just start all this energy and they start jumping around and dancing. And you mentioned that some people died from a heart attack as a result of this.
2: They just, their hearts, I think the lady that began dancing was in her 20s. She'd collapse at the end of the day and then she'd wake up the next day and start dancing again. And not only what you eat physically can affect your behavior, but certainly what you eat spiritually can affect your behavior. By the way, you're from Africa. They have something there called sleeping sickness.
3: That's right.
2: Where people get, if they get bit by
3: I'm not exactly sure whether it's bacteria or virus or something, but yeah, people just, if they sit still for too long, they just fall asleep.
2: Yeah. So, yeah, these outside influences can have a difference, and what we eat, what we consume spiritually can affect our behavior. And there's a Bible verse in Isaiah chapter 55. It says, this is verse 2. Why do you spend your money for that which is not bread, and your wages for what does not satisfy? Listen carefully to me and eat what is good, and let your soul delight itself in abundance. We need to make sure that we're eating good spiritual food if we want to have the right spiritual behavior.
3: And you know, Jesus said something similar when he said, it is written, man shall not live by bread alone, but by every word that proceeds out of the mouth of God. That is Matthew chapter 4, verse 4. So if we're going to grow spiritually, we have to feed upon that living bread, which is the Word of God.
2: Yeah. And, you know, what we eat, they say you are what you eat. It's true physically. You know, everything in our bodies is sort of replaced by what we eat over, I think, takes several months for your cells to sort of replace. And you become what you consume. Well, that is true of your spiritual life. And if we're feeding on the diet of the world and the worldly entertainment, it's hard to resist temptation when you have your values being shaped and fashioned by the wrong kind of spiritual food. So the right kind of food would, well, begin with the Word of God.
3: That's right. And our free offer for today talks about the Word of God, talks about the Bible. It's called The Ultimate Resource. This is our free gift to anyone who will call and asks. It's easy. 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It's called The Ultimate Resource, a book written by Pastor Doug, and it's about the Bible, how you can study the Bible, the trustworthiness of Scripture. You'll be blessed by reading it. So call. We'll be happy to send it to you. If you're outside of North America, let me add, you can also read the book, even though you can call. Just go to the website, amazingfacts.org. Click on the link that says library, and you'll be able to read the book right there online. Well, Pastor Doug, before we go to the phone lines, we always like to start with prayer. Mm-hmm. So let's do that now. Dear Father, we thank you once again that we have this opportunity to study your word. We ask your blessing upon those who are listening, wherever they might be. Father, your word is life, as we were just talking about, the spiritual life that comes from your word. And so strengthen us and feed us on the scriptures tonight, for we ask this in Jesus' name. Amen. Mm-hmm. Well, our first caller is Shelby, listening in Arkansas. Shelby, welcome to Bible Answers Live.
4: Good evening. How are you guys doing?
2: Doing good. Thanks so much for calling.
4: Pastor Doug, I'm looking here in Genesis chapter 9, verse 3. Mm-hmm. It says, every moving thing that lives shall be food for you. And before I get on this, I would like you to shed some light on that, but I just want to note really fast. I just find it very interesting that if you flip over to Genesis chapter 7, verse 2, and of course we see that perfect number here, 7, it says, you shall take with you 7 each of every clean animal, a male and his female, but then you shall take 2 of each of the unclean animals. Now, I just want to note really fast before you do this, this is long before, this is post-flood here of Noah in chapter 9. So this is long before the dietary laws are passed down to the children of Israel in Leviticus chapter 11.
2: Yeah, well, first of all, God makes a distinction between the clean and the unclean, as you mentioned. The clean animals are taken on the ark in sevens. The unclean animals are taken by two. And if you think about it, if people were allowed to eat the unclean animals, they would have been extinct very quickly. The clean animals were the thing that was not only allowed for consumption, and don't forget, the one who writes Genesis, Moses, is the same one who writes Deuteronomy and the Leviticus, where he said, you shall not eat any detestable thing. So when he said, everything that moves will be food for you, it meant among the fish there were clean foods, among the birds there were clean foods, among the mammals there were clean foods, but he had already identified which were to be eaten. So it was never God's will for people to eat skunks and cockroaches and vultures. And I mean, they're obviously animals that are creatures of carrion. And that's why he said these are detestable. And he specifies that because all the vegetation had been destroyed during the flood, they were permitted to eat the clean animals. So, yeah, it was never God's will for them to eat everything. When he makes that statement there in Genesis 9, he's talking about the clean animals that had been identified earlier.
3: You know, it's also interesting, Pastor Doug, that you have mention of clean and unclean animals, not only here, but in order to have the sacrificial system, which was implemented right after the fall with Adam and Eve, there needed to be a distinction of animals, because not all animals were acceptable as sacrifice, only the clean animals. So Adam, right from Adam onwards, there was a distinction made between that which was clean and that which was unclean. And this was just rearticulated once again, just after the flood, when there was no vegetation for them to eat.
2: Mm-hmm. Absolutely.
3: We do have a study guide talking about God's free health plan. It talks about the biblical principles of living a long, healthy life. We'll be happy to send it to anyone who calls and asks. The number is 800-835-6747. Ask for it by name. It's called God's Free Health Plan. If you have your cell phone, you can dial #250, say Bible Answers Live, and then ask for that study guide, God's Free Health Plan. We got Brittany listening in California. Brittany, welcome to Bible Answers Live.
5: Yeah, my question is, what style of music is considered appropriate for the Christian in today's world?
2: All right, well, the principles for Christian music have always been the same. That doesn't change. I mean, culture changes and some styles change, but the principles wouldn't change. It's like the principles for clothing, the styles of clothing, colors of clothing, that may change, but the principles of cleanliness, modesty, so forth, that doesn't change. Music is probably one of the most difficult questions to specify. It's like we had a question before about clean and unclean foods. Well, God gives some guidelines. He says, you know, birds had to be foraging birds. The fish needed fins and scales. Mammals needed cloven hoof, chew the cud. So what are the guidelines now for music? Well, that's a little more, what do you say, a little more subjective. But here's the principles. The words need to be words of truth that glorify God. They need to be positive, good words. Is this something that God can bless in the words, the message? Then there's music that is for different occasions. No matter where you go in the world, lullabies are usually the mother's singing to a baby. It's going to be sweet. It's going to be soft. It's going to be rhythmic so that the baby will go to sleep. War music or marching music is going to be different. It's the kind of thing that you would play. It's a little louder, a little more, you know, to get the soldiers to march. And there are several battle songs and victory songs in the Psalms. So usually, matter of fact, the last, I think, four or five Psalms are talking about shout to the Lord, make a loud noise. And they're like victory songs. When the women came out to meet David and Saul, when they came out with Miriam, the music they led was a celebration of victory. That's a different kind of music. Jephthah's daughter came out singing that kind of song. And then there's romantic music. That there's a place. You get the Song of Solomon, and there's a place for that. But Christian music, you know, it's the kind of thing that's going to be exalting God. It doesn't need to be, people think that to praise God, the louder it is, the more praiseworthy it is, and that's just not true. Christian music is going to be inspirational. You have to ask yourself, is this something that Jesus would listen to? Could you picture Jesus singing this? And a Christian is a follower of Christ. A lot of the music of the world, it just sounds like pagan pandemonium. Mm. It's confusion and chaos. It's like the Babylonian music.
3: And that's a good point, Pastor David. You mentioned there are certain types of music that are used that go back way in primitive cultures in witchcraft and demonic worship, and even in voodoo-type ceremonies with this very heavy beat that just keeps going, this rhythmic beat, kind of works people up into a frenzy.
2: Yeah.
3: That style of music shouldn't have any part to do with Christian music because of where it comes from, what it's used for. It's not drawing you closer to God, but it's almost putting people in a trance, like a type of hypnosis. And I think Christians need to avoid that, stay away from that.
2: Yeah, and then the other thing is you look at how people dance to certain kinds of music, the kind of dance they would do at a Hebrew wedding where the men are dancing. Usually they just dance with the men, and then women dance with the women. It's very different from the music where men and women are dancing together. It's extremely sexually suggestive. And that ought to tell you something right there. I've seen churches before where they're playing music that would normally be in a nightclub. They throw in a few Christian words, and they call it Christian music. But when I was in the world, it was nightclub music. So, yeah, it's hard to know where to draw that line. But, you know, I have a book, and I think it's small enough we can offer it to those that are interested. It's called The Christian in Music.
3: That's right. Sounds like a great book dealing with the subject. Call and ask. The number is 800-835-6747. You can ask for the book. It's called The Christian in Music. Or dial #250 and ask for it by name, The Music and the Christian. All right, next caller that we have is Jackson in Alabama. Jackson, welcome to Bible Answers Live.
6: Amen. In 1 Corinthians chapter 15, it talks about once Jesus has all things under his feet, that he'll give everything back to the Father. And the Bible says that Jesus is God. So I was just wondering, how does him giving the authority back to the Father relate to his deity?
2: Jesus being God does not mean that there's not an attitude of submission between the members of the deity. When Christ comes into the world, he says, you know, all authority is given me by the Father. God, the Father, soul of the world, he gave his Son. And so you see the Father seems to be portrayed in the Bible, more so in the New Testament, as the ultimate authority, that there's like a voluntary submission, and yet there's equality. So God, the Father, Son, and Spirit are all-knowing, omnipresent, all-powerful, but that doesn't mean that you don't see that there's some submission on the part of the Son to the Father. The Father delegates all creation to the Son. All things that are made by the Son. And all judgment is given to the Son. The Father has given all judgment to the Son. So you see the Father all through the New Testament giving things to the Son, but that doesn't mean that Jesus is a lesser God. And so I know that sometimes it's hard for us to comprehend. A husband and wife are equal, of equal value. But the Bible says that the husband is to be the head,

0: So there's like there's a progress that happens in his redeeming the kingdom, because he created it, he dies for it, he redeems it, and that's, you know, his role is a little different than the Father's.
1: All right, thank you, Jackson. We got Larry in Arkansas. Larry, welcome to Bible Answers Live.
2: Yeah, Revelations 20, the angel that had the keys to the bottomless pit, and he incarcerates Satan for 1,000 years and replaces the seal. Mm-hmm. And then it says he received the nation no more for 1,000 years, but then he is released for a season. And I'm wondering why he would be released after being incarcerated for 1,000 years, and what would a little, for a little season mean?
0: All right, that's good. That's really an important question. So if finally we're in heaven, we've been raptured up, we're with the Lord in heaven, and we spend 1,000 years living and reigning with the Lord, Satan is bound, why would he let him out? Well, if you go back in the great controversy between Christ and the devil, Satan was the highest of the angels. In other words, he was just below Jesus in power. He was the highest of all created beings. And he rebelled and made terrible accusations against God. So now, you know, God's been merciful with humans in that he gives us a probation, a time to have a change of heart. After the devil has 1,000 years to look at this desolation he's caused in our world through his government, the Lord releases him to demonstrate that instead of repenting, it says Satan goes to gather all of the, it calls them Gog and Magog, the enemies of God's people, the wicked that are resurrected. He goes to gather them to battle against God. He hasn't changed. God is showing the unfallen angels in the universe that this once glorious angel is fallen and he has no redeemable qualities left. God has no alternative but to destroy him, cast him into the lake of fire. So it's not just for the benefit of humanity to see that the devil's not going to turn around. People that we see that are lost, God is showing, even after they've been resurrected in the judgment, they're still willing to listen to the devil instead of repent. So it's to demonstrate that God has no alternative. He's very patient.
1: And, you know, if you read on in the chapter, there's a lot that happens there. You have, as you mentioned, Pastor, like the righteous in heaven for 1,000 years. The wicked, they destroy to the brightness of Christ's coming. So the devil and his angels are bound to this dark, desolate world, otherwise known as the bottomless pit, symbolized here in Revelation chapter 20. And then at the end of the 1,000 years, the New Jerusalem comes down from heaven. That's Revelation 21. The devil then is released from his so-called prison because now the wicked are resurrected. So he has somebody to tempt. And it says he goes out and gathers together the nations. The golden city is there. The Bible says they encompass the golden city and they mount their attack. Of course, just before this, we have what we call the Great White Throne Judgment, where everyone has an opportunity to see the justice of God and that God is fit. But then the devil leads the wicked and they mount their attack upon the New Jerusalem. And that's where fire comes, devours them. And then God creates a new heavens and a new earth. So the phrase there, a little season, or the Bible doesn't tell us what that is. There's a lot that happens, though. It seems like it's going to be more than a couple of hours, or maybe even more than a couple of days. It might drag on for a while, but it's little in comparison to the rest of time of people living on the earth. So
0: yep.
1: We do have a study guide. It's called 1,000 Years of Peace, and it talks about this, and we'll be happy to send it to anyone who calls and asks. The number is 800-835-6747. Ask for the study guide, 1,000 Years of Peace. 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
3: Hey, Pastor Doug.
0: Hi, Jet. Thanks for calling. And your question tonight.
3: Does the Bible say that Jonah died in the belly of the whale and then rose again?
0: No, the Bible doesn't say he died in the belly of the whale. I'm sure he's dead now, but it tells us he was alive in the belly of the whale because he prays from the fish's belly. And there's nothing in the text that says that he dies. It is a symbol, you know, when you're 3 days and three nights in the darkness. It's kind of a symbol of like Jesus suffering and death and resurrection, what Jonah went through. Jesus said, no sign will be given but the sign of Jonah. But Jonah miraculously suffered.

0: somehow survived. And there's stories in history of a couple of people that have been swallowed by whales and lived. In fact, there's a YouTube of a kayaker that gets swallowed by a whale and gets spit out again when he's out up in Alaska there somewhere. Someone got that on camera. But he was only in the belly of the, he didn't go all the way to the belly. He was in the mouth of the whale for about 5 seconds. Anyway, thanks, Jet. Appreciate it. And we do have a book called The Sign of Jonah we'll send you that's got some of the history we just talked about.
1: The number to call for that is 800-835-6747. You can ask for the book. It's called The Sign of Jonah, or, as we mentioned, dial #250. Say Bible Answers Live and ask for the book by name. Next caller that we have is Glenn in Ohio. Glenn, welcome to Bible Answers Live.
2: Thank you very much for taking my call.
0: Yes.
2: You know, Yeshua led a life wonderfully, showing us the path to the redemption of Matthew 24:13. And the point that I'm addressing tonight is the born-again experience that he had. According to Peter in Colossians, it was by a resurrection. And it takes my question tonight, taking into consideration 1 John 5:18a. Where does it say in the Bible that one is born again at conversion?
0: All right, thank you. Well, the phrase born again is used twice in the Bible, once in John 3:3 and once in John 3:7. Peter alludes to it when he says in 1 Peter 1:23, having been born again, not of corruptible seed, but incorruptible through the word of God that lives and abides forever. The new birth, something like a physical birth, you have conception and there might be a period of gestation where the Holy Spirit's working on you. Very few people have a dramatic, instant born-again experience like Paul does on the road to Damascus, and that is in Acts chapter 8, I think. Is that right?
1: Let me look it up.
0: Yeah. And I think it's Acts chapter 9 is where you have the conversion of Paul. But his is very instant. And where Jesus is talking to Nicodemus, he says, you must be born again. He's talking about your heart needs to be changed. When God says, I'll put a new heart within you, that is conversion. And in the new covenant, God writes his law in our heart. Ezekiel talks about, I'll put a new heart in you. Moses talks about the circumcision of the heart. So when the heart is changed, that is synonymous with the new birth.
1: Yeah, the chapter you're thinking of, Acts chapter 9, you read from verse 1 all the way through verse 19, is the road to Damascus. And then also Paul repeats that testimony, his testimony in Acts 22.
0: That's right.
1: Verse 6 through 16. So that very powerful conversion that took place there.
0: But with most people, it's something that happens gradually. You're hearing the word is sprouting, something's happening, and finally you come to the conclusion, I'm going to make a surrender. So when you make that surrender, because your heart has been transformed, and you give everything to the Lord and trust in his sacrifice, repent of your sins, that's a new birth, and there should be a change in direction. That's what conversion means. You're doing a U-turn.
1: All right, next caller that we have is Charles in California. Charles, welcome to Bible Answers Live. You're on the air.
3: God bless you both. Two-part question. Do you know about what year, how long ago the Bible was written? And also, can we prove the accuracy of the Bible and prove that Christianity is the true religion of God?
0: All right, thank you. Well, I obviously think there's proof because I'm hanging my life on that, and I used to be an atheist, and through reading the Bible, I believe the evidence was so compelling. There's no ancient document that is better substantiated than the Bible. Now, when we say Bible, and you say, when was the Bible written? Keep in mind, the word Bible comes from the word biblios, which used to be the word for book or books, because the Bible is a collection of 66 books. And you've got 27 in the New Testament, 39 in the Old Testament. The Old Testament was written over a period of 1,500 years. Well, the whole Bible, over 1,500 years. The Old Testament was written starting with Moses about 1,400 B.C. and up until about 400 B.C., where the last book written by Malachi. The New Testament didn't start really being written. The life of Christ, I think they say about 40 A.D., Mark wrote his gospel. And then the other New Testament writers between 40 AD and 100, the book of Revelation, 100 AD was the last book. as far as its accuracy, the accuracy of the Old Testament, I think, has been proved beyond question with the discovery of the Dead Sea Scrolls that contained copies of the Old Testament that predated Jesus. And they have been carefully scrutinized. It had parts of every book in the Bible except the book of Esther. And it probably was out there somewhere, but they never found it. And when they compared those texts 2,000 years old with modern versions, they're like 98% identical. Any difference was just very minor. You'd appreciate a book we've got that we're offering tonight, The Ultimate Resource. We'd be happy to send you a free copy of that, Charles. Just go to the website and request that, and we'll send that to you. Friends, don't go away. We're taking a break, and we'll be back with more Bible questions.
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5: Growing up as a kid, my mother was on drugs and alcohol, lots of fighting in the home. My mom would be abused mentally, verbally, physically. Went from California to Oregon, spent some time in Oregon, and it was just the same cycle of drugs, alcohol, violence. My mom's boyfriend would go to jail at times. She would wait until he would, you know, get out of jail, and it was back to square one. The drugs and the alcohol escalated to a lot harder drugs, crystal meth, cocaine, and lots of alcohol. So I started using the alcohol to as a medication. It was like the misery and the fear that I had. I wanted to drown all that misery. At times I would just grab, you know, a bottle of beer and go out into the desert and just drink until sometimes I'd just pass out in the desert somewhere and wake up the next morning and I just couldn't find rest. My stepdad had got me a motorcycle, and so I started riding motorcycles. I'd drink a lot of beer, get on the motorcycle, ride into the desert, do donuts, and just ride on private property. People would chase me off, and I was just stirring up dust and rocks and just causing chaos. And the adrenaline rush that I had was so exciting, and the feeling of it was so intense that I loved it, and I forgot about all my problems, you know, at the moment. And I thought that material things would make me feel so good, you know. And so I started working, started making money, had a responsibility, but as time went by, I had more money, so I would use my money that I made to buy drugs and alcohol. Got pulled over, drinking and driving, ended up going to jail for a couple days. I lost my job because I missed work for a few days. Lost my girlfriend, lost all the money that I had. So once again, I was empty, no money, no drugs, no alcohol, and that was a turning point in my life. At this time, I was living with my grandfather, and as I was flipping through the channels on the satellite system, I found amazing facts. Pastor Doug Batchelor was sharing his testimony about how he was living in a cave, and he struggled the same struggles of alcohol and drugs. And I continued to read the book, The Richest. It really impacted my life and really related to the things he was struggling with, and all of the events that took place in his life. And when I started reading the Bible, Philippians 4:13 says, I can do all things through Christ who strengthens me. And I recognized that I had no strength. I was weak, and I was wretched, and I needed help. So I just asked the Lord, I said, just help me, Lord. And the Holy Spirit convicted me, and I decided to be baptized and to give my life to Jesus Christ. A few years after the Lord took the temptation of drinking and doing drugs, He gave me a beautiful wife I met at church. Now I have a beautiful baby boy, 2-year-old baby boy. It's just exciting to see, you know, what God is doing in my life and my family. I met with some friends from my local church that I was attending, and they had told me Amazing Facts Center of Evangelism training seminar. The AFCO to Go program really inspired me and motivated me to tell young people about, you know, the same struggles that I was struggling with, to help these kids give your life to Jesus Christ, and there's nothing else that you could ask for. I'm Justin, and God used you to change my life.

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2: My name is John Ross, and we've got some folks who have sent us their email questions, and so we want to thank those who emailed us. 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BAL, that's Bible Answers Live, balquestions@amazingfacts.org. Pastor Doug, Sandry's asking, she obviously has read your book, and she says, how long was it from the time that you were baptized living in the cave until you quit smoking?
1: Okay, some people that have read my testimony, you've heard it online, that I was baptized a little too soon. I was living up in the mountains in a cave, and some Calvary Baptist gentlemen hiked by, and they asked if I was a Christian, and I said, I just accepted Jesus from reading the Bible. Someone left in the cave, and they said, oh, you got to get baptized. And I really didn't know what I was getting into. And so they baptized me. I'm still smoking, drinking, using drugs. But I didn't quit smoking, I don't think, for another probably two and a half years. And I was rebaptized in Northern California, and I've not smoked since. So you want to have these addictions behind you. But don't let my 2.5 years give you an excuse to wait. Today is the day, if you hear his voice.
2: All right. We have another person who emailed us. We have Lizlyn, who is asking, would you kindly explain Revelation 8, verse 1? What is the reason for a half an hour of silence in heaven?
1: Yeah, that's a great question. Well, you know, God is typically surrounded by angels that are giving him glory and singing. But when Christ comes, it says he's coming with all of the angels to redeem or to rescue, and during the second coming, so the saints are caught up to meet him in the air. That's probably because heaven's been emptied by everyone coming to save or for the resurrection, second coming of Christ. And it says about the space of half an hour. Now, if a day is a year in prophecy, and there are 360 days in a Jewish year, 15 days would be an hour. Half of 15 days would be, or half an hour would be about 7 days. So that's a nice Bible number. So we think that that's the 7-day period when Christ leaves heaven, comes to earth, rescues and raptures, and brings us back to the kingdom.
2: All right, final email question, Pastor Doug. Chris is asking, why did the demons demand to go into the pigs if the pigs are going to be killed right after they possess them?
1: Well, the devils are thinking they've outsmarted the Lord. The devil wanted to get the community to drive Jesus away, which worked. What happened is their plan backfired. When Jesus cast a legion, thousands of devils, out of this man, this one man, and the devil said, don't cast us into the abusos, into the nothingness, but cast us into this herd of pigs that was up on the hill. There's about 2,000 of them, the book of Matthew tells us. And Jesus said, go. The pigs went out of the man, or the demons went out of the man, went into this herd of pigs. The pigs went berserk, and they stampede off a cliff into the Sea of Galilee. Well, the people in the area, this was a financial, not only cause a toxic waste dump, but it was a financial disaster for them because they were raising them. This is a city, Decapolis. They're not all Jews in the area. And they were raising the pigs for food, you know, and that 2,000 pigs, that was just, they said, Jesus, please leave. It costs too much having you around. So Jesus left. But what ended up happening is this man who's converted, he went everywhere and told how Jesus saved him from demons. And those 2,000 pigs that drowned began to float all over a great big Jewish lake. And everybody in Israel heard about the miracle because of what happened with the pigs. So all three Gospels of Matthew, Mark, and Luke tell this story of the demoniac because probably they all knew about the toxic spill of pork chops floating in the Sea of Galilee. So Jesus turned the devil's plan back on them, and when Christ came back to that area, they were all ready to receive him.
2: Okay, we have Ellie listening in Kansas. Ellie, welcome to the program.
3: Yeah, just a quick question. When it says to be perfect, so in 1 Peter 1:16 says that be saint because I'm saint, and too much people have said that you have to be perfect. And also in the other verse that said that if you are not saint, you can't see God when he returns. Like, what does that mean?
1: Yeah, how perfect does a Christian need to be? First of all, I'll give you an answer, but make sure anybody that wants to know about this, the best book on that, Amazing Facts Carries, and we'll send it to you free. Is it possible to live without sinning? And it's an amazing book by Joe Cruz, and it has a really balanced approach. Now, everything depends on what do you mean by perfect. Some people think, well, perfect, they picture you've got this sterile stainless steel robot that is, you know, just walking through society, no temptation and no flaws. Is that what it's saying? Now, Jesus says in Matthew, be therefore perfect as your Father in heaven is perfect. The context of what he's talking about is loving your neighbor. He's talking about perfect love. If you read the same thing that Christ says in Luke, look at Luke 6:36. He says, therefore be merciful even as your Father in heaven. God wants us to have perfect mercy, patience, and love and forgiveness for others. Jesus said, if we don't love and forgive others, then God is not going to forgive us. And so with the Holy Spirit, we can really love people. We can forgive people. And God wants us to have that attitude. God is love. If we don't learn to love, then we can't be in the kingdom because everyone there is loving. Now, when you think about perfection, you know, whenever we have an anointing service, we read from James where he talks about praying and God will hear your prayers and believe, and don't think you have to be perfect to have your prayers heard. Look at how God answered the prayers of Elijah, who goes to heaven in a fiery chariot, so we know he's making it to heaven. He made it already. And he says, yet he was a man subject to the same weakness and temptations that we are. Now, he overcame. But Elijah got discouraged. Elijah had some ups and downs. He misunderstood God and ran from Jezebel. So God is telling us, don't get discouraged if you look in the mirror and you say, I don't know how God's going to save me. I'm so selfish. I've got all these problems. If you look at yourself, you're going to think, how can I be saved? If you look at Jesus, you'll think, how can I be lost? Because he is so good. He is so loving. He has done so much to save us. So what does it mean to be a perfect Christian? It means have the same kind of love and faith of walking with God like Enoch, believing and praying to God like Elijah, trusting in the Lord like David, and standing up for God like Daniel, Hananiah, Mishael, and Azariah. And you can do that. We can be like those people, and God's calling us to that. And don't get discouraged. God, keep in mind, friends, God is a better Savior than the devil is a tempter. Don't give the devil more credit to be able to make you be lost than you're going to give God credit to be able to save you. Otherwise, you've got a bigger devil than a Savior. So read that book. I'll tell you again, it's called Is It Possible to Live Without Sinning? You'll be encouraged by that.
2: 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And ask for the book. It's called Is It Possible to Live Without Sinning? 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And if you're outside of North America, just go to the website, amazingfacts.org. Pastor Dyke, I think you've got a Bible verse you want to add to that.
1: Yeah, well, I was thinking about this is such an important question because so many folks get discouraged. They think, oh, I'm never going to be good enough. The Apostle Paul, who wrote almost half of the New Testament, he said, I do not count myself to have apprehended, but I press on. But at the end of his life, he says, I have fought a good fight, and there's a crown of righteousness laid up for me. He knew he was saved. I know whom I believed in. I'm persuaded he's able to keep that which I've committed to him. But if you ask Paul during his life, do you think you're perfect? He says, I don't count myself to be perfect. So you're probably never going to feel like you're perfect, but don't lose faith that God can finish what he started in your life.
2: All right. Next caller that we have is Eric in Texas. Eric, welcome to Bible Answers Live.
4: Hi, Pastor Doug.
1: Hi, Eric. Thanks for calling.
4: I got a question. Does the Antichrist and the false prophet help Satan fight against God when he comes back?
1: Well, the Antichrist and the false prophet are in confederacy. It talks about the beast, the dragon, and the false prophet. They're all in confederacy together in opposing God. And so when Christ is seen coming, and there's a vision of his coming in Revelation, is it the 19, he comes riding on the white horse? And he's coming to execute judgment. And I think in Revelation 20, doesn't it say Satan, not only Satan, but the beast and the false prophet are all cast in the lake of fire.
2: That's right.
1: And so there you've got the great nemesis and your great hero pictured there.
2: Yeah, you have this counterfeit trinity that the Bible describes. You have the true trinity, the Father, Son, and Holy Spirit. Then you have the devil's trinity, the dragon, the beast, and the false prophet. And just as the Father, Son, and Holy Spirit are united in their work of saving mankind, the dragon, the beast, and the false prophet are united in their work of destroying mankind.
1: Deceiving.
2: Leading them into sin. Bringing about destruction. And so this coalition exists right at the very end. We do have a study guide that talks about who is the Antichrist. It's an important study. And it'll go into detail on this. The Bible warns us and says, don't worship the beast or his image. Don't receive his mark. So we need to understand what this Antichrist or beast power is. To receive it, call 800-835-6747. Again, that's 800-835-6747. And you can ask for the study guide. It's Who is the Antichrist? You can dial #250. And again, just ask for it. Who is the Antichrist? Marlene in California. Marlene, welcome to Bible Answers Live.
5: Hi, how are you guys? Hi, Pastor Doug. Hi, Gene.
1: Hello. Evening.
5: Hi. I wanted to ask a question. What does the Bible say about women being ordained ministers and preaching in the pulpit? Is there does God speak on that, or does he not?
1: Yeah, I think the Bible is pretty clear that God has called men to be the servant leaders in the family, and the church is an extension of the family. But you're asking two questions there, so I want to make sure that I bifurcate my answer. One is about women speaking in the church. You talked about them preaching or teaching in the pulpit. There's a thin line between preaching and teaching. Sometimes my preaching is teaching, and sometimes you get a little preachy, and it's different. The other you asked is about women being ordained as pastors. There's no example in the Bible of a woman baptizing or offering sacrifice. That was usually the men. The sons of Aaron were called to do that. Abraham did it. Jacob, Isaac, the patriarchs were the ones who led out in the priestly functions. And so in the New Testament, it says that an elder should be the husband of one wife. And so all through the Bible, of course, there's a reason Jesus chose 12 men to be pastors. And Jesus certainly went against the tide in many things that he did. He could have gone against that tradition and see if it was wrong, but he perpetuated it. And then when they replaced Judas, they said, choose from among you a man. And then when they were picking the deacons, it said, choose out from among you 7 men. And so consistently when people were ordained in a special sense, for positions of leadership, teaching positions, they were men. But when you have a man who's a pastor of a church, he will recognize gifts of ministry in women and invite them to teach or preach something God has shared, because you have examples of women. You have prophetess in the Bible where God gave them a message, and Deborah and Huldah and Hannah, I guess in a sense, she was a prophetess when she spoke there. There's several others that don't come to mind right now. But We have a free book we'll send you that's just got the scriptures on this, and you can draw your own conclusions. It's called Women in Ministry. And I think God has called all believers to ministry, to share their gifts in sharing the gospel. But there is a distinction in the roles of men and women. And I know that's not popular in our culture that is trying to erase any distinction between genders. But the Bible's pretty clear there are differences. There's a reason that God says a man should not put on a woman's clothing, neither should a woman put on a man's clothing. And that's Deuteronomy, I think, 18:22. All that do so are an abomination. God wants us to celebrate these differences, not to blur them. Thanks. I hope that helps a little bit, Marlene, with your question.
2: Again, the number is 800-835-6747. And ask for the book, Woman in Ministry. You can dial #250 on your smartphone, say Bible Answers Live, and then ask for the book that way. James in Tennessee. James, welcome to Bible Answers Live.
6: Yes, thank you all so much. I worry a lot about Jeremiah chapter 8, verse 8, because it seems like the prophets are here, like, I don't know if they're actually lying in the verse or what this verse actually means, because I was wondering also that the word Sabbath don't mean church, and how did we know, why wasn't going to church one of the Ten Commandments? Like, thou shalt go to church, or made the commandments a little bit longer. And it reminds me of, like, Jeremiah chapter 8, verse 8. Can you explain that verse and explain why I don't mention the church and the commandments?
1: Yeah. Well, in Jeremiah chapter 8, I think I've got the right verse here, verse 8. How can you say we are wise and the law of the Lord is with us? Look, the false pen of the scribes certainly works falsehood. The wise men are ashamed. They are dismayed and taken. Now, Jeremiah, it's interesting you would ask this. I just finished reading the entire book of Jeremiah in the last couple of weeks and was reading these passages. Jeremiah is telling the people of Israel as they're being surrounded by the Chaldeans or the Babylonians that you're saying, well, we've got the commandments, we've got the law with us, we've got the Ten Commandments in the Ark, God is with us, yet they were living wickedly. He said, don't say that you've got the law with you. That's not going to save you if you're not obeying it. So that's really what he's talking about in this passage. Just because you say, I've got a scribe with us, we've got the law with us, but the scribes are not teaching the truth. He's not talking about the writing of the Bible. He's talking about what their interpretations of it was, because the scriptures had been written by the prophets. Scribes basically were the ones who were dissecting the word. Jesus had problems with the scribes in his day too.
2: And then you mentioned also the Sabbath commandment. Sabbath commandment doesn't say, well, that's a day you have to go to church, but the Bible does speak about a holy convocation where people were to gather together and worship. And there's many examples that we have in the Old Testament, also in the New Testament, where people gather together to worship. And that is very appropriate to do on the Sabbath as well.
1: It was a holy assembly. And so that was
2: part of it. Paul says, do not neglect the gathering yourselves together, speaking about church, especially as you see the day approaching, the day of the second coming of Christ.
1: And a Christian is a follower of Christ, and the Bible says Jesus, as his custom was, he went to the synagogue on the Sabbath day. So he gives us an example there.
2: Okay, next caller that we have is Frank in Oregon. Frank, welcome to Bible Answers Live.
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1: Hi.
7: Got a question for you. In Isaiah 2:4, it talks about what will happen when the Messiah comes, and it says, he shall judge between the nations and rebuke many people. They shall beat their swords into plowshares and their spears into pruning hooks. Nations shall not lift up sword against nation, neither shall they learn war anymore. Now, as I see it, the wars have continued and nations have fought, and none of that has come to pass. And I think that's why the Jewish people are rejecting that Christ was the Messiah. And how does that jive with what is currently preached in Christianity?
1: This is talking about the second coming of Jesus. There are two kinds of Old Testament messianic prophecies. Some are talking about Christ coming as a sacrifice. That's what you read in Isaiah chapter 53. He's bruised for our iniquities, and we're healed by his stripes. He suffered. He's a suffering servant. He opens not his mouth, and he goes to trial. And so this is the Jesus' first coming as a lamb. He comes a second time as a lion. The wicked are destroyed. He creates a new heaven and a new earth. Isaiah also talks about that, where the wolf lies down with the lamb. The lion and the ox, they get along together. They don't kill each other. And in this time of peace, weapons, the spears and swords that were used for fighting, they're not going to be used for farming. So, and they used to do that during the time of Solomon. They said, we got all these armaments. We're a time of peace. We need the iron for our farms. And they would change the use of the iron. And so this is a beautiful picture of what the world will be like during the second coming of Christ, the new heaven, the new earth. The Jews are applying it to the first coming. That's the mistake they're making.
2: And even at the time of Christ, there was some confusion about this because, yeah, they were looking for a conquering king. They didn't understand when Jesus said, the kingdom of God is within you. Mm-hmm. He said, my kingdom is not of this world. Otherwise, my disciples would fight for it. Right. My followers would fight for it. But the kingdoms are going to be his at the second coming. Mm-hmm. That's why the disciples said, Lord, is it now that you're going to restore the kingdom? This is after the resurrection. So they didn't understand even then. And Jesus had to explain to them, it's not now. It's when he comes the second time. All right, next caller that we have. Let's see. We've got Johnny in Canada. Johnny, welcome to Bible Answers Live.
8: Thank you for taking my call. So I have been studying the two prophecies in Daniel, the 490 year and then the 1260, and been looking for subtle connections. And some of the things that I have found were with the Jubilee, the 49 years, and how maybe that's like a small 490 as they signal similar things. And looking for subtle connections, I saw something that I'm curious what you guys think, and that is when the disciples ask Jesus, how often should I forgive? And he says 70 times 7, which seems to me like a reference to 490 as like a period of forgiveness. And so I'm wondering if you see that and anything else with perhaps the other prophecy where it's 3.5 years and Jesus' ministry was 3.5 years and the drought of Elijah 3.5 years. I'm curious if you see any connections with some of those remarks.
1: Yeah, it's all connected. You've got 7 as a number for also, it's God's number for perfection, but it's also a number for forgiveness. The Bible says a righteous man may fall 7 times and rise again. And Jesus, by the way, in Daniel chapter 9, when it says in verse 24, 70 weeks are determined for your people. 70 weeks are cut off for your people. Daniel was saying, Lord, how much longer are you going to put up with your people before the Messiah comes? Because they kept kind of sinning and repenting and sinning and repenting, up and down, revival, then there was disgrace. And God said, I'm going to give them another 490 years of mercy. So it's talking about the long suffering of God, 70 times 7. And then Peter said, how often shall I forgive my brother? 7 times? And Jesus said, no, 70 times 7. He's alluding to the long suffering of God with Israel. And Jesus, of course, came to mark that time that Daniel was speaking of. So Christ's baptism was the first part of that 490-year prophecy, the Messiah being anointed.
2: All right, excellent. Let's see, we've got time for a few more callers. We've got Brandon in California. Brandon, welcome to the program.
9: Hi, how are you guys doing today?
1: Doing great, thank you. Your call, or your question.
9: So in 1 Corinthians 15, 1 through 4, it says that the gospel was the Christ and him crucified, I believe. And in Revelation 14, 6 to 12 is the three angels' messages. And my question is about, because I've heard some of the pioneers of the church say that the three angels' message is the gospel, but that's not what Paul says.
1: Well, right there in the three angels' message, it says that they are to preach the everlasting gospel. So I'm still not sure why, you know, the angel is given the everlasting gospel. Why is this a conflict, or how is it different from what Paul says?
9: You're right. It says to preach the everlasting gospel, which I guess is life, death, and resurrection of Christ. Okay, I don't know how to explain my thought process here. I'm not very good at that.
1: It's all right. You know, yeah, there's no conflict really between the messages of the angels. The first one is being told to preach the everlasting gospel to all the world. And Christ said that he will not come, and this is Matthew 24, verse 14, says the gospel of this kingdom will be preached in all the world for a witness. Doesn't mean everybody's going to believe it. And then the end will come. And so the angel in the heavens is talking about, you know, usually something from the heavens means it's going global, preaching to the whole world. And they're going to the four corners of the earth preaching this message. And that's what's going to happen before the end comes. And then all through the three angels' messages, not only is the message the good news, and part of the gospel is to run from sin, repent of your sins. The third angel's message, beware of the beast in his image, is also a message of warning about the devil and sin. So you've got the good news, you've got to beware of the danger of sin in the three angels' message, that we should be worshiping God. Part of the gospel is to worship God. And of course, the gospel in Revelation, it says Christ is the one who was dead. That's in the messages to the seven churches, but he's alive forevermore. So, yeah, I think that you do find the gospel woven very deeply through the fabric of the three angels that we find here in Revelation chapter 14. We have a lesson on that, and I think that you'll be blessed, friends, if you get those that lesson called Angel Messages from Outer Space.
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1: Well, the Holy Spirit is a distinct person, so it does, you know, the Holy Spirit and the Father and Son are all in perfect unison together. You know, we're going to run out of time. 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
1: All right. God bless, friends. Out of time till next week. And keep studying the Word. We'll study again then.
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13: Now a look at your afternoon weather on Vacaville Fairfield Christian Talk Radio. Sunny today with a high near 90 and lows around 57. Sunny tomorrow with a high of 91 and lows around 57. For your Tuesday, sunny with a high near 96 and lows around 59. And for Wednesday, sunny with a high near 94 and lows around 58. That's your afternoon weather on Vacaville Fairfield Christian Talk Radio.
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0: The following program may contain mature subjects in relation to dating and marriage and may not be suitable for younger listeners. Listener discretion is advised.
1: Mrs. Van Pelt, I've read your book on dating and attended the dating seminar you gave at teen camp. I only wish I'd had your material much sooner than I did. I have a question, but I'll tell you my story first. I dated for the second time when I was 17. At first, I was only infatuated with Tim, but then slowly I fell deeply in love with him. Up to the time I had dated Tim, I had been completely innocent of anything. I had no idea what petting was all about until I met Tim. I knew I wanted to save my virginity for marriage, but I hadn't really set my standards on petting because I knew nothing about it. Then Tim started touching me. Of course, it was new feelings for me. Because I was afraid that I would lose him if I didn't, I did it for a while. But then one day when we were alone walking, Tim pinned me on the ground and tried to get me. When I refused, he pinned down my arms and continued trying. He was all over me and almost succeeded in getting what he wanted. Now for my question. I want to know, since he was all over me, am I still a virgin? I know I never should have been in this situation. Since then, I've broken up with him. Now, I'm so ashamed that I have no desire to date anyone. Please reply. Signed, Hopefully Still a Virgin.
2: Hopefully Still Virgin broke nearly every rule of good sense while dating this boy. To name a few, she never set her standards on petting, never educated herself on how to handle a touchy situation. She went with Tim alone to where a close encounter could occur. She not only allowed, but encouraged him to touch her body repeatedly, and then got upset when he tried to act out what she had led him to believe could happen. She did all of this against her better judgment, because she was afraid she would lose him. Now she suffers from guilt and shame and has no desire to date. Like Hopefully Still Virgin, most teenagers don't know what they are doing when they begin a relationship. Emotional closeness is the goal, and sex is the means. Such teens assume that doing the ultimate will make them happy. But sex doesn't automatically bring intimacy or solve problems. Sex can't deliver what doesn't already exist. Sexual involvement, however, is really good at clouding the realities of problems that must be faced. Sex outside of marriage means little more than satisfying the urge for lustful pleasure. Sex is a thrill, but the true pleasure of sex must be accompanied by complete trust and total commitment. And this is possible only in marriage. And it's worth waiting for. I have found that most teens want guidelines and restrictions. When asked about it, they may laugh, but deep inside, they want someone in authority to tell it like it is. Because few guidelines have been laid out for dating, they tend to make up their own rules as they go. Caught in a crush of everyone making up their own rules, they find themselves confused. You may be floundering right now because you don't know any of the rules of the dating game. You, like many other teens, may be confused or depressed because your date life is non-existent. Or maybe you are struggling with sexual temptation. Or maybe you hurt because you like someone who doesn't even know you exist. That's what these lessons are all about. I have researched the subject of dating and measured it all against biblical standards. And one thing I know, there's a lot to learn about yourself, the opposite sex, and how to date so you feel good about your choices. Anyone can date. But not everyone can date and be smart about it. If you want to enjoy your dating years, you need a plan of action. These lessons are for those who wish to follow God's principles in dating. Most of you have had very little instruction in how to establish healthy dating relationships, and yet you are expected to make brilliant choices. Statistics on premarital pregnancy show how often these choices are wrong. I think it's time that young adults take a second look at how to make good choices during their dating years. The theme of this series is prevention. Preventing stupid dating mistakes, hurtful breakups, premarital sex, out-of-wedlock pregnancy, and all the other stupid choices others often make. My prayer is that God will use the Smart Love series to help you learn, easier and sooner than others, how to build and maintain successful dating relationships. I can't promise that as a result of listening that you will find the perfect boy or girlfriend and live happily ever after. But I know that we serve a God who has a master plan for your life. My prayer is that His Spirit will speak to you regarding that plan.
3: Welcome to Smart Love with Nancy Van Pelt. In this series, she does some straight talking to young adults. People of all ages have serious questions about what makes some relationships work and others fail. They wonder if it's possible to find real love in a sex-saturated and uncaring world. Nancy presents a dynamic approach for developing relationships that stand the test of time. Her straight-from-the-shoulder style guarantees you won't sleep through these lessons. She will cover 6 critical areas of dating. Lesson 1 focuses on making friends with yourself. You'll learn the part that your self-worth plays in dating, falling in love, and all your moral choices. Lesson 2, the most popular game on earth, the dating game, will teach you how to pace a relationship so it doesn't burn out before it gets going. Nancy will talk about 2 kinds of dates, and she's not talking about good ones and bad ones. She will give you the lowdown about how to be a good date and going steady. There will also be an encouraging word for the dateless. Lesson 3 covers breaking up is hard to do. Unless you marry the first person you ever date, you will go through a breakup. Some relationships need to be broken. So she will take a look at problems that signal a relationship should end, some cruel ways to do it, as well as the right way to do it, if it must be done. Lesson 4, how to tell if you are really in love, is one of the biggest dilemmas facing young adults today. In Lesson 5, touchy situations, we'll look at lines guys use to manipulate girls. Yes, we'll look at lines girls use too. And everyone wants to know, how far is too far? This question will be answered beyond the shadow of a doubt. And the final topic, close encounters of a dangerous kind, the reasons why a choice for abstinence is best, and the key habits of sexually abstinent teens. Now let's look at making friends with yourself.
2: Mike is a senior who desperately wants to be like the rest of the guys he knows. Other guys can talk to girls easily, have fun with the opposite sex, laugh, joke, and go out with girls. But every time Mike thinks about dating, his mind plays reruns of all of his failures. No girl has ever liked him, wanted to sit by him, or showed any interest in going out with him. Whenever he's around a girl he likes, he says all the wrong things, laughs at the wrong time, and can't think of anything witty to say. He is so nervous, he has no sense of humor. Mike's lack of self-worth is keeping him from having any fun dating. Jeannie has had a couple of casual dates with a guy she is beginning to like. Since he said he would call her this evening, she waits by the phone anxiously. An hour goes by, then 2. He never calls. Jeannie is devastated. She begins running herself down.
4: Every relationship I've ever had ends like this. I knew it wouldn't last. He didn't like me at all. I'm too fat. Probably already got someone else. None of my dates ever get to the serious stage. No guy will ever be attracted to me. There must be something seriously wrong with me.
2: Here's a message for all the Mikes and Jeannies of the world. If you don't change how you think and feel about yourself now, you'll end up dating the wrong person. The poor image you have of yourself may attract you to someone who will try to control, parent, or use you. If you want a healthy dating relationship, first you need a positive self-image. The way we view ourselves is the basis from which we make our choices and react to life. It determines how we choose our values, select our life goals, and formulate our belief system. Our response to life events is shaped to a large extent by who we are and what we think about ourselves. Remember, the self-image is not what we actually are. 90% of the self-image revolves around what we think others think of us. In effect, we allow others to determine our self-image. The self-concept, then, is formed from a combination of all past experiences and relationships, our successes and failures, and what we think others think about us. You bring with you all the experiences and feelings from the years that have gone before. You evaluate yourself against these past experiences, and once you accept an evaluation as valid, it is extremely difficult to change. Many definitions of self-esteem have been given, but a simple one that spells it out clearly is how warm and loving you feel towards yourself. Self-worth allows you to feel equal to others, not better than. When you feel like this about yourself, you will be able to have healthy dating relationships, handle daily responsibilities, make rational, intelligent decisions regarding your future, bounce back from hurt and pain, and pursue worthwhile goals. A dating relationship can only be as healthy as the 2 persons involved. A critical question for you to ask yourself before you begin dating is, how healthy is my self-worth? If either dating partner has a fragile or poor sense of self, each will be susceptible to endless emotional turmoil. It takes energy and maturity to manage the inner life. When one or both aren't healthy, there is a high probability that the relationship will be damaged or not survive. Now, where does self-worth come from? Originally, self-worth is formed during childhood. When parents love and value a child, the child learns he is loved and special. But the opposite can also be true. When a child is repeatedly ridiculed, he thinks that's what he deserves. The effects of this early programming can last a lifetime. Young people from dysfunctional homes, those who have alcoholic parents, emotionally or sexually abusive parents, or parents who neglect them, are at particular risk. Such young people begin to believe the message that they are no good, that if they had been good enough, their parents wouldn't have gotten drunk, abused, or neglected them. Society also plays a part in promoting feelings of inferiority by offering prizes to winners, honors to the most intelligent, and awards to the most beautiful or popular. The most highly prized attribute affecting the self-concept is physical appearance. Our society places a high value upon a beautiful physical appearance. During high school, a beautiful girl enjoys many advantages, and handsome boys receive breaks from peers and adults alike. Generally speaking, the higher you rate your looks, the higher your self-worth. The less satisfied you are with your personal appearance, the lower your feelings of worth. If you have a poor self-concept, not only will that warp your feelings about yourself, but it will also reach out and affect all your friendships, including your dating relationships. You cannot genuinely love and care for someone else unless you feel secure and worthwhile at the very core of your being. You can only love someone else in direct proportion to how you feel about yourself. The one who lacks self-worth often dates someone who will criticize them. Why? Because it recreates the feelings to which they have become accustomed from their parents. They feel comfortable with it. A poor self-concept may also cause you to use sex to prove your worth. Those with a poor self-image will often grab for the first thing that resembles security. A lonely, insecure girl may feel she has nothing to offer a guy. She believes she has no personality, she's not popular, and not even that attractive. But if she can get a guy interested in her, she'll offer him her body so she doesn't lose him, to prove that someone wants her. Such a girl places a very low value on herself. Disobeying God and choosing to have sex once damages self-esteem. But continuing down this path in deliberate defiance further destroys self-esteem. The young person may feel cheap, used, and unworthy of God's love. One girl said,
5: God can never use me because I've already lost my virginity. What's the use? Might as well blow it again.
2: She will continue to feel this way until she accepts God's forgiveness and can forgive herself. A poor self-concept may also cause you to tolerate abuse. Judy is 30 now, but she began her self-destructive behavior early, and she was having sex regularly with a boyfriend so she wouldn't lose him. By 17, she was on a binge of sleeping with anyone. By her own admission, she hated herself.
6: I was always attracted to guys who would emotionally abuse me, physically use me, and eventually reject and abandon me. I would put up with anything. My experience with men taught me that I'm not worth much. I subconsciously set myself up over and over and over by becoming involved with men who would treat me like dirt.
2: Those with a poor self-concept put up with abuse and other destructive behaviors because they don't think they deserve any better. A teen with low self-esteem can suffer more from this problem than from physical pain. Such a person is much more sensitive to criticism and becomes deeply disturbed when laughed at, blamed, or criticized. He or she is easily hurt and can indulge in severe self-criticism. When someone makes a remark of a general nature, he assumes he is the one being referred to. He often believes that others are noticing him, laughing at him, or talking about him when in actual fact they are giving him little or no attention at all. A father who had been extremely critical of his son searched through his son's desk and ran across an open verse poem the boy had written about himself.
7: Hello out there, world. It's me in here. The outside shell is very thick. I'm having trouble getting out. Who am I? You say, I don't sound like myself? That's because you've never heard me. I can't be hurt in here. You see, my shell keeps you away. I can't hear you too well inside this shell, and it's so comfortable in here, world.
2: We do a masterful job of trying to hide our deficiencies from others by inventing cover-ups. One cover-up is the clown act. The clown conceals his self-doubts by making an enormous joke of everything. Comedians amass fortunes by poking fun at their looks or personal deficiencies. Sarcasm, tough talk, superior attitudes, and highly rational and logical arguments may all be cover-ups so that others might always come out on the short end of the stick. Conformity is another cover-up. Through conformity, young adults find a haven for their insecurity. Their need for love and acceptance is expressed by dressing, talking, and acting like a part of the crowd. Their lack of security and poor self-worth will cause them to follow the crowd, regardless of the consequences. They do not yet possess what it takes to go against what their peers may say and do. Withdrawal is another cover-up. The one who chooses this route surrenders completely and totally. Mary is like this.
1: I've never been good at dating, so I know I'll never have a boyfriend. So what would I want to go to the party for? I'm afraid to talk to anybody, and nobody wants to talk to me. I can't do anything right. I'm not attractive. It's useless.
2: There is a striking relationship between self-worth and involvement in extracurricular activities. The lower a person's self-esteem, the less likely he is to participate in activities. A whopping 70% of those with low self-esteem in one study belongs to no club at all, yet those with high self-esteem participated in 3 or 4 or more activities and spent 5 or more hours every week at such activities. Those with low self-esteem bemoan their unpopularity, but fail to recognize they

easily depressed. You will be easily swayed by the attentions of anyone who flirts with or flatters you, regardless of who it is. Some teens are so lacking in self-worth, they cling desperately to any relationship, even a rotten one. It doesn't have to be this way. To avoid getting into a destructive relationship, you must be ruthlessly honest about any hurt or pain from the past, any unfinished business with parents or previous partners. You must deal with these issues before you can have a healthy relationship. Back off from any emotional involvements. A much-publicized report on teen pregnancy draws one important conclusion. Sexual activity among young adults is definitely connected with the issue of self-image. It found that when you feel insecure, you need some kind of jump start from someone in order to feel right about yourself. Sex is the common tool used by such people. An insecure guy uses sex to prove he is macho and attractive to girls. An insecure girl uses sex to hold on to and be appealing to a guy. People think sex can work miracles, make them feel secure, wanted, needed, achieve a better view of themselves, or even look better in the eyes of someone else. It doesn't help them achieve intimacy. God asked us to reserve sex for marriage to protect us. He understood that the artificial high produced during the experience quickly wears off, leaving one with no sense of closeness afterwards and an urgency to prepare to crash land before their emptiness destroys them. Therefore, God established boundaries in which sex could be used to make it fulfilling and bring lasting pleasure within the bounds of holy matrimony. If after all you've learned about self-esteem, you feel your self-worth is fairly solid, but your boy or girlfriend's self-esteem is low, you need to slow down. You can save yourself a lot of trouble by moving on to someone who feels good about himself. Why risk your future hoping he or she will change? You can avoid a lifetime of heartache and gain a lifetime of happiness by being sure that both you and your dating partner have high self-esteem. You deserve a dating partner who is capable of nourishing a relationship, even when stress occurs. Sue felt she had a million problems, but only named a few. She plays in a basketball league and can send a ball through the hoop every time during practice, but in a real game she gets so nervous she forgets which end of the court belongs to her team. She liked a boy in her class a lot, but after only 2 weeks he broke up with her. To make matters worse, she is tall and about 30 pounds overweight. She feels unpopular even though she isn't ugly. She feels clumsy and inadequate and longs for someone to wave a magic wand over her. There are no easy solutions for deep-seated inferiority, but change is possible. Let's see what can be done to help Sue and all the others like her to feel better about themselves. First, inventory your strengths. Sue was in desperate need of a little confidence in her abilities. She named only one thing she could do well, sink a ball through the hoop, and then only during practice. But she did a fantastic job of describing all her failures. What she really needs to do is count her successes rather than just her failures. List at least three strengths. Under achievements, think of awards or honors won, offices held, or any other personal successes. Under appearance, guys might list tall, broad shoulders. Girls might list attractive, pretty eyes, or clear skin. Under personality, include a good sense of humor, friendly, or pleasant disposition. Under talents and skills, list natural gifts and aptitudes you possess. Include musical or artistic abilities, cooking, organizing, scholastic and athletic abilities. Under character and spiritual abilities, list such things as high standards, integrity, honesty, excellent moral values, prayer warrior. The list of positive traits should help you recognize you have tremendous potential and many talents to work with. Step 2, rebuild your thought patterns. A researcher conducted an experiment with three groups of students who were instructed to sink basketball free throws. One group practiced daily for 20 days. The second group did not practice at all. The third group threw no balls, but spent 20 minutes a day sitting on the free throw line and visualizing that they were sinking free throws. If in their imagination they missed the hoop, they were to correct their aim accordingly. The researcher tested the three groups on the first and last days of the experiment. The first group, who actually practiced every day, improved in scoring 24%. The group with no practice showed no improvement. The third group, who practiced only in their minds, improved in scoring 23%. Thinking positive thoughts about yourself really works. Think what this would have done for Sue on the basketball court. She already possessed natural ability. Her failure during real games was due to negative thinking, and once negative thoughts take hold,

0: It can be hard to change. When you think others don't like you, you look for evidence to prove this. Negative self-talk sounds like this.
1: I'm so ugly. No one will ever like me.
2: I can't think of anything to say to others.
1: I'll never have a boyfriend.
2: I can't do anything right. No girl will ever fall for me.
0: The good news is that you can change negative thinking. The first step is becoming aware of it. Then you begin catching yourself when such thoughts come into your mind. The third step is to replace negative thoughts with positive ones.
1: I am an attractive person who will attract the right person someday.
2: Someday I will have a girlfriend who will care about me.
1: I can smile, be friendly, and try to talk to others.
2: I'm an intelligent person who can do anything I set my mind to.
1: Someday I will meet a special someone who will be as interested in me as I am in him.
2: I choose to ignore negative messages from the past and will focus on preparing for a healthy dating relationship in the future.
0: When Wilma was a young girl, her left leg became paralyzed. The doctors told her she could never walk again, but Wilma decided she didn't want to be an invalid. Instead of saying to herself, "I'll never walk again," she changed that message to, "I will walk again." Not only did Wilma want to walk again, but she wanted to run. So she began telling herself that she would be one of the fastest runners in the world. In high school, she entered every race, but always finished last. One day, Wilma came in next to last. Finally, she won a race, and then another. Less than 5 years later, Wilma became the first American woman ever to win 3 gold medals in the same Olympics. Wilma's story is an awesome example of the powerful influence our thoughts have over our success or failure in life. Words like, "I can't," or "I never," limit what you can do. Replace all self-defeating thoughts with thoughts that will build your self-esteem. Instead of saying, "I can't do anything right," say, "I am confident I can succeed at whatever I choose to do." According to the experts, it takes 21 to 45 days of repetition to change a habit. So if you work consistently for that amount of time, you'll feel better about yourself in 21 to 45 days. Step 3, learn to compensate. If you have a bad knee and cannot participate in active sports, you can compensate by developing an interest in designing web pages, photography, or producing your own video. When compensating, make sure you know your own limitations. A handicap didn't stop Julia Wallace, however. Julia was an Olympic triathlon champion. One day she was in a tragic automobile accident. Her one leg was severed and her husband was killed. She thought her life was over. After this blow, she lost all will to live and attempted suicide twice. Her life as an athlete was over. A single event changed her life. While shopping in a supermarket one day, she met a friend who invited her to go swimming. Julia was almost insulted over the invitation. She knew she couldn't swim. After all, she'd lost a leg. But she found herself in the swimming pool with her friend that afternoon. By placing a weight between her legs, she found she could compensate for the loss of her leg. At that point, she stopped saying, "I've lost a leg and can't swim or participate in sports." Next, she began training in a wheelchair for distance events and became an Olympic champion all over again in the Olympics for the handicapped. She compensated for her handicap and reprogrammed her mind to think like a winner rather than a loser. The same goes for Sue. Either Sue must accept herself the way she is, or with the help of a sound weight loss program, shed those extra pounds and get a new mental picture of herself. Remember, your limitations cannot ruin your life unless you allow yourself to be defeated. Step 4. Develop admirable qualities. Go back to that list of talents and abilities you made and begin to develop that list. You'll have to practice, of course, for no one learns something new without effort. Wishful thinking won't help you become a winner. It certainly wouldn't have helped the all-time basketball great Pete Maravich. At a young age, Pete became obsessed with the game. He practiced all the time. When his mom came in to kiss him goodnight, she'd find him lying in bed shooting balls at the ceiling. Instead of using the family car, he would walk 2 miles to town so he could dribble all the way, alternating hands to become equally good with both. He also practiced dribbling while riding his bike. He talked his dad into driving the family car at varying speeds while he hung out the window still practicing. This is what it takes to be really good at something. If you are shy and want to learn how to speak to people confidently, take a speech class. If you wear thick glasses or cannot make the gymnastics team but have ability to write short stories, take a class that will help you develop that talent. Sue needs to do this too. At 14, much of her world revolves around basketball, but she needs to think of developing a new skill or ability that can serve as a self-esteem booster after basketball. After she graduates from high school, she needs to be open to new experiences and get out of the rut she has created for herself. As you develop some new skill and practice doing it well, you will gain confidence in yourself. Step 5. Never compare yourself with others. The biggest single cause of low self-esteem is comparing yourself with someone else. Sue was envious of Caitlin, who was tall and willowy and moved across the court with such grace. Yeah, and she was pretty and popular, too. When Sue compared herself to all of that, she felt even worse. As long as you do this, you will always come out second best. You are not in competition with any other person on earth. You are not inferior. You are not superior. You are simply you, equal to others. So stop comparing yourself with others. Step 6. Give of yourself to others. Our own problems seem less threatening when we help someone else with theirs. For every one of you who feels rejected, there is someone else who is worse off than you. Get busy and visit the sick, feed the homeless, or volunteer at a youth center. The best medicine for self-pity is to give of yourself to others. Step 7. Ask God to make something beautiful out of your life. If you've had negative attitudes about yourself, ask God to forgive you for your past attitudes. When you are over this hump, thank God for creating you just the way you are. This may not be an easy step, but discipline your feelings and give thanks even though you don't feel like it. Sue finally got to the point where she could do this. She went to the mirror every day and said with a grin,
1: "You're okay, kid."
0: Then she began thanking God for creating her just the way she was. To prove how serious she was about making a change, the next semester she signed up for an art class. She partnered with God to make a difference and came out a winner. You don't have to be born with talent, ability, and money to develop self-esteem. Oprah Winfrey was born to poor, unwed teen parents in rural Mississippi. With such a beginning, Oprah wasn't exactly served popularity and success on a silver platter. But Oprah had an indomitable spirit, an unshakable faith, a belief that she was born to greatness, and she worked hard to turn this belief into reality.
3: I remember exactly what Oprah said at our graduation. It doesn't matter what you've been through, where you come from, who your parents are, or what your social or economic status is. None of that matters. What matters is what you do with what you've got at your fingertips.
0: So take the talents and abilities God gave you. Work hard to develop them. Make something out of what you have. This is exactly what Oprah did. Now she is one of America's most influential women. It didn't come easy. She worked hard for it. She believed in herself and kept pushing herself until she achieved success in her field. The bottom line, once again, if you possess high self-worth, you will more likely feel like $1 million. If you feel like $1 million, you are more likely to act and think like $1 million. If you feel, think, and act like $1 million, you are more likely to attract those who also feel, think, and act like $1 million.
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5: 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Fatou grew up in Senegal and lived with a tumor on her face since she was a young girl. 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Mercy Ships brings hope and healing to the world's forgotten poor. To find out more, browse to mercyships.org.
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0: 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I'm your HeartWise host, Charles Mills. I've noticed something about many of my friends and family members who haven't chosen to live a healthy lifestyle. They're ignoring the evidence, and that can be downright deadly when it comes to health and longevity. Today we talk about the elephant in the room, the evidence that so many of us are ignoring these days. Dr. Markham, founder, director of HeartWise Ministries, what do we need to know?
1: Yeah, this is going to be a very interesting program today, Charles, because I want to challenge everyone out there to don't let other people think for you. You know, think for yourself. Find out. Look at the evidence, because truth, you know, is very important to find. The truth that sets a person free. This freedom helps the body out in many different ways. So what I try to do is I regularly review articles in the media, and I listen to as many learned people as I can, especially in regards to health, since that really interests me and that interests us at HeartWise Ministries. Mm-hmm. I read things from many different sources, but my ears are especially perked up when it comes to biblical thoughts on health and chemistry. Amen. Not a lot of people are doing that, and that's why I think we're sort of at the cutting edge here with HeartWise with Charles Mills, because he brings that every week to us about these biblical thoughts about how it's changing our chemistry. So evidence is flying everywhere. We see it on the internet. We see it on the news. We see it on cell phones. You know, I get emails and all sorts of things. And everyone is offering opinions. Yes. Some have great evidence. Some have just partial truths. Mm-hmm. Some people are actually motivated by money, mm-hmm. when others just want to be truth to be known. And I hope that we fit into that category, Charles.
0: Absolutely, absolutely.
1: One of the reasons that I do comb through what the leading editors and publisher think is because chances are, if they think that the topic is important, so will their readers.
0: Yes.
1: And that's very important. So what I do is I bring this information and I try to put a different twist. I try to look at the evidence because I realize that the evidence can be biased on not only who is studying it, mm-hmm. but it can be biased on who is paying for it, yes. or who is promoting this dispersion of the evidence. Often the sources is stated as fact, okay? And it's hard to get people to understand. Some of the stuff is not fact at all. Well, the Associated Press, I was reading the other day, has recently reported a watchdog group. This watchdog group that the Associated Press looked into, it's called the Centers for Environmental Health. And I know, Charles, you're very interested in environmental health.
0: Absolutely.
1: And I think everyone should be, because our environment affects our bodies, our chemistry. Well, this group has spent considerable time and money independently testing different things. Well, one of the things that they tested recently was the caramel coloring used in soft drinks.
0: Mm.
1: You know, if you look on any soft drink and look at the ingredients, they have to put in what's in there.
0: Yes.
1: And usually say caramel color flavoring. Well, they wanted to say, listen, you know, is this important or not? And, you know, everyone's drinking soft drinks now, okay? Well, luckily, we're getting more people to think about water, but a lot of people still drinking soft drinks. Well, they found a worrisome level of a carcinogen. It's a big name. It's called 4-mel, or it's just 4-methylmidazole. Well, what happens in this chemical, and I think we're going to understand this as we go on, but in the cooking process, okay, when they make this drink up, they cook it, this chemical compound is formed. And for years, they considered caramel coloring safe. Well, this new evidence is now suggesting that this substance has never been safe.
0: Wow.
1: There's mounting pressures now on the manufacturers to remove this substance from the product. And now they're asking that a cancer warning label, similar to the warning on cigarettes, actually be posted on these packages, on these things. So the big companies are pulling this out.
0: Yes.
1: Well, this article was reported by the Associated Press, and it should actually cause each one of us to pause and ask a greater question. Are there any other additives, enhancers, that are actually safe? You know, look at all the substances that we put in our body every single day that aren't safe, that might trigger an immune reaction, that might cause a disease. And I think some things that people don't think of, things like perfumes, yes, beddings, paint. You opened up my thought process on this when you did a program telling about how your wife has been exposed to these chemicals, yes, and they might be harming her. And everyone's genetics responds to these chemical antigens differently.
0: Yeah.
1: But Charles, when I look at the rising rates of cancer, chronic pain, mental health disease, cardiovascular disease, more and more prescription visits, doctor visits, the evidence that we're talking about today suggests that something is wrong. And we look at what is stressing the system. We talked about all the many stressors are out there. I'm suggesting today that the chemicals in our world, both tested and untested, could be a gigantic part of the problem.
0: When you think about this, Dr. Markham, we are wrapped in chemicals every day. We put on clothes made out of gasoline, petroleum products, synthetic fibers. We live in houses that are just absolutely wrapped in synthetics and chemicals. We eat foods that are filled with chemicals. I am in no doubt at all that this is behind a lot, if not most, of what we're suffering from these days.
1: Yep, it's putting stress on our bodies, and the more natural we can be in every aspect, the safer we're going to be. And it's interesting that certain genetics that we have tend to be turned on to different things. And, you know, everyone's heard of food allergies. Everyone's heard of allergies to medications. Well, there's certain things in our environments that certain people are triggered. You know, we've heard about different foods that trigger the GI tract to respond poorly.
0: Right.
1: Well, there's chemicals in our environment, as we saw in this study by the Associated Press, that has not even been tested. We have no idea what they do to our genetics, what they do to our brains. We just don't know what they're doing. Another group, the Natural Society, okay, they wrote an article in the Journal of Hematology and Thromboembolic Disease. Big name. Mm-hmm. Basically, it's a blood journal. Mm-hmm. They've shown that a toxin called a BT toxin found in biopesticides, which is used in almost all GMO foods to get them to market quicker. Yeah. They put this biopesticide on. GMO foods are planted on more than 3.9 million acres of crops in America and shipped worldwide. Mm-hmm. These can also cause dangerous things, okay? In order to grow more crops to feed the world, a toxin has been built into the fabric of our food source to protect the specific food from insects. Okay. For instance, you know, this genetically engineered corn, they have this substance called NK603. In France, they have been shown that this substance has been caused ping pong sized tumors in rats.
0: Oh.
1: Rats are not humans, but they are mammals.
0: Yes.
1: Okay. Well, this study that they did further stated that these biopesticides are engineered into crops, you know, like corn, soy, sugar cane, all this stuff you hear about. They have these biopesticides. Mm-hmm. And these crops carry this BT toxin, and it's given a fancy name called Bacillus thuringiensis. Well, this toxin is designed to protect crop from insects. However, it's been associated with all sorts of health problems, from blood abnormalities to suppresses the bone marrow to cancers. And these are just the ones we hear about. Now, the GMO producers, of course, argue that, no, this is safe. This is safe. It's not going to mess with our genetic material. And what I'm suggesting today, as we said here, we just don't know. We just don't know about all these interactions. But again, let's look at the evidence. As our society changes, is our health improving overall?
0: Not at all.
1: Are we using less health care dollars? Are more people needing access to health care system? Where does the evidence lead? Is the evidence being reported to the media accurate, or is it biased? Mm-hmm. Is there secondary gain from the evidence being promoted? These are all things that I think that are very important. And as we talk about these chemicals in our environment, I'm going to talk about specific chemicals in our next segment, Charles, specific chemicals that have been proven to be damaging to the body.
0: And these are chemicals that are in our lives and in our faces almost every day. This is going to be important for us to listen to.
1: Yeah, but a greater truth here is let's look at all the things that we don't know about.
0: Yes,
1: like the chemical
0: yes.
1: I talked about, this Formel and caramel coloring. You know, we've been drinking this caramel coloring for years, and now it's just now come to light. Well, how many other things in our environment that are out there that we don't even know about, that doctors are saying, oh, it's not a problem here. You know, you have this problem. Why don't you take this or that? Where we're not getting at the cause of the problem. We're not answering the question, why are we sick? And if we don't understand why we are sick, we can never help get better. So the big point that I want to make in this first section today, Charles, is these chemicals that are in our environment, they put stress on our bodies, our genetics. We're now seeing proof. Let's look at the evidence out there and understand it does make a difference, all the stuff we're putting in our bodies, the chemicals we put in our houses, the chemicals we breathe, perhaps our perfumes. We have to pay attention to these things.
0: All right. We'll be back with Dr. James Markham to look closely at the evidence. Everybody stay right where you are.

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1: Why am I sick?
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0: Welcome back to the program. I'm your host, Charles Mills. We're here with founder, director of Heartwise Ministries, Dr. James Markham, and we're talking about evidence today. And there is evidence that a lot of us are ignoring, evidence that is happening all around us. And by the way, I was listening to you talk there about the coloring they're putting in cola drinks. And there's a reason for that. If they didn't put that coloring in, I heard in a report the other day that those drinks would be absolutely black, to drink a black drink. Okay, evidence. What do we need to know? What's coming up next for us, Dr. Markham?
1: I say a lot of different things to different people, and I like to think I have strong evidence, but look at it yourself, and I want to encourage everyone to think about things, to look at the things that they're doing in their lives, to think about health and their spiritual lives, and just don't take someone's word for it, but to look for the answers yourself, because I think it makes a big difference when you find out for yourself, do it yourself, and notify this change. We just want to give you little things that might get you motivated to get started, to looking into things, or opening your eyes a different ways. You know, a lot of people say, well, shouldn't a cardiologist be talking about stents and pacemakers and heart failure medicines? Yeah, I do that. But in addition, I want to know, well, what causes these things to happen in the first place? How can I keep from having so many patients? You know, I don't want to see all these patients in the office. I want to try to help as many people as I can, not treat the symptoms, get at the cause. And that's why these chemicals that we put in ourselves cause some problems. Now, we talked about some of the ones out there. Now, I'm going to give a list of some things that we're going to talk about that just lets people know some of the other chemicals that have scientific proof that you have to be careful with.
0: Okay.
1: And the first one on this list is artificial food dye. So you might want to jot that down if you're not driving. Artificial food dye. Now, this chemical can be found in things like colored foods, cake mixes, anything with color could have artificial dye. And this is actually, a lot of people don't realize this, but artificial dyes made from petroleum, okay?
0: Gasoline.
1: Now, in some countries,

0: Greece, artificial dye is banned. They don't even let them use it. Norway, Finland, France, Australia, the United Kingdom, they don't even let them use artificial food dye. Mm. So that's something that if I was really wanting to take the next level in health, the next level of moving things, I would try to limit how much artificial dye comes into my life. Okay. Let's go to another one. Alestra. Okay, I don't know if people know what Alestra is. Basically, it's a substance that's found in things like fat-free potato chips. Okay, Alestra was made as a substitute for cooking oil. But what this substance does is they make it because it lowers calorie counts in foods because it's a substitute for oil. But it also decreases the absorption of vitamins. Oh. And it also can cause leaky bowels. So people that have a lot of Alestra, they might not be absorbing the other things that they needed. So the main reason that Alestra is not good is because it hurts vitamin absorption. Yes. So I wouldn't eat fat-free potato chips and then eat some apples and some fresh stuff. Mm. You might not get the vitamins you need. Too much of it can actually cause a leaky bowel. So look and see if it says Alestra on it. And if it says Alestra on it, you say, listen, they're just trying to be slick. They're just trying to lower my calorie counts and make me feel good about buying this because it has less calories. But less calories is not always better.
1: That's right.
0: Okay. That's right. So if it has Alestra in it, they say, well, they're just trying to make it seem like a diet-friendly food, but it really is not because you're not absorbing the other stuff you need. Mm-hmm. Here's another one that I've just been familiarized with, in brominated vegetable oil. Okay. The word brominated strikes fear into many people's hearts.
1: That sounds awful.
0: Do you want to be brominated, Charles?
1: No.
0: Well, this type substance can be found in sports drinks and citrus sodas. Well, bromine is a chemical used to keep carpets from catching on fire. Okay.
1: Oh, man.
0: So I guess if you want to not catch your insides on fire, this is something you might need.
1: Brominated, yeah.
0: This substance, bromine, has been linked to birth defects, schizophrenia, growth problems, hearing losses, and many countries banned the substance altogether.
1: And we're drinking this stuff on a regular basis.
0: Oh, yeah. Oh, another one, potassium bromate. Again, the word bromate comes up. This substance is found in things like some wraps, that some people eat wraps, rolls, bagel chips. Mm-hmm. And what this substance is, it's used to decrease baking time. Mm-hmm. So you don't have to spend as much time baking these products so that you can make them quicker. But this potassium bromate has been linked to kidney damage, cancer, central nervous system damages, and it's banned in Europe, Canada, and China. They don't even let them have it. They don't even let them have this stuff.
1: Yeah.
0: But all these things are on our different wrappers that we have.
1: Yes.
0: There's another big one that's called azo dicarbonide. And this is actually found in bleach flour, yoga mats, and actually tennis shoes and foam plastic. And this substance, which is in our food and other things, causes health problems. Now, other things that sometimes people know about, you hear substances called BHA and BHT. Well, these are substances that basically keep foods from spoiling. But again, they've been linked to cancer. They're found in substances like cereal, nuts, butter, and meat to keep them from spoiling. But many countries say, listen, they increase cancer. They link to cancer. We're getting rid of them. In fact, in European countries, they don't even have them. Japan balances it well. Now, we talked about all these other chemicals. Let me throw some in there that you might not have thought about. Things like growth hormone. Mm. Where can I get growth hormone? Well, these substances are found in milk, dairy, and animal products. Okay? Think about it. You know, chicks don't grow very fast unless, you know, they want chicks to get to the market quick so they can become chickens and sell them quick. Yeah. Well, they give them these growth hormones. Milk and dairy have them. They are actually passed from those products to us, and they've been linked to fertility, delayed muscle growth, and it's another hormone. It can actually stimulate a different growth. It affects the whole hormonal feedback in the body. You know, it affects a lot of different things. People don't think about the foods, the animals that they eat have hormones in them that you can eat too.
1: That's right.
0: Well, especially if they're feeding them with growth hormones. Yeah. Another one that I think everyone has thought about is arsenic. Everyone hears arsenic's not good. Believe it or not, poultry and chicken feed that the chicken eats can have trace amounts of this substance. So, I mean, it's not easily think, you know, the chicken eats it. They might have trace amounts too. Somehow you get trace amounts in you. It's basically just not a good thing to have around.
1: No, it is not.
0: Today, it's really not my intention to list every possible dangerous substance. But what I just wanted to get everyone's attention, okay, and I want to encourage everyone, look at the evidence, look at the package, and try to learn about the chemicals that are involved in the food you ingest. Mm-hmm. If you wanted to take it to the next level, look at the chemicals that are in your household. Yes. Look at the chemicals that you use to clean things. Look at the other things that you smell, other things that in your life that you might be breathing into. And is there evidence saying that these chemicals are safe? Have these substances been tested by an unbiased agency? Well, in looking at the big picture, listeners, there is a reason why we're becoming sicker and sicker. Yes. There is a reason why there's more and more doctor's visits. There's a reason we're using more and more medications. There's a reason why we need all this health care that we're spending monies. People are going to the doctors in record numbers. And as you said early, the reason is not because we're using less and less chemicals for everything known to man. We're actually using more and more chemicals,
1: yes,
0: in hopes of making our lives easier or in hopes of making a profit for a company. That's why these chemicals are out there. And in looking at the evidence, you are your best doctor. You are the one, listener, who should examine the evidence. And when there's no data out there, first, do like Hippocrates says, first, let's do no harm. Yeah. So when you have to put something in your body, there's no data out there and you don't know, and you have an option of to do it or not to do it, try not to do it. Mm-hmm. When you go to your doctor and he says, listen, you can either take this medication to try to help you sleep at night, or you can cut the caffeine and watch less TV. Mm-hmm. You know, think about it. First, do the one that has less harm. If you're going in the store and seeing, you know, I have a choice of this GMO product that might have this in it, a biopesticide, or I have a choice of this, and you can afford it. You know, these are all things to think about. If something has Olestra in it, or these type of things, and you really want to feel good, look at the evidence out there. Try to make the choices that will make you feel good. There's going to be great chemical benefits. And as you take control of this part of your life, you're going to find yourself opening up new doors. You're going to feel healthier than ever. And you're actually going to feel the way God created you to feel.
1: Oh, my. Well, Dr. Markham, you have opened our eyes today. I know that I'm going to read labels a lot more carefully. I believe in the old saying, and I think you've said it, if you can't pronounce something on the ingredients list, you probably shouldn't be eating it. Am I right?
0: That's a good thing, you know.
1: Okay.
0: Apple's pretty easy to say.
1: And it's interesting if you notice that most of the fresh produce and the vegetables out there in the produce section, they don't have to have ingredients lists because they're just what they are. An apple is an apple, a pear is a pear, a carrot is a carrot, and yep. God has packaged them in such a way that they're safe for us to eat and nutritious for our bodies, and we can enjoy those without any kind of fear. Dr. Markham, thank you so much for sharing. I know it's sometimes hard to say these things to people, but you said it today in love, and we appreciate
0: it. Yeah, we just want people to be healthier and think about these things and look at the evidence. I know it's hard to do all these things, but pick one thing off the list and work on it and see if you don't have better health in your own life.
1: Amen to that. Amen to that. Okay, Dr. Markham, thank you so much for being with us today. Appreciate it.
0: My pleasure, Charles.
1: And until next time, this is Charles Mills along with Dr. James Markham inviting you to remain HurtWise. Goodbye, everyone.

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3: The Lord reigneth. He is clothed with majesty. The Lord is clothed with strength, wherewith he hath girded himself. The world also established that it cannot be moved. Thy throne is established of old. Thou art from everlasting. The

0: on high is mightier than the noise of many waters, yea, than the mighty waves of the sea. Thy testimonies are very sure. Holiness becometh thine house, O Lord, forever.
1: And when Jesus departed thence, two blind men followed him, crying and saying, Thou son of David, have mercy on us. And when he was come into the house, the blind men came to him. And Jesus saith unto them, Believe ye that I am able to do this? They said unto him, Yea, Lord. Then touched he their eyes, saying, According to your faith be it unto you. And their eyes were opened.
2: In the Lord will I praise his word. In God have I put my trust.
3: Has life been dragging you down with fears of the future? 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
4: Hi, I'm Todd Nettleton, and this is the Voice of the Martyrs Radio. In Bangladesh, a recent coup has unleashed chaos and violence against Christians. The Islamic extremist group Hafizat-e-Islam continues to threaten believers. Christian pastors face warnings to stop practicing their faith, especially leading Muslims to Christ. Hafizat leaders have sent threatening letters across Bangladesh, declaring that celebrating Christian holidays will cost believers their lives. They demand the return of what they claim, quote, was taken from Islam, both church properties and former Muslims who found Christ. Pray God grants protection and courage to Bangladeshi Christian leaders and new believers facing these deadly threats.
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6: Now a look at your afternoon weather on Vacaville Fairfield Christian Talk Radio. Sunny today with a high near 90 and lows around 57. Sunny tomorrow with a high of 91 and lows around 57. For your Tuesday, sunny with a high near 96 and lows around 59. And for Wednesday, sunny with a high near 94 and lows around 58. That's your afternoon weather on Vacaville Fairfield Christian Talk Radio.
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1: For millennia, people from different countries, cultures, and backgrounds have found direction and encouragement in the inspired pages of the Bible. In his day, Jesus directed listeners to search the prophecies of Scripture to find Him, the only way of salvation. 2,000 years later, as we stand on the brink of eternity, we no less need the purpose and hope God's Word provides. Sacramento Central Church brings you Receiving the Word, timely Bible messages presented by Pastors Chris Buttery and Mike Thompson. Amazing revelations await you in God's Holy Word, the Bible.
2: This morning's message is entitled, In the World or of the World. In the world or of the world. We are coming to the close now of the series, The Whole Truth. And I trust you've been blessed and encouraged by the discussions, the Bible studies that we've been having together. Well, a conference on life values for high school and college students was conducted. And in that particular conference, it included a mock auction. And each student was given about $700 to bid with. How much did each item get auctioned off for? Well, here were some of the items and here were some of the bids. Intellectual status was auctioned for $650. The value of working alone was auctioned off for $400 or $450. Profit and gain bought several bids for the full $700. And when they put out community, there were no takers at all for community. We might say, perhaps, that the students in this particular mock auction had accepted the world's values. But how could they help it? To be in this world is simply to be influenced by its value system. Even when Christians don't realize it, the world impresses on us its own value system. Now, the imposing of this system of values has been so successful that the word world has itself changed in tone. There was a time when the term worldly was a negative term. It meant to a person probably engaged in sinful hedonistic acts like dancing and smoking and drinking, etc., that Christians were taught to avoid. In fact, most enjoyable activities were looked upon suspiciously. And deep down, people feared that if it is enjoyable, it must be ultimately sinful. Today, being known as a man or woman of the world is actually desirable. It refers to someone who's been around and understands how things operate. Pleasure has come out of the closet, and it came out of the closet a long time ago, and it's become the explicit goal and justification for many activities that used to be thought of as being improper. No one wants to necessarily be naive, nor do we want to be suspicious of all pleasure, but isn't the Bible rather negative about the world? And how should Christians relate to the world today? When Christians try to understand their role in the world, one phrase quickly comes to mind: being in the world, but not of the world. If you have your Bibles, turn with me to John chapter 17. As we look at these well-known words, yet poorly understood expression, we get this phrase, being in the world, not of it, from. John chapter 17, and we're looking at the prayer of Jesus, and we'll read verses 11 through 16. John 17, verses 11 through 16. Jesus said, "Now I am no longer in the world, but these," talking about his disciples, "are in the world. And I came to you. Holy Father, keep through your name those whom you have given me, that they may be one as we are. While I was with them in the world, I kept them in your name. Those whom you gave me, I have kept, and none of them is lost except the son of perdition, that the scripture might be fulfilled. Verse 13. But now I come to you, and these things I speak in the world, that ye may have my joy fulfilled in themselves. I have given them your word, and the world has hated them, just because they are not of the world, just as I am not of the world. Verse 15. I do not pray that you should take them out of the world, but that you should keep them from the evil one. They are not of the world, just as I am not of the world. Few concepts, being in the world, yet not of the world, are more important for Christian living. No one can be considered a growing Christian who cannot give and live a legitimate expression, a legitimate experience, or explanation of this experience or expression. The confusion over how Christians are to relate to the world is due to the misunderstanding, or at least vagueness, in the meaning of the word world. The term has a variety of uses in the Bible. In fact, the expression "in the world but not of the world" assumes two different uses of the word in the two halves of the statement. First of all, the word world can be positive, or at least used in a neutral sense or a descriptive term. It can be referred to planet Earth, on which we live, as in Romans 1:20, "For since the creation of the world, his invisible attributes are clearly seen." Often it is used to refer to people, such as in John 3:16, "For God so loved the world." That's right. It can be used of the normal course of human activity, such as in 1 John 3:17, where the goods of this world are used to refer to material possessions. Or 1 Corinthians 7:29 to 31, where world refers to activities such as marriage, joy, sorrow, and of course, business. Then the word world can also take on a negative meaning. It can refer to the material world and all things seen as objects unfit for human devotion compared to living for Jesus Christ. As in Mark 8, verse 36, when Jesus said, "For what will it profit a man if he gains the whole world and loses his own soul?" And probably the strongest expressions related to this view are found in a couple of Bible passages. Turn with me to James chapter 4 and verse 4, if you would. James chapter 4 and verse 4, and then we're going to go over a few pages to 1 John chapter 2. The strongest expressions related to this view are found in these couple of passages. James chapter 4 and verse 4. Notice what James wrote. He said, "Adulterers and adulteresses, do you not know that friendship with the world is enmity with God? Whoever therefore wants to be a friend of the world makes himself an enemy of God." Now turn over to 1 John chapter 2, if you would, verses 15 through 17. 1 John chapter 2, verses 15 through 17. John wrote, "Do not love the world or the things in the world. If anyone loves the world, the love of the Father is not in him. For all that is in the world, the lust of the flesh, the lust of the eyes, the pride of life, is not of the Father, but is of the world. And the world is passing away in the lust of it, but he who does the will of God abides forever." Now, both of these verses use the word world to describe the human desire for pleasure, for possessions, and for the display of extravagance and pride. Now, of course, the root of this desire is the carnal mind, what Paul wrote as the carnal mind, or the flesh, an existence that takes no consideration for God or opposes God, you see. In Romans chapter 8, verse 7, Paul said, "The carnal mind is enmity against God. It is not subject to the law of God, neither indeed can be." And obviously the love for the world in 1 John chapter 2 does not mean the same as what it means in John chapter 3, verse 16, when God said, "For God so loved the world." Several texts, especially in John, go one step further and include the connotation of hostility toward God and his people, such as in John chapter 15 and verse 8. "If the world hates you, you know that it hated me before it hated you." The world is also seen as being under the rule of an evil power in a place of conflict, as in John 12. Now is the judgment of this world. Now is the ruler of this world cast out. Now, it's important to be clear about what these negative uses of the word world are not saying. Generally, two wrong conclusions are drawn. First is a negative view of people. When people hear some of these negative statements made about the world in Scripture, some people tend to view people negatively, which has caused some people to give up entirely on the human race. The extreme of this attitude can often lead to disdain and rejection of others as completely unworthy and worthless. Now, it's interesting that the same biblical writers who made negative statements about the world also speak of a God who loves the world, reconciling a God who reconciles the world to himself and sending people, his people, to proclaim the good news to the world. Separation from God and hostility toward him do not cancel out the fact that humanity is created in the image of God and that Christ came to die for the sins of the world. He still loves us and he is still seeking to rescue and save humanity, you see. The second wrong conclusion that is drawn from these negative uses of the word world in the Bible is that creation itself, therefore, must be bad. Since some elements of creation may excite human desire to sin, some people have a negative view of the material world. The most common form of this error is to reject all pleasure, especially intimate pleasure. A husband complained that his wife thought intimacy was at best a necessary evil and sought to limit the occasion as much as possible. But that's an old story. Because in 1 Corinthians chapter 7, Paul addresses some in Corinth who think that even though married, they should not be intimate. Paul would not permit that particular attitude. The Bible doesn't reject this pleasure as evil. What the Bible rejects is illicit sexual activity and any perversion of the same. Nor does the Bible suggest that all pleasure of the material world is actually evil. On the contrary, the Bible says, the approach of the Bible is that all of God's creation is good. What's required of us is the right use of creation, not its entire rejection. So the number of meanings of world in the Bible can make it difficult to understand what the word means in a particular passage. Occasionally, even the same context, various meanings occur together. For example, in John chapter 1, verse 10, just turn over there with me. John chapter 1 and verse 10. Notice there are three different meanings of the word world in this one passage. John chapter 1 and verse 10. It says here that Jesus was in the world. What world is John referring to here? He's just simply referring to planet Earth, correct? The place where Jesus came to live, the place where you and I live. Jesus came to the world. Jesus was in the world and the world was made through him. What world is he talking about here? He's talking about creation. He's talking about those things, animate and inanimate objects, creation. The world was made through him, but the world did not know him. What world is he referring to there? He's referring to people of planet Earth, specifically in this context, the Jews of his time, you see. And so, as always, the meaning of a particular word must be determined by its immediate context or its context. Nowhere is that more true than with the word world. So keep that in mind as we study and as we look at being what it means to be in the world but not of the world here this morning. Now turn back with me to John 17, verse 11. John 17, 11. In Jesus' prayer, recorded by John, he states, John 17, verse 11, he states, "Now I am no longer in the world, but these are in the world." These are in the world. Now, almost any meaning of world could be understood in the phrase, "in the world." We are in the universe, on planet Earth, among people. We have lived a life apart from God or have been hostile to God. But by paying close attention to this particular context, the last two options are altogether excluded. The disciples are to view themselves as in the world, as in the same way that Jesus was in the world. In other words, we live in the midst of the human race. We live in the midst of the human race. The fact that we are in the world must be squarely faced by Christians, by each one of us. Too many Christians sometimes attempt to deny their humanity, but this little phrase, in the world, will not permit it. We have the same frailties, the same needs, the same desires as everybody else. We live in the world with all of its problems and with all of its pleasures. We share life with people of every sort, and I mean every sort, many of whom live as though God does not even exist. Many are hostile to God, and in certain universities, professors won't allow their students to mention God at whatsoever. And yet, on the other hand, there are many people who are seeking to fill that God-shaped void in their own lives. We, friends, are in the world, and any attempt to deny or to diminish the presence is unrealistic and can be very harmful to our Christian witness. We are not in the world. We are in the world, rather, but Jesus goes on to say that, but we are not of the world. We are in the world, and that must be squarely faced, but we are not of the world, and that also must be squarely faced. Or another way of putting it, we are not from this world, just as Jesus was not from this world, according to John chapter 17, verse 14. Notice what he said, I have given them your word, and the world has hated them because they are not of the world, just as I am not of the world. Now, some folk might think that you're an alien or you've come down from another planet, but that's not what Jesus is referring to.

this idea of being in the world but not of the world could be you are not of this world. The driving force behind your life is not this world, but it is God and His Word. It might be a better paraphrase. The driving force behind your life is not this world, the things of this world, but it is God. Therefore, being in the world but not of it means that you are, that we are humans among human beings, but we are not determined by human life as if that was all there was. Christians are those who seek to live their lives that are determined by Jesus Christ and His holy word. This is what it means to say that Jesus is Lord of our lives. He determines the goal and the direction of each of our lives. And His death and His resurrection are the patterns by which we live our lives. Christians, according to Philippians 3:20, have their true citizenship where? All the way up there in heaven. According to Hebrews 11:13, we are strangers and we are pilgrims wandering through this land. Colossians 3:2-3, we are to think on things above, not on the things of this world. We no longer, according to Galatians 2:20, we no longer live, but Christ lives in us, and we live the life that we live by the faith of the Son of God who loved us and gave Himself for us, you see. That's what it means to be in the world, but not of the world. We'll unpack this a little further. The desire and temptation to be conformed to the world around us are very real, but they should not control us or determine who we are or what we do. The world, that is the human scheme of things of which we are all a part, attempts to determine every aspect of our lives. And the devil, the enemy of souls, seeks to use that to cause us to come undone. Messages are sent in 1,000 different ways instructing us as to what is valuable and what deserves our attention and our affections. A recent movie came out. It was called Old Fashioned. And a movie critic reviewed the movie. The movie was about a man who had a young adult man who had a sordid past, who when finding God made some very real changes in his life, especially in the way he related to women. He had two complaints, this critic, about the movie. He could not imagine anyone doing the things that this man did in treating women respectfully and nicely and guarding his purity. And he felt also that the movie was preachy. Shockingly, he failed to realize that we get preached at all the time, whether it be in the movies, in TV shows, in books, in magazines, in newspapers, in songs, in plays, in social media. What the movie reviewer was apparently reacting to was his discomfort with the message that was behind the preaching. All mediums of communication offer some perspective of life, whether explicitly or implicitly. Often the messages are just blatant. For example, sexual promiscuity, it's okay. Lying and being greedy, that's fine. Living for yourself, hey, that's the only way to go. But at other times, the message is far more subtle, but it's there. Some years ago, a hotel boasted of its conveniences in an ad that read, "Man does not live by room service alone." So you see, the specialists of this form of preaching are advertisers. Advertisers whose goal is to manipulate us as efficiently as possible to purchase a certain product. Now, I'm not suggesting that all messages sent to us are bad and sinful. We can't escape the attempt of the world to determine our lives. Apple growers, they want us to eat more apples. Car manufacturers, they want us to purchase their cars, you see. If we were to close off avenues, every avenue of communication, there'll be numerous others that we don't even realize. Being in the world means being bombarded by messages about the way the world does things. And some of the messages may be viewed legitimately. For example, that orange detergent may actually be better than the one you presently have. A lot will, though, have to be faced squarely and rejected if it does not fit into a life that is ordered by Jesus Christ. When the message in life is a game of sexual conquest, for example, Christians should not be duped into playing. So I've got a few crucial questions that I want to put up on the board here, up on the screen for us here. What determines our way of life? These are crucial questions we need to answer. What

0: determines our way of life. Is it the world and your own desires, or is it Christ and his word? Whose sermons are you buying into? Are you buying into the Sermon on the Mount, or are you buying into the sermon that's on the TV and on the internet? Now, there is another problem. Not only are we in the world, there is a sense in which the world is in us. If the word world means a life apart from God, it points primarily to a life shaped by human desires and a life shaped by human pride. We're all guilty of that. And sometimes it's easy to see the messages of the world in sending from the outside without realizing that the world is sending from the inside. We may be separate from the world outside only to determine the world inside. Someone flees and runs from the city only to carry what is in their heart with them, and they are distressed and don't know what's going on. We often feel, and Christians often feel this kind of tension acutely when it has to do with material wealth. Christians claim to be citizens of heaven, but are often influenced by this world's values in houses and in cars than by Christ and our concern and or his concern for those who are less fortunate and his mission. Someone once said that he had a friend that had been had a very attractive house and was always doing something to decorate the house. She would often tell him that she was a pilgrim and a stranger passing through this world. And he couldn't help tease her at times by suggesting that if she was a pilgrim and stranger traveling through the world, that she did so in style. You see, there is a balance between enjoying God's creation and caring for the things that God cares about, his work on earth, his mission, evangelism, and caring for those who are least fortunate. However you determine to resolve this in your own life, you must be careful that your choices must be determined by your commitment to Jesus rather than the influences around you. Now, some Christians resolve the issue of how we are to relate to the world by stressing the importance of being separate. The phrase "separate from the world" isn't exactly found in the scriptures. The phrase, it's not exactly there, but the theme of separating ourselves from defilement is very frequent. Turn with me to 2 Corinthians. This is a classic text on this theme. 2 Corinthians chapter 6. 2 Corinthians chapter 6, verses 14 through 7, verse 1. That's not too many verses. 2 Corinthians chapter 6, verse 14 through 7:1. Notice what Paul wrote. He said, "Do not be unequally yoked together with unbelievers. For what fellowship has righteousness with lawlessness? And what communion has light with darkness? And what accord has Christ with Belial? Or what part has a believer with an unbeliever? And what agreement has the temple of God with idols? For you are the temple of the living God. As God has said, I will dwell in them and walk among them. I will be their God and they shall be my people. Therefore, come out from among them and be separate, says the Lord. Do not touch what is unclean, and I will receive you. And I will be a father to you, and you shall be my sons and daughters, says the Lord Almighty." Chapter 7, verse 1. "Therefore, having these promises, beloved, let us cleanse ourselves from all filthiness of the flesh and spirit, perfecting holiness in the fear of the Lord." So obviously, separation is crucial. But what does that mean? What does that look like? How far should a Christian go in separating themselves from the world in which they live? The ancient Qumran community from which we received the Dead Sea Scrolls went so far as to move out into the desert and establish an independent community. As a family, my family, we visited the Ephrata Cloister while we were living in Pennsylvania. It's one of America's earliest religious communities, founded in 1732 by German settlers seeking to spiritual goals rather than earthly rewards. They decided the best way to do that was to cut themselves off from the world outside them. Monasteries and convents share the same ideal. In the past, some individuals became hermits for God. Some of you have probably read about Simon Stylites or Stylitus, who lived 30 years on top of a pillar to avoid contamination with the world around him. I wouldn't have liked to have been on top of that pillar. Today, Amish people are an example of Christians who take very seriously the idea that biblical separation means rejecting modern conveniences and wearing plain clothes. The Quakers, they used the words thee and thou as a way to mark off their language from that of others. And some Christians refuse to vote on certain issues or be involved in any non-Christian organization because they think their involvement with a secular system will compromise their faith. It wasn't too long ago that some Christians in this country practiced separation for other reasons other than to live holy lives. Unfortunately, white Christians in the South form private Christian schools rather than having their children in racially integrated schools. In the North, many Christians did the same thing by moving from the city to the suburbs. If a person fears those who are different and sees them as a threat or either security to either security or purity, separation can be a likely option. Yet God's word reveals to us that we cannot cut ourselves off from people and be righteous at the same time. We are to be travelers and pilgrims in this world, yes, but for the explicit purpose for being a witness to those around us. Look with me to 1 Peter. Look with me at 1 Peter chapter 2. We'll get a scripture on this. 1 Peter chapter 2, verses 11 and 12. Notice what the Apostle Peter had to say about this. 1 Peter chapter 2, verse 11 and 12. He said, "Beloved, I beg you, as sojourners and pilgrims," is he acknowledging that Christians are sojourners and pilgrims? Certainly he is. "I beg you, as sojourners and pilgrims, abstain from fleshly lusts which war against the soul, having your conduct honorable among" who? So if your conduct's going to be honorable among the Gentiles, that means that you are where? Among the Gentiles. You are in the world, but you are not of the world. "That when they speak against you as evildoers, they may be by your good works, which they observe, glorify God in the day of visitation." How can we witness if we are never with non-Christians? How can we be witnesses if we have to cut ourselves off from the issues that society faces? Now, Jesus, he's our example in all things, didn't separate himself from sinful people. Now, I want to put this in context because certainly there were times where Jesus spent apart with his Father alone. Sometimes Jesus spent all night in prayer to fortify himself while he was in the world. And we also ought to do the same thing, but Jesus did not separate himself from sinful people. Prostitutes, tax collectors were part of his entourage, and this was highly offensive to the religious people of his day. His willingness to associate with and eat with sinners, the religious outcasts, were a very important part of Jesus' ministry. Being one of Jesus' disciples does not mean less involvement with others, but actually more in the hopes to win them to Jesus Christ. And no doubt, many of us would have been uncomfortable with Jesus' association of sinners. The religious people of the day called Jesus a glutton and a wine bibber, which is really just a wine drinker. In fact, he seemed to have sought out those who needed his presence the most. And why not, if the good news really is a message of pardon and power to save? We cannot escape our calling by saying, "Well, that was Jesus. He was the Son of God." Jesus, friends, is our pattern not only for our lives, but also for our ministries.
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4: In the year 1831, biologist Charles Darwin began a fateful journey on the HMS Beagle. On that journey, Darwin formulated the controversial theory of evolution, which has impacted society down to this day.
5: Our goal is to punch holes in that theory, so I'd like to welcome you to
6: Sink the Beagle.
7: Fire one, Captain.
8: Ooh, ooh, ooh, ooh, ooh.
5: Well, you know, I wonder who else was on that boat.
7: I don't know. I know what animals weren't on that boat. That was not Noah's Ark. We put that torpedo in. It was the Beagle.
5: The HMS Beagle, Charles Darwin's boat.
7: I'm John Kurlinski.
5: I am Stan Hudson.
7: We want to welcome you to Sink the Beagle, where we try to torpedo the theories of evolution with good science and biblical knowledge, because we are creationists,
5: and he was
7: not.
5: And that's true.
7: And so what we're trying to do is to share in a lighthearted manner those issues that concern both creationists and evolutionists, and try to give you good reasons to believe in the Bible, the Bible story. We are out and out unapologetically creationists.
5: In your face ones, even. Now, John, a couple centuries ago, when in Europe they continued to dig up old bones, and large bones.
7: Big bones. Not soup bones?
5: Dem bones were big bones. And as they looked at them, they ascertained a couple things. Number one, these are from animals that we don't see anymore. No question about it. These are from animals that are bigger than today's.
7: Bigger than elephants, huh?
5: Exactly. But the problem was they appeared to be reptile bones. Big lizards. And so someone coined, a couple centuries ago in England, I believe, coined a phrase that meant something like power lizards.
7: Power lizards?
5: Power lizards. Come on, boys and girls. Get your power lizards action figures.
7: Yeah.
5: Anyway.
7: And you can just hear your sons making all the sound effects now, can't you, moms?
5: The word they coined that meant something like terrible or power lizards was dinosaur.
7: Dinosaurs. Now I know where you're going today.
5: Well, today we want to talk about that very popular topic of dinosaurs. Everybody likes dinosaurs. Everybody wants to go to the museums.
7: And they wish they had one in their backyard for a pet.
5: Absolutely. Mommy. Or dig one up, even, because if you dig one up, like a fairly complete T-Rex skeleton, you're going to get in the neighborhood of $10 million for that skeleton.
7: Ooh. Let's go get our shovels now.
5: Let's go. Somewhere in Montana,
7: the backyard.
5: Wyoming. Can we dig here? Pardon us.
7: tear up your backyard. We're looking for $10 million.
5: There, you know, when dinosaur bones were dug up in Europe, it did begin to challenge some of the old beliefs about creationism and Noah's flood and everything, because as you look in the scripture story, it might not at first glance seem like there were dinosaurs, large lizards that God had created, so where did they come from? And so it kind of it may have gave a little impetus to those that thought in long age and evolution and that, etc.
7: And they had big, sharp, pointy teeth.
5: They had big, pointy teeth. And would God create something with big, pointy teeth?
7: I don't know, but it apparently seems that he did, if he created all things.
5: If he created all things.
7: Where'd they come from?
5: So, well, today we want to look at the subject. What in the world are dinosaurs? Where did they come from? Where did they go? Are they still around?
7: Well, some people think so. And besides the Via the Action Picture of Artist Rendition and the DreamWorks Studios, I don't...
5: That's right, Jurassic Park and Steven Spielberg and
7: all those. Yeah, where did they come from? Well, actually, the Bible does hint that they might have been originally created, but obviously they did exist. You know, creationists, we don't doubt the existence of dinosaurs. They did lumber on the earth. That is for
5: fossil
7: sure.
5: Fossil record shows it.
7: And they came into the earth they find them in a specific fossil layer.
5: Yeah.
7: And the irony is that in that fossil record, the dinosaurs come and they go. And they're gone.
5: And they are gone. And what happened to them? Now, a couple of things are interesting about dinosaur skeletons. Number one, they are always found in sedimentary rock. So when fossils are found in sedimentary rock, that tells you one thing right away.
7: There had to be some water there.
5: There had to be water, and they were covered
7: up.
5: Lots of it covered up with little sandy, gritty kinds of stuff that usually comes in what we call
7: a flood. Flood, as the evolutionists would say. Yes. They don't like that word. They hate those five-letter words.
5: Flood. Say it together now. So there was a catastrophe, apparently, that covered up every dinosaur bone that's ever been found. It might have been one great big catastrophe, but anyway.
7: You know, it's interesting. Like, even in Mongolia, there was a discovery of a dinosaur, apparently a female dinosaur, in the brooding position, protecting 22 eggs. And it's really puzzling that they were trying to say, how could this creature and her eggs that she is protecting be fossilized together unless there was a massive, catastrophic burial taking place.
8: Right, and she was apparently protecting her eggs from the floods that were coming, the rising waters, and died there.
7: And falling turbidites or whatever.
8: Yeah, turbidites, turbidity current laden, that means under the water, as in the bottom of a lake or an ocean, mud that was accumulating and forming rock.
7: Mm-hmm.
8: So this is what covered dinosaur bones, and you have to ask a question, basic question, if there were dinosaurs, if God had created them, or they just evolved, whatever, they had to have been killed through some kind of water catastrophe. And these are land dinosaurs, hello.
7: These aren't the ones that were swimming in the ocean. These are not plesiosauruses.
8: Now, does the Bible hint that there were such kinds of creatures around?
7: Oh, I think that it talks about some big ones, some giant-type creatures that are translated often either sea creatures or giants or whales or something, and depends what version you have. But
8: that's right.
7: I think you can read us a text from the Bible, kind of
8: here's,
7: a torpedo text
8: a
7: that
8: torpedo
7: might
8: text.
7: Hint at their origin.
8: Well, probably the best place to look would be in the Genesis account, chapter 1, verse 21. It says, "And God created the great sea monsters." This is King James here. "The great sea monsters and every living creature that moves, with which the waters swarmed after their kind, and every winged bird after his kind. And God saw that it was good. Whatever he made, John, it was good." Now, the word there, great sea monsters, in Hebrew is the word tenenim. Tenenim.
7: Which may not refer to sea monsters, but just...
8: Well, it's a word that clearly means reptile, a large reptile of some kind. So, great sea reptile. Now, that's the same word that later, when it's translated in the Septuagint, which we talked about recently on Sink the Beagle, as a translation, a Greek translation of the Hebrew, the Greeks saw the word tenenim and they put a word called drakon.
7: Ah, drakon.
8: To translate tenenim.
7: And I suspect you're going to tell our listeners what drakon means.
8: Well, drakon is dragon. It's our modern word, dragon. So it's interesting that the early folks saw this as a reference to dragons, or what we think of as dragons. Now, John, it's interesting. You and I know very well that throughout the world, the ancient cultures found around the world, many of them have references to floods as having been the work of the gods, an angry god, and so forth, wiped out the world.
7: Wiped out the world. The and Chinese do. The Babylonians
8: Eskimos
7: do. American Indians even do.
8: Yeah, the South
7: Some
8: Pacific
7: sort of.
8: Islands, people have it. There are so many old stories that makes you think, rooted in the ancient memories of virtually every culture on earth, is this thought that the gods or somebody up there wasn't happy with the world and destroyed it with water. But there's also other legends that exist.
7: There are the legends in almost every culture in the world that dragons existed.
8: Mm-hmm.
7: That these big drakons, as they were called in the Septuagint translation of the Tananims of the Hebrew text, walked this earth and rumbled around. And that word drakon did translate to dragon. And so you have, along with those ancient flood memories, you apparently have an ancient memory of terrible lizards.
8: That's right.
7: Of giant terrible lizards, or power lizards, as the kids in the Power Rangers would take you into
8: and think about the consistent theme of the dragon stories. They are always great big lizards. Sometimes they had wings, sometimes they didn't, but they were always in essence a threat to mankind. They were vicious. They could be vicious. And it's interesting that they had these old stories in the ancient memories of people. We think, just like the stories of the flood, it might be a sort of a myth that's built around an actual memory of those days when the Adams and the Eves and the Noahs walked around with lizards.
7: Yeah, now wait a minute now, Stan. Do you think that these power lizards here that they hiked around the woods with, how did God make them just massive eaters, or what? Is there something about lizards that we need to know why they get so big? I mean, they talk about lizards bigger than a bus, you know. Yeah. What are we talking
8: That's
7: about?
8: That's right. You can find lizard skeletons, Ultrasaurus, and all of these very large, and they appear to be vegetation eating.
7: There's
8: the
7: a
8: biggest
7: few, though,
8: ones.
7: That we know that don't.
8: Yeah, and then there's a few with the teeth, the T-Rexes. But many of them appeared to be vegetation eaters, and they were just huge, like you say, the size of buses. Now, could God have made them perhaps as original Hedge trimmers? For the Garden of Eden.
7: For a real lush garden, yeah.
8: That's we got right.
7: Lawnmower here, coming through. Now, where does the dinosaur go to sleep, Stan?
8: Wherever he wants.
7: Yeah. Move over, Adam. This is my bed tonight.
8: Sure, I'll do that. You know, when you think about it, the pre-flood Earth with its greenhouse effect, and clearly the fossil record indicates tropical plants everywhere, from Antarctica to everywhere.
7: To Argentina.
8: To this rapid type, luscious world, there had to be some mechanism to keep it trimmed and...
7: growing out of control completely to become one just big choke of plant.
8: Yes, exactly so.
7: And so you have the ancient terrible lizard, and we know one thing about dinosaurs, why they get so big. We know from studying reptiles today that they don't stop growing until the day they die.
8: That's right. Most reptiles have no mechanism biologically that shuts off growth at some age.
7: It just starts, keeps growing. That's why you can get some really, really big crocodiles today, or alligators. They do find some that are just huge compared to your average creek croc, you know.
8: Because the fossil record indicates that the dinosaurs pretty much were destroyed in the flood, or they didn't live much afterwards anyway.
7: Yeah.
8: Maybe the vegetation was wiped out. Maybe the food source was gone. But, John, is there today incredible stories of dinosaurs being found in the world? What about Loch Ness?
7: Well, there's incredible stories of a plesiosaurus. I call them incredible because I don't think they are credible. You have the Loch Ness Monster. Champ.
8: Okay.
7: Up in Lake Champlain, New York. They think there's a white plesiosaur dancing around the bottom of the lake there.
8: Okay.
7: Some people want to think there's another type of plesiosaur, some sort of dinosaur down in the jungles of Congo. Of course, these are places where no one ever gets a good picture of, no one ever gets a good thing of, and it's Mokolemembe.
8: Mokolemembe.
7: Yeah, and so you have accounts of that, and you also have even accounts in New Guinea right now, where some people are supposedly seeing a dinosaur as big as a bus or something.
8: You know, or Loch Ness. Even I've been to Loch Ness in Scotland. I remember standing and looking. It's a beautiful, long,
7: it's foggy,
8: narrow, deep, very deep,
7: dark,
8: kind of spooky. Castle ruins around there, and it looks old and kind of mysterious.
7: Yes, I know. It adds to the lore of it all, or the gore.
8: I looked for one. I didn't see one. That was disappointing.
7: I'm sorry. Yeah. I thought you were going to discover it. If you could just pin him down, you know,
8: and it's
7: tackle
8: true.
7: Him.
8: If there was some physical evidence, it might be a little more credible to say that dinosaurs live today. But it appears, John, by the evidence of fossil record and our understanding from Scripture, that maybe these were the animals that God was most worried about destroying, because there was viciousness, there was a corruption in
7: the animal world,
8: a violence that was a danger to men living at the time. So maybe God decided that this is part of the cleansing of the earth to get rid of these animals.
7: Enough of the violence that had
8: changed and become degraded from their original state of God's beauty.
7: So you have in the story a picture again that doesn't necessarily defy the fossil evidence. It could be corroborated, and the story would make sense that God wanted to save mankind, so he created a flood to save him from the violence of these terrible lizards.
8: That's right. And so God made a beautiful world originally with some wonderful great creatures, including some large dinosaurs, but they were all friendly originally until sin entered the world and he was forced to step in and destroy that which was destroying his own. So dinosaurs were real.
9: 30 days to natural blood pressure control, the no pressure solution. After reviewing 80 scientific studies, Drs. Susan Burko and Neil Barnard concluded, randomized clinical trials have shown that blood pressure is lowered when animal products are replaced with vegetable products in both normotensives and hypertensives. In plain English, these researchers found that it is never too late to get the benefits of a vegetarian diet. 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

0: Whilst John Knox was initially a reluctant preacher, once he accepted the call, he moved forward with unflinching determination and undaunted courage. It was said of him that he feared not the face of men, and while the fires of martyrs were burning all over Britain, they only served to intensify his zeal for the gospel. Ruling was Mary, Queen of Scots, and it was said that many a reformer wilted under pressure in front of her. However, that was not the case with John Knox. He stood before her and spoke without fear and answered boldly for his faith. On one occasion, he was brought before her here at Holyrood Palace in Edinburgh, charged with heresy, as she said he instructed the people to keep a religion forbidden by the state. Thus, she said he transgressed the command of God, requiring that subjects obey their princes. However, he was able to answer with strong and compelling reason, saying that right religion receives its original strength and authority not from worldly princes, but from the eternal God alone. He went on to use some analogies from the past that strongly supported his argument. If all the seed of Abraham were the religion of Pharaoh, what religion would there have been in the earth? Or if in the days of the apostles, all men were the religion of the Roman emperors, then what religion would have been on the face of the earth? And so he said, "You may perceive, madame, that subjects are not bound by the religion of their princes, albeit they are required to give them obedience." Mary responded, "Ye interpret the scriptures one way, and they, the Roman Catholic teachers, interpret another way. Whom shall I believe, and whom shall be the judge?" "Ye shall believe God, that plainly speaketh in his word, and further than the word teaches, ye shall neither believe the one nor the other. The word of God is plain in itself, and if there appear any obscurity in one place, the Holy Ghost, which is never contrary to itself, explains the same more clearly in other places, so there can remain no doubt, except unto such as obstinately remain ignorant." John Knox pointed to the supremacy of the Bible and the internal consistency of the Bible in being able to answer the challenging questions that were put before him. It was answers such as these that illustrate just how bold he was. But it was not just his intellect that put fear into Mary, Queen of Scots, but also his prayer life. It was said by her, "I fear the prayers of John Knox more than 10,000 men armed and ready for war." John Knox started his ministry carrying a two-handed sword, following his teacher, George Wishart. But by the end of his ministry, he was more famous for his prayer life.
1: Prayer is a gift that has been given to the believer, an opportunity to talk to God, to present our petitions and lay our burdens to Him. May we strike fear in the enemy's kingdom, not through might, but through a faithful prayer life, for it is the key in the hand of faith to unlock heaven's storehouse.

0: Today's Staying Vertical segment comes from the devotional book, Color My World with Love. It was written by Cecilia Grant and is entitled, A New Year Dawns. Cecilia's theme text comes from Revelation 21, verse 4, New International Version. He will wipe away every tear from their eyes. There will be no more death, or mourning, or crying, or pain, for the older order of things has passed away. Cecilia writes, It was midnight on December 31. Though I had been at a Vespers program at a church a few hours earlier, I must confess that I have a weakness for fireworks. So I joined the midnight celebrators by viewing our annual Jamaican fireworks at the waterfront on TV. That was exciting, but the Vespers program had been more inspiring. It consisted of uplifting musical renditions and a powerful charge from our pastor, interspersed with testimonies. Almost every testimony started with, This year has been the worst year of my life. Loved ones or jobs lost, a motor vehicle accident, illnesses, family problems. Yet all expressed faith in God and hope for the future. As I reflected on the daily world news, it appeared that the world was skiing downhill. Yet there is good news that far surpasses the bad. John 14, 1-3 comforts and assures us with the promise that Jesus will return to rescue his children and make all things right. So at the dawn of this new year, we can look forward to the time when Jesus, seated on the throne, declares, I am making everything new, Revelation 21, 5. Those who are victorious will inherit all this, and I will be their God, and they will be my children. Verse 7. And John in Revelation 22, verse 20 states, He who testifies to these things says, Yes, I am coming soon. And I join John in exclaiming, Amen, come, Lord Jesus. That concludes Cecilia Grant's devotional entitled, A New Year Dawns. And this is Carolyn Sutton for Staying Vertical.
1: Some things are hard to understand. A child dies? No, we don't understand that. Because someone else was driving carelessly, you're involved in a terrible accident. That's hard. But here's what we do know. Romans 8:28, and we know that all things work together for good to them that love God, to them who are the called according to his purpose. That doesn't mean that all things are good. Some things are just rotten. What Job went through was brutal, but by the end of the book of Job, Job was able to understand things better. And his experience has helped people from that day to this. Notice Paul's language. We know that all things work together for good. And we do. The presence of evil does not suggest the absence of God. Trials don't mean God isn't with you. Whatever you face, you can know it will ultimately work for good. You don't have to know how. You can simply know it will, because God said so. I'm John Bradshaw for It Is Written.
2: The Apostle John writes about a very frightening experience for the disciples. He describes an evening when the disciples went down to the sea, got into their boat, and started across it to go to Capernaum. But it was dark, the sea became very rough, and a strong wind was blowing up a gale. They had to wait for Jesus to arrive so that they could experience his intervention. We're going to talk about the waiting rooms of our life on this edition of Daughters of Promise. If you're in a waiting period, stay tuned. I'm Christine Wurtzen. Well, who hasn't been in the boat with the disciples? The wind is blowing, the sea is kicking up walls of water, the roar of the storm is escalating rather than abating. We pray fervently, but Jesus' arrival on the scene with deliverance on his breath has simply not come. We're waiting. We're harnessing our thoughts, taking despair by the throat, and speaking words of faith to our disbelief. Now, I've flown in a lot of bad weather. 35 years of traveling has exposed me to many kinds of storms in the air. When the plane is in the thickest of it badly, my nose is pressed against the window and is scanning the clouds intently. I'm looking for any sign at all that the clouds are changing, that better conditions are up ahead. If I can see the edge of the front we're flying through, I can hold on during bad turbulence. Better skies are just ahead. But what about the times there's only black? Jesus didn't appear to the men in the boat when the threat of a storm appeared. Wouldn't it have been nice if he'd shown up to send the storm away before it ever started raining? But instead, he waited to appear until things were desperate. The point is, he did come, he was faithful, and he did deliver them. For Daughters of Promise, I'm Christine Wurtzen.
3: And Jesus sat over against the treasury, and beheld how the people cast money into the treasury. And many that were rich cast in much. And there came a certain poor widow, and she threw in 2 mites, which make a farthing. And he called unto him his disciples, and saith unto them, Verily I say unto you, that this poor widow hath cast more in than all they which have cast into the treasury. For all they did cast in of their abundance, but she of her want did cast in all that she had, even all her living.
4: As every man hath received the gift, even so minister the same one to another, as good stewards of the manifold grace of God.
5: Has life been dragging you down with fears of the future? Do you have a Bible question that you haven't been able to find an answer to? Or maybe a death or divorce has broken your family? 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
6: 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How do we show love over distance?
7: There are ways to express love while you're deployed. For example, one wife said, my husband's language is physical touch. I put my hand on a sheet of paper. I traced my hand. I sent it to him with a note that said, put your hand on my hand. I want to hold your hand. He said to me later, Gary, when I put my hand on that paper, I felt her. It was not literal touch, it's emotional touch, but that's what we're talking about. Another husband said, I left my jean jacket at home. I said, honey, when you need a hug, put on this jacket and I'll hug you. She said, Gary, every time I put it on, I felt his arms around me. So there are ways to express all the love languages while you're deployed. And I hope that both of you will be encouraged by the reality that many people are praying for you during this Christmas season.
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8: Now a look at your afternoon weather on Vacaville Fairfield Christian Talk Radio. Sunny today with a high near 90 and lows around 57. Sunny tomorrow with a high of 91 and lows around 57. For your Tuesday, sunny with a high near 96 and lows around 59. And for Wednesday, sunny with a high near 94 and lows around 58. That's your afternoon weather on Vacaville Fairfield Christian Talk Radio.
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1: I'm John Bradshaw. Thanks for joining me. This is From the Bible. 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This is From the Bible, brought to you by It Is Written. Today we're going to start the program talking about a timing controversy. Just mentioning that reminds me of what happened in 1972 when the United States was playing the Soviet Union for the gold medal at the Munich Olympics in basketball. Doug Collins scored a free throw, two free throws as a matter of fact, and the score was 50 points to 49 with just moments left in the game. But then there was some controversy about a timeout that was called and wasn't called, and with 1 second left, it looked like the Soviet Union had lost the game and couldn't possibly win. But then the referees decided to start a timing controversy, and they added 3 seconds to the clock. This gave the Soviets time to get possession of the ball, get away a shot. The shot went in. The rest is history. You know, to this day, not one of those American basketball players has come forward to accept his silver medal. Not one. They say, we earned gold. We will not ever accept silver. Which is interesting. A timing controversy. There's a bit of a timing controversy in the Bible. How long was Jesus?